0: service pack two before the platform even comes out.
1: Kind of. But again, when we look at those paradoxes, I want to tell you that I don't care. You can think up as many as you want to. I guarantee that with parallel universes, there's a way to resolve even the most, like the knowledge paradox we're hinting at right now. All these paradoxes are totally resolvable.
0: So then you really could have Bill Gates stepping out saying, okay, here's Service Pack 2. Well, what the hell is that? Well, you're going to need it. Trust me. Hold on to it.
1: Yeah. Why not?
0: Well, it could set up a universe where that occurred.
1: In this universe, that we won't have Service Pack 2 operating. The universe it came from, he did.
0: I could say so many things. East of the Rockies, you're on the air with Dr. Fred Alan Wolf. Hello.
2: Yes, sir. Hello, Art.
0: Huh.
2: This is Keith in Hamilton, Ontario.
0: Yes, Keith.
2: I got a question and a comment. It touches a little bit of what the past caller said, but I don't think time travel is possible because if it was, it's not being done right now. What I mean is, let's say if it was created 15 to 20 years from now, that person should travel back to this period in time right now and say, hey, look, I just come back from, again, this 15-20-year loop, and say, here it is. This is the exact technology. This is what I used. Welcome to it.
1: There's one problem. We don't have a time machine here right now.
2: But if it was created,
1: the whole point is you can't travel back in time to a point where the time machine doesn't exist.
2: Hmm. Okay.
1: So also, the gods of the future can't come back to now if we don't have a time machine now.
2: Oh, yeah. I was going to say also, as my comment, be a perfect opportunity for the perfect crime or robbery. Yeah.
1: What I'm trying to point out to you, I hear you very well, is that all these really bizarre paradoxes that your mind is going to come up with, which tells you time travel is impossible, read how it's possible before you dismiss your impossibility. Read what physicists are saying about it. And you can read me, you can read David Deutsch, you can read the Scientific American, you can read any different number of sources before you dismiss all of the problems that I'm sure your creative mind is going to come up with, because it is possible.
0: All right. But, you know, what he just said is sort of interesting.
1: Yeah.
0: If the actual physical travel to the past, or even perhaps the future, could be done, then he just really said a mouthful. I mean, look what he'd do with it, maybe.
1: What would he do?
0: Some sort of crime. I mean, it popped into his little mind right away, and he just poured it out to us. Well, we'll go and we'll get some inside stock information. Or we'll go back and take a whole bunch of cash or diamonds.
1: And indeed, he will enter a parallel world different from the world he left. The price you pay of committing a crime that didn't exist in the past before is that you get split off from the universe you came from.
0: Maybe,
1: believe it, you're gone.
0: And maybe the cosmic justice would be, if Rod Serling lives on, that the universe in which he arrives, well, hell, there's diamonds littering the whole Earth.
1: That's another possibility. But just consider, I mean, look, all you writers of science fiction out there, here's a beauty for you. You decide to commit a perfect crime. A crime, and you go back in time to do it, and what happens is you get caught in that universe. You can't come back to the original one you came from,
0: right.
1: And in that universe, there are criminals galore doing the same dumb things you just did, and it's so bad that you know people are shooting to kill each other, and you're miserable, even though you've still got all the money in the world. You're the most miserable SOB you can imagine.
0: Yes,
1: poetic justice.
0: Well, do you think there is poetic justice?
1: I do. I do. I'm convinced that
0: you're such an optimist.
1: I'm more of an optimist than I am a pessimist. I always have been.
0: Yeah.
1: It's just my nature.
0: Well, you're fun. West of the Rockies, you're on the air with Professor Wolf. Hello.
3: Yes, Art, you took the wind out of my sails, and I don't know how you did it.
0: Try and sail on, sir.
3: Yeah, well, for 15 minutes, I was thinking of the question to ask when you came back on the air to Dr. Wolf about our parallel universes, and if one blew up, you know, how would it affect the other?
0: Yes.
3: And I was sneaking to listen, and I heard you say it, and I couldn't believe it, so does that mean I'm in a parallel universe listening to you?
0: Well, I'm not sure, but in honor of you, sir, I will, sort of engage that question a little bit. Professor, when I said that, there are many people who think that, in fact, this parallel universe thing is true, and there are other parallel universes where the quantum science that we're now pursuing is already a done deal, and that perhaps if we harmed ourselves in some way, we would harm some or change some other reality, and there are those in that reality now who might be concerned about that, and they might travel here to try and stop some catastrophic event that would affect them.
1: Yes. I've written a scenario like that in an earlier book called Parallel Universes that I wrote, which has some more on time travel. So if you want to read more about that, about such kinds of scenarios, I've kind of looked into them as many as I can imagine, and I haven't been able yet to find one that I can't get myself out of.
0: Well, in this new quantum world, though, couldn't there be that? Couldn't there be an effect from one universe to the next, since quantum seems to involve the concept of one thing being in two places at one time?
1: That's very interesting. You could indeed go to another universe where you find yourself.
0: Exactly.
1: And you can create paradoxical situations as the result of where is your consciousness at the moment. And those are interesting to interesting to contemplate. But there's actually no paradox. You can actually, when you do this kind of traveling, you actually form a nested set of parallel universes in which there's an alternate, they alternate in the universes where there's only one you to with the universes where there are two U's. And you can find a whole logical sequence in which you and you are going along smoothly in one universe and in half of those universes, and you by yourself is going along smoothly in the others. What happens, however, is in all the universes where you are,
0: yes,
1: as a single entity, when you time travel and go backwards in time to the other universes where you meet yourself again, there's,
0: yes,
1: two of you then. In those universes, the universes you've left, you no longer are in.
0: Got it. Hold it right there. We're at the bottom of the hour. From the high desert at the bottom of the hour. I'm Art Bell. This is Coast to Coast AM.

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1: Living in the past, perhaps one day, we're all going to be able to do exactly that. Or, Dr. Wolf suggests, pop into a machine and you're 10 years younger or 20 years younger. Does that idea appeal? If you could. Once again, Dr. Fred Alan Wolf. 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
2: 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Some of them have gone out of print. But, yes, Taking the Quantum Leap is still available. The Yoga of Time Travel is available. Mind into Matter is available. Matter into Feeling is. Just go to my website.
1: Your favorite book so far?
2: So far, I'm liking my latest book, The Yoga of Time Travel. It's the most fun I've had with this. So
1: it's always the latest, anyway.
2: It's always the latest, right?
1: I have a hard question for you.
2: Yeah.
1: If time travel becomes possible, and maybe I better qualify it, are you imagining that one day time travel into the past, into a time prior to the invention of time travel, will that ever be possible or no?
2: That's a good question.
1: That's why I asked it.
2: And I'm not really sure of this answer right now. It seems to me we're going to need a machine back there, and that's the current thinking.
1: Gotcha.
2: Kip Thorne thinks so. Hawking thinks so. I mean, you know, I'm kind of leaning on these guys because these are the real experts in this thing. And they believe we're going to have something back there, like a wormhole back there or something like that.
1: Hey, it's wonderful that you answered the question that way. Otherwise, had you affirmed we could have done that, I would have asked you, and you can still choose to answer it, or now you don't have to at all, if you were to go back to the time of Christ and to observe for yourself the passion of the Christ, would you return disappointed or with your faith forever indelibly in place?
2: Well, my faith would be more indelibly in place to not witness anything as horrific as the movie The Passion of the Christ.
1: Yes.
2: That was horrible.
1: Yeah, horrible as that was, though.
2: But to actually spend time with a spiritual master of any ilk at any time, to me, would be very heartening. And I don't care if he's alive today or not. I mean, spiritual masters are not that easy to come by. And so when you have time to spend with them, it's very worth your while. I'm planning to go to India next year because there's one spiritual master that I'd like to spend some time with. And I've been in India 4 times. And when I have been in his temples, I felt a presence which I can only explain as being one of a high devoted spiritual master.
1: Got
2: and there are a lot of those guys in India, so that's the place to go.
1: All right. Wildcard Line, you're on the air with Professor Wolf. Good morning.
3: Hey, this is Joe in Michigan.
1: Hey, Joe.
3: All right. My basic question revolves around the fact that everything is moving in the universe. The Earth is moving around the Sun. The Sun's mm-hmm. moving around the galaxy. The galaxy is moving around other galaxies. How, when you travel time, do you get sent back to the right place? And what I mean by that is...
1: I know what you mean. Yeah, we can stop right there. It is a wonderful question, and I pondered that myself. I mean, to travel in time means you travel Oh, I mean, space, the Earth is continues along, so don't you pop back into the vacuum?
2: Well, you see, the whole thing is that you've got to begin to start thinking about alternate realities. Not only do you go to a different place, you literally go to a different universe. So the question of place becomes almost mute, or moot in this case, because you're really in another universe. There's no way to travel back. From the way I understand it, you cannot go back in time unless you go to another universe.
1: Perhaps mute as well. I mean, who knows? It might not even be sound. East of the Rockies, you're on the air with Professor Wolf. Hello.
4: Yes, sir. When Einstein developed his mass-energy equation, he threw out the negative one. Could he have been the father of quantum mechanics if he could have recognized that this was the coupled photons or matter and antimatter? And for that matter, if you look out at a galaxy, can you tell whether the solid bodies are regular matter or antimatter?
1: Well, hold on. Did Einstein throw out the negative?
2: Well, not. It kind of depends on how you look at that. The basic equation has squares in it, so you might say there's a the possibility of negative appearing. So in that sense, you could say maybe he did throw it out. But there's a little bit more to it than that. It's not quite that simple. It really is Dirac, Paul Adrian Maurice Dirac, who in solving the quantum mechanics of the things that Einstein discovered, realized that he couldn't throw out the negative mass solution.
1: Okay, there you are. Caller, what was the second question?
4: If you look out at a galaxy, can you tell whether the solid bodies are matter or antimatter?
2: Not at first sight, because antimatter and matter behave identically until you bring them together.
1: Right. West of the Rockies, you're on the air with Professor Wolf. Good morning.
5: Good morning. Oh, this is my most favorite thing. I have two comments to make and then a question.
1: Yes.
5: Art, the first time we talked years ago was regarding light and time and a dream that I had asked God to tell me how we can live forever. And he said he's light, and because there's no time in light, then we can be there. And since then, and this is my question for you, Doctor, have you heard of the Strong's Concordance for the study of the Hebrew? Are you there?
2: Yeah, I'm there. I'm waiting for you to finish that.
1: There are Hebrew scriptures which, ma'am, say what?
5: Well, one is that in Ecclesiastes it talks about the silver cord, and you hit the nail on the head, because in translating each number of each word, God says that he is a self-existent, eternal Jah, and there's two of them. There's this one, and then another one I want to share, because he explains how UFOs move. And this one is...
1: Let's stick with this one.
5: Okay, that an eternity of time and space, that God says he is an eternity of space and time,
1: uh-huh,
5: and from a crossing place, desired inherited company.
1: Yes. All right. Well, that's right down your alley, Professor, right?
2: Yeah, well, yes. The what's interesting about the caller's comment is that the number of mythologies, I'll call them mythologies, not in a pejorative sense, the number of mythologies of spiritual practices that have similar myths or similar stories, whether we're talking about the great god Krishna and in the Bhagavad Gita, or Brahma, the great god Brahma, or whether we're talking about our great god Jehovah, whatever one we're talking about, there is the general understanding that this god is beyond space and time. It comes from a timeless, spaceless realm, and is itself all time or eternity. And then the question is, what is it like to be eternity? And eternity means it's perennial now.
1: All right. International Line, you're on the air with Professor Wolf. Good morning.
6: Yes, it's an honor to be on your show.
1: Glad to have you, sir. You're going to have to yell at us. You're not too loud.
6: Okay, I'm very sorry.
1: Sorry.
6: I had a question for Dr. Wolf.
1: Yes.
6: It was in regards to his metaphor with the time being a string.
1: Uh-huh.
6: And I wondered if the genetic code was ever destroyed, if it in fact is a loop, if we would not be here, because the genomic helix...
2: I'm listening to you. I'm just waiting for you to finish.
6: Okay, yep. The genomic helix is the biological string of the previous metaphor. And about the double-slitted experiment with the particles reacting with each other.
1: Right.
6: My question was, is that relative to the double helix or the twin helix of our genome?
1: Huh.
7: Okay, let me answer real quickly. No, it's not, and actually the particles don't interact with each other. That's what makes the double slit even more miraculous. They go through one at a time. There's no interaction between the particles. They land one at a time. It's only the pattern you see built up, which tells you that the different possibilities are interfering with each other.
1: Do they arrive as nearly as we can measure or determine exactly simultaneously, Professor?
7: One particle leaves, one particle arrives. That's it. The question is, how does it get there? And the answer is, it travels via both paths to get there.
1: Yeah, that's incredible. All right. First-time caller line, you're on the air with Professor Wolf. Hi.
8: Yeah, thanks, Art, for taking my call.
1: You bet.
8: This is Paul from Salt Lake. You know, the one thing with time travel, what got me motivated to call was the light, the proton going down the two slots.
1: Mm-hmm.
8: Where he's saying that, it's sort of evidence of possibly other dimensions or
1: yes.
8: Other universes. You know, my aspect in looking at the whole subject is, light. That proton.
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1: To keep that proton traveling through space. So when it burrows its way, say, to the right channel in your test, it's used up that energy for that proton of light to travel effectively through the first hole that it gets to. And the second proton, following right on its heels, is all of a sudden with a choice of sort of that dead zone where that first photon of light is burrowed through the energy field, it decides to choose the other side. So hence you start getting this pattern, of the shades like he was talking about. So that's just my comment on that whole subject.
2: Professor?
3: Well, what I'd like you to do, caller, is to do a little more reading and actually, just hearing it over the telephone or hearing it over the radio doesn't quite give you the whole picture. You got to really spend a little time reading about this because once you do, you see that some of the things you're talking about don't really make sense in terms of what's experimentally observed. It doesn't quite work that way that you're imagining. It's not one slit or the other. It's not like that. It's really each particle going through both slits at the same time.
2: And that's hard enough to wrap your brain around.
3: And that's something you have to spend some time with to really see what the heck that means.
2: Exactly. Wildcard Line, you're on the air with Professor Wolf. Hi.
4: Hello.
2: Hi.
4: This is Gloria calling from Salt Lake City.
2: Gloria.
4: I have admired you, Dr. Wolf, for so long a time, and it's a pleasure to talk with you. I have a question. I had a very powerful experience some years ago where I became a holograph. Unexpectedly, it was an experience I can't quite explain. But through the experience, I became aware that my consciousness was creating reality on a screen of energy before my eyes, and my eyes seemed to work as a holographic beam or a set of beams. And I perceived from that reality not only is coming out of perception, or my mind is part of that creative process, but that consensus was formed by a series of isocubes, which is what I was called, and was aware that everyone is holographic as well. So I wanted to ask you about that within the context of what you're saying. I've always felt that the body, in a sense, was the pattern of a larger reality. You know, it's the mirror image of science that we talk about often. But that the body with its trillion cells, one cell in many, is really a pattern, as I perceive maybe the universe is.
3: Well, I think there's some evidence that what you're saying is true. In one of the books I wrote, called Mind Into Matter, I take that pattern up seriously in terms of what the ancient alchemists used to talk about. They would say not only as above, so below, they would also say as within, so without.
2: Mm-hmm.
3: So that the processes that we see taking place within our body are also processes that we can see taking place universally if we look at them a certain way. And so there is some truth to this. And the idea of the holographic being is one that is also not only just thought of metaphysically, but currently physicists are looking seriously at the idea of a holographic universe.
2: Well, while you would say that science and the metaphysical are already meeting right now, how far ahead, Professor, do you think it will be before it'll be what we call an incontrovertible head-on collision?
3: It's not going to be a collision. It's like going to be when you are trying to get on a freeway. If you try to get on a freeway without an on-ramp, you're in trouble.
2: Well,
3: it ain't going to be there's going to be an on-ramp. You're going to get on, and you're just going to flow right into the traffic. And that's what's happening. There's a confluence going on, not a collision. And I, from what I've seen happen in the last,

0: been on the planet now for a while. What I've seen happen in the years that I've seen go by is that the confluence is rapidly flowing faster, and so I expect to see a full confluence within 5 to 10 years.
1: Quickening, perhaps.
0: It's definitely quickening.
1: East of the Rockies, you're on the air with Dr. Wolf. Hello.
2: Hi. I wanted to touch on something that we were talking about the new movie, What the Bleep Do We Know? And he called it an awakening, and that is something that I've experienced twice in my life, where basically something was said to me once in a dream, and then I remembered that same thing once outside a dream, that basically shook me loose from this reality and made me suddenly look around and see everything for exactly what it was. And, I mean, it was an expansion. It was an awakening. It was, you're like, how could I not know this?
1: Yes, did it last?
2: And no, it didn't last.
1: Right.
2: My mind clamped down on it
1: right.
2: and said, you can't have that.
1: Right. No, I'm with you all the way. Professor?
2: And I was, you know, I was right back here. But what it's left me with was this certain knowledge
1: right.
2: that we are more than we think we are.
1: Gotcha. No, gotcha all the way, sir. Hold on. Professor,
0: I'm in total agreement. It looks like the three of us have had these experiences. It sounds like you've had one too, Art.
1: I have.
0: I've had them several times. In fact, for a while I was having them so often that they became ho-hum.
1: I can't even imagine that. I've had
0: I know.
1: Perhaps one.
0: That's what's so remarkable about consciousness. I mean, you could take any experience, you know, the first time you have it, it's, wow, great. But if it keeps repeating after a while, you think, wow, well, you know, this is the way it is.
1: Hard to imagine it would ever get old.
0: I know. That's what's so remarkable about consciousness. It actually does.
1: Well, this is some reality that you've laid out for us. And I guess that's how you think of all of this, right? As reality?
0: Yeah.
1: I don't know what other word to use. When I said collision, I meant, well, you know, eventually, as we move forward in this timeline, there is going to be that moment where science is going to confirm something that was previously so metaphysical that people chuckled their tail ends off about it. And
0: right.
1: that's going to be a kind of a collision, right?
0: Well, we can call it that if you like to, but to me, collision has a kind of a violent overtone to it. And, of course, we physicists like to collide things together. That's what we do.
1: You do, don't you? All right, my friend. Listen, thank you so much for being here. I hope your books and, well, I guess I don't have to hope. They are selling like crazy and will increasingly sell at a quickening rate. Professor, thank you for being here.
0: Thank you very much, Art, for having me on the show. I really enjoyed it.
1: We'll have you back. Good night, my friend.
0: Good night.
1: And for the rest of you, see you
3: first
1: tomorrow night.
3: First time caller line, you are on the air.

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high desert and the great American Southwest, I bid you good evening, good morning, whatever the case may be, wherever you are. Welcome, everybody, in all these varying time zones, stretching from the Tahitian and Hawaiian Islands out west, eastward, the Caribbean and the U.S. Virgin Islands, south into South America, north all the way to the pole, and worldwide on the Internet. This is Coast to Coast AM. And by the way, I guess I should do as I always do and say, if you go up to my website and download the G2 program, which is free of charge, install it in your computer, come back up tonight. I'm beginning to warm up for the Perseid meteor shower, which is going to be going on. And I've got a shot on the screen right now, just a little bit north and east of my home, of the night sky here in the desert, where it is absolutely clear. You come back to the Internet, click on streaming video, and you'll be able to see that now.

0: coming up in a few moments, Sylvia Brown. And you should know Sylvia Brown. She is internationally known now as one of the world's greatest psychics. So you're in for a real treat tonight. For Sylvia Brown, it all began when she was about 3 years of age. She knew that she was different at 3 years of age. Can you imagine that? Sylvia Brown, without going through all of her, she's been everywhere, Montel Williams, Unsolved Mysteries, Sightings, Encounters, Strange Universe, In Search Of, that's incredible, A&E's America's Castles, she even starred in the CBS special Haunted Lives. Sylvia Brown is internationally known as one of the world's greatest psychics and has been all her life. And she's been on this program one other time, and that was some time ago, and so we are very pleased to welcome her back. It should be quite a night. It already has been quite a night. Here from Central California is Sylvia Brown. Sylvia, welcome.
1: Oh, it's so nice to be with you again, Art.
0: Sylvia, boy, we are in some kind of strange time right now.
1: Yeah, it's sort of like, you know, I was thinking earlier, you know, the Dickens quote, this is the best of times and the worst of times.
0: It is that, isn't it?
1: It really is. It's not only do we have people shooting up schools, but we have all kinds of strange, like you were saying earlier, of atmospheric conditions, tornadoes hitting where they haven't hit in particular places, droughts where there never were before, heat that was searing across, and then other places were wet and cold. I mean, it's really, really, the Earth is going through its own almost metamorphosis.
0: Sylvia, I am not a psychic. At least don't think I am. But several years ago now, I wrote a book called The Quickening, in which I predicted these weather changes were
1: right
0: upon us, beginning. And they're here now. And
1: sure.
0: I wonder where it's headed from here. That might be a really good question for you.
1: Well, I don't want to, you know, I'm not a doomsday, I guess you want to say prophet so much, but I think eventually, and not too far distant future, maybe 30, 40 years, we're going to have to start living in domed cities.
0: Domed cities?
1: Uh-huh.
0: Domed cities, and you say you're not a doomsday prophet, but you know that's I don't know if some people would certainly consider that kind of like a doomsday. In other words, domed cities to protect ourselves from the ravages of what's going on
1: mm-hmm.
0: Earth. That's pretty bad, Sylvia. If that's not doomsday, what
1: yeah,
0: is it?
1: Yeah, it's not the it's not what I mean is the end of the world, so to speak. But I think that because of the atmospheric conditions, it's almost like we're going to have some kind of controlled atmosphere, because look at the heat wave that hit the east. I mean, people were dropping like flies. I mean, there was just no respite from it.
0: I know. So you really think 30 to 40 years,
1: mm-hmm.
0: and we're going to need that kind of protection from our own atmosphere?
1: Yeah, because it's not that I want to pinpoint anyone, but, you know, we hear about the aerosol cans and all that, and I don't want to make anybody at NASA necessarily mad at me, but what really is tearing our atmosphere, and even my spirit guide says this, is the rockets that we send up, because the fuel tears the atmosphere almost like a run in a pantyhose. I mean, it just begins to strip through.
0: You know, Sylvia, for a number of years, I would get people who would call and say every time that we launch a satellite, or particularly the shuttle, or other large rockets, it does damage to the upper atmosphere. And I used to scoff at that, Sylvia,
1: uh-huh.
0: Until I had some scientists come on and say, no, actually, that's correct.
1: Yeah. Well, see, my spirit guide told me that like 30, maybe 40 years ago, and I was like you. I said, oh, please, you know, give me a break.
0: Yep.
1: She said, no, if they start sending these missiles up with this fuel, it burns right through. And she likened it to like a sheer gossamer top or like a pantyhose type of thing, you know, in which you just literally burn it up.
0: Great. So that, too, may be a factor.
1: Yeah, and you see, if we don't have that canopy of protection that keeps the balance of oxygen, carbon monoxide and everything, or carbon dioxide, I should say, then what are we going to have? See, what we have is we're slowly are poisoning ourselves, and the Earth, in turn, will have its revenge on us, because, you see, the tragedy is we've become the enemy. We've become the cancer that's growing on the face of this Earth. We're cutting down our rainforests. We're slaughtering our animals. There's nothing to protect us anymore.
0: I've heard us referred to in that way before, that we are a cancer on the Earth. The Native Americans, of course, talk about the Earth as a living organism.
1: Absolutely.
0: And I'm not sure if I exactly buy that, but in my mind, the Earth doesn't get angry, it gets even.
1: That's right.
0: Somebody said that on the program.
1: I don't think the Earth is necessarily sentient, so much so is that, you know, like you get those little domed aquariums, you know, where you put, you know, you close it off.
0: Right.
1: And you begin to water it. Well, if you don't give it the right amount of water, the right amount of atmosphere, guess what happens? You know, the close, even the dome effect, you're going to kill the plant inside. And that's almost like what we're doing.
0: Sylvia, describe, if you can, your psychic abilities. In other words, are you able to, in effect, see into our collective future as well as into, I know you do a lot of individual readings,
1: right,
0: and that kind of thing, but are you able to also look into the collective future?
1: Mm-hmm. Oh, yeah. And in many ways, some of it can be a little bit frightening. I mean, the fact that we're going to have some skirmishes and, you know, upsurges, but I have never, ever, and I really, let's say, plumbed the depths, I've never seen a big, you know, like a third world war or the ending of mankind as we know it. The only thing that when I was writing my book is that, and it was funny because Montel asked me a very interesting question. He said, okay, and we went through the whole 100 years, and he said, okay, now what do you see at 2100?
0: Yes.
1: I said, I don't see anything. Now, that could be two things, because even with being psychic, I have to be practical, and I have to try to be somewhat researching and scientific. Either I can't see that far, or
0: there's nothing to see.
1: There's nothing to see. It just turned black on me. I mean, that was the end of it. And I was so amazed, first of all, not that he asked the question, but that that it went blank on me. I mean, I've never had anything go blank like that.
0: Have you tried since?
1: I've tried and tried, and I keep seeing nothing but just blank.
0: Oh, my God. By 2100.
1: Mm-hmm.
0: Have you tried... are you able to actually calibrate it by century, or can you get right down to years? Or...
1: Uh-huh. I've been able to pretty much pinpoint, you know, years, whether it's, 1999 to 2001 or 2045. I'm pretty close within that. And the only thing that I can tell you is that my spirit guide, who doesn't always help me with predictions, in a lot of cases, and it's been validated, notarized, and whatever else we had to do, is that so many of these things that she told me, very much like what you said, the quickening, told me 20, 30 years ago, and I went, oh, haha, sure. What a stupid thing that is, you know. And then it all came about. So once you keep validating what is being said, then after a while you start picking up your ears and saying, wait a minute, there's something to this.
0: Are you happy with your gift? Are you glad that you have your gift?
1: I just almost said between you and I and everybody else. Sometimes.
0: Just whisper it in my ear. Yeah.
1: Well, because I feel so personally like you're my friend. But sometimes yes and sometimes no. It's I don't want to sound like a martyr because I've loved my life, but it's also a great burden. Because I won't ever lie to anybody. If somebody says,
0: well,
1: is my son alive, and I know the son is not alive, I have to say, because I made the contract with God years ago, that I never want to hurt anybody, but I won't lie either. So I've always said, God, whatever comes through, I want to say the truth, but I don't want to harm. And that's one of the hardest things, is when you have to tell a grieving mother or some other horrible thing that, yes, their worst fears are, realized.
0: What about when you look at somebody, and I've had this misfortune of having, I swear, Sylvia, 50% of the people that are close to me have had heart attacks or strokes in the last year.
1: Uh-huh.
0: And maybe even a higher percentage. There was just another one tonight, and it must be true that occasionally you look at a person and you know that their time on earth
1: Absolutely. Is
0: very short.
1: Absolutely.
0: What do you do with that?
1: Well, you know, the thing about it is I've always been the kind, I used to have a very frightening thing happen. I think we talked about this before when I was much younger and I would be in a crowd or be with people. And if the person was going to die, I would actually see the face run very much like what was in the Raiders of the Lost Ark, you know, when their faces melted.
0: Yes.
1: And I really ask God to be relieved of that. But no, if I'm around a person or they're with me or even on the phone, let's say, or even a letter.
0: Yes.
1: I can pretty much tell you that this person's time is
0: short.
1: Very short.
0: Do you tell them?
1: Oh, if they ask me, I don't ever volunteer it. But if the person, and you'd be surprised at how many people will ask. So many people, more so than it used to be even 10 years ago, and I think that's what prompted me to write the book, is because more and more people began to ask me. There's always the number one question, where is Mrs. Wright? Where is Mr. Wright? You know,
0: yes.
1: But people began to ask me, how am I doing spiritually, Sylvia, which really made me feel truly marvelous. Not so much, I don't mind if people are churchanistic or whatever they want to be. I think it's fine. But to ask the question, Sylvia, am I on track or am I spiritual, I think that's a wonderful sign. Because you see, the minute the person asks, then you are very aware that they're already in a search.
0: Is there a way to read their degree of spirituality, how far they have come, and whether they have many more trips to make back to Earth?
1: Absolutely. For instance, and you don't have to, you know, but this gives me a lot of information on you, is, for instance, this is your last time around. And even if you are not aware of what that means, it gives me a lot of information, is that you really have searched in this life, you've thought out. I don't mean just because of being on the show. You've always been that way, the experiencing what's around the next corner, what causes that to happen, what makes that happen. See, that's also a good sign that the person is, well, it's very much like Christ said, seek and ye shall find, and knock and it shall be opened to you. A Gnostic person, G-N-O-S-T-I-C, means, you know, the reasoning, the determination to find, to seek, you're pretty assured then that not only the person is on their last life, but the fact that they've completed, they're going to graduate. And I think they're in a fury almost to find out everything they can find out. It's sort of like the last year of school when you run to your counselor and say, please, have I taken everything? And they say, no, you've got physics and chemistry. And you say, damn it. But you do it anyway.
0: Sylvia, when you said it's your last time around, did you mean me?
1: Yes.
0: Oh. Sylvia, what happens after your last time around?
1: Well, actually, it sounds sort of strange, but it's probably, I think, one of the best news that anybody can get, because that means that you're graduated and you're going to go home. And home is a place, like we talked about briefly last time, in which it's a dimension that's right on top of this one that just goes at a faster vibration, but it has libraries and music halls and lecture centers and, you know, it's not some place that just has a cloud with a harp. If that was the case, I wouldn't even want to go. It would be so depressing.
0: No, I thought about that, too.
1: Oh, yeah.
0: It can't be that. It can't be that. And I'm not sure it can be exactly any single thing. I just interviewed again the producer of the most recent Robin Williams film, What Dreams May Come, and it almost seems to me that what comes next has to be as individual as we are said to be ourselves.
1: Exactly, and that's why I talk about levels and degrees of happiness. I mean, you know, it's like sort of astrology. You can get 10 Libras in the room, and maybe they're all somewhat like balance, but then from then on, you go into all kinds of different variations. You and I could be in the same room, but maybe your level of degree of intelligence, happiness, awareness is far deeper than mine, but just by glance, no one would know. So I think I guess it's like Melville said that, you know, within every man carries his heaven or hell. And I think that's also on the other side. So there's certain degrees and levels. But I think, again, quoting an very, very old sort of adage or whatever, isn't the thimble as full as the pitcher? Of course it is. Mm. And the thimble doesn't know it isn't as full as the pitcher.
0: That's true. It doesn't, does it?
1: Mm-mm.
0: All right. We are at the bottom of the hour. So hold on, Sylvia, and we'll be right back. All of you should know Sylvia Brown. She is a spiritual teacher. She is a psychic. Sylvia Brown is known internationally, I think, as one of the very best. And we've got a lot to talk to her about. For example, I have in front of me, from Sylvia Brown, predictions for the next 100 years. You just heard her say, in about 40 years or so, we're all going to be living, or I guess our children's children, or perhaps some of you younger ones, in domed cities. I'm Art Bell, and this is Coast to Coast AM. Welcome back.
1: Yes. Back.
0: May I ask this? Sylvia, how does this information come to you? In other words, those of us without the ability that you have find it hard to discern how it manifests itself. Is it something that is told to you, comes to you? Do you see it? Do you literally see it? Or do you mentally see it? Or can you give a word picture of what you get?
1: I guess the best way, it just comes so fast, and I guess it's because I was born with it, is what I start to do every year when I do make my predictions. And this was the first time when I wrote the book, is that they asked me to do, you know, for the next whatever, as long as I could see. What I tried to do was pick out specifics. In other words, like I would start with economy, and then I would just sit and not meditate, but just let it flow through, and whatever would flow through, the same as what I do with individual readings, it would just come, and I would never question, and I would just put it down. Then I would go to health, or international affairs, government. I would try to segment it so that, you know, at least it had some, you know, it would follow through. Some of it jumps around, but to be very interested in some of the new breakthroughs in medicine, for instance, that came through, I was very amazed at. The gene therapy that we're going to see, the eradication of a lot of the horrible known illnesses, such as cancer and a lot of these other things that we're seeing, like MS. But then, on the other side of the coin, we're seeing a lot of the immune deficiency illnesses that
0: yes.
1: we can't seem to pinpoint. And
0: yeah.
1: I began to pick those up in about 1980. I mean, I started seeing things that there were like, I mean, I didn't have the medical name for them because I'm not a doctor, but things like fibromyalgia and chronic fatigue and
0: yes.
1: candida, and I didn't know exactly what it was, but I certainly would fight with the doctors that I work with and said, no, listen to me, this is not some kind of psychosomatic thing, this is a real thing. So along with getting rid of some of these horrible, terrible, you know, cancer and a lot of other things, we've got almost these insidious things now coming about.
0: I have had, you're not the only one, Sylvia, who's come on the show and said that they see immune deficiency problems becoming almost unmanageable.
1: Right.
0: In the future. I've had quite a number of people come on and say that. Even my guest tomorrow night, Ed Dames, a remote viewer, said that 2 or 3 years ago. He said he sees this horrid immune deficiency problem. And you saw this back when?
1: Oh, this was at least, I'd say, maybe 15 years ago.
0: 15 years ago.
1: Mm-hmm.
0: You see,
1: and I began to fight with a lot of doctors saying there is something wrong, and I kept saying it's kind of like a yeasty thing in the blood. And they said, oh, sure, right, you know, and so, but it is. There is a real reality to this. I mean, there's people can get yeast in their blood. They have these chronic fatigue. I mean, and I think that going back to the atmospheric conditions, it's almost as if the body is responding to the fact that our atmospheric conditions are breaking down, and thereby, because we're all part of one complete unit, I mean, we live in this place, is that why wouldn't it stand to reason that the cell structure would also suffer?
0: Well, it does stand to reason. It does.
1: Yeah, and I think that what I've found is that, you know, and I mean, it goes without saying, I mean, it's almost like a platitude to say that, well, you know, keep your exercise up, try to eat better, you know, try to keep your immune system up, and, you know, and I think that's why we're coming into an age of, see, because with every darkness, there's light that rises. I think that's why we're seeing a lot of hormone replacement therapy that seems to be doing wondrous things for people. We're seeing all kinds of now coming online gene therapy that's going to get a tremendous boost to the immune system. I think, and I'm certainly not a nutritionist, but I've found that people that do not, and I don't mean big fat meat, but do not keep their protein count high, are seem to be, from my statistics, more susceptible. And I don't mean just having, like I said, big fat meat all the time, but at least eating, whether their preference is soy or tofu or whatever, because that seems to be the only thing that insulates the cell structure.
0: Give me a good steak any day. I happen to agree with you, and we better not go down that road or we're going to be in the biggest controversy you've ever seen in your whole life. You say that people will simply be able to walk out of their bodies
1: mm-hmm.
0: when they die.
1: Right.
0: And that is coming. Now, what do you mean by walk out of their bodies when they die?
1: Well, instead of just having it be this, you know, these horrible, what we call deathbed throes, I think we're
0: yes.
1: talking about now people getting very also spiritual to the point that they are able to know when their time comes, release, like the Bible says, this mortal coil, and just, I guess for lack of a better word, will themselves to just step out of their body without going through the neurological struggles and, you know, and
0: the pain of the physical death. In other words,
1: that's right.
0: To know literally when the time is and
1: yes.
0: to literally leave at...
1: That's right. And every doctor, anybody who's ever attended people, not just myself, which I've certainly done a lot of, but anybody in the medical field for any time has actually seen this occur with some people. I mean, we talk about mind over matter, but we don't really listen to it that much. And it really is, I'm going to will myself to go and thereby simply release myself from this mortal coil, or very much like a person getting out of a car.
0: Let me tell you a little story that a listener told me, and you tell me if this means anything to you. But this was a young lady whose mother was dying, and she was with her in the hospital, Sylvia, and when her mother died, or just before her mother died, she literally threw herself over her mother, hugged her, and was holding her at the exact moment of death.
1: Mm-hmm.
0: And she swore to me up and down, Sylvia, that she felt her mother move.
1: Pass through her.
0: Yes, ma'am.
1: Yes, I know that. I felt the same thing with my own father. There is a, well, it's very much like what the name of, you know, and it's even mentioned in the Bible, the quickening. It, I don't know, it's the strangest feeling. You really do feel like, not possession, but that a light kind of presence, or like a beam of light has just entered you and then passed through. I mean, you really, really begin to realize then that you're so molecularly transparent that there is such a thing as the merging of the soul or emitting from the soul and going right through you.
0: What is our soul? Wait, is it in our composite beings? Is it?
1: Yeah. I went into this very thoroughly, not only with my guide, because I never like to take one source, but so many thousands of regressions that I've done. And everyone, whether they're Buddhist, Christian, doesn't matter, Taoist, everyone, amazingly enough, sees the same thing. And I know scientists say that it's a deprivation of, you know, oxygen or whatever, but that cannot explain the fact that people have the regressive knowledge of what goes on, as well as the person who's astrally projected that knows what goes on. There's no deprivation of energy there, or oxygen, I should say. But from everything that I have been able to garner, we have a real reality to our body. I remember as a young girl in Missouri when my guide said, "I'm more solid than you are." I said to myself, that is just absolutely insane.
0: I'm more solid?
1: Uh-huh. She said, because your structure is hung together very loosely, your molecular structure. She said, ours on the other side is much more solid than you are.
0: I see.
1: The laws of physics, she said, are almost reversed. We're much more solid. And I guess, you know, for years and years, theologians and people, whether they're esoteric or whatever, and I think Plato said it better than probably anyone, he said, we're very much like the shadows on the wall of the cave. This is the world of illusion, and the other side is the real world. So, irregardless of what has been damaged here, from everything I've been able to garner from regressive therapy work and everything, is that the landscape is very much the same. I mean, the Rocky Mountains are the same, the topography is the same, except it doesn't have all the nightmare physiological changes and the horrible weather and everything else. It doesn't. It seems to be perfectly intact, and people go about their business working and still learning for God, but without the negativity that we have here, because after all, this is the school. This is where it is. This is the antithesis of the other world.
0: But objectively, if you could stand back and you could look at both sides, you're saying that would be regarded objectively as reality. This
1: is
0: would
1: the unreality.
0: Be, this is the dream.
1: That's right.
0: Boy,
1: and
0: that's
1: I think Shakespeare even put it in good words. This is a stage, you know, in which we actually come out and play our parts, and really we come down with purposes to learn. And some of us, like I said, the thimble and the, you know, the pitcher. Some of us want PhDs. Some of us are very happy with just, let's say, a high school education, which is fine. Nobody on the other side runs around and goes, "My God, I'm so more, much more advanced than you are." No, because like I said, and you sort of touched on that. Isn't there sort of some difference? Yeah, there's levels of knowledge, there's levels of growth, but I don't think anybody knows that. It's just within the person.
0: I do seem to be able to know when I meet a person what level they seem to be at.
1: Absolutely.
0: And I there are a lot of primitive people out there, very, very primitive, and you can tell that spiritually they've not been around, nor have they grown long.
1: Exactly. And I think that not in, and I myself too, and not being discriminatory about it, because my God, I probably was at that point, or maybe still in the point of still growing, hopefully. I don't ever want to feel that I haven't or won't keep growing. But, yes, you can tell. There's sort of the people with the beanies with the propellers on their head, which is fine. I mean, but you also can tell that anyone, I think it isn't even a psychic knowledge. I think it's a spiritual knowledge when you can tell that a soul is more advanced. And we used to use the term old soul, which is kind of a misnomer because we're all as old as each other. I think we should say more than that, how many lives have they had? That gives us more of a definitive answer than just to say an old soul. Because, you see, if God always was, so were all of we. If God decided one day to make an Art and a Sylvia, then God's imperfect, and that can't be possible.
0: That cannot be possible, right?
1: Mm-mm.
0: Sylvia, you say that we are looking at a time when there will no longer be a U.S. presidency.
1: That's right.
0: A time when our government will
1: revert. It will be like a Greek Senate, yeah.
0: A Greek Senate.
1: Mm-hmm.
0: How far from that are we, out of curiosity?
1: We are about, I'd say, at least 20, maybe 25 years from that.
0: That's not very far.
1: No, it's not.
0: So there aren't going to be that many more presidencies. They're 4 years at a time.
1: No, and I think it's certainly not any, you know, disparaging remarks on anyone, but I think it's sort of been proven that the singular, because now, let's face it, I mean, let's be honest about it, the president doesn't have much power. It really is run, Congress, Senate, whatever. So, I mean, how much power do the president really have? It's really become a figurehead situation, of which it always was. But to break it down, in which it would be a type of Senate in which there would be many votes, I think, personally, that that would be much more of a democratic situation.
0: But for that to happen, Sylvia, we have this Constitution, which outlines precisely the way our government shall be, the various sectors of government.
1: Right.
0: And so to imagine a change in which there's no longer a presidency, but rather some sort of Greek Senate-type governing situation, mm-hmm. would mean that our Constitution had changed in some way. It would mean that there had been some sort of massive political change of what sort.
1: Yeah, I don't see it necessarily as a revolution, though. I think it becomes a gradual melding of, let's say, Congress and Senate, in which it becomes very apparent that it's going to change. I don't think that's going to, you know, there's been so many Bill of Rights and codicils put on the original Declaration that I'm sure our forefathers would look at it and say, who the hell wrote all this? You know, I mean, it started out to be a very simplistic document. You know, and then we started adding everything to it. So I don't think it would be too unusual to say that, yeah, then we'd meld this group of people that would have, because if you've ever watched any Senate and congressional meetings, I mean, that's all they're doing anyway. I mean, they're voting on what is the best for the masses.
0: So then kind of like the British, which slowly
1: right.
0: seem to be pulling away from their royalty.
1: Exactly.
0: We are going to pull around, and Sylvia, here's a pretty good question right down the alley of what we've been talking about. Matthew in Bristol, Tennessee, asks, would you ask Sylvia, what would happen to the souls of those individuals who have not completed their cycle of life, in other words, reincarnated an appropriate number of times to be done, should human life suddenly cease to exist as we know it, say, in the year 2100 or sooner?
1: Mm-hmm. I think that's why we're seeing a great influx of souls. If we're going to go along with that premise that I can't see beyond that point or that is ultimately the end, I think that's why we're seeing such a great amount of almost frantic, I guess you might put it, entry into this life. And this would also sort of stand up to the fact that why we're seeing so much horrendous things. It's almost like whatever you haven't finished, whatever you haven't completed, sometimes you save the worst for the last. And that doesn't mean that life can't be joyous and fun and that there's not a lot of spirituality and love of family and all of that, but still, it's like you said, wherever we look, whenever we turn on the news, there's another horrible thing happening.
0: Yes.
1: But I think that, like I said before, whenever darkness rises, light does rise to try to meet it. So with all of this horrifying things we have going on, I mean, people shooting up schools. And
0: you know, I really want to ask you about that. Kids shooting up schools, people shooting up places where certain religious groups gather, mm-hmm. And on. I mean, today the latest... The fellow was right here in Las Vegas, arrested,
1: right.
0: Who did the shooting in L.A., and it's like almost every day now, lately, something, what's going on? I have no understanding, Sylvia. You know, I look at these killings, these random killings, these mass killings, and I cannot get my head around why anybody would do that. Say they were contemplating suicide. These days, people are taking their family out, then going down to work, killing
1: mm-hmm.
0: everybody there, and then...
1: taking everybody else out, and then going out.
0: And then going out. What the heck is going on?
1: Well, see, that, again, is the frantic... let's call it, for lack of a better word, it's actually what I believe it is. It's a kind of evil, almost fanaticism that's rising up. It's, you know, my group is right, or whether it's feeling that... they're the white supremacy group or whatever. I mean, we're getting the radicals coming out of the woodwork.
0: Yeah, I think this guy was connected, they said, to a neo-Nazi group.
1: Absolutely.
0: This is insanity.
1: It is.
0: I mean, it's absolute insanity. I thought Nazism was defeated a long time ago. It must be alive and sickly well.
1: I don't think it ever died. You know, that's the horrible thing about it. I think it's now. And see, that's what happens, too, when... I think with our young people, with the gangs and everything, it's almost as if we've given people no hope. And you watch these teenagers, when once in a while I've caught a few of the talk shows or things like that, and it's like they don't care. Why not? We're all going to die. Who cares what we do? We'll,
0: yeah.
1: You know, we'll do everything to ourselves. We'll go out and we'll sleep around because, after all, things are so bad anyway. How can it get worse? There's a fatalistic feeling afoot. And how many teenage suicides do we see? I mean, it's horrifying. Yet, on the other side of the spectrum, like I keep saying, there is this tremendous spiritual movement.
0: But don't those contrasts validate the same central point? In other words, those who are spiritual... understand what's coming, and they are comfortable with it. The Pope made an interesting remark here recently. He said something about the final days are coming, or nearly upon us. I'm paraphrasing now, but he said the world should accept it calmly. It was an odd comment from the Pope.
1: Mm-hmm.
0: And so on the one side, we have the spirituals saying this is happening. It's not necessarily awful, and we should all accept it because it's what it is, and you should accept it calmly. It's going to be an okay thing. And then the others, the lost souls, I guess we can call them, also sense the same thing but react in a very different way.
1: It's almost the antithesis of the other.
0: Precisely. But they're both sensing the same pending event.
1: Well, I think the spiritual view is... like we were saying, that this is a bad camping trip and the food isn't really that good, but we'll make the best of it and we'll kind of, like my father used to say, laugh and scratch through it. Where the others on the other side, and there is such a thing as darkness in the soul. I mean, anybody who doesn't know that, I think they're very deluded. Is that whenever, like I said, this was almost a separation of light, and not just by Lucifer and his band of crazy men, but or women, whatever the case may be. But I think we have a lot of dark entities in this world, and I have been told, and seem to validate this again through regressions, is that when these souls cannot be rehabilitated, that God in his mercy just reabsorbs them. But like I say, because I lecture all over the country to 4,000 and 5,000 people, and I've always said to the group, and ask them point blank, if I were to say to you, in 5 minutes, the world was going to come to an end, what would you do? And almost in unison, people will say, we'd sit right here. And I always say the worst that is going to happen is that the tunnel is crowded. So we'd all be saying, would you please move your tail? And, you know, like you do in an airplane when everybody's trying to get out. I think that's the worst thing that happens, if we'd all go in tandem.
0: Uh-huh.
1: But getting back to the question that this person, the young man, asked, is the, I think that it would be the end of people coming in. I think that would be the schematic that we've gone through. It's the end of times in which people have completed their graduation process.
0: So everybody, you're saying everybody would have?
1: Yes.
0: Completed.
1: But you see, when that happens, let's look at it this way. Not hypothetically, but almost in reality, that this has always been a place in which light fights dark. Wouldn't it make sense that towards the end of things, even if, let's say, there is 100 years left, that
0: yes.
1: the darkness would rise up high and be just as belligerent and just as vehemently opposed to right as the spiritual side would be just as vehemently, like the Pope said, it's not that big a deal.
0: Okay.
1: So you have both factions saying the same thing, but it's like,
0: right.
1: I'm going to get my last licks in.
0: Maybe
1: I'm
0: not
1: dark.
0: For the Pope.
1: I'm going to get my last hurrah in.
0: Sylvia, I interviewed a truly great man who has now passed away, Father Malachy Martin.
1: Mm-hmm.
0: He
1: was wonderful.
0: Yes.
1: What did he write? Hostage to the Devil.
0: Yes, he wrote that and
1: yes.
0: Many other books, and was close to a pope, actually two popes, advised two popes. He was a remarkable man.
1: Yes.
0: And we had an affinity, a great affinity for each other. And he told me many things, Sylvia. One of them was that there are many, what he called, perfectly possessed people walking around. And when he's walking down the street, he knows them when he sees them. And what he means by this is people who have, in effect, made their compact with what he called the dark side.
1: That's right.
0: And they are having successful lives. They may be business executives. They may be some of the most powerful or successful people that you know.
1: Right.
0: But that there's, you can look into their eyes and you can know it instantly.
1: Well, not to be, you know, to pick out anybody in particular, and I certainly don't want to judge anybody, but from my own perspective, and this is purely from my own perspective, that it gives me the shivers to look in Manson's eyes. They're like hard marbles. I mean, and what almost validates that is the fact that he, to this day, believes that he did nothing wrong.
0: Oh, I know.
1: Which I might be totally, and I'll stand and, you know, be judged for this, but it seems to almost typify the darkness in the soul when the person says, it wasn't my fault, and yet what follows them is nothing but a horror of bloodshed, terror. I mean, we have the Jim Joneses, we have the people like that, and they're perfectly... They think they're perfectly right within what they do. That's what the danger is. See, also, too, what we're seeing, and I'm seeing a lot of, is a tremendous amount of occultism now arising. Not just the skinheads, but this sort of fake messiah thing. You know, I'm Jesus, and I'm Buddha, and I'm, you know, I mean, that's crazy. This is crazy, and people are so willing to follow anyone that they're ready to elect anybody, and that scares me worse than anything.
0: Well, it ought to. Father Martin said one other thing. Father Martin had been shown the third secret of Fatima, that secret which no pope has yet been willing to make public. And Father Martin went so far as to tell my audience that if you can close your eyes and imagine the worst possible that you can imagine for Earth and for the people, it's worse than that. That's what he said.
1: Mm-hmm.
0: And with you suggesting what you see around 2100, or more accurately, don't see,
1: mm-hmm.
0: I wonder if there's some sort of, sounds to me like there might be some sort of correlation.
2: Welcome to Nigh Underground. 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And now, Art Bell.

0: Welcome to Nigh Underground, bringing you Art Bell classics all the way from the high desert. 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And now, Art Bell.
1: On right now, on the way toward the house. You make a prediction that the West Coast, which I'm not all that far from, literally will go under in the year 2026.
2: Mm-hmm.
1: Go under, Sylvia?
2: Well, it begins to submerge because, you see, it's not that unusual or that great a deal, because if you've, like I have, gone through Zion Canyon and some of those places, and
1: yes,
2: the guide will look up and say, you see, this used to be underwater because you can see the erosion of what the water eddies used to do.
1: That's well, right. That's right.
2: How the hell did it get underwater? I'll tell you why. Because it was a polar tilt. And I think that's what we're in now. And I think that also lends to the, you know, because we're finding out now, even ecologists have said water is coming up on certain parts of Europe and submerging, and then land is showing up on other parts. Alaska, the water level is coming up in some places and going down in other places.
1: It's going down in many. Sylvia, I was there, and it's the doggonest thing you ever saw. Trees by the gazillions are dying up there because their roots no longer reach to the water.
2: Right.
1: It's really weird.
2: Yeah, because the water is receding, and then in other places water is coming up, and it's because, well, and that, and we get very esoteric here too, but I think that's when we're going to see Atlantis rise, Lemuria rise, and then parts of this continent crack off. I don't think this is the only time. I'm told that about every 10,000 years, whatever, with some years tacked on maybe, that the world has gone into a polar tilt.
1: There are scientists now, Sylvia, that believe that the Earth has gone through many extinctions and rebirths.
2: Absolutely.
1: And that's really what you're talking about, isn't it?
2: Right.
1: An extinction
2: well,
1: cycle.
2: Well, like in Alaska, like they said, you know, like the Bering Strait. I mean, how in the world did a lot of the Asian people get to what we call the Eskimo race? It's because they could walk right across the continents. Well, the breakdown of the continents, the floating away of certain continents. And if you look at a map, you almost can, you know, cut it out. You almost can fit some of the continents into each other like a jigsaw puzzle.
1: That's correct. You also say tsunamis will wipe out a large portion of Japan. You say the Hawaiian Islands will have upheaval and be
2: right,
1: the site of a new landmass. Now, let me tell you something, Sylvia. Years ago, I began interviewing Gordon Michael Scallion. I'm
2: right,
1: sure you know that name.
2: And yes, I do.
1: Gordon said all of these, roughly, Sylvia, these same things, to be honest with you. In fact, he has produced a map which depicts basically the changes that you're saying are going to happen.
2: Yeah, except for the fact that if my memory serves me right, and at my age you don't always know, but he had it a little bit closer than I did. And if you really look back on what Edgar Cayce had,
1: mm-hmm,
2: He had it even closer still. I mean, he was really pinpointing around 2002 to 2011. I think what happens is the closer we get, this is certainly no disparaging remark on anybody, but I think the closer we get, the more we can see. I mean, when I was on television maybe 20, 25 years ago and I said we're in a polar tilt, everybody went, oh, my God, she's... And then, as time went on, I began to have ecologists call me and say, what did you say again? What were you saying? What does it mean? And so apparently they didn't think it was that crazy. But 26 years certainly gives people enough. I know that seems like a short time, but it certainly gives us enough time to not panic and all run out and go jumping off into something.
1: It's true. Atlantis will begin to show itself by 2023.
2: Oh, yeah.

0: Well, I think there was one brief show, and I'm sure that some of the listeners must have seen it, in which Jacques Cousteau really unearthed what he thought or believed, and I respected him greatly because he wasn't given to fits of fancy, of temples, of, you know, of looked like civilization that was not only in around the Bimini, but also Santorini area. Now, it's amazing when I went to Santorini, they have no problem. I mean, the whole island says, and with great conviction, you know, we're part of Atlantis. I mean, which is quite amazing for a whole island to say that.
1: You mean they just know that?
0: They just know
1: collectively.
0: It.
2: That's fascinating. All right, hold on, Sylvia. We're at the bottom of the hour already. Sylvia Brown, an internationally known psychic, is my guest. I'm Art Bell, and we'll be right back with more. This, of course, is Coast to Coast, a meteor shower just about an hour and a half away.

0: Sylvia, there was a couple of years ago, all of a sudden there were these reports, which incidentally began in Puerto Rico, about a strange creature called the chupacabra, which seemed to be attacking other animals. Then it spread into South America, Central America, Mexico, and finally up into the U.S., and then all of a sudden, like somebody turned a switch, boom, it stopped. Now, there are a lot of people who think that this creature and other manifestations like the abominable snowman, the Yeti, all the rest of these things are from another dimension. And is that a reasonable deduction based on the way they seem to, you know, manifest?
1: Yeah, I think that here we go again with my research. There seems to be, you know, like phylums. And I think there is lower phylums that for some reason, almost like a Bermuda Triangle, can creep through to our world. Not just a tulpa, which could be a thought process that's put into being by a lot of people thinking it into being, which also has been somewhat proven. But I do think there's different levels in which, you know, whether it's a troll or whether it's a Yeti or whatever, because too many people from different parts of the world have seen strange or similar things that have no connection with each other. I mean, this is way before even the news was, you know, so widespread with CNN or anything. And you go back in antiquity and you always get these strange creature sightings. So
0: yes.
1: It makes you sort of sit up and take notice. I think it's very much like von Däniken's theories of people visiting us from outer space. I do believe that there is such a thing. Of course there is. I cannot believe that we're the only people in the world that inhabit this planet, or that we're the only person or people that have life on this little dinky dot on the end of the Milky Way. But yes, I do think there's lower phylums in which, let's call it a leak through, or sort of a, let's call it a sort of like an Earth Bermuda Triangle in which they can kind of slip through.
0: A lot of people in America for a long time really laughed hard about this, but if you travel into Central or South America and you talk of this, people do not laugh.
1: No.
0: They are very, very serious about it, and your attitude quickly changes from engaging people about this sort of thing up here and then engaging them further south of the border where so much of this has been going on. They get a very, very serious tone to their voice and frown on their face, and they don't like to talk about it.
1: Right.
0: Anyway, somebody else asks, and this is kind of an extension of what we're talking about right now, is it possible, Sylvia, that at some point there will be an opening, a more permanent opening, rather than these scattered little peekaboo look-throughs from one dimension to another? Will there be a time when the veil will lift?
1: Yeah, and I think we're seeing it now. Let's just look at even not so much just the movies about, let's say, spirits, although that's come greatly into the foreground with the movie Ghost and Always and now The Sixth Sense. But I think even with The X-Files, I think it shows that people may be as sensationalized as some of this can be. There still is, I think, great validity to a lot of it. I don't think that these entities, though, mean us harm. I think if that were the case, and they can get here, which I'm sure they can, they could have annihilated us. I think they look at us almost as a colonization of people, and what the hell have we done with this colonization?
0: Yeah. A lot of people are faxing me, asking me to have you comment on the end of the Mayan calendar, what is it? I believe 2012.
1: Mm-hmm.
0: And they just, for some reason, stopped their calendar in 2012. A coincidence? Or did they stop it for a reason there?
1: I think it could have been maybe the same as I am, you know, speaking from this point. Maybe they got to 2012 and said, hey, that's far enough, or maybe it just all went blank. I've never seen the end come. that quick. But like I do believe, and even Christ said, no man can really predict the end. And I do believe that. But it could have been just the fact that maybe they, their prophets or their seers or whoever it might have been, might have just gone blank at that point and said, because at one point they were quoting the Aztec calendar, Mayan calendar, to be 2002.
0: Okay, but you said...
1: Then
0: you...
1: all of a sudden we heard it was 2012.
0: Yes.
1: So it begins to be very confusing.
0: But you don't see past 2100.
1: No.
0: And... I wonder if you imagine that there's a 101-year limit to what you can see, or whether you believe you don't see anything after 2100 because there isn't anything after 2100.
1: That's what I've been in such a quandary about, and it really shook me up. I mean, not that the world's coming to an end, because, I mean, like I said, the worst thing that happens is that we all go together, but the fact that I never had thought about going that far until Montel said, okay, what about 2020? What about 2060? You know, and then, okay, then what about the next 100 years? And all of a sudden I just sat there and I said, I really can't see anything. And that sort of made me take notice. And like you asked me earlier, did I try again? Yes, many times. And I've tried to stretch, you know, almost like you're trying to frown it into being, and I can't seem to get any images of anything. It just blanks out on me. Which,
0: if you look, Sylvia, if you look 50 years into the future, do you see a cacophony of things? I mean, do you see many things and people? And
1: yes, tremendous amount of activity, and you know, and things going on, and like I said, dome cities and all kinds of surgeries that are not done by scalpel, but but more by a molecular device that seems to almost push away the molecular structure. I see so many things going on.
0: What about the very near term? We have this strange thing coming up that people are talking about, this Y2K business with the computers.
1: Mm-hmm.
0: Do you, in the near term, do you see a problem, a real problem surrounding this, or is it going
1: to
0: be...
1: Not at all. The problem that I'm starting to worry about, though, is people panicking.
0: Yes, oh yes, well that's a problem.
1: Yeah, and the problem doesn't rest in the Y2K, but it's all the hype that's been around it. People beginning to, let's say, take money out of the bank all of a sudden. And
0: right.
1: Then, of course, you know, then you get the self-fulfilled prophecy. If we just look at it in a practical sense, in this commercialized world, do you think by any means that banks and stock markets want to lose money? I mean,
0: No. How
1: stupid is to think? The computer dials on one, we can't turn it to two. They've even done dry runs on travel and aviation, and they're not having any problem with it.
0: Uh-huh.
1: But what really scares me is people panicking.
0: Well, it's kind of hard to tell people, look, there may be a problem. It may not be a big problem, but you should take some steps to prepare. Now, when the Red Cross and FEMA and organizations say things like that, people really take it to heart because these are normally agencies that play everything really down.
1: Right.
0: And so for them to say anything at all kind of shakes people up a little bit. And I guess they have a responsibility to try and see to it that all of this does not become a self-fulfilling prophecy. But it's a hard line to walk between saying, prepare a little bit, but don't worry, it's not going to be a big deal.
1: Right. I think that's the same thing, though, that we do with earthquakes, don't we? We have earthquake drills, and we have all kinds of things, and it's sort of like saying, don't panic, but, you know, get under a door jam, you know, so it's sort of an oxymoron situation. Talking to a lot of these agencies and people, I think a lot of this came out of the fact that there was so much media hype that what happened was, and you notice how all of a sudden it calmed down, this Y2K. I mean,
0: well, what I noticed was that at the beginning of the year, it all went completely bonkers, and we had story after story after story. You couldn't get away from it, and then, like, somebody threw a switch.
1: Mm-hmm.
0: It stopped.
1: Mm-hmm.
0: And now I'm beginning to see stories on it again. I'm getting a lot of stories on it again, and it's like they're going to turn it on for the last part of the year here. Or maybe they're not, I don't know, but I'm now beginning to see suddenly more stories on Y2K. So, I don't know, the way things move is pretty strange and suspect to me at times, Sylvia, but maybe that's just the way life is.
1: No, I think that, and, you know, I love the phrase, there's nothing wrong about being paranoid if you've got something to be paranoid about.
0: Mm-hmm.
1: I think that we have to take precautions whether we live in an earthquake area, tornado area, and I think it's being wise to maybe, let's say, not let your pantry go, you know, dry. I mean,
0: right.
1: I don't like that anyway because
0: right.
1: I came on the fringe of depression, so that's sort of a thing with me. I always like to have canned goods and things like that, but I think the real fear is now, at least with from a lot of the media that I've talked to, is that we've almost overdone this ancient mysteries thing, you know, and the ancient prophecies that people are really beginning to panic. And it's the same thing that happened in the year 1000, if you look back in history. Everybody got terrified, ran out in the street, screamed it was Armageddon, and then how embarrassing, they had to turn around and walk back inside, you know.
0: Yeah.
1: And I think what we're going to see is that the next day after, you know, it strikes, you know, the new year, then the day after that we all go back to work. I don't think we're going to see any flip in a switch, really. I really can't see that Y2K is going to be a problem. Like I said, the only thing that worries me is people thinking it'll be a problem
0: mm-hmm.
1: and then going out and, because you could really make the whole economy crash.
0: Well, you know, of course you could. Do you worry about that, Sylvia, or foresee it?
1: I don't foresee it nor worry about it.
0: Okay. Another question people want answered is, do you anticipate actual contact with others, extraterrestrials, call them what you will, but a lot of people feel contact is near now?
1: Oh, I do, too. I do, too. And I think we've had it for ages and ages, and not just Von Daniken, but, you know, I was asked to be a representative even for the X-Files, and I said, you know, one of my opening, how stupid are we not to think that there aren't extraterrestrials as well as ultra-terrestrials? Of course there are, and I think the thing that I would wish is, for God's sake, could they not just land where somebody could talk to them in a civilized way instead of thinking it's some kind of a, you know, and I don't mean that people are ignorant, but it's better than thinking that it's, you know, some goofy thing where somebody is just fishing and they see this bright light in the sky. For God's sake, let it be where intelligent people can converse with this. You know,
0: you said extraterrestrials, and then you said ultra-terrestrials. What do you mean?
1: Well, ultra-terrestrials are what we call the spirit guides. Those are the spirits that have passed. We have a whole conglomeration of entities around us. I'm convinced that we have the ultra-terrestrials, which, of course, are our guides and our passed-over loved ones. And, you know, and then we have the extraterrestrials, which are the planetary beings from the other side. I think one of the most fascinating regressions that I ever got into, and it was many, many, many years ago, when I really, really wasn't so much into UFOs and thought, well, they probably are there, but I'm not going to get too excited about it.
0: Uh-huh.
1: Where my grandmother, on the other hand, was a great psychic in Missouri and believed in it thoroughly, I was sort of on the fence about it. And I got a hold of this man who was a very, very respected person, and I was doing a regression on him. And this was at the time, and I'm going to date myself, and everybody, of course, knows I'm 63 anyway, but the Brady Murphy thing, and I began to ask him, it was nothing more than a weight hypnosis, and he began to tell me about anti-gravitational rods in which the stones of the pyramids were lifted. And I began to pick up and take notice, and then this man began to speak in this strange, funny, sing-song kind of dialectic thing, and I thought, oh my God, I've got another Brady Murphy on my hands, and what the hell am I going to do with that? And I asked him, which I never do with any of my clients, could I please keep this tape? And I ran it up to Stanford to a professor friend of mine who was very deeply into linguistics, and he called me back sometime later, and he said, where did you get this? And I related to him without divulging the person's name, and said, he said, well, we don't know that much about if, you know, because after all, cuneiform and hieroglyphics were pictorial language, but he said, what you have here is what we can figure out phonetically is an ancient dialect. Now, this man was a Silicon Valley, you know, a person that had no relation to that. And I was so amazed by that, that that's really what started the ball rolling for me, was bringing in 500 people at a time to do regressive therapy on them.
0: Well, Sylvia, I stood in front of the Great Pyramid with Dr. Zahi Hawass.
1: Mm-hmm.
0: And Dr. Hawass minces no bones. He says exactly what he wants to say, and he doesn't suffer fools lightly. And I asked Dr. Hawass about the pyramid, and he showed me how limestone could be split. In fact, he split a 5-ton piece in front of me.
1: Right.
0: But then when you finally get down to asking Dr. Hawass
1: mm-hmm.
0: exactly how they got all of these gigantic stones,
1: yeah.
0: Tons and tons and tons of stones,
1: mm-hmm.
0: onto the pyramid, his face goes blank, and he says, ah, but that is the mystery, isn't it? It's an impossible thing. It could not have been done
1: mm-mm.
0: with technology we have today,
1: no.
0: much less that which we had.
1: No, they've tried to duplicate it, as you know. They've tried to duplicate it time and time again. They can't even get the rocks down the Nile to make it.
0: I know. So the implication clearly is that there used to be something that is no longer here now.
1: That's right. My spirit guide said something very fantastic once to me. She said, if you notice and you look at a map and you will see strategically, I don't know what that means really, that there are pyramids placed on different spatial grids. And she said they were nothing more. At one time they had crystals on the top and they were like the crystal sets. They were like telegraph communication centers in which people could telegraph back and forth.
0: Mm-hmm.
1: Sort of like, I guess you might call an early CNN.
0: Well, the pyramids were not places to bury people. We know that.
1: Absolutely not.
0: So then, what were they?
1: I think they were, and you know what's amazing, I think they were like telegraph centers, and I think they also, especially when I went up inside Cheops, which is something I'll never forget, because when I was walking inside of Cheops, I, of course, was the only one that happened to see it, which is not too unusual, but you get kind of exasperated because you want other people to see it. As I was climbing up this hot box, which was like a micro, you know, it was like an oven.
0: I made the same trip. I know.
1: It wasn't just unreal, but I knew I was going to do it no matter what.
0: Sylvia, hold on. We're at the top of the hour, and we'll hold this and pick up on this as soon as we get back. Remarkable stuff. Sylvia Brown, and we're going to go to the phone shortly. I'm Art Bell. This is Coast to Coast AM.

0: All right, back now to Sylvia Brown, and great to have you. Are you hanging in there? Or are you still awake, Sylvia?
1: Oh, of course I am.
0: All right, good. I'd like to go to the phones and see what the audience has for us. So,
1: all right.
0: If you're ready for that, let's do it. First-time caller line, you are on the air with Sylvia Brown and Art Bell. Good morning.
2: Yes, sir. This is Keela in Kentucky.
0: Yes, ma'am.
2: And my question is, our successive lives lived in a linear time frame. For instance, we're all living right now in the late 20th century, but say, could my next life actually be skipped back to maybe the 12th century, or could I perhaps have already experienced a life in maybe the 25th century?
1: I know exactly what you're saying. I think that what we have to do is take ourself out of the now. In other words, God's now. Of course, everything is running simultaneously, but you, yourself, are in full essence now. If you think of it as a record, the old records, you know, that used to have the grooves in it, you're right here in this century now, but then, of course, you could have been in 12th century or 11th century or whatever, but that's all in that fancy word we call Akashic Records, which is nothing more than the records of all mankind that are held by God. But no, you're in full essence right now. Everything about you, the persona, the behavioral overlays, that's you.
2: Okay, and also in that same vein, is the existence in the other plane linear?
1: Linear meaning what? That it goes on for infinity? Yes.
0: No, in other words, no. I think she means in the sense that we live a linear timeline in this dimension on Earth right now. It's very linear, right? We know hour to hour.
1: But when you're talking about infinity or no time, then you really run into a problem.
0: Yeah, you're trying to wrap your mind around such a concept.
1: Yeah, you're trying to wrap your mind around a time when we're so time-bound here. But, let's say it's a continuum of foreverness, if you want to put it that way. Yes, it is linear. You're there, you're living, I don't even want to say day by day, but... And I think that's where we fall into the pattern of people that have passed over. Do they miss us? No, they don't, because even though we're going to live maybe to 80, 100 years, to them it's like you'll be there in a few days. Mm-hmm. I think that's where we get so time-bound. We're so earth-bound here.
0: Going back for a second to Egypt, which is where we were at the top of the hour, how did they build the pyramid, Sylvia?
1: I really do believe, the more I've researched it, and I hate to keep talking about Von Däniken. There's certainly much, not that he wasn't great, and he still has continued to write. But I really have accepted the fact, or believe it with all my heart, that they were put there by UFOs or extraterrestrials, whichever way. And it was some type of anti-gravitational rods or molecular displacement of some law of physics that we have no knowledge of, because that to me makes more sense, to be able to lift those stones and plant them on there. And it's very much like the Bible says, someday the stones will speak. When I was in Egypt and went to Cheops, I said, my God, it really is almost a symbol of man's ascent. Mm-hmm. Not descent, but ascent, because as I was walking up into this, you know, this horrible oven-like place, even though it was gigantic and marvelous, I began to see, like, murals on the wall, which I later found out there weren't any, but I could see them. It was almost like watching man's passage through the different survival mechanisms of his life and then getting to the top where the open sarcophagus was.
0: Yes.
1: And then really a symbol of that man is set free after he climbs through these different pinnacles of time.
0: I climbed into that sarcophagus.
1: Yeah.
0: I climbed into it. I'm not even going to go into that, but it was pretty strange.
1: It is strange. And, you know, they even tell stories of, you know, Napoleon spending the night. And, you know, no matter how much by nature, especially Chiap or Sounded or what they try to do, they can't ever come up with the right reading. They just can't.
0: No. There was a man in Florida who built a place called the Coral Castle. It was a single man who did this as he became more and more frail, and he moved stone. No single man could move.
1: Mm-hmm.
0: It simply couldn't be done. And yet, he did it. And he left hints. And it's a big mystery, and nobody knows exactly how it was built. Kind of like the pyramids. He did it all in secret. But one man, somehow, in Florida, moved these incredible stones that he could not possibly have moved.
1: Well,
0: he did that.
1: Well, see, then we could get into the other aspect. They're like, you know, the Russians have been, you know, extending with this for years. Probably can be moved by mind. I myself even refer to it. There's no white hand. You know, about Yuri Gagarin, but some of the ancient, I think, of Asia, but they going over men, probably moved by mind.
0: All right. Welcome to Sierra Brown. Hello. Good morning.
3: Hello.
0: You're going to go not loud.
3: Okay, I'm sorry.
1: Oh.
3: I've been dying to talk. I was in your chat room. Then to about Scott. Did you hear me?
0: In what?
3: Well,
1: give me the yes.
3: I think, and I lately able to do reading stuff, and don't think I better. And that is why. Able
1: to tell you, I was in 3 years of known that I was born out of my whole family, my psychiatric testing, because I, you know, be a teacher, and I know, get a friend and be teaching children, you know, and. We've all said, doesn't make sense. The
3: really
1: was good all day of spread. It's so much no day outside inspiration that most of the day, almost like a tape to the third guy's different problem. So I start with a minute ago, one different people. That's the guys, and people accuse those angels. That's the defilement entirely. Angels do not speak on them. And I've been doing research on this. I very much like an eye who have that we've entities that have lived on this earth. And then we decide. Very much that, for instance, like, let's say Art and we both go over the other side, and Art says, I have to come back again, which he doesn't, but anyway, that's another story. But and he said, listen, Sylvie, would you watch out for me? And I said, I'd be glad to, that I become Art's spirit guide. And what your spirit guides do is they give you 100 messages a week, but we don't listen, see, because we've always been taught not to take our first impression.
0: That's right.
1: And that's so sad, because the first impression, whatever you want to call it, intuition, gut level, that's the one that's the most accurate.
0: This, then, was passed to you.
1: Yes.
0: This ability. Now you said you submitted yourself to psychiatric care. That's really interesting. Or examination. How did that go? I mean, you walked in and sat down, made an appointment with a psychiatrist.
1: Well, actually, and even three in this area, I mean, in California, even in Missouri, and I went under at that time at the University of Kansas City, and I went to see this Dr. Royal, and then here I was studied by Dr., and I have no problem with mentioning their names because they know they are, Dr.
0: Okay.
1: Blattner, Dr. Rennick, and because I said, you know, I just can't come to grips with all this, what I call at the time, this strange phenomena, and every single report, I still have them on file, said, you're very logical. I even took MMPI, everything, and they said, well, you're strong enough in your own right. You don't need this secondary voice. That was one of the pluses. And the fact that I was just too logical, I was too stable, and whatever was going on with me was something that they didn't know, and they called it a paranormal phenomena.
0: They did. In other words, they did not diagnose any...
1: Not at all, ever. But I was going to be damned if I was going to...
0: Well, then how did that leave them? I mean, if they were...
1: They became very great believers and put me on referral lists.
0: Did they? That's really interesting. All right, east of the Rockies, you're on the air with Sylvia Brown. Hello.
4: Hello?
0: Hello?
4: Oh, hello. I wonder if Sylvia could comment on the JFK assassination, Martin Luther King... the Ray recently...
0: In other words, you want to look back.
4: Yeah. Does she have any knowledge on that?
0: All right. Well, sure. Let's ask. The JFK assassination, for example.
1: Yeah, the JFK assassination. And, you know, everybody has made all kinds of, you know, whether it's Oliver Stone or whatever. I really don't think that Oswald did it. I mean, if he did do it, I think there was a great conspiracy. Notice how any president that really gets tremendously involved in anything that has to do with discrimination, freeing slaves, for some reason it's almost a setup for assassination. It's almost like, here we go again with the diabolical side of the dark side, let's say. of mankind to get rid of something that's good. And the best way that they do that, it seems to be, is to put them, you know, just take them right out. The same with Martin Luther King. He wanted peace. He wanted harmony.
0: And the forces that opposed that peace and harmony were at least at that point stronger.
1: Oh, absolutely.
0: Boy, there's a different view of it. I've never thought of it that way before, Sylvia.
1: And you know something, too, Art, but what it did was, it's sort of like the horrible Holocaust. As horrible that was, and I can speak from some authority, because, I mean, my father was Jewish, it was probably the first time in history that anyone knew exactly what those people had gone through, the horror of it. So every horrible act, not God only, not just like sometimes these people come in to be almost like scapegoats, which was going on with what's going on with the Christians that were thrown into the dance.
0: Yes. Is there a real manifestation of good and evil? And we're real good.
1: Okay, I know. I have never, ever in my whole life walked in with a haunting, whatever you want to call them, in which I saw evil present. Absolutely, in other words, not evil. Spirits have found it in that I'm more afraid of the living that, like, Mindy, Homer, whatever, that full, I agree, more than I have inside. I have some very entity. I have the entities, people who dead, and we're really stuck grabbing the thing.
0: Then, Sylvia, so let's talk this about an evil living entity in a country. We have death penalty. We take a life. Now, a life, at least sometimes, in the egregious, certainly, and we're doing that interview, you need to get stuff on this. Are we the wrong thing or the right thing?
1: I don't think it's necessarily, I've never been what I call thrilled about capital punishment, only from the standpoint, there's two sides of this, of course, the fact that it certainly saves the taxpayers, but I don't think that that is a justifiable thing for some of these people that do horrendous crimes. I think it's too easy for them, to tell you the truth.
0: Too easy for them.
1: Too easy for them. To take a life, whether it says an eye for an eye or a tooth for a tooth, irregardless of that, I think it's too easy.
0: You prefer the teeth taken out one at a time.
1: Yes. Oh, yes. See, I'm much more, you know, spiritual or not, I'm much more, and I guess being a parent has a lot maybe to do with that, or just being very protective.
0: Yeah. Oh, yes.
1: I mean, somebody would hurt my child. I don't care. I have 6'6" boys that are 260-270 pounds, but hurt them, and I'm going to look for you with a baseball bat.
0: West of the Rockies, you're on the air with Sylvia Brown. Hi.
5: Hi, Art.
0: Hello.
5: I listen to you on 790 KNSB.
0: In Tucson.
5: Yes.
0: Boy, that's a pretty good memory. Well, anyway, welcome.
5: Thank you. I have two questions. The first is, Sylvia, what role do you think that animals play in the progression of our earth or psychic and spirituality connection?
1: Animals, I've always believed, and I said this on the last Montel show, are almost, and I'm convinced, not almost, they're like almost like spirit guides here on this earth. I think they're like angels that are here. And what we've done to these animals is just horrific. In the phylum of human beings, we always call them less. I don't call them less, I call them more, because in many ways, and that certainly doesn't mean that I don't love human beings, because I've spent my whole life trying to take care of them, but look at animals. They have no greed, they have no avarice, they have no horrible insidious, and even animals that go amok are usually because some man has either starved them or crucified them in some way.
0: That's right.
1: So as far as phylums go, they're way up there.
5: Okay, and my other question is, do you think that energy is, let's say, recorded in the environment and played back, like, for example, seeing apparitions or deja vu, if you could elaborate on deja vu?
1: Yeah, well, everything in life contains energy, and I think that's what we feel. You know, take anybody in the listening audience, and I know that you can go into a house and you look at the outside and you think it's beautiful, and all of a sudden you go inside and you say, I don't know what it is, but I don't like it.
0: Yeah.
1: What you're doing is you're picking up energy that's there. I found a lot of houses, in quotes, that were haunted, or we think they're haunted, and it really is. Some are inhabited by really disgruntled spirits, but also it can be a place where a lot of violence has taken place, and what you're doing is you're feeling the emanation of that violence. It's almost like a a slip in time. There's a place called the Pacheco Pass that has that. I mean, I go through the Pacheco Pass, and I'm pretty strong, and I can almost wing out. And there's because there's been so much horrible stuff going on that the impact of the emotion is just more than you can stand sometimes.
0: Sylvia, hold it right there. We're at the bottom of the hour. We'll be right back. Sylvia Brown is my guest. This is Coast to Coast AM from the high desert.

0: back now to Sylvia Brown. Sylvia, here's a question. Remember, you tell me to take a hike when you don't want to answer these. I might not want to answer this one. What do you know of the future of Christianity?
1: I think the future of Christianity is probably more pure, or going to be more pure than it's ever been. I think it's going to be not just with the, you know, everybody's in an uproar about the Dead Sea Scrolls, which I think have great validity, but I think we're going to get back more to the actuality of what our Lord said rather than what somebody else said that he said. I think that we're going to be far more purist, or let's say Gnostic, in that that we're going to, because our Lord really wasn't prejudicial. He never said what so many people put in his mouth. You know, I've heard, I don't want to name any group or any, but you can hear them sometimes on television as well. Our Lord said, you know, you without sin throw the first stone, but this is what he really meant. And I'm saying to myself, no, that isn't what he said. He said exactly that and nothing else.
0: Good point.
1: So I think what we're going to find is the more purest form of Christianity than this sort of man-made, let's bring all the folderol around it.
0: Mm. All right, somebody also asks about families, and that's a good question. Community structures, families. We have mom, dad, the children. We still sort of have that, mm-hmm. but it's changing now. And what do you see it moving toward?
1: I have great hopes for that, and I think that's what's been wrong with the... I even addressed this, not to give a plug, but my book, The Other Side and Back, is when what happens is in the gangs, if you notice, it's always the head honcho, which is so-called mother figure, the father figure. That should give society a good inclination that the first unit of our culture has broken. That's the family.
0: Right.
1: And being what we think we are, or we call ourselves a Christian society, we've broken down that bond. And if we don't repair that, aside from anything else that will happen to us in the topography of the world or the air that we breathe or whatever, this is going to be the ruination of mankind if we don't pull our families together. Like you said, the mother, the father, I do know there's broken home. I had to raise my son at the time by myself, which was through no fault of my own. It's the way life deals its hand. But nevertheless, you can try to make the best of that and try to raise your children with some kind of moral upbringing. We have too many latchkey children. We have too many kids that are just out there with no supervision and nobody cares.
0: Yes. Now, your book is The Other Side and Back.
1: Yes.
0: Why did you call it that?
1: Because we came from the other side, and, you know, it's like I said, it's a psychic guide to our world and beyond. We came from the other side, and we're going to go back to the other side, and what's in between is what do I address, the phobias, the fears, the family situations, always looking for the other side of ourself when we should be looking for,
0: yes.
1: You know, it's so much easier to say I need a man in my life to make me what I am or a woman in my life to make me what I am instead of saying I need the other half of me to make me what I am, and then whatever comes along, I'll just have that as an adjunct to myself. I think we've got to get back to that.
0: All right. First time caller line, you're on the air with Sylvia Brown. Good morning.
2: Oh, hi.
0: Hi there.
2: Is this Art?
0: It is.
2: Oh, hi. First of all, I have to tell you how much I enjoy your show.
0: Thank you. Where are you, pray tell?
2: Oh, I'm Jenny from Ohio.
0: Okay.
2: And I'm nervous because I've never called in before. But
0: that's nothing to it.
2: Sylvia, I think you're just wonderful. And I had a question about just psychic abilities in general. Ever since I was a little girl, I know things. It just was something that's always been part of me.
1: I know.
2: My mom was always really good about it. Well, she...
1: Thank God for that.
2: Yeah, well, she had it herself and my grandma.
1: Yeah, see, I think it is... I have to believe scientifically, aside from being from God, I have to believe that the soul, the Altman, whatever you want to call it, is presupposed to a genetic strain. I really do believe that. But I do believe also that people can be taught to be somewhat psychic.
2: Well, that was my question. Because I have always believed that it was a gift from God.
1: Oh, of course it is.
2: Because I've run across people that they think I don't know, if you have any ability or some evil, weird person.
1: Well, you see,
0: how about a witch?
2: Well,
1: yeah, not to get terribly biblical, but you know what? And of course, I'm a great Bible reader. I've read all, you know, people say Bible. I said, which version? There's 26 versions of it. And the one thing they quote is Deuteronomy, you know, is that don't consort with seers and sorcerers. Well, who the hell is a seer and sorcerer? I don't know any.
2: Well,
1: I don't even
2: yeah.
1: know what they look like if I were to meet one. And yet the Bible in itself is full of prophecy.
2: Right.
1: I think that probably was a way of controlling. You know, I've had people say, well, if you teach everybody to be psychic, we'll be out of business. And I think, well, who cares? If we all could have a psychic spiritual sense. See, I think for years and years they tried to separate it. It's not separate. Because if you're truly a psychic, then you truly feel that you have some connection with the Holy Spirit. And I don't mean this as being humble, but I mean it's a great gift, and it has to be guarded very, very closely. You can't ever use it for your own good.
2: Well, that's another thing, too. I was going to ask if you've ever found, for my friends or people, strangers even, I've only a few times have heard voices where I thought I was losing my mind. And as I've gotten older, I accept
1: like Art and I were talking about earlier, it's not the most pleasant thing to have happen to you in the world of which there seems to be the normalcy, whatever the hell that means, is that people just don't usually go around and hear voices and see things. But
2: right.
1: What I have found by sort of coming out of the closet, as you might say, because I've always been out of the closet with it, but I think it's given people, if I haven't done anything else in this world, it's given them hope that if, good Lord, if she can come out and proclaim that she's this, then maybe I can too. Because I think that takes one of the most bravest things to do is to proclaim to the world that you do feel and sense. And what I've found so gratifying is people say to me, Sylvia, I've always felt, like you just said, I've always felt this way, but I was afraid to say it to anybody.
2: Well, yeah, around here, I'm from a small town, so I don't get a lot of...
0: Well, you're also afraid to explore it. In other words,
1: that's right.
0: All of society teaches you don't do that. You don't explore these feelings. You don't try to tune in. You tune out.
1: That's right. You listen to somebody that had greater wisdom than you, and don't you dare try to develop yourself.
0: Answer the telephone. Have a career. Go to work. Raise children. Do all these things that we do in life, and society pressures you to do those and not the other.
2: Well, yeah, and I'm in the medical profession, so with my training, too, it was so scientific. It was, I guess, through college, I blocked a lot of it out.
0: Yes.
2: You know, because they teach you that things like this don't exist because in a textbook.
0: That's right. In college, the pressure would be even greater. To be very specifically focused narrowly on academic acquisition of knowledge.
1: Yes. Well, and you said something very valid to me when she said, I don't know how I know. See, that's what I have to always say to people. And it sounds like such a dumb answer, but I don't know how to explain it any other way. How do you know, Sylvia? I know because I know, and I don't know how I know it, but I know that I know it. From the, you know, the tip of my toes to the top of my hair. It's just a sense of knowing.
0: Yeah. So it's not really something you can explain.
1: No, and Art, don't you find it amazing that we could be great musicians, we could be great singers, we could have ability to be great artists. Nobody questions that. But then you start talking about something that has to do with the mind. Everybody says, oh, God, that's crazy.
0: That's right. Yes, they do. The Other Side Back Again, your book. How long has it been out, Sylvia?
1: It just came out the 2nd and it hit number 1.
0: Say that again?
1: It came out August 2nd and it just now hit number 1 on New York bestseller list.
0: It's number 1 on the New York bestseller list?
1: Uh-huh.
0: And it came out August 2nd?
1: Yes.
0: You're kidding.
1: No, I'm not.
0: This is August 12th.
1: I know.
0: It took 11 days to get to...
1: Actually, they say it took 6 days, but they couldn't print it yet.
0: Good Lord, Sylvia. I don't know that I've seen that occur before.
1: No, my publisher said it's never been heard of.
0: Holy smokes. You must be very proud, very happy.
1: Well, I'm very thankful to God, and I'm very pleased. I mean, it's And I think what prompted me to write the book was, like I told you in the beginning of this, is that everybody kept asking me, you know. And after 40-some-odd years of doing research, I thought, well, why not put it down? I had no, really, because I'm not psychic about myself, I had no expectations that it would take off like that. I didn't.
0: All right, give us an encapsulation of the book itself. Is it exactly what it says? Is it a description of...
1: Yeah, it's you can find help from the other side about your angels, your spirit guide. I talk about everyday magic and miracles, the spiritual psychic view of relationships and families. I talk about how to view your health, your scan of your body, how to discover your past lives, on and on it goes. And then what we were talking about, you know, the predictions, that's also in the book.
0: Is magic real?
1: Yes. And I don't mean stirring a cauldron in the backyard and running around naked in the full moon. I'm talking about, yes, certainly there's miracles and magic. That, you know, love, I think, when you're in love, that's a magical thing. It's something that transcends everything. I think if we can use it in, I mean, the most reverent terms, I think God is magic. It's just... marvelous feeling of euphoria. Yeah, it happens. You know, it's sort of like the caller before that said deja vu. It's sort of like that wash that you get, that it's not only a familiarity, but that bliss, as Joseph Campbell talks about, that once in a while we're privy to.
0: Yes. All right. My goodness, number one. Wild card line, you're on the air with Sylvia Brown.
3: Hi, Sylvia.
0: Sir, I can barely hear you.
3: Sorry, Dwayne from Calgary, Alberta.
0: Calgary, yes, sir.
3: And I was wondering, Sylvia, if this other side you're talking about, how it compares to the astral plane and written by some other author.
1: It's really, well, you know, there's so many words for it, you know, and I've never been too much into, and I'm certainly not knocking anybody, I don't mean to, the esoteria is, it's no different than the astral plane. Now there's different levels. I mean, you can go astrally out of your body and wander around above the trees, you know, and not go anywhere.
3: Right.
1: But there are people who have been very adept at astral projection that have actually gone to the other side and brought back the same information that a person who has gone through a death and dying experience. And that's what I was telling Art earlier, that there's, how could you say that's deprivation of oxygen?
0: Right.
3: Right.
1: But the astral plane usually refers to more or less going out of your body. Now, if you're talking about the upper plane, or let's say the dimensional, vibrational plane of the other side, then that's a whole entirely different place.
3: Okay.
0: All right. All right. Thank you very much for the call. East of the Rockies, you're on the air with Sylvia Brown and Art Bell. Good morning.
4: Good morning.
0: Yes, sir. Where are you?
4: I'm in Lynn, Massachusetts.
0: All right.
4: I wanted to know what you thought about, Sylvia, what you think about exorcisms.
0: Exorcisms? Yes. Actually, a very good question. Now,
1: it is a very good question.
0: I would think that based on what I've heard you say earlier, you would have some doubt about them because you don't seem to feel that there is an external evil force precisely that inhabits that way.
1: And I do believe with all my heart there's a privacy act that God gives all of us. It's an interesting thing. In researching, I've found out that people that have a very strong, let's say, religion mystic background will be possessed by a devil. A person who has had a very historical background are more apt to be possessed by Napoleon. It seems to be almost in reference to what our knowledge is. And let's face it, there's many facets of our mind. The woman that was talking to us earlier about the linear living lives on a linear plane, let's say that in this record that your needle for some reason can skip a groove, which would also make sense in what we call the multiples. In other words, if my needle happened to skip, I could be a French boy, I could be, you know, like Sybil or like Trudy. It really isn't an evil entity. I've always known that it was the emotional side of the brain that has encompassed the intellect, which can take the form of like a possession. And don't get me wrong, I've used with a priest, I have been where I have actually used the Pauline book, which you will go through the whole exorcism, because I'm convinced that if the person believes that, then you use whatever you need to use to help them with that. But myself personally, no. I am convinced beyond a shadow of a doubt that there is no evil entity that can inhabit a person.
0: Huh. They surely can believe that, though, can't they?
1: Oh, absolutely. And create, well, we know for a fact, and it's been demonstrated in laboratories, that a person can be hypnotized and you put an ice cube on their arm and tell them it's a hot poker and a blister will come up. So
0: that's right.
1: A person can be programmed so much so that, you know, that, let's face it, it's like brainwashing. The person actually believes it. And the expression, I'm beside myself, really takes on new meaning.
0: Sylvia, I always ask guests as we approach this final hour of the program whether they feel like going to bed or whether they have one more hour, and I always leave it in your hands to make that decision.
1: No, that's fine.
0: Look,
1: we've come this far. Let's just go.
0: Let's go, huh? All right, let's fit one in then. West of the Rockies, you're on the air with Sylvia Brown. Hi. Hello?
5: Hello?
0: Yes, hello.
5: Hi.
0: Hi.
5: I am East of the Rockies. I'm in California.
0: Right.
5: Sylvia, I have not been able to put your book down since I read it, and I have, I think, found my spirit guide. It may sound sort of funny, and I
1: keep
5: wondering if maybe Francine can tell me if this name is really real that I keep finding. But could you tell me, is there any way I can, through my spirit guide, more effectively try and meet this person I'm wanting to see on the other side?
1: Yeah. You know, and I say, you know, to even the people that are listening, it's very easy. It's not that complex. I mean, a short version would be to just think of yourself at a seashore, put your feet in the sand, put your back against the palm tree, and say, look, would you please identify yourself, come out of the shadows, come with God, surround yourself with the white light of the Holy Spirit, not because I think there's anything evil, it's just nice protection, not to get a lot of flotsam and jetsam that runs through the air. And more times than not, as quick as I told you this, a person can get into a very relaxed state and really be very surprised that they meet someone that is there for them.
5: Uh-huh.
0: Give it a try.
5: I certainly will, and you've got to read the book.
0: Apparently so. Everybody else certainly is number one.
5: Well, hey, I saw it on the Internet, read a chapter of it on the Internet before I actually got the book.
0: And that was it, huh?
5: That was it.
0: All right. Thank you, dear. And everybody,
5: thank you very, very much.
0: You
5: thank
0: bet.
5: You, Sylvia.
1: All right, darling.
0: All right. Hold on, Sylvia. We'll be right back. This is Coast to Coast AM.

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1: Here I am. This is Extraterrestrial Radio, and it's open lines tonight. You know what that means. It's going to be trouble, I'm sure. Anyway, who cares? It'll be fun. Listen, we found our own number nine. Well, it's not number nine. Somebody sent me a picture. I hope we got credit of this artifact on the moon with a big red arrow pointed to it. On the moon, on Mars. And I thought, you know, yeah, that's no number nine, but could be a six or a seven. Number six or seven. Anyway, it's at artbell.com if you want to go take a look. It is pretty weird. I mean, there is a lot of weird stuff on Mars that you just can't account for unless you say, old Russian mission, something like that. All right, the ghost photographs are starting to post. That's right, Keith is slaving over hot mist. Remember, we've got a contest, folks. A pretty good contest, I would say, too. Sirius XM's donating a brand new radio and a one-year subscription to Sirius XM. That's no minor matter. And it goes to the person with the best ghost photograph as judged by the audience, all of you. It's all about all of you. You will decide who gets it. Huh. I just figured out how somebody out there could... Anyway. good luck. If you've got a good ghost photograph, I mean, we're looking for the best. So send the best

0: 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That's where the ghost photographs go. Thousands of them, I hope. 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And for ghost stories, we are going to have Spooky Matter on Halloween night. And if you have a good ghost story, and when I say good ghost story, I mean I want to be scared. Okay? So that takes a good story. But I have been scared on it. Several years we did this, and it scared me. So anyway, send me a little, you know, a kind of encapsulated version, if you would please, of your ghost story in email. And include, if you would please, your a phone number. And then Spooky Matter Night, we very well may call you. All right. Now, open lines. Here it is. Well, coming up. I'll define it in just a moment. Let me get the rest of this in. I've got a couple of emails that have me concerned. This comes from Earl up in Montana. Art, I was driving through South Dakota yesterday on I-90 between Wall, Drug, and Rapid City when I started seeing dead cows and horses all over the north side of the interstate. I was driving west toward home. There were dead cattle lined up head to tail along the fence of the interstate like they were walking and all of a sudden just dropped dead. It was kind of like something from a disaster movie. I've been driving truck over 30 years and I've never seen a sight like it. They were also lying in groups dead, an amazing sight. Whew. I don't know, Earl. First, I've heard of it. I know there was rough weather up there. Whether that had something to do with it or not, I don't know. But you're right. It's like seen out of a movie. That's freaky. The nation's economy is on the line. President Obama and congressional leaders grouped inconclusively. It looked like it said groped. The Republicans leader came out of the White House and along with the other Republicans took a side entrance out the White House and went back to Congress. So we don't really know what happened, frankly. The news is taking this as perhaps good news that, you know, I don't know, they're not throwing grenades at each other anymore, we'll see. Under pressure from governors, the administration has now said it will allow shuttered national parks to reopen, but only if the states pay for it. Sheesh. Oh, what a day we live in, huh? And then there's this, and I consider this to be a legitimate person who has emailed me. I checked out the name. That's why I consider it legitimate. Art, please don't give my name, but I work for the FDIC. They floated a number of 20 banks failing per weekend if we go into default. I'd love to keep giving inside info if you want, Art. But when I heard they expected 20 failures per weekend and possibly one of the too big to fail banks to fail, I almost felt like making a run myself. And there's more, and I won't include it now. I'm opening a channel of communication with this person. But it's really scary, is the word. Scary. They can't be crazy enough to let that happen. This is from The Anomalist, and by the way, that's theanomalist.com if you want to go and read more. Robert Hastings shares some of his impressive research on regarding the link between nuclear bases and UFO interference, something I should have asked about last night. You know what? Darn it. With a collection of interviews with launch officers, and there are launch officers who have witnessed firsthand UFO encounters, indicating a disturbing level of interest in our nuclear power and weaponry. That's a partial read. You can read the rest of it. All right, so here's the deal. Open lines defined. Open lines means open, unscreened lines. That's what I'm about to open up to. There'll be nobody screening you, not that they normally do anyway. When we have a guest here, we screen for now your name, because that way I can call your name and you know it's you. And the fact that you have a legitimate question for the guest, and that's it. So they're not really screened. It's just more of a setup. Now it's unscreened. And by that, here's what I mean. When you call, it will ring about 20 times. If I don't pick up during that 20 times, you're going to have to pick it up and try again. We have many, many, many lines. So if you're ringing, you've got a shot. Now, what I'm looking for tonight is anything. Anything goes. I don't care. If you're a time traveler, by all means, I want you to call in. Sounds crazy, right, time travelers? Not so crazy, actually. If there are time travelers, the big question is, then where are they? And the answer to that question could well be, well, they're here, and, you know, they're not about to walk into the New York Times and throw down proof that they're a time traveler. Just doesn't work that way. You'd be in big trouble. Big, big trouble. Probably never make it out alive. So I understand that they could be in our timeline and not exactly really vocal about it. I wouldn't be. God, I'd love it to be true. That there really would be time travelers. That time travel really would eventually be possible. Or, if you think you're the Antichrist, I certainly want to hear from you. Vampire zombies, or just plain old peoples, humans. Whatever's on your mind is fair game. The numbers are simple. I love our number. It is so simple, 855-REAL-UFO. 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Whatever. It's a really, really cool number. Here we go. Expect the unexpected. This is Dark Matter, and you are on the air.
1: Yeah, Art.
0: Hello there. Oh, I know. I know what we're going to have tonight. Everybody has to turn their radio down as soon as they get on the air. That's very important.
1: Okay, is it me?
0: That's why. Yes, it is you. It is.
1: I got a question. Is the one guest you had on your radio show, Linda Moltenhau?
0: Yes.
1: I didn't get a chance to catch her website that she has all her information on.
0: Let me think.
1: Because it kind of, y'all were talking about Bigfoots.
0: Right. We were talking about Bigfoot, yes.
1: Yeah. And I got...
0: I'm sorry, I can't give it to you offhand. I'll get it for you. Somebody will...
1: Okay, well, you can just do it on the air or whatever.
0: They'll send it in a wormhole.
1: Okay, I appreciate it. All right, thanks, sir.
0: That's all you need?
1: Yes.
0: A website, okay. All right, well, that was easy. Somebody send it to me in the wormhole. I'm trying to think of it. I've heard it a million times, and it just won't come. You'll get old. You'll see. Hello there, Dark Matter. You're on the air.
2: Hi, this is Benjamin Barron.
0: It is who?
2: Benjamin.
0: Benjamin, how you doing?
2: All right. My aunt used to listen to you. I've been catching a few of your shows, and I've been kind of getting interested in your show lately.
0: Me too.
2: I was listening yesterday, and I was hearing you guys talking about nuclear power and energy, stuff like that.
0: That's correct, yes.
2: And I was kind of wondering, How much energy does, like, a lightning strike produce?
0: It produces a very, very great deal of energy. However, capturing it and storing it, if that's what you have in mind, is it?
2: Yes.
0: Is not so easy. Very high voltage, very high current will kill you quite quickly if it gets you. But there's no reasonable way. Well, there's a reasonable way to get it, but not store it. That's the problem.
2: All right. That's, you know, driving by all those wind turbines that you see them putting out there in the Midwest out there.
0: Yes.
2: I was wondering if there was some kind of way to, like, make some kind of lightning rod, you know, and put them out in the field like they are doing those, and, you know, using transformers or something to capture and utilize the electrical current from a lightning strike.
0: I think it is a very cool idea. Look, number one, I don't think you want to use them as lightning rods, although you could have a lightning rod on them, and I'm sure they do have lightning rods on them. They're not in favor of the wind jennies getting hit, because if the wind jennies get hit, there's a lot of sensitive electronics inside, and so you don't want that. By the way, let me stop and tell you a story. I'm sure you've all mostly heard the story of my very large antenna, right? I've got 5 acres here, and I have a large double loop that circles is the wrong way to put it, but encompasses 5 acres. It's a loop antenna. I mean, it's really, really, this baby is big. There's no question about it, on a total of 13 towers. Now, this antenna does something pretty weird, and I'm going to outline it right now because I know it'll be a source of some discussion. This antenna has some strange properties. Or maybe not strange. You know, maybe it's normal. But it has a very great deal of voltage on it. And there's a couple things I want to tell you about this. Number one, the voltage is at a minimum like 330 volts. It has components of both AC and DC, which we saw on a scope. We haven't had any real pros out here to test it. I've done about as much testing as I can do. Our local electric company was going to come out here and inspect it, test it, but they never did. It's really got enough voltage and current to knock you on your butt. Here's two other facts about it. Well, three other facts. Number one, that voltage is present on a clear, blue sky, no wind day. I mean, no wind, dead still. I've got a sort of a Frankenstein switch out there that I can throw to ground, and I do, fast. So you would think there'd be a rise time for that voltage, but there isn't. It's there instantly. You can draw a like quarter-inch spark every time you close it to ground, and I mean even in rapid fashion. So the rise time is awfully quick. So that's pretty weird, right? Then people said, well, it might be coupling from your local electric lines. I thought, well, that was a reasonable suggestion. So we tested it when we had a power failure. The voltage was still there. In fact, frankly, I view the voltage as more of a bother than anything else. But, of course, it has possibilities. I have something that takes it to ground. And I did that after I lost about 2 or 3 very expensive radios. Well, 3, actually. Very expensive. And so I have a special apparatus that takes it to ground with a choke and some other stuff. Goes to ground. Safely discharged to ground. It's an awesome antenna. Then there's one other thing. And you might want to explain this to me, and I probably, it's bad luck for me to be saying this right now, but bear in mind, I have 13 towers out there. The center tower that I feed is 100 feet, better than 100 feet high. The others are, I think, 76 feet each. This is a big deal. In all the years that I've had this up, you would imagine that I would have been hit by lightning a lot of times. But it's never happened. That's me knocking on wood. It's never happened. You know, we're going out 15, 18 years, whatever it is. I should have been hit a whole bunch of times, but I haven't been yet. Knocking on wood. Now, there is a theory that having this many towers, and they're all grounded, may protect me against lightning. I don't know that to be true, and I could well get hit by lightning, and the whole thing could, the whole theory could go up in smoke. It's me knocking again. And I tremble every time we have a big lightning storm. But it's kind of interesting, if you go out in the dark and there's a thunderstorm coming over, you can see a kind of a purplish ball of something, like a plasma, little plasma ball at the top of these towers. And then there'll be a lightning strike and poof, the little purple balls are gone. So it may be protecting me. And every time I say that, I have to knock on wood because, you know, I, as I mentioned, I tremble every time. So that's what I've got here. That's what it does. And, you know, theories beyond that of what does it, you're welcome to contemplate. If anybody has serious equipment, wants to come out and test it, it is available to be tested. Call before digging. Hello there. You're on the air. Dark Matter.
3: Hey, this is Jojo. I wanted to ask a question. What is your belief on, like, what is your take as far as, like, if we were to discover life out there, would it change people's belief on this planet? Like, it would it, like, shatter the beliefs of people?
0: I guess it would depend on, well, let me turn it around on you. Okay. If we suddenly discovered aliens, we simply had discovered that there is life elsewhere, would that bother you?
3: No, I think somebody had to create them. So, I mean,
0: okay. Yeah, I'm with you. So it wouldn't bother you, right?
3: No.
0: Now, if we discovered life and we met them and we got into a dialogue with them, and we found out that they were the ones who had seeded life here on Earth. In other words, they are our parents.
3: Right.
0: Would that bother you?
3: Yeah, that would. That would shatter my belief.
0: There you go.
3: Well, you I go. Appreciate it, man. I've been a big fan of your show for a very long time. So.
0: Thank you very much for the call, and take care. Yes, I think that's the way it would go for the majority of people. Aliens, well, okay. If they come down holding the Bible and saying, we too believe in God, okay, aliens, no problem. If they come down and say, look, you were seated here just like we were by the Type 3 civilization, three stars to the right, then there'd be trouble. Big, big trouble. Hello there, Dark Matter, and you are on the air.
4: Hello, my name's Larry. I'm calling from Northwestern Minnesota. Thank you.
0: How you doing, Larry?
4: Good. I've been a long-time listener, and this is my first time I've ever been able to get through to you. And I have a special request that of a guest that I would like you to interview and have on your show.
0: Well, Paul Bowman, my producer, is surely listening right now. It's his
4: job.
0: I'd
4: like you to, if it's possible for you to have a person by the name of Gordon Lightfoot. I think he'd be an interesting guest for you to have.
0: Oh, I love Gordon. I had Gordon on before. You missed that, huh?
4: Well, apparently I did. Perhaps I'll go to a website and find it in an archive and watch it. And I saw him in concert 2 weeks ago, and I think he's a really interesting man.
0: Well, he certainly is, and he certainly does sing well, doesn't he? I mean, if you actually, I was sort of into that earlier. If you stop and you listen to the lyrics of a lot of songs, there is wisdom to be found there.
4: He writes great songs. There's no doubt about that. His words tell a story when he's singing.
0: That's a fact.
4: And it is truly poetry in motion.
0: Right. It certainly is. All right, my friend, I'll put Gordon down.
4: Thank you.
0: All right, thank you very much. You know who Gordon Lightfoot is, right? No? It's back in the days when people made actual music. What has happened to our music? That's also a good Open Lines question. If anybody wants to try and answer it, you're kind of on to what I play, right? It's all from, well, the era when, in my opinion, they made real music. What are they making now? I don't think I'll open that one. Well, you know, I want the language here clean. Hello there, Dark Matter, and you're on the air.
5: Yeah, my name is Ryan, and I'm calling from the Pacific Northwest.
0: Hey, Ryan.
5: I'd like to say hi to all of my friends out there that are listening. I wanted to
0: Are you sure you have friends out there?
5: Well, I think I might do. I might have a couple out there.
0: Okay, all right.
5: Hopefully. I don't have too many enemies. I wanted to bring up a case. I know where there is a video a case that occurred where you can the photographs of this UFO are so incredible that you can almost see. I'm a little bit nervous here. I know where there's photographs.
0: Slow down. Take a real deep breath. Just relax. And you're going to tell me about a cool case with cool photographs of a UFO. And I'm really interested. So where would I see these photographs?
5: Well, there was a video of a UFO over the ocean near Turkey. And the video was so clear and so close that you can see what looked like figures standing inside.
0: Mm-hmm. Wow.
5: And if you just...
0: All right, you got my attention. Where do I see it?
5: Well, I was going to say that if you're going to have Roger Lear on as a guest in the future, he has the images and he has the videos, and also if you search it down, if anybody searches down for Turkey UFO on the internet, there's a link to this analysis that this expert did in Chile, and I just wanted to point out to the audience that we've been looking for these kind of images for a long time.
0: All right. I have an idea. Why don't you do this for me? Go find the link you were just talking about and send it over to webmaster@artbell.com. Now, if you do that, Keith will look for the link and put it up on the website. How would that be?
5: Sounds good.
0: Okay. Can you do that?
5: I'll do that. I got a question for you before I go. Whatever happened to the show you did with this mysterious Victor who claimed to have snuck a tape out of Area 51? Did anything ever come of that? Did you ever figure out who that guy was, or was it all a setup? Do you remember that show?
0: It absolutely was not a setup. Nothing I do on this program is a setup. Everybody thinks, I don't know, JC is a setup. They think that was a setup. Nothing I ever do is a setup. Ever, ever, ever. I would never do that.
5: I'm not saying you did. I'm questioning if.
0: I know. No, look. It was what it was. I never found out anything further. A lot of people also believe that it was Whitley Strieber that was doing the talking. Wasn't guaranteed. Beyond that, I don't know.
5: You never heard from him since then?
0: No, sir.
5: Okay. I'll send that.
0: But I'm totally open to it. If anybody to do with that or any other case wants to get a hold of me, hey, we'll talk. No problem. I'm open for anything. You all should know that by now. Anything at all. Hello there. You're on the air. This is Dark Matter.
6: Art.
0: Yes.
6: Welcome back.
0: Thank you.
6: Wonderful to hear you again. I'm Anne Marie from New York City.
0: All right.
6: And my comment, you had mentioned something about time travel previously.
0: Yes.
6: And I think, have you ever heard of quantum jumping?
0: Oh, yes. It's all over the web.
6: Yes, it is. But,
0: quantum jumping.
6: I'm wondering, since you had mentioned your taste in music, which I can relate to because we're of the same generation, that perhaps... if music evolves, we're actually doing the process of quantum jumping because we find ourselves in a very peculiar sounding kind of music these days, and to try to figure it out is beyond me. But
0: well, you know, look, I wonder if we're just not, you know, I know what's said. We're just getting old, right? And because I remember my dad, when I liked rock and roll, my dad said, "How can you listen to that trash?" And and I did, too, at great volume. So, but I don't think it's true. I really don't think it's true. I mean, it was good then. It's mostly junk now. Not all, but the majority of it's kind of junk.
6: But yet,
0: right?
6: The music endures, because every time I hear your show and I hear these songs, I'm always brought back to that time. And that amazes me. I remember it clearly, as if I was experiencing those moments with every song. I can remember faces and people and what we were doing.
0: It's actually like time travel, right?
6: It is, because now some of those people that I was fond of in that time, particularly the 70s, are now gone. God rest their souls, if people believe in God. But I thought I'd just bring that up to you, because I am fond of that period of music, that period in the 70s and 60s, too, because I remember the 60s very well. And
0: quick question for you. I have a quick question for you. If you could time travel and you could go any time, where would you go? When would you go? What would you? To what year would you go?
6: I would try to go back to 1963 and warn the president, John F. Kennedy, not to go to Dallas.
0: You know, thank you very much. That's a good answer. Can you imagine trying to do that if you could go back and you could warn President Kennedy that he was going to be shot in Dallas? Think of how that would go. You'd go back with the sure knowledge that President Kennedy was going to be assassinated. The absolute knowledge that he was going to be assassinated. And you would run, I'm sure you'd tell the Secret Service. You'd try to get to the very president himself and say, "Mr. President, you're going to be shot. You go to Dallas." And you know where you'd end up? You'd end up in a Secret Service holding cell. This is the problem that I see with time travel. Now, perhaps you could go to the book repository and attempt to stop it that way. But if you went back and told the Secret Service or tried to tell the president, warn him, whatever, as that lady said, you'd end up in a holding cell for sure. Dark Matter, you're on the air. Hello. Hello.
7: Hello.
0: Hi.
7: Hello.
0: Hello.
7: My name is Gus from...
0: Gus, how old are you?
7: Nine.
0: All right. Well, welcome to the program.
7: Okay. I was wondering, do you know whatever happened to Dallas Thompson?
0: No, I don't. I'm not familiar with Dallas Thompson.
7: Well,
0: you tell me, who is Dallas Thompson?
7: My friend John, he gave my dad a CD.
0: Yes.
7: From one of your interviews with
0: right.
7: someone named Dallas Thompson, and he was trying to, fly a helicopter to the center of the earth.
0: Really? Dallas Thompson flying a helicopter to the middle of the earth.
7: And he said there was a hole in the...
0: Well, I remember somebody who talked about a hole in the earth.
7: Yeah.
0: I don't remember the flying the helicopter to the center of the earth part, though.
7: Okay.
0: I'll see what I can find out for you, buddy.
7: Okay.
0: All right. Thank you very much.
7: Thank you.
0: Right, bye-bye. See, you see? This is why we keep the language clean here. Quick demo on why. Dallas Thompson. That name really isn't ringing a bell. The Hole in the Earth, actually up, way up north, is vaguely familiar. Flying a helicopter into it, not. Dark Matter, you're on the air. Hello.
8: Hey, how you doing?
0: Very well, sir.
8: Hey, thanks for taking my call. I've got a couple things to run by you, but I don't know if you have time for both of them. But my name's Scott. I'm calling out of Las Vegas.
0: Okay, Scott. Do you know who Dallas Thompson is?
8: No, it doesn't ring a bell.
0: Okay. All right, go ahead.
8: Yeah. Have you ever heard that a lot of people, I've been wanting to share this, especially with somebody like you. I think your audience would be interested in this. It's prophecy to some degree. Did you ever hear that the year 2000 people really, there's a lot of people that believe that the year 2000 wasn't the year 2000.
0: I've heard that, yes.
8: The year 2001 was actually the year. Yeah, because of a calendar mix-up or something to that nature. I had heard that. Also, I had heard that Christ wasn't born in September. He was born in December. He was born in September, which makes sense because he was in the womb in December and Christ was on earth, essentially, in December. So you see the light, and it may have taken him 9 months to get there, the wise men and all that. And I heard that he was born in September. And it's my personal belief that the real Christmas, the real birthday of Jesus Christ is September 11th. And it was 2,000 years to the day that 9/11 happened. And this conflict will go on, in my opinion, for 33 years, paralleling Christ's teaching and Christ's life. But 2,000 years later, it'll wrap up, what, in another 21 years? On a Friday, and maybe, I don't know. I don't know if it'll be that detailed, but that's my opinion. That's just one thing I had thought, that it's the beginning of the end and the beginning of the Holy War. And you had to have a major catastrophic, occurrence, on that day, and that was 9/11.
0: Got it. All right. So the whole thing. I hate to think that. You know, I just really hate to think that. I'm willing to go along with. We've got a whole lot of dates wrong. I'm sure we celebrate some things on the wrong days. That kind of information slips away, but I really hate to think that those two dates are tied together. But you never know. It's Thompson was, I guess, on with me about 11 years ago. 11 years ago. And he did have an idea, I guess, to fly. Nobody knows what's happened to him. Because there's a whatever happened to Dallas Thompson thing out there. But he was apparently going to fly a helicopter into the center of the earth. Now, that idea would take some serious thought because... If, presuming there was a hole big enough, and presuming you could get a helicopter, I would think that you would run out of fuel before you ever hit the center of the earth. I mean, way before. And that would be very disappointing. Personal point of view, anyway. I wonder what solution he'd have for that. You're on the air on Dark Matter. Hello.
9: Hi, Art.
0: Yes.
9: My name's Paul. I'm a truck driver from the Northwest, from the Seattle area. I happen to be in Portland today, but earlier this afternoon, I was near Mountain Home, Idaho.
0: Yes, sir.
9: And I happened to witness what appeared to me to be an ICBM launch.
0: I
9: came up over the horizon, shot up in the sky, accelerated like nothing I'd ever seen before, and shot across the sky to the east.
0: I don't suppose you got any photography, did you?
9: Oh, no. Oh, Lord, I wish I did. But I called a Boise television station to see if they had any information. And, of course, he was as shocked to hear about it as I was to see it. So as far as he was concerned, he had no idea about any kind of planned launch. Of course, you know, I had my fingers crossed for a while there, wondering if I was going to hear on the news about something on the other side of the world disintegrating.
0: Right.
9: Fortunately, never heard anything like that. So as far as I know, it was probably just a test launch. But you'd think that, you know, that they'd informed the local TV station they were going to do something like that.
0: I must say, that's always been one of my biggest fears. You know, some of the old Armageddon-type movies where you suddenly see all these ICBMs beginning to launch in the Midwest. Oh, God, that's a scary thought, isn't it? And you know, what, you got about, at best, 25, 30 minutes or so, and then it's
9: exactly.
0: Baby. Yeah.
9: Yeah, I was expecting to see a forest of them start taking off if everything went awry.
0: But that is
9: just
0: really,
9: a whole bunch of those
0: really,
9: contrails.
0: Really, really scary. Thank you very much. We'll look for any confirmation of what you saw. It could have been, who knows what it was, but yes. Those movies where you expect to see them just sprouting out of the earth suddenly. And you know that in, 20, 30 minutes, it's all over. I think over the pole, that's about as long as it would take, right? That's what we all live with. We were talking about that a little bit with yesterday's guest. But we all had to live with that. The possibility that at any moment, it could all be over. And there were moments where, well, I was in the Air Force at Amarillo Air Force Base, and I remember picking up the DEFCON phone when they raised the DEFCON level over the Cuban crisis. I was a young airman, and I picked up the there was a DEFCON phone at every facility, and I picked it up, and I think all the blood drained out of my face. It was pretty freaky. Hi there, Dark Matter, you're on the air.
10: Yes.
0: Turn your radio off, please.
10: I just did.
0: Hello?
10: Yeah, I just did.
0: Okay, you're on a speakerphone or something. I can't understand what you're saying.
10: Oh, no. Okay.
0: No speakerphones.
10: All right, hold on a minute.
0: I'm hanging. Cell phones we have to live with these days, but speakerphones on cell phones, oh, no.
10: Yeah. Can you hear me now, though?
0: Oh, that's so much better, yes.
10: Okay, all right. Well, this will do. All right. Well, first of all, I just want to say that I've been listening to you off and on for years, 54 years old. And I even remember listening to you when I was in high school, late at night, trying to find you on the AM dial, going back and forth. One station would finally go out, and I'd have to find you on another station. And I'd listen to half of you part of the time, and then when that was over, I'd have to find another station, just the part that I missed earlier.
0: The good old days.
10: Yeah,
0: bad old days,
10: really
0: actually.
10: Yeah, they really were. Just a couple of things. Would like to hear something on the shroud sometime. I've heard something here a few months ago.
0: Shroud of Turin?
10: That they've got some new stuff about it. I don't know anything about it, but just something that I remember picking up on the radio that they've got some new stuff, and I'd like to kind of hear something about that.
0: I believe the provenance of that is still in question, right? They're not sure.
10: And stuff seems to indicate that it might not be at all. So
0: see, there you,
10: it'd just be kind of, just kind of interesting. And I'd also like to hear some stuff about what the Catholics have been saying about the aliens and their all their work that they've done with astronomy.
0: Okay. The Catholics have been very open, actually. A lot of cardinals have had things to say, bishops, about the possibility of aliens. I must say, if I could time travel, I would surely, my visit would be, I guess, to the birth of Christ. I would, I'm not a particularly, as you all know, religious guy. I'm just not. But given a choice of places to go, that's where I'd go. I would want to see it with my own eyes, wouldn't you? The whole thing. Follow it for as long as I could. Right on through the early years and as he became a carpenter and see it for myself. Witness some of the miracles. Wouldn't that be something? Dark Matter, you're on the air. Hello.
11: Yes, Art. Many Roswells, Tetra Roswells, and 51s from Belgab. I have a couple of spooky stories for you.
0: All right.
11: When I was a kid, about 13 or 14, me and a couple friends were laying in our living room watching a couple of scary movies, and there was a big lightning storm outside, and a big crash happened outside, and in come this big flowing ball that came through the front room window, across our heads, and dissipated on the back wall.
0: Ball lightning?
11: Might be. It was pretty freaky.
0: I take it nobody jumped up and tried to grab it.
11: No, we were too in awe of it to do it.
0: Good choice.
11: Yes. And also, when I was a kid, about one, we lived in a house over on the south side of town. And
0: 1 year old?
11: Yes, 1 year old.
0: You remember when you were one?
11: I don't remember, but I was told by my parents.
0: I see. Okay.
11: Yeah. So the gas on the stove would turn on at random times during the evening, and the toilets would flush at random times, and nobody was in the bathroom. And there was a room upstairs that it can be cold as hell outside, and it'd be warm, like 90 degrees. And when it was warm outside, it'd be cold as heck in that room.
0: Well, that's pretty weird. I'm afraid that if, you know, my gas was coming on by itself, I'd be thinking somebody was trying to do me in.
11: Yeah, that'd be a pretty good assumption. But my dad and my mom went to Illinois to get some holy water from my very Catholic great-grandmother.
0: Oh, really?
11: Yes, and they brought it back to the house. And my grandma, on my mom's side, took the holy water upstairs and sprinkled it on the door frame and said, if there's any evil spirits in this house, get out.
0: Did it sizzle?
11: And the door frame shook.
0: Ooh. it would have been so cool to see that. Thank you very much. On video or something. Usually, it's a person in the throes of being occupied by an evil entity of some sort, and it's usually sort of tossed by the priest, right? When it touches somebody with the devil in there. You're on the air. This is Dark Matter. Hello. Hello, hello. No, you're not. They got shy, and we just missed them is what happened. Hello, you're on the air, Dark Matter.
12: Hi, Art. Lenny Roswell, see you.
0: Thank you.
12: My question is there any update or any word about Mel's Hole?
0: No, none whatsoever. I've got word out, and we're checking. And we're sort of checking all the way to Australia, because if he's around, that's where he's going to be. So I can't give you any updates.
12: Okay. Another question. Would you ever interview Travis Walton, and what do you think about his story?
0: I have interviewed Travis extensively, and I think it's a very compelling story, extremely compelling, and I think he's telling the truth. And so the story is what it is. And I've interviewed him. Full show interviews.
12: Oh, that'd be great. I'll have to look that up. And one more thing. Are you familiar with the psychic Sylvia Brown?
0: Of course, yes.
12: Would you ever interview her?
0: You know, I might. I'm not really big on psychics.
12: Okay.
0: You know, it's so subjective. I would like to believe in psychics. I've known a couple that were pretty darn good, but I don't know. For the most part, it's subjective, and I sort of stay away from it.
12: Understood. Okay.
0: All right.
12: Okay. Yeah, thank I appreciate you everything you're doing, Art. Thank you.
0: Okay. Thank you, my friend, and take care. I guess that said it the way I want to say it. It is sort of subjective. Anybody can sort of say they're a psychic. And separating the wheat from the chaff is really a job when it comes to that. You're on the air with Dark Matter and Art Bell. Hi. Hello? No, I guess I didn't push the button. What a dummy. Now you're on the air. I can tell because you have your radio on. Hello?
13: Just turned it off. Sorry, Art.
0: Good evening. No, that's quite all right. Everybody's going to have their radio on, I know. That's okay.
13: I'm just calling about there was caves in the Midwest that you reported on years ago that they found,
0: that's
13: like
0: right.
13: Egyptian artifacts. Whatever,
0: right.
13: Whatever become of that?
0: I don't know. People are going to ask me these questions, and I'm sorry I can't say, well, they're in a museum now, and you can see them. I don't know. I don't know. It's not a good, satisfying answer, but it's the only one I have.
13: Okay, Art. Thank you, sir.
0: You're very welcome, and take care. There's going to be a lot of that. And a lot of times I'm going to say, I don't know, because I don't know. But yes, there were caves in the Midwest that people were exploring, and they were finding fascinating things in them. But beyond that, no. Dark Matter, and you're on the air. Hello.
14: Hi, Art. Infinite Roswells and 51s to you from the vaguely lovable at Belgab.
0: Vaguely lovable, yes.
14: Hi, I'm Andy from Melbourne, Australia. And
0: wait a minute, Andy. You're calling from Australia?
14: I certainly am.
0: Melbourne. Wow, welcome.
14: Thank you. I've been a long-time fan, but I've already said that in my Roswells.
0: How's Australia?
14: Oh, Australia is beautiful. I love it here.
0: I would imagine so. I've never been to Australia. And I've been to most of the world, but I've never, and I really, really want to come to Australia.
14: Well, you're always welcome, and there's always a spare bedroom on my place.
0: Wonderful. Thank you.
14: What I was calling about is I've got two questions. One's a follow-up for the first question. I just want to know who owns the back catalog of all your old shows, and I'm pretty sure I know the answer to that.
0: It's Premier Radio.
14: Yeah. And is there any chance that you would be able to get that back in any way?
0: No, whatsoever. No way.
14: No way? In fact,
0: they won't even stop playing my Saturday show. If they keep playing my Saturday show, I'm gonna send them email and email and email until they tag it with for modern, up-to-date material. Please tune to Sirius XM 109 after the Saturday show,
14: I would actually love it if you had a 24/7 Art Bell channel on Sirius where you played your live shows, a mix of the old shows. I think it would be great.
0: One never knows. And if I'm here long enough, we'll have lots of new old shows.
14: Definitely. Well, I'm loving it. I'm loving the new show. I love your old shows. Thank you very much for coming back.
0: Well, thank you very much for calling, and take care down there.
14: Thank you very much.
0: Mm-hmm. Tasty Australian. It's really cool. We have listeners all over the world. The odds of your getting through, unless we had some special number to call. I'll check during a break. I wonder if we have some special number where, for example, I could have people outside the country call, or time travelers. If I want time travelers, I would like to have a special line because there are zillions of you out there. So, Okay. Dark Matter, you're on the air. Hi.
15: Hi, Art. Todd here, phoning from Canada.
0: Hi, Todd.
15: I just want to say the other night that you had on a guest that was talking about little blue guys and they were bringing people back from the spirits and stuff like that. They're saying everybody.
0: Whitley Strieber, yes.
15: Yeah. Well, that got me thinking back to when I was younger. A friend of mine, he died, and the day that we buried him, that night, he came to me in my sleep, and he says, same thing, I'm fine, everything is good, Don't worry about me.
0: And well, all right, you've got to wonder. I certainly wonder, and that is, you know, I kind of understand. In your sleep, he came to you, but you've got to wonder, is it your mind, or did he really come to you? I mean, you're going to miss him. You're going to be grieving, and your mind is going to want to do something about that grief. So somebody could make a case that that's why you had the dream, or you could make the case that, in fact, he did come to you in your dreams and said that. What do you think?
15: Yes, you probably have both points are very good. But it's a very – as soon as I heard him talking that night, that came back to me right away, and I'm going, oh, my, that sounds so familiar.
0: Sure. I've got a quick question for you.
15: Yes.
0: Do you when you hear the phrase tasty Canadian, do you pound the table and get upset?
15: No.
0: Okay.
15: No, not at all. What do you mean by that?
0: Well, actually it goes back a long, long way to we were joking about a war between Canada and the US. We're joking about aliens, and you know, we got to talking about who would be tasty, and I don't know, tasty Canadians came up somehow or another, and you know, I was wondering if it was horribly offensive to you, or I mean, it's a sort of a lovable kind of a lovable term.
15: Oh, sure, you know, as Canadians, we're pretty peaceful people, so
0: I do, and you are, sir. thank you very much. Yes, very, very easygoing people. Almost sometimes too easygoing. Interviewing Canadians is always interesting because they're sort of, I'm not sure what the right word for it is, but very matter of fact and very interesting people. Tasty Canadians. Hello there, Dark Matter. You're on the air.
16: Hey, how we doing?
0: We are fine. Are you a doctor?
16: No, I am not a doctor.
0: Okay.
16: I was actually
0: always say, how are we today?
16: I was actually calling about a medical thing that happened to me that was quite interesting.
0: Okay. Dennis, say that too, by the way. All right. Medical. What happened?
16: Well, I was having some shoulder pain, and I went to the local hospital, and they were going to give me an MRI to check it out, see if I tore anything in my shoulder. And they asked me if I work with metal or anything before you do an MRI. And I said, yeah, I'm a pipe fitter welder. And they said, well, we'll have to do an x-ray first. So
0: right.
16: They x-ray up around my head, my shoulder area. And I said, oh, you have a piece of metal in your shoulder. I didn't think anything of it. And I said, well, maybe, you know, something gets under the skin. In my profession, you bump into sharp metal, could happen. So they said, well, we can't remove it. People with this and, you know, this stuff, metal in their shoulder or something like that, we're going to send you to a bigger hospital up in Boston. So they do. And I go in there thinking they just got pull a shot of metal out. You know, I'm thinking, is it a bigger operation or something? And, you know, they just numbed up the area, and he pulls out this metal, and I take a look, and it's like a little shiny cylinder tube, like stainless steel. And I ask to look at it, and before I could, you know, the doctor just walks out of the room with it and, you know, told the nurse to patch me up, which was basically a Band-Aid, and it wasn't really much of a procedure. And then I asked him if I could see the piece of metal, and they said, oh, we already got rid of it.
0: Ooh.
16: And it was... Then I go back to my local hospital, my local doctor, I go, that really wasn't much. And one of the nurses there just said, yeah, whenever anyone has one of those little pieces of metal in it, we send them into the bigger hospital in Boston.
0: Why is it I'm thinking there's a hospital, you said Boston?
16: Yeah.
0: With a whole room full of jars that are filled up with things like what came out of you.
16: Yeah. So, and then miraculously, that thing comes out of my shoulder, and it's the side that I was having pain on, and they pulled that out, MRI'd me, found nothing wrong, and within a week, the pain that I was having in my shoulder was gone.
0: Wow. That's quite the story. I can't imagine. I guess in working in metal, something like that could happen, but
16: yeah, not and I, looking, I figured they, I've
0: not looking
16: metal
0: like what you
16: hand.
0: Described.
16: I've pulled metal out of my hands, and it looks kind of nasty and dark and discolored. You get a little shot or a sliver in there, and you know, it's like a big blood thrower. I've pulled stuff like that out of my forearms and my hands.
0: Well, if they yanked a piece of metal out of me, I'd sure as hell want to see it.
16: Yeah, and I wanted to see it. And I saw them, you know, they had it in gauze, and they put it in their little plastic tray they had there, and I took a look at it. It was just probably about an inch long, maybe an eighth of an inch around.
0: You know what? They probably took it away from you before it started glowing.
16: Yeah, who knows? But they just pulled it out, and it was nice and shiny, like a little stainless steel cylinder, and I don't work with any metal like that. And I'm like, well, there's no way something like that I could have bumped into, and I would have felt something like that go in my shoulder. I didn't remember it. You know, I'm like, that's not anything I've ever worked.
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1: Into radio, did you build kits? Did you take apart old radios? Did you read schematics? How did you get so hands-on with radio?
2: All of the above. From the time I could go around the neighborhood and collect, I did this actually. I'm not proud of it, but I went around the neighborhood collecting old radios for a charity that really did not exist. I was very young, you know, and statutes long past, and I would take them apart and build stuff. And so, yeah, that's how it happened. And all my life, I've never done anything but radio.
1: That's fantastic. Okay, well, thanks for that. And I just wanted to say I'm a longtime listener. I heard about your return from Bell Gab. However,
2: oh, yes. I think
1: it was very gracious of George to announce your return during his own broadcast.
2: Yes, that was so gracious.
1: And I guess thanks for the ride, and I'm listening again.
2: All right. Take care, my friend. Thank you. It is amazing, isn't it, how one site gets around to the degree that site does, Bell Gab? I mean, they come and go. Sites rise, you know, these chat sites. Sites that talk about things like this program and programs like it, or that discuss similar things would be a better way to phrase it. It's an amazing age we live in today. On Twitter, I'm ArtBell51. On Facebook, well, I'm just me. But you have to be on these things today. Although I admit to enjoying it. You know, I've got an iPhone 5 strapped right here to my hip. And it's a world that's kind of a lot of fun. You know, for a techie, it's a lot of fun. I made a request during the break for a special line. And we do have a couple, frankly, but we can't give them out because they'd be abused. And we need them for, well, you know, guests, things like that. So those numbers we can't give out, but we can probably request and get another line, and I hereby make that request. So far, SiriusXM has virtually done everything I've asked for. Now I'm asking for a special line so that in the future, if we want time travelers only, if we want overseas callers only, we'll get it. And we can do that by having a special line for nothing else but that. So tonight's show proves that that we need that, and I think that should be enough. What do you think? Here we go. Dark Matter, you're on the air. Hi.
3: Hey, Art.
2: Hello. Yes, hey.
3: Roswell's, man.
2: Thank you.
3: Yes, I just went through Roswell about an hour and a half ago. I'm a truck driver.
2: All right.
3: I just want to make a point that all those dead cattle up in South Dakota, they had a freaking snowstorm up there.
2: I know. They had bad weather.
3: Yeah.
2: I know, but you would think, though, wouldn't you think that, you know, I mean, cattle are used to weathering storms, right?
3: Well, you get that cold and that much snow, they can't move around. They can't move around. They can't get any blood flow, and they can't get no blood flow, and they can't stay warm. They all hunt together, but they do freeze. I mean, that happened out in the West a lot back in the olden days. But the reason I called tonight, I'm one of them lucky people. I have seen a Bigfoot, a Sasquatch.
2: Where?
3: I was in New Mexico, going between Santa Rosa and Las Vegas. I was headed up the hill, and I come up over this hill. I'm a truck driver, and I come up over this hill, and I've got real good bright lights on my truck, but I saw there's a white house on one side and a white barn on the other side, and both of them have these outdoor lights,

0: saw a shadow coming across the house there. And I thought, man, that's headed right for the road, you know? So the hair on the back of my head standing up right now, it still freaks me out. But I saw this shadow coming across this house, and it got my attention because it was headed for the road. And sure enough, that dude walked right across the road right in front of me. He's probably 100 yards in front of me when he walked across.
1: All right, describe the dude.
0: Well, he's a big, tall guy. I don't know how tall. He's about 8 foot, I guess. And there wasn't really a whole lot I could see. It was about 3 o'clock in the morning. And
1: was the dude covered with hair?
0: Yeah, it was real dark hair. You couldn't really see a lot. The light didn't penetrate enough to see anything. I mean, you could see the guy walking across the road. A lot of him because the light just didn't reflect off of him, you know?
1: Okay, we're beginning to lose. I'm sorry, we're beginning to lose you. So you got to look enough to know about 8 feet tall and hairy. I guess he's gone. It's too bad. Cellular phones. There is a movement on. I would like to say this about cellular phones. To increase bandwidth, and let me explain to you what that means. The first cell phone company that increases bandwidth and gets back to the kind of commercials where you can hear a pin drop and it really sounds good again is going to get my money. And I really mean that. The first cell phone company to come out with increased bandwidth, in other words, a good sounding phone, kind of like the old days, is going to get my money. And it's coming. I am told that there are some of the biggest cell phone companies that are now beginning to work on that very concept. Wouldn't you love to see those pin drop commercials again? Dark Matter, you're on the air. Hi.
2: Hi. This is John, but they call me Earthquake.
1: Okay, Earthquake. I like that name.
2: Well, I got it because I'm a pilot, and when I was going through flight school, my instructor always told everyone that he could always tell when I was doing my takeoffs and landings because his coffee mug would shake.
1: I don't know if that's good, but okay.
2: Well, but anyway, I'm calling because this guy, Dallas, I remember that show very well, and my horse poop meter, broke that night. It was, extremely unbelievable. You don't remember. You were I can't believe this guy is actually, this stuff is coming out of his pie hole.
1: Well, maybe it was not that memorable for me.
2: Well, it was probably the you had the most, I guess, patience that I've ever heard you have with anybody. This guy was talking about, using this fan, jetpack to go, down into this, this hollow earth thing, and he's like, he was legally blind.
1: I believe, listen, wasn't it at the North Pole?
2: Yeah, and he was legally blind, and he said, oh, but I'll be able to see just fine when I get down in the center of the earth. And I'm like, oh, geez Louise. You don't remember that at all.
1: I do. I remembered it was at the North Pole. I didn't remember the helicopter part.
2: Well, it was they just actually flew the prototype about 6 months ago. It's actually a fan, ducted fan jetpack. They call it a jetpack because it's jets of air. And they just flew it with a dummy, by the way. A real dummy, not a...
1: Well, all right. I raise, sir, the same objection, and that is, fine. If there's a hole at the North Pole down into the center of the Earth, great. But whether it's a jetpack or a helicopter, you're going to run out of air or fuel before you get anywhere near the center of the Earth.
2: And the guy was blind.
1: Well, that does add a degree.
2: I mean, did he go to the Helen Keller School of Flying or something?
1: I don't know.
2: By the way,
1: I don't know. I mean, we're a program that considers and listens to anything.
2: Yeah, but boy, that guy's nose must have been growing. So I tell you, it was just unbelievable. I was just rolling my eyes actually rolled in the back of my head that night. But Art, one thing I want to ask you about.
1: Yes.
2: I'm a pilot and I'm building an airplane. And what I plan to do is I plan to break the absolute world's record for doing outside loops. Now,
1: really?
2: my only problem is I had been sick for the last 7 years. I've had, like, MRSA seven times. I've had, like, six or seven back operations.
1: Right.
2: I became diabetic. I had to sell the airplane I had then, you know, but I became non-diabetic. You know, I lost weight, and I got off some medications I was taking. And my problem is I need, like, $25,000 or so to get this sucker finished.
1: Uh-huh.
2: And I have no idea how I'm going to come up with this money, especially now with, you know, the government going broke. Geez, you know, I was even hoping to maybe, you know, talk to somebody about getting a grant or something. But do you have any idea how one could get an airplane finished in this world right now?
1: No.
2: I mean, I have the engine. I actually helped design it. You know, the plane is going to be stressed for 9 Gs positive, 6 Gs negative. And, you know, I think I could do it. You know, the woman who has the record, she did a 206 outside loops, but she had a husband who was a multimillionaire.
1: Listen to me. If a guy with horns, kind of glowing red, came to you and said, look, son, I know you need 25 big ones to build this plane. All I need is your signature down here at the bottom. It's this little soul thing. And you sign this and you get your money.
2: I'm crazy, but I'm not stupid. But,
1: so no deal, huh?
2: But I will do a lot of things, but I won't sell mine or anyone else's soul. In fact, I'm the guy that if the guy
1: see,
2: can
1: that's what I call serious faith, my friend. Serious faith.
2: Well, you know, I mean, you know, I think sometimes good things happen, but like I'm the kind of person that there was a movie out where, you know, some guy will come to a couple with this box with a button on it, and if you push the button, you became a millionaire. But yeah. Then someone else in the world died.
1: Died. That's right.
2: I would not.
1: You wouldn't do that?
2: Not on a hot bet. Nope.
1: Okay.
2: Absolutely not. But then again, you know, nice guys don't get the airplanes finished.
1: That's right. Look, a lot of people would say, you know, I really don't believe in all of that anyway. Sure, I'll sign. Here you go. How many of you would do that for $25,000? It's a guy with horns, and he's glowing a little reddish color. And yeah, his eyes are kind of glowing red. But he's got $25,000 in cold, hard cash. All you got to do is put your signature on that line. You don't believe in all that stuff, right? Sign here. Dark Matter, you're on the air.
3: Art Bell. This is
1: yes.
3: Bill. One of your friendly truck drivers calling you in. Welcome back, buddy. Haven't heard you for a long time.
1: Thank you. It's pretty cool as a truck driver that you can drive from one end of the country to the other and never lose the signal, huh?
3: I love that satellite thing. That is the best thing since sliced bread, I got to say.
1: It is.
3: I just heard about you back last night. I had a buddy call me. He says, have you ever heard of this guy? And I go, oh, my God, no way. Yeah. So he told me, I listened to you last night. Welcome back, man. This is awesome to have you back.
1: Well, thank you. We're trying to abbreviate that. When people call, they say Roswells. What that means is love you, nice that you're back, and all that kind of stuff.
3: Well, many Roswells. Hey, on that cow thing going on up there in South Dakota, that was because of that big storm. We had a bunch of our drivers getting through there. And
1: any idea how many cows were lost?
3: It's in the thousands. And the problem of it is why that guy's stacking them up against the fence is in protest to the federal government being closed down right now. He can't get any aid to help clean it up.
1: Oh, brother.
3: Yeah, so it's going to be a rotten pile here pretty soon.
1: A very stinky pile, yeah.
3: Yeah, at that. But, yeah, still out here, still driving. Glad to hear you back. I've seen another Bigfoot since I've talked to you last. I just heard that other guy talking about it. And they're out here. That's my fourth one I've seen.
1: Listen, I've heard, maybe you can tell me, I've heard there's going to be a truckers protest back in D.C., where they're going to just sort of line up and do 55 miles an hour. Have you heard about that?
3: Yeah, they did that back in, I believe, Reagan days, too. But I think it was some guy just kind of barking up a tree and hoping to have some followers. There might be a few hundred, but I doubt it's going to be a big jam like they participate. I mean, the price of fuel, the price of a truck, I can't afford to take a day off, you know, as it is. So it's, why would you want to do that?
1: I know that you guys were getting the hell squeezed out of you, and it was just getting rougher and rougher and rougher. So you're saying you have to be in that truck working it virtually every day?
3: Right. With the new hours of regulations they just passed this last year, it's outrageous. I mean, they're forcing now, you know, we're only allowed to work 14 hours in a day. We're only allowed to drive 11. And anywhere in a consistent 8-hour period, I have to take a 30-minute break. I'm forced to do that. And wow. A 34-hour out would give me a 70-hour clock again, because we work as a 70 and 8-hour clock with the company I work for. And I'm only allowed to do one of those every 168 hours.
1: I've got a question. In the old days, people used to bend the regulations. Truckers, you know, would make up one log and make up another log and stuff like that. Is that still going on?
3: It is, but in today's technology, those were called comic books, you know. We're running on electronic log books, and they're really neat because most of the law enforcement, when they ask you for your logbook, you tell them what's in there on the dashboard of my truck. We're running an electronic onboard computer, and they don't want to have nothing to do with it. They just look at it, that's interesting. Okay.
1: All right. Thank you very much. Yeah, of course. You know, this is a cool deal for truckers because, you know, you're sailing through the night, you're working a lot of hours, and you can only listen to music so long before. And it's good for a while, actually, but then after a while, to stay awake, you really need something like this. Talk radio, and it will keep you awake. You're on the air on Dark Matter. Hi.
4: Roswell.
1: Hello. Yes, thank you.
4: Turn, please. It's off.
1: Okay,
4: I have two words. John Titor.
1: Sorry?
4: John Titor?
1: Yes.
4: Do you think he was real, or maybe a Phil Hendrickson?
1: Oh, you're talking about Titor, the time traveler.
4: Yes, him.
1: Titor, I didn't get that for a second. Titor.
4: Sorry.
1: That's all right. I don't know. I think he is probably the strongest case that we've had yet, you know, in terms of one who's been talking to us about this. I think he's the strongest.
4: Now, his thing was different timelines every time he traveled back and
1: forth.
4: So maybe his things didn't come through, or maybe didn't come true. But he kind of reminds me of Phil Hendry from 2036.
1: Really? Okay.
4: But no, I just thought your thoughts on John Titor.
1: Well, I'd love to interview him. Those are my thoughts. You know, if he's out there. And if he crosses this timeline, tell him Mark Bell's on Sirius XM and wants to speak to him. Gosh, I wish I had a... You know, I mean, the people who are on the lines right now really want to get through, right? So I can't really... It wouldn't be fair to have them hang up and then say time travelers only. That just wouldn't be fair. What we need is that special line, and we will work on it. How about that? You're on the air. This is Dark Matter.
5: Art.
1: Hi.
5: Art Bell. It's wonderful to speak with you.
1: Thank you.
5: Many, many Roswells, many Rendlesham Forests, even. Yeah. Do you remember the magazine back in the 1980s called Omni Magazine?
1: Of course, yes.
5: Yes. I just want to tell you a little story about an article they had about how to control your dreams.
1: Okay.
5: And by the way, this is Wayne from Denver.
1: Yes, Wayne.
5: Nice talking with you. But this article focused on how to control your dreams, and it gave you a little step-by-step thing that you were supposed to do during the day to prove to yourself that you're awake, and then concentrate really hard when you go to sleep. And it worked, but not in the way I thought it was going to. I think I actually had an out-of-body experience. And I lifted out of my body, and I floated out of my bedroom down the hallway and floated past my father. My feet were dragging on the ceiling the whole time, and I could remember feeling the bumps of the doorways that I was going through.
1: That's something.
5: And I floated past my father, who at that time was sitting in his chair reading the newspaper. I floated past him, saw him, floated through the kitchen, the back rec room, and out the door, the back door. And as soon as I started to head towards the sky, I just got sucked right back into my body real quick. And I just opened my eyes. I was just like, wow, what was that? And I actually went out and looked, and my father was still sitting in that same position, you know, reading his newspaper.
1: Now, that would freak me out. In other words, you had confirmation that everything was as you saw it in the so-called dream.
5: Yes, yes. It just completely freaked me out. And I immediately walked out there, and I told my father, and he didn't really, you know, say he felt anything. But, yeah, it was great.
1: I'm sure you got a sure, son.
5: I got a what?
1: Sure, son. I understand.
5: Yeah. He thought I was a little wacky.
1: Uh-huh. Yeah, I'm sure.
5: But the following month, I think it was 1 month later, they had another special feature in the Omni magazine of how to have an out-of-body experience, which I thought was kind of weird. You know, I tried to control my dream, and I had an out-of-body. And when I tried the out-of-body...
1: No, really. You can do it. You can do it. As you found out, it is possible to leave your body.
5: Yeah, I believe it now, and it took probably maybe 4 or 5 different days of doing this religiously during the day. Read something, go back and read it again. If it reads the same thing, you prove to yourself that you're awake.
1: Let me ask you a question. Did it scare you?
5: It scared me when I went out the back door and headed towards the sky. Then I felt no control. I felt like I was just going to go wherever, and I had no control of it.
1: And normally, that's what'll snap you right back.
5: That's what did it, yes. As soon as I saw the sky.
1: That's right.
5: It was freaking.
1: Yeah, any sort of fright will bring you right back. It's not as though you can stop it, and it's not as though you can prevent the fear. Only with extended practice, exactly what it was saying, doing it again and again and again and again, you can begin to get good, and you can leave your body. It's a real phenomenon. I have a complaint about dreams, and I wonder if any of you share it with me. And it is this. Most dreams are okay. You know, I don't have a problem with them. The dreams that I do have a problem with are the ones where you have to work at something. You know, where you're striving and really trying to get something done, accomplished, whatever it is. And you wake up and you feel as though you have just worked a 16-hour day. I mean, it was serious, whatever it was. It was serious work. And so you wake up without the feeling of being rested. You wake up tired, annoyed at having such a dream. That's the word I would use, annoyed. You're on Dark Matter. Hello.
6: Hello.
1: Yes, sir.
6: Yes, Roswell's DR. Yeah, I'm just asking about a former guest you used to have, and if you're going to still have him, Ed Dames.
1: Sure, I'd have Ed Dames back on.
6: Yeah, he's pretty good.
1: And sure he is. And you know what? You have to imagine that what he talks about, this kill shot that he talks about, everybody's, he's such baloney because it's never happened. Well, you know what? Some things just don't come true, for example, in this lifetime. In other words, what he's seeing may yet come true. It's a central tenet when he remote views. He sees it again and again and again and again. We may not be here to say, oh, check it out. Ed's right. We're dead.
6: Yeah, once would be enough. Yeah, I just want to say welcome back to the air, and now it's sleepless nights again.
1: Thank you so very much.
6: All right. Good talking to you.
1: Mm-hmm. Take care. Sleepless nights. This is the time for things of this nature. Things that may have a bit of a bump in the night. And, of course, this is the month for things that really go bump in the night. You are on the air. Hello?
7: How dare you?
1: Oh, here we go. Here we go.
7: I'm just kidding, Art. How do you like
1: my
7: AC impression?
1: How do I like it? It was so good that you heard me begin to respond.
7: Hi, this is Lou. I'm from Buffalo. Driving across Ohio. I'm a truck driver. And
1: very funny, Lou.
7: I thought I'd like to share something with the audience. I don't know if it's been in the news or anything, but I have a lot of family members, like three of them, that work for the IRS, and they were off all of last week, and I'm pretty sure they're still off this week, but I was having dinner with them over the weekend, and they got a call from their office. And apparently they're getting back pay for all the time that they're off.
1: But the government hasn't started back up again yet.
7: Well, I don't know about that, but I know whoever their boss is or whatever at the IRS called them and said, you know, don't worry, you're getting paid for all the time you're sitting here doing nothing. So I thought that might be kind of interesting.
1: Well, it is interesting, and I'm going to have to verify that with somebody else, because what I heard was that while most of the government was shut down, the IRS would keep going as usual. So let's have a little more from people out there. How about the rest of you? Anybody know anybody working in the IRS? The firm word I had was that the IRS would continue as usual. Back to the lines we go. You are on the air. This is Dark Matter. Hello.
8: Hi, this is Gary from Chattanooga, Tennessee.
1: Hey there.
8: Hi, I was wanting to ask you, I know you're a real big ham operator. I'm a truck driver, and I notice, like, when I'm driving down the road, if I got my CB radio on, that I can hear people, and I'll be in Ohio. I can hear people talking from California. And
1: right.
8: it was told to me that some like a phenomenon called skip, and I was wondering if you could tell me exactly how that works.
1: I guess I could. Sure. I'll turn your radio back on and listen. We are in we're in a period of time right now when we should have really good skip. When you can shoot all the skip you want. Of course, it's not legal, but. What this refers to is our ionosphere. Radio, when the conditions are right, it depends on the 11-year sun cycle. We should be having fantastic radio right now, but it's not as good as it could be and as we wish it would be. But 27 megahertz, which is where CB communications occur, when the sun is right, when it's angry enough and producing sunspots and we get flares and all the rest of it, well, that band begins to bounce instead of just going across terrain for, 20 miles at best? It suddenly begins to bounce off the ionosphere and back to Earth. So, if you were to draw a circle Earth and an ionosphere up above, and you were then to imagine your signal goes to the ionosphere and then bounces back to Earth, that's how it happens. And suddenly, you're hearing people from the other side of the country or the other side of the world. And again, it's tied into our 11-year or 22-year, depending on how you want to look at it, sun cycle. We've been all hoping the sun cycle would be a little better, a little angrier, a little better for what we call propagation. But so far, it's been kind of a dud. Now, there is a school of thought that says, look out. Because while it's been a dud so far, we are in the peak at the moment. And so the sun could suddenly let go, well, I don't want to say an Ed Dame-style blast, but it could happen. This is Dark Matter, and you're on the air. Hi.
9: Yes. Hey, Art. This is Jason in South Carolina.
1: Hi, Jason.
9: Hey. I just wanted to share a personal story of my cat that passed about 6 years ago, and it relates to the whole question of this, is there souls and animals and pets
1: sure.
9: like that.
1: Sure.
9: So it's just a tidbit, but it's entirely true, and just for people to digest and think about. But this cat was 20 years old. She was pure white, and I was with her when she was born, and of course there when she died. And she was deaf, completely deaf, couldn't hear anything. And it's just like with people, when a cat's deaf, they have the most unique meow that you can imagine. Well, she did this her whole life, and I would know it if I heard it today. It's something that you couldn't mistake for another cat or for really any other sound. But long story short, she was put to sleep just due to old age and things like that. And I came back to my home. She lived with my parents. I was 29 at the time. And we were, of course, sad. She was, you know, very important to the family. But I was just sitting there on the couch with my mother. We were quiet after, you know, just 2 hours after she had been put to sleep.
1: Right.
9: And we were just sitting there. And it's a small home, but we could look straight through the door into the kitchen, and we heard this sound. It was just like her meow. I mean, it's unmistakable. It couldn't have been a cat outside or any kind of machinery. I've never heard it anything like it since then or before then, just some as a random noise. And I heard it, and I just kind of stopped and thought to myself, and I just kind of turned and looked at her and I said, you know, that sounds like Vanilla. And she nodded and she said, yeah, I heard that too. And
1: yep.
9: The state that we were in, we just kind of acknowledged it and then just went on. And I'm sure it was in my mind, and I know it was in her mind. So for me,
1: I'm with you all the way. I'm with you all the way, my friend. Listen, my Yeti is 22 now, and I don't see how anybody can deny it. Well, if you're not an animal person. And I know the Bible doesn't speak of this. But here's my opinion. If we have souls, and I lean toward yes, we do, and you're an animal person, and you look into the eyes of your cat or your dog, and you don't know there's a soul in there, then there's something wrong with you. They have, if you really examine, if you live with animals, then you know. They virtually have all the aspects that we have. They have love. Oh, they have lots of love. They have anger. They have hatred. They have jealousy. They have on and on and on and on. The sense of possession. Everything you can imagine. No, they can't talk. But if you look into their eyes and you don't know that they have souls, then I don't know about you. That's my belief, for whatever it's worth. Somebody wrote, hey, Art, how could you not have remembered your OBE? Well, sure, I had an OBE. It was a very quick one, and it occurred in Paris, France. And my wife at the time and I had gone to Paris on vacation, and maybe that had something to do with it, but I was out of my body, boom, like that. I was in a place suddenly that was the most, well, there are not words to describe how joyful and amazing a place it was. And I guess I was so completely in shock that I popped right back into my body. And I immediately woke my wife up and said, God, I was just out of my body. And I really was. But it was very quick. And I was so shocked that I'm sure that's what popped me right back in again. Dark Matter, you're on the air. Hi.
10: Hello, this is Lloyd in Fountain Hills, Arizona.
1: Hello, Lloyd.
10: I'm going to give you a news story that is 3 years old, 2 years and 11 months.
1: Okay. So it's not exactly breaking news.
10: Well, yeah, but it's something you have never heard before. I mean, I've never heard it before on any program.
1: Okay.
10: Okay, so you're ready.
1: Yes.
10: Okay, remember when the Chinese submarine supposedly shot off a missile in Los Angeles? I'll give you the date. It was November 10th, 2010.
1: Now I do remember something about that. Yes, okay, go ahead.
10: Okay, so they said the missile misfired. All right, so I live in Fountain Hills, which I was looking straight north from my house. Los Angeles is on my left, and New Mexico and Texas is on my right. So anyway, I did not see the missile misfire. I heard about that on the radio later on. But when I looked off to the left, this is pre-dawn in Los Angeles and just about dawn in Fountain Hills where I'm at.
1: Right.
10: Okay, so anyway, off to my left is a bunch of balls. I know this sounds stupid, but yellow and green balls. It looked like energy to me. Bright and shiny and all that stuff anyway. And then I looked off to the right, and coming up from behind the trees, of course, this is way beyond the trees, but coming up from behind the trees comes this, I don't know what you'd call it, a craft of some kind. Oh. And it's coming up very fast, and it's almost transparent, and it's coming up to the curvature of the earth, and then it starts following the curvature of the earth. Now, this thing is huge, and I can't tell you how huge, except when airplanes go over here, they're going over to 32,000 feet, they look like little nothing, like little dots.
1: Right.
10: I'm sure hundreds of them could fit on this thing, without a doubt. So anyway, I could watch this thing from those trees. It went, followed the curvature of the earth, and it went beyond New Mexico, because I could see New Mexico, because I've seen missile misfirings from White Sands, so I can see that far. At any rate, this thing went over. And I would imagine I saw it for possibly absolute tops 5 minutes as it went along the curvature of the earth. And at 5 minutes, it went, I'm going to say for numbers, 1,000 miles that I could see it. So anyway, it's going 12,000 miles an hour, something like that. Now that's the boring part of the thing.
1: Boring?
10: The thing is, where was it built? Why was it built? Did it come out of the ocean when they were giving us all this distractions with the missile misfiring and these green and yellow balls and all that? And where is it going? And where is it going to land if it does land somewhere? And that's the end of my story. And I was at 81 years old at that time. I'm not selling a book. All I gain out of this is ridicule from my friends when I told them, hey, okay. So that's probably what I'll get from you, too.
1: No, I won't ridicule you.
10: Okay. But it's no news. You're not interested in it.
1: Well, of course I'm interested in it. I would have a few questions.
10: Okay, I'm listening.
1: Something as big as you said it was, traveling as fast as you said it was, should have been reported by a lot of people. Would you agree?
10: Exactly. That's why I never called it in that night. I thought, oh, God, everybody's got to see this. I've called Art Nouri hundreds of times, and I can't get through to him. It's always busy.
1: Art Nouri?
10: Huh?
1: Art Nouri?
10: No, George Nouri. I called Nouri.
1: George Nouri. I see.
10: I called him hundreds of times, and it was always a line busy, and then I finally gave up.
1: Uh-huh. I see.
10: Okay, any other good questions? Who could have built this thing? And where would it have been built? And is that the only one that has been built? Well,
1: I of course have no idea, no answer for all of that. No answer at all. The only thing I can think of is that a lot of people should have seen it. I mean, the size that you declared it to be as compared to aircraft. You're on the air. This is Dark Matter. Hello.
11: How you doing?
1: I'm okay, sir.
11: Hey, this is Brent. I want to talk about ISON meeting Planet X by the sun.
1: ISON meeting Planet X?
11: By the sun.
1: By the sun.
11: Yeah, I got about 30 pictures of Planet X. And Hoagland, remember he was saying about the ISON, that when you looked at one of the pictures, it looked like a honeycomb, and he thinks that there was, you know, people coming out.
1: We're confusing some things. He had a picture of a comet.
11: Comet ISON, right?
1: No, sir. That was not a picture of ISON.
11: That was a
1: picture that NASA took of a comet, but it was not ISON.
11: Well, anyway, I got about 30 pictures. I've been taking these pictures for the last 6 months of the sun. You know, you put your sunglasses up to the lens of the camera, and you take the pictures, and you get to see Planet X right there by the sun, which is around 7 o'clock. You know, and then
1: I've been really curious about this whole Planet X thing. I mean, if Planet X was a kind of thing that you could, well, you mentioned hold your sunglasses up to the camera and then take a picture and see it, a whole planet. You know,
11: see the whole planet. You just see, you know, it's like a light. You know, I mean, it's really small, but when you take the picture, you can see that. Now, then a few months later, which about 2 or 3 months ago, I forget the guy's name, but he said if you take the picture and get there's a dormant sun with it. And so I was thumbing through my pictures that I got, and I can understand where he was talking about the dormant sun because I have about 6 of them. And it's up there. All you got to do, and if you want to Google it, go Google and punch in Planet X. They'll tell you all about that. You know.
1: I know, and I don't. I'm not buying it. I'm sorry. I've been hearing about Planet X since I could read, and that would be a while. People believing that there is a Planet X. And people like this last gentleman who think that Planet X is just basically sitting there in full view. I'm sorry, sir, I just don't buy it. I just don't buy it. Now, could there be a Planet X that would be a rogue planet and would enter our system and cause havoc? Yes, that's certainly a possibility. Astronomically, it's a possibility. But is there a Planet X just hanging out there in our system right now? No. No, I don't think so. I just don't think so. You're on Dark Matter. Hello.
12: Hi, Art Bell. How are you?
1: Just fine, sir.
12: It's an honor to talk to you and Mega Roswell's to you. This is John in 8MXA in Athens, Ohio.
1: All right.
12: Just wanted to wish you the best of luck on your new show.
1: Well, thank you.
12: And you've done a great job so far. It's awesome.
1: Well, thank you.
12: All right, sir. You guys have a great night. Tell that guy on the CB band he needs to get into the ham radio and get on the
1: ten. Well, here. You know, a lot of hams are somewhat tend to get somewhat upset with CBers. I'm not one of them. I really don't care how you get into radio. If your path is through the CB band, that's fine. And as a matter of fact, CB is actually fine. So I'm not one of those hams. I don't get my nose out of place with CBers at all. In fact, when I'm on the road, I will use CB because CB will tell you what's going on. Where the trouble is, where the traffic jam is, roads to take to get around it. It has a very serious use. Anyway, it's a great way for people to get into radio and then eventually into real radio, which is ham radio. So I'm kind of a fan of it, frankly. Whatever stepping stone, you're on the air. This is Dark Matter. Hi.
13: Art, how you doing?
1: Very well, sir.
13: I go by the nickname Florida Jim, and I'm
1: Florida
13: calling...
1: Jim, okay.
13: Yeah, I'm calling about John Teeter.
1: Okay.
13: I had the privilege to interact with him back on your old post-to-post AM forum back in 2001.
1: You mean coast-to-coast?
13: Well, yeah, you guys had a forum up with the post-to-post name.
1: Oh, I see.
13: Yeah, Keith Ryan. And he struck me as an anti-government kind of guy, but he made an interesting offer. He said, listen, I'm going back to 1998. If you want to email yourself, you know, 3 years in the past, send it to me. I was like, yeah, it's an interesting idea. So I did that. Ever since then, I keep experiencing timeline changes that nobody around me has any awareness of.
1: All right, now we're off to the races here. When you say timeline changes, explain it to me.
13: Okay. I'm driving down the road. And on what I knew was an empty lot the day before is a brand-new, functioning, fully stocked Walgreens grocery store or pharmacy.
1: Wow.
13: Then I'm driving down another road. I had this extreme deja vu feeling. Couldn't understand what it was. It wasn't like I had been there. It was more like something's out of place. A few hours later, I drive back up the same road. Another empty lot had turned into a furniture store. And all these odd little things kept happening. At first, I didn't want to say anything about it. But I was a little scared I was going to wake up and my wife and son were not going to be around. Nobody was going to remember them and all this kind of stuff.
1: I hear you.
13: So I got in touch with some of the other people who had been on the forum talking this year. And they were having similar experiences. I even had a common one with a woman named Pamela who kind of collected the emails for John. And it's just bizarre. Now, for me, it's continued. I had this happen again in September. And just minor, you know, feeling of, like, alter deja vu. I actually call it an alter vu because it's not, you know, things changed.
1: And, has it ever extended, you know, you mentioned buildings and structures and so forth, and that's freaky enough. Has it ever extended to people?
13: Absolutely, and that is one of the freakiest things that's happened. I've had situations where people, famous people, obviously, Arthur C. Clarke, Nelson Mandela, Stephen Hawking, these people had died in my past. Then I discovered that they were alive again. But the most interesting for me, I'm very much into music. I'm a musician and all. A man named Chris Cornell, lead singer of a couple of bands, Soundgarden, Audioslave. In my original timeline, he died in 1999 of a drug overdose. Then I had a alter vu, a timeline change, a time quake, whatever you want to call it, in 2007. And as soon as that happened, he was back alive. And there were 8 years of music I had never heard from this man.
1: That's incredible.
13: I was just stunned. And so today I still ask, you know, I unfortunately don't think Peter's ever going to get back here because he went off mission. I don't think they're going to let him fly that thing anymore. He wasn't supposed to travel to 1998, 2000, 2001, and all that. But, strange phenomenon. You know, if anybody's got any answers, I'd be happy to give out an email telling me why the hell this is still happening.
1: I understand. It's extremely worrisome. Thank you very much. He mentioned the name, of course, of Nelson Mandela. And I think that the whole world had one about Nelson Mandela. I brought this up on the previous program. I was convinced that the press had reported Nelson Mandela as dead. And this was years and years ago. I recall being on the air one night and saying, referencing the fact that Nelson Mandela had died. And I firmly believed that. And I firmly believed that I had heard that on the national news. And that was an accepted fact in my mind. And lo and behold, Nelson Mandela was very, very much alive. So,
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1: We'll do that in the next break. That way, everybody will have an opportunity to get through between now and then. And you'll know that as of the next break, you should all hang up, and we'll just hang in there for time travelers and the rest of that jolly little group and see what we can get. In view of the fact that we don't have a special line, that's about all I can do. Dark Matter, you're on the air. Hello.
15: Hi, Arpel. I got a question for you. Remember earlier this year when a lot of strange phenomena, strange noises from the sky were reported, and it was all over the internet. I had seen it, and I had heard it.
1: Oh, you're kind of breaking up on me a little bit. Earlier in the year, a strange phenomena all over the internet, something.
15: Strange noises from the sky, Art. Do you remember hearing the Seahawks fan?
1: Yeah, I do, yes.
15: And what is your opinion on that?
1: I have none particularly about the source of them. We hear strange noises here all the time, big booms, and we sort of know what they are. They're dropping bombs over at Fort Irwin. And when I say big booms, I mean gigantic booms. So we're kind of used to hearing strange noises, but I know what you're referring to on the internet, and no, I have no idea. I guess he's gone. That's sad. Well, that's the cellular world that we live in now. Now you know why we require that our guests have a corded phone. Sorry about that, sir. The gods were not smiling on you. Dark Matter, and you're on the air. Hello.
16: Hello, this is Joey from Alabama.
1: Hi, Joey.
16: Hey, is this the Heart Bell?
1: I'm the only one here.
16: Okay. Hey, I wanted to thank you. I'm a new listener, and it's awesome getting to hear you every night. So I wanted to ask a question, and I also wanted to make a comment. I remember somebody calling a little earlier about dreams and being able to control their dreams, and I don't really believe that you can control your dreams. I think there's something greater than myself when it comes to dreams. And I wanted to say that it's kind of hard for me to say this on the air, but I'm a recovering alcoholic. And for the past 15 years, whenever I would dream about drinking, whenever alcohol would be in my dreams, I would either be chasing the drink, I would be drinking the drink, or I'd be running from something bad that happened from that, from drinking. And that would be a constant thing that would happen to me. And anyways, I'm kind of a new person in recovery, and something amazing happened to me last week. I had a dream, and you know, my friends were all drinking and having a good time, and it was for the first time in my life, in my dream. It did not faze me. I didn't want it. It was nonchalant to me in my dream. And I woke up, you know, just amazed that hadn't occurred. And I guess what I guess it's like a testimony, I guess, that, you know, I think only good and evil control your dreams. And I believe something good is working in my life.
1: Well, maybe, sir, your dream was an actual breakpoint for you. In other words, if you had that dream and alcohol was involved and you were not drawn to it as you always have been in the past, that could be a true turning point, I would think, in your life. And it could be, I don't want to diminish, you know, the dream in any way, but it could be a wonderful sign for you that you have mentally turned the corner. I don't know. That's just a wag, which some people refer to as a wild ass guess. Hello there on Dark Matter. You have achieved the air.
17: Hey, how you doing, Art?
1: Very well, sir. Thank you.
17: I'm a driver driving through Nebraska, and I want to say welcome to Sirius Radio. It's about time. It's been a long time.
1: Great to be here.
17: I got a story. Back in 2001, I used to deliver to stores at night, and we had to show all the stores. And I had pulled around to a loading dock in the back of the store, and I got out of the truck and I walked around to the front of the store, and the front of the store was open. The door was wide open. I guess the manager had gone home for the night and forgot to lock the door. And we were instructed, you know, to call the police because it happened now and again. And I went into the front of the store, and I went to the front desk, and I went to pick up the phone. Picked up the phone, and there was no dial tone at all, nothing. And I knew there was another phone back in the loading dock, so I walked into the back loading dock, picked up that phone. That phone was completely dead. Huh. I'm thinking, what the heck's going on? So I came up. back up to the front of the store. And, of course, it was one of those nights when you're scaring the crap out of all of us. And I went to the front desk again, and I picked the phone back up, and every line was busy. They had, I guess, 10 lines on that thing. Every line was lit up. Every line was busy. And I said, well, I've had enough. I went outside and got my cell phone and called in. But anyway, welcome back. Good to hear from you.
1: Well, thank you very much. Good to hear from you, and take care. Yeah, that's weird. Life is full of weird things that occur, and there simply is no explanation for. I know many of you, if not most of you, have had them occur to you. So I guess that's what makes programs like this, the fact that these things do occur, and there is no explanation, no logical explanation for them at all. Unlike most things that happen in life, every now and then one of these rolls into your life, and when it does, it stops you cold. This is Dark Matter, and you're on the air. Hello.
18: Hi, it's Roswells.
1: Thank you.
18: Yes, I was wondering if you would ever consider having Jim Mars or Eric Von Däniken on your show one night.
1: Jim Mars, he is still with us, right?
18: I believe so. I'm not sure. I just got finished reading his one of his books a couple of years ago. I'm not sure if he's still around, but I would think so.
1: Okay. Certainly, I've had Jim Mars on in the past. I don't know what his current status is, so all good suggestions.
18: Yes. Also, maybe I'm just like an average guy. I've never experienced anything extraterrestrial, but my mind is open to it, and I would like for something like that to happen. Does it happen to like people, like random people, or is it just they have to be somewhere at the right place at the right time?
1: Boy, I really hate to level an I don't know at you, but I don't know. I've had a few things in my life that have happened, not too many, really weird things, but I was unable to make them repeat. I was unable to control them when they occurred or anything. So they just happened. I don't know what to tell you. It doesn't have to be something extraterrestrial. It can be something. And I don't really want to go back and tell old stories, but I had a case of precognition that was without question. There was no question, but, well, I will tell it. Otherwise, it sounds like baloney, to a new listener. I was living in Santa Barbara, California. Here it comes, very quickly. Living in Santa Barbara in a very nice apartment, and I had my car parked out in the street. I came home from work, sat on the couch, and was ready to watch, I believe, NBC News or the nightly news at that time, whatever it was. And I began watching. Curtains were closed. Couldn't see my car. But at the beginning of the newscast, as I was sitting down to watch it, I had this overwhelming, gigantic feeling that somebody's going to hit my car. It came to me almost like a giant crashing ocean wave. Somebody's going to hit your car. I said some bad words and got up and walked across, opened the curtain, peeked out, looked at my car. It was fine. Sat back down to watch the news. Here it came again. Just like crashing ocean waves, somebody's going to hit your car. It was overwhelming. I couldn't ignore it. It was annoying. So I finally got back up again, went over, opened the curtains, and there's a guy walking down the, there was a little pathway. We parked actually on the road there. And there was a little concrete pathway going toward the road. And here's a guy walking down a pathway. So I just stood there as the news was beginning. I watched this guy walk down the path, got into the car in front of mine, started the engine, put it in reverse, hit my car. I fell to my knees, literally, honestly, fell to my knees. I was so shocked. I had shivers going up my spine. I was on my knees. But alert enough, I finally got up, opened the sliding glass door, and said, I saw that. He said, I'm stopping. And there was no big damage. I did a little dent. But, boy, was I freaked out. Now, that's a case of precognition. I had no way of understanding why it came. I didn't make it come. I couldn't make it go away. I couldn't make it happen again. It just happened. That's about the best I can do. That was my...
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1: I always kept my closet door open.
2: Why? I mean, whatever's in your closet, if there's something in there, keeping the closet door open is just an invitation for it to come and get you.
1: Well, it never would do. I never would hear anything in the closet if I had the closet door open. But every time I closed that closet door, I would hear something in there.
2: Oh.
1: And I could hear footsteps walking down the hall, and I'd open up the door, and there wouldn't be anybody there. And my old sister said people were talking to her, like in her room when nobody was there, just saying her name.
2: Right.
1: And it got to, I was actually physically assaulted one time.
2: Really?
1: I was in my room, and I stood up, and my head was slammed against my desk like 5 or 6 times, just over and over, and I kept saying, "What is going on?" And stop, stop. And next thing I know, I'm laying on the floor on my back, like it threw me on my back.
2: Okay, I've got a couple of questions for you. I mean, that's horrible. But did you? If you're going to be manipulated in that way, you're going to have to feel a lot of force against your body. Was it like arms that were grabbing your body? Was it some sort of invisible force that was around you? In other words, physically, what did you feel?
1: I didn't. That's a very strange thing. I didn't feel anything. I didn't feel
2: really?
1: Any pressure against my head or just anywhere. I didn't feel anything. I thought I was doing it to myself, but, you know, I'm very consciously saying, "What are you doing? Stop this." And next thing you know, I'm just thrown to the floor on my back and just in a daze. And
2: so then you would have to say an invisible force.
1: Yeah, I mean, we had this ghost there. And everybody knew it. The neighbors, it was on a hill. All the neighbors told us when we moved in that the hill was haunted. People could see a woman standing in the window when no one was even there. My brother said he heard the shower running upstairs one time. He went up and he said, "Mom," because she wasn't there. And he heard a very strange voice say, "Yes, honey." And he freaked out, knew it wasn't Mom, ran outside, ran up the driveway, and like a few minutes later, my mom had pulled in, or was pulling in the driveway. And, you know, I would like wake up in the middle of the night, and every drawer and door in my bathroom would just be opening and slamming shut just violently.
2: Oh, brother. Oh, that'd be enough
1: all
2: for me.
1: At once. Yeah. we finally moved out of that place. But
2: finally moved out. Okay. Did you warn the people that were moving in?
1: No, they actually have it on the market right now, and so I don't even live there anymore in that town, but it was definitely a creepy place.
2: I appreciate the call, sir. How about the rest of you? Would you warn, if you were moving out of a haunted house, there are actually laws now, you know, that require you, they do, to notify somebody if a house is haunted. However, in real life, I would have to say to warn the person who would be buying the house that you've been trying to sell for some time, particularly in a market like this, would probably not be something you would do. So what would you do? Answer, you'd keep your mouth shut. If you wanted to sell your house, you'd keep your mouth shut. And this is how haunted houses are sold. Dark Matter, you are, wait a minute here, now you're on the air. Hi.
3: Hi, Art. This is William from Texas. First of all, are you still taking normal open calls, or is this time traveler time?
2: I am until the break.
3: Excellent.
2: And the break is
3: excellent.
2: Coming up pretty soon, and then I'm not going to take normal calls. I'm going to take time traveler calls for a full break.
3: Okay, good. I've been away from my radio for a few minutes. Didn't want to miss it. First of all, infinity to the power of Infinity Roswells to you. I've been listening to over 19 years, never called in until now. Art, I have a few thoughts regarding the

0: Matthew Alper, guest you had on your show a couple weeks ago. Something you said during that show, it sparked a few ideas that I had that might explain something.
1: Sure.
0: So first of all, I hope to kind of explain a possible explanation of the near-death experience and the viewing of different deities during that experience. Not necessarily being a proof against God, as Matthew alluded to. So first of all, let's assume Matthew has some level of correctness. I'm kind of going fast through this because I know time's of the essence. So with the idea that there is a God part of the brain, let's just assume he's correct with that, a yearning to seek out a higher being that created you. So first of all, I'm not trying to explain the infiniteness of God by comparing him to a mere human being's logic, but this flow kind of helps me explain it and understand it with my feeble mind, actually what might be happening. So let's go with what I've read and heard others say many different times over the years, that they're where they compare God to being like a computer programmer. Of course, many infinitely times more intelligent and powerful, but essentially you've got source code, and that would be DNA. Could it be explained by DNA? And of course, all programmers start with source code. They compile it. They have a final product that comes out. The program, if you will, the end result. In this case, it would be a human being based on God's source code. So next, let's consider some recent scientific results that kind of compare the universe as if it was a simulation in like the Matrix or a simulation inside a computer. So again, back to thinking of this like a computer programmer. By the way, I can send you a lot of research on that. But now, if you think of God as a programmer, DNA being the source code, the compiled version being a human being, you could think of God giving you a brain, a device. Okay, and this device, this brain, allows you to think and so on and so forth, might very well also have a phone back home to your creator section. Of course, why not? Any good computer programmer or human engineer might build into any device he might make ways to communicate with it. The device might phone back home to home base, so to speak. Telecommunications equipment, etc. So again, I'm not trying to equate God's infinite power to a mere mortal human engineer, but in this example, I'm kind of running through this where, for instance, prayer, meditation, that's where you come in, Art. You kind of made me think of this when you said the electromagnetic stimulation of the brain. You could kind of consider that as hacking the communication section of your brain, your device.
1: Right,
0: perhaps again,
1: right.
0: Like any hacker would hack an electronic device. And that would activate the typical near-death experience, the tunnel, the light, and so on and so forth.
1: Right.
0: Seeing the deity that you're individually familiar with, and that you've studied and learned about it and accepted all of your life. So, of course, the near-death experience occurs, real situations, an accident, you're very sick, so on and so forth. You've hacked the communication area of your brain with electromagnetic stimulation in the labs, for instance. It may not be your time, you come back, and so on and so forth. Now, the last part, back to the programmer analogy, if indeed this all happens to be true in some way, shape, or form, there's a dedicated part of the brain that attempts to fill in with a God concept. That's where the part where you consider it being filled in with a variable. Again, back to computer analogy in a website, or you're filling in your first name or your last name. That little first name spot would be, in your case, Art. In my case, it would be William, and so on and so forth. So it's a conceptual variable. So you're activating that part of your brain. It's conceptual. You're seeing the visual deity that you're familiar with. It's filled with your particular deity that you've accepted. And that's what you're seeing, potentially. I mean, I'm just throwing this out there as a possible thought. And so essentially, that would prevent shock. You know, seeing something unfamiliar would be bad. And that all could be very well just part of the programming God gave you in your device when you're phoning home.
1: Okay. I appreciate it. So God as a master programmer, why not? The possibility that we're living in some sort of created universe, that we're living in a kind of a matrix. Science is looking at this genuinely hard right now. Did you know that? It's something we could have a lot of discussion about, because I don't rule it out. Do you? That we're all kind of walking around in a programmed world, that we're not seeing it all as it actually is, very much like the movie The Matrix. Science is trying to figure out, and I guess they have come up with a way to test whether, in fact, we're living in such a world. I don't reject the idea. Hard science doesn't reject the idea. Well, maybe some of it does. But it's definitely intriguing. And as this caller said, perhaps we do have that urge that was programmed into us by our Creator. Definite possibility. All right, listen, here's what I'm going to ask. I know it's hard, but I'm going to ask. Everybody hang up. Hang up now. I will open the lines after the next break, I promise, and you'll be able to call back in then. But for now, everybody hang up your phone, and the only people that I want to call are time travelers. Again, I know this is a very hard request to make, and in the future, we'll solve it by having a special line or two so that we can call it out for time travelers or whatever we want. But I would like to try it, so if everybody be kind enough to hang up and only time travelers call, we'll see if it works. We'll give it a try. So,
2: hi.
1: Hi.
2: This happened to me when, first of all, Roswell's in 51s.
1: Thank you.
2: This happened to me when I was in high school. I was walking down our main street, which at the time all the stores and stuff were closed. And I rounded a corner to go down an alley, and I realized that I had forgotten something. And when I came back through the alley, I felt this weird, like, tingling sensation. And then when I came back on the main street, all of the businesses looked brand new, and all the cars were like 40s cars. They had those interesting fins and all that.
1: Wow.
2: Yes, and as soon as I started getting scared, I felt that feeling again, and then suddenly I was back in my own time.
1: You pop back.
2: Yeah.
1: So you had a little time shift, actually a big time shift, but for a small amount of time.
2: Yes, and this was back when I was in high school, around the high school age, so it was around 2001, 2002.
1: Is it the only time this has ever happened to you?
2: No, I've had situations where I've felt like I've gone back like an hour or two and on the same day. But it was never anything that big. And it really hasn't happened for a long time. But I don't know if that's considered time travel. It's not like I'm in a machine.
1: It absolutely is. It was involuntary and it happened for a short time, but it absolutely was time travel.
2: Right.
1: No question about that. That's amazing. Thank you very much for the call.
2: It was a real honor speaking to you, sir.
1: All right. Take care. That's a time shift, and albeit a short one, yes. And it's entirely possible that time travel is a function of our brain, that it can be done through our brain. Remember the island off Michigan? What a movie that was. Anyway, hello there. You're on Dark Matter.
3: Hello?
1: Hello.
3: Hi. I'm a time traveler, and I have a gift for everyone.
1: Okay. Can you tell us in what manner you travel in time or have traveled?
3: I've traveled in a spirit.
1: As a spirit. Okay. All right.
3: People call me Spirit Walker.
1: All right.
3: And I haven't done it in a long time. But the gift that I have for everybody that I've learned in my time travels is that if you take a solar cell, you know how everybody needs extra energy now. If you take a solar cell, and you bounce out, you make it as big as you want around, like a record player, and you spin that at 36,000 RPMs, the power will begin to suck into the cell instead of laying there lazily.
1: Wow. Let's roll over this again. You said a solar cell, you build a solar cell or a group of cells into
3: a round
1: affair.
3: Round shape, perfectly balanced.
1: Right. It would have to be at that, with that kind of revolution, 36,000
3: RPMs. That's about the same speed as a router motor, you know, if you're using a router.
1: Right.
3: And you have to gear that up. And once you gear that up, the other half of that, now that will begin to suck the energy in to the cell. This will replace all the reactors. And then, I don't know if you know, okay, the dark matter.
1: Man, I've got another question. A couple of questions. Hold on. A couple of questions. How big is this thing that you built in diameter, let's say?
3: Okay, the one that I made was almost 3 feet in diameter. It was just an experimental.
1: Okay. All right, and you used what to turn it?
3: I used a router motor.
1: Router motor, okay.
3: Geared up. You have to turn it on, turn it off, turn it on, turn it off, turn it on, turn it off to get it to build up.
1: Okay.
3: Because if you just turned it on just flat out, it would burn out the motor.
1: Okay.
3: And you have to use parts from a generator where the energy goes through. You have to drill holes through the little deals in there to get the wires through so that when it spins, it still has the electricity to come out.
1: Like you really did build this. Do you have this diagrammed?
3: Yeah, I do. I was thinking about sending you my book because I'm getting older now, and I'm trying to figure out what to do with all my book because I have a book that's probably about 4 or 5 inches thick full of stuff that probably people should have.
1: Can I ask where you have traveled or when you have traveled?
3: I traveled as far as back as to the Civil War. God showed me how war is hell.
1: Really? You went back to the Civil War. How about forward in time? Is that possible?
3: Forward in time. You can go forward in time, and I have gone forward in time.
1: Can you tell me how far?
3: I couldn't measure it because when I was traveling in time, it's just strange to explain it. I couldn't explain it.
1: Okay.
3: But I was able to bring back some technologies with me, and this is one of them. This is one of the technologies. I have a lot more, and I need to get them out, and I'd like to send them to you.
1: I would like to receive them.
3: If okay, I was to send it general
1: listen
3: delivery...
1: To me. No, listen, can you emails better, if you're able to do it? If not, there are people who send me things, sir, just addressed to Art Bell, Pahrump, Nevada. I don't know how they get to me. Somebody in the post office recognizes who I am and they get to me, but I think also sometimes they don't. So here's what I would say. Do you have access to email?
3: Oh, well, no, I don't. My son had it, but he's moving back to Nevada.
1: Okay. You said you're getting older now.
3: Yeah.
1: You don't sound old.
3: I am old, but I'm also disabled. I've been through a lot. I've been through way more than anybody should be. And through all these adventures, and this has made me who I am today. I just know so much stuff.
1: I am so interested in time travel. You can try a general delivery to me, or just put Art Bell, Pahrump, Nevada, and hope for the best.
3: Okay, I'll do that.
1: I would really look forward to it. What's it like to travel into the past, into a time like the Civil War?
3: Well, first off, when you do this, you're automatically just sent there. Just like that, bam. And what it was like for me to see the Civil War, I was up in the air just above watching the battle, and I had one general on one side of me and another general on the other side of me, and they were just watching. And what it was really awful. The battle was terrible.
1: Most battles are.
3: ever since I've seen that and witnessed and heard everybody screaming for their mother and father, and
1: yes,
3: it's changed my life. I don't really believe in war anymore.
1: Yeah, most people who've been in it don't. All right, please give it a try. General delivery here, okay?
3: Okay.
1: Thank you very, very much. Oh, I'm sorry. I thought that was it. Fascinating. You know, that fellow sounded serious to me, and his device sounded serious, too. Hello, you're on Dark Matter.
4: Our time right now is a commodity that I'm not in possession of, but I may be brief, and I may not be as articulate as I'd like to be right now, but I would accept questions from you if I give you a brief introduction.
1: Absolutely. Go ahead.
4: Okay, Art, you had a guest on, I believe it was last night, and this is October 10th, correct?
1: Yes, that's correct.
4: Okay, his name was Hoag. I forget his first name.
1: No, Hoag was on earlier in the week. I believe it was Monday night was Hoag.
4: It was a gentleman speaking about Nostradamus.
1: That would be Monday night.
4: Okay, so...
1: Today is Thursday.
4: Very well, very well. Well, sir, he had a certain thing to say about a certain economic collapse in 2016, and unfortunately that is the case. What people need to pay attention to is the year 2029. It's time is of the essence here. Our 2029 is what to look forward to. Not look forward to in the sense of optimism, or look forward to in the sense of prepare yourself. Prepare yourself for what is about to take hold of humanity as a whole.
1: You're telling me that you have traveled to that year?
4: I am technically within that. What you need to understand, Art, is that time is the most, it's an abstraction, Art. There's a human construct. All times are happening right now. Right now, I am 2009, 2029, and also 2013. So any questions that you may want to put my way, I would be able to answer. But I must say that I need to get this information out, because there's certain forces that just can just cut this off. Like it's just,
1: okay. Well, you're telling us to look out for 2029. Why?
4: Look to the skies, Art. Look to the skies. There are certain astrological. There's an astrological momentum taking place right now, and it is of epic proportions. The Mayans were close to their predictions, but given their technology at the time, they were close, but they were off by a bit. And there's something going on here, Art. It is not. It's good and bad at the same time, Art. It's good and bad at the same time.
1: Can you be more specific? What's going to happen in 29?
4: All I can really say, Art, is look to the skies. It is an alignment, and it involves human consciousness. What you need to understand, look to, I believe, in the year 2013, a man, he's been on the History Channel that's been on the TV, that's broadcast to the televisions across the world. His name is John Anthony West. He does work with Egyptology.
1: I know him. I know him.
4: Have you had him on your show before, Art?
1: I have, yes.
4: I would greatly recommend having him on your show in the near future. He is.
1: All right. Well, I appreciate the suggestion for a guest, but if we're going to have time travelers and you're going to suggest a year to me and say, look to the sky, I want specifics. Hello, you're on the air.
5: Art.
1: Yes.
5: How you doing, man?
1: I'm doing fine, sir.
5: Awesome, man. This is Mike from Phoenix, otherwise known as iPokeSmart, and I run your parody Twitter account off on the Twitter space.
1: Are you a time traveler?
5: Yes, I am, sir. I remember one thing you mentioned on one of your previous shows. You had a dream where you experienced the life of other people, and I've had plenty of those. It's weird, you know, you go into the dream and you know, it's like
1: to where have you to when have you time traveled, please?
5: In my dreams.
1: In your dreams.
5: Yes, sir.
1: So not in full waking life. You've never time traveled in waking life.
5: Well, that's a matter of perspective. But, you know, like you said in your previous shows, you know, it's like you know who you are in like another person, another life. You know, you can name everything that happened. And, you know, I'm just wondering what else you have to say about that, you know, because...
1: What I have to say, okay, well, I'm moving on because I'm looking for time travelers who are going to tell me things, not ask me things. You're on the air. This is Dark Matter. Hello.
6: Art Bell, Mega Roswell, Steve. How are you tonight?
1: Oh, quite well, sir. Thank you. Are you a time traveler?
6: Well, I have a time-shifting experience for you that I'd like to share.
1: That'll work.
6: This was back on 11/11. Actually, I called and spoke to you a couple weeks ago about my little 11/11 adventure. But one of the things that we kind of came to this group of indigos that I went and I got to know really well, we all kind of reached a conclusion that we felt that the whole 2012 enigma was really that the nature of time itself was changing, that it was being more fluidic and easily changed, just like pressure levels. Going down to Sedona, traveling there by car, it took me 17 hours. Coming back, it took 12. Same route, same speeds. So it was kind of a confirmation for me. One of the local Sedona people that I met actually gave me a branch that I put in the back seat to take home as a souvenir. And on the way back, that thing was just jittering in the back seat, just shaking. And I don't know if it was a flux capacitor or what, but there was some Sedona portal energy that followed me home that really did kind of reinforce that standpoint that the nature of time itself is changing, and we're going to be seeing a lot more of that. That it's a lot more fluid than people understand. So,
1: okay, all right. Thank you very much for the call, and take care. I'm not sure that qualifies, and I'm not sure it doesn't. You're on Dark Matter. Hello.
7: Hey, Art. It's a great show. I love it. I can't believe I'm calling, but I was in my late teens. I'm 45 now, and I'm on the subway, and I'm counting down the stops. You know, I'm paying attention. I'm getting off at the last stop in the line. And I just stopped paying attention for a little while, and then I looked up, and I had gone back like three or four stops, and I kind of sat up and looked at the map that was up there, and I looked at the stops that I went and counted through, and it was just an alarming feeling, you know. Did you feel anything different? I didn't notice that I had lost any time or anything like that. It's just I had gone back a couple stops and I kind of did a little reset, it seemed like. I never had an experience like that, and again, just
1: okay,
7: that's what
1: so happened. So there was no permanent shift. There was a temporary shift. You went bouncing back or something. Right.
7: No, like if it was supposed to say take me an hour to run the whole line, I think it took me an hour. Like I don't see that I lost or gained any time, but like right. I said, it's Toronto subway system. So I'm like going through the stops. Okay, Jane, Ossington, Old Mill, or whatever, and then you know went through three stops that I wasn't looking at, and then say I'm back like three or four stops, and then. Like kind of went through the stops again.
1: Okay. I think I've got it, but you were still in the same time frame, so it was sort of a mind trick. This is Dark Matter, and you're on the air. Hi.
8: Hello.
1: Hello.
8: Hey, Art. Roswell. Name's John.
1: Thank you.
8: I had an unusual experience. It was like a waking dream. I, like you, have always been interested in time travel, and... Well, the way it went down was these fellows that I guess you could say they exist somewhere in between the universes, and they were explaining to me how the time travel actually works. And these guys are basically there to make sure that, you know, things go according to plan. And what they do is they will pull a certain individual from one universe and have them go to another universe to time travel, because if you time travel in the universe you are from, it doesn't really work because you are altering your own timeline, and then right. it's automatically reset.
1: Did you experience this yourself?
8: Yeah, they took me to some place. It was like, I don't know any other way to explain it. It was just like an energy, sort of like they had this white hair that sort of glowed. They looked like humans. And it was a white area, but you couldn't see anything past maybe like 20 or 30 yards. It was just like white.
1: Mm-hmm.
8: And they were explaining that if I was to time travel in my own universe, that anything that I would do would not really work out because I'm from that one. They would have to take somebody else from another universe and bring them here. And I guess these guys are in between, so they must be really old or not old at all. I don't know if time even works there, however it works. But, yeah, that was what it was. That was how it was explained to me.
1: Well, that's quite a thing to have to explain to anybody. And but again, getting back to this, you were elsewhere or elsewhen, I guess is the way to put it.
8: Yes, I have no idea how to explain where it was, other than the fact that it wasn't where I was prior
1: supposed
8: to that.
1: To be.
8: Yeah.
1: All right, got it, I think. Thank you. Thank you very much, and take care. Time traveler, I hope you're a time traveler. Hello.
9: Art.
1: Yes.
9: How are you tonight, sir?
1: Just fine.
9: I'm a trucker, and I have a bizarre situation that happened to me. I actually jumped forward in time almost an hour, and I have proof that it happened.
1: Okay.
9: I was coming out of Atlanta on a night run going to Miami. I come across the border into Florida, and I started getting some really bad tunnel vision, and I didn't know what. I thought maybe it was a medical issue or something was going bizarre with me, so I put the flashers on, geared her down, and got her off to the side of the road.
1: Right.
9: I felt okay, so I said, okay, let's head on down. So I get down to my drop down in Miami, and I'm almost an hour early. Now, this run normally takes me 10.5 hours to make the run. I make the same fuel stop every day going down and back. Well, I didn't know what to make of it. I didn't want to think nothing of it until I went to take down the information. I have a commercial GPS on my truck because I record my miles and fuel mileage and all that off it. I saved it on my GPS. This happened 72,207 miles ago. And it showed my average speed on the run, 62 miles an hour, and I had a peak speed of 107.3 miles an hour on this truck.
1: Oh, my goodness.
9: Now, I got a Cat C15 in this truck, but there ain't no way this thing is going to do no 107 mile an hour. Now, I got thinking about it. With a GPS, it isn't registered speed by motion. It's by points off a satellite.
1: Yes, sir.
9: And I really believe that when I hit that tunnel vision, it threw me forward damn near an hour.
1: Wow.
9: And, I mean, I will never erase that. That's on my GPS forever. I got three different fields for route information. I'll look at that every night because I make the same run every night. And every time I get to the point where I had that tunnel vision, I get freaked out.
1: That's pretty convincing, actually. I really appreciate the story. And I do the same thing. I keep it forever.
9: Yeah. All right, sir. It's nothing else. It is a matrix, and I get one of those, deja vu moments.
1: I hear you. Quite a story. Thank you.
9: Have a good day. And
1: take care. Wow. Hi there. You're on the air. This is Dark Matter.
10: Hello, Art.
1: Hello.
10: Hey. Mega Roswell.
1: Thank you.
10: Yeah. I've been listening to you since 1996, 97, I guess.
1: Yes, sir. Are you a time traveler?
10: I would say I had a time travel experience, possibly. When I was in the Navy back in 92, I used to drive back to Maryland quite frequently from Norfolk. And I was around Waldorf, Maryland at the time, and I usually, where Highway 5 and 301 are run together, 301 splits off on a ramp and continues up. When I went off on that ramp, I continued up, and I should have hit a red light around Brandywine Road, and I ended up driving. I was kind of confused there for a second. I came up on a house, and I was like, this is I'm lost. This is weird. I figured I was in Waldorf, Maryland somewhere. Wasn't thinking, and I turned out, and I went to the end of that road, and at a stop sign, turned right, and I went down that road, and I was on US 1 around Dumfries, Virginia. So if you do something like, you know, there's a couple rivers, you know, you got the Potomac River and all that. And I mean, that's about, you know, between the two, that's over an hour drive away. I was really confused for a little bit, and it took me a while to figure out where I was when I ended up on Highway 9, you know. I mean, on Highway 1, US 1, and ended up going home that way. I went over the Woodrow Wilson Bridge and everything, you know, going all the way back up to where I used to live in Maryland. So.
1: Okay, well, you know, I don't know what to say about that except to accept the story and say thank you.
10: Yeah, I always wanted to tell you that story, so there you go.
1: You have done so. Thank you very much.
11: Going hello?
1: Once. Yes, hello.
11: How are you? Art, I'm so happy that you're back on the air.
1: Thank you.
11: I'm really excited that I got in, actually. I actually contacted you many years ago by email, and if don't say anything on the air, but you might remember, I asked you if you could help me find somebody in the Philippines. You responded something like, you know, there's so many million people in the Philippines, but thank you. And so we left it at that.
1: Yes.
11: I don't know if that rings any bells or not.
1: It does. I remember. Yes.
11: Okay. I was in a situation where I was tortured back in the days. So I had started doing meditation maybe a year or two ago. I found this astral projection thing on YouTube. I started toying around with it, and I think this is time travel. I'm almost positive the year's 2050. Well, I know the year's 2050, and it's so cool. I can't see my, you know, when I put my hand out in front of me, I can't really see it, but it's almost translucent. But I was in a personal vehicle. Okay, for you stock people out there, it's called Personal Vehicle Technology Corporation. Buy that stock. I don't know when the company started. Where I was at, there's no private vehicles. Everything is this personal vehicle transportation. And
1: you're saying this is in the future.
11: This is 2050.
1: 2050 in the future.
11: The reason I was fortunate is because where I was in one of these little personal vehicle transportation devices, and there were two gentlemen in it, and they sat around a round table, you know, reading the paper, drinking coffee, and they had a little, you know, TV on. Everything.
1: Okay, I'm sorry, but I really want to ask, how did you get there? Or to that time?
11: I'm not really sure. It started with this astral projection stuff that I was listening to. I listened to it, you know, maybe a couple times a day.
1: And then you were actually physically in a different time, in a different place.
11: In this astral projection thing, it talks to you about, you know, what, you know, how do you want to feel about yourself, and where do you see yourself in the future? And that's kind of where I started getting into it as well. Where do I see myself down the road? And this is, yeah, I mean, it was so bizarre and yet so exciting. The reason I know quite a bit of information is because they had like a little, these guys are obviously businessmen, but they had like a little monitor. And, you know, the best I could correlate it to is, you know, they have the Fox Business News in the morning.
1: And
11: so I was getting a lot of information there, and that was one of the things that I saw was this personal vehicle thing.
1: All right. Well, that's quite a tip. You know, if it's true, that's quite a tip.
11: Hey, I thank you a lot. And oh, the other thing too, I'm going to try and do while the show is on tonight. The only big problem that I found was that the air seemed to be really hard for me to breathe. So I wasn't able to stay there very long. And maybe it was just that I was freaking out, but I'm going to try and, right there where you're sitting, by the way, I think you have, it's either an old shirt or a stained shirt, but I'm going to try.
1: Stained. I always spill coffee on myself.
11: I am going to try and move a paper or tip something over in the next hour. And if it works, tip anything over.
1: I do that on my own. All right, I'll look for it.
11: Well, if it happens, let people know.
1: It's your fault. That's what it'll be, your fault. All right, thank you very much. 2050, huh? Wow. Well, one thing I'll say about that guy is if you're going to be time traveling and you're going to the future, the Business Network, Fox or otherwise, would definitely be what you'd want to watch. Personal vehicle. Personal transportation thing tip. Buy the stock now. Hi there. You're on the air. This is Dark Matter.
12: Mr. Bell, Mega Roswell, see you, sir.
1: Thank you.
12: Look, I just want that trucker from Georgia to know he's not alone. I'm a trucker as well, and the company I work for, we deliver for a large retail chain. I'm not going to say the trucking company. I'm not going to say what the retail chain is.
1: Yes, sir.
12: But we deliver grocery goods overnight, and normally I do between one and two runs a night. Mm-hmm. Well, this past February, I finished my second run, and I still had about 4.5 hours left on my DOT clock, and they said, "Here, you've got to take this one down to." Camden and Dover, Delaware. And I remember I said to my supervisor, I said, there's no way I'm going to make it. It's not possible.
1: Mm-hmm.
12: There's no, because it had to be, this was at 3 a.m. They hand me the paperwork and tell me it has to be there by 5. We all knew it was not going to happen.
1: Right.
12: We're located in central Pennsylvania. There's no possible way for it to happen. But I took the run. I figured, okay, better late than never. At least they'll have their products.
1: Right.
12: Started my run, and the one thing I noticed was I could not get warm. I had the heater blaring in the truck. My whole body just tingled, and it was a weird feeling. And the other thing I noticed, there's a couple other things I noticed, was there was no other traffic on the road. Which is weird because I had to take the Pennsylvania Turnpike, and normally that's jammed around Philadelphia around the time
1: of
12: the day.
1: Of course, I would say that's really weird, yes.
12: And the other thing was my truck's governed at 61.5 miles an hour, and normally I can feel it get up on the turbo and start pulling.
1: Right.
12: It would not do that to save my life. I mean, I'm calling this truck everything but the color it is. You know, and cursing it out. Anyways, I get to the stop in Camden that I've got to be there by 5, hit the dock, pull the brakes, send my arrived call into my dispatcher. Not even 30 seconds later, my cell phone's going off, and he's cursing me out. Would you quit screwing around? And he stopped himself in mid-sentence. He was about to tell me, get going and get there. He goes, how the hell did you get there on time? I go,
1: oh, my God.
12: I told him, I said, dude, I don't know what's going on. It's my GPS has got to be screwed up because it's saying it's only 4:30. There's no possible way it's 4:30. He goes, dude, it's 4:30. I was completely shocked. I don't know how I made it from Hazleton, Pennsylvania to Camden, Delaware in, you know, less than an hour and a half. I don't know how it happened. And then I haven't had it happen since. But the other bizarre part was I parked at my Dover stop, which was right up the road, And later that day, actually, just as soon as my head hit the pillow, my cell phone went off again, and it was my aunt telling me that my father had passed.
1: Wow.
12: So I don't know if it was Dad helping me out or what, but I mean, it was the most bizarre feeling I've ever had, and it's kind of an eerie feeling every time I have to make the Camden run now.
1: I so totally hear you, buddy. Thank you for the story. The impossible, right? The impossible. And yet it happened. People have these things in their life, and they do happen. I know I had one. So did he. Hello, you're on Dark Matter. Good evening.
13: Hello?
1: Hello.
13: Yeah. Hey, I have like a time skip over story. Okay, I walked to work. Sorry, go ahead.
1: That's right. No. Go.
13: Okay. I walked to work every day. Well, a couple weeks ago, I was walking to work, and I had just gotten ready for work and everything, and I started walking. I checked my clock. It says that I get there an hour early all the time, have my coffee or whatever.
1: Right.
13: And I'm walking at 7:30. Well, I'm supposed to be there at 9. Well, I'm like, okay. I look at the clock, and I'm walking to get there. It only takes about 15 minutes or so. Okay. So I get there, and everybody's like, you're late. And I'm like, late? What are you talking about? I look at the clock, and it's 9 o'clock. Somehow I skipped over that hour somewhere.
1: Wow.
13: And I have no idea how that happened.
1: You didn't? I mean, you were walking?
13: Yeah, yes. I was walking.
1: And you skipped an hour?
13: Somehow I lost an hour. It was like 9 o'clock, and I should have gotten there at 8.
1: Boy, that's weird.
13: Yeah, very bizarre.
1: You're obviously never, like, not the only one.
13: I know, right? So, no, and everybody's like, well, thank you.
1: Right, thank you. Not the only one, obviously. A lot of that's going on out there. A lot of this skipping or missing. And that certainly is time movement, isn't it? Dark Matter, you're on the air. Hi.
14: Hey, Ardell Mega Roswell.
1: Thank you.
14: I have been waiting for years to thank you.
1: For a minute there, I thought you were Edna.
14: No, I'm sorry. Everybody says I'm everybody else, but last I checked, my name is Shirley. I'm a truck driver, and back in 89, when you were still back on AM radio, and I had to hunt from station to station.
1: Right.
14: Well, I was in Ohio. It's 55 mile an hour speed limit for trucks. I had lost you, and I was trying to find you, and I looked in my mirror, and blue, blue, blue. I got pulled over. The cop says, what were you doing? I said, I lost Art Bell. I'm trying to listen to him. He says, oh, my God, my grandmother loves you. And he says, come back to my squad car, and we'll find it. So we went back to the squad car, and he found us. And gave me the channel to look for, and I said, okay, well, give me the ticket. He says, I can't get you a ticket. He says, my grandmother would kill me if I got myself in trouble.
1: That's funny.
14: So
1: that's
14: I just wanted to tell you, I'm so glad you're on Sirius, because now I can listen to you, and I don't have to hunt for you anymore.
1: That's right. One channel, coast to coast to coast, baby.
14: And let me tell you, it is programmed on it, and thank you for being the best of the best of the best.
1: That's very kind. Thank you so much. What a nice story. And then he did not give her the ticket. You know, I went to visit Bob Crane. I've got to tell you this little story. This is one where I did get the ticket. I went to visit Bob Crane before I came on the air. We're going to go have a little vacation, right? So we packed the family in the car, and off we go to Northern California. And I had been driving for, I'm going to guess, 13, 14 hours, somewhere in there. And I was really tired, but it was late. It was dark. We were within a couple hours of Bob's house. So I pulled over into a rest area. And we had some coffee. I got out of the car, walked around a little bit. This is getting up into, solid redwood country up there, the big trees. And so got back in the car from the rest area. The sign at the end of the rest area said 7% grade. So I was just had put the seatbelt on. We were driving. We started down the hill, and I was getting organized as we went down the hill. Well, you know, I've got a nice new car, and it's supposed to be a controlled speed, but it's not. At least not when you're on a 7% grade. So down we go. By the time I'm nearing the bottom of the hill, I see the lights behind me. Pulls me over. And, oh, baby, I got a ticket. I sure got a ticket. Now, he didn't write it for as fast as I was actually going, but I thought, you know, it just doesn't seem right. I mean, here I am coming out of, I've been driving a long time, coming out of a rest area, hit a 7% grade. My car doesn't hold speed on a 7% grade. It lets go, which it did. I deserve the ticket. But Asia, sitting in the back seat in her little chair, just couldn't resist. Daddy got a ticket. Daddy got a ticket. She was so happy to see the cop. Daddy got a ticket. You're on the air. It's Dark Matter. Hello.
15: Hi, Art.
1: Hey there.
15: How are you?
1: Surviving.
15: I'm glad to hear it. My name's Kristen, and I'm calling from, I don't even know, my husband and I are on a cross-country trip, and we're due north of Elko right now, going cross-country.
1: All right, watch your speed.
15: Yeah, Gordon Lightfoot, baby, it's all right. That was a good one.
1: Yes, indeed.
15: I'm with you on the music. Hey, I was calling to, I wanted to share an experience that my husband and I had and get your take on it.
1: Yes, ma'am.
15: This happened about a year and a half ago, and there's, excuse me, out in San Bernardino County, there's a place where we go, and it's in the mountains there. We gather medicine, or, you know, gather some things that we need for ceremonial purposes. And on the road where we go to do this, the layout of the land is kind of significant, so let me explain it to you briefly. It's a wide open road, and it's a dead end at one. You can see in either direction from the hill. You take a dirt road, like a T-shaped, to go up. We walk up this dirt path up the hill to where we go to gather the stuff. And we're up there picking the medicine, and my husband and the dog are on one side. I'm on the other side, and my bag gets full, and so I go back down the dirt road down to where our van is parked on the main street. Right. And just before I get there, and mind you, you can see in either direction.
1: Right. Where'd you go? Oh, what a shame. We lost her. That's the nature of cell phones, I'm sorry to say. You're on the air. This is Dark Matter. Hello.
16: Hello.
1: Hi.
16: Hello, Art.
1: Hi.
16: Oh, my. This is Marianne calling from Blairstown, New Jersey.
1: Welcome.
16: The Roswell view.
1: Thank you.
16: I had a question about my cats. I have two lovely cats who are both Geminis. And they're large Maine coon cats. And I asked George Norrie about this recently, and he didn't know anything. And I said, I want to find an astrologer who can do a reading for my cats. And he
1: didn't
16: know.
1: Well, George, I think he does know some astrologers, actually.
16: He didn't sound like he knew much.
1: Maine Coons, that's what my my Yeti is, a Maine Coon cat. But I don't know. I can't know whether he's a Gemini or not. He just bounded into our yard one day, so I don't know his actual month of birth. But I know Geminis are trouble. I know that because I'm one of them. sometimes you just have to keep your mouth shut. Hi there.
15: Hi, Art. This is Kristen. We got cut off in the midst of my story.
1: We sure did.
15: Would you like to hear the rest of it?
1: I would. Please proceed.
15: Okay, so I'm at the part. I gathered medicine. My bag is full. I walk back down to where the van was. A car appears out of nowhere right behind our van, and it's a red car. There's no distinguishing logos or anything. I've never seen a car like it, but it's rather sporty looking. But when
1: okay,
15: real quick,
1: let's finish up.
15: Okay, so the car appears out of nowhere. Spins around, goes around the van. I get a little nervous. I start walking up the hill to my husband. He comes back down to me, and this man gets out of the car, and he's honking, starts to walk up the hill. A very odd feeling. It was just really odd. My husband and I go back down the hill towards the van, and he just disappears. Gone. Both of us were right there. Yeah, the car, the man, everything. Just gone. There was nothing.
1: In front of your eyes?
15: In front of our eyes. My husband was there, too.
1: Oh, all right. Thank you. That's a good one. I have never seen anything or anybody just disappear. That's a pretty good one. Thank you. I'm glad you got to finish the story. That was lucky indeed. Hi there. This is Dark Matter, and you're on the air.
17: Hey, Art.
1: Hey, yes.
17: This is Ron Man. Trucking across Tennessee.
1: Yes, sir.
17: I was curious, do you think you'd ever do another show on the feral humans?
1: Oh, sure. That was a fascinating topic.
17: Oh, I've never heard another show on it. That was had to be back in, what, the late 90s, maybe? Something like
1: that.
17: Oh,
1: that's right. And you know the reason I did it? I found somebody because there was a movie about feral humans, and I found it really fascinating that in this, even this modern day and age, actually, America's a lot bigger than you think it is. There's a lot of wild areas. Could a feral
17: exactly.
1: human exist? Yes, they could, and they have.
17: Yes. I was talking to someone today about that very thing, about how much wide open space, even here in Tennessee, people think it's all populated. But
1: no.
17: But best I remember, wasn't that up around the Red River Gorge area of Kentucky? So it's not
1: it
17: far
1: was.
17: From here anyway.
1: It was, sir. Yes. Thank you very much. I've got to run. I've got to do a break now. If I don't do a break, we're going to be at the end of the show. So, yes, the answer to that is yes. If I find the opportunity to do a show on feral humans.
18: Commander Roswell, Steve.
1: Thank you.
18: Just wanted to say welcome back and thank you for all the years you kept me going as a law enforcement officer at night. And I did pull over a car once and gave her a warning because she was listening to your show.
1: Aw, really?
18: Yes, I did. But the reason I called is there any more place where I could find information on one of my favorite guests, that Father Malachi Martin?
1: Father Martin has passed away.
18: Yes, I know, but didn't he write some books?
1: Oh, yes. Yes, just Google him. Trust me, Google him on, where else? Google. And you'll find lots of information on Father Martin. You're on the air, Dark Matter. Hi.
19: Hi, how are you, Art?
1: Just fine.
19: Good. I'm calling from Saskatoon, Saskatchewan, a tasty Canadian.
1: All right.
19: I've got a story for you. I don't know what it is. Time travel, space travel, I don't know.
1: Okay.
19: My friend lives 400 miles away from me. She's a girl, but we're just friends. Nothing romantic.
1: Uh-huh.
19: I was at home, and I had a couple glasses of wine, and I actually fell asleep on my couch watching a football game, college football game. So I wake up at 2:30 because the dog jumped on me and, you know, wanted to go outside to do her business. So I did that and went to bed. I get a phone call about 7 o'clock in the morning from my friend Rhonda. And she says to me, why did you leave without telling me you were going?
1: Whoa.
19: And I said, what are you talking about? She says, well, you were here last night, remember? And I go, what? She said, I was sitting in my kitchen crying because her and her boyfriend, she had told me, had broken up, and you spent the night comforting me. And I said, Rhonda, I'm at home. I'm 400 miles away.
1: Right.
19: She says, no. You're pulling my leg. She said, now I'm mad at you because now you're telling me, you know, you don't believe me and you were here. Anyway, she moved back to my home city.
1: Yes.
19: And get this. I walked into her house to help her move and pack and everything. And when I stepped into her house and I had never been there before, it was like, oh my God, I've been here before. And every hair on my body, it was like somebody dumped cold water on me.
20: 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And now, Art Bell.

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1: Time travel, and Rhonda and I have talked about this ever since, and it's like we can't talk about it because it both sends shivers up our spines.
2: I hear you. I don't know what you would call that either, but worthy of being told here on Dark Matter, that's for darn sure.
1: Well, thank you very much, Art, for listening to me, and Mega Roswell.
2: Take care, my friend. That is wild. Dark Matter, you're on the air. Hello.
3: Hi, Art. Did you realize that they have been able to levitate frogs using 16 Tesla units of electromagnetic energy?
2: They've been able to levitate what? Dogs?
3: Frogs.
2: Frogs. Oh, yeah. I've seen frogs levitate.
3: That just blew me away, and it made me think of Maurice Cotterell. I'd really like to see you get him on again.
2: That'd be fun. Yes, I've seen frogs levitate. It's an amazing thing to see, isn't it?
3: I want to take a ride.
2: I take rides every night, my friend.
3: I've got a question about your antenna.
2: Okay, real quick.
3: Is it possible that the flow of magnetic energy over the Earth, over such a large conductor as the antenna that you have, generates electricity via the laws of Faraday's laws?
2: Of course it's possible. I would like some precise measurements made. I'd like to know more about it, whether it could be utilized, whether I could, you know, charge with it, whether I could do something productive with it. I really want the answers myself.
3: Awesome. First time, long time. Have a good night, man.
2: You too, my friend. Take care, and I think we'll do a wrap on this week at that point, or at this point. It's been a blast, everybody. Open lines always are. You just simply never, ever know what to expect. In the desert. Not when it's midnight in the desert. You all have a good night, have a good weekend, and remember, there are replays that go on during the days that I'm gone. Two shows, in fact, every night. We'll sort of mix it up a little for you. So there you have it. Have a good weekend. Well, I can't say that, can I? I'll have a good weekend. If you work tomorrow, you have a great day and then a good weekend. Good night, everybody.

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2: From the high desert in the great American Southwest, I bid you all good evening or good morning, wherever you may be across this great land of ours. And it is a great land. Right now, kind of soggy here in the high desert. A little light rain falling all day long. Commercially, we're heard from the Tahitian and Hawaiian Islands out west, eastward to the Caribbean and the U.S. Virgin Islands, south well into South America, and north all the way to the poles. This is Coast to Coast AM, and I'm Art Bell. And oh yes, worldwide on the internet, thanks to Broadcast.com and, of course, the Intel Corporation for the mathematics that allowed the program called G2 that allows you to go up to my website and for free. It is free, you know. Check it out. Yes, you can buy one with bells and whistles, but the basic version of G2 is free. 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So there you have it. Now listen, yesterday I had the day from hell. I mean the day from hell. And I'm contemplating, obviously I wasn't here yesterday. I want to thank Hilly for filling in and Jim Berkland for being his guest. And by the way, on the heels of Miss Berkland's appearance on this program with Hilly, I noticed that there's been an earthquake just about in his backyard there. It looks as if there's been, let me see here. There's been a couple of earthquakes, actually. One, Northern California, in Mr. Berkland's backyard, 4.2 in magnitude. And one, of all places, in Ohio. An earthquake in Ohio. Isn't that interesting? Not a big one. Centered along the Rogers Creek Fault, about 5 miles northeast of Rohnert Park, a small city 42 miles north of San Francisco with regard to the one in California. And in Ohio, it was a small one that occurred near Cleveland. No damage there reported. Earthquakes in strange places, huh? I've received some news that I can't confirm just yet. I'm trying to confirm right now. However, basically, I'm told by my board operator and a fax from San Diego that George C. Scott has passed away, and I hope that is not true. I fear it might be. The facts I've received from San Diego is, from the Kogo KSDO newsroom, Art, you haven't heard the news yet, apparently. George C. Scott is dead. His body is at the Los Angeles coroner's office. No one knows at the moment why he died, and I just hope that's not true. I tell you, folks, George C. Scott has been one of my favorite actors of all time. And I'm looking now in the current news, which may not be caught up, but it doesn't have it in there. I would think it would certainly be in the current Associated Press news, but I just may be a little behind. So I hope that's not true. But I am being told that that is the case, that George C. Scott has passed away. You know what I wonder? I wonder what happens, where the next great actors of the caliber of Scott come from. Where I don't see them coming along, and maybe that's just a sign of my own age, that I don't perceive them coming along. There's a few. But not these mature, wonderfully mature. Well, they haven't had a chance to mature yet, Art. I know, but Anthony Hopkins, for example. I will watch a movie with Anthony Hopkins. Incidentally, if you get an opportunity to see a movie called Instinct, you don't want to miss that. It's just coming out on videotape now, I think. Oh, God, is that a great movie. But where are the next generation of actors of this caliber coming from? As I said, I ignore the movie title. This is how the movie stars make all the money, because of people like me. I will go to a movie just because Anthony Hopkins is in it. I already know I'm going to love it. That's all there is to it. It may be that he won't do parts that I don't like, but I have so much. Anthony Hopkins is somebody I would love to interview. I would give my right arm to interview Anthony Hopkins. Truly a talent beyond all reason. A God-given talent beyond all reason. Mr. Hopkins is unbelievable. But George C. Scott has also been one of the high-caliber actors that the world will be at a loss. A great loss. What happened to George C. Scott? All right, coming up in a moment is Colm Kelleher. And we've had him on before from NIDS. And boy, do we have news for you. Stay right where you are. Well, all right, here we go. I am so proud to be bringing back to you this hour Colm Kelleher, who is a PhD, a deputy administrator and director of NIDS. He'll tell you what NIDS is. He's responsible for running day-to-day operations of NIDS, supervising and managing scientific staff and investigators. And, of course, he reports directly to Robert Bigelow, the executive director. And we had Bob on, as a matter of fact, since the last time Colm was on the air with us. And Colm has a number of announcements to make. And so I don't want to upstage anything he's going to say. Let us go directly to Colm Kelleher. Welcome, Colm. Welcome back, actually.
3: Good evening, Art. It's good to be back.
2: Great to have you. I thought that the show we did with you on The Ranch was probably one of the most riveting, interesting programs that we've ever done. And I'd love to have more information as you're able to give it. In the meantime, I know that you have started something brand new. NIDS is jumping in with both feet into a new project. So tell me all about it.
3: Yes, that's actually correct. As you probably know, we have been fairly low-key in the last 3 years, actually 4 years.
2: Fairly low-key, Colm? Most people would say secretive.
3: Well, I've seen that word definitely used,
2: yes.
3: Secretive. But
2: everybody needs to understand that your organization investigates unusual phenomena, and that as sometimes during the course of that investigation, not having the public trampling down the areas that you're investigating requires some degree of secrecy.
3: That's correct, because obviously, if we're trying to move into an elusive phenomenon, the chances are it's not going to hang around very often. If we have lots of people having picnics from the back of trucks, etc. So what we try to do is do the research as quietly as possible, and then when we feel we can stand behind the research, we then publish. But as I said, we're moving into a different element now. And briefly, what we've done is we've substantially upgraded an awful lot of our capabilities. We've hired a series of investigators.
2: Oh.
3: And the bottom line here is we're announcing a 24-hour-a-day hotline so that people nationally can call us when there are cases of unusual phenomena. That includes everything from unidentified flying objects to entities or life forms that are unusual. They can call us at this hotline.
2: And you're going to staff this thing, it says, 24 hours a day.
3: 24 hours a day, exactly. We have we've upgraded our facility now so that we have eight simultaneous lines. And we have digital recording capability.
2: Eight individual lines, so people are going to be able to get through, and digital recording capability.
3: That's right.
2: All right.
3: And the idea, obviously, is if there's a wave of sightings that happen, then we can respond to the wave. We have, as I said, several law enforcement investigators with a lot of probably over 100 person years experience in law enforcement investigation.
4: So then let me get this straight. Let's say that somebody in, let's just pick a place, Columbus, Ohio.
3: Right.
4: Somebody in Columbus, Ohio, no, not somebody. Let's say that 100 people in Columbus, Ohio have some unusual sighting or something is said to have landed or, you know, an entity, a presentation of some sort, anything very, very unusual. Not only do you have the phone lines to take the calls, but you could then dispatch legitimate investigators to Columbus. In other words, NIDS would pay for that?
3: That's essentially correct. We have, obviously, we have several levels. There'll be a lot of telephoning and investigation from the telephone first, but ultimately, if we make the call that it's of interest, and perhaps if there's physical traces associated with any of these flying objects or entities or even unexplained animal deaths or animal mutilations in the ranching community, then we would dispatch people to the site. We have, not only do we have the investigative capability, but we also have PhD-level scientific staff. So traditionally, many of the UFO reports that have come in tend to stop at the level of reporting.
4: Yeah, you kind of usually it's the kicker item in a local newspaper or something.
3: That's correct. We're trying to push that beyond the investigative level so that we can actually do lab analyses that are governed by the scientific method, so that eventually what we can do is publish a report that cycles right back to the public. At no cost to the public. So we essentially take up all of the charges right through the investigation, right through the scientific analysis, and through the laboratory analysis. We've currently contracted close to 10 nationally accredited laboratories throughout the country so that we can pick and choose. If we want to do a chemical analysis, we can get the best of the best. If we want to do biology, if we want to do veterinary pathology, we can do that. So
4: that's a hell of a commitment. That's financially and from every point of view, to have this facility, this many phone lines, the ability to dispatch PhD level people, and having labs online. Boy, that's an awfully big commitment to call.
3: Yes, I think it really. Hopefully, what we can do is bring it from the very first phone call through a series of levels, and each level being questions on the telephone, perhaps dispatch of the investigators, followed by dispatch of the scientific staff, and then the laboratory analysis if there's traces or if there's animals involved, and then finally the report. And what we aim to do is publish a series of high-quality reports on these cases nationally. So it really does benefit the public for the, you know, the scientific investigation of these cases.
4: Wow. All right. So you're going to be a very busy group of people. Now, suppose, for example, let me just give you a couple of what-ifs. What if somebody has physical trace evidence or physical evidence of some sort that they've been holding on to or even had for years? Very important physical evidence of some sort.
3: Right.
4: That kind of call would qualify as well?
3: Well, obviously one of the things that we would need to verify is chain of custody and a whole battery of parameters about that particular item. But given that we were satisfied that we could trace the chain of custody and we were satisfied with that, that would be definitely on the cards.
4: All right, chain of custody, meaning obviously, where did this come from?
3: Where did it originate? What hands did it pass through? How long did different people hold it? And can people verify and corroborate that the item originated in the place, the alleged place?
4: Suppose, though, that, for example, Art Bell had something that was not manufactured on Earth, period. Now, again, keyword manufactured. Not manufactured on Earth. Would that qualify?
3: If you had the laboratory analysis to indicate that that what you said was substantially correct, or if you had a good some good evidence, we would take a look at it very, very seriously.
4: All right. Or if there was a mass sighting, for example, and a couple of people had videotape evidence of it, had caught it on camera, as it were.
3: Well, that's correct, because we also, part of our menu of tests is we do have good photograph analysis capabilities. We can call on contract people that can do good digital enhancements.
4: Oh,
3: and we have used these people in the past. So right now, in the past 3 weeks, what we've tried to do is we've assembled small packets of information, and we've been doing mass mailings to law enforcement people, to the Federal Aviation Administration airfields. We've sent these packets to radio stations, to television stations, to Coast Guards, anybody essentially who's been out at night and who may have a story to tell. Now, obviously, we're interested in recent cases, but we're also interested in cases that may be old.
4: So, but may have evidence left to explore.
3: That's correct. And the idea is, obviously, to set up a series of databases. And we've upgraded our computer facilities also and our database analysis packages. So we're trying to encompass all of the different possibilities from the first phone call all the way to the final report.
4: Now, what will happen to the information? In other words, for example, will the people who report this to you or provide evidence to you be privy to the final results of the investigation should one occur?
3: Yes, they will. And obviously, any information that they tell us will be kept confidential. In terms of names, if they don't want to be publicized, they won't be publicized.
4: That's very important, Colm. I hate to say it, but you and I both know it is. If there's a pilot out there who has evidence, he's not about to risk his job with a major airline, a major career, by reporting one of those.
3: That's right. And we've come across that even in the veterinarian community, too. They're reluctant. The veterinarian community is reluctant to come forward.
4: I bet they are.
3: Yeah, for exactly the same reasons. So we do guarantee confidentiality, but we will also give the people who initially contact us a full report, and given the fact that they give us permission, we will publish that report, too, for the benefit of the public, and we will publish it on our website also.
4: What may I ask, maybe you cannot totally answer, but I can try, what made NIDS decide to jump in this heavily? I mean, this is really a heavy commitment. We're talking big bucks here and big facilities and just a giant commitment. Why?
3: Definitely.
4: Why? In other words, why the sudden shift from the very private, secret is the wrong word, confidential investigations that have been going on to a more public stance like this?
3: Well, we've come to the situation after 3 years or 3.5 years of working at a low level, under the radar, so to speak. We've been accumulating a lot of data in the different areas that we're interested in, and we feel we're now at the stage where we have a certain level of expertise and experience where we could apply that experience to a much broader menu of cases. And that's exactly what we're intending to do, because part of, obviously, our mission is not only research, but also public education and public information. So there's a two-edged sword here. We're doing the research, but we're also interested in interacting with the public.
4: All right, we're going to break here at the bottom of the hour. As I told you, I was not here yesterday, had the day from hell. I may decide to tell you about that the next day or so, too, and what a story it is. So consequently, I'm going to be here Friday night, Saturday morning this week. Repeat, I will be here Friday night, Saturday morning this week. I'm Art Bell, and this is Coast to Coast AM.
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1: How come they can sing without an accent? That's what I call harmony. I love harmony. Girl harmony. Absolutely love it. Good morning, everybody. Do you have any idea what you're hearing? Colm Kelleher is here from NIDS, and he's announcing a new service for the entire nation. And this service is nothing less than a 24-hour-a-day hotline, and that's what it's going to be, with eight lines, PhD-level investigators that can be dispatched to any part of the country, or even world, for that matter, to investigate anything that might be going on, and they're picking up the tab for this whole thing. It's actually what the a UFO community, along with many others, have. We've needed this for, well, all the time that we've been reporting UFOs, and we've never had it. Animal mutilations, that kind of thing. We've simply never had the power, the oomph, the resources to put something like this together, and now here it is, no cost to you. This is all privately financed by NIDS and Robert Bigelow. And the hotline number again, this really is big time when you think about it. Really big time. The hotline number is area. Everybody in ufology should rejoice at this. Everybody should be rejoicing, and beyond ufology as well, into the unexplained paranormal phenomena community. Everybody should be rejoicing at this to get on the spot, boom-bidi-boom, investigation, just like that. Colm Kelleher will be right back. That's really good. That fellow has a sense of rhythm in putting together that commercial that I admire. Well, okay, again, let me stress it again. This really is something that I think all of ufology has been waiting for. All of the paranormal community has been waiting for. And we've never really had it. We've had sort of weak stabs at it here and there. We've had hotlines, of course. But the investigative side of this, we've never had. We've never had the resources to actually send people out and figure out what the hell's going on out there. And that is what we've got here. The hotline number is open as of right now. It's manned. Area code 702. 798-1700-1700. What you should do is put this number by your telephone, or put it in your phone directory, or put it somewhere where you'll have it when you need it. I mean, what a tool to have, to be able to call a number and perhaps initiate or be part of initiating an investigation that will finally answer some of the questions that we've all had for so long. 702, area code, 702-798-1700. Not taxpayer dollars. They're actually Bigelow dollars. Okay, Colm, you're back on the air again.
2: Hi.
1: Hi. The more I think about it, the more I realize this is an awfully serious endeavor. So as director, I would presume that if something big happened in the middle of the night sometime, your phone could ring. Sort of like finding the SETI signal. I mean, if there was another Phoenix thing, for example, that came over, you know, the giant thing that came over Phoenix, your phone might ring, and they would tell you, look, we're getting hundreds of calls down here. Something's really popping. We've got decisions to make. You better get down here.
2: That's exactly what we would have to do. that's why we put the eight lines in, so that we can record, if there is a flap that happens, we can record all of it as it comes in, and if necessary, make the call right there to whether or not to travel. Obviously, each case is going to be very, very different, but the bottom line is, I think right now we have the capability of responding in a way that we did not have before. And I think we're really focusing right now on sending these information packets, which consist of stickers that you can put on your telephone and or computer, brochures telling people about who we are and what we're doing and the UFO hotline.
1: Really? And can you get these for what? writing to you, or what's the deal?
2: Well, we're actually doing mass mailings. We've in the last 3 weeks we've mailed 35,000 of these to pilots, to police officers, coast guards, radio stations, television stations.
1: What do you think the average, let's say, Coast Guard or weather radar station or, you know, whoever,
2: right.
1: or sheriff's department, the Los Angeles Police Department, when they get this, what do you think they'll do? I mean, here you've got a sticker, a 24-hour hotline. Do you think that they will laugh and toss it in the can or put it on their phone or say, aha, finally, a resource where we can send people that we otherwise don't know what to do with?
2: Well, that's exactly, I think it's the latter, because the feedback we've been getting so far from the law enforcement people is that people calling into police stations regarding unidentified flying objects and all of these phenomena,
1: yes,
2: are actually a headache for the dispatchers and for the police, and they're more than happy to call us when they get calls. And the feedback we're getting is that we're actually taking somewhat of a burden away. So it is actually useful from their perspective, too.
1: Will they understand in the mailings they're receiving, all these agencies, the depth of the operation that you're running?
2: We've put a cover letter in that does explain that we do have the potential to bring the full technological power of science into the equation. So, yes,
1: mm-hmm,
2: they do understand that. Obviously, there's going to be a continuum of skepticism. There's going to be some of these information packets that end up in the garbage can. But we're hoping that with continued repetitive mailings, that we will strike a chord in these populations. And obviously, once somebody has the sticker on their telephone or on their computer, other people can see it, and it can spread like that.
1: Sure. Sure. Absolutely. And so people out there will know, well, gee, here's a number I can call, and if I've really got something...
2: That's right.
1: Maybe I'm going to find out what it really is for a change, because most times, of course, these things go completely unanswered, completely uninvestigated, and you end up with a very credible person making a report that has not been investigated beyond their word.
2: Yes, and we've found that in the past. Obviously, we're not trying to compete with any other of the organizations that are involved with these investigations, but we're trying to bring it to the stage where there can be scientific analysis where that's appropriate, and we feel that's a contribution that is needed in this field.
1: Right. We all know Peter Davenport has a UFO reporting hotline, and there are other hotlines across the country, and there's MUFON, and there's all kinds of organizations, but as far as I know, none with the resources that you're talking about here.
2: Yeah, we think that the combination of what we have is probably unique in this country. I think the fact that we have seasoned law enforcement investigators on our staff, as well as PhD-level scientists, plus the computer technology, the digital recording technology, and fourthly, really, we have a very high-class science advisory board who have a lot of capability of opening doors in terms of technological analysis and advice. They're comprised of psychologists.
1: And by the way, no crack here on MUFON. They investigate as best they're able, but usually I think a lot of MUFON investigations are dependent on the local investigators' resources and volunteer work, kind of.
2: That's right, and obviously some of them are extremely diligent and extremely extremely good, and quite a few MUFON people are law enforcement. They have law enforcement backgrounds, and hopefully what we can do in the future is reach out to some of these organizations so that in the future we could join forces. But obviously it's we're just launching this right now, so we're at the very beginning.
1: Well, I have ached and ached for answers to these questions over all these years, as have you, I'm sure. And so I'm really, really happy you're doing this. To devote these kinds of resources and to actually begin to get answers, maybe we really can get to the bottom of a lot of this stuff.
2: I think we can start. Certainly, we're in a much better position to ask questions. And whether or not we can get answers, obviously, time will tell. But I think we're in a very good position to start the whole process. Now, I should mention also that we do have our website online reporting capability there also, in addition to the UFO hotline. People can log on to our website at www.accessnv.com/NIDS.
1: /NIDS. Now, that's a pretty long address for some people. We've got a link up there right now on my website. So
2: okay.
1: For those of you used to going to my website, you'll find it right there. It's http://, all the usual stuff here, www. And then access, A-C-C-E-S-S-N-V, as in Nevada, all strung together, .com/ N as in Nancy, I-D-S, NIDS. That's the actual address, and or you can link from my site.
2: And there is an online reporting form right on the website, so you can just fill that out and email it to us. And all of the details of how to do that are right on the website.
1: Uh-huh. And I assume the same resources, in other words, if you receive something by email, would you then turn around and reply by email or call the person if they request you call them? Or?
2: Well, we would try to do a telephone interview as a level one. We have a series of questionnaires that we have. Level one questionnaire would be returning an email or a fax. The fax is actually on our website, too, fax number, but... Level one questionnaire would be doing that. Level two would be an awful lot more detailed if we felt that warranted, if there was multiple witnesses or if there was something other to follow through on.
1: Colm, do you remember telling me on the program, which I guess I'm never forget, there are certain things I hear on my own show that I never forget, and the one that you told me that blew my mind was at the ranch, where you actually had... a sort of an aperture appear, and then something or somebody came through it, and then it closed, right?
2: That's essentially correct.
1: So I'm really, really interested, Colm, in this sort of thing, and this is the sort of thing, particularly if there's photographic evidence or some other sort of evidence involved, that you would take on, is it?
2: That's exactly right. And actually, after that particular show, which I believe was in June, we did get several reports. Most of them were historical reports of similar things that had happened, and it was a very useful exercise.
1: People do get hysterical. In other words, when they hear you say what you said about what happened. And they suddenly realize that, oh, my God, I wasn't having a momentary lapse in sanity because somebody else has experienced this, then they open up.
2: Yeah, that's right. And we did get a lot of feedback on that particular segment of the show. The creature, the humanoid creature that crawled out of this tunnel of light that was seen with Generation 3 night vision binoculars, other people around the country called in the ensuing days and weeks to report similar-looking creatures to what I described. Obviously, they were in different situations in different parts of the country,
1: now,
2: but it was very interesting to get that feedback.
1: This is a question for you that I don't think I asked you last time you were on. It was seen with third-generation night vision, which I love. I have it, too.
2: Yeah.
1: And it looks at the infrared spectrum... and converts it so the human eye can see what it otherwise would not see.
2: Right.
1: Is that a fair description?
2: That is a fair description. And that particular case was interesting because there was two people involved, one of which had the night vision binoculars. The second person had a 35-millimeter camera with infrared film.
1: Uh-huh.
2: And he was... as he was shooting or taking long exposure pictures of this activity, he was looking, and all he could see was a diffuse yellowish light, whereas the person that was with the night vision binoculars saw much more clearly what was happening, saw the creature literally crawling through what looked like a tunnel of light that was suspended.
1: Did you conclude anything about the difference between the two mediums with regard to why you saw it on one and only a hint of it on the other?
2: The conclusion was that there was a lot of action that was happening in the further along the infrared than the film could capture. In other words, the night vision binoculars goes out to approximately 2,000 nanometers, I think.
1: Right.
2: And the cutoff for the infrared film was actually a lot further, or a lot less far. It was probably in the 1,000 nanometer range.
1: Well, we have a very limited way of thinking, and it's a natural thing for the human being because we cannot perceive, therefore we cannot entertain as being present or real anything beyond our visual abilities or our hearing abilities, in other words, our senses, anything that goes beyond the ability of our senses to perceive for all the world doesn't exist, right?
2: That's correct.
1: So in other words, there could be a whole world out there coexisting with our world that does exist and we don't see.
2: That's true, and one of the reasons that we try to take dogs with us if we're in a particular hot spot is because dogs are superb biological sensors. They can pick up changes in the environment that may be the start of a phenomenon way before we humans are aware of anything.
1: Mm-hmm.
2: So we've found that in our experience, dogs, regardless of breed, appear to be very, very alert, and they can let us know a long time before something is happening.
1: How much do we know about what a dog can see and hear and sense that we can't? They've done some really interesting experiments with dogs that they've had on big shows like 2020, where they showed that a dog knows its owner is on the way home. Even if the owner starts home at an odd, bizarre time of day, the dog gets agitated. They showed it on TV and knows. Now, I don't know how it knows, but
2: that's
1: it knows.
2: Right.
1: So do we have any idea of what a dog sees, what a dog feels and hears and knows that we don't?
2: We know, for example, their hearing is very, very acute, but what you've just been talking about has not been experimentally looked into with any sophistication that I'm aware of. In other words, the dog lying in wait for the owner and being aware that the owner is arriving that's something that's beyond acute hearing. And I've seen those reports several times, but I've certainly never seen anything that looks like good scientific analysis of what's going on.
1: Well, there wasn't. I mean, 2020 did a pretty significant investigation in terms of having cameras just sitting there.
2: Right.
1: And then having the owner starting home at a bizarre time, and every time the dog would somehow become restless, start going to the door and jumping up on it, and somehow knowing the owner was on the way home. So that would imply something that we sure don't understand. Listen, we're so short on time. We need to do a whole show again.
2: Soon. Because there is a lot that would be of interest. I feel, especially some of the incidents that have happened in various hotspots that obviously we probably don't have time to go into tonight.
1: Yeah, that's right. Well, listen, I tell you. I really applaud Bob Bigelow. This is a very, very serious step. And I hope that all of ufology and everybody involved in investigation of the paranormal applauds this, because it's a big, expensive, private effort, and it's free to you, and it's not coming out of your tax dollars. All right.
2: We have the email address, too.
1: Which is?
2: Which is NIDS, N-I-D-S. @anv.net. That's albertnormanvictor.net.
1: NIDS @anv.net. Well, that's easy.
2: That's right.
1: All right, Colm, it's been great having you on. Too short a time. Let's plan a whole show to do again soon.
2: Absolutely.
1: Good night, my friend.
2: Thank you very much.
1: All right. And so, folks, there is born a giant new facility, heavily funded, and prepared to investigate whatever may happen out there, and all you've got to do is call them. We'll be right back.
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1: Good morning, everybody, from the high desert. The soggy high desert where it's raining. On the boats and on the planes, coming to America. And that guy can belt out a song, I'll tell you. We've got a guest coming up in the next few moments, who is Richard Kenninger. And I hope I'm getting that right. If I'm not, I'm sure he'll tell me right away. Who wrote a book called The Ultimate Frontier that deals with predictions involving storms, earthquakes, many in strange places as we're having this morning. Droughts, tsunamis, floods, volcanoes, weather changes. All those goodies. Called The Ultimate Frontier. And he's talking about, he's got a date here, May 5th, 2000. There's something about that date. You know there's something about that date, so that's where we're going in just a moment. And away we go. Richard Kenninger. Now, probably got the name wrong. How do I pronounce your last name, Richard?
2: Kenninger.
1: Oh, no. Really? Kenninger.
2: Yeah, it sounded pretty good the first time you said it, so.
1: Kenninger.
2: It's a little different than when you add the L.
1: There's an L? Oh, I see.
2: Yeah.
1: Kenninger. Kenninger, right?
2: Yes, you
1: got it.
2: Is that
1: close enough?
2: Yeah, well, I'll answer to that anytime.
1: Kenninger, all right. Well, all right, great. Richard, you wrote a book called The Ultimate Frontier.
2: Yep, back in 1963, so 36 years ago.
1: 36 years ago. Really? 36 years ago? That's a long time. So obviously they can't buy your book, can they?
2: Oh, sure. It's never been out of print, and it's been a continuous seller. We stopped advertising a long time ago, mainly because people keep ordering it all the time, or usually order multiple copies to give to friends and things of that sort.
1: It predicts all of these terrible things that we talk about frequently. They're earth changes.
2: Yes.
1: Earth changes, right?
2: Things that would just kind of naturally go along with.
1: With those changes.
2: Right.
1: Social and political upheavals, that kind of thing. Obviously, in fact, we saw it just happen with the threat of an oncoming hurricane, which, of course, did devastate Carolina and parts of Virginia. But even in the areas, it was really interesting to watch, Richard. I'm sure you watched it, didn't you?
2: Yeah, I've seen certain sections of it.
1: Yeah, as a hurricane approached Florida, millions of people, more people, about 2.5 or 2.6 million people, evacuated. There has never been an evacuation in the U.S. of that size. The roads were jammed. The hotels were full. The people's tempers were short. And that was just sort of a little thing compared to what you're talking about.
2: Yes, definitely. A much smaller scale. But the May 5th of 2000, it's a slide of the entire crust of the Earth relative to the core. To a new position.
1: That's quite a statement to make. Now,
2: that's a rather bumpy ride, I would think.
1: May 5th, 2000, is a day, if I have my memory correctly registering, when the planets will align. Isn't that right?
2: That's correct.
1: All the planets align?
2: All the visible planets will be in a straight line on the other side of the sun. We won't be able to see it. But you know, there's a couple of the heavier planets be at right angles, which is many people say, who are reasonably expert at this, that's an earthquake position. So it's something which is beginning to have its effect already. I'd say that as the configuration begins to tighten up more and more, we're going to be seeing, let's say, some megaquakes, the quantities that we haven't seen for a long time. I mean, bunched together time-wise.
1: Well, we're seeing mega tornadoes and mega hurricanes, and actually, there was an earthquake yesterday in Northern California and Ohio. and we're beginning to get some strange earthquakes in strange places. And of course, we all know about the hardly tragic quake on Taiwan and somewhere here.
2: Yes.
1: I've got the latest on that. But the Taiwanese, a lot of them are beginning to get angry because they're starting to tell hushed stories of people screaming through the night. We now have 1,712 dead, 4,005 injured, 219 missing, as well as 2,991 trapped inside buildings. And the population is starting to get angry, and they're actually beginning to complain to the government that they're not doing enough, and they're not doing it fast enough. China's trying to use it as a way to sort of elbow their way into a Taiwan. They have always wanted a Taiwan back, and they say they'll fight to get it back eventually. But it was a horrible, horrible earthquake. Initial reports, I think, put it at 7.6, right?
2: Yes, I think. Then they changed it to higher as they measured the actual effects.
1: Oh, it was horrid. Horrid, horrid, horrid. And I guess my question to you is, with all the changes, the weather changes that we all know we're going through right now, and the earthquakes and the rest of it, is this sort of like a rattlesnake's warning that we're getting now, or is it an ongoing process that is going to build and then culminate, you think, on May 5th of 2000, or what?
2: Well, I'm not in actual prediction business myself. Most of this information is things that are being passed along by me from people who I call my teachers. I mean, a number of gentlemen who've shown up at different times in my life and kind of passed along this information to me. I would say that we are beginning to see some hints. The number of earthquakes worldwide has about doubled every decade since the 50s.
1: Mm-hmm.
2: And we haven't seen too much in the way of these very, very large earthquakes. And that, I think, is what we're going to be starting to see more of.
1: Will it be, you expect a pole reversal, I am told. Is that correct?
2: No, that's not what I've been told. The principal thing is that the Earth will stay pretty much the same. It might change very slightly insofar as a pole tilt relative to the plane of the ecliptic.
1: Well, that'd be a pole tilt. In other words,
2: that's not the major thing. It's just that the Earth itself will stay pretty stable, but the surface of the very thin crust that everybody is riding on.
1: Yeah, very important to us.
2: Yeah, that will slip. The whole thing is just resting on liquid magma, which is kind of like tar, and its consistency. But if it starts to move, it doesn't have too much difficulty. My studies from just what geologists talk about, even though they don't publish it in high school books, is that there have been three separate areas that have been the site of heavy polar ice in the past. I think that the principal ones, and I'm not exactly certain in which order that occurs, but the Caspian Sea is still rebounding from heavy weight of ice on it as the magma gradually fills in underneath of the site where the a mile or 2 mile thick layer of ice has been. It slowly rebounds to its former altitude again. The Sudan Basin, which is in Africa, and of course Hudson Bay, which is to the north of us, all have been polar sites within the past 30,000 years, and that's...
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0: 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And now, Art Bell.
1: Well, it's a renewal system that apparently has been essential for our survival.
2: Well, the people subjected to the new renewal process might not look at it that way.
1: I'm inclined to agree with you.
2: Uh-huh. Now, we were talking last hour with Colm Kelleher about a new UFO reporting service and an investigative service, and they talk about chain of custody. And when they talk about chain of custody, they mean, for example, if you have a piece of evidence of some kind, they're going to want to know, if possible, where you got it, where it came from. That may be as important as the object somebody would hold to know where it came from, would be as important as chain of custody. Where's it been? Whose hands, you know, that kind of sort of thing. So with regard to the information that you're giving that is so provocative, I think a chain of evidence would be called for. You say that you have been told about these events by real physical people,
1: right,
2: that you call teachers.
1: Yeah, well, that's essentially what it's been. The first one I met was when I was 12 years old. As a matter of fact, it was on my 12th birthday in Chicago.
2: Uh-huh.
1: And the man who approached me was elderly, and I assumed he was my grandfather's friend because he knew my name and it was my birthday.
2: Right.
1: And he began to tell me quite a number of things, which maybe I believed or didn't believe at the time because it sounded different than what I had been taught in school. And I've, over a period of time, quite a series of these gentlemen have shown up.
2: To you?
1: And
2: Not mystical, smoky, disappearing people and creatures, but real physical beings.
1: Right. And I've come to understand that they represent a group of men and women who we would call saints, who have organized worldwide into a series of brotherhoods.
2: Brotherhoods.
1: Right. That's probably a term you've heard before.
2: I've heard it, but not exactly in this connotation. In other words, secret. Let's face it. You're talking about secret societies here, right?
1: Well, I guess a number of so-called secret societies have emerged over the centuries as a result of people having learned some of these same things.
2: But you think the single source for these would be the Brotherhood?
1: Right. And they've been in operation for quite a long time. I've been told that the first Brotherhood was organized back in Atlantean times, which is 21,000 years ago. Whether you believe in Atlantis or not, I don't know. But there have been, let's say, people who have transferred valuable information from the past in helping to rebuild civilizations. As you know, many civilizations lately that we know of maybe only last a couple of centuries and then they kind of disappear.
2: There are more and more people now who believe that we go through a creation or evolution cycle and a destructive cycle, and that that's a natural thing, that there's constantly destruction followed by creation or life, and then plowing it all under and starting again, as you have been discussing this morning, and that is what you're talking about, right?
1: Yeah, right.
2: And now you're talking about organizations, which you call the Brotherhoods, which are in place to keep the chain of custody, as it were, somewhat constant through these earth changes that occur periodically to sort of refresh everything.
1: Right, because took about 7,000 years from the last major earth change in order for civilization to kind of get back on its feet again.
2: Where is the evidence, Richard, for

0: for an older civilization? I mean, what would you cite if I said, okay, fine, but surely not every vestige of this old civilization could be gone. We should be able to go underground or into the earth and find signs that there was a great technologically, possibly technologically oriented civilization that was before ours.
1: Well, Egypt is a nice recent example of that. Some work that has been done, or investigation has been done recently on the artifacts that have been scattered around so profusely in that part of the world, people never really thought to measure how precise some of those things are. I mean, they create slabs of stone with such precision, it's hard to believe that anybody could do it with any of the equipment that we have today. I mean, how did they...
0: Well, actually, I've been there, and I've talked to Zahi Awas, the director of antiquities there, and it is possible for man to have made the stones and to have cut the stones, and I was shown how it was done, but what even Zahi Awas cannot explain is how those stones were raised. It's impossible to created that pyramid. It simply is impossible. It is an unexplained, completely unexplained phenomenon. Hold on, Richard. We're at the bottom of the hour. We'll be right back. I'm Art Bell. We're talking about May 5th, 2000. That's not so far away now.

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1: Morning, everybody. Richard Tenninger is here, and I hope I've got that right. He wrote a book called The Ultimate Frontier, and he's been contacted by an organization called the Brotherhood. Actually, he's been in contact with them since he was quite young. The Brotherhood is saying that on May 5th of 2000, a lot of really bad stuff, from our point of view, is going to happen. Now remember, this is 1999. Sept, right? Of 1999. So May 5th, 2000 is literally just around the corner. We'll get back to Richard in a moment. Once again, here is Richard Tenninger, and Richard, back to the Brotherhood. This is really interesting to me for a lot of reasons. I have been asked, and I have many people out there, in fact, put up websites, and they say I'm a member of the, I'm a Mason, and so forth and so on. Always ask me about that, and I hardly ever respond one way or the other, but they think that there are other secret societies, the Masons, the Illuminati, other secret societies that have little bits and pieces or parts of the information that you think the Brotherhood carries all of. Is that fair or unfair to say?
2: Yes, it is very fair to say
1: it
2: that.
1: It is, huh?
2: One of the problems is that a lot of these organizations only got part of the lesson, hundreds or a thousand years ago.
1: Right.
2: And they're faithfully maintaining that pieces of information, but you really have to deal with all of these organizations in order to get an overall picture. And one of the advantages that I had in growing up was that they explained to me why human beings are here, what is intended for us, where we're supposed to go, how we're supposed to get there.
1: Oh, well, that's a lot to contend with. Let's begin to contend with it. Why we are here, I like that one right off the bat. Why are human beings here, Richard?
2: Well, it's to learn. The process of developing a universe is a fairly complex business. And human beings are at the very beginning level of intelligence. We've said in the Bible,
1: like the kindergarten of the cosmos.
2: Right. And human spirits are created in the image of the creators to the extent of the mental powers that they have.
1: Well, wait a minute. The creators. That was plural. Who do you believe?
2: I said plural.
1: Yes, you did.
2: Uh-huh.
1: Who do you believe the creators to be?
2: Well, according to their cosmology, angels are the ones who gather together the necessary dust and what have you that's put out by the solar wind and into planets, and they're the ones who then evolve life step by step from primitive one-celled plants and animals.
1: Angels.
2: Right. And,
1: angels, whereas in the Bible, it suggests there is a God. It does suggest there are angels, but that God was the creator, not the angels.
2: Well,
1: so
2: the head angel who will help develop this planet and this planet only is Jehovah.
1: Okay.
2: There are other stages higher than that. Those, let's say that the higher beings that create the star in the first place are archangelic, and their ability is to, and the tool that they work with is mind power. They're the ones who precipitate hydrogen atoms in sufficient quantity to get a star begun, and after that the star begins to generate higher elements with larger nuclei.
1: How do you know that the Brotherhood or Brotherhoods have the real overall answer? In other words, how do you know that as opposed to any other organization or group which claims to have the answers? Why do you think these Brotherhoods are the real McCoy?
2: Well, there's such consistency in all of the things that tie together that's eventually convinced me. Now, I have to admit, you know, when I was first taught all this stuff, when I was like 12 years old,
1: you were skeptical.
2: I really didn't know how to evaluate all of it. The information that they gave me are the things which I tested. And by the time I was about 30 years old, I began to understand that I really had something that was valuable.
1: Well, how did these people come to you? I mean, is it just one of those things where you're walking home from school one day and a stranger approaches you, or somebody appears in your room, or what?
2: Well, a stranger approached me while I was standing on a sidewalk in front of the apartment where I lived as a child, and started telling me some very interesting things. I mean, I paid attention. Mostly he was giving me answers to things I hadn't had any questions about yet. But as I grew older and the questions arose, I realized that I already had the answers.
1: Mm-hmm.
2: And that was a big help.
1: All right. I'm trying to get an overview of what you've done and why you've done it. And so these people kept appearing to you then throughout your life.
2: Right.
1: Fairly frequently?
2: About every 6 months or so.
1: About every 6 months.
2: And each one would pick up where the other one had left off.
1: Right. And you founded two towns in Texas, Adelphi, Texas, and...
2: the other was in Illinois, Stell, Illinois.
1: Stell, Illinois.
2: Mm-hmm.
1: Why would you found two towns? Why did you do that?
2: Well, so people would have a place to practice the philosophy pretty much untrammeled by the society at large, and mostly to develop an educational system for children which would, let's say, tweak their brains at the time that the actual neurological development was occurring. And we were talking about very young children, you know, under the age of 1 through 6.
1: Yes.
2: We developed a very effective system for raising children and educating them.
1: Toward with knowledge of what's coming. Is that correct?
2: Correct.
1: With knowledge of how to survive what's coming?
2: Well, yeah, and...
1: Is that
2: depends upon where one happens to be when all the changes occur. I mean, there are some places which will be relatively safe, and I don't know where those are.
1: I would have imagined Stell, Illinois, and down in Adelphi, Texas.
2: Those are pretty stable spots so far as most places are concerned. This Dallas, Texas area is probably one of the most stable geologically that there is in the United States.
1: Yeah, but a recent movie, you may recall, had the Dallas area wiped out by an asteroid.
2: Well,
1: so you may be stable geologically, but an asteroid could hit you as easily as it could hit southern Nevada here.
2: Well, there's talk of asteroids striking within the next month in this country, you know.
1: Oh, you're aware of that, are you?
2: Oh, yes.
1: I have not come out and talked, it's actually a little more than a month, but the rumors are rife across the internet and in some scientific circles. I've had people on the air who have alluded to it. And do you know more about it than you're saying, Richard?
2: This
1: is something that's hard to talk about.
2: It really is, because it's pretty scary, and I think people are going to have enough to deal with when Earth changes occur. And the problem is that when things start shifting around, as land moves towards the poles, it tends to decompress mainly because of the diameter, there's a bulge, at the diameter of the equator is about 14 miles greater than it is through the poles.
1: Yes.
2: And as land is forced into a compression system towards the poles, and it certainly raises mountains, and there's a lot of fracturing occurs, land which gets stretched across the bulge tends to sink and be pulled apart, and all of that adds to a great deal of volcanism. And already there's a lot of stuff happening. And just in January of this year, there was a whole bunch of land volcanoes opened up in Iceland, Mexico, the Azores, New Zealand, Ecuador.
1: All right. Well, I'm going to ask you a slightly impertinent question, but you do your best to answer it for me. All right. You're talking about disaster on May 5th, 2000, disastrous earth changes from our point of view anyway.
2: Mm-hmm.
1: I understand the New Agers would say, but there'll be such a better world out on the other side. Maybe. But a lot of people won't make it to the other side if that occurs.
2: Right.
1: Now, you believe this, your organization and the towns you have founded apparently teach this and believe this. And to a lot of people, that's going to sound like a cult.
2: Well, I don't know exactly. I've already written a book about the dangers of cults and how to identify them. So
1: you have?
2: I guess I know about that.
1: But, I mean, a cult usually does gather around a specific charismatic individual with predictions of imminent doom and a specific date or time when they believe it will occur. And so my question to you is, if May 5th, 2000 comes and goes, and it's just a la-di-da another day with an interesting planetary alignment and no particular earthquakes or wind or pole shift or anything else at all, what will you then believe?
2: Well, you know, how does one come up to a belief in the first place? I mean, there has to be thousands of little pieces of evidence that
1: that's
2: together.
1: Right. Sure.
2: And that's about how I've come to understand this.
1: I'm with you.
2: And that's about the same way that most of the people who have said, well, if this is a life raft, and the civilization is going to sink, maybe I should invest some interest in this sort of thing.
1: Right.
2: But I would say that maybe we just have a lot of fun together and enjoy one another. We have certainly a lot of things that we can talk about and understand rather than people looking at us askance. Within the group.
1: How big is the group? How many people are involved?
2: Oh, very in Stella, about 200 people, in Adelphi, about 20 people actually living here.
1: Uh-huh.
2: But, and there's only maybe about, I think, about 1,700 supporters. So, you know, it's a pretty small kind of thing. I mean, it's pretty hard to believe. I find it hard to believe that such major changes can occur, but...
1: Well, again, my question, if May 5th comes and goes, and these things don't occur, or there are not signs of them occurring, how will that affect what you believe?
2: Well, then we didn't need the life raft.
1: So you don't have long to wait. I mean, the clock is ticking.
2: Let me answer it this way. The philosophy, not the warning, but the philosophy that goes with it, I mean, what the Ultimate Frontier is about is a whole an explanation of why the universe exists and how it exists and why it does, and that's what people are interested in. Mostly, we're pretty selective about who comes into the community. We're primarily interested in practical idealists.
1: Mm-hmm.
2: And those are the kinds of people who built the United States into
1: what it is today. The entrepreneur.
2: It's changed a bit in the past 20 years, anyway.
1: A bit? It's changed a lot.
2: Yeah.
1: No question about that.
2: But what the founding fathers, many of the founding fathers were students of the Brotherhoods. And that was kind of the thing that brought them together. As you probably are aware, most of them were members of the Rosicrucian or Masonic groups,
1: yep.
2: Which passed along a lot of information. And a couple of them even achieved initiation in the Brotherhoods, not initiation in a club or what have you.
1: Are you a member of the Brotherhood?
2: Well, normally speaking, people who are members of the Brotherhood don't talk about that. Our main thing is, our focus, I guess, is the message of Christ, and not necessarily as the churches have it. I wrote a book called The Hidden Christ about 10 years ago, which essentially gets into all the research that the Catholic and Southern Baptist in particular spent a lot of time investigating ancient history and
1: yes.
2: whatever documents that they could find. They did it in as historically scientific way as possible. And virtually none of the information that they've gathered together ever is heard from the pulpits, mainly because what they've discovered doesn't fit in with the theology. So I put that together in a book and talked a great deal about the things that Jesus did in order to learn all the things he learned how to do, which involved travels pretty much in
1: who do you
2: the
1: say,
2: Middle East and the Far East and what have you.
1: Yes, who do you say Jesus was?
2: A man. What the Brotherhoods talk about very frequently is that it was a man who prepared his life and his body to a certain point of perfection so that an archangel could use it for 3 years. That probably blows most people's minds.
1: So, in other words, you believe that Jesus was simply a vessel for an angel of creation that you talked about earlier.
2: Right. Or close to it, at any rate.
1: Oof. You must bump heads with a lot of people on that one.
2: Well, you know, most people came by their beliefs, not, you know, through logic, but were taught this is what it was. And
1: well, a lot of people say that the word of the Bible is the word. In other words, it has not been changed. It has not been basically tampered with. And it is the word. And you're not quite agreeing with that, are you?
2: Well, it's been tampered with. I mean, as a matter of fact, just trying to translate it from one to another language is a difficult enough process. But it's also been, you know, consciously tampered with to make it fit in with what...
1: For what reason? For what reason? Or reasons? In other words, why change the word?
2: To make it fit a theology. One of the big problems that happened and happens with most beliefs that are developed by, say, very intelligent founders, if you would, it's become institutionalized, and then in order to preserve it, they have to say, well, this is the truth, and any variation from that is from the devil. So you better believe it, or you know, you're going to go to hell.
1: Well, that's what they say.
2: Well, and just about every pulpit I've ever heard from has said essentially the same thing. And in order to protect their positions, they have to change things around a little bit in the history, or change the interpretations just slightly in order to fit the preservation of the people who are in power, as it were.
1: Mm-hmm. When does the Mayan calendar end?
2: It already did.
1: I beg your pardon?
2: It was this year, I believe.
1: Really?
2: Mm-hmm.
1: I thought it was 2012. And now, I know there's controversy about this, but you're saying it already ended?
2: Yes.
1: And yet here we remain.
2: Well, you know... How would you like to be in the prediction business, you know, a few thousand years before the fact? I mean, how do you precisely?
1: I don't like being in the prediction business.
2: Well, either way. So I try to play that down.
1: All right. Hold on,
2: prophet,
1: Richard.
2: You know.
1: Hold on, Richard. We'll be right back. This is Coast to Coast AM.
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1: Well, secret societies, secret information, Earth changes right around the corner, Y2K, rumors of asteroids, and I'll tell you, between now and about May of 2000, which is next year, of course, can you comprehend that 1,000-year change coming up on us that quickly? All these predictions of dire things to come, but then again, that comes every 100 years, and certainly every 1,000 years. You always get a lot of dire predictions of things to come. I wonder if they really would. I like that commercial. That guy has a sense of rhythm. It's just boom, boom, boom, boom right there. Well, here again is my guest, Richard Kininger, who has written a book, actually a couple, a book a long time ago called The Ultimate Frontier, which predicts tsunamis, earthquakes, droughts, volcanoes, weather changes, even economic and political upheavals. And really, we've got all of those going on right now at increased rates. There is no question about that. It deals with the possibility of a polar shift and a worldwide three-day period of earthquakes and upheaval said to occur May 5th, 2000. This information imparted by an organization called the Brotherhood. The Brotherhood. And, Richard, how do you feel about telling people publicly, even millions of them right now, that all of this is known by this Brotherhood group and they don't know it? In other words, why is it that all of this information hasn't been given out publicly? Why has it been held secret?
2: Well, before you said that it was secret, but it is now public and has been public through the Ultimate Frontier, you know, for 36 years. I don't know if you've ever read, if you had an opportunity to read readers' responses to the book that they publish on Amazon.com. People say, you know, this is the answer they've been looking for all their life.
1: Yes, I'm aware that on Amazon.com they do book reviews. I take it your book, The Ultimate Frontier, is obtainable at Amazon.com?
2: Right.
1: And the comments made have been that this is the information people have been looking for a long time, and when they read it, they believe it.
2: Well, I don't know. Everybody can just all of a sudden believe the whole thing. I mean, it's a complex philosophy, and, you know, maybe if I could just start at the beginnings of this, it'll help people to understand just whether they buy the book or not.
1: Right.
2: One of the things that my teachers have taught, and they were pretty consistent of it, is that the universe, basically what describes the universe is the presence of a, for lack of a definition that anybody would really know or just by a name, it's kind of the basis for all energy and matter. And it pervades space. As a matter of fact, it describes space. Outside of it, there's nothing. But it's not particulate. I mean, you know, like there's no atoms necessarily that make it up. It's quiescent. It doesn't do anything. It's essentially imperceptible, except that it causes physical light to chatter between a particle form and a wave form as it propagates through this energy. The basis for this energy. It doesn't have a name that no science has agreed to or not, but I think some people are probably beginning to kind of penetrate it. All matter and energy quanta consist of swirls or eddies
1: uh-huh.
2: in this universal sea. And
1: yes.
2: That's all they are. That, what we call atoms and particles of energy are just swirls there's no solidity to any of it. It looks.
1: I'm trying to place. Like, who told me this? Somebody else came on as a guest and presented the same view not long ago, and their name escapes me for some reason, but it was a scientist of some kind.
2: But here's the main clue, Art. It says all of these particles have a nutational motion. Visualize, if you would, the way the axis of a spinning top slowly precesses in a direction opposite direction of spin. That's one of the definitions of nutation. And there are seven, and only seven, nutational rates, which determines the plane of existence on which it exists. So an incarnate human being consists of four interpenetrating bodies. Atoms are so far apart, and then, if you had the nucleus of an atom blown up to the size of the sun, the electron would be 10 times further out than where Pluto is. So we obviously all have a physical body, you and I who are talking here. And I also have a vital body on the second plane, which is a much denser pattern that binds together one's physical form. And then there's an astral body, which is essentially an outer shell, and a mental body, which is defined by our spiritual advancement. But all of these bodies consist of atoms on their respective planes of existence,
1: mm-hmm.
2: as determined by the nutational rate. So when you say, you talk about spirits and so forth, it consists of atoms, different kinds of atoms with different chemistry and physics. And those seven planes have names in English, and I'm gonna say what they are here because it'll help if I can explain some of these things a little bit clearer.
1: Okay.
2: Okay. Beginning with the slowest rate is the physical, then
1: right.
2: the etheric, then astral, then mental, then angelic, archangelic, and then finally celestial. Now, that's in English. What the names are in other countries, I don't know what those are. But every living physical thing has an etheric pattern called a vital body. A tree or a dog or even a bacterium has such a pattern. And there are about 2,000 etheric atoms to every physical atom that is entrained by that pattern.
1: Uh-huh.
2: And the etheric plane also is a source of gravity, which makes it difficult for...
1: So we are that much more than our physical bodies?
2: Much more.
1: Okay. I think a lot of people believe that.
2: Okay, and the Brotherhood's really seen that... That whatever happens to us, our consciousness continues. We sometimes use a physical body, sometimes we use an astral body. But the consciousness remains. And all those things that we learn in the course of, let's say, our incarnations into physical bodies is what is retained and what we have as knowledge.
1: All right. Well, let me hit you with the big one that I always hit people with who say our consciousness continues and that we reincarnate. And that's always been a fascinating concept to me, Richard, but I have no conscious recollection of a prior life or prior lives. I'm not saying I haven't had them, but I have no conscious recollection of them. So therefore, how has my consciousness from some prior life continued into this present life?
2: Well, very frequently, if you have a concern or a problem that you're trying to solve, and something that needs to be changed in your life or a
1: yes.
2: business concern,
1: yes.
2: Very frequently, an idea springs to mind, almost unbidden, which solves that problem. In many cases, you're consulting during the dream state or when you're asleep. Information that you know from prior experience.
1: Why shouldn't I suggest to you that it's simply deductive reasoning of an intelligent sentient being?
2: Yeah, and probably most such things are just exactly that. But
1: when we talk about... See, what you're talking about is a more subtle thing than consciousness. Consciousness is what you and I feel right now.
2: Yeah.
1: Boom, boom, boom, the table in front of me, Richard, who I've got on the phone, the radio program, the house around me, where I live here in the desert, all the things that make up my consciousness presently.
2: And that's not a brain function, incidentally.
1: What is it?
2: That's the basic spirit you who has consciousness. I mean, otherwise you're saying a brain can has arranged atoms in within itself in such a way that, as to be conscious of atoms. How can that be? I mean, that's quite a stretch. The powers of mind are exactly the same in a human being as the powers of mind of God, except we haven't developed them yet.
1: So have you seen a movie called The Matrix?
2: No, I haven't.
1: You really should.
2: Okay.
1: We'll have something to talk about after you see that.
2: Okay. Well, let me continue just a little bit here.
1: Sure.
2: Art, if you don't mind. On each of these seven planes of existence, there's also an electromagnetic spectrum, which is analogous to the physical planes.
1: Yes, sir.
2: Electromagnetic spectrum. But the behavior of those energies are different from those on the physical.
1: Right.
2: And those energies consist of particles with nutational rates the same as the atoms of that same plane of existence. So the particles, actually particles that travel in straight lines are energy. Particles that travel around one another are matter, but essentially put together the same way. Let's say an example of how different such energies on other planes behave, like mind energy, which is part of the fourth plane of existence, or the mental plane, that does not conform to the inverse square law, which diminishes, you know, as you pass further and further away, nor is it limited to the speed of light. Now, every person, every sentient being on all the higher planes have their thoughts instantly reach every part of the universe simultaneously without becoming weaker with distance.
1: I understand that concept.
2: Okay. It would be pretty tough to pray to God if God happens to be a few hundred thousand light years away and you had to wait for the
1: speed of light to get your request over there.
2: Yeah, okay.
1: Gotcha.
2: Now, higher beings create by the power of their thought. As I said earlier, archangels create matter, primarily mentally precipitating hydrogen atoms
1: mm-hmm.
2: in order to form stars.
1: Yep.
2: An angel gathers planets from solar dust by dint of their mental power, and they evolve plants and animals step by step from primitive life forms to more complex ones by mentally creating a progression of vital bodies from the successful predecessors. And beings on the celestial plane, their job is to organize galaxies and create human souls in their image. Now, when angels developed a human life form on the planet that they put together in the first place, then human souls are assigned to that planet to be installed into human animals in order to gain knowledge and work towards angelic advancement themselves.
1: Sounds like a complicated Sim City. Well, it really does.
2: Yeah.
1: I mean, the process of creation of a city is kind of like an organism in the way it operates, and you're suggesting creation in sort of the same way.
2: Right. And that's, most people can understand that one. But, you know, every human spirit has the built-in potential to achieve angelic intelligence eventually, so he or she can, in their turn, mm-hmm. form a planet and evolve life upon it. That's the intended destiny for all of us. The Brotherhood of Saints consists of men and women who have learned both clairvoyance and mystic awareness. And if they have a history of good works and are willing to work with other saints, they are invited to be part of the Brotherhood, and as such are called initiates. Now, you have initiates in all different kinds of secret societies. And
1: the Masons have it. Masons have it, right?
2: Yeah, but this is another level up.
1: Another level.
2: And there are 12 degrees of Brotherhood. And the first seven are accomplished during a long series of incarnations, until a person learns the principles behind everything on a physical plane. And then he or she is known as an adept. And the next 5 degrees are accomplished primarily in the spiritual realms until knowledge of everything on the first 4 planes of existence is mastered. And attaining 12th degree entitles a spirit to the rank of mastership, and somewhat more than 100 million of the 13 billion souls assigned to this planet have become masters.
1: Sounds slightly militaristic.
2: Yeah, I guess it could be, because it's pretty organized.
1: I was sort of joking with you.
2: Yeah. But
1: in other words, there's a hierarchy of rank, really, so I'm not that far off in a way.
2: Which is based entirely upon ability and not upon politics.
1: Well, I can assure you that anybody who would be able to demonstrate creation through thought would be thought of by somebody like myself as a god.
2: No, but we're all co-creators with God. I mean, there's a lot of things which you have mentally brought into a picture, which and everything has to be visualized by somebody before it can be brought into physical existence.
1: That's right.
2: You
1: That's true.
2: Decide on building a house. There's a whole bunch of visualization steps as you go through, and then you start gathering materials and people.
1: You're right. That of course, is correct. And you're saying that occurs on ascending planes as well, at different
2: That's
1: levels.
2: Right. It goes on and on.
1: Now, is this what some people call dimensions? Is this a synonym for different dimensions, Richard?
2: Well, I guess you could call it. I mean, there's many different ways of trying to express this idea. I mean,
1: a lot of modern theoretical physicists are now talking about as many as 10 dimensions or more, that they believe that is so.
2: Yeah, they're trying to organize the phenomena that they are seeing evidence of.
1: Places, for example, where, for lack of a better word, where there is not time and there is not space nor the speed of light as we understand things here to be. Things with completely different physical laws.
2: That's what I was saying. And time, incidentally, is only experienced on the first two planes. After that, it doesn't exist.
1: Doesn't exist. So much of this sounds so possible and yet so different from what we have been taught. Hold on, Richard, and we will get back to you and take some calls, too, if you have questions for Richard. I'm Art Bell, and this is Coast to Coast AM. So what do you think, folks? Am I a member of one of those organizations, possibly even the Brotherhood?
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0: Pioneer Radio Networks presents Art Bell Somewhere in Time. 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
1: I really think that's what it's all about, folks. Personally, that is. But we are talking about May 5th of 2000. Once it was sort of, I don't know, esoteric and a long way away. But this is September of 1999. May 5th, 2000. That's beginning to get kind of close. Well, all right. Back to our guests now. We're talking about the Brotherhood, or actually Brotherhoods, because it is plural. There apparently are many of these, or some of these, around the world, with information about what's going to happen to Earth, what we're going to go through, and what we're all about. And that's what we have been discussing with Richard Kinniger, who is my guest. And somebody writes, we're going to take a few calls here in a moment, through the top of the hour, but somebody writes and asks the following of Richard. I guess it's not a question, but they want to comment on this. Art, the scientific theory of crustal displacement was first put forth by Charles Hapgood. While still not embraced by mainstream science, Albert Einstein was much impressed by the theory. Here is an exact quote he wrote in a letter to Hapgood. Einstein, quote, "I find your arguments very impressive and have the impression that your hypothesis is correct. One can hardly doubt that significant shifts of the crust of the Earth have taken place repeatedly and within a short time." End quote. Albert Einstein, May 8th, 1953. And they'd like you to comment on that, if you would, Richard.
2: Well, I've read 5-5-2000 by Richard Noon.
1: I've had him on the air.
2: Yeah, who incidentally first learned about 5-5-2000 by reading Ultimate Frontier.
1: Your book.
2: Right, that's why I was the one who wrote the foreword to his book.
1: I see.
2: And he added just an awful lot of information from massive research that really turned him on. Another man who got involved from having read that book was Tom Valentine. I don't know if you've heard that name before.
1: I know the name, yes.
2: And he wrote a lot of things about, there's quite a bit about the Great Pyramid at Giza in the Ultimate Frontier, and that spurred him along and to further information that he managed to gather. So, yeah, I've certainly been exposed to Einstein's letter. Certain kinds of scientific minds will give credence to certain things if there's enough points that just make sense. And, of course, that depends upon evidence that has been gathered, too.
1: All right, then let me throw a little bit of dissent at you, all right?
2: A little what?
1: Dissent. This comes from a NASA source, and I'm sure you can anticipate what they are going to say, but what, in fact, they say is the following. On May 5th, 2000, the planets Mercury, Venus, Earth, Mars, Jupiter, and Saturn will be more or less positioned in a line with the Sun. Additionally, the Moon will be almost lined up between the Earth and the Sun. Now, although this has led to many dire predictions of global catastrophes like melting ice caps, floods, hurricanes, earthquakes, and so forth, there is absolutely no scientific basis for these claims. The distance to the planets is too great for their gravity, magnetic fields, radiation, and so forth, to have any discernible effect on Earth. In fact, we won't even be able to see this alignment, as all the planets will be on the opposite side of the Sun from the Earth. So what would you say to that?
2: Well, that means the whole solar system is essentially arrayed against us with nothing behind us to balance it. But there's other things, too. You know.
1: But their case here was that the gravity or the effect from one planetary body to the next is so infinitesimal that even with this alignment occurring, there's no scientific basis for predicting anything dire.
2: Well, do you remember a book called The Jupiter Effect?
1: I do. Now that you mention it, what was that?
2: That was a scientific gathering of how various positions of the planets influence the our planet, and that wasn't astrologers or anything like that. They were just through experience noticing that there's disruptions of radio and communications when certain planets are in certain positions, and every time they come back to those positions, it would have the same effect again. So some kind of thing, and I say, you know, gravitationally, it's hard to believe that that alone would be a problem. But, you know, there's other problems with the imbalancing of the ice caps on our planet, particularly in Greenland and Antarctica.
1: Mm-hmm.
2: We're beginning to notice seabed volcanism, which essentially is a source of El Nino, the heating of the Pacific. And the sun is going to be experiencing periods of high solar flare activity.
1: No doubt about that.
2: Which is expected to peak in early 2000.
1: That is correct.
2: Okay, and third, there's cosmic dust now entering the Earth's atmosphere from the direction of the galactic core. It must be 2 o'clock in the morning here. and this indicates that there are super waves carrying massive amounts of gamma rays and cosmic dust and high-energy electrons generated by the galactic core explosions, and are approaching and beginning to bombard our solar system now. And also the sun and the Earth are aligned on the ecliptic with the galactic core in 1999 and 2000, which greatly intensifies the geomagnetic forces that the Earth is subjected to. And any one of those four factors, you know, not to mention combined force, could severely disrupt the geologic or geomagnetic equilibrium of our planet, and it's very possible to trigger major earthquakes and mm-hmm. further volcanic eruptions
1: all
2: worldwide.
1: Right. I have some people that would like to ask questions of you, so let me see if I can fit them in here. Would that be all right?
2: Yeah, all right.
1: First time caller line, you're on the air with Richard Kinnegar and Art Bell. Good morning.
3: How you doing, Art?
1: All right, where are you?
3: I'm in a place called Cedar Rapids, Iowa.
1: All right. Out there,
3: yeah,
1: in
3: I listen to you guys all the time, and you guys are talking about brotherhoods,
1: yep.
3: And I've got some questions. I hope maybe you guys can answer for me. One, have either one of you ever heard of the World Constitution and Parliament Association?
1: I have not.
3: You
2: have
3: not? Okay.
1: Richard, you have or have
2: no,
1: not?
2: No, I have not.
1: All right.
3: You haven't? Okay.
1: Must be really secret.
3: Well, it's involved with the Masons, and my dad.
1: You better not tell us more.
3: Better not say any more, huh? Well, there's one more thing I wanted to run by you guys. You know, on our $1 bill, we've got that pyramid on it, right?
1: Yes, that's correct. With the eye.
3: The all-seeing eye of Baal, I guess.
1: That's right, the all-seeing eye.
3: Right. And I didn't know that Franklin D. Roosevelt was who put that on there, and he himself was a 33rd degree Mason. I mean, these brotherhoods that we're talking about and discussing, it just kind of freaks me out that something that long ago could have been put on our actual currency, you know, proclaiming a new world order
1: mm-hmm.
3: back in the 40s.
1: Yeah.
3: I mean, and the all-seeing eye of Baal, doesn't that stand for Beelzebub?
1: Mm-hmm.
3: I mean, I don't know. These brotherhoods, they've been around forever.
1: Yes.
3: And it's obvious that there's a certain power, a methodic power that's controlling these brotherhoods. Because to be able to pass it down from generation to generation to generation, this goal or this plan, so to say.
1: So you're saying you just think there is something to it?
3: Oh, I definitely think there's something to it because,
1: yeah,
3: like I was trying
1: so.
3: To say, my father passed away.
1: Uh-huh.
3: And when he did, one of these brotherhoods came after me and my brother. And, you know, another thing, these oaths.
1: They came after you.
3: Well, I wouldn't say came after me, but they certainly wanted us involved with what my family was involved with.
1: I see.
2: And it's essentially lodges rather than the Brotherhood of Saints.
3: Yeah, I don't know anything at all, sir, about the Brotherhood of Saints. All I know is I believe in Christ with all my heart, and I believe this world's messed up in all kinds of ways, and I'm just trying to find positive things to focus on, you know? And it's just, it seems like every day it's one more negative thing. And when I look at, you know, the dollar bill behind this country, and I've had family that's died for this country and everything else, and I see this pyramid, which is basically, you know, it's like pyramid marketing. The reason that the capstone separated from the rest of the pyramid is because he hasn't joined it yet. You know?
1: All right. Well, let's get some comment from Richard on the eye. Richard, the pyramid in the eye. You wish to comment on that?
2: That, of course, is part of the Great Seal of the United States, which was designed by Franklin and a couple of his cohorts a long time ago. And it has certain kinds of meanings in certain lodges. And I'm not members of any lodge, so I mean, I shouldn't be in a position of saying anything. But there are two New World Orders functioning, one which has been designed by Christ himself through the agency of the Brotherhoods. And, of course, there is a number of people who are very well fixed financially in the world who want to create another kind of New World Order. And as a matter of fact, Hitler claimed that he had a New World Order, and I suppose there's quite a few people who have come up with that phrase over time.
1: Even George Bush, most recently.
2: Yeah, and right, but he represents the international bankers, I think, when he talks about his New World Order.
1: Mm-hmm.
2: And I think that you need to be very careful as to which New World Order you're talking about. I think that the ones who came up with this.
4: 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And now, Art Bell.

0: 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And now, Art Bell.
1: Chaos, I see war, I see dissension, I see man fighting man and killing man in the name of various gods. I don't see any order to it at all. So anyway, that's just my view.
2: And even those people who are highly involved in that financial, let's say, New World Order, are in disarray themselves. I mean, they can't decide who...
1: Well, if they can't take care of themselves, how are they going to take care of us, would be my question. Hi there, on the wild card line, you're on the air with Richard Kinniger and Art Bell.
3: Hello, how are you?
1: Oh, okay, I can barely hear you. Yell at us.
3: Hi, how are you?
1: That's better. Where are you?
3: Nancy in Redwood City.
1: All right, Nancy, what's up?
3: Congratulations, a fantastic program. It's an honor to talk to both of you. And I want to mention, I just came back from Chichen Itza in Yucatan in Mexico.
1: Oh, yes.
3: And there was a three-hour tour that we had, and, you know, they did not indicate that it was the end of the Mayan calendar just last week, so I thought that was an interesting point. I also wanted to mention that the interesting thing about Chichen Itza was they did confirm that there are crystals within the pyramid there, and... I think it's more than coincidence that there are very huge crystals in each pyramid, and I would guess that it would be crystals in the pyramid in Mars. And I wonder about your comment about this, Richard, in regard to, is it possible that these crystals could all be aligned and so they're all coordinates, and that perhaps that could be responsible for the fact that we are in a certain time dimension, in that alignment could be... that could be the key to the alignment that keeps us in this dimension. Is that possible?
2: This universe is so incredibly fascinating that so many things are possible that I haven't even begun to imagine and know absolutely nothing about that I would not poo-poo hardly anything anymore.
1: Yeah, I've learned not to do that, too. It always bites me in the butt later. All right, we don't have a lot of time here. East of the Rockies, you're on the air with Richard Kinniger and Art Bell. Hi.
4: Hi, Art. Hello, Richard.
2: How do you do?
4: I'd like to ask a question to Richard if the different energy bodies he discussed can be used for healing the physical body.
2: Well, I don't... used is a...
1: Oh, okay.
2: Not the right word, but they're definitely
1: mean,
2: involved.
1: Like, for example, like Edgar Cayce?
4: Yes. Well, and specifically, there's a... some people call it pseudoscience, but I read a lot about it. Radionics, David Tansley, he uses the same Eastern concept of causal bodies, mental bodies.
1: Yep. Actually, it's a very, very good question, Richard. Like Edgar Cayce, who could reach out and make a diagnosis and or affect a change and or even a remission or a cure in an individual. Quite well documented.
2: How was he able to do that? Well, he himself said that he was in contact with perhaps physicians who had lived at various times.
1: And, he did say that, yes.
2: And but he was also he could not distinguish between good entities and negative entities giving information. But all of the stuff that came through in the curative angles certainly is very compelling to say that those spirits he was in contact with really knew what was going on. So far as history and future and things of that sort, I mean, I don't know. I mean, I'm not really positively impressed by some of the things that came through him that he was unable to screen because he was unconscious.
1: Mm-hmm. Well, that's true. All right. Let's go west of the Rockies. You're on the air with Richard Kinniger and Art Bell. Good morning.
5: Good evening, Art.
1: Hi.
5: That date, May 5th,
1: yep,
5: was the date that is in Edgar Cayce's book. I don't remember the exact title. I've read about six of his books since the fourth grade. I'm 36 years old, calling from near Los Alamos. A couple of things that were very interesting in your guest comments are the other dimension, and we know of another dimension on the other side of the speed of light, where time and space does not exist.

0: things do disappear.
1: Mm-hmm.
0: But Edgar Cayce was quite right in predicting earthquakes, volcanic activity, and a stepped-up rate of all of these, travesties that have been happening to our Earth lately.
1: It's going to be an interesting time to be alive over the next half year or so.
0: Well, it's certainly that way. And a lot of what your guest is allowing this evening is right in line with Edgar Cayce. And if he hasn't read Edgar Cayce's books...
1: Well, I bet he has.
0: It's very interesting how he came up with the date of 5/5/2000.
1: Well, I imagine you have read Cayce's works, or at least some of them, haven't you, Richard?
2: Yeah, a couple of things. There's just so much that he wrote and or the ARE puts out. It'd be hard for me to keep up with it and earn a living at the same time. But I'm not trying to poo-poo him in any way. It's just that, as I said, he was unable to distinguish which kind of spirits were dealing through him and what their motivations were, or things of that sort.
1: But, whereas the Brotherhood is.
2: Well, in my experience, and all I can talk about is my experience.
1: I understand that.
2: I can't. You get into these situations where you say, well, my belief is right and yours is wrong.
1: I know.
2: And shouting matches, and that doesn't get anywhere.
1: Right, it never goes anywhere.
2: I'm just passing along what I've been told, and it seems to work for me. The book, The Ultimate Frontier, and as well The Hidden Christ, have, far more cogently developed arguments in these directions than I can just give off the top of my head in... a discussion of this sort.
1: All right, so if somebody really wants to find out more about what we've been discussing tonight, The Ultimate Frontier or The Hidden Christ would be books you'd recommend, your books, available. 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
2: Yes, uh-huh. 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
2: No, it's only 256 pages, so it's not very expensive.
1: Mm-hmm.
2: And we price it in order for getting the information out more than anything else.
1: I understand.
2: Yeah, and the Hidden Christ is a little different pricing, however. 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
1: By today's standards for book prices, that's nothing.
2: Well, as I said, we're not doing this in order to get rich, but to
1: get the information out.
2: Get the information out to people because they can use it. That's it.
1: Richard, I appreciate your being here tonight, and what can I tell you? Hang in with the Brotherhood. Good night, Richard.
2: Hey, good night, Sir Hart.
1: All right. That was Richard Kininger. I think, if you read between the lines, obviously a member of the Brotherhood. That's just an opinion, mine. I'm Art Bell, and we'll be back with Open Lines next.
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1: Well, I guess the rain has stopped for George C. Scott. And I guess for all of us, that's when the rain stops. Otherwise, trampling about on Mother Earth, it keeps raining. I sure do wish him well, wherever he is, and he's got to be in a good place. George C. Scott really was, I guess, one of my top, maybe top three or four actors. Anthony Hopkins is at the top of the list. I have so much admiration for that man. But George C. Scott, whenever there was a movie with George C. Scott, I would, of course, watch it. He's probably best known for Patton. It was his portrayal of General Patton. It's a great movie, of course. But he did an awful lot more that was awfully good. So the world has lost one of the great ones, for sure. George C. Scott, dead at the age of 71. No cause yet. I've got kind of an interesting facts from somebody that I would like to read from you for you in a moment. It's actually from, I think, the state of New Jersey, which makes it even more interesting. That's coming right up. Okay. This is pretty interesting. Mr. Bell, up until last Friday, I had discounted the problems that might come awry with the coming of Y2K to the point of laughing at such alarmists. I'm going to take the coming of Y2K more seriously and prepare for the worst now. I'm from Somerset, New Jersey. Somerset County, New Jersey, actually. And you might have seen it on the television or in the newspapers, but we had a major flooding problem from Hurricane Floyd. Luckily, I live in a town that was unaffected by flood waters, but not immune from the repercussions. For the last 4 days, over 1 million people have had little or no water as the water treatment plant flooded and is inoperable until the cleanup is finished, which they say will take up to several more days to complete. Even if you have water coming out of the tap, you can't drink it without boiling it for 3 minutes for fear of microorganisms in the untreated water. You can't wash laundry, wash dishes, or even yourself until those restrictions are lifted. You cannot find bottled water within a 40-mile radius, and even food was scarce on the store shelves. Some towns have to resort to National Guard water trucks parked at local schools or libraries and ration water to the tune of 20 gallons a family. Over the weekend, we only had money that was on hand because we had little or no access to our money in the bank. Since the switching station for AT&T in Roselle Park was damaged in the flood and the machines couldn't call out to complete the transaction. Matter of fact, we felt that all the way out here in Nevada. He says, from what I've read, people across the nation, and I'm confirming that now, had trouble with ATM machines that were not hardwired into a phone system just from one station being down. Also due to damage at that switching station, we could not use our cell phones or the phones in our homes to call or receive to check on what was going on or how anybody was doing. The only thing that many people in New Jersey are wondering about is the emergency broadcast system, or should I say, the non-activation of it. People were awakened in the middle of the night from the sound of helicopters and police banging on their doors. There's an investigation going on now as to why the EBS system was not activated or did not work. With all of that said and done, it is not the problems that we faced that has me scared about Y2K. I can live with no phones, no money, little food, little water, without any problem. But people's actions scare me. Over the last 4 days, I have seen the best and worst in people. I've seen people risk life and limb to save one another. Scores of people volunteer to help in any way they can, donations of food, money, lodging, that sort of thing. But what scares me about Y2K is the bad in people. You see, I've seen and heard of widespread looting of flooded homes and businesses, antique dealers driving around, picking up stuff that people had put out on the curb, even people being bold enough to go on porches and or lawns to take stuff that was out there drying out. Also, people were charging $200 to $300 to pump out a basement. The fire departments were doing it for free. So you see, Art, I'm going to take Y2K seriously now. Not because of the good, but the bad in people. And that's something to contemplate, isn't it? West of the Rockies, you're on the air. Hi.
2: Hi.
1: Hello there.
2: Hi, I'm glad I made it. I have some information for Art Bell.
1: That's me.
2: Oh, that's you?
1: Yep.
2: Is this Art?
1: Yes.
2: Oh, my God. Okay, September 1st and September 2nd. I was trying to, a couple of days ago you had Dr. Stephen Greer on.
1: Yes.
2: And you were talking, he was talking about a harmonic tone along with a laser.
1: Yes.
2: As a signal beacon?
1: Correct.
2: Okay, on September 1st, I did an experiment. I turned on my laser, and it's a holographic laser projector. And I will confirm to you that there were some military jets dispatched low altitude through groups of two.
1: What were you projecting? What image were you projecting?
2: It's a laser, and it does a holographic design. That means the light twists and turns in a three-dimensional way so that it can be seen from or picked up by sensors from three dimensions. Do you follow me?
1: Yes, I do. And so you're saying military jets responded.
2: Yes.
1: Well, do you realize how much that costs us taxpayers?
2: Yeah, I know. I realize that I might have inadvertently set off NORAD.
1: How'd you like to have had a sidewinder down your chimney?
2: They would have been
1: that's air to air, actually,
2: very liable, I think. And I think that, however they were flying over. They did one pass over, and then they continued southeast, and they kicked their afterburners. I will confirm that. And the second night, I will also confirm.
1: You did it? You mean you did it again?
2: Yes, I did, and it's on right now, Art.
1: Ooh. But, you are going to get yourself in trouble.
2: Well, I'm waiting for them to knock at me, but I don't know what's illegal about it. I shine it up to the sky. I turn it on at just before the sun sets.
1: Yeah.
2: And what's interesting to know is they're not flying military jets around anymore. If they're doing anything, it's low-key. It's airplanes and helicopters. Mm-hmm. The last helicopter I saw was two nights ago, black helicopter, gold seal on the bottom.
1: Mm-hmm.
2: And these guys that work at the gas station.
1: That's the seal of the Brotherhood, sir.
2: Well, it could be. They work at this gas station, so they're more apt to see everything that goes on at night.
1: Well, look, you'll get one call, so if you're able to, when they get you, make your one call to me, and we'll put you on the air, and we'll talk to you about what happened. All right?
2: Well, they're checking me out, that's for sure. I know that.
1: Yeah, no doubt. Well, it wouldn't be a sidewinder. I think that's air-to-air. You'd some sort of a modified signal-seeking missile right down the old chimney. Or more likely, guys in black suits and black helicopters and black cars, shiny black shoes. Open up! It's the federal government! Hey, you with the laser! Open that door! First time caller line, you're on the air. Hi.
3: Papa Boy.
1: See, you know, when people do that, they hurt Howard. Because Howard should be represented by a more intellectual group of people than only to say Baba Booey. I mean, it's okay to say Baba Booey, but then you should go on and try and be at least semi-witty so that you're representing your God as you wish him represented. But just to utter that and to hang up is doing your master a disservice. In fact, really, it's an insult to him. because when you listen to him at times, at least, he's very witty. At times, he's very acidic. But to represent him in that manner, I think, is a disservice to him, if you love him, as I know you claim you do. West of the Rockies, you're on the air. Hello?
3: Hello?
1: Yes?
3: Art?
1: Yes?
3: Yes, George C. Scott is dead. This is Mitch in Vancouver.
1: Mitch, I'm so sorry to...
3: Yeah, I know. It's pretty sad.
1: It's a really a big loss. Where are the actors of George C. Scott's caliber coming from?
3: Well, hopefully they will they'll materialize.
1: Yeah, hopefully they'll materialize.
3: Yeah. The guest you had on earlier, Richard.
1: Yes.
3: He was talking about the alignment of the planets. Was that in May?
1: Yes, 5/5/2000, May 5th.
3: Right. Now, there's another date in June where the same amount of planets, maybe one or two less, are also in a line, and I never, ever hear anybody talk about it.
1: Maybe that's... you remember the old theory that there were so many nuclear weapons in the world...
3: Yes.
1: ...that eventually the ones coming down would only reshuffle the atomized dust that lay on the ground.
3: Yeah.
1: In other words, there'd be nothing left to kill or destroy.
3: Yes.
1: So maybe it's like that. In other words, after alignment one, what difference does alignment
3: two make? Alignment two doesn't matter.
1: That's right. That's right. If you believe in all of that.
3: Yes, right. Well, I've been a listener for just over a couple of years now. First time I've gotten through. Enjoy your show greatly.
1: Well, I'm sure glad you made it.
3: Yeah, great. I'll listen to the show later.
1: All right. Thanks. Thank you very much for the call, and take care. Well, just spitting the dust around a little more. I don't know. I really don't know. Wildcard Line, you're on the air. Hello.
4: Hey, Art. How's it going?
1: It's going.
4: This is Jason, Wisconsin.
1: Yes, Jason.
4: I was curious about the contrails. What's
1: yes.
4: up with that? What's
1: death,
4: the latest news?
1: Death, misery.
4: Well, I figure...
1: Population reduction.
4: I thought you were saying you had some photos of them on the runways and stuff like that, white planes. What was what happened with that?
1: I didn't say that.
4: I could have sworn you did.
1: No. Now I've had...
4: you had some breaking news on that about a month ago. And I never heard nothing
1: no.
4: about that.
1: I've had William Thomas on a number of times, and I'm sure you've heard what he's had to say about them.
4: Yeah, I've heard what he has to say, but no one has any answers. That's the weird thing about it.
1: I know. I really think something is going on, but I don't... I'm not the guy with the answers.
4: Months.
1: Yep, I'm not the guy with the answers. I honestly don't know.
4: Yeah, I like your new noise between breaks. That's interesting.
1: Oh, the little thing that marks the breaks?
4: Yeah, you should play that.
1: There's a reason for that.
4: Yeah, what's that?
1: Well, certain radio stations do certain other things at that moment.
4: Mm-hmm.
1: And so we're giving them a little warning, but it is a cool sound. That's a pretty cool sound, huh?
4: I agree.
1: Yeah, I like it.
4: All right. I hope something develops.
1: All right, sir. Thank you.
4: All right, take care.
1: Right. East of the Rockies, you're on the air. Good morning.
5: Hello, Art. It was kind of serendipitous that the caller called in earlier about the Nag Hammadi texts.
1: Oh, yes.
5: I had just opened that book not more than a half hour earlier and was sitting at my table reading it.
1: Synchronicity, sir.
5: Synchronicity.
1: You were supposed
5: to be reading
1: it. I was wondering
5: if you wanted the ISBN of that book so you could look through it.
1: Well, I'm sure that I can go find it on Amazon, can I?
5: You probably should be able to. It's available in a $30 book and a $125 book.
1: What's the difference?
5: Probably.
1: Does a $125 book have more truth?
5: I sure hope not. But I'm cheap.
1: It must be like gold leaf or something.
5: Yeah, probably. It might have the original Greek whatever, papyrus text beside it or something. I don't know.
1: Now, I'll settle for the $30 version.
5: Well, good luck in finding it. It's actually very, very interesting. It's very cumbersome to get through because there's sections missing and they have a lot of ellipses in. But
1: apparently, it's quite controversial as well. So,
5: well, and you, one of the reasons I thought you would be more familiar with it is because it's referenced so many times in Stigmata.
1: Oh?
5: Yes.
1: First of all, I don't know a lot about Stigmata. The phenomena, the motion picture, I have not seen it. But I know that people are talking about it like crazy, and I'm going to see it, and I'm going to have the director on, if I'm lucky, tomorrow night.
5: They reference the Book of Thomas many times.
1: Really?
5: In the movie. So
1: what is the basic storyline of Stigmata? Can you, without giving it away too much, you know, or important parts, can you tell us generally?
5: I studied film. I hate when people give too much away, so I will be generous about that. A woman is manifesting the stigmata, and a member of the Catholic Church, basically an Inquisition type of segment in the Catholic Church, who's sent to cover up things if they are too controversial, is sent to investigate. And despite his higher ups telling him not to pursue this any further, mm-hmm. he continues to pursue the case.
1: It sounds very good. Well, we all know the Catholic Church in reality never covers anything up, right?
5: Never.
1: Goodbye, sir.
5: Thank you.
1: I'm looking forward to that tomorrow night. As you know, I perhaps conducted the most comprehensive interviews ever done on radio with Father Malachi Martin. Malachi, I guess I should say. Who also has passed away. And he was very much aware of these sorts of things, stigmata. The phenomena of stigmata. So I'm really looking forward to that, and I have every expectation that we will have the director of that movie on tomorrow night to talk about the phenomena and the movie. Do I believe in that? Yes, I do. Do I believe that the manifestation could occur if a person believed it strongly enough? In other words, it could be a product of their own faith and belief. Yes, I think that's possible. But it is, at any rate, a very interesting topic. So tomorrow night with Luck, the director of the movie Stigmata. West of the Rockies, you're on the air. Hello.
6: Art Bell.
1: That would be me.
6: It's Deb from Oakland.
1: Hey.
6: Hi there, KSFO land.
1: Indeed.
6: The reason I'm calling is because earlier this week, I've been doing a lot of growth in the last 3 or 4 weeks and noticing a lot...
1: Physically or mentally?
6: Emotionally and spiritually, and then it's manifesting physically. All kinds of really weird stuff's happening.
1: Oh, so you're not getting taller?
6: No, but I notice weird... Anyway, that's not the reason I called.
1: I
6: notice weird physical manifestations when I'm doing a healing that feel very empathic.
1: Oh, you do healings?
6: Often, yes, for about 10 years.
1: Okay.
6: Yes. But the thing is, there are many of us that do. The reason I'm calling is because we were talking yesterday about, you know, the power of the Art Bell Forum and the fact that Hilly Rose and all the other, you know, different... You know, Whitley and everybody's getting involved.
1: Oh, yes.
6: And we were thinking since, and there were a few of us, and today my cousin and I were talking, that you know how Joe Firmage and Bob Bigelow and, you know, everybody, you know, there's a lot of money behind these people. And you know how we're always griping about how the network news isn't, you know, telling any news that it's like, I don't even watch the television news anymore.
1: I don't blame you.
6: I used to be addicted. I mean, I'd have it on all the time, but then I realized that they were just feeding me what they wanted.
1: So what are you saying, that there should be an alternative network financed?
6: Well, wouldn't that be great?
1: It would be great, but, you know, that's the way...
6: Possible?
1: Well, that's the way CNN began, remember, in the beginning? CNN was really different, but as the years went by... CNN began to get closer to ABC and CBS and NBC until, well, recently, it's pretty hard to tell the difference between them. So, you know, things always start out well. Listen, I got to rock on here.
6: Understood. And God bless you.
1: Well, thank you for the call.
6: Thanks.
1: And take care. Good idea, actually.
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1: It's another classic. Mr. Diamond, thank the Lord for the nighttime. Happy Me Too. Daytime, that's for everybody else. I, and you should too. Good morning, everybody. Ah, well, I didn't run the one going in, but I ran one earlier for Grin, so, but that wouldn't count, would it? new stuff. Hard for old bones to learn new stuff. Here's a pretty interesting facts. It's going to be a little hard to read because it didn't come through quite right, but it says, Dear Art, I'm living in a downcast hell right now. I'm right in the middle of all the flooding here in North Carolina. I often wondered what I would do if I was put into the situation of others starving while I had saved for Y2K. Well, guess what? It just happened. No one had food and water. And I had it all. It took me 8 months to collect, to save the water, the beans, the rice, because I live on a moderate income. But, you know what? I gave it all away. I couldn't survive while others didn't and did without. My heart was weak when they needed, so now I've got to start all over again. But I will. Thanks for getting me motivated. You saved a lot of people out here from going hungry. And I can't read. I think it's Brenda or Sandra. I can't read the signature at the bottom, but you get the idea, right? People tend to not to want to listen to this kind of thing until it's too late. By the way, the Romeo and Juliet I was referring to was the one with Olivia Hussey. Oh, she was unbelievable in that movie, Olivia Hussey. It was just simply unbelievable. Unbelievable. And I've got a copy of that. I think it was my favorite version of Romeo and Juliet. And that was because of Olivia Hussey. West of the Rockies, you're on the air. Hi.
2: Hi, Art. How are you doing tonight?
1: Just fine, sir.
2: Good. This is Robert from Saskatchewan, Canada.
1: Yes, sir.
2: Up by the crop circle there.
1: Yes, indeed.
2: Yeah. I was wondering, Ed Dames, you had him on a while back.
1: Yes.
2: He was talking about some kind of fungus or something that was going to hit the crops.
1: Yes, right.
2: Do you remember what he called it?
1: It was a... Well, he called it a fungus. And that's exactly what it is. And... You know, whether you believe it or not, I've had, I don't know how many legitimate wire reports of a new fungus on the African continent that has reemerged. They're saying, anyway, the scientists are saying it has reemerged, that at one time killed two-thirds of all the crops in Africa.
2: Mm-hmm. Okay. Because
1: I'm not saying that's Dame's fungus, but there is a fungus there.
2: Yeah. Well, up here in Canada, they're having a problem with their grain, too. There's a fungus that's been growing on it. It's called ergot.
1: Oh?
2: And they're talking about how they... Well, they've been advertising how you can clean it out of your grain and all that kind of stuff. So I was just wondering if that was the same stuff he was talking about or not.
1: My comment would be, I hope not.
2: I hope not, too, because the way he sounded like if this stuff was in the food chain, it could do some serious damage.
1: They don't call him Dr. Doom for nothing.
2: Yeah, right.
1: Thank you for the call, sir.
2: Okay, thanks.
1: Take care. East of the Rockies, you're on the air. Good morning.
3: How you doing?
1: I'm doing.
3: Good. I love your show. I couldn't work at night without it.
1: Well, it is different.
3: Yeah. Listen, about 3 months ago, Haley was doing a show, and somebody phoned in that was trying to get a hold of you. They were going to do a presentation live in front of you for free energy.
1: Yeah, well, I've been waiting a long time for that.
3: Nobody got in touch with you about that, then?
1: Well, nobody's brought done a demonstration yet.
3: That's too bad. I was hoping that would have come to pass.
1: Well, I hope it comes to pass before I pass. Thank you. But I'm not depending on it. I don't know. Free energy, I don't think there is free energy ever. I don't think there's ever going to be free energy. Con Ed won't have it. I might have garnered a few chuckles back east. Anyway, Pacific Gas and Electric won't have it. You know what I mean? And anyway, I don't think there will be. There's even if there is a source of energy yet untapped, 0 point, whatever you want to call it, there would have to be a mechanism to convert it and distribute it and all the rest of that, and they would always manage to charge for that. So I don't think there ever, ever is going to be free energy as such. First time caller line, you're on the air. Hello.
4: Hi, my name's Sally, and I'm
1: Sally, turn your radio off for us, please.
4: Oh, okay.
1: That's always number one. When you get on the air, turn off that radio. We have a delay system. It is confusing.
4: Okay, it's
1: all
4: off.
1: Right. All right, Sally.
4: And I'm calling from Redondo Beach.
1: Okay.
4: And I just wanted to let you know that the books that the guy was talking about on an earlier call is called the Nag Hammadi Library or the Apocrypha. And the difference between those books and the books in the regular Bible,
1: mm-hmm,
4: is they were decided that they were of questionable authorship, and they have things in them like that Jesus wasn't born in a manger, that he was born in a cave,
1: mm-hmm,
4: that the cave was lit up without any torches or anything after Jesus was born. It also has a book, the Book of Thomas, where it refers to the fact that Thomas, which was one of the disciples, was Jesus' twin brother. So there are a lot of different things in there that's different than what's taught in the regular Bible. And I just wanted to also mention the fact that there is another book, I don't know if you're aware of it, that's about 552,000.
1: Yes.
4: And it's called 552,000. And you might want to have that author on the air.
1: I would be more than happy to. You know me. I'll explore anything.
4: It's 552,000 Ice, the Ultimate Disaster.
1: I believe, is that Richard Noon?
4: Uh-huh.
1: All right. Yes, I've had him on, but I would be happy to explore having him back on the air again. West of the Rockies, you're on the air.
4: Hi. I just wanted to let you know that Nag Hammadi writings are also referred to in Holy Blood, Holy Grail quite a few times.
1: Oh.
4: And I wanted to ask you, If I know you've had Sylvia Brown, and also I can't remember his name, but the remote viewer, have they ever said anything about 552,000?
1: Let me think about that. Not that I'm aware of. I think they've been asked about it, but didn't react.
4: Okay, thank you.
1: Okay, right, thank you. No, as far as I know, they have been asked. You know, people call in and ask about that sort of thing, but there was no particular reaction. Now, Ed Dames, of course, spoke of a year past which he could not see. Pretty freaky stuff. In other words, there was activity, all kinds of human activity, and suddenly it was like a psychic wall was up and there was nothing beyond it. Pretty strange. Wild card line, you're on the air. Hi.
5: Hi, Art. It's Pamela in Seattle.
1: Yes.
5: The planetary alignment is about us all being able to take a vote about something. What do you suppose they want us to take a vote about?
1: To take a vote about something? First of all, why do you believe that?
5: Well, like a group conscience, you know, that we all have the chance to express an opinion to our keepers or God or whomever about a certain issue. What do you suppose would be a common issue to the human race? I'm sorry, Art. There's such a long pause here.
1: Well, there's a pause because I'm thinking. What?
5: Okay. Well, darling, after the show, you think. But right now, we have to talk. And I'll talk if you can't. But it's probably not about whether or not Jesus rides a Harley.
1: Well, what is it?
5: Well, drugs and alcohol. All the people in prison. All the people in prison.
1: So good at sneaking up on this.
5: I know. See, it's the central issue.
1: Surely there has got to be something else that you talk about from time to time. Something else that crosses your mind.
5: Well, gambling, shopping, eating.
1: Shopping, eating.
5: What else do people get addicted to? The internet. motorcycles. See, I don't know if motorcycles is in the category.
1: I don't. Well,
5: you know,
1: I was addicted to a motorcycle for a while.
5: What kind did you have?
1: Oh, just a little 90cc thing.
5: Well, I just got my first motorcycle. It's a 175 Honda. You meet the nicest.
1: So that's why you're talking about motorcycles.
5: You meet the nicest people on a Honda. Well, it's because I've been sober for 13 years. God had to give me something to do to give me something to pray about. You know, every time you get on the bike, you say your little angel of God prayer.
1: Well, I guess you substitute one addiction for another.
5: Well, you have to, Art, if your personality is developed to that point.
1: Right, that's right. I understand that.
5: Because you can't get sober until you learn how to drink.
1: I understand.
5: Okay, so it's not like drinking is a bad thing. What it is you learn to have a relationship to something outside you, and that's just practice for your relationship to God. But, Art, I want to talk about the prisons.
1: I have a relationship to radios. For me, that's it, you know. Radios and electronics, I have a relationship with those. And it would take more than a 12-step program to rip me away from them. I don't think I'd make it. East of the Rockies, you're on the air. Hello.
6: Art Bell?
1: Yep.
6: Oh, I've listened to your show for over a year. I really get a kick out of it.
1: Well, thank you. I do, too.
6: I was wondering, did anyone ever elaborate on the non-canonized books of the Bible? You had a caller about two hours
1: about
6: earlier.
1: Five people so far, yes.
6: Oh, I'm sorry, I turned off the radio.
1: Oh, that's
6: about an
1: all right.
6: Hour ago.
1: Yeah, that's all right.
6: No, I was wondering if they specifically talked about the Apocrypha, the non-canonized books.
1: Yes.
6: Originally, there were 16. They've already gone on all of that then.
1: Well, you're welcome to cover what you like. They're very controversial. And,
6: I was specifically wondering, you often have on Hilly Rose as well. They talk about the ancient astronauts and so forth and how this seems to correspond with, like the Book of Enoch, when they specifically talk about what happened before the flood, when you have sons of man mixing with, the daughters of men mixing with the sons of God.
1: Nephilim.
6: Yeah, and you end up creating giants and so forth,
1: yes.
6: Which seems to correspond with Babylonian mythology. But I've lost the point already. getting back to that, did anyone ever mention specifically about how these legends of the ancient astronauts seem to mix with this stuff?
1: Well, sure. Lots of people have talked about that.
6: I had Eric Von Doniken
1: on. You must have missed that, huh?
6: I work at night. Sometimes I get you. I go through medical buildings, and the wiring messes up the reception on AM.
1: I understand. You know, there's actually a way to cure that.
6: Oh, I get you on the Internet every now and then.
1: Yeah, there's another way to cure it, though.
6: There is?
1: You know what Bob Crane sells? He sells a little FM transmitter. And so what you do is you go to a window in the hospital, and you set a little AM radio there in the window where it plays fine, right?
6: Mm-hmm.
1: And you take the output of the little AM radio, and you plug it into the FM transmitter. And then you can walk around the hospital listening to your FM transmitter regurgitating the AM that's coming from the window perfectly.
6: How much does it run?
1: Not much. Call them. Ask.
6: Okay.
1: Pretty cool idea, huh?
6: I think I've heard your commercials a few times.
1: Oh, I haven't advertised that in a long time. But a secure one, that's really neat. It's a good way to go. If you live in a building where reception is just horrid, you get a little AM radio. You put it by a window with an FM transmitter, which is perfectly legal. And the FM signal will radiate very well through the building. And you simply listen on your FM radio. And you've got interference-free radio all night long. Just a little hint for those of you in buildings like that, gentlemen. West of the Rockies, you're on the air. Hi.
7: Hey, Art, how you doing? This is Steve from Phoenix. I used to call you all the time a couple years ago.
1: I recall. Yes.
7: You do? How you doing? Did you get my pages on Evil People Incorporated, kind of a spoof? I emailed them to you. Mm-hmm. A bunch of them, I found them on the Internet. They were very, very tongue-in-cheek.
1: When?
7: Oh, gosh, about 2 months ago, month and a half ago.
1: Well, I'm sorry, I don't recall.
7: That's all right. I'm glad things are doing well, and I'm back in Phoenix. Actually, I'm in Glendale, and I'm listening to you. And I'm again concerned with the earthquakes.
1: Yeah.
7: How's Michael Gordon doing? Is he
1: Gordon Michael Sky?
7: Yeah.
1: Well, I imagine he's sort of shaking his head yes right now, about now.
7: Because I'm on the internet now, so I'm really having fun. I haven't got screaming video or audio because I've got web TV.
1: All right.
7: But we're waiting for it. They're going to be giving it to us so I can get all
1: that. That's what I've heard.
7: Yeah.
1: Those modifications are coming to web TV
7: yes,
1: soon.
7: Yes, sir, they are. Well, I just wanted to call and say hi. I'm still listening, and keep up the good work, Art.
1: Thank you, my friend.
7: Okay.
1: Later. Yeah. Yeah, web TV is making advances, and they're doing very well. They're usually a step behind, but they really are making every effort to catch up with the new technologies. It's a race for those folks because, of course, they've got to download the software. They have to have provision in the web TV unit, and then they have to download the software, and, you know, it's a lot of work. West of the Rockies, you're on the air. Hi. No, huh? First-time caller line, you're on the air. Hello.
8: Hey, Art Bell.
1: Hey, yes.
8: For one, ergot was the fungus mentioned.
1: Yes.
8: And that I'm sure of. And another thing, when are you going to have Greg Braden on again?
1: Pretty soon, probably. You've got a radio on, don't you?
8: Yeah.
1: You know that's a no-no,
8: okay.
1: Right?
8: I'm in a troubled position. I got it.
1: Okay. When am I going to have Greg Braden on? I don't know. Soon?
8: Yeah, I find him fascinating. Mm-hmm. And I've been listening to your show on and off now for a good 3 years plus. My brother turned me on to you, and I just love what you do.
1: And you're still reasonably sane.
8: Yeah, I'm still sane, totally sane. My body's not cooperating, but I'm still sane.
1: No, I understand.
8: And if I were to send you an audio tape,
1: yes,
8: with just music I think you'd appreciate, would you listen?
1: Oh, of course. I love music.
8: You've got to give your address over maybe towards the end of the show if you can. Is that okay?
1: It's getting very close right now. You want to write it down?
8: I don't have anything to do it with. See, I'm paralyzed. I'm in bed, but I can prepare.
1: Okay.
8: Could you do that at the end?
1: I will do that. But that it's coming very soon.
8: Okay, thank you much.
1: All right, take care. Right. Yeah, I'm sure I'll get my address in. Wildcard line, you're on the air. Hi.
9: Hello, Art.
1: I can barely hear you yell at me.
9: Yeah, is this Art Bell?
1: It is, yes, indeed.
9: Yeah, this is Gail in first-time caller in Grand Junction.
1: Colorado, yes, yeah. Gail.
9: And we're talking about all the doom and gloom.
1: Yeah, oh, yes.
9: How about having on the air the guy that had written the Bible Decoded?
1: Oh, you know what? Have you heard the news on that lately? They're suddenly debunking it, and they're saying that scientific studies are now showing that the Bible code thing is all a bunch of bunk.
9: I think it's
1: bunk. I'm not saying it's bunk, but I'm saying that scientists are saying it is.
9: Hmm. Well, that's interesting, because when I read it a couple of years ago, it had in there about some of the incidents with Yitzhak Rabin's assassination.
1: I know.
9: And, he said that there was in there about a war in 2000 and a war in 2004.
1: Yep, I know.
9: Be interesting to have him on, though.
1: It's kind of the 100 monkey thing in reverse, actually. I don't know. Things like the Bible code have got to hold up scientifically. In other words, they've got to be repetitively proven. And I guess the scientists are saying, in the case of the Bible code, it has not panned out. At least there have been a couple of very recent stories about that. I've been always very curious about the Bible code and would still like to interview Michael Drosnin, who wrote that. And that's one interview. There are so many interviews that lay ahead that I have not yet had the opportunity to do. The one actor in the whole world that I would like to interview is Anthony Hopkins. I would like to know from him where he thinks he has received such a great talent. It's unimaginable to me. I watch the man work, and I am simply astounded at his prowess. George C. Scott has passed away. We'll know more, no doubt, as the day progresses. Now, again, with a little bit of luck, tomorrow night, we'll have Andrew Bernstein on, who who is the director of Stigmata. And that was not an easy catch. And so a little bit of luck. Cross your fingers. Knock on wood. From the high desert, I'm Art Bell. See you tomorrow night. Good night, America.
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1: Billy Rowe is in for Art, and we have a guest tonight that will knock your socks off. First of all, he's a very, more than intelligent. What I wanted to say was he's an extremely well-spoken man. He is a highly educated man. He has been fighting the good fight for a long time. And we are going to find out the very latest tonight about cold fusion. Now, that sounds very technical, and I want to tell you right now, if you're about to turn the radio off, that this is not going to be a technical discussion, unless you want it to be. Dr. Malov is very well equipped to handle any technical question relative to this subject of cold fusion. But what it is, how it works, well, I saw an interesting video that he produced called Fire from Water. Would you believe that? Well, a lot of scientists don't, and yet, there it is. It makes a lot of good sense, and we'll talk about that in just a moment, and my guest will be with us in just a moment. I wanted to, first of all, wish you a kind and gentle night, and I do mean that. And I wanted to give you a couple of phone numbers, because no matter how many times I say it, there are lots and lots of people who write to me and say, how do I get this information? I tried the website, didn't work. I was sleeping, or I was driving in my car, didn't have a pencil. How do I get the information? It's really pretty simple. You go on your website to artbell. It's one of the best websites possible, and it has all the latest information, talks about the guests, tells you what, you know, in Precy what they had to say, and what their website numbers are, and how to get in touch with them, and all that kind of stuff that you send me hundreds and hundreds of emails and faxes about. So I do hope that you will take advantage of this. It is the best way. If you do not have a computer, then you dial 541-664-8829. And if you want to order one of the programs on tape, you can do that by calling 1-800-917-4278. Now, before I bring on Dr. Malov, we talk on this program a great deal about government conspiracies, the terrible industrial complex that rules our world. And there are many, many stories about how inventions that work, that could make our life easier, are somehow always put down, hidden. The companies, the gas companies, we hear these stories all the time. Somebody invented a way to go 1,000 miles on a gallon of gas. And the guy comes to the gas companies and they buy it up. And that's the last you ever hear of it. You've heard those stories. But I'm in the radio business. And this story is exactly what we're talking about. And we'll be talking about all night. It's how the big guys, the fat cats, create a situation where something that would save us millions and billions of dollars, solve our energy problems, is put aside because it disrupts the thinking of those who say that there are laws of physics and laws of chemistry and you can't break them. Oh, really? That's why I do believe in UFOs, because all these people that say, oh, they couldn't get from here to there, it takes so much time. Well, what do we know about the real world of physics and the real world of chemistry and the real world, for that matter? And I'm not talking about just our world. I'm talking about our universe and the other universes that they're suddenly discovering out there. But let me tell you this story quickly, because I want to get to Dr. Malov. There is a thing that you probably have in your home. It is called FM.
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1: At FM out into the marketplace because it was so far superior to AM radio. And so General Sarnoff insisted we had this investment. After all, RCA had a huge investment in these radios, and you were, if you're old enough, you remember the great big ones that sat like TV sets do today. And what were they going to do, make them obsolete? No, that's not going to happen. So what he did to Armstrong, well, it's a long, long story, and I won't get into it, but what he did basically to Armstrong was ignore him, vilify him, say he was no good, etc. After the Second World War, when television came into being, and Sarnoff knew how much better FM was in terms of sound quality, and you didn't have the static, and it was just in every way superior. What he did was stole it from Armstrong and put it into all the FM sets, I mean all the television sets. And so all of the television sets you have FM sound. Well, of course, Armstrong was absolutely appalled. He sued Sarnoff. I don't think because I didn't again look this up from memory. I believe that it just broke his heart, and I think he died before the lawsuit came to fruition, because Sarnoff kept delaying it and delaying it and delaying it. Why do I tell you that story? Because I don't want you to think what we are going to present tonight, which is horrifying, to think there is something that is made out of water, plentiful, all over the world, excepting the Sahara Desert, of course, that there is something like water, or made of water, that could absolutely put the fossil fuel people out of business overnight. We could drop the price of the fuels that we use from, what are we paying these days, a dollar and a half roughly, to maybe 10 cents. Look what it would do to the economy. Just think how, and like Tesla, you know, Tesla, the reason we have wires in our homes now is because nobody would listen to Tesla when he said, we don't have to put it on wires, we can send it out over the air. No, they wouldn't listen, because you can't put a monitor, can't put a gauge on what goes out over the air. But you sure can. Look at all the meter readers that would be out of business. I'm saying to you that what Dr. Maloff has to present to you tonight is terribly important in the context of the Art Bell Show, because it's another proof of how the military-industrial complex sits on an invention that makes sense, and they run frightened. They run frightened because they may not have the plush jobs, the millions that they make. And then there's the other side of the story, which I'm sure Dr. Maloff will give us first, and that is that cold fusion is a reality. Cold fusion works. It's had its problems, but it's been 10 years since it was discovered by two fine scientists, and, well, there's a big, big story here, friends. And I think a lot of people should be ashamed of themselves to give us the problems that we have today in our society that could be solved so simply. I'm talking about energy problems. But it's another one of those stories like the FM-AM controversy. All right, I'm going to take a brief, I hope it's brief, break. And then I'm going to bring Dr. Maloff in, and we'll go uninterrupted for quite some time. So you stay right there, because what you're going to hear tonight is going to appall you, but it will give you some heart that there is a solution to our problems. I am Hilly Rose, in for Art Bell, and I think, I know that Dr. Maloff has been on this program before, but not for some 4 years. A lot has happened since that time, and I'll present that to you instanter.

and we are talking tonight about cold fusion. I'm going to take just a moment here to read a few of the credits and bona fides of our guest, Dr. Eugene Malov, because it would take all of the rest of the hour if I read every one of them. But Dr. Malov has been the editor-in-chief and publisher of the bi-monthly Infinite Energy magazine. He holds a master's degree of science and bachelor of science degree

0: and aeronautical and astronautical engineering from the Massachusetts Institute of Technology. That ain't a bad school. And a science doctorate in environmental health sciences, air pollution control, etc., from Harvard University. He's had a broad experience in various engineering companies, including Hughes Research Laboratories, the Analytic Science Corporation, and MIT Lincoln Laboratory. And as I say, I could go on and on and on. Dr. Malov, have I done you proud? Have I said the right things? Are you willing to accept what I've said here?
1: Yes, indeed. You are most kind, and your introduction just now and previously was most gratifying. And well, I hope it's on target. I think it is.
0: I think it is, too, sir. And I would say to you that the reason I told the story about the radio situation, which I knew, is because I think many people, when I mention cold fusion, are so concerned that what you're going to do tonight is give us a whole big technical thing. And I know that if somebody calls in, you'll have a technical answer. But I think we need to put this in layperson's terms.
1: Absolutely.
0: So maybe the best thing to do to start is to ask you, what the hell is cold fusion?
1: Well, I think the only way we can do it.

0: 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Now again, here's Art Bell.
1: Now again, here I am. My guest is Harvard professor John Mack, and we'll get back to him in just a moment. I would say a million questions to ask. We'll never have time for all of them. I do promise you we will get the telephone lines open shortly, so stay right where you are. Harvard professor John Mack. Dr. Mack.
2: Yes, sir.
1: Dr. Mack, what about, we were talking about the way people are affected by this. What about the generally deeply religious people? How are they affected?
2: Well, sometimes at first, like there's one man that was raised as a fundamentalist Christian, and initially he thought that these were demons, and the people in his community said that they were demons. Mm-hmm. And then he realized that they were something else. He wasn't quite sure what, but that it was some kind of actual beings or some kind of actual experience that was occurring in his life, and that he had a relationship with these creatures, and that this was something different than his religious training. A lot of times when people are not familiar with the abduction syndrome, religious people will say, well, this is the work of the devil, that God would never appear in such a strange form of humanoid beings, and they get labeled as embodiment of demons. But people, there's no particular pattern of religious background associated with this, or reaction that's associated with different kinds of religious experience, which is one of the reasons, by the way, why the phenomenon seems to me to be so so real and so robust, because it kind of takes precedence over people's religious experience. In other words, it's not an expression of some kind of religious background. It has its own shape and form, which cuts across all religious backgrounds.
1: Huh. Is there any indication with all of your research about what these beings want, or what the focus of their attention is during these abductions?
2: The difficulty with that question is that what they... I mean, then you're dealing with sort of alien psychology, but the pattern that tends to occur has to do with some kind of, I don't know what you would call it, but I guess reproductive joining with us, perhaps, is the best way. You know, is that there's over and over and over again, there's a description of sperm being taken from men, ova, eggs from women, reimplantation of a fertilized egg with something done to it through the alien principle, whatever this is, then the fetus removed from the woman later on. All of this again, and then finally the abductee being taken to see these hybrid offspring in the craft. So there's some kind of reproductive program here. Now, again, I don't take this quite as literally as some of my colleagues do. In other words, I don't know, again, in what reality this is occurring. No, there is not a documented case of an actual pregnancy that was tested for and then found mysteriously to be removed. There's no question there's some physiological changes occur in the women, and they experience a fetus being taken. No question about that, and it's not simply their imagination. But I'm very leery about saying that any of these things occur literally in our reality. I mean, that, as you said in the what do you call it, the program notes for your, the beginning of your program, that even though things are strange and not necessarily in our reality, it doesn't make them any less real.
1: That's right.
2: but they're not necessarily real in the literal physical terms. For example, nobody's actually got a picture of these hybrid beings, or the aliens at all, for that matter, that's reliable. But to the abductees, and this is not a delusion, their connection with these hybrid beings is very powerful. And in fact, one of the most poignant things that a person can go through who works with abductees is to take them through the memory of being taken into the ship and confronted with a hybrid being and told this is yours, and they sort of know it's theirs because it sort of looks like them, and then asked to hold this creature and to nurture it.
1: Wow.
2: And they know that they have no control of when they'll ever see it again, and yet they feel somehow they are supposed to bond with this creature or it won't do well. And it's a very real and disturbing phenomenon. The woman may weep on my couch when that is recalled.
1: So again, it has something to do with reproduction, obviously. All right.
2: So that's one thing, but that's not the whole story. Another very powerful part, and this is, again, there's a fair amount of controversy about this. Another powerful part has to do with what might be called ecological messages.
1: Mm-hmm.
2: A message comes through to the humans that you humans are treating the Earth as if you owned it, as if it was here just for you.
1: Huh.
2: To destroy, to exploit, as a kind of giant marketplace to be consumed, disposed of, and for the purpose of this one species that has developed the technology to of agriculture and of city building and mining and basically the power to remove the surface of the Earth and its resources and destroy the Earth as a living system. And over and over and over again, the communication comes to us from these beings, and it's powerfully felt by the abductees, this can't go on. In other words, this is not yours to do this with. Now,
1: do you get the sense, Doctor, they are saying this to us as our creators or simply as concerned beings?
2: There's nothing to suggest that they... often the abductees, and again, this is quite controversial, and in UFO circles, I'm sort of seen as kind of, gone soft New Age or something, but there's nothing soft or New Age about this. This is a hard-edged reality that is being smashed into the abductees with tremendous power, and which shakes them up enormously, and these are not people that necessarily are environmentalists. They're often uneducated people who hadn't thought about these things. And one man said, "But I'm just a simple person. What am I supposed to do about the Earth?" You know. And they said, "Well, you got to find a way because you love nature and you don't want to see the Earth destroyed." And then he's become very, very active and concerned about this. I mean, other woman that got this message began teaching and about ecology in the classroom and getting the other teachers to include that in their courses. I mean, another man who had a very powerful abduction experience at age 9, which deeply filled his mind with images of the destruction of the Earth, and he's become one of the most extraordinary businessmen in terms of his commitment to the sustainability of the Earth's living system. So it's a very real, very powerful part of this thing. And often the abductees will, rather than saying this is directly from the Creator, will see the alien beings as emissaries from some divine source. Intermediaries is often the word they use, that they're closer to the source than we are. They're often described as well, the one type are they call directly light beings. They're not all grays. They're these taller, more luminous beings that they call light beings, but even the little grays themselves are seen as being more closely connected with the source of creation.
1: Hmm. Wow. I see. That almost stops me. Let me ask you this. What about children versus adults? In the cases that you have studied, how many have involved children? They are particularly interesting, of course.
2: Yeah, I've seen about 8 or 10 children now who have this syndrome, two of them under 3, which, by the way, Art, is one of the reasons why it's very difficult to utilize any kind of fancy personality theory to explain the abduction story, because it would be difficult to apply such theories to children as young as 2.5. When a little boy, as in the case of mine, says, "Mommy, the owls came," because you know the big eyes often make the children think of owls. The owls came in the night, and "Mommy, the little men came in the night and took me into the sky, and you didn't stop them."
1: Yeah.
2: They say it with fear. It's hard to attribute that to some kind of, you know, deep-seated personality problem.
1: Sure is. They don't have one yet. Well, that's remarkable, and I would guess it would take a very sensitive adult or parent to discern what's happened to this child versus just the usual, "You had a bad dream, dear."
2: Yeah, but if the child over and over again points to the sky and says, "I went up there last night, and you know they took me up, and the house went away," you know, and they say that very clearly and vividly. It doesn't sound like a nightmare.
1: No, it doesn't. Although I still think most parents would say, "Well, you just had a bad dream, dear."
2: Well, that may be. In other words, it may be that the ones where the parents come to realize that this is something more than a bad dream may be the minority. There may be lots of cases out there, even in your radio audience, where the parents haven't realized what was going on.
1: Huh. Well, all right. I would very much like to get to the telephones, which we'll do shortly. But, Dr. Mack, I would like to, I guess I'd like to first ask you about your critics and what you would like to say to your critics. You're in a very prestigious position. You've really got your neck out. What made you stick your neck out? And now that it's out, how do you handle your critics?
2: Well, I get criticized from all sorts of directions. I mean, the most serious critics are the ones that say that, "Well, you can't prove this with physical evidence, therefore you can't claim that anything extraordinary is going on here." And my answer to that is that we have to expand our notions of evidence. As my strong suit, as I said earlier, is clinical diagnosis. As when you have thousands of people reporting in great detail very, very similar accounts, which they themselves are skeptical about. They themselves have not, as the woman that we talked about earlier, have not read about this. They are doubters, and they're troubled when they hear that somebody else has had the experience. It shocks them. When you hear, and the narratives are spoken about reluctantly, when you hear something like that, you know that you're dealing with something that occurred, something that happened to people. That's not the way psychosis works or dreams work or displacements from other kind of traumas. This is something happened. Now,
1: all right, well, if you were asked for evidence, physical evidence, to prove most psychiatric diagnosis, it would not be possible, would it?
2: That's right. And but the thing about this that I've said over and over again, this simply cannot be. In other words, in our worldview, the universe cannot contain intelligences that behave like this. In other words, we don't believe that there are other intelligences that other than that which is a part of the human imagination. So mm-hmm. when these beings show up as real and enter our physical world, and actually in some occasions people are witnessed to be missing during the abduction. Children will find their parents missing, or parents will find their... well, it works both ways. Children find the parents missing, parents find the children missing, friends find each other gone. I mean, there are not a lot of those well-documented, that, but there are some. Or there are the whole variety of physical findings that we're familiar with, of cuts and scoop marks and complex patterned ulcers and other lesions on people's bodies that follow the abduction experiences. Those physical findings are important. They wouldn't stand up by themselves medically, you know, just on their own. But when you combine them with the experiences, you've got a whole, and the fact that this occurs in such young children and people are of sound mind, you have a whole, and of course what tends to be forgotten is there's a very tight association with UFOs here. In other words, the UFO may be observed in the community by when the abductee hasn't seen it themselves. In other words, I have cases where a neighbor says, you know, there was a funny-looking craft over your house, and the person, oh, my God, they've had an abduction experience. Or a famous case up our way where a UFO was tracked by virtually all the media in a northeasterly direction, and abductees reporting their experiences that coincided with the media tracking of the UFOs. In other words, you've got to take this entire set of phenomena
1: together
2: if you're going to account for this. Just to single out some sort of psychological aspect of the person misses much of the phenomenon. So, and my critics tend to do that. In other words, they say, well, I'm just sort of gullible about believing these people. Well, it's not a matter of believing them. It's a matter of the fact that the most economical explanation of what the person is reporting is that they're telling the truth. And even if the truth isn't supposed to be, the fact that something can't exist doesn't keep it from happening.
1: Indeed. Speaking of that and keeping it from happening, I would think that one thing they would desperately want is to prevent it from occurring again if it scared them or they found it disagreeable, which I assume most do. Is there a way, is there any way at all to prevent it?
2: Well, Ann Druffel and Dr. Ezel Brenman and North Carolina people have tried to develop ways of doing that. My people have not been too successful with that. And also, you know, one of the most curious things about this, and here again, this is a controversial area within the UFO abduction researchers investigators, shall we say, themselves, is that the phenomenon, in my experience, changes over time. In other words, that as the person goes deep into their experience and acknowledges the reality of it and demands, as in some cases, a more reciprocal, more equal relationship with the alien beings, the experience changes. It becomes more reciprocal. There is an exchange of information. The people are often work alongside the aliens, or they feel they're part of some evolutionary process in which this life is being planned for a future after human beings have destroyed the Earth as a living system. In other words, they feel they're part of some larger cosmic evolutionary process, and they themselves undergo some kind of spiritual change, and they may participate in this hybrid program much more willingly, and it becomes less of a traumatic kind of experience, hard as that may be to believe.
1: Kind of like learning to love the bomb.
2: Well, I don't know. I mean, I think that's one of the major questions here. Is this simply like that? In other words, it's an evil, but we've adapted to it. Or is this in some way, by its very nature, a spiritually evolutionary kind of phenomenon? Because a lot of people feel that it is.
1: Sounds like you believe that it is. Do you advise?
2: I don't know. I think that there's so many of the people, when they go deeply into their experience, stay with it, and go through, you know, 4, 5, 6, 7, 8 sessions, they come to a place where there's very great spiritual growth, deep love between them and the alien beings, which is not just, you know, the Stockholm syndrome where you sort of love your captors or something.
1: Yes.
2: One of the men in my book, Peter, talked about a lost brotherhood that a number of abductees have talked about this, that we derive from a common source. We were separated. That's maybe why they're humanoid, that we grew separately in some kind of evolution of beings or consciousness from some common divine source, and that this is a coming back together in the context of the ecological crisis on the planet.
1: All right, we're about at the bottom of the hour, Doctor, but is that what you encourage when somebody wants to know how to handle it? Do you encourage them to move in that direction?
2: I don't encourage anything, but what I do allow the person to do is to have their experience. In other words, to be with them, to hold the energy with them, to allow the trauma to unfold, and to go with them wherever they're going to go.
1: All right.
2: I have been accused of influencing people, for instance, and a woman that transcribed 2,200 pages of tapes of mine says there's not one sentence.
1: All right,
2: influenced anybody.
1: Doctor, we've got to break off there. Harvard professor John Mack, right back.

0: 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Or the wildcard line at 702-727-1295. 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
1: And this is a very unusual opportunity for you to speak with Harvard professor Dr. John Mack. And we're going to go to the telephones in just a moment. So if you're ready, I think we're ready. Dr. Mack, are you there?
2: Yep.
1: Good. I have one question before we go to the telephones. And it is, we know about the abductions that people tell you about and many others about because they come back to tell us. But there are, in this country and others, many missing children, many missing adults. Do you suppose, Dr. Mack, there are abductions where the person is not returned?
2: I don't think so. I just don't think that's the way it works. I mean, I haven't studied that, but my sense is that those are more human kidnappings. I mean, because with certain exceptions, like the Travis Walton case, which was made into this movie, Fire in the Sky.
1: That's right.
2: That he was gone for 5 or 6 days, but usually it's a matter of 2 or 3 hours. You know, it's not a long phenomenon. But there may be cases where, you know, I did hear of one case where a small airplane disappeared out in the Bermuda Triangle area, but you can't really, it didn't go into the water, but, you know, it was taken up, but
1: sure.
2: At least that was the
1: no, I don't
2: recollection of people that studied it, but I don't think it's not well corroborated, and I don't really believe that there's any evidence that those are abduction cases.
3: This is the end of side one. Please leave the cassette exactly where it is. Flip it.
1: One last question, then we'll go to the phones. If you were faced with an abduction yourself, Dr. Mack, with all you know about abductions, would you submit to it given choice, or would you run like hell?
2: Oh, God. You know, it's a strange thing. I mean, where we're located in the culture, I mean, I've never had an abduction experience, and I think that this is so controversial, and I think they're protecting me. You know, in one sense, I'd sort of like to know what it's like so I could authenticate it more easily for people. On the other hand, I think probably my credibility would suffer, so I probably am better off.
1: So you might submit to it, but not tell anybody.
2: Yeah, I suppose. if you admit you've had these experiences,
1: yeah,
2: then that's
1: right.
2: Just another way of disqualifying you.
1: That's exactly right, Doctor. Let's try a few telephone calls, see what's out there. On the toll-free line, you're on the air with Dr. Mack. Hi.
4: Yes, Dr. Rock, I had a list of the doctors that were on that information, the false memory board. Some of them worked on Project Pandora, Slammer, and MK Ultra, and some others. I was trying to find it to fax you. Or to fax to the station.
1: All right, are you wanting a list of researchers, ma'am? Is that it?
4: No, I have them.
1: You have them?
4: I have them.
1: I would imagine Dr. Mack does as well. All right, thank you very much. First-time caller line, you're on the air with Harvard Professor John Mack. Hi.
5: Yes.
1: Hi, where are you, ma'am?
5: I'm San Diego.
1: San Diego.
5: Uh-huh.
1: What is your question?
5: I wanted to ask him why it is possible to somehow either audio or videotape record people's bedrooms that have repeat experiences and maybe get something on tape or film.
1: All right.
2: A lot of people have tried to do that. The question is, you know, why don't we have more audio tapes and videotapes? And people try to do that. They will report some buzzing sound or beeping sound, and then you listen to the audio tape, and I'm never quite convinced it's, you know, that clear. And the videotapes, there's one case that Bud Hopkins reports where they had a videotape running all night, and you see people, There's no videotape of the actual abduction, but you see somehow the videotape gets turned off, and you see the people before the abduction, then you see them in a somewhat different relationship or coming back after the abduction, but you never see anything in between. And one of the properties that this phenomenon has, the energy properties, is to affect all kinds of tricks with electronic media. I mean, it would be if they did not, they, whatever this they is, did not want to be discovered, they would have no problem in incapacitating a video camera. I mean, that would be
1: child's play. Child's play to them, sure. On the toll-free line, you're on the air with Dr. Mack. Hi.
6: Hi.
1: Yes, sir. Turn your radio off and tell us where you're calling from, please.
6: I'm calling from the St. Louis area. My name is Forrest Crawford.
2: Oh, Forrest,
6: nice to hear you in St. Louis, John.
2: How you doing?
6: Pretty good. I've got a question relating to people who have experiences with aliens that are not fearful, for instance, of their experiences, or they come away with more than a traumatic rendition of that experience, and then compared to someone else who has an experience, say, with the exact same kind of aliens and the same taxonomy and scenario happens, but then they're very fearful and traumatized. Basically, I'm asking for you to comment on what do you think attributes to that?
2: I think that psychology or psychiatry might have something to offer. In other words, the last case in my book is the case of a man in his late 30s, a businessman, who has what I would call a kind of advanced state of consciousness. In other words, he's open to anything that's possible. Someone has to be in control. He's a person that can let in experience. And when he was 9 years old, a huge UFO, illuminated the car that his mother was driving. They were coming back from the movies in upstate New York, and there were two of his younger brother, were in the car. And everybody but him was frightened. In other words, the mother was terrified, the sister was frightened, the little boy was frightened, and the mother sort of pushed them down, and he was all excited. And he accepted this thing, and he felt there was a communication from the beings that were in the craft, and in the hypnosis session he was actually taken up into the craft and given all kinds of information about the future and what he was supposed to do and this kind of thing. There was nothing traumatic about it at all. In other words, he was open, receptive, he had that kind of consciousness, whereas I think people that are more closed in themselves, more restricted in their minds, more wanting to maintain control of everything around them, are more likely to have a traumatic experience. It seems to be that there's some relationship between the evolution or state of consciousness of the abductee and the nature of the experience.
6: So it may be their paradigm could be causing their difference in reaction to the experiences.
2: Something like that. Now, there's something in the state of mind, the receptivity, the openness. I mean, I've known, for example, a woman who is a leader in, understanding, shamanism and consciousness change and evolutionary thinking, whose abduction experiences from the beginning have been informational with luminous beings and not with the sort of tough little grays.
1: All right. Okay. All right. Thank you very much. Doctor, have you made any determination about how many different types of beings have been described to you?
2: To me, about five kinds. But there are people that have more information about that than I do. Jim Harder, for instance, in the Berkeley area, he knows many more types than I do. He's been studying this for 20 years. Linda Howe has described
1: yes.
2: All kinds. Mine have been restricted to the little grays, the more taller luminous beings, the sort of reptilian looking ones. Sometimes mm-hmm. Praying mantis like creatures are seen, and then various sort of more human looking ones that work alongside the other beings on the ships, but I'm not an alien demographer.
1: I understand. On the toll-free line, you're on the air with Dr. Mack. Hello, where are you calling from, please?
7: Calling from Northern California, Art.
1: Yes, sir.
7: You have a great show tonight.
1: Thank you.
7: I wanted to ask Dr. Mack if there's any similarities between the people that have been abducted significant?
2: Now, that's a very good question, and the fact that there, as far as we can tell, is not, there are have not been any psychological characteristics found, is, again, one of the pieces of evidence that we're dealing with something that isn't related to the personality or personal background or conflicts of the individuals. There are people that have had very disrupted, unhappy lives from working-class families, but there are also cases from very wealthy families, professional families, where it's been very loving, intact families, as in the case of the businessman that I talked about earlier, who was the last chapter in my book. There's every type of profession represented, including psychiatrists, diplomats, writers.
1: All right, so it's very diverse. What about a mix between male and female? Is there any anything noticeable there?
2: Well, it depends. Thomas Bullard found more men in his survey. Other people have found more women. It seems fairly equal. I think that the men may have somewhat more trouble reporting their experiences because there's a little bit more shame connected with it.
1: Barrier, kind of a barrier.
2: Because you know, it's to be so helpless, so passively unable to do anything is really terrible for women and men, but it's particularly shameful.
1: Traumatic or shameful,
2: they don't often tell you about it.
1: That's right, because a man has a kind of a control thing, doesn't he?
2: A little more, yeah. I mean, to be made helpless, have a cup put over the penis and sperm taken. The first case in my book is a man who... when he was 16, he and his friend were in a Nash Rambler, and they were sleeping, and the beans came, and they took him into a woman, took him into a female bean, took him into a pod, and he described some sort of, you know, in a somewhat macho way, a sexual encounter, and then the information that was given to him about the state of the earth and so forth. And but under hypnosis, this turned out to be much more humiliating. As it was the more typical cup put over his penis, and the female being in charge sort of watched over this and said, you know, we're not here for sex, and we're here to take your sperm. And he found it really quite humiliating. So
1: he modified the story when he told it elsewhere.
2: When he told the story consciously, which again relates to the question about hypnosis. I mean, here... his conscious recall, because he wanted to represent himself to himself and to me in a more favorable light, was less accurate, in my view, than what came out when he was relaxed under hypnosis and brought forth what was a much more typical account of being forced into this situation. So
1: the diversity in the stories is in itself revealing, isn't it?
2: Yeah, and it tends to counter the notion that hypnosis is distorting, because the conscious ego did more distorting in that situation than the hypnosis.
1: Exactly. All right, on the toll-free line, you're on the air with Dr. Mack. Good evening. No, I guess you're not. On the first-time caller line, you're on the air with Dr. Mack. Hello.
8: Hello, yes.
1: Where are you calling from, sir?
8: Missoula.
1: Missoula, Montana. All right.
8: Have you ever considered the possibility that these creatures are not aliens, but maybe they're from the future?
1: Oh, yes, thank you. The dimensional question, you mentioned the possibility of other dimensions earlier.
8: Yeah.
1: What is your thinking on this?
2: Well, I think that it's a good question. There's no reason to believe that entities, beings that have the technology to have UFOs that can flick on and off the radar screen, that can go 7,000 miles an hour in one direction, make a sharp right-angle turn, and with no skid. In other words, they've overcome many ideas we have about gravity, and that they can float people through walls, evidently. And there's no reason to believe that they wouldn't be able to move through time in some way. You know, that's certainly a possibility. What was the other part of your question?
1: Well, he's gone now, but that was the basis of his question. Could they be from the future, I believe he said?
2: Yeah.
1: And I added other dimensions.
2: Yeah, the other dimension. That was your question. Yeah. I mean, this whole dimension thing is increasingly physicists are talking, we talk about string theory and talk about, there's a physicist, Ron Bryan, who sees in subatomic particles that you can't account for all of them within the physics, the subatomic physics that we have in the four-dimensional universe, that we need additional dimensions, and that there, Fred Allen Wolf is a guy named Bonansky who's written a book about other dimensions that these beings could come from. That was originally Jacques Vallée's idea, that they exist in a parallel universe, that they pass into our universe, so that they, again, that would tend to go against trying to, locate that they're from this or that planet or this or that star in one or another galaxy. That it may be that they exist in some dimension that we don't even understand. Abductees will often say, by the way, during their experiences, as they recall their experiences, this is not occurring in space-time as I know it. And it's hard for them to... They find that very difficult to put into words, but the message is consistent, that this is not happening in our space-time universe to them. That one woman put it, all time dimensions collapsed into one time, or something like that. In other words, that we don't have language for it, but that the altered state alters the sense, as they recall the experience, alters the sense of space and time. And I think that's a much underappreciated fact. In other words, we're too ready to try to see this thing literally as occurring in our physical universe rather than expanding our notions of reality to other dimensions, other possible universes that are not simply our physical four-dimensional.
1: All right. Well, while we're on that subject, I interviewed Mr. Monroe from the Monroe Institute a few weeks ago, and he talks a great deal about out-of-body travel, which is clearly some sort of altered state, and I wonder if it has any relationship to either the altered states that we've been examining tonight, or whether the process, the out-of-body process, also...
9: Welcome to Nigh Underground. And now, let's open Art's Vault for a classic bumper hit.

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1: From the Southeast Asian capital city of the Philippines, Manila, good morning, good afternoon, good evening, whatever the case may be in whatever time zones you reside in. I'm Art Bell, and I'm filling in this evening for George Nori, who's got a righteous night off in a long series of nights that he works. It's great to be here. It's great to be back. All the ABs are well, indeed. In fact, as usual, if you'll go to the webpage, you will note a picture of Princess Asia, kind of a nice picture of Princess Asia, actually. She's off to ballet school this afternoon, and she's doing very well indeed. Goes to school 5 days a week. They start school here very early. Remember, she's only about 3 months and 3 years and a couple of months old now, but she's in school 5 days a week, preschool, whatever it is, and also ballet school now on Saturday. So all the ABs well, including the furred ones, Yeti, Abby, Dolly, all doing well, scurrying around here, wishing they were in this room right now, I suspect. Following the show today, I've got the pleasure of going down to a hotel in Makati, here in Manila, to see Dennis Machenbacher speak. Machenbacher. He's the head of Yaesu America. They make ham radio gear, and so I'll be whisking away from here at 5 o'clock after the show on my way there. Want to say hi to Charlie in Bangkok, Steve and Dan in Hong Kong, my ham buddies, talk all the time on the radio. Looking briefly at the national news, bad eggs. Bad eggs. Making a lot of people sick. About 1,500 people, in fact, so far, sick from bad eggs. And the FDA now says they're going to inspect all of the country's largest egg farms. Before the end of the year, they're going to be very busy. Now, I mean very busy. They've never done that, or anything even close to it. It's sort of gone, I don't know, unchecked for decades. So they're going to look at all of them. Maybe we can start eating eggs again, huh? Arizona Governor Jan Brewer demanded on Friday that a reference to their state's controversial immigration law be removed from a State Department report to the UN Human Rights Commissioner. The U.S. included its legal challenge to the law on a list of ways the federal government is protecting human rights. I wonder what they're doing for the actual citizens. An American imprisoned in North Korea is on the way back to Boston thanks to Jimmy Carter. Big hug to Jimmy on the way back to Boston now. Hey, we're not having as many babies in the United States, or I guess I should say y'all are not. The recession, it says, may have pushed the U.S. birth rate to a new low. Forget the Dow and the GDP. Here is the latest economic indicator. I doubt it will affect the Dow, though. The U.S. birth rate has fallen to its lowest level in at least a century, as many people apparently decided, well, they just can't afford another mouth to feed. The birth rate dropped for the second year in a row since the recession began in 2007. Birth rates fell another 2.6%. Wow. Just last year, even as the population grew, numbers released Friday by the National Center for Health Statistics. Whew. The recession is bad. I am afraid there's going to be a double dip. All the indicators are going south. I mean, virtually everything. Revised GDP down to 1.6%, I think, something like that. This is a very serious economic situation in the United States. The only area to really escape is here in Asia. Here in the Philippines, for example. Third world, right? 7.9% growth in the last quarter. So things are well here. Europe and the U.S. both locked in the middle of a pretty deep recession, and I fear for the immediate future. Researchers using NASA's fleet of 5 spacecraft have now discovered a form of space weather that packs the punch of an earthquake and plays a key role in sparking bright northern lights. They're calling it the spacequake. I wonder wonder if that's any relationship, has any relationship to a time quake stolen from a movie. The space quake is a trembler in Earth's magnetic field. It's felt most strongly in Earth orbit, but not exclusively in space. The effects can reach all the way down to the Earth itself. I wonder if that accounts for some of the strange rumblings that we've heard and felt that nobody can identify. But we're going to be talking tonight about abduction and human mutilation. My guest is going to be Butch Witkowski. And this is going to be a very interesting topic. It's a very, well, I guess, rare topic. You don't talk about it a lot, and I want to warn the audience, some of this could be kind of graphic, and so if you want to get the children out of the room, that would be all right, though it's not going to be graphic in the visual sense. To me, the evidence for extraterrestrial visitation is strong. It's compelling. Very strong, very compelling. I've seen it myself, so it doesn't get much better than that. The evidence for mutilation, cattle mutilation, is intriguing, compelling, and pretty strong. There's no doubt about that. The evidence for abduction of human beings and mutilation of human beings is circumstantial, speculative. Although I've heard stories myself, as you know, I interviewed Travis Walton any number of times, and I thought that was a very, very credible story. But still, it's circumstantial in the sense of how much evidence there is. Now, I may be turned around on that this evening by our guest, Butch Witkowski. We'll see. Butch Witkowski has been an independent researcher since way back in 89, when he and four others witnessed a UFO of unbelievable size hover over a mountain, not a mountain, but a mountain, I guess is the name of it, in Tucson, Arizona. Butch joined MUFON in 2007, giving him considerably more access to cases, of course, and on-site investigations. He became a field investigator, state section director, and chief investigator for Pennsylvania MUFON. Butch also was made a member of the STAR team. After relinquishing his position as chief investigator, he began the UFO Research Center of Pennsylvania. There, he brought together the best like-minded researchers he could find in all kinds of fields: forensics, photography, chemistry, law enforcement, biology, EVP, private detectives, fraud investigators, private pilots, computer techs, biochemists, geology, hazardous materials, paranormal, and cryptozoology researchers, along with a number of consultants in ufology, paranormal, abduction, and cryptozoology. They'll pursue both historical and new cases, hopefully resolve some of these cases of high strangeness. He feels that this research group was needed and the way to go forward in the quest for the truth. So even though it is somewhat speculative in nature, this evening, we will look into human abduction and human mutilation. All of that beginning in a moment. Well, all right. Away we go. Butch Witkowski. Butch, welcome to Coast AM.
2: I'm glad to be here.
1: Good to have you. I have some, you know, I get these little computer messages as we go on with the program. And there are some who are already saying, look out for Butch. It's going to be disinformation.
2: Wow.
1: Any idea why anybody might say that before we even get started?
2: No idea.
1: Okay. I love to ask people this. I'm going to ask you how and why you got into ufology.
2: After seeing a sighting in Tucson with some other folks, it was pretty nasty. I all stood there and stared at it and made some calls to the local police department, sheriff's department, local Air Force base, and everybody kind of thought we were crazy, and they had no reports, and we knew what we saw. We all saw the same thing at the same time. And
1: What did you see exactly?
2: I saw a craft, bronze in color, approximately 1,500 to 1,800 feet above a mountain. and about 300 feet in length, and maybe 6-7 stories high, and totally silent, just hovering.
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1: Mutilation, intriguing, compelling, you know, the cows and so forth and so on. Abduction and mutilation of human beings, that's a little more speculative for me, but we'll get to that. So, you obviously, after having a sighting like that, I understand completely, you kind of go into shock, and I guess that took you into MUFON, huh?
2: Well, I stayed at it until I think it was late 2002, and then I just gave up. I just figured there was no end to it, and you couldn't get an answer, and every time you'd ask a question, you were just getting another question. And then I went to MUFON in 07, thinking I could get more information and be around more researchers and try to get some answers, but that didn't work out either. It just seemed like they did a fine job of taking the cases, but then there was never an answer. They were put into a database, and that's kind of where they stayed. So I didn't get an answer there.
1: Well, that is MUFON's job, though, to collect the data,
2: right,
1: and to keep it. And so you at least then had access to a lot of files and a lot of cases, right?
2: Right, yeah, and got to look at a lot of things from way back. I mean, they kept records in 69, so they did a real good job at that. And then I just got antsy and, you know, wanted to go further. And around 2000 and beginning of 2009, I started putting together the UFO Research Group of Pennsylvania.
1: Okay. What did you learn with your research group that MUFON couldn't give you?
2: We could go a little further in the fact that we had professionals. People that are working police officers, working fraud investigators, mm-hmm. and so forth. And it was just a lot easier getting information, and there was a lot of avenues opened up as far as forensics and stuff like that that we couldn't get from MUFON.
1: Mm-hmm. Did anything in any of the cases that you did, I don't want to dive too deeply just yet. We're just beginning. But with the ability to have forensics at hand, mm-hmm. I know, you know, in a murder investigation, it's frequently the thing that makes the case, a little hair, a little DNA, a little something. So with forensics available to you, you probably did get more than MUFON. What kind of stuff became available to you? Evidence.
2: Well, like in the Carbondale case, the lantern case in Carbondale, Pennsylvania, we'd gotten the original reports, and then we went to the site, and we were there a number of times, and samples and water samples and soil samples and direction and actually measuring the area and, you know, doing a real physical walk around of everything and matching up the original report showed us that the report was all wrong. Everything was wrong. They talked about a current that was moving this light around inside the pond. Well, it's a silt pond. There is no current. We tested that, and right now we're having some side scan radar done also. We can't prove what went into that lake. I'm sorry, into that pond, but we can sure as heck prove it wasn't a lantern. That's a fact.
1: Okay. Make me a little more familiar with the case. Something went into a pond.
2: Yeah, some young folks were standing on a corner in Carbondale, Pennsylvania, and they witnessed a bright light come over a mountain and kind of give itself kind of a controlled landing into a silt pond at a coal mine. And they called the police, and the police didn't come right away, and then they called them again. They didn't come. They called them a third time, and they finally showed up. And one of the officers, upon getting out of his car, fired his revolver into the light four or five times, which was kind of strange. And

0: a researcher from Philadelphia shows up 3 days later and takes control of the case. And Dr. Danes, he comes out of Chicago from Hynek's outfit. And so everybody's studying this thing, but it's like 3 days after the fact. And the folks are saying, the townsfolk are saying that something was taken out Sunday night. It happened on a Sunday night. Military was there, took something out on a flatbed, and the rest of it was just play acting with the lantern. And then they refused divers from the local area to go into the pond, but they allowed a diver who just happened to be listening to it on his car radio and traveling on the turnpike and happened to have his gear with him to dive the pond. And he dove the pond and came up with the lantern. We've had the lantern. We've gotten a number of lanterns, which are the exact make and model, and we even got one battery, which would have been from the time period that this took place. And we sent a letter to battery people that made that battery for Sears Roebuck, and we told them that when the battery was brought out of the water, when the lantern was brought out of the water, and the battery was removed, that the battery was split open and it was oozing the interior acids. And we asked him how long that battery would stay lit. And the guy said, well, the battery would never have been lit because the continuity was lost. But the report said the battery was lit for 3.5 days. So there were just a lot of things that we had to chase down to, you know, get the information that we got. And as soon as we're done with the side scan radar on it, we're just going to probably put an end to that one. Like I said, we can't prove what went in there. We sure can prove it was not that lantern.
1: Have you ever been able to prove an abduction/mutilation case of a human being?
0: No, that's a relatively new investigation. I was asked to do a presentation on abduction by my director in Pennsylvania 2 years ago, and I really never heard of anything like that. And while I was doing some research on the abduction, I came upon this mutilation stuff and started to dig into that a little bit, and it really gets really wild.
1: Well, abduction itself is wild. I, of course, have interviewed Travis Walton a number of times, and I found Travis's story, and in fact his boss's story as well, and those involved to be very credible.
0: Mm-hmm.
1: That's abduction. Mutilation is obviously a gigantic step further. You're familiar with Travis's story, I'm sure.
0: Yes.
1: Mm-hmm. How would you rate that in the, I don't know, on a scale of 1 to 10 in the abduction stories?
0: I would say it's definitely an 8.
1: Up there at an 8, huh?
0: Yeah. If he had just a little bit more evidence, it would probably be a 10.
1: Yeah, evidence, of course, is very, very difficult. Do you have any idea, or even a best guess, I'll settle for a best guess, Butch, about why aliens would abduct and even mutilate a human being, or a cow for that matter? In other words, what do you think is going on? Why?
0: You know, there have been so many, I've found so many different reasons that was taking place, from the, of course, the government side of it, where people are saying, well, the government's doing that because they made this deal with the aliens back in the 50s to abduct people just for experimentation or examination, and then they would return them. And then you get the cows are used for some mixture of their blood and organs to make some type of a food supply that they rub on themselves, which is saturated in their skin because they did not eat like we do. You know, there's just one after the other, which nobody can ever say anything that, you know, this stuff has taken place. Or, you know, we know of the abduction scenario. You know, we know there's a capture. We know there's an examination. We know there's a conference where the abductors speak to the abductees. We know there's a tour of the ship, lost time, the return.
1: Mm-hmm.
0: And it's all the same. I mean, it never changes in that respect.
1: Well, that's almost evidence of a sort all by itself, the fact that it never changes. All right, Todd. Todd. Butch, hold tight. We're at a break point, and we're going to come back and get a whole lot deeper into this. And anybody who knows anything about the mutilation of human beings by others from elsewhere. We'll be talking to you too. Other side of the world, actually, from the majority of you. Good morning. I am Art Bell, and it is a night off for George. We're looking into human abduction and mutilation, and we'll get back to that in a moment. Coming up tomorrow night, continuing the Coast Weekend, is Ian Punnett here now to tell us what's up for Saturday. Hi, Ian.
2: Hey, Art. I never really noticed it until I just heard it right there, but it almost sounds like Charlie Daniels is rapping. It's coming pretty close to a rap.
1: Yeah, I guess it is.
2: That rhythm that he hits, it's pretty good. Two things tomorrow night. Our main guest is an expert on the occult and on mysticism, as well as being a founding member of the rock group Blondie. He's in the Rock and Roll Hall of Fame. And he's writing about Carl Jung, mysticism. And he writes a lot about how occultism is still at work in American politics. And we'll talk about that tomorrow night, along with Harry Shearer in the first hour, who is taking a look at how it was that New Orleans was in the crosshairs of the world at the time of Katrina, why, in a way, it was set up. Why did it happen to New Orleans? What were the factors involved 5 years later? We'll talk to Harry Shearer in the first hour.
1: I guess you've heard the news about the possibility or even probability that police officers in New Orleans were given an order to shoot unarmed civilians who may have been looting. You heard that, right?
2: Yep, and we're going to talk to Harry about that. We're going to talk to Harry, too, about how it is that, in a lot of ways, some of those early weird things about how the people were being treated during Katrina are still in effect today and still may be at work in how they're treated as a result of BP and the oil spill in the Gulf. We'll talk about that tomorrow in the first hour.
1: You know, Ian, I think people should listen because it'll give you an idea of how quickly society can degenerate to virtually an animal state. And if the economy were to really go south, Ian, well, listen tomorrow night.
2: Okay, thanks.
1: All right. Okay, Ian, thanks a million. Have a great Saturday show. Take care, buddy. All right, I guess he's gone. All right, in a moment, we'll get back to Butch Witkowski. And I've got a little story somebody named Barbara sent me that I want to read for Butch. Stay right where you are. Well, all right. We'll get back to Butch in just a second. I want to read this to you. It was sent by Barbara. I'm going to redact the name, even though the name of the victim is given to me. I'm not going to read it for, I don't know, various reasons, people's feelings and that sort of thing. It's a real case. Barbara says, I'll be as brief as possible. A man named, redacted, was abducted and murdered by aliens on Montour Ridge in Northumberland County near the town of Northumberland, Pennsylvania. This is a big, sloppy cover-up, Barbara says, if there ever was one. The victim lived at the foot of Montour Ridge, a mountain stretching about 20 miles east. Name redacted, went up to the mountain to look for preseason deer. He told his wife that he'd be home by noon. He rode his four-wheeler up the power line, that's a power line road, I guess, beyond his home, at a little after 5 in the morning. Noon came, and no name redacted. His wife and children became concerned. At 2, a search party was organized with local, state police, paramedics, and 200 volunteers, all helping to search for name redacted. The four-wheeler was found on top of the mountain near a power line. Tracking dogs could find nothing to go on around the four-wheeler. The search went on for 2 days, and over 6 miles of mountain were covered from top to bottom. He had apparently vanished without a trace. The four-wheeler was, keep in mind, 2 miles from his home at the foot of the mountain. A pond just a few hundred yards from the house was even searched by skin divers, so they overlooked nothing. Dogs were over the whole area consistently. No results, no trace. Then, in the evening of the second day, something white was spotted in a large brushy area about 25 feet from the pond. Police and rescue workers spent 20 minutes cutting and hacking brush and small trees so they could reach what looked like a body. It was name redacted. He was wearing his underwear. He was emaciated, not bloated. He was white. He had an expression of horror on his face. When he went up the mountain, he was fully dressed, boots, camo vest, hat, socks, pants. The FBI showed up within 30 minutes of the discovered body. They took charge. They wouldn't let his wife look at her dead husband, no matter how much she tried, and you would think they would want an identification. The FBI asked questions around the area, neighbors, mostly farmers. Three farmers on one farm, that's three of them, mind you, said they saw a large, round, bright object just above the power lines at the time of the disappearance. It was silent. It did not move for about 10 to 15 minutes. That's quite a while. It suddenly went up and then suddenly stopped. A light shone down. Something was pulled up into the light, and then it went straight up, hesitated again, then went west over the Susquehanna River and out of sight. A police friend of mine said after two, not one, but two autopsies, nothing was found. A toxicology test revealed nothing, so no drugs. No visible cuts, no bruises anywhere except from the brush. Now, body is at Allentown. From there, it's going to Fort Indiantown, Gap, Pennsylvania. The wife was told she cannot have the body for 6 to 8 weeks. A boot was found, get this, a mile from the four-wheeler a few days ago at the top of a tree. It was his boot. I noticed military helicopters have been scouring the mountain ever since, at least once a day. If you need additional information or verification on anything, contact me. And again, I'm deleting Barbara's last name. That sound at all familiar?
0: Yeah, quite. It's a case that we've been working on for a little over 2 years.
1: Oh, it is?
0: Yes. I would definitely like Barbara to contact me. Because there's a couple of things that she just said that we're unfamiliar with.
1: Oh, really?
0: Yes. it's a well-known case. Peter Davenport, if you're familiar with him.
1: Of course, yes.
0: And I have been working on this for a little over 2 years and with a couple other investigators. It is a... I don't know how to put it. It's one of those cases where you have a lot of information, but you don't have a lot of information.
1: Mm-hmm.
0: You have what the police are saying, what the witnesses are saying, what the newspapers have said. And Peter Davenport's report was the very first report made on the case. It was very thorough. He was in contact with a lot of people. And the report that she just read to you is Peter Davenport's report.
1: Mm-hmm.
0: There are a lot of things in the report that we've been trying to prove, but we cannot because it's still an open case. The autopsies did not find anything that we're aware of that was a cause of death.
1: I was just going to ask, cause of death.
0: Toxicology did. The toxicology, which came back a number of weeks later and was given out in September by the police department, Point Township Police, stated that Mr. Cease died of a cocaine overdose.
1: Really?
0: Okay,
1: well, that's contrary to what I read here. It said toxicology came up empty.
0: Right, yeah. She said there were two autopsies. Nothing was found. Toxicology revealed nothing. No, it did not reveal anything, but the toxicology that's done at a post, which is like a preliminary, would be like in a drunk driver case. The blood alcohol would be taken. That would be done right there at the hospital.
1: Sure.
0: Drugs or... bullet wounds, residue from a gunshot or stab wounds, type of knife used, etc., would take a little longer. The toxicology for drugs is a breakdown of all bodily fluids, and it does take quite a while. It's usually a 3 to 4 week process,
1: okay.
0: But there's a sedimentation period with some of the fluids, and you know it just takes a little while. Mm-hmm. And when it came back and it said that he died of a cocaine overdose, I mean, everybody was quite surprised about that, especially Peter. It just seemed like there was so much information that came forth, and a couple witnesses that he had that I am not privy to at this point were in the search team. And we tried to find out some information on it, and one of my colleagues who was investigating it even before I was with Peter called the Point Township Police and wanted to get a copy of the police report, and they basically told him that it's still an open case.
1: Still an open case. Did they find, to your knowledge, any physical, you know, paraphernalia or cocaine at the scene?
0: No, sir. Not that we're aware of. No.
1: Huh. And isn't that strange?
0: And it doesn't seem like he had any record of that type of use. Some friends of his were just talked with within the last 4 or 5 weeks. One of the investigators was up there, and one was with the fire department, who was also with the search team. And he knew nothing of any drug use, and he had known the gentleman for most of his life.
1: Okay, well, let's venture into an interesting area here, Butch. When the police are working on a scary case, you know, some kind of serial killer case or something like that, they frequently withhold that information for as long as they're able. I mean, you know, the public has a right to know and all of that, but they do withhold information because they don't want to panic communities, and that's understandable. And it's I mean, unless there's something the public can really help out with, there's no point in setting off a panic. Now, for that reason, they keep it secret. So imagine if there was a case of mutilation, or there was a case of a clear abduction or abductions, surely telling the public that somebody had been abducted and parts were found at the top of a 100-foot tree or something would be
0: not happening.
1: Something they'd keep a lot more secret than they would a normal serial killer or something of that sort, right?
0: Well, yes, but there is one more part to that.
1: Sure.
0: Another reason you would keep a case open would be in the some of the reasons you would keep a case open would be toxicology wasn't right, or a witness came forward and said something quite contrary to the whole investigation, or it's a homicide investigation.
1: Well, you'd think it'd be case closed the moment the toxicology came back and said cocaine overdose. That would be...
0: That's exactly that right.
1: Should have been it.
0: That's
1: right?
0: Exactly right. So either the Point Township Police have something else they're working on, or, you know, they're looking at some other type of charge, or maybe there's other people involved that, you know, they don't want to make known or that we're not going to know about until it's done. It's the only reason they would keep a case open. I mean, once the toxicology would come back and say, you know, like the gentleman died after getting hit on the head with a hammer. Okay, that's it. It's done. The case is closed. And this case is not closed. This is an open case.
1: Murder cases stay open forever, virtually.
0: Right, exactly.
1: Until somebody's caught, right?
0: Right. Yes. Mm-hmm. And in this case, we don't know that that's a fact. I mean, this case is like one of those conundrums wrapped up in an enigma, you know, in a mystery. So much stuff comes forward, and then when you check it out, it's non-existent.
1: Okay, let me take you in another direction for a second. I want to know, in the United States or in the world, if you have the figures, I know that thousands and tens of thousands of people, I guess, disappear every year. They just disappear. Now, obviously, some run away to South America or some island or something in the Pacific or whatever. Obviously, even perhaps a large percentage. But a lot of people just disappear, and they're never, ever heard from again. What kind of numbers are we talking about?
0: The last check I did with the National Crime Reporting System, which is where all police departments report to the FBI every year on all the cases that have everything from bicycle theft to you know, murder or slaughters of any type, accidents, missing persons. When I did the research on that, about 95% of the people that go missing are found. And those are your runaways, mostly teenagers. They compose the biggest number. Then you have the spousal abuse, and you have drug abuse. You have old age folks just walking off into the woods and down into the valleys. And, there's a whole number. But there's like 95% of that number of about 250,000 are found. Those are cases that are closed.
1: Wow. 250,000 a year. That's in the U.S.?
0: Yeah, only in the U.S. We couldn't get any numbers outside the U.S. because most of the countries don't keep any numbers. You know,
1: if 50
0: people walk off in Africa, that's 50 people that just walked off.
1: Right.
0: But it still left that 5%, which was about 30,000. So if you take that 30,000, you know, times the 10-year period that I looked at, it's quite a bit of people. And that's
1: a lot of people. But you're not on a cell phone, are you?
0: No.
1: Okay. 250,000. 95% or 5% of that 250,000 is still a lot of people, and those people are simply never found.
0: Gone. Gone. Mm-hmm. Men, women, children of all ages, all backgrounds, from judges to street cleaners. I mean, it's just they just seem to disappear off the face of the earth. And it seems to be a phenomenon that is only in the Western countries. You know, like they keep numbers, of course, in England and Germany, France. But when you get to the smaller countries, like or larger countries that don't keep those numbers, like Africa and Middle East, you know, the numbers are phenomenal. And if you just add another 5 years onto them, you're talking about quite a few people.
1: Yeah, you're talking about a lot of people.
0: And where are they? I mean, you know, I can see a lot of them, you know, a lot of people found, and I understand what they're saying with, you know, the teenage runaways and the spousal abuse and drunks and all that kind of stuff. But that 5%, they don't have an answer for. Nobody can find an answer for, but they're gone.
1: Well, it seems to me, Butch, that if you're an alien, let's just project here, if you're an alien, you want to abduct a human being, the last thing you'd want to do is return the human being in a mutilated form or any other form for that matter so that they could tell their story or so that there could be a forensic examination of the body and we could all begin wondering. So you would think if they're going to take human beings, why not keep them and deposit them either in space or on the moon or wherever in the world, but you wouldn't put them back, would you?
0: No. I think our little gray brethren from outer space are a little bit more malevolent than they are benevolent.
1: Well,
0: there's only one really...
1: That's where I was going. Remember I told you I had a thing about disinformation?
0: Yeah.
1: Okay, this one is from Vince. Vince says, I strongly suspect your guest to be disinformation. Please don't let CIA assets make their way onto your show to make the public... afraid of aliens. Abductions and mutilations are intelligence operations using electromagnetic technologies. All right, so what he's afraid of is that what you have to say, Butch, is going to scare people, as well it should, and that is disinformation. He wants aliens thought of as warm, fuzzy, little, warm.
0: If that's the disinformation that I'm supposed to be shelling out for the CIA, then I'll stand by that. But there is one case out of all these cases that we've found that is so well documented that I had a family physician look at it. I've had other investigators look at it, and it's probably the best investigated case of mutilation that has ever come across, and it happened in Brazil.
1: All right, we're going to get to that. We're at another break point here. I'll say it again. It seems to me that if there are abductions, and I think clearly there are abductions and mutilations, the last thing you'd want to do is return the body. So in the cases where bodies are returned or found, I would think that would be a mistake, because if you're an alien, you have a craft, you can go anywhere you want, there's no need to return the body and cause a lot of suspicion and angst, no reason at all. You simply keep it, And as the police say, find a dump site not on Earth. From the other side of the world, good day to you. The sun is high in the sky here, and it's presently, I don't know, about 6 minutes or so after 2 o'clock in the afternoon. That tells you how different it is, and it very much is different here. It's a different world altogether. It's almost like, it's almost like, as close as I can get, traveling to another world. Those of you that have not traveled to Southeast Asia, do so in your lifetime, if you're able. I think you'd be very surprised. Butch Witkowski is my guest. We're talking about human abduction and mutilation. It's kind of way out at the fringe of the whole UFO phenomena, but I think there very well may be something to it. There are many cases, and there are many cases, by the way, that simply are not reported, and yet many more cases that nobody knows a thing about because people simply are gone. And that would be my expectation. If all of this is real, as I mentioned and will mention again now, certainly those who are doing the abducting and or mutilation would have no reason to deposit or dump the bodies back in a place where they could be found and where we could begin to get on the track of all of this. So that's sort of how I see it. Butch has a case he's going to describe to us in a moment. I guess one of his favorites or one of the best cases coming right up. Well, all right, Butch, back we are, and you were about to dive into a case that I guess is one of your favorites.
0: Yeah, I guess only because it is probably the best documented. A lot of the cases that we found, the documentation was very poor, or the individuals that were involved in the case were long gone or passed away or could not be found. Mm-hmm. But this one came with photos of the crime scene and the autopsy report, which you can get and view on the Internet.
1: Oh, no kidding. All right, this was in Brazil?
0: Yep. It took place at the Guadaparanga Dam, which is right outside of São Paulo. It is a man-made dam lake used to supply water to São Paulo.
1: Mm-hmm.
0: It took place in 1988. The body of was seen on an island in the dam area by fishermen who were offshore. It was in full view. There was no attempt to hide the body. It was just dumped there like so much rubbish. You know, it just laid there. The witnesses, instead of going there and, you know, getting all over the crime scene, did the smartest thing, which was they went and called the police, and the police showed up with forensic investigators also.
1: Mm-hmm.
0: The corpse was lying face up, only had on a pair of shorts. Now, the shorts were taken off to do the damage and then were put back on. Vanity, I guess. I have no idea why. But the police didn't do that. The mutilation was exactly like cattle. So I guess for those folks that don't know what cattle mutilation is, when cattle are mutilated, the most things that are missing or most things that are pronounced are the carcass is drained of blood. There's no trace or any substantial amount around or in the body. There are unusual holes found in the carcass, usually 1 to 1.5 inches in diameter. Mm-hmm. They're produced by some kind of a sucking device or a laser type of device, which can cauterize the wound with extreme heat. And that's been used in every case. The anus of the area is cored out, just like you'd core out an apple, and the bodies, the carcass is emptied of its digestive system. The sensory organs are taken, eyes, internal ears, tongues, glands of the throat, sexual organs, lower intestines, and that's pretty much in every case of cattle mutilation.
1: In addition, I believe you never, ever find footprints coming to or leaving the area. You also find predators not interested in such remains, right?
0: Yeah, there have been photographs and taken by the New Mexico State Police, which actually has a unit that investigates cattle mutilation, where they've set up cameras and watched wolves and coyotes walk around a carcass. That's like you and I walking past a buffet table that's free.
1: Right.
0: They're just passing up a free lunch, but they will not go anywhere near it. A lot of people.
1: Butch, I'm sorry. Is there any reason that anybody's been able to discern for that? In other words, is there some scent or something that would cause an animal to not be interested in such a free lunch?
0: No. I've never read anything that gave any information to that. In one case, they actually took a carcass that was hit by a car, and they put it 150 yards away from a carcass that they were investigating. And within minutes, vultures were on that carcass.
1: The predators were all over it, yeah.
0: They were all over it, but they never touched the other carcass, which was laying there.
1: There's got to be a reason they could uncover, Butch, for that. There's got to be. All I can think of is, you know, animals operate on sense of smell very strongly. I don't know what other senses they might have that we don't know about, but I know the sense of smell is a very strong one, and maybe there is some scent, and maybe they'll look into that, that causes the animals to not be interested.
0: One of the, and again, it's the New Mexico State Police, I believe, that's doing some work on that, where they've sent stuff to private labs. And the organs, like the heart and the liver, are like mush. They're like peanut butter. And to do something like that to an animal, it would take a huge burst of radioactivity, a radiation burst of some sort, to turn those organs to that. And another thing they found, the blood, that little bit that they find inside the bodies,
1: mm-hmm.
0: doesn't clot for several days. Now, I have pups, and, you know, my pups get into trouble, too, and they'll nick or cut themselves, and, they're, you know, the blood stops within a matter of minutes, just like a human. But this blood doesn't clot. It doesn't do anything for several days, and then it'll start to coagulate, and it'll clot. They took the body, took photographs, of course, of everything, and the body was in good condition. Now you got to take into account for the heat in that area of the world, just like where you're at, just like
1: That's
0: Southeast
1: right.
0: Asia. Mm-hmm. The heat there is unbearable. So this victim was killed within 48 to 72 hours prior to discovery, yet there were no signs of putrefaction, no signs of any wounds on the body made by any predator animals, no bullet holes, the body gave off no odor, and the body showed no signs of rigor mortis or liver mortis.
1: That's
0: very
1: incredible.
0: Strange.
1: Yeah, very strange. High strangeness indeed.
0: I mean, you hit a rabbit on the road and come back a day later in a good heat, that rabbit's almost the size of your car.
1: That's right.
0: So the wounds were the same type seen on mutilated cattle and other mutilated animals. The eyes and the lips were removed. The mouth cavity was emptied. The ears were removed, along with tissue from parts of the face along the jaw, head, and neck areas. There were 1.5-inch diameter holes in the upper chest where the tissue, most likely lymph nodes, had been extracted. An exact duplicate hole is located on the upper right arm where all the muscle tissue was removed, the bicep especially. Another duplicate hole is located on the left leg where muscle tissue from the thigh was removed. An 1.5-inch hole through the navel is seen where the intestines were removed. The testicles and scrotum had been surgically excised through the penis, but the penis remained. It was also stretched to twice its size as the, it looked like some type of instrument was used to remove the prostate via the urethral tube, and the anus had a 3 to 6 inch incision to empty the digestive tract tissue. It is exactly a carbon copy of the surgery seen done to so many UFO-related cattle mutilations.
1: Was there an associated UFO sighting?
0: That nobody can come up with. There are many sightings in Brazil. They're almost on a daily basis in that part of the mm-hmm. part of the world. And also, to take note, Brazil has one of the highest records of injuries from UFOs recorded, where cars are run off the road, accidents are caused, people are burned by them. Wounds appear like days after sighting. radiation burns, and that's predominantly in South America.
1: I was going to say it's not just Brazil. It's Mexico, for example, as well.
0: Yes.
1: Mexico has had so many close encounters. In fact, they've had collisions with UFOs from the Mexico City airport.
0: Yeah, and Puerto Rico is another one where mm-hmm. there's a lot of sightings coming out of where there's damage to either property or to livestock or to persons. The most horrific thing that we found when we had the autopsy, which is, by the way, is in Spanish, which we had to get deciphered for us, was this kept coming up, and it comes up several times in the autopsy report, the words vital reaction.
1: Vital reaction.
0: Okay, now, the reference to vital reaction means... well, let's put it, if I was a police officer explaining this to a judge, I would be saying that, you know, a vital reaction is if you would stab a person that is dead, okay, you would have the, of course, the mark of the knife going in, and it would be a nice clean cut hole, and you could take the knife and slide it right into the hole again, and it would fit perfectly.
1: Mm-hmm.
0: You stab a live person. They twist, they turn, they jerk, they pull. That knife is not steady. That knife is being moved in a number of directions. So, therefore, around the wound, you're going to get a lot of hematomas, blood bruising, and blackness and black and blues and different colors all around that those wounds.
1: Sure, and if it's post-mortem, there's no blood moving, so you're not going to get much bleeding.
0: Exactly correct.
1: Mm-hmm.
0: Well, this guy... as they're describing the wounds, they're also describing putting in vital reaction. Now, when they say that, that means that this guy was alive when this was done.
1: Oh my God.
0: He could not have been dead. He had to be alive to cause the vital reaction. And when they opened up the cranial cavity, like they do in an autopsy,
1: mm-hmm.
0: numerous cerebral edemas are found. Cerebral edemas caused by, if you had a person that was crushed in an industrial accident, and, you know, it was a very slow crushing, well, of course, the panic, the everything that's going through their head, their brain kind of like starts to backfire, and little vessels in the brain start to burst because they're, you know, it's agonizing. It's, you know, it's just this painful, unbelievable pain that they know they're going to die, so all this stuff happens to their brain. When they opened this guy's brain, took the brain pan off, this guy's head was full of it. So that was the kind of the icing on the cake as far as this guy was alive when it happened.
1: God, what a horror to imagine yourself alive during a dismemberment of that kind. Oh, my God.
0: Well, and, you know, and like the guy with the misinformation thing. Okay, nobody would make this up. The police report and the autopsy report and the photographs we have are all signed by the police. I mean, their names are there, the dates. It's sealed. It's on government paper.
1: Mm-hmm.
0: You know, and it's not the only case. It's the best documented case, but it's not the only case. There's a case in that took place in the Beni Mazar region of Cairo. Three families in 2005 were mutilated in exactly the same fashion. Every
1: wow.
0: man, woman, and child was butchered in the same manner. Local police blamed it on a mentally retarded guy who didn't even live in the area. So the townspeople basically figured he was the scapegoat, and that was the end of it. So, and that was where the case ended. And it's like so many of these cases that we find, they start out well. Don Ecker, I'm sure you're familiar with him.
1: Yes,
0: of fellow
1: course.
0: Researcher. He was director of Idaho MUFON back then in 1989, and he investigated a report of a mutilated body that was up in a remote area of Bliss, Idaho. The corpse had extensive mutilations to the facial area, complete excision of the sexual organs and the abdominal organs. And when he got there, it was an absolute predisposition to repress the whole story by the officials. They said nothing more on the case, and that was the end of that.
1: The case you mentioned in Egypt, that was... Did you say three families?
0: Yeah, three families.
1: Three families?
0: Yeah.
1: Mutilated in the same fashion?
0: Yes. exactly the same fashion. Now, I don't know that a mentally retarded fellow could carry all that out. I mean,
1: No.
0: Families.
1: What about, I mean, there? If you're going to mutilate somebody in that fashion and remove the things that you mentioned that I'd rather not repeat right now, they would, were they there, or were those parts simply gone?
0: Parts are gone. Parts are never found. Even cattle mutilations, the parts are never found. None. You would think, there's one picture that just till this day, after I saw it, it just amazes me. If anybody out there is familiar with a cow, they have more than one stomach. Okay. And the stomach lies very close to their udders. And there's a picture on the internet, and they can find it. Just look under cattle mutilation. It'll show up sooner or later. And you'll see there's a cow laying on its side, and the udders are removed. And you can see the stomachs. And they're done. It's taken out. The udders are taken off with such precision that they never even nicked the stomach. A friend of mine who's a surgeon, a brain surgeon, said, "I'm not that good." And he said, "I work inside people's heads." And I'm thinking, wow, whatever they're using has got to be so unbelievable. And, as you know, we have some cattle mutilations where the bodies are found that they've been dropped from great heights.
1: Yes.
0: Every bone in their body is broken more than once. So
1: in other words, these things are done with surgical precision, or what is beyond conventional surgical precision, out in the middle of nowhere.
0: Yeah. They're all, and none of these are done like, in like downtown Manila. I mean, this stuff is all, would be found in the furthest parts of jungles. There were some cases that we're still looking into, and I'm beginning to believe that they're just somebody's story, that took place in Vietnam during the Vietnam era. And there were some real atrocities that took place there, but this was a group of, a Maxog group, on a mission, a special operations group, and they came across a group of aliens loading body parts from a prior firefight into plastic containers. And the firefight ensues between the Maxog group and the aliens. Of course, the aliens lose, and these guys are all taken back and given a chemical cocktail to make them forget what happened. Then there's another one that came out a little while ago, a naval photographer stationed with an Air Force group to investigate the crash of a B-52. And this B-52 was supposed to be, like, just laying in the jungle, like somebody had placed it there that did not crash. And the gentleman states that, you know, he photographed the cockpit area and the control area of the craft, and everybody was still strapped in their seats, yet they were mutilated just like cattle. We did a search of the crashes of B-52s during the Vietnam era. No B-52s came down in Vietnam. None that as reported anyway. And the gentleman, I guess there's a couple more. He spoke at a UFO, some kind of UFO conference in Las Vegas, Nevada. And he's a combat photographer, and he said, "Look," he says, "I just started remembering this stuff, a few years ago," and he thought he'd bring it out. But he said the crew was still strapped in their seats, but they'd all been mutilated, and typically,
1: again, in roughly the same fashion you described.
0: Yep, he says typical clean cut wounds that you'd see in an animal mutilation is exactly what he photographed. And he said the investigation team that was there, which was, you know, from most likely CIA or something like that, they were ordered to burn the plane and the occupants where it sat. Which
1: really? God. Well, you can imagine the motivation for doing that. What the government cannot explain, it generally covers up. And why not? You don't want the public scared of this sort of thing. I mean, this is real terror. There are a lot of people, Butch, and you might be able to help me out here, who absolutely, almost as a religion, want to believe that aliens are, benign, furry little things that want nothing but the best for us. And I never have believed that. I've never believed it. And I don't believe it now. I think that they're potentially very dangerous, that they've looked at us very carefully. And even if you look at us, subjectively, we're a warlike people. And if they're looking at us that way, they just might not treat us the way we would wish to be treated. And certainly the government wouldn't want us to know that we're potentially in that sort of danger. All right, we're at another break point already. Butch Witkowski is my guest. Mutilations, the subject. From the other side of the world, Manila in the Philippines, I'm Art Bell. This night for George Norrie, who's taking the evening off, we're discussing human abduction and mutilation. Sometimes abductions don't result in mutilation, but instead in implants. As you know, Woodley Strieber is a very, very close friend of mine, and I have no doubt I've discussed in detail with Woodley about the implant in his ear. And had you listened to a previous show with Dr. Roger Lear, you may recall there was an operation done on Woodley in order to remove the implant. His ear would turn beet red suddenly. In fact, I've seen it happen. And they went in with a scalpel to remove this thing, whatever it was. It actually showed up in imaging. They went in to remove it with a scalpel, and when they got close to it with the scalpel, it moved. And it moved sufficiently that the surgeon did not want to continue and scar him up, so they stopped. It's still with Whitley. So sometimes, it's not a mutilation, although I suppose it's a sort of mutilation, to install something in somebody's body. Why would they be doing this? Of course, it's a big, big question mark. The whole thing is a big question mark. And we will continue with Butch and stories of human abduction and mutilation in a moment. Actually, for years, I've been in the camp of these are not our friends. And again, I really want to make reference to the number of fast blasts I'm getting who really object to this. And it's people, I think, who, I'm not sure. It may have to do with fear. It may have to do with the fact that people use the rationale that aliens, if they're there, simply by virtue of the fact that, you know, their technology would have to be so far advanced to get here in the first place, that they would be socially advanced, that they would be warm and fuzzy, they would have a great sense of political right and wrong, PC, that they wouldn't be doing these sorts of things, that they wouldn't need to do these sorts of things. And they really, I guess it's fear. It may be fear. Butch, what do you think?
0: I think that's a lot of it. I think a lot of it's fear. The cases of abduction where these folks are never found, I mean, that's a big question. And I'd hate to think that they're all coming to the same end as some of the reports that I've looked at. Mm-hmm. But, you know, in an age where nuclear and biological and chemical weapons, which if they were deployed could decimate an entire race, we seem to just keep muddling on. You know, I see more people panic over gas prices than the thought of a nuclear holocaust.
1: Yeah.
0: You know, so if they panic, if they were told by the government that aliens are here now and have been since forever, I don't think the government's going to be willing to talk too much about that little matter.
1: No, and then there's this. I mentioned Whitley Strieber. What about abduction and then implants? That's got to fit in somewhere here. It's not always mutilation. It's not always just flat disappearance.
0: Right.
1: Sometimes it's, hey, there's something in me.
0: Oh, yeah, implants, and then there's multiple abductions where, you know, a person is abducted many, many times over their lifetime. And, you know, very little is done to them, an examination here or there, or they say they're brought back to kind of like report on how they've been doing and, you know, almost like old home week. But I just don't think that they're as malevolent, or benevolent, rather, as people think they are.
1: Nor do I.
0: I used to think if I ever ran into one or bumped into one during an investigation, I want to walk up, shake his hand, invite him in for a beer. Not anymore. I tell people, you know, if you see something and it looks like it's going to land or it's coming close or whatever, run. Just run.
1: Yeah, but in fact, when you think about it, if you're investigating these things, and I assume from time to time when you're able on scene, there is a stronger possibility for you than there would be for the average person of, you know, having to come to grips with some sort of close encounter. Have you thought about that?
0: My family especially, like, you know, hey, Dad, what happens if you run into one of these guys? What are you going to do? You know, you're getting a little old to run. Well, I guess I'll have to put up a fight. But it's more important, I think, to find out why. The truth and why is a big thing. And, you know, that's one of the reasons we started U4COP, to find out, you know, get to the end of it, or at least get to a point where we can get some answers, or we know where to go to get some answers.
1: Okay, well, do you have any best guesses, Butch?
0: No.
1: The why of it all. In other words, why are they doing this? If you put it all together, if you put together the implants, which obviously are to monitor us, and then you move all the way to mutilations, which are to dissect us, I guess, and find out about us.
0: Well, the thing I have the problem with the dissection deal is, look, you know, if you dissect one human being, okay, you know exactly what the next human being has. There is no difference in the autopsy of a male and a female, with the exception of the female organs. That's it. They're you know, the muscles is the same, the rib cages are the same, you know, the bone structure is the same, the skull is the same, the brain is the same. So if they did one, why would you have to do any more? And if you
1: what about genetics, Butch?
0: There are so many stories when it comes to the mutilation and the abduction scenarios and phenomenon that, you know, first of all, they come up with, well, the government made a deal with the aliens that, you know, of course, we could take so many, and they reneged on a deal, so now they're keeping them. Then you have Dulce Base out there in New Mexico, where they say, you know, they are actually turning these people into hybrids, or having them birth hybrids, or they're just using them for food sources. And, you know, it can get so wild and so far and so stretched that, you know, it just makes the answer go so much further away. I just got a thing on email here. A lady says she has an implant in her knee and would like somebody to come check it out.
1: At least, you know, when you have implants, you have some form of evidence. And, of course, I guess even with human mutilations, you have evidence occasionally. I just think the majority of them are not returned. And, again, we've got so many disappearances that are unaccounted for, simply totally unaccounted for, that they could be taking people and we would not know they were taking people.
0: Exactly. And it's the numbers are staggering. I mean, so, you know, I only did 10 years. So if I'd go back to the turn of the century and use the same formula, we'd be talking about billions of people, not millions.
1: Are there any ongoing cases right now?
0: No, none that we can find.
1: Is there any indication, Butch, that that they've been tailing off? In other words, that there were more years ago and there are not as many now?
0: Well, I was talking to some researchers down in South America, in a matter of fact, in Brazil and Portugal, and where else were we talking to them? Argentina.
1: Mm-hmm.
0: And a lot of things, of course, you know, you're familiar with chupacabra. Well, these holes that are being found in certain people that are, they say, were chupacabra victims, these researchers believe were human mutilation victims. And in those countries, cremation is not a big deal. I mean, it's not like cremation is here. We use cremation a lot here to dispose of bodies.
1: Right.
0: In those countries, burial is a very religious rite. And cremations are very seldom done. But it seems like the one investigator told me from Argentina, he says every victim that he's gone to see or tried to see has been already cremated by the time he gets there. He said the body was found yesterday. It was cremated yesterday. He said That's impossible. They can't do that. But it's being done all the time, he said. So where he's going to look at what he thinks is a chupacabra victim, you know, when he's told what the wounds look like, that they're all exactly the same size and they almost look like they've been cauterized or they've been cut with a precision instrument. Well, that's not an animal. I mean, if you look at an animal that's been ravaged by, say, a wolf, I mean, they're shredded. They're torn apart. And the first place they go for is, you know, the underbelly, the soft spot, the soft part of the body. And they just rip and shred and tear. And, you know, you're looking at these cattle and, you know, that are in just as good a shape as this guy was found in Brazil.
1: Mm-hmm. Mike in San Diego, Fast Blast, that you dodged my question.
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1: I see no correlation there that anything would be being done in a medical sense to advance us or them or anything else. This is just flat-out butchery, and in every case, the same organs are taken, whether it's cattle or human. The same organs are missing. Well, why is that? I mean, what is that?
2: I don't know. Here's something from Randy in Africa. We are a game preserve in Africa. The implants are simply their way of tagging us. Abductions are their biological study of us. Mutilations are poachers, just like here in Africa.
1: Well, he's probably got a good theory there. And you know, if all these cases of abduction turned into mutilations, there'd be bodies laying all over the place.
2: That's right.
1: So, and the tagging, I truly believe he's got a real good point there. I've talked to Dr. Lear. I've been to a couple of his conferences and seen some of his work. And, you know, especially the one case where he took out three pieces that were broken. He actually broke them, taking them out of this thing, put them away, locked them up. They were under security guard for the evening. He got them out in the morning, and it had grown back together.
2: So really?
1: It's something, yeah. It's a living thing.
2: Yeah, I actually had not heard of that one. They grew back together?
1: Yeah. He gave that, showed those pictures at the X conference in 2009. And I'm sure if you get a hold of Dr. Lear, he'd be more than glad to give you that information. But, yeah, he actually broke them, taking them out of the person, mm-hmm. and then put them into a vial. And I guess they used some blood serum that they keep it in so it thinks it's in the same area. And then he retrieved it the next morning to do some measurements and stuff, and the three pieces grew back together. So it was back as it was, one piece before he broke it apart.
2: When you've got something like that, Butch, why isn't science looking harder at it? In other words, we hear from Dr. Lear, a very credible source, but you would think that's so fantastic, so out of this world, so to speak, that... I don't know. The biologists would descend like locusts on good Dr. Lear to study this sort of thing, and yet they don't, and it kind of stops there. Why?
1: Well, it's just like these mutilations with ufology. You know, these reports were so quickly dismissed as just misinformation and stories concocted by lurid tabloids, and the cattle mutilations were blamed on everybody from religious cults to predators, and reports. Today, if you go to give something like this at a conference, say, put out by MUFON or another large organization, first thing they'd do is they'd dismiss it. You can't do that. It's bad taste. It's just not to be mentioned. Well
2: exactly. It is hard to talk about. I mean, Butch, sure. Look, when we're on the air like right now talking about, you know, human beings being dissected and mutilated, it's not easy to discuss, and people sort of... They're so scared of it. They're so freaked out. They just don't want to hear it.
1: Yeah. Well, it's all over the internet. They can find it. They can look at it. You know, it's nothing that, you know, I've concocted. I've taken everything I've gotten from what investigators I could get hold of down there. And the only other case that I'm still trying to get information on is the New Zealand case from 1994. And the guy's got the same wounds as the guy in Brazil. In 1988. I mean, I'm looking at a drawing taken, I guess it looks like it was probably a drawing made up from an investigator who was being dictated to the information, but the wounds are identical and in the same spots.
2: Boy, isn't that strange. I mean, from one side of the world to the other, rare, but we get the bodies, they're mutilated in exactly the same fashion. Now, that just doesn't make sense.
1: No, and in, you know, in 1988, Skywatch International, if you remember them.
2: Sure.
1: Okay. They reported a case which took place in 1956 at the White Sands Missile Range in New Mexico. A U.S. Air Force Sergeant, Jonathan P. Lovett, was reported to have been abducted while on a search for

0: missile parts. He and his commanding officer went down to look for these things after a recent test. And the commanding officer is on one side of the sand dune, and he's on the other side. The commanding officer hears the screaming, runs over to sand dune just to see that this Sergeant Lovett is being pulled into a craft by something wrapped around his leg, and off it goes. 3 days later, his body's found not far from the abduction point at all, a couple hundred yards, and he's terribly mutilated, totally nude. His mutilations read like a horror story, along with his eyes, tongue, lower part of the jaw, anus, genitalia, and other tissues all removed, anus cored out all the way to the colon, exactly the same as cattle. And this is 1956.
1: Anybody have any thoughts on why this is being done while somebody is still alive? Is there, you know, if you speak to a doctor or a pathologist, is there any reason or any gain that a physician, for example, could imagine in the research area? Any gain for doing this while somebody would still be alive versus, you know, postmortem?
0: No. When I was talking to a couple doctors about that, some brain surgery is performed while people are awake and alive. You know, there's a lot of surgery done now where, you know, I had cataract surgery done 2 years ago, and I was basically awake for the whole thing.
1: Well, brain surgery is not a problem. You can be awake with brain surgery because you don't have nerve endings in your brain, so you actually don't feel a thing.
0: But there was a case in Colorado. And this was two UFO researchers are going to look at a cow that was found. And the one guy's taking his pictures and doing this, that, and the other thing, and the other guy's taking some measurements. And he calls the guy over, his partner over, and he says, "What's wrong with this picture?" And he's looking at the face of the cow.
1: Mm-hmm.
0: And he says, "I don't see anything wrong other than the eyes are missing." He said, "The cow is laying on its side." "Correct." He says, "Yes." He says, "The eyes were taken out. The viscous fluid behind the eyes should have run down the side of the animal's face." "Correct?" He goes, "Yeah." He said, "Why is the viscous fluid in this animal running down its snout and off its nose?" The cow was standing up.
1: The cow was standing up when it was done.
0: Yeah, it had to be. That's the only way the fluid would have flowed. If the cow would have been on its side, the fluid would have flowed, you know, off to the side. And this fluid came right down its snout and off its nose. And there it dried.
1: And so, again, there's never, never any evidence found of somebody walking in or walking out. There would have to be some sort of evidence, and there never is. And then there's the predators. They won't touch these carcasses. So something with high strangeness has done this. There simply is no question about it.
0: Yeah, I mean, there's some of these animals are found in very remote areas where it has snowed, and there's not a footprint, not a pad print of any type of animal, nothing around, going, no tire tracks, no snow move from chopper, helicopter, blades, you know, like some people say the government's doing all this. I mean,
1: the government doesn't need to do this. I've always thought that was such a ridiculous argument.
0: Oh, sure,
1: the government,
0: you know,
1: can get all the cows it wants.
0: Exactly. I mean, they could just round up cattle day and night if they want to do that. But
1: they could raise their own.
0: And we've had cattle mutilations as early, the last reports that I got were in April and May of this year, and both in Colorado. One was found near a riverbed, a cow, where her udders were removed, and I, the ear, the inner throat, the whole bit.
1: Butch, hold tight. I'm sorry. We're at a break point. We've got a break right here. Butch Witkowski is my guest. I'm Art Bell. From Manila in the Philippines, land of 7,007 islands. It's a lot of islands. I'm Art Bell, filling in for George Norrie. And we're discussing something of a very, very sensitive topic, actually, human abduction and mutilation. And it's not frequently that we talk about this subject. It's difficult to discuss at best, And I want to caution you, you know, if there are children in the room, ought not be at this hour back in the U.S., it might not be a good idea to include them. This is the stuff of nightmares, to be sure. So caution, please. Remember, I've got email if you want to connect with me. I'm artbell@mindspring.com. That's ARTBELL, lowercase, at mindspring.com. And love to hear from you. I'm doing my very best to answer all I can. You know, we were discussing earlier in the show, if you encounter a UFO, run like hell. And then I thought about my own single big experience of the triangle above our head with my dear wife, now passed, Ramona. And I recall that we not only did we not run, but we were frozen in place. We were in shock. And by the way, the shock lasted long after the experience. But as this thing passed over our head, we were standing adjacent to the car that we had stopped, and we just froze in place, absolutely froze in place. And I don't think we could have moved had we wanted to. And it strikes me as kind of silly at the time, in a sense, but it was shock, absolute shock. And after it was over, you know, Ramona was Catholic, very religious. She didn't want to talk about it. And that remained the case for years afterwards. She didn't want to talk about it. And in a way, I don't blame her, but I do recall the state of shock. And it just froze us, absolute froze us in place as this thing approached, then passed directly overhead, and then kept going. We just stayed frozen for, I don't know how long, 5, 10 minutes, something like that. It was interesting. Butch, what do you think about that? Run like hell is a good thing to be suggesting here on the radio, I suppose, if you believe they're not benign. But really, that kind of thing does absolutely put you in shock.
0: Yeah, and there's been so many other things happen with people that have stood underneath or gotten really close to them, where they've gotten radiation burns. A father and son down in the Bristol, Tennessee area, suffered some pretty serious burns, and I guess the father now has developed cancer. And then, you know, the Texas case where the two women and the child were burned when they got within range of one. So it's not so much the human mutilation factor or, you know, whatever. It's we just don't know what they are. We don't know if they can hurt you biologically or burn you, or they're radioactive. We don't know. The gentleman that Sergeant Pendleton that touched the UFO over at Rendlesheim, you know, ran his hand across it. You know, he said it felt warm. I don't think I would have done that. I mean, he's a brave guy, but I wouldn't have done it. I don't think I'd want to touch something like that. You don't know what you're going to get. One animal that was done in back in 67. I mean, the lady wanted, it was her horse, and she wanted to pick up a piece of the flesh that had been laying there, and some kind of green ooze came out of it and burned her. So, I don't know. I don't think I'd want to be doing anything around them.
1: Even Robbie, who fast blasts from Tokyo, Japan, says Stephen Hawking recently cautioned, yes, about the likelihood that E.T. is not friendly. So if a mind like Hawking thinks they may not be friendly, then the rest of us have to consider it a very strong possibility.
0: Yes, and you know, Stephen Hawking, I've read a few of his papers, and the guy's brilliant. And, you know,
1: oh, yes.
0: And if he's going to tell me to stay away, I'm going to take his word for it.
1: Mm-hmm. Me too, but as I pointed out, and I'm not kidding, I absolutely went directly into a kind of a state of shock that lasted for some hours after the encounter. I couldn't have moved. I don't think I could have moved, and I guess I wanted to take it all in. I don't know, but I couldn't have moved. I can tell you that much. I suppose if something untoward had occurred, if, you know, some beam had come down or something, of course, by then it would probably have been too late, but I, you know, something to cause me to really be in fear, I would have run, I guess. But I do understand how people just get frozen.
0: Well, you know, about maybe 6, 8 months ago, I was privy to see another. And this one was quite different because it was pretty much daylight out yet. And I was leaving work and heading to my car. And I saw this very bright, I mean brilliant white, almost like a flashbulb type of light coming across the horizon. And it looked like it was slowing down. And I'm like looking at my car, and I'm, you know, where I'm standing, it's a good 500 yards. I'm thinking, can I get to the car and get to the camera and photograph this and get back? And no way. They'll find me laying there out of breath. You know, the ambulance will just cart me away. And I'm looking at this thing, and it does slow down. And it turns upright, and it turns the brightest red I've ever seen in my life and shoots straight up out of sight. And there was a gentleman standing aside of me, and I looked at him, and he was just agape. You know, the mouth was down around the chest area, and his eyes were focused forward and straight up. And I said, did you see that? And he said, that's the biggest helicopter I ever saw. And I said, there's no helicopter. He says, in my mind, that's a helicopter. I'm out of here. And he left. So I really had reservations about making that report. I'm thinking, nobody's going to believe this. So I thought, now, the hell with it. I'll make the report. So I make the report. And 5 minutes later, one of the investigators calls me and says, hey, I got an identical report to yours, and the time difference is only 1 minute off. And the guy was and his wife were 82 miles north of where I was standing.
1: Wow.
0: And I'm going like, you know what? I'm going to quit looking up. I just – and people ask all the time, you know, how do you see these things? You know, look up, you know.
1: And most people don't. Most people go about their life looking at the road ahead of them or whatever is in front of them, but not up. You're absolutely right, Butch. Butch, I'm curious, where does your research go from here? I mean, you get to a certain point. You know, you've researched these mutilation cases and so forth.
0: Well, we'll keep that keep the mutilations as an open case, and we'll always be checking on that. And, of course, the case of the gentleman up in Montoursville is an open case with us. And we have a couple other open cases, and we have some new cases. We just got done with a case in at the Bell Bend Nuclear Plant here in Pennsylvania, where a lady who is very credible, as she teaches police officers for a living, and she's traveling home on a road, and it's a beautiful blue sky, and there's just this one odd-looking cloud in the sky. And, I mean, she says it's the only cloud in the sky, so she grabs her camera and takes a picture of it and sends it to me after she downloads it and says there's something inside this cloud. So I look at it, and a couple of my guys look at it, and they're going like, yeah, there's something there, but, you know, we don't know what it is. It just looks like a line. And so I sent it over to a fellow in England who took a look at it, who's an expert at that and is part of that Mars group that over there researches the Mars photographs. And he says, well, there's actually three objects in the cloud. At the bottom, the large line you see is a large saucer-type object. Above it is, at the 11 o'clock position, is a smaller saucer-type object with a beam going down to the larger one. And off to the right at about the 2 o'clock position, you have another one coming into view. And I'm like, that's great. And then so, you know, now we're on the nuclear thing. And I want to tell you, there's more sightings of UFOs around nuclear plants in this country.
1: Right.
0: Than I ever imagined. I mean, they're constantly showing up. And I'm thinking, like, you know, okay, what do they need at a nuclear plant? I mean, these guys have propulsion that takes them through the galaxy at rates of speed, or they're interdimensional or whatever. But why the interest in the nuclear plants? And then you go back,
1: Butch,
0: where they did with them, you know, they shut down complete nuclear bases where there were nuclear weapons.
1: I'm aware of that. Butch, if you go back to the beginning of ufology, the modern beginning of ufology, it sort of coincides with the first detonation of a nuclear weapon. Now, you would think from any distance, the above-ground detonation of a nuclear weapon would get the attention of anybody interested in what's going on this little green planet.
0: Oh, yeah. Yeah, I don't remember where I either read it or heard it at a conference or something like that, and where somebody says, you know, they can just imagine the somebody up in space looking down when that was first detonated, going, "Oh my God, the kids have found the matches," and that's probably a very good reason. You know, how many times did we think during the Cold War that any day would be, you know, a nuclear holocaust?
1: The last day. Butch, I've got to take another break, but when I come back, you know, I'm wondering if statistically With regard to abduction, you found any commonality in sex, age, race, religion? As you put the stats together, do we come up with anything that makes any sense at all? We'll be right back. I can get so wrapped up in a topic that I just let a break go right by a commercial break, and that's, you know, it's something the network really hates. So anyway, Butch, sex, age, race, religion, anything else? Any common factors that...
0: About the most common factor was young adults aged 13 to 19
1: really?
0: was the most of the people that were missing. But again, like I said before, as they cleaned out and started to get down to the whereabouts and the findings, that same group was the group that was most likely to be found.
1: And
0: followed by them, it was females in the aged 30 to 40 group, and males started again at very young ages. Also, it went back into that 95% of being found, but carried on with males in their 40s and 50s as missing. And a lot of that, when you look at the reports, it almost looks like a lot of them had dementia or the beginnings of Alzheimer's, because they all had medical records of pertaining to those illnesses.
1: Okay. I wonder if that's the reason for the disappearance, or that's what's being studied.
0: I think that's what's being studied. I don't think that's the reason for the disappearance. There's just too many people. I mean, if we were talking about, 100,000 over 10 years, well, that's nothing. You know, that could be just people walking off.
1: Okay. Butch, do you think that our government is well aware of what's going on?
0: Absolutely.
1: You do?
0: Yes.
1: Do you think, as the old rumor goes, that a deal was, in fact, made?
0: Yes, I do.
1: When?
0: So little attention is paid to what's going on that, you know, if it was a government that was being forthright and you know, I walked up to them and gave them these cases and said, hey, look, this is happening here, they'd put out a warning immediately, or they'd start looking, or they'd start doing something. But this stuff, like I said before, it's just considered by the government and ufologists in general as bad taste, not to be mentioned, never happened, never going to happen.
1: When do you think this deal was done?
0: 50s, early 50s.
1: The 50s.
0: And for them to come forward now and say, you know, that's like people with disclosure ask me all the time, when is there going to be disclosure? That's never going to happen. Do you realize what the government would have to admit to?
1: Yes, I do.
0: From Roswell to whatever happened last week or tonight, I got a report of one in Washington State at 9 o'clock this evening. A UFO buzzed somebody for over a minute. So, are they going to admit to that? No, I could call Washington State and state police or anybody else out there, and I'm going to get the same answer. Nope, never happened. Don't have anything on it. But yet they have radar tracks. They have pilots. Leslie Keene just came out with her thing. And her book, UFOs, where she's got generals and pilots and, you know, telling all they know. And you would think the government would be jumping right up there. Now, some governments have come forward. And I was about to say,
1: not all governments are as the U.S. government.
0: No, and I think England's big problem was Nick Pope. You know, Nick Pope was out there, and, you know, he was beyond that. I guess they have kind of a limit on their secrecy act, where we don't. So they had to come up with something. And then, of course, Spain followed, and you know, even Iran, you know, they came out with information. And Portugal, and there's a number of countries that are coming forward, but I don't think you're going to see that from us. I really don't. And if it does happen, I'll go on your show and I'll be the first one to say, look, okay, I'm an idiot. I should have saw this coming, but I just don't see that coming.
1: All right. Jane in Killeen, Texas says, if a patient is alive while the mutilation is taking place, adrenaline would be rife in the blood. Maybe they want the adrenaline too. So I don't know about that, but is, in fact, that one result, certainly that's true, although there isn't much blood left, is there?
0: No.
1: In what little blood there is left, you would think there would be a great deal of adrenaline.
0: The blood in the autopsy report, there's very little mention about the blood because I guess there was so very little there. And I guess what was there, according to the autopsy, and we had a little trouble with the wording, it looked like the guy was trying to say that it had been contaminated. Now, I don't know what he means by contaminated. Was he cleaning, or was somebody clean, or just cleaned an instrument, or was cleaning an instrument, say, with alcohol or betadine or something like that, and got to that blood, or was there just not enough to test? But I would find that hard to believe because you can test a drop of blood. But there's no mention of that in the autopsy report at all. But she is right. It would be loaded with adrenaline, and there's nothing.
1: Are sightings, you keep track of sightings as well,
0: sure.
1: And you're a good friend of Peter Davenport. What's going on with sightings? Are sightings on the increase or decline?
0: Sightings seem to be on the decline, but that's probably normal. It just seems like when the weather's hot and we have a lot of storms in areas, it just seems like when I look at records from last year as to this year time, there were, again, the reports started to slow down, and then they'll start picking up again in around October. And more sightings, of course, because of clearer skies. You won't have all the haze from heat, so there are clearer skies and colder. And, you know, that's the best time to see these things, when it's clear and cold.
1: Mm-hmm.
0: And I would say they're probably about the same. I don't see a whole lot of difference across the country. Pennsylvania is probably right where they were last year, according to what I've been looking at. And the Pennsylvania group is, you know, they do a good job of, MUFON group does a good job of keeping track of their stuff.
1: Mm-hmm.
0: So, you know, when I look at it, it tells me that, you know, I can go back to last year and it measures up pretty much the same. But it seems like a lot of the up swing on sightings has been in the, again, in the Texas area, and now in we've got a couple reports out of Arizona, which, you know, is, if we got two or three of those a month out of Arizona, that was strange. But I've gotten two tonight, so.
1: Fletch in Los Angeles says, think cold and think remote like an alien. Think of how we dissect frogs. We don't do one. We do many each year for students and study them. And he's right, we do.
0: And that's another good point, just like the guy from Africa.
1: Yeah, we know what's in a frog, but for our students, we do it again and again and again and again. So who's to know about their motivation?
0: Right. And one of the things that was strange, though, about the case in Brazil, which everybody that looked at the reports found the same thing, where the guy was found, of course, all the sexual organs and the anus had been cored out and removed and all that. Now, they had to take his pants off to do that, right?
1: Mm-hmm. Mm-hmm.
0: They couldn't do it through his underwear. But
1: right.
0: When they find the body, the underwear is intact. It is pulled back up. Now,
1: in the case of a serial killer, that usually indicates some sort of remorse or something.
0: Right.
1: What
0: do you call it in this case? Is it remorse? And why would the body be just dumped out in the open like that? I mean, do they have that much disregard for us? Or, you know, are we like, you know, like so many gnats that they can just swat and get rid of? Or
1: frogs?
0: I don't know.
1: Yeah. All right, hold it right there, Butch. We're coming up on a break, and what I want to do is I want to go to the phones here shortly,
0: okay.
1: And we'll get the numbers up for you as we come back from break. But if you have a question about abduction, about mutilation, or even better, if you have some sort of personal experience, we would particularly like to hear from you. I know this audience is centered on topics of this sort. Many of you have knowledge of things that have occurred like this. So if you're one of those, we'd particularly appreciate a phone call. As I mentioned, as we come back, we'll lay the numbers out for you. From Manila, Philippines, I'm Art Bell. A lot of people are asking, where is the photographic evidence? Well, fortunately or unfortunately, because it's tough to look at, there's a lot of it. If you go to Google and just put in human mutilations, It'll take you to Brazil, among other places, where you can actually see the photographs. But warning, you know, this is tough stuff. And, you know, as a general rule, an absolute rule, really, you wouldn't see this sort of thing displayed on U.S. news anywhere. But, of course, the evidence is on the web, and you can see it and decide for yourself. So for those who ask about evidence, it's there. Just a little bit of caution when you're looking. We're going to open the phone lines. That's occurring right now. So if you've got something relevant, as in some sort of experience, or perhaps you have a story, love to hear from you. Those are the numbers. We'll be right back with all of you. On a unrelated topic, just before we go to the phones, George was absolutely right about that. He was talking about the government wanting to know about every penny you have. And this last time that I did my my taxes, of course, I'm here in the Philippines, and I have bank accounts here in the Philippines, and they passed a new law, and they want to know about any foreign bank accounts you have. And, you know, I thought about that, and I almost didn't do it. I was so angry. It's kind of like this. This is money that I earned. This is money that I've already paid my taxes on, right? So if I wanted to take that money and go throw it in the Potomac River, I could do that, presumably. Not that I would, but I could do that. Or I could go handing it out to the poor. I could do a million different things with my money. But once you've paid your taxes on your money, what damn business is it of the government's what you're doing with it? Now, I went ahead and I, you know, did as my accountant said that I should do and reported my foreign bank accounts. But the more I thought about it, the more angry I became. And I actually thought about not reporting. But I didn't do that. You know, when you're a high-profile person, they love making examples of them. So I've always been very fastidious about reporting. It's just that what business is it of theirs what you do with money that you've already paid your federal taxes on? It just doesn't make sense to me. All right. We're going to go to the phones. Butch, are you ready? This is a tough topic, and I don't know what people are going to have to say about it, but we're about to find out.
2: Okay,
1: here we go. Let's begin with Shelley in northern Kentucky, I believe. Shelley, welcome to Coast AM.
3: Hello, Art and Butch. Well, okay, let's see how I start this. You remember that the government supposedly years ago didn't want people to know about aliens because it could affect their belief in God. And when you mentioned Ramona before being a devout Catholic, I just had to – I'm a Catholic with – way too many questions. And, you know, the only way I can put this, you know, you love Gordon Lightfoot, and he has a line in Edmund Fitzgerald, "Does anyone know where the love of God goes?" And you can put any disastrous, horrible thing in, you know, in the blank. But I'm wondering, where do you stand? How do you two feel? Is he just sitting there watching this? Are we like some planetary ant farm? I mean, is this amusing to watch all this? Because where is the Good Shepherd? I don't know. It's very frightening. And we don't know what this is or what's being aimed at us, but there's an awful lot going on. And, you know, it's like...
1: I'm not sure how to answer that. And I, you know, it's kind of like asking, why does God allow little babies to die? You know, you get answers, you know, like it's his plan, or you have to have faith. And so those are some of the questions that I also have, and I think any intelligent person would ask. I really envy those people with so much faith that they have no questions. You want to even take a pass at that, Butch?
0: Well, also being Catholic, I have a lot of questions also, but it's just like I was listening to a speaker one time, and the question was put to him almost just like she just put it to us, and he said, well, he says, you have to be really naive to think that the Almighty, whoever he or she may be, only created us in this vast universe and millions of universes and billions of stars And he says, I don't think we're all that special. He said, I just believe that he said that there's others out there. And eventually in time, we're going to meet them, good, bad, or indifferent. And that's just some thought.
1: And I think that's exactly how they're going to be, good,
0: yeah.
1: bad, or indifferent.
0: Yeah.
1: That whole range. All right. Let's go to Los Angeles, California. Christian, you're on the air with Butch Bukowski and Art Bell.
4: Hello, Art Bell. It's a pleasure to speak with you. You're such a legend. And I had a question for you and also for Nick, and that is with Whitley Strieber, since you know you're very good friends with him, he seems to think that the interaction between humans and extraterrestrials is something where we can learn from each other, a better understanding, kind of an intellectual understanding. But recently I saw the film The Fourth Kind, and it scared the bejesus out of me. In fact, when I came home that night, I couldn't sleep. I was terrified.
1: Your phone is fading away. You need to get closer to the base.
4: Oh, hello?
1: Yes.
4: Yeah, I saw the film The Fourth Kind, and when I came home, it scared me to death. I couldn't sleep all night. And it seems now, it's like what you're saying about these mutilations, that there probably actually is truth to that film, that really, in a way, E.T., it's not cute and cuddly and friendly and intellectual, but it sounds like that, in a way, we need to be very fearful. And it's just I kind of find that very, very disturbing. And again, it was a pleasure to talk to you. I mean, Arfel, you're such a legend, and I wish you well. And I just want to say thank you for this show, because the way the government has controlled the media now, you're probably one of the very few outlets where there's actually the freedom of speech is still alive and well. And we need to, you know, especially UFOs. I mean, this is a very important topic that the government has been covering up since 1947. But I'd like to know kind of how you feel about what I said about, really, is this the intellectuals, I mean, or the extraterrestrials, it's something to really be, I think, for humanity. Do we really need to be fearful of this? And again, thank you for your time, and it was a pleasure talking to you guys, especially you, Art. All the best to you.
1: Take care. And enough with the legend stuff. It sounds so post-mortem.
4: yeah.
1: So, Butch, again, you want to take a pass at that one?
0: Hmm. I don't think that we're going to learn any more than we've already learned. I just do not see this coming forth. These guys are going to step off of whatever they're flying, and they're going to cure cancer and Alzheimer's and crippling diseases and for the betterment of mankind. I have to see a lot more before I'm going to start to go in that angle.
1: And yet earlier you suggested they were studying things mm-hmm. like Alzheimer's and so forth.
0: Yeah, I think they're studying a lot. I think it's not just I guess the problem I have with the studying is that they keep studying the same thing over and over and over. It'd be different if all of a sudden we started finding or learning that the brains were missing. You know, okay, that's another story. But these are the same things, the tongues, the jaws, the throats, the ears, the eyes, the sexual organs, the intestines, anus. It's the same thing. It does not change. There is no change in any case.
1: Right. Well, okay, there are some who speculate with regard to cattle mutilations and human ones that perhaps what they're doing is monitoring our environment through...
0: Sure, toxins in the air that would take in the nuclear... Are they getting ready to come to this planet and they want to check us out and check out, you know, what we're going to be like, or mm-hmm. is this going to be a place that they could survive or they could even visit without, the War of the Worlds type of they get a flu virus and they all
1: exactly.
0: die.
1: Exactly. Yeah, exactly. Or are we in the process of changing this into a place that would not be habitable for them?
0: Right. Yeah.
1: Interesting. All right, let's go to a wild card line. I think Oak Island, North Carolina, you're on the air.
5: Hey, Mr. Bell, thank you for taking my call.
1: Certainly.
5: I've waited a long time to talk to one of you guys because I know you're not going to make fun of me. But I'm a firm believer that my whole family has been abducted at one time or another. I've personally have removed an implant from the left side of my nose. After I took it out of my nose... I really don't have any recollection of being abducted or anything done to me except for some strange bruises and some marks. But there's three places on the left side of my body that I believe have an implant in it now, and they vibrate from time to time. And I don't know if anybody else has ever complained about these things vibrating, but mine do. And I think they put them in a tougher place for me to get to this time. And my girls, I've got three little children, and they draw pictures, and they're scary as hell. And I'm so afraid and so frightened and so nervous right now to talk to you. It's not even funny, but I wanted to talk to you guys about this. My wife, she complains frequently about being drawn toward the ceiling and being abducted. I think she's the first one that they started to take. And she describes these little things that come into our bedroom, not every time, but a lot more frequently than others. The little things come into our room, and that's what take her. And she describes being taken toward the ceiling. And we've moved from one end of this country to the other. We spent a year in South Dakota. She's a Sioux Indian. And we lived on her reservation for a year, and those things are out there too. And they took us while we were out there. And they're not very nice. They're mean as hell to us, and they treat my little children like you wouldn't believe, and they leave triangular-shaped marks on their bodies. And they look like little brown moles, and they don't always disappear. And they'll wake up with bruises in a triangular shape in different parts of their bodies, on their arms and their chest. And,
1: well, sir, let me ask a question. If you think that you've been abducted and have had implants inserted, have you had any imaging work done?
5: No, I have, but not specifically for that. But I took something out of my nose, and it was a little clear glass, looks like a little glass shard. It was the shape of a piece of pencil lead. It just wasn't that big. It wasn't that large in diameter. And I took it from myself. And after that, there's three places on the left side of my body that it feels just like a telephone when it vibrates. And it scares me to death. And I never know when it's going to happen. I'm standing outside right now on my job. And my wife worked down here with me as well, so she couldn't stand it anymore. She swears that they're down here. They come to visit her. Now, what their particular interest is of her over the rest of us, I couldn't tell you. But when they started taking my children, I wanted to wait up on them. And if I could get a hold of one of my weapons when those things show up, there'll be one for somebody to investigate. I can tell you that right now, because I don't know who to talk to. I'm scared to death to mention it to people because everybody will make fun of you. And okay. I know you guys won't.
6: Sir, where are you located at?
5: I'm Oak Island, North Carolina, on the East Coast. And
6: okay.
5: Another thing we've got down here.
6: You need to get a hold of the North Carolina MUFON, okay?
5: Okay.
6: If you go online, or if you can't get it, you can email me. I'll get you the address and a person to talk to. They have great investigators down there. And as far as that vibration is concerned, do you have a magnet?
5: Yes, sir.
6: Take a magnet and run that magnet over that area and let them know if that vibration stopped or started when you did that with the magnet. And
5: okay.
6: As far as those marks on your children's bodies, you need to photograph those, preferably with a 35-millimeter camera or a good digital camera, and get good clear shots and get a hold of the people there at North Carolina MUFON, and they will take care of that, and they will help you.
5: Okay.
1: All right. Okay, listen, thank you. Thank you very, very much for the call. He sounded absolutely honest to me.
6: Yes.
1: and kind of scared. Let's go way up north. Alberta, Canada brings Gloria. You're on the air, Gloria.
7: Oh, hi there, Art and Butch.
6: Hi.
7: I have a strange experience with an ET. I woke up at dawn, and I'm sitting wide awake on my bed, and on my left is a long gray arm with a hand dangling with very pointy nails. And I look the other way and think, oh, no. And I look back, and it brought its hand up. And the palm was quite pink, actually, and these long nails. Then it was down to business. It took my left pointer finger in a little saucer, and in this saucer were little black specks like coarse black pepper, and they went into my finger in an orderly manner. Then when that was finished, it said to me in my head, do not look at me. Then it was my right finger that went in the saucer, and the same thing happened. And when that was finished, they were gone. It was gone. But I know it's been back because it leaves a trademark. I've had scratches on my left palm, and the top one has left a scar, and it was bled on my covers. And the next time, it's on my shoulder, and the scars are there from the sharp, pointy nails. And I wonder if there's anyone else that's had an experience like that. And I was only 75 years old. I was not young, so this is more of a mystery to me. And the next day, it was very scary for me. At the time, I was not afraid.
1: Okay.
0: I've never heard anything like that.
1: Nor have I, but this is the kind of thing you get when you open lines and you listen to people. You just get these stories that are just astounding. And frankly, you know, the lady sounded completely lucid, as did the gentleman before her.
0: I think they were
1: very lucid, but I mean, if you call 911 or something and you tell a story like this, you know, the people in the white coats are going to show up.
0: Yeah, they'd hang up on you for sure.
1: Well, I don't know that they'd hang up on you, but they, you know, you'd be in some danger of getting an examination, not by aliens, but people, you know, with degrees.
0: Yeah, I'm afraid you're right.
1: Yeah. Judith in Ohio, hi, you're on the air with Butch and Art Bell.
8: Hi, yes, I am calling you from Ohio. I'm being shy now. I listen quite often. I work second shift, and I stay up half the night just so I can hear you guys. I've had a lot of things in my life, and my parents have had things, and I've had a strange life. But the one thing I wanted to talk to you about tonight, let's see, it's been many years now because my son was just like 7, and now he's in his 30s, so it's almost 30 years ago. I found a foot. My son and his little friend were sled riding. My sister lives out in the country. I had gone over there to take them sled riding, and there was nobody home. The house was locked, and I was walking in a little grove of trees next to where the boys were. And in the snow was a foot. And the first thing I thought was like, oh, somebody's killed a deer, and the dogs have dragged the bones in. I picked it up, and then I got real scared for a second because I thought it was human. But I didn't have any medical training then, which I have now. But it wasn't a human foot. And even then I thought, well, this isn't made right.
1: Stop for a moment and describe what you saw, please.
8: Okay. Yeah, I sure will. It was like it was fresh bone. It wasn't old. It was fresh. Like if you go to the meat market and you get a bone for your dog.
1: Yeah.
8: And it had a little bit of gristle on it. It didn't have any skin or any hair or anything. And it was, there was like one joint where the heel is. The length of the whole thing was maybe 14 inches, 12 to 14 inches long. There was the heel part. And then from the heel, there was like one bone that would come out, clear up to a little joint. And then there was like, there were several of these, not like two or three, but maybe like 4 to 6 or 7 of these.
1: Listen, I've got to break this. I'm going to ask you to hold on through the break. Can you afford to do that?
8: Oh, sure.
1: All right, we're coming up to a break, so stay right where you are. Butch, stay where you are. From Manila in the Philippines, I'm Art Bell, and we'll be right back. Butch Witkowski is my guest. We're discussing something very delicate, very sensitive, human abduction, human mutilation, and everything that sort of goes along with it. And we've got a very interesting caller on the line who found what amounts to a foot of some sort. And we'll talk more about that in a moment. Doug in Richfield, Minnesota, fast blast me the following. Keep in mind that the aliens might be very peace-loving, but know what that means. Peaceful to their own kind. Quakers are very peaceful. They're a very peaceful sort. But their livestock might disagree. We'll be right back. All right, back now with Butch Witkowski and our guest from Ohio, Judith, our caller. Judith, you're back on the air again. This foot or whatever it is, can you be fairly certain it was not animal or human?
8: No. Okay, first off, I didn't make it very clear. I was walking in the woods. I first thought it was a deer when I picked. I did pick it up. It felt about the same weight as a as you would think bone would feel, and it had from the joint at the back. It had maybe 4 to 6 or 7. I didn't count because there was snow on them. From the heel to what would be appear to be like a toe joint, they were just one thing, like it'd be a pencils or something. You know, I mean, there wasn't a bunch of little joints like on the back of your hand.
1: Mm-hmm.
8: And then there was the one joint, and then there was like 2 inches of what would be like a toe, but they didn't angle like human toes do. It was the whole thing was like a triangle, okay, like a long skinny triangle, and it had snow packed around it. And from the heel type end, there was one bone coming up, and I'm holding this thing. First, I thought it was like a deer. I picked it up, and I thought, oh, my God, it's a human foot. And I figured somebody killed somebody, and they were going to kill me and the kids. I was real scared for a second. And I'm looking at this thing, and I'm thinking, wait a minute, because I thought feet were made like hands, you know, with all the bones. And there wasn't all those bones. And then there was no, like, big toe and little toes. Everything was the same. And from the heel part, it came up about 2 inches, and it was just one bone. And I thought it was supposed to be two, like there is in the wrist. You know, it's obviously more familiar with the hand. And it was one bone. And the weirdest part of this whole thing is it was like solid bone. It didn't have an inside opening. And when you looked at it, if you looked straight down on the 2-inch high part, it was solid, the same creamy color. But inside, like a fourth of an inch, there was like an eighth of an inch of pink all the way around, like a little circle of pink. But the strangest thing of this is if you turn the thing, so you were looking at it on the same plane, it was like it wasn't broke off or something. It was cut off. It was cut like fresh board where you go, and then at the very end there's a little tick, you know, on the board where it doesn't cut quite clear. This had that little tick thing. So I don't know where it came from. I know it wasn't an animal. I've looked at all kinds of pictures of deer paws and, you know, bear paws and everything. I took it. I was going to wrap it in a towel because my brother-in-law worked for a vet, and he always wanted to be a vet and head to the Second World War. And he grew up on a farm. And I thought, well, maybe Jim will know. And if he doesn't, you know, I was still married to a professor. And if he didn't know, because I thought he knew everything, we would take it up to Case Western or somewhere. It wasn't a matter of carbon dating because it was fresh bone. And I wrapped it in a towel that I had in the car, and I was going to put it in the car. And my son, and he held it, too. We both held it. It wasn't just something we looked at.
1: Right.
8: And he was freaking out, and he never really freaked out about things. And Bradley says, oh, Mom, don't put that in the car. I don't want that in the car with us. So I stuck it in the crotch of the tree along the corner of my sister's house as high as I could reach.
1: Mm-hmm.
8: And this is way out in the country. And I took Denny home, and I came right back, and my brother-in-law and sister and everybody was there. Now, the summer before, there was lights in the woods, which is another, I don't know if they're connected or not with this, and without going into that, but there was some weird light in the woods.
1: Okay, well, what became, for the sake of time here, what became of it? What happened?
8: Well, it was gone. That's what I'm trying to say. I went into the house, and, you know, my sister saying, well, have some coffee. I had a quick cup of coffee. I said, I got to go out and get this thing before it gets dark, because it was in the winter. It was starting to get dark. And I told them, you know, that I had this thing in the tree, and they all kind of, like, laughed at me. And they didn't remember the light they saw in the summer. I guess I'm getting into something I didn't mean to. My parents had followed a light like 16 or 20 years before that. They followed a light one night for miles.
1: Right, but okay, but this thing was gone.
8: Memory was gone from there that same day. I went to my mom's because I was upset about this whole thing. And my mom and my stepdad had never, ever wavered in this memory of following this light. And the memory was gone till the day they died. That's
1: gotcha.
8: Kind of scary. But
1: okay,
8: anyway,
1: listen, thank you. We're going to have to go, but thank you very, very much for the call. What a shame. I can understand the son didn't want it in the car, but what a shame something like that was not preserved and identified. Butch, how many – have you heard of cases like that where a body part just that's apparently not human or animal has been found?
0: No, not at all. No, not in any of the research I've done have we come across anything like that.
1: You never know what you're going to get on these lines. All right, to Davis, Oklahoma. Farlane, you're on the air.
9: Hi, thanks for taking my call.
1: Sure.
9: During the early year, 94, I think it was around March, I was on a trip from Oklahoma to Illinois. And I had enough time to report to work that morning. And on the way there, I don't know exactly what happened. I just realized that I woke up while I was driving. And I was looking at my dash lights. And I was confused. I couldn't figure out what I was looking at. And then it occurs to me, holy crap, I'm driving a car. And I grabbed the steering wheel, put my foot on the gas pedal, and I looked in my rearview mirror. There's no one around on the interstate. And this is somewhere in Missouri. And I'm driving and driving and driving. I realized I am not going to make it in on time. I had to find a payphone to call my boss because I didn't have a cell phone back then in 94. And he just told me to take the day off. I arrived to my destination 3.5 hours later than I should have. And it was just one of those things. I just had to shrug my shoulders, try to figure out what in the world happened. I have no idea.
1: But so in other words, you had a big hunk of missing time.
9: 3.5 hours of missing time, but I wasn't familiar with the term missing time at the, you know, back then. And 10 years later, two of my children, along with two of the neighbor children, saw a disc hovering near my house, and they all saw it. And I called MUFON. I got Sam Maranto, the state section director for Illinois MUFON, came and investigated that. And that's when I started finding out about all the different terminology and the missing time. Mm-hmm. And I would love to try to go underneath some regression hypnotism or something to figure out what happened to me.
0: There's a group in California called Opus, O-P-U-S. And if you give them a call, you can get their number right off the internet. They have a direct line. Give them a call, and they'll set you up or get you to the right person to do a regression.
9: Hey, that'd be great. Thank you.
0: You're welcome, sir.
1: Thank you very much for the call. Opus, huh?
0: Yeah.
1: So there really are people who can help you out if you've had this sort of thing occur.
0: Yeah, there's people on there's people on the West Coast, and then, of course, you have Dr. Jacobs here on the East Coast.
1: Sure.
0: And, Dr. Jacobs, Dr. David Jacobs, and Opus, they do a fine job. And we've related a couple cases to them over the years.
1: Okay. To Jason in Palm Springs. Hi, Jason. You're on the air.
10: Oh, hi. I haven't talked to you since I called up one time and told you I could hear you getting sicker as the night went on. You needed to take a day off and play some of the ones that you had already done, and the rest is history. So how have you been over the years?
1: I'm fine.
10: Now, at that time, I was looking into earthquake thing that I'm doing, and consequently, I was out at night all the time. Now, let me give you some back data on this, and that is that I am more than a hermaphrodite. I am double-sexed. I was born double, and I needn't tell you that this has led to hundreds of abductions I don't need to go into, because I'm sure everyone has a vivid imagination.
1: And so you're actually double sexed. In other words, everything of both.
10: Two ovaries, two testes, and all the accruments thereof.
1: Got it. And for that reason, you think they're particularly interested in you, and you say you've been abducted again and again?
10: Oh, my, yes. Yeah, all the time. And what happens sometimes is that they forget to tell the little guys that pick you up to erase my memory, because they get excited when they get a new person in out at the base. They mm-hmm. see and show me off, and they get excited and because they've never seen anything like this before, and they forget to tell them to cut it off. As a result, I have a lot of memory of the abductions and what they're doing. And this may sound crazy, but I can show you where the underground bases are. There are fallen angels, and there are coexist with the military. They're allowed to, because they're giving them data that makes them big, strong armies. And the whole thing is known to the government.
1: You've set us off in a good direction. I'm going to leave it at that. Butch, it is interesting. He said fallen angels. Well, there are theories from fallen angels to aliens to time travelers. That's a big one. Mm-hmm. And interdimensional beings. So I guess you pretty much think it's aliens that are doing this, or is it a combination of all of the above?
0: No, pretty much aliens.
1: Pretty much aliens.
0: Yep.
1: Okay.
0: I found, I've read a lot of stuff and looked at a lot of reports on, you know, Nephilim and the fallen angels, and although some of the theories seem like they're tailor-made to give you an answer, they just take you off in a totally different direction. Next thing you know, it's just a religious thing or...
1: Well, I think people tend to ascribe whatever their belief system tells them they think it would be to that. But you're sticking with aliens. Okay, yeah. Drew in Tulsa, Oklahoma, you're on the air with Butch Witkowski and Art Bell.
11: How you doing, Art?
1: Okay.
11: Been a fan for like 10 years. I think I got something to say tonight. Okay. Sometimes, you know, it might be aliens, but sometimes it may be, you know, the Illuminati and they...
12: 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And now, Art Bell.

0: 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And now, Art Bell.
1: Guests in the Vatican's so-called original documents are cursed to allow Satan's army to follow every single copy of the Bible. If you own a copy, you give permission to the Illuminati to do whatever.
2: Okay, well, I appreciate the call, and here we go off in the religious direction.
3: And that's exactly what happens with a lot of that. The fallen angels, it almost seems like people are looking to not so much find an answer, but to blame or back up their belief system.
2: And, it's human nature.
3: Yeah, and it's just human nature. I mean, they go one way or the other. They either blame the churches and denominations for something they've done in the past. And God knows, you know, that Catholics, we've killed more people than Cecil B. DeMille in the name of religion. And the same thing with aliens, you know, it's just the belief system. And I always try to tell people, you know, try to read as much as you can. There's enough good information out there to set your mind in a proportion where, you know, you can at least tell the difference between an alien and a fallen angel or a Nephilim or giants or, you know, whatever they're going to bring up next week.
2: Mm-hmm.
3: But
2: all right.
3: I'm going to stick with the aliens.
2: Okay. You can't really rule any of it out.
3: No, you can't. But until there's better evidence, I'm going to stick with the alien guys.
2: Good enough. Pasadena, California brings Roger. You're on the air, Roger. Welcome.
4: Hey, Art. Thanks. I appreciate it. How you doing, buddy?
2: Sure. I'm fine.
4: Wow, there's a lot of stuff going on. I'm listening to a lot of the things that are being said about the operating and the animal, dissecting the animals up and the humans, but it sounds like a lot of, you know, just scientific experimentation. The way we would look at an animal or a person that we'd never seen before, we'd naturally want to dissect it, take it apart, mm-hmm. reverse engineer it, see how it works.
2: Right.
4: The same thing with a piece of advanced technology that just landed in a field. We'd take it apart, reverse engineer it, see how we could benefit from it, either socially or medically.
2: Mm-hmm.
4: And from what I've read about reports, people being abducted that have been brought back, they tend to be repeat abductees, and they come from a family of or generations of people that have had similar experiences, almost like they're trying to trace the DNA or the line of the DNA, how it's evolving and what's affecting it and how. And also a lot of these things are described as being as having no reproductive organs. So the only way that they can propagate or continue their line is through cloning, from what I've read. So maybe they're trying to find a way to get our organs to work in their bodies or in their cloning processes.
2: That's as good a theory as any. Butch, what do you think?
3: Well, it's a good theory because, you know, cow blood can be substituted for human blood for a very short period of time. And all these cattle, no blood. So are they trying to, upgrade their immune system or prepare themselves for our toxic systems that we have here? Who knows? But I think he's got a good point there.
2: Mm-hmm. Angie in Santa Fe, New Mexico. Good morning, Angie. You're on the air.
5: Hi, Art. Hi, Butch. I had a theory. I wanted to know what you thought. John Teeter, the time traveler, had said that in the future, mad cow disease would be rampant and cause Alzheimer's and CJD in humans. And maybe perhaps the mutilations are from future or aliens in the future. I don't know. They might be cloned, too. But they're getting genetic material from humans and cows from here, from now. Right before the disease goes really rampant, and then they're trying to either cure or clone people in the future or something, trying to figure it out. What do you think of that?
2: Well, there it is.

0: Butch, the time traveler theory.
1: And I happen to be one of those that believe in that time traveler and interdimensional theory, because some of the sightings that have been photographed and videotaped, and with infrared especially, you know, they come from nowhere and they go to nowhere. I mean, they come out of nowhere and they disappear just as quick as they come. So that she's got a possibility there. I just think that there is a use, whatever the use is, there is a use for the organs they're taking. And they keep taking the same organs. And you know, we've only really started looking at this. The ufology as a whole has only started looking at these mutilations since the 50s. So we know they've been here thousands of years. So is it something that they just can't do and they keep trying? Or is it something they just keep trying to experiment in? Or are they constructing hybrids out of the organs that they're taking?
0: Judy in Ontario, up in Canada. Hi, you're on the air.
2: Hi. Didn't they do this type of stuff in concentration camps? And weren't we warned that they would use the alien card? And I'll believe in aliens when they show us everything that's in all those underground bases.
0: Well, I'm with you on that. And yes, they did do this kind of thing in concentration camps. And yes, they did it again and again and again and again.
1: To hundreds of thousands.
0: Mm-hmm. So people ask, why do they keep repeating? Why the need to continually abduct and dissect?
1: Yeah, that's a great question. I mean, you know, just like you said about the frogs. Okay, so we can use that theory, but I would think if they were going to be studying, they would be take an arm or a leg or a finger or a toe or something like that. But it's the same organs over and over again. And these organs, when you break them down into, you know, they're high in protein. They are in glucose. There's just a lot of use for these types of organs.
0: High. We're going to leave it at that. High in protein. Think about that. High in protein. From Manila in the Philippines, other side of the world, I'm Art Bell. It's a rough topic. I know it. Human abduction, human mutilation. That's what we're talking about this day, and it is rough stuff. So a warning, if you haven't heeded it by now, you probably won't, but this really is not the stuff for small children, or for that matter, adults who are affected by this sort of thing. More with Butch Witkowski in a moment. Well, all right, Butch, I need to ask you, have you written a book or chronicled any of what you've investigated, perhaps a website?
1: We have it on the website. What we try to do is we have a newsletter every month, and we try to put stuff in there regarding what we're doing and what we're investigating and into a newsletter-type format, so everybody's welcome to look at it. And if they have any questions, we have a Contact Us page. They can send us an email, and we'll have somebody get back to them within 24 hours. Our average right now is about 50 to 65 minutes. So we do real well.
0: Well, your average is going to get spoiled tonight. Can you give us an address or something?
1: Yep. They can get me direct by my email, which is butch221@djazzd.com. Or my assistant director, which is John Bainbridge, and his is cci john2@comcast.com. Yes. And our website is www.paufosearch.com. And we have somebody to get back to them right away. Like I said, we usually answer pretty quick. And I'm sorry, that Comcast is .net, not .com.
0: Yeah, I thought it was .net. Oh, yeah. Okay, well, judging from the way the phone lines are boiling tonight, you're going to get a lot of response.
1: So, I've got over 100 emails so far.
0: I'm sure you do. So, again, give your website again.
1: www.paufosearch.com.
0: Okay. Let's go to Denver, Colorado, and Jeremy, you're on the air.
3: Hey, Art, how are you doing?
0: Fairly well, thank you.
3: Okay, thank you for taking my call. I was calling to give a little heads up to the guy that called about the buzzing in his back. And I've detected the same kind of thing. It's in my left rib, and I'm just kind of giving him a point of, I don't think he's got to the bad part yet. So the triangle on his back is pretty much like a cupping technique. If anybody knows what that is, it's a therapeutic technique to, like, take fluids out of your back from if they're being put under when this is happening, and they're probably injecting him with something and then taking the fluid back out of his back. But the way I detected it was with a nonlinear junction evaluator, and you can only detect the antenna, and the antenna is in your spine, and you'll get a second harmonic down your spine, and then you'll get a third harmonic in the in your lower spine.
0: Wow.
3: No one probably knows what that is, but you have to talk to a TSCM agent, which is a short for technical surveillance countermeasures. And the machine wasn't invented, the one that can be used, because the original version wasn't strong enough. And they put out a military version, which is not available to purchase.
1: Would a cause meter do the same?
3: I'm not sure. I just kind of went out, and because I knew that the hospital thing was just a waste of time. So I went out and tried to find something that would detect a non-radiating device. And just by chance, I tracked down this, and the guy that was showing me the civilian model, he had the military model. And then we just scanned my back, and you'll find the device is actually not going to be detectable because it's it must be shielded by stainless steel, because that's what radio frequencies will just reflect off the stainless steel. But because it's a mechanical device, you have to have the antenna to activate it, right?
1: Right.
3: So it'll be it's in your spine, and sorry, I'm just kind of out
0: of breath. So that's all right. So that's the vibration that he felt.
3: Well, they turn it on, but the problem is that it's actually it's an infusion pump, and they can inject him with it, and then it'll be attached to his spine. And if they do inject him with it, he has to use. If he can't get a cupping, he can just use a vacuum cleaner, and it'll just put the hose right on your back, and it'll just suck it right up to the skin. Just because if they inject him, it's going to be like they. It feels like they poured like. Radioactive waste in your spine.
0: Okay, that sounds pleasant. But you also suggested a magnet.
1: Yeah, a magnet or a gauze meter. A magnet will pull it to the surface also. Because the ones that we've seen through Dr. Lear's stuff, they've all been really very, very just under the top layers of skin. I mean, so they're they're almost at the point where they're visible in some cases, depending on the person's complexion. But a couple, one, any X-ray will pick it up. Any X-ray will pick it up. A magnet, placing a magnet over it, and you can move it around. So if you know it's at your ankle, and you can move it up 2 inches with a magnet, then you have
0: that is so weird.
1: Yeah, isn't it?
0: Yeah, very weird. Joe in Berkeley, California, you're on the air.
4: Art, a pleasure to talk to you. Long-time listener, first-time caller. I know I'm going to sound like a nut, so I apologize. But back in 1963 in Bergen County, New Jersey, on a rural road, I was parked with my girlfriend, who had a couple of traits, one of which was she was a trans medium, which I was a little lukewarm on myself. But we were smoking a cigarette, and as we looked out through trees, there was sort of a glow behind the trees, but it was sort of a funny glow in that if you looked directly at it, you really couldn't see it, but if you looked away from it, you could. Anyway, she says to me, they want you to get out of the car, and I'm like, yeah, okay. So anyway, I finally get out of the car, and I'm looking around in the sky. And as I'm looking, I brush against something about mid-thigh. And at the exact same time that I brushed against something, I heard something go through my head, and it said, compressed gas, two valves. And, of course, this means absolutely nothing to me. I looked down and there wasn't anything there. I thought perhaps there might be a bush that I burst into, but there was nothing there. I got back in the car and then we drove for probably maybe 2 or 3 miles, and all of a sudden the hair in the back of my head stood up and I got very, very frightened. I pulled over and I stopped because in my pocket in that exact location, I had a gas cigarette lighter, which in fact would be compressed gas, 2 valves. Is that exactly the way I would describe a cigarette lighter? But anyway, I wasn't abducted. I didn't see any loss of time. But I did have something happen there, which I thought was quite unusual.
0: No, very unusual. Very interesting. And that would be the way somebody technically would describe a lighter.
1: Sure.
0: Fascinating.
1: Well, first time I've heard that one. But that's
0: the first time I've heard it, too.
1: Yeah, that's something there.
0: Okay. Kelly, St. Paul, Minnesota, I guess?
5: Mr. Bill, good afternoon or good morning, wherever you may be. It's great to hear you again.
0: Thank you.
5: I just had a question for Mr. Witkowski. Thank you for your work. I'm former military. For the past 13 years, I've worked law enforcement, security. I know you just gave your contact information, and thank you for doing so. But for our brothers in blue, or Desert Khaki for that matter, that have experienced things that we would like to report, and not just for us, but for your listeners, Art, that may be on the fence about what they believe regarding this phenomenon. But where can they go to read some of these accounts from what they may consider to be a more official source?
1: Well, being a former Marine and a law enforcement officer, I'll tell you this. If they get their email to me and tell me what they're looking for, I'll put them on the right path, or I'll get the right information to them, and that's a fact.
0: I wouldn't think there would be a lot of official information about this at all. In fact, I would doubt there's any.
1: There's a couple things, but they're so outdated, and, you know, then you start talking about Majestic 12, which is another.
0: Let me put it this way. At least anything that we'd be able to read.
1: Yeah, anything that I could put in somebody's hands to help them find what they're looking for or find what they're looking for. We have our own database, and I have access to a couple other databases, and, you know, I've got scads of information. I you know, even if it comes to just, if I have to photocopy something out of a book and email it to them, or, you know, I'll do whatever I can do for them.
0: Okay. Alan in Memphis, Tennessee, you're on the air.
6: How are y'all doing tonight?
1: Good.
0: Just fine. Thank you.
6: Comment, question, I'm not sure, but when I was younger and even still today, I suffer from sleep paralysis where I'll be in that zone where I'm not quite awake and not asleep, but I can open my eyes and see around me, but I can't move, and it feels like there's something in the room with me. Sometimes I can even see shadows or something out of the corner of my eye. I don't have any memories or anything like that of being abducted or anything like that, but I was just wondering if y'all had any comments or thoughts about that.
0: Well, my thought would be sleep paralysis is very, very common. Whether or not anything has happened to you during this time, I guess, what do you suggest for that, Butch? Hypnotic regression or what?
1: Well, one of the easiest things, and especially if it's a male, if you sleep in boxer shorts and you get up in the morning and your boxer shorts are on backwards, there's a pretty good chance that you were abducted. That comes from Dr. Jacob. He said he found that in so many cases where, you know, fellas went to bed and they're wearing boxer shorts and they wake up and their boxer shorts are on backwards.
0: Uh-huh. That's a big clue, all right.
1: Another one is with sleep paralysis, not so much as paralysis, but does the person have the feeling that they're being held down? Are they trying to fight to get up, and it's like somebody's pushing them back down? And that's another good sign they've been abducted.
0: Reno, Nevada. Betty, you're on the air.
7: Hi, Art. I'm glad you took my call, and hello, Butch.
1: How you doing?
7: Hi. I want to ask you something. When I was about 5 years old, and I'm 65 now. And it was before my mother passed away, and I was at 5 when that happened. And I had an experience that all these years, I can remember it as if it just happened yesterday. I'm sure that I must have been taken because I remember running through like a round circle. And you know how on ships, how they have the uplift of the step that you have to step over? And I was a little child, and I was running, and I was jumping over these steps, trying to run away from these little people that was chasing me. And to get away from them, I just jumped back because there was like a recess part of it. And I was hiding, and they ran by me. And these were, all, like I said, they were little in stature. And I was just wondering, since I was so young, and that has been so vivid in my mind all these years, could I have had an experience then? Because there was other things afterwards that I have experienced where I got these huge lumps on the back of my neck there at the base of the skull. And I've asked doctors about it, and they say, oh, it's just a muscle and stuff like that, from tension and all. But sometimes they get, and they hurt me so bad, so, so bad. And, you know, it's just, and now I'm having to go to a doctor for my kidneys because the doctor is saying that my kidneys are putting out too much protein. And there, before the break, I think I heard you say something about the protein. Mm-hmm. And I was just wondering, what do you think, Butch? Do you think I ought to? Because it was not like an imagination. I mean, you
0: okay,
7: know?
0: Well, I think that Butch and a doctor are likely to give you very different advice on the subject. Let me put it that way. Butch, I would imagine that a lot of this sort of thing is exactly what it sounds like, some sort of physical ailment, not due to aliens, not due to abduction or mutilation or any sort of manipulation,
8: right,
0: but just physical problems. And how does one, in your position, separate the two?
8: Well, there are a few things, like the boxer shorts. I mean, when I first heard that, I just went, oh, my God, where are we going with this? But when I thought about it, you know, and also people, let's say, they never had sleep paralysis or they never had any problem sleeping, but every now and then they have to, it's like they're trying, they have to fight to get out of bed. There's like something holding them down. They can't, they actually flail where they hurt themselves, or after that's over, they find a mark on their body that wasn't there when they went to bed. And that's a good indication that person has been abducted or the abduction proceeded but didn't get as far as it was supposed to. And then you have the person that has sleep paralysis, you know, and they tell you they need the thing to breathe at night because, you know, they stop breathing. And then there's a physical ailment. It just seems like everything that happens at night is an abduction. And people have been abducted in broad daylight. I mean, there's a case of a guy in, I believe it was, no, it wasn't Kentucky. I think it was Tennessee, where he was talking to his wife in another room. And she stopped talking, and he kept talking, and he finally walked in, and she was gone. And an hour later, she showed up out at their barn, just standing there, and he said, where were you? You know, and she said, well, I was out here. And he said, no, you weren't. You were in there. And she went under regression, and she's been abducted since she was the age of 5, and she was now 45.
0: Wow. So, Terry in Topeka, Kansas, you're on the air. Not a lot of time. Hello.
9: Hi, Art and Bush.
0: Hi.
9: This is Carrie in Topeka, and I just wanted to share an abduction experience with you that I had.
0: Go ahead.
9: Okay. Well, anyway, the first time that I ever woke up and not in my bed is when this happened. Anyway, after I woke up, they put me back out again. And anyway, I found myself being floated down this hallway that was brightly lit, and it was white. There were no doors, nothing to distinguish a hallway or doors or anything. And I couldn't tell where the light came from. But anyway, when I tried to turn around and see these two little guys that were floating me down the hallway, couldn't see them, and they waved their hand over this part of the wall, and it opens up. And they take me into this room, and it's an auditorium. and they set me in this balcony by myself, and down below me are just hundreds of people in this audience, and it just looks like a normal audience. But I could sense that they weren't really human, even though they kind of looked human. Anyway, so I'm sitting there, and these two guys wouldn't let me turn around, and they told me telepathically to try not to leave again because they would be standing right outside the door, and they would catch me if I did. Anyway, so I'm sitting there, and all of a sudden, this girl, this woman walks out on the stage, and everybody in the audience kind of quieted down, and it was a round room, and anyway, she started singing this scale, and she was just horrible, and anyway, the audience started laughing at her, and it reminded me of, you know, just a story out of, you know, like, oh, some 50s greasers type West Side Story type thing, you know, and anyway, everybody in the audience started laughing at her, and then they started throwing, I mean, cheesy.
0: I'm so sorry to do this, but she got cut off anyway. I'm so sorry to do this, but we're literally out of time. Butch, it has been an honor to have you on the program. It's a very, very difficult subject, and I'm honored to have had the opportunity to talk about it with you.
8: No, the honor's all mine. It's a pleasure to be there. And
0: okay. We will do this again, Butch. I guarantee we'll do it again. It's a whale of a subject.
8: Yes, it is.
0: Take care and good night, my friend.
8: Good night. You take care.
0: All right, folks, from the other side of the world, that's it for this day. I'm Art Bell, in for George Norrie, who will be back next week, tomorrow night. Ian Punnett from Manila, Philippines, night off.
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from the high desert and the great American Southwest. I bid you all good evening, good morning, good afternoon, as the case may be, in all the time zones across this great globe, each and every one of them covered by this program, one way or the other. Coast to Coast AM, I'm Art Bell. It's the weekend edition. Howdy, everybody. Always an honor to be here with you. I thought last night was fascinating. Michael Pimento was a fascinating guest. I mean, really fascinating, in my opinion. As the program rolled on, it became more and more obvious that he was a real industry kind of guy, one way or the other. And he sort of blew himself up at the end. I thought the business about why there was nothing wrong with Agent Orange. Nothing. Dioxin. Ah! Dioxin cocktails. Incredible. Absolutely incredible. I started to get humored by the whole thing toward the end, to be honest with you. I don't know how many of you could tell in my voice. Speaking of my voice, you'll have to excuse me this morning, but I did the one great physical exercise that I do, and I climbed up and did antenna work on my roof yesterday, and my back, you know about my back, right? It had me out of here one time before, absolutely threw a fit. So tonight is one of those nights. Nevertheless, this is going to be a lot of fun. We're going to do open lines later. But here at the beginning of the show, we have Sir Charles Schultz. Sir Charles Schultz, listen now, worked at Martin Marietta Aerospace for 10 years on weapon systems and computer-based automated test equipment. He wrote the nuclear EMP test software for the Pershing 2 missile system. He worked on the Patriot, the Copperhead tank killer, and advanced attack helicopter systems. He has performed research under grants on nuclear fusion. He was knighted and received a long-term grant for his present research in robotics and artificial intelligence. He's written many technical publications and magazines, articles on space, astronomy, the atmosphere, and space resource development. In addition, Charles, or Sir Charles, I guess, has also appeared on many TV and radio programs. This will be, to the best of my knowledge, his first appearance here, certainly with me. And he's here tonight to talk about some findings that he's made on Mars, which I think actually are quite spectacular. You know me. I told you all some time ago that try as I might, you know, two-dimensional visioned me sees nothing but, you know, mostly rocks. I meant this as no insult to Richard. He has nevertheless not called me since I mentioned to him that I can only see rocks. He hasn't called me once. But Sir Charles Schultz, I believe, now I reviewed this before I decided to put it on the air, and I'm telling you, what you're about to see, what you're about to hear about, I guess, is, it's striking. It's it may make a believer out of you with regard to Mars. What it amounts to, really, I think, are sand dollars. Sir Charles Schultz has found sand dollars on Mars, some perhaps with the imprints of biological things. Now, whether you agree or not about the imprints, I guess we'll get to that. Quite clearly, he's found something anomalous on Mars. There's no question about it. I can even see that with my two-dimensional vision. So what you should do while we're getting ready to do the interview is to go up to the website and take a look at the photographs. You'll see the link to Sir Charles sounds so good, doesn't it? You'll see the link to his website there, and it's best you go up and start looking now so that you know what we're talking about. In a moment, Sir Charles Schultz.

0: Sir Charles Schulz, welcome to the program.
1: Well, thank you. It's an honor to be on.
0: And speaking of honors, I've never talked to a knighted person before.
1: Well, I imagine it doesn't happen every day.
0: No, it doesn't. And how did you come to be knighted?
1: Well, there's a fellow by the name of Dr. Nelson Ying, and he's a baron in Scotland by right of purchasing a large tract of land, which comes with a title. And
0: right.
1: Under the terms of the Magna Carta, he is allowed to knight people into his service. And in this case, for some research that he paid for, one of the honors bestowed upon me was being knighted and receiving a 5-year grant to fund my research.
0: Excellent. Well, you know, we're here to talk about what I call sand dollars.
1: Okay.
0: But, after reading what I just read about you, after we get to that, if you wouldn't mind, I have a few questions about some of the work that you've done. I think that would be fascinating. I mean, you're just into a million fields here that I'm highly curious about. So can I pummel you with a few questions about that afterwards?
1: Well, certainly. Anything that isn't classified that I can speak freely about, I'd be glad to talk about.
0: Oh, but the classified stuff would be good.
1: Well, I'm sure you can understand that wouldn't be helpful to anyone.
0: Yeah, I do. All right, good. But anyway, look, it seems to me that you found something, anomalous on Mars. And even in my so-called two-dimensional vision, I can clearly see this. Now, I've just sent the larger part of the audience up to the website to have a look. Certainly, you've got a lot of expertise, but none of it listed in Mars. So how do we get from the kind of work you were doing to what you're doing here?
1: Well, it's because throughout my life, I've always been fascinated by space and science. And in fact, my interest in space is what drove me into the aerospace industry in the first place. And studying for such things as weapons and space flight and defense systems, there are a lot of things you learn in physics, and there are a lot of things that you can apply from other fields, such as astronomy and electronics.
0: Sure.
1: And by learning all these things, you always have another option, another way of thinking of a solution to things. So the more you know, the more powerful your solutions become. And aerospace was a natural outlet for me. And studying Mars over the years, I learned such things, mostly about all of the solar system, but Mars in particular, because it was such a fascinating world, its atmosphere, its history, and so forth.
0: Mm-hmm. While we're on that subject, since you have studied Mars, what is it that you believe? There's a million theories out there, you know, that perhaps Mars was had a close brush by with some other large planetary body that stripped its atmosphere. There were exploding planet theories. There's all kinds of things out there about what happened to Mars. What do you think happened?
1: Well, actually, it's much, much simpler than that. Mars and the Earth, as well as all the planets, were formed from the same material at the same time. And the only difference is their distance from the Sun. Mars is a much smaller world than the Earth, and because of its weaker gravity, it cannot hold onto an atmosphere as well. But it also had another blow dealt to it, and that was that while Earth has a very large core and can drive volcanoes for billions of years, Mars is a very small core, and its volcanoes burned out.
0: Hmm.
1: And so it can't replenish its atmosphere as well.
0: Hmm. That's dependent on volcanic action.
1: Right. A lot of our atmosphere is replenished by volcanic activity.
0: Fascinating. There are those who discuss, and I don't know how I'm going off drifting in this direction. Don't worry, we'll get back where we ought to be. But
1: sure.
0: A lot of people discuss the possibility of someday in the far future terraforming Mars. Does it have enough atmosphere, enough gravity to support something that we would artificially generate there, do you think?
1: Well, calculations done by a number of people interested in astronomy, in particular driven by science fiction writers, believe it or not, has shown that if we were to put a breathable atmosphere on Mars, it may last as long as 50,000 years. On a planetary scale, that's not very long. But on our human lifetime scale, that would be quite significant.
0: It would. It would. All right, let's plunge into the material. How did you find... I can't help but call them sand dollars. They really look like sand dollars that you'd pick up at the beach.
1: Well, certainly, yes. And the findings were actually kind of natural. One of the projects we're working on is to build a simulator that allows school children and college groups to log in and run a rover on a Mars simulated surface.
0: Huh.
1: And as a matter of course, we were analyzing the images as they came back because it's fascinating material. And around February 14th, when I saw the images, I began to suspect when we first saw the blueberries pictures that something wasn't quite right, that there were some very interesting patterns that were showing up on them,
0: uh-huh.
1: and they were showing up in more than one of them. Well, when we got more images in, I was very, very certain right away that this looked like the same sort of material that you might find in a tide pool or in a beach or the sort of litter and fossils that you find washed up on almost any shore. And so by doing image enhancement and studying the data as it came in, we were able to discover that we had what appeared to be sea urchins, sand dollars, and other aquatic organisms.
0: So you agree it's sort of a sand dollar then?
1: Absolutely. There's no question about it. In fact, we have some three-dimensional views that you can see if you have red and blue glasses. They're called anaglyphs.
0: Right.
1: And they will show you the dimensions of them, so you can see that it is flattened, actually, and it looks exactly like a sand dollar.
0: I can clearly see that. Is there any way... Sir Charles sounds right. What should I call you?
1: Well, Sir Charles is fine, but whatever you're comfortable with.
0: I like Sir Charles. Anyway, is there any other process that might have occurred on Mars that could account for the rounding of the material in this manner, other than an ocean or water?
1: Well, there are a number of processes that can create round minerals. The concretion theory, of course, depends on water, and that's basically that water seeps through strata in the rock, and it dissolves minerals, and then it finds a point at which the minerals all come together and form a nodule. And another method is some crystals can form, but understand that almost all of them require the presence of water to become rounded. On the other hand, if you had material that was blown about for many millions of years in the sand, you could round it down just like a rock tumbler would.
0: Mm-hmm.
1: But the thing that discounts that is that all of these are such uniform structure and form. If you had, let's say, a wide spectrum of sizes, that would be far more believable. On the other hand, if you look at these, you see structures that appear and are repeated on different ones of these. The features are identical on many of them. And when you look at the features, they're clearly symmetrical. And the one thing that discounts mineralogical processes right away is many of them have five-pointed stars on them.
0: Yes.
1: Now, in nature, there are no five-pointed crystals. There is only one sort of five-pointed crystal, and it's called a quasicrystal, and it's artificially made. But nature has no five-pointed crystals.
0: So you're sort of ruling out everything else, and you're suggesting really only water, and how strongly is life suggested by what you've found? I mean...
1: Oh, I absolutely believe that this is life. And the reason I can say that is because of such a diversity of forms that absolutely match living or fossil organisms we have on the Earth. And if somebody said, well, that just eroded, and I had maybe one or two such samples, I might be able to agree. But when you start running into dozens or hundreds of samples, the probabilities are trillions to one against it being pure and simple erosion. The features are too uniform and too identical.
0: Boy, they
1: There's
0: really
1: one
0: are.
1: Other argument.
0: Yes?
1: One other argument that actually clinches it. We have an organism that looks like it has a handprint on it. It's sort of like a starfish print.
0: Right.
1: We found four of these all together. Two of them happened to be side by side. One was smaller than the other, and they both had the handprint. And here's the interesting part. On the smaller one, the handprint, which is identical to the larger one, is in the same scale, as if the things actually grow with the print on them to become a larger size.
0: Yes.
1: And so that supports a biological theory right there.
0: All right.
1: Very clearly.
0: I'm not sure how far you've been with this. It would be the time to ask. This is pretty startling stuff. And I wonder if you've been to NASA with it or anybody who analyzes for NASA and shown this to them, and have you had any response?
1: Well, I have. I sent all my material in emails to various offices of NASA and Jet Propulsion Lab early on, and I have received absolutely no response.
0: Really?
1: But along those lines, I know a couple of people who work in the laboratories and one on the rover team, and they agree with my findings.
0: They do.
1: If
0: they do, I mean, that is such, then they should be able to at least march it up the line a little bit. This is too big, right?
1: Well, I would think so. I can only surmise that they have reasons of their own, whatever they may be. Perhaps they're trying to perform verification of their own. I don't know. But I would think that at this point, it's very, very clear what the conclusions would be if they simply look at the data.
0: You would think they would want to trot these photographs out at least as something to present to the larger scientific community for evaluation, even if they took that careful a step, not coming out and saying, oh,
1: absolutely.
0: It's life, you know, but at least getting it out there publicly.
1: Well, that would certainly be the starting point. And the whole idea is, by publishing this widely and getting a lot of people to look at it, there are enough people in everyday life who are familiar with fossils and organisms that can look at these things and see them very clearly. And so it begs the question, why have we not received a response? I really would like for somebody to get with me and have a look at what we've got here and give us a thumbs up or a thumbs down and tell us why.
0: Well, Sir Charles, there have been others, Richard Hoagland among them, who have presented things for a long time to NASA, some of which I have sympathy with as being interesting, and some that I just can't see the way, you know, the way Richard sees it. And I'm sure you are familiar with Richard. And
1: yes, I've heard of him and his work.
0: Sure. And but this, it seems so clear, so unambiguous. And it seems to say all at once, okay, there was water on Mars. Guess what? There was also life on Mars. Here's the proof. I mean, this is so non-trivial, such a gigantic thing that,
1: well, you know,
0: you have to wonder. I mean, Richard runs into a lot of trouble with NASA, but understandably in some cases, perhaps. But maybe there's something to it, Sir Charles. Maybe NASA... Well, maybe they've got their own timetable or their own agenda or whatever.
1: Well, perhaps. I'm not really one to subscribe to a conspiracy theory, and I do have to work with these people from time to time on other issues and other jobs. But it is interesting because, as you said, it is very clear. If you look at the images, you can see right away that these are not just simple minerals. And
0: right.
1: It also sends a very clear message to us, and that is that two worlds in this solar system hit with life, and the odds are very good that there will be many more worlds. I'd estimate probably 10 billion in this galaxy alone with life. And whether it's, you know, complex life or not isn't even the issue, but the fact that life shows up is a very enheartening thing. I mean, to know that there's the possibility that we may not be alone in the universe, that we found fossils, and that indicates not only that there was life, but also from looking at the fossils, that the evolution of organisms on Mars followed almost identical paths as it did on Earth.
0: Well,
1: that tells me that the laws of chemistry and physics are identical everywhere, and the solutions to life's problems would be the same, and organisms would be very much the same.
0: Well, consider this, though. If there was life on Mars, and it was extinguished by whatever means, and in whatever way, then what can happen to Mars? Perhaps NASA's considering what impact that would have on, oh, I don't know, on all kinds of things, on religion, on, I don't know, look at ourselves, the fact that it might even happen to planet Earth. I mean, just it would have a big impact.
1: Well, that's true, and I'll take both of those points in case and go through them. Number one of the reasons that we know that it's very unlikely that sort of event would happen here on Earth is because Earth has a very stable biosphere and a large gravity well and plenty of atmosphere, whereas Mars lost its atmosphere to solar wind eroding it and its low gravitational field. And so we can learn a lot from it. It's not something that we can say, gee, we can stop our atmosphere from going away this way, because Mars is really a very different case in that particular point. But as far as religious implications, I know a lot of people are going to be very upset about the information once it strikes home to them. And that's because many people have a very narrow view of their religion. For instance,
0: it comes from reading Genesis. I mean, Genesis is quite literal about how it all happened, and it didn't say a darn word about Mars.
1: Well, that's true, but you have to understand that a lot of people think of God as creating just the Earth and just life on it. But to me, that would be a very limited view of a God. For me, a God would be capable of creating billions of planets with life.
0: But, Sir Charles, you have a wide-ranging mind, obviously. But there are people who believe, and I'm not saying they're narrow. It's just what they believe, and there are a lot more than you know. We're talking to them right now, Sir Charles, right all the way through the Bible Belt, and they take the Bible very literally. Very literally.
1: And I understand that. I understand that.
0: So the fact that life was on Mars, that's going to be big news. No question
1: about
0: it. And that might be the chief reason. That might be the reason. What do you think?
1: You may have a very good point there, and that's, I'm sure that has a bearing on the issue. But when you really come down to it, you can't use religion to hide the facts. I don't know if any religion that in any reasonable sense would say, well, what we're declaring is right, pay no attention to those facts over there. And I know that it has happened in the past. But
0: well, yes, it has.
1: Very progressive, you know.
0: I was going to say history perhaps isn't on that side.
1: I would like to think that we were a little more sophisticated than that. Maybe I'm wrong.
0: I hope we are. But there has been a lot of revisionism in the past. I mean, that is history. The winners write it, pretty much, you know. You found life, for God's sakes. That's how jumping up and down I'd get about it. You found life. If this isn't life, what is? Short of something crawling around.
1: And I did. I did jump up and down. I went in the back room and and jumped up and down a few times. But it's all sunk in pretty well now. And, yes, there is life on other worlds, and we've got fossils on Mars. Now, this is something that does concern me, however.
0: How long have you been working on this? How long now?
1: Let's see. Actually, ever since the rover images started coming in from Spirit, and I guess that's right in the beginning of January when the stuff first started coming in. And I've been following it very closely since the very beginning.
0: And when did you have your point of epiphany?
1: Oh, February 15, definitely. February 14th, I wasn't certain. February 15th, I absolutely knew it.
0: All right. Sir Charles, hold on. Sir Charles Schultz is my guest. And if you didn't do it before, then do it now. Make your way up to the website at coasttocoastam.com. And you better start through these pictures right now, because what Sir Charles Schultz has found is life on Mars.

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1: Well, I guess I better deal with these right now. These are fast blasted to me. A couple that say,
2: you've got to stop your Christian bashing.
1: I'm not Christian bashing at all. I'm just laying down a fact. As a matter of fact, I'm, I guess, Christian myself, really. But I'm laying down a fact. There are a lot of very literal Christians out there who believe the Bible word for word. And that's a social fact that anybody who's going to announce they found life on another planet has to deal with. I mean, it's just a fact. That's all. So I'm not Christian bashing. Not at all. I respect people's beliefs. Just a fact. You know, it was in the Brookings report that that would have to be dealt with when life was announced, if and when life was announced. And I hope Richard actually isn't upset with me. I'm certainly not upset with him. In fact, I haven't even talked to him since I said I saw only rocks. Now, with respect to this, somebody fast blasts, well, this is bogus. You see just what your mind wants to believe. I've made that argument myself. There are no markings on these spheres. Well, but there are. There are two. Go look very carefully. How can you not see markings on these spheres? This represents, without question, I believe, an important discovery, not of complex life, but of life. I think it does represent that. Take a good, close look and look at the markings. Once again, Sir Charles Schultz, welcome back. All right, so what do you say to that? This is bogus. You see what you want to see, you know, what your mind makes out, and they don't see any markings on the spheres.
3: Well, the thing is, some people just don't have the visual acuity, and other people simply will not see it because they choose not to. So you're dealing with three basic sections of society. One, people who see whatever they feel like seeing, whether it's true or not seeing it. People who have the visual acuity to see it and will see it, and people who simply aren't capable of seeing it. And it really depends on the individual, I guess, their abilities to see. I can look at a lot of things and find things very easily, and some people can't.
1: Well, the markings, though, they do seem really clear. You would have to work at not seeing them.
3: Well, that's true. And one of the objections that I had from somebody was that the images that had been sent back were very low resolution and not sharp enough to be able to see these sort of details. And what I did was I resorted to a tool used by astronomers and law enforcement, and it's called frame stacking. And basically you take a number of pictures of the same object mm-hmm. and you stack them together and your signal gets clearer and better. You get a better image. Mm-hmm. And there are also some other image processing tools that will extract and amplify the features that the lighting was poor, then you couldn't make out, or whatever. And so by combining contrast enhancement and other image tools, I've been able to bring some of these images out more clearly than many of the original NASA images. But the interesting thing is, once you see the features and you go back to the original images, they're very clearly there. Once you've seen it, you've seen it.
1: Okay. For the record, let me ask you, have you examined any of the images that Richard Hoagland has put up? There have been many, many, many, many.
3: I did see one in which he showed the fossil bed sheet. And yes, it is a fossil bed, and I've got a copy of that with the fossils outlined in pretty good detail.
1: So you concur with him on that, then?
3: Oh, yes, that is definitely a crinoid in the middle of that thing. There's no question about that.
1: Okay.
3: But if you look at the page on my site, you'll see I've also got many others that are on that same sheet marked out. Now, we did an unscientific test. We printed out a copy of that page of the fossils, and we took it to local business establishments, like a laundromat, for instance. And we showed it to people and said, how many fossils do you see?
1: Mm-hmm.
3: And people from all age groups looked at it and picked out anywhere from 3 to 14 fossils and signed their name saying how many they found. Now, here's the interesting thing. When we told them, this is a picture from Mars, many of them backed away and retracted. And it says more about human psychology than Mars.
4: it could say a lot of things, but it kind of makes my point, I guess. All I've been saying is that Richard or yourself or anybody who's going to say, look, life or prior life on Mars or artifacts or something like that is going to run into a brick wall.
3: Well, that's true. And one of the reasons that I need to get this information out is so that many people have the opportunity to see it and make their own minds up. There's enough information here that anybody with a mind and a pair of eyes can look at it and see for themselves. And if they doubt my findings, they can go to the original NASA data and they can do the same process I did and find the same things. And that, to me, was the most important thing, replication. Other people can do this. But one point remains in my mind in this thing, and that is, there may not have been everything on Mars dying when its extinctions occurred. Yes, its atmosphere is gone, its oceans are gone, and the possibility strikes me that there could still be bacterial or fungal life that exists there, and I do believe that there are still some organisms alive.
4: All right. Somebody passed last the following question, kind of interesting. If there was life on Mars and an atmosphere and water and all the rest of it, could there be, under the Martian surface, oil?
3: Oh, it's definitely possible. There's a fellow by the name of Thomas Gold, and he hypothesized years ago that petroleum really wasn't a fossil remain, but instead came from the methane and other materials that our planet was formed from. The minerals and the gases and dust contain large quantities of methane.
4: Right.
3: And when this material, this gas, is compacted and heated underground over billions of years, it forms petroleum. And so that would indicate that not only Earth, but probably Mars as well would have petroleum. And a paper I wrote in 1992 about Mars predicted, based on his theory, the Gold hypothesis, that there would probably be organisms that digest petroleum, just like we have on Earth, and the signal for them, the sign to find them, would be fine-grained magnetite. Well, 4 years later, they found the Martian meteorite, and one of the things they found in it was fine-grained magnetite, which, to me, my conclusion is they did find fossil organisms in that meteorite. But in the same vein, the Viking landers, the Gil Levins experiment, I do believe found biological activity in the soil.
4: They seem to conclude otherwise.
3: Yes, well, the only way they can find out, according to them, is to send another mission and get some samples. But I am very, very, unhappy about the prospect of bringing...
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0: 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And now, Art Bell.
1: On. And so there are those now suggesting that if we find life on Mars, we may have put it there.
2: Well, and that's a possibility, but it's an easy one to dismiss. And here's the reason.
1: Okay.
2: There's no reason to believe that Martian organisms would have the same genetic code that we have. Even on the Earth, there's more than one genetic code.
1: Right.
2: And so on another world, you would expect that there would be other radical differences.
1: True.
2: So if we find something that's alive, but its genes don't match anything we know, then it's obviously an alien organism. And there's other ways you can tell as well. For instance, proteins come in right-handed and left-handed versions. We've heard a lot about left-handed sugars and right-handed sugars, and some you can digest and some you can't, and you can eat it without gaining weight. Well, we use right-handed proteins, left-handed sugars, or left-handed proteins, right-handed sugars. Alien life could have exactly the opposite, and that would
1: sure.
2: be a key indicator right there.
1: Do you have any reason to believe that there was more complex life, perhaps, on Mars at any point?
2: Well, yes, I do. I found a couple of shark's teeth, and they absolutely match terrestrial shark teeth exactly. And that's an amazing thing to me. And the most complex thing I found is squid, and we've located three, possibly four now. And my assistant and I, Terry Lynn Sadler, who's doing some research with me here, has found a couple of organisms of her own, including some small seashells. And we located some squid. Now, the squid is actually a fairly intelligent creature, but I don't, and I have to stress this, I do not find any evidence of anything smarter than a squid or a fish.
1: So far.
2: So far, yeah. Of course, we've looked at a limited area, but I don't think, and this is just my opinion, but I don't think the biosphere was good enough, long enough, for anything larger or more complex than a fish or a squid.
1: Nevertheless, Sir Charles, there are all those suns, as Jodie Foster said, you know, what a great waste it would be of space or whatever if there's not life out there.
2: Well, that's true.
1: And yet, SETI has not heard a legitimate whisper yet.
2: Well, that's true also, and there could be many, many number of reasons for that, any number. In fact, it's called the Fermi paradox. Why is it so quiet? Nobody seems to know where everybody is. And one possibility is that most planets don't have a lot of plate tectonics, volcanoes like we do, and in those cases, they would probably end up being water worlds, all ocean and no dry surface.
1: Yes, but all that said, Sir Charles, still, the numbers are on the side of life by a long shot. You said that yourself.
2: Absolutely, and I do believe that.
1: So then where are the signals?
2: And that's, once again, I don't know. If we had used fiber optics instead of radio, nobody would have heard a peep out of us.
1: That's
2: a possibility. Yeah.
1: That's absolutely a fact, of course.
2: And there are other things as well. Maybe technical civilizations don't come along very often, and so we can only detect civilizations that make radio waves or something we can pick up. And if they're not generating those things, we don't know whether they're there or not, and so we can't really draw much of a conclusion.
1: True. And, of course, SETI has not yet by any means surveyed all there is to survey, although they've done a fair amount, enough to be almost troubling that they haven't found anything
2: true.
1: Yet.
2: But there's one thing to keep in mind. They tend to survey sun-like stars, and that's only 10% of the stars in our galaxy.
1: Mm.
2: And also another thing is they tend to stick around one particular set of frequencies known as the water hole because it's the frequency that...
1: Hydrogen.
2: Hydrogen, you got it. So we're assuming that they would be broadcasting on that frequency, but interestingly enough, we don't. So why should we assume that they do?
1: You want to hear an interesting story? I interviewed Seth Shostak, who's the guy at SETI, and he said, we did one brief transmission near hydrogen. It was about a 10 or 15 second blast of, millions of watts. And the reason that we haven't done any more, Sir Charles, is because there's actual fear that maybe sending a signal out there that, you know, sort of a beacon of here we are, might not be a good idea.
2: Well, that's always something we'd have to consider. If we believe they're intelligent aliens, we have to consider whether or not we really want to call them towards us. And that is something that you'd have to

0: think about. But on the other hand, how many years would we have before they get here, if such a thing were to be the case?
1: Depends on
0: the signal they sent out, I think, was to a star that was something like 50,000 light years away. So, you know, we've got a long lead time for them.
2: It depends on the speed of their ride.
0: Well, but still, the signal would have to reach them first.
2: Yeah, well, that's true. Certainly, that's true. Anyway, one of them's on the way out there, but that's nothing. And it is kind of a puzzle when you think about it, isn't it, that we have the ability to send out, you know, hydrogen, near hydrogen blasts into space as a beacon, but we're not doing it. And that really is the reason.
0: Well, that's true. And, you know, once again, we can't really assume anything. And we've got to be very, very circumspect about anything we say and anything we do. When we make a claim or when we take on an action, we have to think about what we're doing because it could have unforeseen consequences.
2: And speaking of that and your claims, Sir Charles, how's it gone down so far? I mean, a lot of people who present this kind of evidence in a very public forum like this get rained on.
0: Well, that's true. But, you know, I've got one thing in my corner, the biggest thing at all, and that is that this is a fact.
2: Well, that's
0: so, it doesn't matter what anybody says. It doesn't matter what anybody thinks. The right people are going to find this, and they're going to see it, and they're going to say, why, yes, this is, in fact, the case.
2: Yeah.
0: It's only a matter of time.
2: Quite right. And that they have not done that yet. I mean, this would seem so compelling and so strong, what you found, and frankly, some of what Richard has found as well. It's all very compelling and very strong, and yet nothing. That's so fascinating. It's just silence at the top of NASA. And I've had NASA people on, Sir Charles, and I've asked them, and they said, oh, boy, if we found life, we'd be shouting from the rooftops because it would give us, you know, we'd get funded with a manned mission to Mars and everything. We'd scream. That's what they say.
0: Well, yes, and that would be my reaction. Gee, we need to run with this and find out everything we can. I really wouldn't even begin to theorize as to why nobody has responded yet. I know that this is a fact,
2: yes.
0: And anyone who can look at it can see that it's a fact. There should have been a response, and it's just a matter of time. You know, time's on my side here. I've got a huge, huge bundle of data here, and every bit of it is absolutely verifiable, and all of it goes right back to NASA.
2: I've got
0: it's
2: you.
0: Their data.
2: But somehow or another, until Dan Rather says it, it just ain't so.
0: You know, you're absolutely right. People, I suppose it's more or less that people, even when they can see a thing for themselves, wait until there's the blessing. Yes, you can believe it now. And that's something I don't really understand. And I've seen examples of it time and again. On the other hand, quite a few people have been very, very supportive of what I found so far. And I think a lot of people are more worried about what people will think of them. Oh, you're one of those Mars life weirdos.
2: Right. I mean, really, right. That's exactly, I guess, what I was getting at, that, you're going to be taking pot shots at you, and I would think...
0: No, I'm not worried. I'm not worried in the least.
2: No. As you said, though, you work with, you know, some pretty important people who get, what, probably a lot of money from the government for their funding and so forth and so on, and this kind of thing filters down. And
0: well, yes. I would hate to think that they were more interested in keeping their job than doing their job. That would be a very sad thing.
2: Yes, that would be sad. But, you know, I have a very good friend who lives in Las Vegas, John Lear, son of the fellow who invented the Lear jet, you know, Bill Lear. And he was a commercial aircraft pilot. And think what you will of what he would talk about. He came on my show 10, 12 years ago and talked about UFOs.
0: Right.
2: Well, that cost him a job as a commercial pilot, talking about them, Sir Charles.
0: Yeah, and I understand. There's a huge stigma attached to it. Personally, my feeling is, until I can see the evidence, I'm not going to draw any conclusions. I know that it's possible.
2: Uh-huh.
0: I'm not going to discount it, but I would really like to see some compelling evidence.
2: Right. Well, what you have is really compelling. Really compelling. So compelling that, as I said earlier, NASA should at the very least say, all right, these are serious findings. Here's the evidence. Would the scientific community please review them and get back to us or something?
0: Well, and there's another thing to consider as well. I'm sure that their websites and email addresses are inundated with crackpots and strange claims all the time.
2: Oh, I'm sure.
0: It would take, some time to sort through all that material.
2: Right, but you've had the advantage of talking to some people on the inside, and you would think they would have tried to have taken it further.
0: You would think so, yes. Now, and we've had a we've got a 2-month lead time at any rate, and that in itself says a lot. And I've covered my trail very carefully. I've notarized and documented everything, so there can't be any question about the finding, the dates, what we've discovered, and everything.
2: Mm-hmm.
0: So, and the technical work, everything is heavily referenced. Everything has backups, and if you check the site itself, there are links to everything. So everything has an authority or a reference behind it.
2: All right.
0: That's the most important thing.
2: Listen, you're a really obviously interesting guy. How about sticking around for a while? Radio.
0: Okay, I'll be glad to.
2: I'd like that. The radio has the luxury of, doing hours where you can actually approach various subjects in depth instead of having to do it in sound bites. And so I've got those. What the hell then? We'll do some more. Because there's a lot of stuff here that you've worked on that I'd love to ask you about. For the record, do you believe that ETs exist, that there are extraterrestrials?
0: Well, at this point, I'd have to say yes. We found life on Mars, and there's nothing that says it can't be elsewhere.
2: So then your belief is purely a sort of a scientific, statistical probability?
0: Yes, it's
2: probability.
0: Based on the fact that we can look through space with radio telescopes, and we see clouds of organic molecules everywhere. So we know that the stuff of life is everywhere. And we can
2: mm-hmm.
0: see even in the outer solar system, they've just discovered another body out past Pluto called Sedna. And it's covered
2: right.
0: with a reddish-brown scum of organic molecules. And that can be seen with the Hubble. And so we know that organic molecules are everywhere.
2: By the way, I've heard that Hubble just observed that Sedna is not turning as rapidly as it ought to be, that there ought to be some sort of, moon associated with it. And they can't find the moon, so they can't figure out why it's turning so slowly. It's all fascinating. Sir Charles, hold on. We're at the top of the hour, and we'll be right back, all right?
0: Okay, thanks.
2: All right. Sir Charles Schultz is my guest, and he's a good guy. I think we'll keep him around a little bit, and we'll reread this bio when I get back. He's done a lot. We need to talk about some of it, so we will.

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1: Be it sight, sound, smell or touch, there's something inside that we need so much. The sight of a touch or the scent of a sound or the strength of an oak roots deep in the ground. The wonder of flowers to be covered and then to burst up through tarmac to the sun again. Or to fly to the sun without burning a wing. To lie in a meadow and hear

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1: Good morning, everybody. This man is obviously a heavyweight, the real McCoy, and just great to have here. Sir Charles Schulz is his name, and I want you to listen very carefully so you understand who you're listening to. Sir Charles Schulz worked at Martin Marietta Aerospace for 10 years. Now listen carefully, on weapons systems and computer-based automated test equipment, he wrote the nuclear EMP test software for the Pershing 2 missile system, worked on the Patriot, the Copperhead Tank Killer, and advanced attack helicopter systems. Charles has performed research under a grant on nuclear fusion, was knighted, and received a long-term grant for his present research in robotics and artificial intelligence. He's written many technical publications and magazine articles on space astronomy, the atmosphere, and space resource development. In addition, he's been on many radio and television shows. First time round here, and it's with a bombshell, to be sure, confirming some of what Richard Hoagland certainly has done. Take a look at the website tonight. It's right there, and it's... I don't think there's an argument about this. I think it's clear and unambiguous. These are sand dollars. These pictures are of sand dollars, and the imprints on them are of perhaps not complex, but definitely life. Life on Mars. That's why he's here tonight, but there are some other things I'd like to ask about.

0: Neil in Olympia, Washington, Fast Blast. Hey, Art. The final assorted fossil bed picture with outlines speaks volumes. Compelling. I'll bet you wonder why you can now see Sir Charles' fossils, even though you can't see Sir Richard's perception. He said perception can be an elusive mistress. Yeah, that's right. I guess so. But in a lot of cases, you know, when I've looked at some of what Richard has clearly said is this or that, I look at it and I go, rock. And, Anyway, I guess I'm right. It's an elusive mistress. I do see this. I do see the imprints on the sand dollars. Just as clear as can be. So I guess the rest of you ought to take a look and make your own judgment. Sir Charles, there's a lot I want to ask you about. So let's see where to start. You apparently know a lot about EMP since you wrote the nuclear EMP test software for the Pershing 2 missile system. That'd be something. In other words, you had to design a protection system of some kind.
1: That's true. Yes.
0: Pershing 2 missiles and protect against EMP. I thought that that was like just a hardening process that you had to get lots of lead or something to protect the circuitry.
1: Actually, it's not that difficult. It's protecting against EMP, for the most part, these days, a good conductive shell around something like a metal wrapping or a metal box
0: right.
1: will do a huge deal of good. On some things, up-close hits or very sensitive materials, you may want to wrap a couple of times, get a couple of layers of protection between you. Lead doesn't really do it, but any good conductor, copper or aluminum or even, you know, steel if it's galvanized helps a lot. But, EMP is not a really mystery thing. It has its uses, but as a weapon, it isn't really that effective for most things.
0: Well, do you have any... What would happen if a very high megatonnage weapon were detonated in the atmosphere? You know, the old myth.
1: Right, exactly.
0: The myth
1: and
0: is...
1: That's a real threat. And if you had an extremely large warhead detonated above the atmosphere or very near the atmosphere, you could get an extremely large spread of EMP over a wide area.
0: How much
1: damage? Understand that... The biggest problems we're going to run into will be bulky semiconductors, power systems going down, that sort of thing. But if, on the other hand, if you think that that's going to happen, you can easily buy a couple of radios or electronic devices, wrap them up in a metal box or some foil into a metal box and bury it somewhere or just out of the way. And if something falls, you know, if something is done, you've got a radio or a telephone that's going to work.
0: But short of that, the question I wanted to ask you is a high-altitude burst somewhere in the center of the U.S., How far would the effect be? Would the average radio and circuit mount, circuitry, that kind of sensitive stuff, just be dead meat? Would all the computers go down?
1: Well, a lot of them would. Estimates say that it would take something on the order of 500 megatons above the geometric center of the U.S. to do, you know, a lot of damage. But there's nothing that big, and there's certainly nothing that could launch anything that big. Most of the warheads are far, far below that size, and so you don't really have any real worries about it. If something like this comes along, it's going to be localized.
0: Mm-hmm. Okay, I'm going to ask that you be patient and listen to a brief story, and maybe you can imagine what might have happened here for me. It was now a few years ago. I used to do this show 5-6 days a week. And during one of my programs, Sir Charles, something very odd happened. I uplink my program. I have a satellite dish in the backyard that uplinks it on KU band. I assume you might know what that is.
1: Right, yes. It's a microwave frequency.
0: Right. And one night, we started to have trouble. The network finally lost me altogether. And what was happening is the transmitted signal and the received signal that I get here suddenly began falling, just falling and falling and falling, the EB it's called, and to the point where it went below the receiver's threshold at that time in Oregon to even pick up the signal, and it just kept on falling literally to zero. Now, I could have attributed that to equipment failure or a million other things, except... sorry that you have to listen to all this, but it's important.
1: Okay.
0: It's important to the story. I get my internet here. There's about, 10 towers here in town, and a very nice company sends us internet at 2.4 gigahertz. and we get high-speed internet. That's how we get into my little rural town. Well, they run these, they have feedback all the time, telemetry on the various radios that are transmitting the internet in different parts of town here, and they actually graph the performance of the radios, and they could actually go back to the time when I lost my uplink. All of their receivers and transmitters at 2.4 went down. Every single one of the radios showed the same downward graph. And I could go on with some other anomalies, but what I'm telling you is some kind of electromagnetic blanket came down on this valley. Now, I live in Pahrump, Nevada, not all that far from Area 51, in a place where they do sort of strange experiments all the time. Do we?
1: Well, it wouldn't be too surprising, I can tell you this. If you had a powerful microwave transmitter or something operating like a powerful microwave transmitter, it's very easy for it to blanket out a number of signals.
0: Across a very large part of the spectrum? I mean,
1: sure.
0: It would have gone from 2 to, I mean, I'm going up on about 11 gigahertz. And the internet was at 2.4. So, man, that's a lot of the microwave spectrum gone.
1: It's a wideband spectrum, absolutely. If you had let's theorize for a minute. If you had an intentional white noise source in the microwave band and you amplified it, you could do that. It's not that hard to do.
0: Well, can you speculate at all? Do you think, for example, that the United States possesses the ability to do that? I mean, I saw it done. So
1: it wouldn't surprise me at all.
0: Somebody can do it.
1: Wouldn't surprise me in the least.
0: Really?
1: Yeah. Well, after all, if you think about it, all you need is a powerful transmitter and a good amplifier and the signal that, you know, like a wideband amplifier that can cover a number of frequencies, or you could have a number of frequencies mixed and fed into one amplifier, or you could have a number of amplifiers at different frequencies, and all of them could broadcast simultaneously.
0: And by the way,
1: there's any number of ways to do it.
0: And by the way, when it came back in the same manner, a slow, linear, upward progression until finally it's like, you know, like the eclipse had gone away, and suddenly all the signals were there again. Damnedest thing I ever saw.
1: Well, I'm sure there are a lot of unusual things that happen from time to time that are very hard to explain, and even going back over them with the reason and, you know, technical expertise is very difficult to explain, but somewhere at the heart of it, there is a simple explanation. We might not always find it, and we might not always like it, but it's always there. There's always a simple explanation.
0: Because if you could do that, I mean, you could literally disable the communications of an entire city, that would be quite an ability, and that would be quite a weapon, wouldn't it?
1: Well, it would. And if you think about how you can make a portable transmit station that's in the kilowatts that runs on a generator, and if you put a number of transmit stations out there, each on a different channel or a different band, all of them could blast away, and you could blanket a city with a jamming signal like that.
0: Okay, you worked, one more question while we're on the subject. I have up maybe one of the largest loop antennas. I'm a ham operator.
1: Okay.
0: Perhaps one of the largest loop antennas of its type in the country. It's gigantic. It's on 13 towers and involves, almost 4,000 feet of wire. It's big. It's a great big thing way up in the air. I have a consistent voltage on that antenna, which I have to protect my equipment against, that's around 300 volts.
1: That's actually a real simple thing to explain. And there's two things that can cause that easily.
0: Okay.
1: Number one, wind, dry air moving over a conductor.
0: On a totally still day, so much as a wisp of wind moving. So I'm ahead of you there.
1: All right, and the other explanation is there's always a potential voltage difference between the Earth itself and the sky above it. And when that potential becomes very high, it arcs and we get lightning. But it can be at a lower level, not high enough to cause lightning, and there can be a very high standing DC voltage on something.
0: There are also theories.
1: I'll give you an example.
0: There are also theories, I'm sorry to interrupt, about lightning, since you mentioned it, in other parts of the world, conducting through the atmosphere and producing a charge that is present between, you know, the air above and Earth.
1: Right. Well, there's a very simple device that people can make called a charge mill, and it's basically a very lightweight static motor, and it runs on static electricity, and you run a wire up into a tree or up on a pole, and the voltage difference between the wire up in the air and the ground itself caused a little static mill or voltage mill to run. And it's an interesting demonstration device that sometimes physics classes build. But another thing that I've noticed is that if you work around a lot of tall towers, you often will have those towers on insulated pads, and they will run a ground wire, or they'll say, when you step on this tower, when you climb it, don't touch the ground and the tower simultaneously.
0: Right.
1: You need to leap over to it.
0: Right.
1: And that's because of that voltage potential that builds up on those things. And so there are a number of very simple effects that can cause a voltage to build up.
0: Well,
1: so it's most prevalent.
0: I realize it's fairly low current, but there's it's enough to knock me on my butt. And
1: there's a way around that.
0: I know there is, and I've already found it. Thank you. I protect
1: okay.
0: my equipment. No problem there. Where I was going was somewhere different. This is the kind of thing that Tesla was working on and was rumored to have been working on. And I wonder if there's any whether you think there's any possibility that there is a source, some sort of ultimate source, if we figure out how to tap it properly, of power available to us. I mean, power is getting to be a pretty important thing in the world these days.
1: Well, that's true, but in all my experience, I've never found anything for free. You know, you don't get any free lunches in this world, and there are some power sources that are very high grade and we should be using that we aren't, but I don't think we're going to tap into, you know, like magical Oregon waves or zero-point energy or any of this other stuff. There is energy there, but you can't use it. It's a part of the vacuum itself. The zero-point thing is, I think, pretty much a boondoggle. But there are some other avenues that we can take. For instance, what's to prevent us from putting solar power satellites in orbit? We could eliminate almost all of our use of petroleum if we use sunlight from an orbital power station and beamed that energy back to the ground in the form of microwaves. And that's a very doable technology. They were talking about it in 1970. And yet,
0: about the
1: they're
0: only,
1: not doing it.
0: Only possible problem that I see with that is the stability of the satellite. That might be a little worrisome.
1: But, of course, we use station keeping on satellites right now, and that limits their useful lifespan when they run out of fuel.
0: Right.
1: On an investment of this sort, obviously, you would keep it manned or operated remotely.
0: Absolutely.
1: And you'd want to refuel it.
0: Right.
1: And
0: but
1: so
0: a lot...
1: this would be an ongoing investment, something that you would have to maintain. But the payoffs would be immense.
0: Indeed, but on the other side of the coin, if it were to drift, it would be a killing machine, wouldn't it?
1: Well, there's ways around that. For instance, are you familiar with the pilot beam concept? Essentially,
0: no.
1: You make your receiver on the ground a part of the circuit, and the only way that it can broadcast is if it's locked onto
0: gotcha.
1: The receiver.
0: Gotcha.
1: And so this means that unless you physically go up there and make some hardware changes, you couldn't turn it into a weapon. And there are other things you can do, too. You can broadcast on a very broad area, and you can use, let's say, even a wire antenna with a rectifier on it to pick up the power.
0: Gotcha.
1: Now, this would mean that you would have a large area, perhaps in the Midwest, a farmland, or even over a desert, where the power density would be lower than that of sunlight, and yet it would arrive as useful electrical power at the antenna. And nobody would be in the area, and there'd be no damage, and there'd be no danger.
0: How much potential power would you imagine could be collected and then transmitted? Have you looked into that at all?
1: Yes, I have. I've done a bit of work on it, and I think the estimates that I saw last was one collector about the size of Manhattan Island could put out somewhere between 30 and 120 billion watts, and each of that's equivalent to 30 to 120 nuclear power plants.
0: Oh, my God. Yes, it is.
1: So it's a huge, huge amount of power, and... yes, the initial investment would be high, but it's in our interest to do something of this nature because there's not a gram of hydrocarbon burnt once the stuff is up there, and it means we have a viable space industry, something that I think would rebuild our economy from the bottom up.
0: What do you think the effects would be on the various layers of the atmosphere transmitting that kind of energy through it? Anything potentially or what?
1: Actually, the atmosphere is almost like a filter. It has certain colors or frequencies that can get through it very easily.
0: Right.
1: You can imagine a sheet of colored glass that's red and only red light gets through it easily.
0: Sure.
1: Well, the atmosphere has the same sorts of windows, and certain frequencies of light or radio waves get through easily. And what we would do is we'd choose one of those frequencies, and there'd be next to zero interaction with the atmosphere that way.
0: Do we have the ability to do something like that now?
1: Actually, we do. We've had it for 30 or 40 years, but basically the project was shot down by some members of Congress back in 1970.
0: Why?
1: There was a fellow by the name of Gerard K. O'Neill, who was out of Princeton, who invented an electromagnetic engine that could be used to throw payloads without the use of a rocket. And this is only going to be good on a place with a vacuum like the moon or in space. But basically, the proposal was seriously made back in 1970.
0: And shot down why?
1: And it was shot down. Well, I don't really understand why it was shot down, but I know that one of the recent factors in us not expanding our industries into space was the United Nations Space Treaty that we signed. And it means essentially that we as a nation cannot develop any extraterrestrial resources without involving every member of the UN in the profits.
0: Really?
1: Now, that's a very simplified way of stating it. But essentially, we signed away our rights to do anything in space to keep the peace with the UN.
0: Well, you know, the UN didn't get in our way, particularly when we wanted to go to Iraq, right?
1: This is true, and I have the feeling that in the near future we may not honor that space treaty. I don't see what it's getting us right now. I don't see what it's buying us. And I do know that if people are concerned about, let's say, petrochemicals or, you know, carbon dioxide in the atmosphere, the use of petroleum, this is certainly an obvious relief, something that we should pursue energetically. And I don't mean that in a pun, but seriously, we should go after this because there's an immense amount of power in the form of sunlight just above our atmosphere.
0: Yeah, how wide a beam width would something like that have at the ground level?
1: Well, at the ground level, the beam could probably be 3 or 4 or 5 miles wide, and that would mean that the power density would be well below any danger levels. By making it diffuse and spread out and making your collector very large, there's never any chance of anything passing through the beam encountering more than a slight warming that you'd get like you're standing out in the sunshine.
0: Well, that slight warming, of course, is that's you,
1: microwaves, but
0: that's you cooking is what it is.
1: Yes.
0: I've been up on towers in front of microwave dishes and noticed, gee, my leg's getting warm. Look down, you're standing right in front of a microwave dish,
1: exactly.
0: You know, on a tower.
1: But fortunately, we have the ability to put, let's say, a no-fly zone or a cordon around that area and say, just don't fly there. If you're dumb enough to fly through the beam, you deserve what you get. I mean, that's Darwin in action.
0: That'd be a cool sign, actually worded just that way. Sir Charles Schultz is my guest. This is Coast to Coast AM.

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1: This, of course, is Sean Hogan. And by the way, this record, which is about this program, is available. You can stream it free of charge. We got a link up on the site now. Same place you can see the photographs that Sir Charles Schulz has up there. And they're a must-viewing for anybody out there. This is Life on Mars. There seems very, very, very little question about it. This is Life on Mars. Go look for yourself. These are sand dollars, and on the sand dollars are impressions of life. Life on Mars. You know, this is a very well-heard national program. And, oh, by the way, on that score, if for any reason your radio station is not carrying the full program on both Saturday and Sunday, you need to contact them and say, hey, what's up with that? I mean, where is Coast? It's the only program of its kind. And if it wasn't for Coast, this kind of material wouldn't get on the air at all. I mean, that's all there is to it. It just simply wouldn't get on the air. And that's a topic all of its own. All right, well, we're picking the brain of Sir Charles Schulz, who's got these incredible images, which you must go to the website and see, and make, I guess, your own decision. But then, Sir Charles, would you like the audience to do anything? I mean, should we be emailing, I don't know, NASA or somebody? What?
2: Yes, there is one thing that really stands out in my mind, and that is, there is a sample return mission scheduled for 2005.
1: Oh, that's right. You're about to talk about. I hope you'll talk about that, please.
2: Well, sure. I'll spend a few minutes on it. There is a sample mission scheduled for 2005 in which they plan to bring materials back from Mars. And my feeling is, if they have even the slightest feeling that there could be any sort of a life still on the planet, and I believe that there is, any sort of germ or fungus or organism they might bring back could pose a real threat to us, and we have to be extremely, extremely circumspect about a decision to bring back an unknown organism. And I mean, it might be innocuous, it might be harmless, it might be worse than Ebola. We don't know.
1: And it might eat us. It might grow up and eat us. And it's toward that end, do you know, we're collecting cometary material right now, too. We have another spacecraft tailing a comet, as it were, and collecting material from its tail. Would that have the same caution for you?
2: Well, I wouldn't worry so much about that, because at most on a comet, you would expect maybe to find some organic molecules. I would never expect to find living organisms on a comet. The conditions are far, far more severe there than they ever were on Mars. And so I'm not worried about a comet sample return mission at all. What I am worried about is a Mars sample return mission. And in my opinion, and understand that I'm very pro-space and pro-technology.
1: Gotcha.
2: And I do support these things. But I think that if we bring any sort of sample back, it should get no closer to the Earth than the Moon. And the reason I say that is space stations can fall, and even things coming in, fiery reentry, there's no guarantee that it will be incinerated. I know that many people are still in shock about what happened with the Columbia burning up on reentry, but the fact is there was a biological experiment package on it that carried a number of nematodes. Think of them as like small worms.
1: Right.
2: And this biological package made a fiery reentry into the atmosphere, hit the ground, and when they recovered it, all the nematodes were still alive.
1: Really? I had not heard that.
2: Well, the fact is, if this biological material were to be returned, and it were in a space station or on another vehicle, and even if it went through a fiery reentry, there is no guarantee that it would be the end of those organisms. And that worries me.
1: Would it be reasonable, Sir Charles, to conclude that any organism now alive on Mars would have, from an evolutionary point of view, had to work so damn hard to stay alive under those conditions that it, when it, if it were to get here to Earth, it might go, aha!
2: Oh,
1: look at this! Oxygen, water, let's rock!
2: Well,
1: something
2: it
1: like
2: may
1: that.
2: Well be that those things could kill it. We don't know. But on the other hand, it may be that it'd be the perfect environment for it. Understand that anything that is alive on Mars, as far as a bacterium today, has been exposed to vacuum or near vacuum for millions of years, and that doesn't kill it.
1: Right.
2: And it's been exposed nightly to freezing temperatures, you know, like 22 below, and that doesn't kill it.
1: Right.
2: And it's been exposed to extremely salty, briny environments, and that the salt doesn't kill it. And it's been exposed to the sunlight, and that's raw ultraviolet in the sunlight, and that doesn't seem to kill it. So if there's anything that is alive, it's been exposed to those four terrible conditions for a very long time and had a great deal of time to adapt to them. And you could expect that if it were to arrive here, we wouldn't have any way of controlling it if it found this to be a clement environment, a place it would like to live.
1: Yes.
2: And, it's something
1: and the odds are on the side of it perhaps enjoying what it finds here.
2: And quite possibly. You know, it might love ocean water and frozen food, and there's nothing we could do about it. Like I said earlier, we can't stop athlete's foot or mildew in the shower, and something totally foreign. We have no, there's no bets on this. There's no way of knowing which way it would go. And maybe there's nothing, but I would never want to take a chance.
1: Do pieces of Mars, I mean, they make claims that they find Mars rocks.
2: That's correct, yes.
1: They do make it here.
2: There are some meteorites. Yes, there are some meteorites, and they're called SNCs for Shergati, Nakhla, and Chasigny, the three locations where they're found. And these SNC meteorites have entered the atmosphere, and their surfaces have been burned and scoured quite thoroughly. This is unlike a biological containment bottle. These meteorites were fragments of Mars from a distant past, and they traveled through space typically for some millions of years before arriving here.
1: Mm-hmm.
2: And when they did, they went through the atmosphere and got scorched and sterilized just like anything else would. My real concern is a containment vessel meant to keep something alive would survive a reentry.
1: Yeah, absolutely. Is there any danger at all in your mind from a rock from Mars, which is sterilized on the outside? Could is it even conceivable, do you believe, there could be life inside one of these rocks?
2: Well, it's possible.
1: Just not.
2: But I wouldn't really hedge my bets. And I do have to point out that when we made one of the Apollo landings, they brought back some parts of a lander called Surveyor 3 that had landed before. And when they brought them back to Earth, they found that there was a virus on one of them that had been on the moon for, I think, 3 years, exposed to sunlight and vacuum, and it didn't kill it. And when they cultured it, it lived. So even some terrestrial organisms can live through horrible conditions.
1: Huh. That's amazing. As you see, I hadn't heard any of that. Wow. It survived, huh?
2: Yes, indeed it did, and it cultured successfully.
1: Okay. We'll probably come back to this. Just, oh, I don't know, 2-3 weeks ago or whatever, DARPA held this really cool challenge out in the desert.
2: Yes, the vehicle race.
1: Yes, to make the autonomous vehicle and see how far one could go. And it was fairly pathetic. I think in a couple of miles, all of them pooped out. I noticed here that you worked on robotics. And when I was a child, we had movies that were promising us. But by the time I got to be my age, oh, man. There would be robots doing all of the work for me, and I would be laying on the couch and just issuing commands, and it didn't work out.
2: I was one of those kids that grew up believing we would have cities on the moon and hotels in orbit and 150 mile an hour lane on the highway, and we'd all fly to work by 1980, and of course none of that happened. I felt a little let down, but on the other side, we can't really predict what's going to come along. Now, as far as the robot challenge, the DARPA challenge, I think that it's a very humbling experience the first time you build something that has to operate in the same environment that a human being or an animal does. Electronics, at first blush, seems to be durable enough, but when you expose it to the mud and the noise and the heat and the vibration, you learn very, very rapidly how to shield things and how to make things a little more durable. Just try building an electronic system for a vehicle, and you'll know what I'm saying.
1: I bet.
2: Wiring a stereo, you know.
1: Yeah, I guess it's harder than we imagined in our science fiction all those years
2: ago.
1: Well,
2: there are a great number of details. There are simple solutions to them, but you have to know all those details in order to make it work. And I think that the people who are in these engineering groups have learned a very hard lesson at the outset. On the other hand, don't think too badly of them, because this is the very first step in a process that's going to be an evolution of smarter and better machinery.
1: What kind of robotic research or work did you do?
2: Well, some of the things that I worked on were a robot that would locate and extinguish fires, and another one was for a robot that would use ground-penetrating radar and look for mines or explosives. Just to name a couple of them, autonomous navigation is high on the list. But understand that autonomously navigating or running around on your own inside the halls of an office building is a completely different challenge from going out across the street and picking up the mail.
1: Yes. Well, okay, then on to artificial intelligence. That's in here. That is maybe one of my favorite topics of all time. I'm watching this computer evolution as everybody else is, and I'm fascinated. Our computers are getting fast at an amazing rate. And you don't have to, it seems like you don't have to project that far down the line to see we're going to be bumping into something pretty soon. Is artificial intelligence possible?
2: I absolutely believe that it is. If you even stop and think for a moment, we're made of neurons, and, you know, our brains are. And our brains are made of many billions of neurons. Now, we know that a single cell, as far as we can tell, doesn't think. But then, on the other hand, we know that a full-grown human being does. And somewhere between the single cell and a full-grown human, there has to be a line you cross where it's thinking. I mean, that's pretty obvious. That's logic, you know. There's got to be a boundary line somewhere.
1: How are we going to know when we reach that point? Give me a sort of a scenario where we'd say, ooh, there it is.
2: Okay. I think that the best way of looking at it at this point is a human being or any thinking system is a very complex system. As a matter of fact, it's many systems working together to create what we call intelligence. And when we start looking at systems, we have to decide based on how they respond. I mean, that's how we decide with human beings. We may never be able to determine fully whether a system is truly thinking and feeling the way we are, but that it certainly acts like it is. And so we have to decide whether that's good enough for us. We might not find a means of determining whether it's truly alive or not, or thinking or not. But think of it like the Turing test. And that's basically, if it looks like a duck and it quacks like a duck, it's a duck. And that's not a very rigorous test. But if you have a system that acts in every way like a human being, then people, whether it's thinking or not, are going to accept it as a thinking machine.
1: Well,
2: it sort of muddies the water, but it's a thought.
1: I don't know what the test would be. I'm thinking of something simple. I mean, if it comes back and it makes an inquiry about the nature of its own origin or something that would indicate
2: it's... And that's a very good indicator. That's probably a strong indicator.
1: That it's
2: But there's a danger line there, and that is, what if somebody programmed it to do that, and you might not be able to tell? So you see, there is a very fuzzy line there, and it's hard to determine whether or not it's truly thinking. I think that until people can agree on the definitions of what thinking is, they can't really make any headway.
1: Well, my computer's never suggested anything to me yet, but we are moving fast. Now, where do you suppose, projecting ahead, Sir Charles, that we might see indications that we've passed some kind of threshold?
2: Well, okay. First, we have to consider how fast computers are becoming and how rapidly it's happening. There's an old thing, it's a rule of thumb called Moore's Law.
1: Uh-huh.
2: That says that processing power doubles roughly every 18 months. And so far, it's held. At this point, in the scale of making smaller and smaller devices in integrated circuitry, we've just about reached a barrier. And manufacturing these things is getting tougher all the time. And so we may run into a wall with how fast and dense we can make traditional microchips. And so alternatives are being explored,
1: mm-hmm.
2: which, you know, I'm not going to go into a great deal of detail about. But the fact is, we have extremely powerful machines right now.
1: Would that detail be classified?
2: No, not necessarily. It's just really a matter of economics and physics and, you know, who's willing to pay more money to make denser chips and still make a buck off of it.
1: Uh-huh.
2: That's the real limiting factor here, physics and economics. But when you start looking at how a system is meant to function, we're slaves of the software still. And let me tell you, there's some pretty pitiful software out there. I think the real solution is not going to be faster and better hardware. It's going to be in our software. the sorts of methods we use to determine things, how we store information.
1: So you're saying it's not it's not just a matter then of speed and storage, but
2: that's correct.
1: But of software.
2: Exactly. You have to have the program. Well, I'll give you a perfect example. You can have a box with a processor in it, and you can program it to act just like a PC, or you can program it to act like the fuel control system for a big generator and run a factory. And it's the same box. The hardware is identical in both cases, but what has changed is the software, the instructions you put in the box.
1: Do you think that artificial intelligence, that moment of perhaps even something as dramatic as understanding of self, would be a matter of programming?
2: Yes, I do. And here's the interesting thing.
1: Oh, my.
2: I think that many systems are doing, let's say, low-end thinking tasks in one sense or another. Let me give you an example. We can all use a calculator to do mathematical processes, okay?
1: Right.
2: And some people are better or worse at understanding what numbers are or how they're handled, but we can all pretty much agree that we know what math is. And so when we use a pocket calculator to do the math, we wouldn't argue and say, well, you're not really thinking about the numbers, you're not really doing the math, the machine is doing it. Now, let's suppose you have some sort of an accident or a tumor or whatever, and the section of your brain, and there is one,
1: yes,
2: that is dedicated to processing and understanding numbers, is destroyed or damaged.
1: Oh.
2: And so let's say some surgeon and some cybernetics guy comes along and they say, you know, we've got this procedure, and we're going to put this calculator chip in your head instead. And give yourself a couple of weeks to learn how to use it, and you'll be back on your feet again, you know, thinking about numbers and doing your calculations. Suppose they carry that procedure out. Now, you're able to do your math again, only, let's say, it's a little better, a little faster, or a little more precise. Would you then say, well, this person isn't really thinking about the numbers? He's using a crutch? He's using a machine to do it?
1: Just very quickly, let me stop you. On Discovery the other day, I saw a special about a man who had a capability with numbers that was so astounding, Sir Charles, that he could beat a woman with a calculator in any sort of calculation, doesn't matter, multiplication, giant division problems, whatever. He could just do it, and they demonstrated his doing it, rattling it off as fast as he could. There was something about that man's brain that's very different from the rest of us. It was just talent.
2: Well, understand that every time you learn something, you actually are literally rewiring a part of your brain. And some people, let's face it, some people have a talent in mechanics or mechanical vision, and some people have a talent in music, and some people have a talent in numbers. People, unlike machines, are very different from each other. And talent is, in part, I believe, determined by your wiring, and in part determined by your learning. You can certainly have a predisposition to do a thing or not do a thing, and think of it from this standpoint. Most of us have normal color vision. Some people are colorblind. There's some difference in their wiring or in their sensory system doesn't allow them to perceive it.
1: Yes.
2: Some people might have an extra perception of color that we don't have. And on the average, some mutation or some change, something at random, will occur where somebody is a little different like that. And in the same vein, you can imagine that some people would genetically be predisposed to writing music or to understanding numbers or working out ballistics or whatever. So it's not hard to understand that once in a rare while somebody will come along with a portion of their mind or their brain predisposed for functioning with numbers. And they take to it very easily, and they learn, and they amplify on that ability. Anything we practice, we can get better at, obviously.
1: But the average one of us could practice at this until the cows came home, and we'd never be able to do what that man did. So some brains are, in fact, wired. It was kind of like he went into a trance, and he would just rattle off numbers at an incredible pace in doing a calculation faster than the gal with the calculator there could do it. So, I mean, it does prove that some brains are wired that way, and if we ever are able to genetically manipulate a little bit, and we're getting closer to that, it may well be that we can flip the little switch that enables that sort of ability, and, gee, that would just be the beginning, wouldn't it?
2: Well, certainly, that's a possibility. But understand that everything we do comes at a cost. I would imagine that, here's a little cautionary tale.
1: Hold the cautionary tale. We're at the top of another hour. I'm going to just presume you can stick around.
2: For a little while longer, yes.
1: All right. Precious seconds indeed with Sir Charles Schultz. On the weekend. This is Coast to Coast AM. I'm Art Bell. Glad you could make it. Stay right where you are.

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1: Well, never fear. We'll get to open lines, everybody. That is coming up. But when you get a mind this good, Sir Charles Schulz, you absolutely take it for all it's worth. So that's what we're doing, and we'll get right back to him. Stay right there. I really think even the biggest skeptics out there who would look at the material that Sir Charles has up on the website right now would be shaken. I really mean that. The most serious skeptics with regard to possibility of life on Mars would have to be shaken by what they would see up there tonight. So take the challenge, and you'll go farther in the you'll get further in the little cars than DARPA did here recently. Welcome back, Sir Charles.
2: Thank you.
1: A cautionary tale. We were talking about DNA manipulation and, you know, making the mind work in new ways. And
2: well, yes. And the thing that concerns me is when we start making changes to a system as complex as, let's say, a human body, there's going to be a cost. We don't know what sort of gain we will get versus what it's going to cost us in the end. For instance, in something, any organism, there's a certain amount of energy and resources disposed for each thing that the organism can do.
1: Mm-hmm.
2: For instance, if you look at birds, their arm bones are very lightweight so that their wings can actually lift them. They've cut back everything they need to fit within their niche. And as far as the human brain goes, there's just so much circuitry you can cram inside of a skull. When you start adding or subtracting or changing, you may get the effect you want, but at the cost of some other sense or sensibility.
1: Yeah.
2: Consider people, for instance, people who are commonly referred to as idiot savants.
1: Yes.
2: And they sometimes are autistic or something, but they show an amazing mental ability, such as the ability to sculpt anything they've ever seen, or to play any piece of music they've ever heard, or to calculate any date on the calendar or huge numbers. And yet they lack some of the very basic social skills. And it's as if they had just so much capacity and they got aimed in one direction and were unable to compensate in the other.
1: So the hard drive that is our brain can run out of space.
2: Pretty much that's the case, yes. In fact, there have been estimates that said that the brain can store roughly 600 megabytes of information. Whether that's a true estimate or not, I don't know. But that was just based on...
1: Oh, that's not even what some DVDs can hold.
2: Exactly. And so if you think about it...
1: Yes.
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1: Myself, Cold Fusion, and we even had a patent application we went for back in August of 1994 on the system that we had come up with. However, because there was a great deal of hype and controversy at the time, just about everything involved with it was pretty much ignored. And yes, there were a number of charlatans, and yes, there were a number of misleading signatures that looked as if something were happening when it really wasn't. And just within the last year, I did an analysis of the metal palladium that they often use in cold fusion, and I discovered one of the effects that is often used as a key indicator that it has happened is in fact a red herring. And it's a texture change in the metal that makes it look as if it's melted. So some people who have claimed to have results actually didn't, and they used this signature, oh, look, the metal melted, when in fact it wasn't happening at all. And you see, one of the most important things in any scientific inquiry is to be able to debunk your own claims and make sure that you're not falling prey to wishful thinking.
2: So
1: that's a very important thing.
2: All right. What can you tell me, though, about what you know to be true about cold fusion?
1: Well, based on the experiments we did, I firmly believe that we got definite results. We had heat output that was in excess of what we expected based on the energy that went into the cells that we built. Now, understand that it was a very small amount of energy, and it would require some serious research to be able to scale it up to a useful effect.
2: Would it be scalable?
1: I believe that it would, but that's just a personal prejudice based on seeing it work at all. Most of the time, when you find an effect like that, you can find something to do with it.
2: Can you tell me how much energy you measured and what you began the process with?
1: Okay. Well, our input energy was typically from around 100 millionths of a watt or 100 milliwatts or so to charge a cell up, so that it was a total input of maybe a half a watt put into the cell to get the process started.
2: Right.
1: And we got energy out from 5 to 15 watts in many cases. And it was all showing up as heat energy, and it was low-level heat. The thing got hot. That's all it did. But the point is that if we can trigger that thing on a larger scale, we might be able to run something useful like a thermal voltaic generator.
2: So
1: they have those in use now.
2: So it's your position, then, that this is a legitimate claim, even though you cited some other things.
1: That's correct. I do believe that there is a legitimate effect in cold fusion, that some sort of a nuclear process is taking place. And, yes, it's notoriously difficult to locate and duplicate, and I don't think the mechanisms are really fully understood at this point. But now you see that people are trying to look at it again, because there are many unanswered questions. And if you think about it, the process of science is based on looking at something, formulating a theory, and then let's do a test on it, and then you collect your data, and then you make an assessment of what you found. And we learn that way. We ask questions, and we learn from them. And in any sort of thing where we're investigating something as important as the production of energy, if there's any slim chance of something producing power that we can use, then certainly we should pursue it. But, you know, you've got the same problem in any field that you do. You run into crackpots or charlatans or someone who's trying to make a quick buck, and it really gives a black eye to serious researchers who are trying to find out the facts.
2: Well, it's just like your Mars stuff, really.
1: And that's true as well.
2: In a certain sense. Now, what was it? Pons and Fleischmann, wasn't it?
1: That's correct.
2: And they became so frustrated at some level here in the United States, they felt compelled to take their work to Europe. What process do you think... Frustrated them that much.
1: There was a lot better funding over there, and there is an atmosphere here that certain processes are not possible, and it isn't even worth investigating. And, you know, whether that's true or not, it isn't up to an established older fellow with gray hair to say, no, you can't do that. It's up to the people who have the willingness to actually set up and try the experiment to see whether it's true or not. I mean, you don't believe everything you're told, and you don't believe everything you read. And certainly, along the way, some mistakes are made, or some omissions are made, or some questions haven't been asked. And so the whole concept is, we as independent thinking people,

0: have the opportunity to invest our time and our effort into pursuing the facts. That's science right there.
1: Do you think that it's headed somewhere?
0: I believe there's a very strong possibility, yes. And one of the most promising methods they're looking at is something called cavitation, because it allows you to create extremely high pressures and temperatures with very common pedestrian equipment.
1: Cavitation, so, in the sense of a submarine cavitating in the water? Is that
0: it's similar to that. They create very powerful ultrasonic sound waves inside a liquid such as water, and those sound waves collapse and expand and create tiny microscopic bubbles.
1: Uh-huh.
0: Now, the interesting thing when they started experimenting with this is that you could make ultrasound bubbles glow. You could get them small enough, fast enough, and hot enough to hit almost 50,000 degrees Kelvin.
1: Wow.
0: And so that's just little bubbles in water. And the effect was you got a soft blue glow out of a container of water when you turned some sound waves on. And so that is a very promising method of focusing extremely high temperatures and pressures in a small volume. Now, there's another technology, and this is very interesting. The inventor of the television, Philo T. Farnsworth, and he was a master at designing electronics and vacuum tubes. He came across a system that eventually demonstrated that you could use voltages rather than magnetic fields to contain and fuse hydrogen. Well, the Farnsworth fuser was covered by patents, and he couldn't go anywhere with it, essentially, because of legal obligations with his employer and the patents that they held. And the big move was to magnetic confinement fusion, which has had billions of dollars spent on it. The interesting thing is, now that the patents are available again and open, even college students have built Farnsworth fusers that show neutrons. They show that they do indeed work. The only problem is they're way, way below the yield that you would need. So for the amount of energy you put in, you don't get enough payback to make it worthwhile. On the other hand, it does work, and it's worth researching. And it's the sort of thing that a dedicated college kid can build.
1: How do you feel about the construction of conventional nuclear power plants?
0: Well, I know that it can be successful, and I, for the most part, do trust the use of a nuclear power plant. But the one thing we run into is human beings and human error. And in many cases, well, to give you an example, it's often been said that the reason we had a problem with, for instance, Three Mile Island was that the machine did as it was expected, but people didn't believe it, and they overrode the machinery, and the result was a disaster.
1: Then there was Chernobyl.
0: Right, and human intervention. Now, Chernobyl was an interesting case. They were using a design that we've never used over here. They're using a carbon blocks to moderate the speed of the neutron particles. Carbon will slow down and absorb some energy from the neutrons, so they stick around long enough to react and help you generate your power.
1: Right.
0: Well, in the process, carbon has two different forms. Think of it as two different crystal forms. They're called allotropes. And the low-energy form of carbon is used to moderate the neutrons. But the energy of the neutrons changes it to the other form, which is rather energetic. And so there's something called the Wigner effect that happens. And basically it stores energy in the block of carbon.
1: Mm-hmm.
0: Now, to get around that, they had to take these blocks out, put them in an autoclave, and heat them up every so often to trigger them to release all their heat energy. If you don't do that at random, they begin to trigger and heat, and when they heat, they make the other blocks trigger, and the heat spread through all the blocks and set them on fire. So you see, they just didn't get the blocks rotated and autoclaved properly.
1: Again.
0: That's what started the fire.
1: Again, human error.
0: Exactly.
1: All right, but
0: I actually am a strong supporter of the nuclear power industry. I think that it's just that we need to face waste disposal properly.
1: Well, you know? They're about to do that in my backyard now that you mentioned
0: it. I've heard that before, yes, and it's not a pleasant thing when you think about it. I think there are alternatives.
1: While we're at it, do you think that the storage at Yucca Mountain, considering the length of time that it's going to have to be safe, is safe?
0: Well, I'm sure there are a lot of factors that I'm not privy to, and I have to admit, this is something that I have not studied in great detail. I would like to think that it is, but unless I actually see the operation, see how it goes, and what's going on with it, I couldn't actually render an opinion on it. Personally, I would never store nuclear waste for long term. I would recycle it.
1: Yeah, there have been demonstrations that is possible, and there's another one that hasn't been followed. We, you know, tonight already, we've run into how many things that should be and just They're not happening.
0: They're snubbed technologies, things that never materialize.
1: Yes, but this world, in its present condition, and I could really go on about that, isn't in a position to be snubbing its nose at these things.
0: Well, and I think a lot of it comes from the fact that there's a great deal of fear associated with things. You have to admit that many people today don't have even half the understanding that their parents or their grandparents had of how things work.
1: Well, I'll tell
0: and
1: you.
0: Add to that.
1: I'll tell you what'll give you, Doctor. Oh, I'm sorry, Doctor Sir Charles. I'll tell you something that'll give you that perspective. Go take. There's this young lady who rides through Chernobyl and the adjoining towns and takes photographs. This tour of this death zone. and when you're done looking at all those photographs, maybe a couple hundred of them, you sit down and you think real hard for a while.
0: Yes, you do. Yes, you do. And it's something that never should have happened. And, obviously that sort of a reactor would never have been built here, and it never has been. There's a huge difference. And on the upside, we have better designs now that have not been put into practice, but they could be. And one of them is called the pebble bed reactor. In one of the tests on a pilot model, they literally pulled the control rods out and walked away to see what would happen.
1: Wow.
0: And it reached a certain high temperature, and then it stabilized, cooled down, and stayed there. And the effect is, this is a meltdown-proof reactor. It can't be melted down.
1: Uh-huh.
0: And if you really want to build nuclear power plants safely, that would be the way to do it, the pebble bed reactor.
1: It certainly would be. It certainly would be. That's...
0: I think we build disaster into a lot of our hardware based on either ignorance or economics, and that is our downfall. We have to pay great attention to the details. The devil is in the details every time.
1: Well, I understand, but again, let me try this final sort of a final question on you here. We've talked about so many things. I've observed that science is racing ahead at a fast clip at every level. Biotechnology is kind of scary. There's a lot of aspects that are, to me, sort of scary. And I've noticed that scientists have a propensity for, if there comes a choice where, they're going to push the button or not push the button, they push the button. The testing of the atomic bomb would be a good example. I mean, there was some solid theory that the whole atmosphere could go up in a chain reaction, and they considered that and said, but probably not, and they pushed the button. So I'm sort of saying, generally, with science right now, are you at all concerned that in certain areas of advancement, we're about to push the button and make perhaps a big mistake?
0: Well, that does concern me a lot. But one of the things that works in our benefit is it's very, very difficult to do something that would wreck the world. It takes a long-term concerted effort for the most part. And we don't really, for instance, we don't have, if you put all the weapons in the world together, all the nuclear weapons and everything, people talk about destroying the world. We couldn't. We could kill all life, but we can't destroy the planet. That's totally unworkable.
1: But killing all life would be...
0: scour the surface clean, but,
1: Well, that would be close enough.
0: Okay, and I understand. From the practical standpoint, don't destroy the world. I keep all my stuff there, and I need a place to put my stuff. But if you look at it from the standpoint of we couldn't really destroy the planet, it doesn't matter if everybody's dead. You're absolutely right. But a lot of the things that we consider to be things that could cause a disaster are really not as dangerous as we thought. There's a great deal of hype. I do worry about such things as a bioengineered organism getting loose, such as a bacterium or something.
1: Exactly.
0: Those things bother me.
1: Yes.
0: And yes, people do have a great deal of hubris. They feel that they can handle anything and they can do anything, and there really won't be any consequences. And I think we're at a point where we have to decide whether it's worth taking an advancement or slowing ourselves to the crawl, and we're always walking the balance. Because if we take every advancement, yes, we run the risk of disaster. And if we don't take any advancements, we run the risk of stagnation or worse.
1: Right.
0: So we've got to walk the balance. And the system is, there is no real checks or balances system for it. And, the human ego gets in the way of human common sense every time.
1: Well, certainly any government is not going to be regulating out at the leading edge of these sciences.
0: Well, they can't. They don't understand it.
1: Exactly correct, yes. So these leading sciences are always sort of on the edge of making their own decisions about whether to progress or not. Is there a lot of talk in scientific circles about that? question?
0: Well, you know, I've noticed something, and I don't know if anybody's ever taken notice of this. You don't see any evil mad scientists, do you? I mean, think about it.
1: Well, I don't know any personally, no.
0: Okay, the people who are brilliant enough to follow this research through typically don't have the need to destroy with it. They're generally out after a result.
1: Well, I'm not
0: kill everybody.
1: Nor am I suggesting, really, that something like that would necessarily be the product of somebody doing it with intent. Mm-hmm. Although God knows there's probably those people out there too. I'm just thinking of a mistake.
0: Yeah, and that's all. That's our biggest problem: a mistake. People don't always evaluate things objectively. People will make a decision based on their feelings rather than the facts, and that's what we have to worry about. On the other hand, you know, we really don't have a mechanism for controlling creativity, and I don't think we would want a mechanism for controlling it. But we're in an impossible situation to be absolutely blunt. There's no way of predicting what will happen. Huh. Or how to control it, or if we need to control it or want to.
1: All right, well, look.
0: It's a scary world from that standpoint.
1: It is. I really can't thank you enough for being here tonight. What a total pleasure. I'd love to schedule another program with you perhaps sometime in the future, and we can go into all kinds of areas. Plus, I'm sure there's going to be a follow-up to your research, right?
0: Okay, well, thank you. That would be something I'd look forward to.
1: Sir Charles, thank you.
0: And thank you.
1: And good night. Good night. And there you go, folks. Wow, that was... Class A plus, no doubt about it. All right, we are going to now delve ourselves into the human genome, otherwise known as Open Lines. That's right, Open Lines. Anything goes, unscreened, rip 'em, tear 'em, no net, live radio, Open Lines coming right up. This is Coast to Coast AM.

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1: That would be us. Good morning, everybody. It's great to have you along. And Sir Charles was absolutely excellent. So if you have some follow-up you want to make to that or any other subject, that's what Open Lines is really all about. Anything you want to talk about, that's exactly what's coming right up. I would like to point out that, in my opinion, the good Lord did not construct our backs with sufficient engineering knowledge to make them hold up. That's just a sort of a mental note I'm making, that the human back does not seem properly constructed from an engineering perspective, purely, to comfortably hold up what we put upon it. And that's the statement of a back. Oh, there's one more thing. This is earlier today. My wife and I were watching CNN, and they were doing a story on Johnny Cochran, who is getting over some unfortunate neurological problem that his camp decided not to make public, which is perfectly fine. It was one of those classic moments. And, you know, CNN had just said, well, they had chosen not to explain what the neurological problem was. And Ramona looks at me and says, maybe he was growing a conscience. And I thought, yeah, right. And, you know, they went in to excise it before it could grow. You got to laugh at life sometimes. Sorry, Johnny. I thought that was so funny. I don't know why. She just hit me at the right moment with that. Maybe it's a conscience. First time caller line, you're on the air. Hello.
2: Hello.
1: Hi.
2: Hi, Mr. Bell. Hi. It's a great show. First time call, long time listener. You and your guest discussed the SETI radio telescope.
1: That's right.
2: And wouldn't it be possible to put a much smaller yet effective radio telescope on the dark side of the moon?
1: Oh, yes.
2: Maybe like 10 meters across or something?
1: Absolutely.
2: And attain the same performance? Or
1: no, you'd get much better performance.
2: Right, total radio silence.
1: That's right. Yeah. In other words, you would be shielded, protected entirely from all the noise of Earth. It would be, believe me, the radio astronomers dreamed
2: right.
1: to have
2: right, yes, right.
1: That's it?
2: Yeah, well, yeah, no, I read an article about the fact that the astronomers themselves felt that, you know, that was one of the things that was hindering them finding anything was the radio interference on Earth here.
1: Yeah, it is, and the satellites that orbit on all the rest of it give them false alarms. But what you can't ignore, sir, and what really is an issue, is that, well, they've said it themselves. If in the next 50 years or so SETI doesn't come up with something, they're going to be forced, which is kind of interesting, you know, to essentially make a statement saying there may not be anything. You know, that's a possibility now, or even a good possibility.
2: Yeah. Mm-hmm.
1: That's pretty freaky to think about. I mean, what if we really are alone?
2: Well, that'd be pretty terrible.
1: I think it would be. All right, thank you very much. I wonder how many of the rest of you think it would be terrible. How do you feel about that? Would it be terrible if we were alone? Would it really be? Oh, I guess in one way, perhaps. But maybe in another, it would mean that humans are really special. And maybe that's also an extremely egotistical attitude to imagine we are special. But so far we are. Wild card line, you're on the air. Hello.
3: Is this me?
1: That's you.
3: Okay, this is Dr. Daniel here in Omaha.
1: Hello.
3: And I think there's no chance in the face of the earth that we're all alone.
1: You don't think so?
3: No, I think Sir Charles is quite right. I think that there's, in fact, enormous amounts of life all over the solar system and probably all over the universe.
1: I believe that, I think, and I hope you're right.
3: Well, my background is cryptography and optical neural nets, and the neural nets is the important part. Neural nets are a way of replicating the human brain in a computer system.
1: Mm-hmm.
3: And we're doing it optically now, and that means that finally you have nonlinear working with nonlinear.
1: Mm-hmm.
3: So we can understand how these things work. I'm actually seeing communications between one-cell creatures with other one-celled creatures, and they can be across rooms. Plants have the same ability. So now you're talking about at what point do you say that they're sentient? How sentient can they be? If you link enough of them together, you're going to have the same numbers as you would have in the whole human body.
1: Well, for me, the bigger question would be, how in the hell are they communicating? I mean, I understand this two places at once kind of theory, but how are they communicating? That's the big one.
3: Well, in our studies and what we've been doing for the military for DARPA, we've actually run into this, to the idea. First of all, with Sir Charles's size of the human brain, the human brain has no limitation on the amount of intelligence it can put in there. Because it can actually build its own synapse, its own interconnections. Einstein had like 10 times the number of interconnects as most human beings do.
1: He seemed to see it in a more limited way.
3: Yeah, but it's unlimited. And then there's the other problem is where is all this stuff going?
1: Well, I don't know if it's limited or unlimited.
3: Well, we find that in storing the material away, we can store terabytes, huge amounts of information in the machine because it's nonlinear, stacking it in there. It's interconnected and associative memory so that it's...
1: But he said you're operating with less than a DVD there, buddy.
3: Yeah, but I'm talking about terabytes if you wanted to... We pick up so much information every day with our brain and our eyes and our sensory system that there's no place to store it.
1: Uh-huh.
3: I think we're storing it in another dimension.
1: Oh, you do?
3: And like a spiritual dimension because apparently if you... I've seen people have out-of-body expenses, and I've had one, that you actually take this stuff with you.
1: You think we've got the great hard drive in the sky?
3: I think so. We're connected to the great hard drive in the sky.
1: Well, hey, that's as good a theory as any.
3: By the way, you wouldn't have a back problem if you walked on all four legs.
1: I'll bear it in mind. Thanks a lot. Yeah. Crawl along like one of my four cats. Well, I'd get to know them better, wouldn't I? Back problems. I'm telling you, the man did not design the human back. I mean, you look at the rest of it, us, and it's exquisite. Really, it is. The arms, the legs, everything else seems to have form, function, and do its job admirably. But the human back, no. It develops inevitably problems, particularly down around L4 and L5, where all the weight of the human body is held. And by the way, I must say, I've trimmed way down weight-wise, so that's not a problem anymore. Not at all. East of the Rockies, you're on the air. Hi.
4: Oh, yes, I'm sorry. I just like to say I love the show, and I love the thirst for knowledge, you know, and the truth. And
1: me too.
4: I was wondering your take on the Illuminati and what you think the purpose is.
1: Oh, I don't know. You know, the Illuminati, Masons, and all these groups that people, you know, think are have all the great secret knowledge and all the rest of it, I don't even know if I believe in all that. I mean, they exist, but I don't know that all that is attributed to them is true. It's one of those things that I think lives larger in myth than reality. But, I mean, there's something to it. There's a nugget of reality to it, but I don't know. I think the myth is much bigger.
4: Well, I appreciate that.
1: Okay, right. You're very welcome. Yeah, I do. I think that the myth that's been built around all of these organizations that are secret, because of the very nature of humans, to attribute more to, you know, cool secrets than they ought to, the legend grows. West of the Rockies, you're on the air. Hi.
5: Hey, Art.
1: Hey.
5: Oh, awesome. Okay. I haven't talked to you since I talked to Dr. Paul Mahler, and just wondered about several things. I got about 12 questions, but...
1: Well, 12 questions?
5: I was really hoping to talk to Sir Charles, and I was wondering how I could get a hold of him so I could email him all my questions, but...
1: I would recommend going to his webpage before it disappears from our webpage and getting a contact email address on there and sending him a message.
5: Would you be kind enough to pass that on?
1: I'm passing it on to you now. Go up to our website at Coast to Coast. Get on his website.
5: Okay.
1: Find the contact place to send an email and send it.
5: Okay.
1: All right?
5: And do you have his last name?
1: Schultz.
5: Schultz.
1: S-H-U-L-T-Z.
5: Right, and,
1: but the Peanuts creator. But as it, most importantly, the link is there now, so...
5: Okay. All right. I wondered... I was going to ask you about Sunstroke book, but just quickly, if I could mention... when you were talking to Dr. Paul Mahler, he had mentioned something about launching the AeroCar in spring, and
1: yes.
5: I hadn't heard anything about it.
1: Nor have I.
5: Okay.
1: And Sunstroke, with regard to Sunstroke. Now, I didn't go farther with Sir Charles.
5: I was really hoping you would.
1: But, he was saying that there were safeguards, and you can always put safeguards in something, but, you know, as we found out with, you know, our experience on Earth with nuclear power so far, despite even maybe what we thought were the best safeguards, really tragic things can happen or almost happen, like Three Mile Island. Oh, we were close, really close. And that's with our good technology.
5: Yeah. Well, even just with birds flying through, I guess it would be incinerated and concerned with pilots and humans and planes. But I guess there was someone that was talking about water boiling very quickly. At a shallow depth, and how people would have to wear special helmets or something to protect themselves. I guess that's what the author was saying of Sunstroke. I think you'd interview.
1: As you know, I've interviewed that author, yes. Sunstroke is about the concept of exactly what Sir Charles was talking about, a satellite that would collect energy in orbit, large amounts of energy, because when you don't have the atmosphere, obviously, in orbit to contend with, the efficiency of gathering sunlight is incredible. And so you could gather an incredible amount of power, and you could send it by some sort of microwave device to Earth in a pattern of a few miles. Now, one possible flaw in this plan, as was outlined in the science fiction book called Sunstroke, is that the satellite would become unstable and the protection systems wouldn't hold. Which, you know, as we know, is said to be safe and unsinkable and all the rest of that. But if the satellite were to wander while the beam continued toward Earth, it would obviously sort of fry things as it went. That was what was contended in Sunstroke. International Line, you're on the air. Hello.
6: Hi, this is Jean. I'm calling from Calgary, QR77.
1: Why,
6: I have a prediction.
1: Oh.
6: And it's when you were talking about nuclear stations, I recalled a conversation I had over 30 years ago that I didn't want to believe, but now because so many things that happened have come true.
1: Who made this prediction?
6: It's an alien that I contacted through a Ouija board. And his name is Magarath?
1: Well, I beg your pardon, what was that name again?
6: Magarath.
1: Magarath?
6: Yeah.
1: And what did Magarath have to say?
6: That in 2039...
1: Yes.
6: There will be something like a Holocaust. There will be great fires.
1: Oh.
6: And it... The state of Kansas will disappear. And he said it's something like...
1: Not Kansas.
6: The whole state of Kansas and all the...
1: I have friends in Kansas.
6: I know, and I wouldn't wish anybody any ill in Kansas.
1: Well...
6: And it's because... And it's made worse... Well, first it begins that there's some... Two types of gases that are leaking out of the ground because there's so many changes in the earth right now.
1: Hmm.
6: like earthquakes and volcanoes, and these gases are seeping out of the ground. And I think it had something to do with the elk outside it. Or is
1: this is an awful lot of information from a Ouija board. McGarris, you know, being...
6: Well, I talked to him a lot, and then I threw the board away.
1: Did you spend hours and hours and hours with McGarris or what?
6: Yeah.
1: Well, you've got to understand, when you use a Ouija board, McGarris could have just been an evil entity masquerading as, you know, an alien.
6: Well, he's
1: feeding you a bunch of...
6: He said he was a being of light.
1: Oh, now he's being of light.
6: A being
1: of light. Yes, yeah. I got that. And an alien.
6: We see all these beings in light all around us right now.
1: Hmm.
6: So I imagine it's a being of very high vibration or concentration or rapid energy. I don't know what is light.
1: Yeah, I don't know either, but thank you for that, I guess. And McGarris is an alien, which he had rather extended conversations with over the Ouija board. And so you can take that prediction to heart or not. West of the Rockies, you're on the air. Hello.
7: Hi, Art, John and Kingman. How are you doing this evening?
1: I'm excellent, John.
7: Good, good. I'm with the Downwinders over here, and I read an article in the Front Valley Times that they are going to release bioagents over at Frenchman's Flat. I wonder if you knew anything about it.
1: Not only no, but hell no. Let's roll over this one more time, okay?
7: Okay. Someone emailed me a link.
1: First of all, who are the Downwinders?
7: Downwinders. In between 51 and 62, when they were over there at the National Testing Center and popping off atomic bombs for testing purposes.
1: Uh-huh. The Downwinders are what?
7: Are people who were radiated, and a lot of us have died, from exposure to radiation that came from those days.
1: Okay, gotcha. And you've heard that they're going to be releasing something somewhere near my area?
7: Yes, at Frenchman's Flat over there at the National Testing
1: Center. What are they going to release?
7: According to this article in the Pahrump Valley Times...
1: That's our newspaper here in town.
7: Yes, it is. Bioweapons.
1: What?
7: Yeah.
1: What?
7: Smallpox and anthrax. To see if their testers are working.
1: Really?
7: I can't believe you haven't heard about this.
1: Me either. That was in the... I do get the newspaper, too.
7: Yeah.
1: I subscribe. So
7: yeah, this was just somebody emailed me a link, and I went over and read it on their website, and bingo.
1: Which was in the newspaper of what date?
7: Off the top of my head, I don't know. I can email you the link if you'd like.
1: Well, no.
7: Until I hang up, I haven't.
1: Okay, to answer your question, I haven't heard about it.
7: Yeah.
1: Probably means nothing.
7: Yeah, I don't know. That was my reaction, too. Anthrax would be okay. Anthrax is already in the wild, but smallpox isn't. And that's my concern.
1: God. Well, cheers to you, too, sir. We'll do the research.
7: Okay.
1: All right, take care. We'll check it out. International Line, you're on the air. Hello.
8: Art,
1: an honor.
8: Third time in 17 years to talk to you.
1: Is that right?
8: I've got the same problem you got, the L4, L5 thing.
1: Yes.
8: I was under great risk of paralyzation from the waist down.
1: Yes.
8: So I went through the surgery. Still got the pain, but I'm walking. And glad to be.
1: Yeah, well, good for you.
8: Yeah, second item, I don't believe that we are not alone in the universe, and I place that opinion just on the fact that us stupid human types have got around to juggling our genes and into the cloning business, and if we can do it, there's got to be people a lot more smarter and wiser than we are.
1: Right. I agree with that. Certainly, probability. I am a little bit rattled, I admit, though, by the fact that SETI's been at it as long as they have, and nothing. Not even a whisper. I mean, you've really got to think that one through a little bit.
8: I agree with you there, but, you know, there's other levels of communication that we might not be aware of. We're going up a blind alley.
1: I don't deny that.
8: Yeah.
1: But radio or electromagnetic radiation would seem such a common probability, you know, when life got to some certain complexity.
8: Yeah.
1: That we ought to be here.
8: I agree with you, but isn't it a mystery, and it's wonderful to think of all those possibilities.
1: And that's what we're all about, sir.
8: That's for sure.
1: Thank you so much for calling, and take care. All right, well, that's what we're doing tonight, folks. all night long, open lines, anything you want to talk about. From the high deserts, in the middle of the night, this is Coast to Coast AM.

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1: Well, here it is. I've got the story, of course, from my very own Front Valley Times. That's a newspaper here in the town in which I live. You're not going to believe this. It says, the Nevada test site will be testing the testing ground for releases of chemical and biological materials. Nye County commissioners were informed Tuesday. That's where I live here in Nye County. Hence the slogan, the Kingdom of Nye, in case you've ever wondered. That's where it comes from, Nye County, the Kingdom of Nye. This beautiful little patch of desert that I live in, and look what they're going to do. I'll tell you more about it in a moment. Alrighty, let's look at this a little bit. The Nevada test site will be the testing ground for releases of chemical and biological materials. Nye County commissioners were informed Tuesday. Mike's Galgard, Environmental Programs Team Leader for the National Nuclear Security Administration's Nevada Test Site Office, said his agency began notifying local government officials about the plan last October. First I've heard of it. 25 comments were received, is that all, during public comment periods, which were generally supportive of the project, said he. The only agencies that responded were the Nevada Division of Environmental Protection and the U.S. Fish and Wildlife Service. The federal government has taken an interest in chemicals that could be used in biological attacks since the September 11, 2001 terrorist strike, he said, and the tests are designed to develop sensing devices that detect biological weapons, according to the Security Administration. It's a long story. Let's see. Certain chemicals, quote here, the really, really nasty stuff can't be released due to treaty considerations, said he. Instead, the test will, that's good news, the test will involve pretty benign types of biological organisms, he said. Most of what we're looking at are not actual chemical weapons. In fact, we wouldn't release any of that at all, he said. That's good. Let's see. Let me read down here. The highest concentrations will be 100 meters only from the release sites, he said. And by 500 meters, the material will be at a level that wouldn't even be detectable, he said. Let's see. Well, certainly news for me, and in the 19 March issue of our local newspaper right here. So they're gonna set some of those little things loose up there. I still love the desert. First time caller line, you're on the air. Hello.
2: Hello.
1: Yes, hello.
2: Hi.
1: Hi.
2: Okay, this sort of ties into the story you're telling now. How much about autism I don't know that you know, but I started to call about your guest speaker last night in regards to the Cipro and things like that, and concerns that we should have about vaccinations.
1: I thought last night's guest was absolutely amazing.
2: Yeah, he was.
1: In more
2: he
1: ways
2: was.
1: Than one.
2: To start, let me tell you, both my son and I have autism. My son is more severe.
1: Autistic in what manner?
2: Autistic in what manner?
1: Yes. In other words, I understand that generally with autism, the definition of the word, there's two sides to it, right? In other words, one side is an ability, the rest of us don't have, and the other side...
2: The lack of abilities on the other side.
1: Sure.
2: Yes, definitely.
1: So in what manner does the autism manifest itself?
2: Both. both sides.
1: I guess more specifically, what is the other side?
2: Well, like in my son's case, he's 11. He is quite a bit like the what was that movie? I can't think of it now. But anyway, the one with Dustin Hoffman. Rain Man? Yeah,
1: yes.
2: That was it. Rain Man.
1: Rain Man, yes.
2: My son is very much like that with numbers, but has difficulty speaking, and he lives like in his own world, so to speak. Males have more severe autism than females. Anyway, getting back to what it was exactly I was calling about, both of my parents worked for the government. My mother worked for NASA and other aerospace industries.
1: Yes.
2: And my father worked at Area 51 in the test site.
1: He did?
2: When I was growing up.
1: Really?
2: Now, I know you're probably not aware of this, but Nevada has the highest ratio of autistic people than any other state.
1: No, I was not aware of that.
2: We're like 7 out of 450 people.
1: Although, if you're relating that to the nuclear testing,
2: yes,
1: wait for me. I think there would be a higher likelihood of it in Utah, because actually the testing in Nevada affected the people in Utah more than Nevada.
2: Well, most of my family is from Utah and Colorado.
1: Gotcha.
2: So,
1: okay.
2: I don't know what difference it does make, but I just thought that that's very unusual.
1: Well, they were kind of the downwinders, like you heard that man talking about.
2: Mm-hmm. Well, now, autism is being linked to early infant immunizations. And it's also being linked to more specific of a racial, like Caucasian males have the tendency to become more infected by it. I mean, if you could read the whole story on it, it sounds like something out of a Robin Cook novel.
1: Well, listen, I've read a ton of stuff on immunizations and all the rest of it, and I have questions myself about the advisability of some so-called immunizations. I mean, that's just a personal feeling. But my goodness gracious, last night's guest was amazing. He really didn't have reservations about anything. I mean, it was just absolutely, it was like, kind of like I was dumbfounded by the end of the program. He sort of just stopped me cold, you know. I asked him, I said, what about Agent Orange? Oh, hey, no problem. Work with it, touch it, play in it, do anything you want, no problem. Dioxin, no problem. Absolutely astounding. And I could have used easily another hour of calls. I mean, some of what he was saying, and he was certainly serious, to me was pretty far out stuff. And so I just sort of smiled. You can't detect that on a radio, but I kind of smiled and went, wow, this would make an interesting program, which is why at the end I said, you know, you've really got to come back. I mean, that would be some rip snorter of a program. Wildcard Line, you're on the air. Hello.
3: Hey, Art. How you doing?
1: I'm doing all right.
3: Taking my call. How are your two cats? I just got a new cat.
1: I have four cats, sir. One, count them, four.
3: I have two, Orange and Black and White.
1: Uh-huh.
3: Amy and Frida.
1: Uh-huh.
3: Calling from WRKO Boston, Joe. And I want to touch on this Iraq. And there's something I want to touch on. And the reason I mentioned Iraq and the nuclear power, because a few weeks ago on the Science Channel, they had a man who is making oil from trash, so it can now be done.
1: Oh, yeah.
3: Recycled trash. He's already got a couple plants, so I think we should pull completely out of the Middle East. We've done enough over there. The more we give, the more we're not appreciated, and I think that...
1: Joe, you don't think that our leaving now would be regarded as a loss?
3: No. We've lost too much over there now. We've lost too many people. More bodies will be coming back, and the more we stay over there, it's going to get worse.
1: Yes, but if we don't attain our original objective, and we have not done so until...
3: I'll bet you lunch we will never get. We won't get Bin Laden, because Bush could have gotten him.
1: Well, that's Afghanistan. You're jumping from Iraq to Afghanistan.
3: Well,
1: let's stay with Iraq for a moment, all right?
3: It's all related, but okay.
1: Well, I'm not sure it is.
3: Okay.
1: And I'm not sure it matters, but we're in Iraq now, and I think if we were to just, you know, I hated the idea of the Iraq War. I thought it was dumb, I was very much against it, but...
3: I agree with you.
1: But now we're there.
3: What can we do? We can't change these people. We can't free those people. They have to want to free themselves.
1: What we can do over there is kill terrorists, and that's what we're doing.
3: Yeah, well, we'll be doing that for the next 100 years.
1: Well, would you rather kill them here or rather kill them after they did something in L.A.?
3: I mean,
1: that's a valid question.
3: Sure, I'll answer it if I may. I think what we can do is close our borders for a while. Arm ourselves. Don't take a new first strike where we're going to give the submarine commanders back launch on warning and start protecting ourselves. And then...
1: Oh, man, I don't know. I'm sorry. I can't go along with you there. I really can't. Seal up the border. Stick your head in the sand. Look here. What happened on September 11th occurred because our head wasn't stuck far enough up, as far as I'm concerned. And I'm not even in favor of what we're doing in Iraq, except to know that we're there now, and it's a done deal. So I'm not going to, there's no point in crying over spilled milk. We're there. And we are killing terrorists. And from my point of view, I'd rather kill them there than here. Because in all likelihood, or great likelihood, killing them here will be after they pull the, you know, throw the switch on something we're really not going to like at all. But no, I don't have the answers on how we're going to get out of this Iraq situation. I don't have them. East of the Rockies, you're on the air. Hi.
4: Hi, Art. Good to talk to you.
1: And to you.
4: Yes, a couple of comments on a lighter note.
1: Mm.
4: First of all, your guest tonight that you hit on, that guy was great.
1: Wasn't...
4: He sounded exactly like he knew what he was talking about.
1: Well, that's because he did.
4: Yeah. And one thing I wanted to say was about the Bible code.
1: Oh.
4: I don't like what you go along with, but it seems to me and never ceases to amaze me. Wouldn't you think that as much trouble as people have trying to interpret the Bible as it is, why would somebody want to come up with the idea of going along with a code on top of that?
1: I don't know.
4: I
1: don't have the answer to that. And I haven't made up my mind yet about whether I have confidence in the Bible code's absolute authenticity. I know the numbers are staggering and all the rest of it, but I don't understand it well enough to have full confidence in it.
4: Well, I don't go with it, period. It's interesting, but it just doesn't hold water with me. But something else, too, maybe some of your other listeners have experienced this, or maybe it's just me, but it seems like several celebrities over the past few years, it would seem like I had heard on a newscast that a particular individual had passed away. Well, then all of a sudden, like maybe a year later or thereabouts, all of a sudden I either see this person on TV.
1: I know.
4: Or I hear about this person. So I'm thinking, I could have swore.
1: I know.
4: That person died. Like, give an example. Peter Falk was one. I could have swore I saw it on a newscast. They passed away in 1999.
1: Mm-hmm.
4: And then he said new series of something about Columbo. And I thought, no. Anyway, I started doing some checking. He was still around.
1: Well, there was plenty of news about Peter Falk. But anyway, I know exactly what you're talking about. I've had many, many emails from people who have had the same experience. And I'll tell you, there are many who believe that, and I know this is just wild stuff, but timelines have been changed. And somebody has either tampered with time or timelines or some manner of anomaly has occurred. And what you remember did happen in an alternate timeline. And crazy as that sounds, there you go.
4: The other one that really blew me away, this really did, was the one with the Blake Edwards. I could have swore him down. I saw something about his passing. I even remember something about Julie Andrews was on a particular program talking about it, and something about his.
1: Right. Okay. Well, you listen. You need go no further. I perfectly understand what you're saying, and it's a legitimate area of inquiry, and that is I've experienced it myself. I the one example I've given you, of course, is Nelson Mandela. I was really under the impression that I had heard newscasts claiming that Nelson Mandela was dead, but oh no. You know, he, of course, is not dead and went on to lead South Africa as its president. But things that seem to have happened, only they didn't happen. I'm not sure what that represents, just maybe little tricks the human mind plays, or... maybe there is a bit of tampering going on out there. West of the Rockies, you're on the air.
5: Hello, Art.
1: Hi.
5: Hi, I wanted to ask Mr. Schultz.
1: Well, he's not here.
5: Yeah. maybe you might be able to answer this. Why we don't have a moon base and why there hasn't been any evidence of what's happened in the past with lunar landings, proof of it via telescopic photographs, and wondered if perhaps the Mars mission could have been faked because of the filming they had done throughout Arizona and in the Canadian Arctic on some island that has similar surface to Arizona, apparently, with the red.
1: I don't know answers for any of that. Do you believe that we did not go to the moon?
5: I don't have any definitive proof, but I just wonder why we aren't able to prove.
1: Is that what you lean toward? Is that what you lean toward believing, that we didn't go?
5: Well, I've just had people show me some books. Like, one is how NASA mooned America.
1: Yeah.
5: But you think that with the Hubble telescope and all the massive telescopes that we got, and with the Russians and the space shuttle, we'd be able to get some sort of photographs of the moon's surface.
1: I thought we had, and I thought they actually had seen something. Look, I don't know. God, I don't know. I really don't know, but I'll tell you this. I firmly believe we went to the moon. I'm old enough to have remembered watching it on TV, that first step for mankind. I remember all that, watched it live. Yeah, I think we went to the moon. I think a better question is, what happened up there? Did they see anything that they have not talked about? Well, I'll tell you what. There are some statements made by astronauts. In fact, I've got them here. Or purportedly made by astronauts that would just roll you back on your heels. They do roll me back on my heels. Let me see. What have I got? Okay. Apollo astronaut Edgar Mitchell, and I've interviewed him any number of times, said, or allegedly said, quote, and this is, by the way, from the St. Petersburg Times newspaper in St. Petersburg, allegedly said, quote, a few insiders know the truth and are studying the bodies that have been discovered, end quote. It blew me away when I saw this. I've interviewed Edgar Mitchell at some great length, and I never, never remember him saying anything like this quote. A few insiders know the truth and are studying the bodies that have been discovered. Ay, ay, ay. I mean, that's way out there. Or this. Major Cooper, another of our astronauts, said allegedly, quote, for many years I've lived with a secret, in a secrecy imposed on all specialists in astronautics. I can now reveal that every day in the USA our radar instruments capture objects of form and composition unknown to us, and there are thousands of eyewitness reports and a quantity of documents to prove this, but nobody wants to make them public. Why? Because authority is afraid that people may think of God knows what kind of horrible invaders, so the password still is, we have to avoid panic by all means, and the alleged quote. And it actually goes on, and you know this could be pure bullshit. It goes on, quote, I was furthermore a witness to an extraordinary phenomenon here on this planet Earth. It happened a few months ago in Florida. There I saw with my own eyes a defined area of ground being consumed by flames with four indentations left by a flying object which had descended in the middle of a field. Beings had left the craft. They collected soil samples and eventually returned where they had come, simply disappearing at an enormous speed. I happen to know that authority did just about everything to keep this incident from the press and TV in fear of a panicky reaction from the public, supposed end quote. So either this stuff, some of it is real or nuggets of real, or it's baloney. But if these astronauts are actually saying things like that, and again, I don't warrant it as absolute truth, I have no way of knowing. but still is pretty incredible. Even if half of what I just said is true, is pretty incredible. I wonder, how could they not be out there? And why haven't our friends at SETI found anything yet? I've been wondering a lot about that lately.

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1: It is, and we're engaged in outright open lines. You name it, we'll talk about it. We're from Tarum Talk Radio, that's what it is. Anyway, it's great to be here, and I can see the program is elapsing ever too quickly, so we'll get right to it.

0: Here we go. Open lines. Rock and roll. First time caller line, you're on the air. Hey. Well, now you are. You're on the air. Hello. Hello.
1: Yes, Art. It's the first time I'm calling. First time I'm listening also. It's a fascinating program.
0: It is. We spend time, I guess, thinking about stuff up here that, you know, just doesn't happen the rest of the day on radio or TV or anywhere.
1: And there were a few things, though, that were said that I can correct some errors. People have said that there's no evidence, for instance, of us having landed on the moon.
0: Yes.
1: And that's absolutely untrue. There are retroreflectors that if you know the coordinates of the retroreflectors, you can use a reasonable-sized telescope and a laser, and you can get a reflection, which you will not get from the surface of the moon.
0: So I've heard, yes.
1: And that's been proven. I mean, you know, you don't have to take NASA's word for it. The smaller telescopes nowadays can do that than any of the big telescopes that were designed for that purpose.
0: I have no problem believing we went to the moon, believe me.
1: Now, on the matter of the solar power arrays and microwave transmission to Earth, that can be made absolutely safe because the antenna that's receiving the power has to send a
0: signal,
1: walk-in signal to the transmitting antenna.
0: Yeah, I've got all that, but you know a guy named Murphy, obviously.
1: Sure, but
0: I don't think you can. You shouldn't say that. It's like saying unsinkable. It just can't be.
1: Well,
0: I mean,
1: all right,
0: not absolutely safe. No, it just can't be.
1: There are always some extreme possibilities, obviously. But the point is, you can make it sufficiently safe that it's not going to cause any great damage, and the power densities are not that high that it's not going to go scorching the Earth. In any event, it might possibly.
0: Cook.
1: Expose some creatures or something to a little bit more power than they're getting from the sun. But, you know, the power densities are only a factor of 10 times or something like that.
0: He was talking about some pretty serious power, though. And so even if it's relatively dispersed, you're still talking about immense amounts of power. And I'd want to look very closely at it before I thought, okay, let's do that.
1: Yeah, I'm not saying that we should do it necessarily, but I think it's certainly something that can be considered as a possibility, and you can build in enough safeguards. I mean, for instance, the antenna that's transmitting is not a parabolic reflector or something like that. It's a phased array, and so if you don't give the appropriate signals to phase the antennas that are transmitting, you just get diffuse power being beamed all over the planet.
0: Do you think that we have not done it? Would, at this point, might be a better question. I mean, we actually have the ability.
1: It's cost.
0: Cost?
1: Yeah. It's very expensive right now to put a lot of

0: stuff into space. And the problem is that you have to build a fairly large structure. I mean,
1: I've got that, but think about it, sir. The Earth desperately needs, and this country desperately needs power, not sourced in coal or oil or whatever. And that would be a biggie. That would be a real biggie. And a lot of things we do up in space, they're almost hard to justify going to space for. This would be so easy to, you know, people would understand that.
0: Well, the problem is, that, of course, that the collecting side, the sun is very diffuse. So you're talking about a kilowatt per square meter. So if you're trying to power, let's say, a good-sized American city, you need on the order of a billion watts.
1: Yeah.
0: So that means you need a million square meters. Well, that's a kilometer on each side, and that's 100% efficiency of collection, and we don't have that. So, although I
1: think even with current, do you know where we are currently? At what percentage can a spacecraft of efficiency can a spacecraft panel collect now?
0: Oh, you know, you can get to
1: pretty 30, high, isn't it?
0: 30% now. With
1: you're talking about in orbit.
0: Yeah. You can get 30% with good, reproducible, reasonably priced for spacecraft solar cells. Now, the kind of solar cells you buy for putting on your roof or something are much less efficient.
1: Right. Gotcha.
0: Yeah.
1: All right. Well, listen, thank you very much. The whole concept is interesting, and it is that we could collect in space. And I don't know anybody who wouldn't really think that a good idea. I mean, other than the worries about it, you know, scorching along land and cooking everybody as it goes, which may be unrealistic from a safety point of view, totally unrealistic. The concept is realistic, and you have to wonder why we have not yet begun to do it. Economics, well, maybe. Wildcard Line, you're on the air. Hi.
2: Hi, Art. This is Robert in Albany, New York, listening on StreamLink.
1: Yes, sir.
2: You've been talking both tonight and in past programs for quite some time about people having vague recollections of alternate timelines.
1: Yes, sir.
2: I have more than a vague recollection of Nelson Mandela's death.
1: Yes.
2: I remember watching the newscast. I lived in New York City at the time.
1: I know. Sir, I could swear the same thing.
2: Right. Now, I have other recollections of alternate timelines. When I was a child, I lived in Brooklyn, very near the Brooklyn Navy Yards. The World Trade Center was going up, and my father used to complain about how we were getting bad television reception because it was blocking the Empire State Building.
1: I heard that it began to do that.
2: Right. Problem is, we moved out of Brooklyn in 1964, and according to the present timeline, World Trade Center wasn't started construction until, I think, 1967. In 1967, we lived in Orange County in upstate New York and would have had no such problem.
1: Well,
2: so I have very vivid recollection of it.
1: Fine. All right. And so what do you think about this phenomenon? I mean, what do you think is causing it?
2: I have a theory, and I have no way of proving it. It's just a theory. On your program over the years, people have done various commentaries on time travel.
1: Oh, yeah.
2: And why haven't we seen the time travelers if they exist? Well, what about Leonardo da Vinci?
1: Yeah.
2: What about his 20th century style inventions back in the Renaissance? What if he were a time traveler? What if there are time travelers who have, in fact, tampered with the timeline? Michio Kaku claims that you can't go back in time in your own timeline, the grandfather theory. You can't go back and kill your own grandfather. You would go back in time alternate timeline.
1: Yes, but
2: what
1: you would kill him, but you would simply create a new bubble. You know, that's
2: the basic theory. But I have a much simpler theory. Occam's razor says the simplest answer is usually the best.
1: Which would you think be what?
2: Somebody goes back in time, kills his grandfather, as a result of which he's never born. As a result of which he doesn't go back in time and kill his grandfather. As a result of which he is born. As a result of which he does go back in time and kill his grandfather. He's caught in a temporal loop for eternity.
1: Huh.
2: He lives it over and over again.
1: Well, that'd be hell.
2: Yeah.
1: Yeah. All right. Well, hey, that's as good as any. I don't know. I don't know. All I know is that this is going on, that this is a valid phenomena, that people have these memories of things they thought occurred that just did not occur in today's reality. Now, does this mean the human brain has just received some sort of trick? I mean, we hear things incorrectly all the time, right? and yet this phenomena seems to stick out from that as being more than that to me. East of the Rockies, you're on the air. Hi.
3: Hi, Art.
1: Hello.
3: Yeah, I have two topics to talk about. The first one is I saw yesterday a trailer for The Day After Tomorrow.
1: Oh, yes.
3: Yeah, and it looks kind of corny.
1: Oh, no.
3: Well, do you think it's corny looking?
1: No, I don't.
3: Oh, well, I think
1: it's very chilling.
3: Oh.
1: Very. Well, Chen, and I didn't mean that as a pun either.
3: Oh.
1: I meant chilling as in a chilling possibility, and it is a possibility.
3: Mm-hmm. Well, I'm not a big movie fan anyway, so I don't like most movies. But, well, actually, I think it's cool because, like, the guy that called up, he was from Albany, and I'm from Albany area, so that's kind of cool that, like, two of us called up.
1: Well, then there are coincidences.
3: Mm-hmm. Yes. And the other thing is I want to thank you because a couple of weeks ago I called you up and I asked you what your opinion was of storing nuclear waste at Yucca Mountain. I was doing it for a science report.
1: Uh-huh.
3: And so I mentioned you in my essay, and then I wrote a transcript of our phone call, and I gave it to the teacher, and he laughed when he read it because you had asked me if I would be willing to have the stuff stored near where I was in the Albany area, and I said yes, and that threw you off, and he cracked up when he read that part.
1: Mm-hmm.
3: And so I want to thank you for giving me your opinion of that, and I was wondering if you'd like me to send you a copy of my report.
1: I'd love it. That'd be a blast. Sure, I'd love to see it. Thank you. And now we have something new to talk about, the release of, I don't know, little things and testing of biologicals of varying sorts up at the test site. Great. The good news just never ends. West of the Rockies, you're on the air. Hello.
4: Hello, this is Jeff from Northern California. How are you doing tonight, Art?
1: All right, Jeff, what's up?
4: Well, I just wanted to get on there and, you know, say that from a fellow ham, and not just any ham, but you know, one of them crazy moon bouncer types, and amateur astronomer, and all-around science nut.
1: That's one of the things, by the way, folks, that hams can do. They can bounce signals off the moon. It takes quite an array and a lot of patience and a lot of technical ability, but you can sure bounce a signal off the moon. You've done that, huh?
4: Oh, yeah, on 2 meters and 432, large array on both.
1: Yeah, that's excellent.
4: Also, a you know, amateur astronomer with a couple of large telescopes. And anyway, as a general lover of science and quite a thorough studier of biblical principles, this continuing controversy that keeps coming up over life existing off this planet, either in bacterial, complicated, or intelligent, or otherwise.
1: Yes.
4: You know, I just don't find any controversy from studying myself. Me and my wife, we quite intently study, and we, you know, use a King James and a Strong's Concordance, and we stopped listening to preachers an awful long time ago because they really just looking for their tithe money and trying to build their numbers. And
1: well, while I'm glad that there would be no disturbance in your household, you should be aware that there would be disturbances in other households.
4: Oh, absolutely.
1: I'm aware of it because I get thousands of emails, sir, and I respect people's, you know, their faith. I mean, it comes down to a matter of what they believe, pure and simple, and there is a reaction from those folks. Not all of them, but enough that it would be a social, you know, if life were suddenly announced, there'd be a gigantic social ripple, like throwing a big boulder in a pond. I mean, you'd see a pretty big wave out of this one, believe me.
4: Oh, yeah, and that's why the Brookings document is accurate, and that's why that, and it's just so unfortunate that so many people are listening to others and rather than studying it for themselves, and that's just something that me and my wife wanted to pass along, that you know, anybody out there who's confused by this, you know, they, you know, go and look at the Genesis account and these things for themselves, and there's just, you know, there's nothing in there. In fact, there's a lot of things quite to the contrary that many biblical scholars will point to, some of the references about God having created a hedge around the earth and protect it, and if we blow it, he's going to give it to somebody else. Well, you know, who else is he going to give it to?
1: Yeah, I know. There's plenty to argue both ways. I'm just saying that, you know, people interpret and take to heart different parts of the document.
4: Well, I've never actually met very many people who interpret for themselves.
1: Well,
4: most people interpret from what they've been told, so... And we just wanted to pass that along, and I've, you know, we spend many nights, you know, doing this, as well as, you know, looking out there into the universe. When you look out there with a telescope,
1: oh, I know,
4: and, you know, do some photography, and it's just so massive how there couldn't be anything else out there alive that God has also created.
1: It's not possible.
4: It's not included, but it's not excluded either.
1: Well, yes, I live out here in the desert where we do a lot of that. You know, the air here is thin in the sense of, you know, to begin with, we're at about 2,600 feet, not that high, but the air is very dry, and that's what I really mean by thin. And so it's wonderful for astronomy out here. And such a simple act, you can take a pair of a second or third generation night vision outside and point that at the sky, and you'll get dizzy quickly realizing how many stars you're seeing. It'll give you a nice broad field of vision, unlike specifically a telescope, for example, which has a very narrow field of vision even when looking out. It magnifies light, so you see millions more stars than you would see otherwise, and it's truly awe-inspiring. Definitely awe-inspiring. West of the Rockies, you're on the air. Hi.
5: Hi, Art. This is Jeff from San Bernardino. How are you doing tonight?
1: Okay, my friend.
5: Good to talk to you again, and I want to thank you for bringing us always fascinating radio. You and George do a great job.
1: Thank you.
5: And I'd like to ask you if you have ever taken, and I've done this myself, I was a fire spotter up in Northern California in 92,
1: oh.
5: And I was next to a large array of microwave towers.
1: Yes.
5: And we took a fluorescent light out, and it actually lit up on its own on the ambient energy that was around there.
1: That's right.
5: And I wonder if you've ever done anything like that
1: when
5: operating your antenna and what your results were.
1: Oh, yes. It's possible, for example, to hold a standard fluorescent light bulb just near the feed line to my antenna.
5: Really?
1: And she'll light right up, sir. Wow. Just like you turned the switch on. So, sure.
5: Yeah, what causes that phenomenon? Anything that maybe Tesla has done and maybe you can elaborate on?
1: Well, it's the nature of RF energy and electromagnetic fields and how it works. And there just becomes enough coupling to fire it. And believe me, near, you know, a fairly high power transmitter, kilowatt or so, you just go near the lead wire with a fluorescent tube and she'll light right up. And it's just coupling enough power to achieve that, that's all. East of the Rockies, you're on the air. Good morning.
6: Good morning, Art. I wanted to tell you about this craft that I saw. It was like I was looking through it. It was like mirrored image of the sky or something. It was really bizarre.
1: What, that you saw where?
6: Well, this was in Fort Worth. And another thing that happened to
1: No, I don't understand the first thing that happened to you. You saw something like a crack. Where? A crack in what?
6: Well, it was flying overhead, and it looked like a mirrored image of the sky. It was like I was looking at mirrors floating through the sky.
1: Ah, okay.
6: And it was really the most bizarre thing. I knew that I was seeing an object, yet it was like I was looking into the sky, but looking at some sort of mirrored image of the sky.
1: Mm-hmm.
6: It was very strange.
1: Yes.
6: And it was over the Air Force base out there in Fort Worth.
1: Okay, here's the answer, I think, to your question. The United States quite clearly right now, and I'm not giving away any secrets here because I don't know them to be reality. But I think without question, in my opinion, the United States is working really hard on optical invisibility. I think we've already pretty much achieved radar invisibility. That's a done deal, and I actually think we are now working on optical invisibility, and I think those planes are being tested. And I have had a lot of reports from people, email and otherwise, who have seen virtually what that man just said. You look at something, you actually, in some cases, could hear some sort of propulsion from some sort of aircraft, and you look above, and all you see is a sort of ripply kind of distortion where normal sky should be. Well, it doesn't take, a rocket, or maybe it does take a rocket scientist. I don't know. Listen, we're out of time. I've got to go. And it's been just a wonderful weekend. Thank you very much. Here is Crystal. Always just the right words to take us home. Good night.

0: 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Visit us at nyeug.com. And now, back to Art Bell.
1: Very much. By giving his date of birth and that sort of information, it sounds like you're looking for a reading on this person. And remote viewing doesn't exactly do that, though I suppose you could remote view a specific person's future and make that kind of determination. I'm not sure. East of the Rockies, you're on the air. Hi.
2: How you doing, Art?
1: Okay.
2: Hey, I just had one thing I wanted to put out to your listeners out there as a sort of a primer, an old book, The Study of the Paranormal, the Supernatural, and the Occult. Have you ever heard of it?
1: I don't know.
2: Old book by Colin Watson back in the 70s. But it's the best reference book for the whole thing you deal with. And the other thing, the guy you had on...
1: You didn't name the book.
2: Yes, it's called The Study of the Paranormal.
1: Oh, I see.
2: Supernatural.
1: I see. That is the title. That is the title of the book. Okay.
2: Yeah, it does the whole history. The whole history from that point back. And it's very, very well referenced. It would give you the name of it. Probably every book that was ever written on it in history.
1: Okay.
2: Okay. Now, what I want to ask you about was the gentleman you had on, the two gentlemen who were talking about the fourth dimension, that they believe that physics is getting to the point where they can prove it?
1: Yes.
2: Okay. Have you ever heard of Gary Zukav?
1: No.
2: Okay. The Dancing Lee Masters. Now, he, I believe, is a professor, or was a professor, out at Berkeley. And this book... This was years ago I read this. I haven't been in this subject matter for years. It's really, you've brought me back to it. He came to the conclusion, I don't believe he was actually a physics professor, but this is a layman's book on the concept that physics can today even, or at that point, proves that there not only is a fourth dimension, but that really anything is possible.
1: All right. Well, I don't think there's been actual proof of it yet, and I think that the reference to other dimensions is generally made by people of the caliber of Dr. Michio Kaku, and it you've got to remember, these are theoretical physicists. Not that there is any specific proof, but that these are theories, and I'm not familiar with any absolute proof that there is such a thing as any dimension beyond the third. If you ask my personal point of view, I would have to say, I believe there is. Well, for those of you who leave us at this hour, goodbye.

0: 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Now again, here's Art.
1: Once again, here I am. Things rarely, if ever, and I think possibly never, go back to where they began. Right? Anyway, good morning from the high desert. This is Coast to Coast AM. West of the Rockies, you're on the air. Good morning.
2: Hey, Eric, how are you doing?
1: I'm doing okay.
2: I have a question for you, actually two comments.
1: All right.
2: First one is, I'm really confused on that dollar thing. I know it was kind of long-winded, but it's really bothering me, and I don't quite understand how that's possible.
1: Me either.
2: I've run it through my head like tons of times. And so if anybody has an answer out there...
1: Well, I thought that it was a convoluted mess.
2: Well, it's
1: that did not prove that two and two... Every day of the week, every month, do not equal four.
2: But it was interesting. It was kind of, I thought he was going to have an interesting story about a time machine myself. But and the second thing I was going to ask you this. I've been a listener of your show probably for a couple months now, and I've noticed that when I've been listening, anyway, not one of your guests hasn't had a book out, and I don't think that has anything to do with credibility, but I was wondering.
1: How about Ed Dames?
2: Ed Dames had one, didn't he?
1: No.
2: Didn't he?
1: No.
2: Didn't he have any kind of published thing or articles or anything like that?
1: Not that I know of.
2: Okay, well, how about, say, 90%?
1: Okay.
2: 85%.
1: All right.
2: That is
1: usual.
2: Yeah, I understand, but I'm just wondering if that's... It seems to me that they're advertising their book. I'm not saying that's a bad thing, but I find it's a moneymaker. And I'm wondering...
1: Absolutely.
2: I'm wondering if it's not... If, for example, I had something like, you know, if I had an energy source, an over-opportunity energy source, I would be sort of going to the public, going to the media and saying, hey, here it is. And if I really had it, and it was really blatantly obvious, like some of these people are claiming, that they would actually...
1: I have not yet seen one that is blatantly obvious.
2: Oh, I understand.
1: Have you?
2: No, I haven't. But just in general, like, I'm just saying that's an example. Like, for example, the UFOs. I mean, everybody's seeing them, but the media is not doing anything.
1: Yeah.
2: People have books out, and
1: yes.
2: They sell.
1: Yes.
2: And I'm just wondering if that's not... Every time I hear, I think, does this person have a book? Yes, this person has a book.
1: Yes.
2: People from NASA, you had on probably a couple weeks ago, had books.
1: Yes.
2: And it makes me a little skeptical because I think, well... It seems that their main concern, or one of their main concerns, is making money off of it. Whereas if it was genuine and the world was going to end, money wouldn't matter much.
1: Well, whether it's about the world ending, or it's about Bill Clinton's sex life, or it's about how ants mate in the wild, when you write a book, what you got to do is get out there and try and sell it. And the object, indeed, is to make money and to disperse information. So it's a common, obvious thing that people who come on talk shows frequently have books to sell.
2: I understand that, and I can see. That's why I think websites are really good. But I've noticed it, and maybe I've got it the wrong way, but I think, oh, God, not another book. Because there seems to be so many books, and it's just...
1: Well, you know, you always have a choice.
2: Mm.
1: You don't have to buy it.
2: Oh, that's true. That's true. Some of the things are so amazing, and I'm not, you know, smashing their credibility or anything, because I think that some of these people really have something to say.
1: Well, yeah, that's exactly it. In other words, the fact that they are selling a book doesn't make them either more or less credible. You might say, I suppose, that if somebody comes on with information and does not have a book, well, Ed Dames, for example, a lot of people complain about him.
2: I think Ed Dames is great.
1: You think he's great, huh?
2: I think he put a very, very credible, had his facts straight.
1: How about Sean David Morton?
2: Sean David Morton, absolutely.
1: I don't think he's written a book either.
2: I think he has. I mean, he was one of the first people
1: I heard. What is the name of that?
2: I don't remember it off my hand.
1: Yeah,
2: but,
1: I don't either.
2: But I'm okay. Well, I
1: know he has a newsletter.
2: Yes, and he had an organization, didn't he?
1: Delphi Associates, yes.
2: But that's I think that's great, because that's something that's reaching the public, and he's not necessarily making money. I think he was saying, indeed, that he was actually lucky to break even. And I think he shows real character, because he's really trying to get himself heard. Like,
1: so mostly, then, the people that you don't like are the ones that are selling books that you disagree with.
2: No, not at all. I don't like them. I just
1: give me an example of somebody that you think is just in it for the money.
2: Whitley Strieber. Whitley Strieber. He seemed to me, it seemed to me like he was pushing his book a lot. And I know people called in and he's like, well, this is my book.
1: Mm-hmm.
2: Check out my book. Whereas if it was me this was happening to, I'd be saying, look, here it is. For you don't know that might not have the money, here you go. And
1: well, I don't know. I really hardly know anybody who does that. For those of you who don't have the money, here you go.
2: I don't mean to, like, I'm not saying that I don't believe these people. I'm questioning that it seems that they're wanting to make money just as much as they're wanting to have their stories heard and said. And if it was me that had seen these things, experienced these things.
1: Well, I'll tell you this. Since you mentioned Whitley, he's a friend of mine, a personal friend.
2: Yeah.
1: And I've had private conversations with him over a long span of time.
2: Mm.
1: And as a matter of fact, Whitley, it's interesting you should have mentioned Whitley, because he wrote Communion and then a series of books since. And he literally faced bankruptcy. I mean, total bankruptcy.
2: Yeah.
1: Had no money at all after writing a bestseller.
2: Yeah.
1: And wrote that book because he was compelled to write it. And in conversation with him privately, he's everything that he seems to be in public. In other words, as I talk to him privately, he is passionate about the subject material that ended up in that book, the experiences that he had that resulted in the writing of Communion and so
2: mm-hmm.
1: forth. So I know that for a fact from him privately.
2: Okay. Well, I wasn't in that conversation, so I can't comment. But
1: no, you've only heard what he's done
2: exactly.
1: on the air.
2: The reason I'm saying he came to my mind because I called and I said, I asked him a question. He's like, well, it's in my book.
1: Ah.
2: And he didn't. I mean, I went and looked at it and since then found the answer to my question, but I just remember thinking, well, hold on a sec. Like, not that I don't believe him, but I thought that it would be, he was saying,
1: he usually answers questions. There are times, though, when a question would require such a complicated answer, and, you know, you have several chapters laid out in a book that you just say that, or maybe you want to sell books, I don't know,
2: yeah.
1: or really both.
2: I just find it an interesting phenomenon. I just wanted to get your thoughts on it, because it is something that maybe
1: well,
2: my thoughts
1: are mm-hmm. that people who write books go on talk shows to sell books.
2: And you think that that's not a problem? That's not...
1: No, I don't think... That's not a problem for me, because it helps me to get guests, interesting guests, who have written books on controversial matters.
2: Okay. Like, Forbidden Archaeology.
1: Yeah.
2: I think that's really, really good, because in a situation like that, you can't possibly...
1: Well, I remember Michael Cremo, right?
2: Mm-hmm.
1: Okay, I remember several times during the show with Michael when he said to a caller, you'll have to read my book.
2: But he did explain it. He explained it very, very well, I found.
1: But there were several times,
2: oh, yeah.
1: several callers
2: yes.
1: who got responded to in that manner.
2: Yes. And that's... You know, I understand, but it's hard to put my finger exactly on what I mean, but, like, he seemed like he was, his attitude was more genuine. It was...
1: Okay.
2: I'm wrong.
1: All right. I appreciate your call, sir. Thank you. His attitude was more genuine. I think that it goes back to what I said a moment ago, and that is that you object to those people that you do not find credible who are selling books. Those that you personally find credible that are selling books, that's okay. If a person makes reference or gives an answer to a question that basically is, I'm sorry, you'll have to read my book, if you think that person is not credible, then you think they're just a huckster selling books. But on the other hand, if you think they are credible, then the statement doesn't bother you, and I would like for you to consider that yourself. Are you overweight? Would you like to lose a guaranteed average 8 to 10 pounds in the next month? 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You've got nothing to lose but the fat. The recent occurrences of increasing volatility in the stock market should cause you to question whether you properly hedged your paper assets. I personally like a certain amount of gold and collectibles as a hedge. This is for the same reason that every single major central bank in every country have their own gold reserves. Even Alan Greenspan was recently quoted as saying, deficit spending is simply a scheme for the hidden confiscation of wealth. Gold stands in the way of this insidious process. Now, I personally recommend David Hall's North American Trading in this area. They've been in business for a long time, and I know them to be honest and fair people. They'll take the time to educate and counsel you. I want you to write down this number and call them. Ask for the information on owning gold. 1-800-359-4255. 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Tell them I told you to call. The Sanyo 917 digital spread spectrum cordless phone has three obvious advantages over all other cordless phones, any certainly that I have tested. And there are some new phones on the market that are making claims about even greater distance, and we have tested these phones. Bonk. In fact, we are very careful about testing what we sell. And I say we because I almost feel like I'm part of it. I'm not. It's the Seagrain Company, and they were born and continue in business with the premise that they only sell the best or the best for the money. And they always specify precisely what it is. In this case, it is the best you can buy for any amount of money. It's a 917 by Sanyo, and here is what it does. Number one, it gives you the clearest, best audio of any telephone on the market. Very important. And a lot of the other ones fall down in this category. Even if they get a good distance, they don't have good audio. And it still sounds like you're talking through a tin can with a string attached to it and your buddy at the other end. Some of them are that bad, really. Number two, it affords the greatest privacy of any portable phone made. Because of the very nature of digital spread spectrum, should somebody be listening to the frequency or the range of frequencies that you transmit on, they would hear nothing. If they were right next to your phone, they might note a small increased white noise level, background noise. That's all. No human sounds, no sounds of transmission, nothing. So not even the government right now can listen in to these phones. They're trying to get a chip in them so that they can. They haven't done that yet. And then finally, this phone will go about 10 times farther than any phone of its kind. The Sanyo 917 Digital Spread Spectrum, available in limited quantities from the Seagrain Company. It's $179.95, and yes, that's a lot of money. 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The number to call in the morning with, and by the way, the Seacrane Company has acquired all the remaining stock of these phones in the U.S. Imagine that. 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East of the Rockies, you're on the air. Hi.
3: Hi, Art. Boy, sure glad you made it back for some live shows.
1: How about that, huh?
3: The reruns are good, but live, you're really current, and I'm really...
1: Live is better.
3: I wanted to, your problems with the pigeons, we're just in the...
1: Let's rephrase that. They're not my problems. They are our problems.
3: Our problems. Well, we're in the process of watching the geese stage to go south. And
1: yeah, it'll be interesting to see if the the geese have a problem, then we really have a problem.
3: Well, I'm from Winnipeg, and there are millions of them around here. And the only slight difference I've noticed is that they seem to be a bit in a bit smaller groups staging.
1: Huh.
3: So they may be later in their staging process, because as they get further along their staging process, they get into bigger groups. But the incredible number, like they're mostly snow geese, and when they're young, they're called blues, because they're not all white, they're blue. But the incredible number of blues is just, I've never seen the like of it. There aren't very many adults, it seems, but there are incredible numbers of blues. So if anybody wants to watch the geese, I'd suggest they do it with an umbrella, because we're sending down millions and millions and millions of them, way more than we ever had. Can I say something about your president?
1: Oh, sure.
3: He's been doing a real good job on his foreign policy, in spite of the fact that he's got his hands full here. He's got Iran fairly well tamed down. He's got Great Britain taking care of her. He's keeping an eye on Afghanistan, that terrorist den. He's keeping an eye on China. I think he's feeding India a little bit of help in case China gets out of hand. They're right on the same border, as you know. And I'd like to commend a law that we have in Canada, in our constitution, which is that our prime minister, nor any member of parliament, which is similar to your Congress, can be sued civilly while the House is sitting. Now, that's not exactly...
1: Yeah, but you have a different mechanism up there. You have a parliamentary system in which a vote of confidence can be taken.
3: Yes,
1: in other words, you have an alternative method for removal from office in between elections.
3: Correct. Our prime minister is actually a member of the parliament, which is different. Your president has to be invited into Congress to talk, doesn't he?
1: That's right.
3: Yeah.
1: Basically.
3: So there's that.
1: Well, there is a constitutional mandate for the State of the Union, but otherwise, yeah.
3: Mm-hmm. Well, so what I'm saying essentially is that we can't tie up our prime minister in a civil litigation when he's busy doing the state business. And I commend that as a good idea for your...
1: But again, though, even your prime minister is not above the law.
3: Criminal law,
1: right.
3: While he's tied up doing state business, he is above the civil law. You have to wait. It's just that you have to wait if you want to sue him. And if that had been in place with Paula Jones,
1: the problem here may be with regard to the Ken Starr investigation that there are allegations of violations of criminal law.
3: Well,
1: perjury, suborning to perjury, witness tampering, blah blah.
3: Yes, I agree, and it's pretty tragic that the normal reaction of a guy being asked if he's committed adultery, and when he's in front of his wife, which is what your president was, he's going to say, no, and my heart goes out to their daughter. I mean, I just, you know.
1: I couldn't agree more.
3: Tragic.
1: Tragic is correct. I couldn't agree more. It really is tragic. And I agree with him with respect to Chelsea. I heard some complete ass the other day continuing to jump on Chelsea. And I just, you know, I guess I just don't see how people go there. And I think that this is a tragedy, and if we go through an impeachment, it's going to be a tragedy for the whole country. That's my view and my take on this. But I am not immune to the argument that there are allegations of criminal activity here. It may all be born of the difficulty with the women. Certainly no question about that, but... all things considered, for those who are able to separate what the president did privately, or even what grew from that, from his actual performance as president, I really think that you've got to give him some marks. But politically, people don't do that. They have great hatreds that they hold on to very, very dearly. Here's my gal. This is Crystal. I'm Art Bell, and this is Coast to Coast AM. Don't make your blue eyes or brown eyes turn blue.

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0: God, I love that line. Good morning, everybody. This is Coast to Coast AM, and I'm Art Bell. 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
0: 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All right, back to the lines we go. West of the Rockies, you're on the air. Good morning.
2: Good morning, Mr. Bell.
0: Hi there.
2: This is Mike in Phoenix.
0: Hi, Mike.
2: And I heard something that you'd said earlier about the Auroras.
0: Yes.
2: Well, I had an old story transported to me from my grandmother, and she's since dead. Before World War I, there was a similar action of that going on. Does that dame have anything to say about any kind of military conflict going on in relation with this, or that this could be a side of?
0: No, not that I'm aware of. This is it's an event on Sun. It's what's going on with our Sun. Now, whether this solar cycle turns out to be any greater or lesser or tragic or more tragic or leads to some sort of polar reversal or whatever, I have no way of knowing. But we

0: in the ascension portion of cycle 23, and these geomagnetic storms are normal. They're a little vicious for as early in the cycle as we are. That's about all I can tell you from my own personal knowledge.
1: And see, my grandmother used to relate that something to do with Fatima had it was a warning that was given.
0: Well,
1: it was a documentary.
0: There have been warnings. Now you're into the religious aspect of 3 days of darkness and all kinds of things.
1: Oh, that stuff, yes.
0: Oh, yes.
1: Well, thank you very much.
0: Okay, my friend. Thank you. Take care. First time caller line, you're on the air. Hi.
2: Hi, Art. I'm calling about the guy who called earlier about his apocalyptic vision of Washington, D.C.
0: Oh, yes. That sort of 10 or 15 second flash.
2: Right.
0: Yes.
2: And I don't mean to be a naysayer, but I'm suggesting that he got that vision from a movie called Logan's Run, where they come out and see Washington, specifically Washington, with weeds overgrown and a desert town, and the only person left in Washington is Peter Ustinov with his cats.
0: Well, that could be.
2: Uh-huh. Anyway,
0: that could be, but Hollywood frequently either precedes or post-event does something on reality. So
2: exactly. In just that they had the vision first, I think, so.
0: That could be. Thank you.
2: Thank you.
0: Take care.
2: Bye.
0: All right. Wildcard Line, you're on the air. Hello.
3: Yes. Good evening, Art.
0: Good evening to you.
3: I'm calling regarding your trip to South Africa.
0: Yes.
3: I was born there, sir, and left at 13.
0: You were born where?
3: In South Africa.
0: Okay.
3: And when I was a child, my mother asked our maid in Johannesburg, I was born in Cape Town, moved all over.
0: Right.
3: Would you, if there was an uprising, hurt the children, meaning my sister, little brother, and I?
0: Mm-hmm.
3: And she said, oh, no, Missy, I would cut their throats in their sleep. I wouldn't hurt them. And that was the reason that my parents decided to move. They were British.
0: Mm-hmm.
3: And my friends that are still there and people that have come recently tell me the most gosh-awful stories about that. It is absolutely taking one's life and one's...
0: Oh, yeah, it is. But it's not racial.
3: No, sir.
0: It's really not racial. It's just plain old-fashioned crime and very serious crime. It's gangs, yeah. That's right. It's black on black, black on white. You name it. It's a mixture of whoever's got the bucks that you can hit on the head. So people try to turn it into something racial. It's not. It's just crime.
3: It was my father did investment banking and was all over Africa. And Nigeria was so bad that in the harbors you had to have armed guards on your ships.
0: Yep.
3: With AK-47s. And this is most of Africa now is just basically unvisitable.
0: No, you're quite correct. And it was some danger in doing what we did. We were well protected.
3: Well, I would have, certainly told you not to go because I think you're wonderful. And I'm very glad you got back safely.
0: I appreciate it, sir. Thank you. Take care. East of the Rockies, you're on the air. Hi.
4: Hi, Art. Did you get the answer to the 2 + 2 doesn't equal 4's little word problem?
0: Well, no, he ran me through the hoops there, and I was unable to discern from his story how that meant 2 + 2 does not equal 4 every day of the week.
4: Well, he was misstating it in a way that's meant to mislead, of course. The $3 he gave him back would have made the $27 that it costed him $30. The $2 that he kept would have made it cost the $25 it really should have cost. And that's an old trick.
0: I remember that from the past somewhere. I mean, I know I've heard that one before.
4: Yeah, I wouldn't have been able to figure it out on myself if I hadn't heard it before.
0: Anyway, after hearing that arduous presentation, I was disinclined to stick around for his time machine.
4: Well, that was kind of on the subject of free energy and so on, zero-point energy and so on and so forth. I've got a suggestion for a guest, if you would entertain it.
0: I always will entertain.
4: Okay, well, there's a man named Don Lancaster, and he writes a column called Tech Musings in Electronics Now magazine. And he frequently writes on the subject of measuring errors that people that have these zero-point energy sources and so on make. He makes a lot of sense, and it might be interesting to have him on, just as it's interesting, say, to have Dr. Kaku or other scientists on and discuss this subject, he might be willing.
0: I am always happy to consider anybody.
4: Would you like his email address?
0: Not on the air.
4: Oh, okay.
0: All right.
4: Okay, and could I say one other thing?
0: Yes.
4: Okay, it is possible for an atheist to believe in God. We had a discussion on this before you went to South Africa. My dictionary, in fact, does say that a synonym for atheist is a deist, and also that a synonym for deist is atheist, and that was the point I was trying to make, and just trying to show people that have a well-developed, God nodule or whatever?
0: The God part of the brain.
4: Yeah, that they could overcome that just as I have, because I really do believe I have a well-developed sense of the holy and so forth, but I am an atheist.
0: How can that be?
4: Well,
0: how can you have a sense of a creator and be an atheist?
4: Not a creator, but a God. I think God happened just like everything else did, and what it does is that you have this thing built into you. I pointed to the idea that you have to take a lot of things on faith because that's how our mind works and filters the inputs. So it's a natural thing for us to do, but if you can be a deist and say, well, yeah, there might be, you know, I can say there was
0: a... Oh, no, no, no, wait a minute.
4: If there's a God out there, but he doesn't matter, you short-circuit all these people who want to tell you, if you believe in God, you've got to do this,
0: so
4: that,
0: you're saying there might be a God.
4: Well, I would, quite frankly, Art, I would extrapolate from what I know and say that it's almost a certainty that out there somewhere there's got to be someone that knows, some being that knows so much that their very thoughts become reality. I would say that if knowledge gets to that point, and it's probably not that unthinkably far above us, that you have essentially what might be a God, or what type would that be? Type two in the types of societies, things that we're rated as type zero in?
0: No, I don't think so.
4: Type two or type three, whatever.
0: Maybe type three or four, and go on from there somewhere.
4: Okay, say type five, and out of the type five people, if there are individuals at that level,
0: civilizations, yes.
4: Yeah, there's got to be one individual who's so far above all of his peers that he's almost godlike himself, like their Christ, okay?
0: Their Christ.
4: Yeah, like Christ would be to us, an exceptional individual Christ, or Muhammad, or whoever to us.
0: Well, what makes you think that Christ would not be as much of a godlike figure to an advanced civilization as he was to ours 2,000 years ago?
4: Well, that's just the assumption I'm making, Art.
0: Well, if it's just an assumption, then you, my friend, are not an atheist. West of the Rockies, you're on air. Hi.
5: Mr. Bell.
0: Yes, sir.
5: Oh, it's so good to have you back, sir.
0: Thank you.
5: Before I ask, I got a few things here you might be interested in, but first I'd like to ask you, since you got back, have you been able to check to see how Father Martin's doing?
0: Since I've returned, no. Just prior to leaving, yes. So that information would be about a week old, and last week he was doing okay, recovering, had recovered, I believe, most of the feeling on his right side with the exception of his right leg.
5: Well, like you, many of us love him too.
0: Indeed,
5: yes.
0: And all wish him well, and prayers for him would be in order.
5: Well, just a couple of quick things I wanted to ask you. You're going to have Ed Danes on again, you said, shortly.
0: I said, what I said was that Ed Dame sent me a fax and said that he had additional information that he wanted to get on the air.
5: Well, you remember a few times you asked all of us to place our energy together to see if we can change an event or add to it?
0: I did.
5: Yeah, is it possible, well, Major Ed Dame's, it's alarming what he said. I keep this April in my mind. What about the idea of he and you and all of us, with our energy, seeing if we can divert this catastrophe from the sun and let it go someplace else?
0: I suppose if we view it as an otherwise inevitable event, that would be one thing to consider doing.
5: Yeah, because I don't like his alternative at all.
0: Yeah.
5: I wanted to ask you one other thing, if I may.
0: Sure.
5: You know, I keep saying it's really good that you're back, and I really mean that. It's so good to have you back, and miss you when you're gone. And And I, for one, appreciate your honesty in telling us what you saw over there. We got a lot of problems here. I could refer to like South Central LA and the problems that they have there. And it just makes you appreciate this country. Like you, I've traveled in other parts of the world, and it's such a great feeling to get back to America, and all the more reason why we should be concerned about our leadership and all of our people and doing a better job.
0: Well, you're absolutely correct. What people conclude is, I think, because we've had such a long period of relative peace and calm, that it can't happen here, put that in quotes. Well, it can happen here.
5: Well, like you, I love our country and our people, too. I just hope this next millennium we can do a better job than we've done.
0: That's a good thing to hope for.
5: Well, we love you, Art.
0: Take care. That's a good thing to hope for. East of the Rockies, you're on the air. Hello.
6: Art, this is Stephen in Richmond, Virginia. How are you doing tonight?
0: Just fine.
6: Good, good. I'm glad you made it back from South Africa. Maybe you better stay off those airplanes till we get this pigeon thing figured out, huh?
0: Yeah, if a bunch of 747s can't find their way home, we're going to have a definite problem.
6: two brief things. Earlier about the pizza boy with his little mind trick that he played.
0: Oh, yes.
6: I wouldn't bring it up except for I see this all the time, and what it is simply a trick of resetting the context on a person, where the idea is to draw you into the storyline or some aspect of it.
0: Wait, that's right.
6: So,
0: and have you looking at the shell on the left while the shell on the right
6: that's
0: is...
6: That's it.
0: Yeah,
6: and to bum rush you with so much information and they switch the context on you, you can't tell what they did. So, in his example, of course, the price of the pizza was not $30. It was $27, plus the $3 that he gave you back and the $2 in his pocket equals the $5 the manager gave him. So the only thing that he proved there was that it simply takes a little bit of time for an honest person to figure out what a dishonest person's trick is. Has been played on it.
0: Well, that's right.
6: The second thing I want to say is I like to listen to your guests and kind of cross-reference them and see if I can find any of these phenomena that tend to drift over into other fields. And I was listening real intently one night to Richard Hoagland explaining the idea of hyperdimensional physics, and which is something like they figure that the sun couldn't supply all the energy based on thermonuclear detonation alone. So they theorized that the planets revolving around the sun actually causes this tangential acceleration, this spinning action of the planets around the sun causes energy to be pulled out of a higher dimension somehow. Then I was listening a couple nights afterwards to, it might have been somebody like Stan Deo, but they were talking about this thing that they'll see when they have a tornado, and they'll find a little piece of straw stuck in a brick or stuck in a pane of glass. And I used to think that was just due to the incredible speed, but they said no, it was different. That they theorized that it was somehow setting up a field where that piece of glass and that little straw could maintain the same space and time together. And I thought, boom, there it is. That's Richard Hoagland's hyperdimensional physics. That somehow the debris or the static charge of the electricity spinning for just a moment sets up a place where that piece of straw and that glass can occupy the same place at the same time, kind of like remnants of Philadelphia experiment.
0: Sure.
6: And also this idea of the spinning action. You remember Arch Parts? I think Ed Baines...
0: Do I remember them? I still have them.
6: I think Ed Baines remote viewed them one time.
0: And said that they were, it was indeed a time travel event.
6: Exactly. He said they weren't alien, but they were indeed man-made.
0: No,
6: and they were from the future when they were experimenting with this. And he said that they were spinning and they popped out of time. And
0: that's
6: back
0: exactly correct. Yes. Thank you very much. Listen, I have an announcement that I want to make. You may recall about a year ago, I told you that there was an event, a threatening, terrible event that occurred to my family, which I could not tell you about. Because of that event and a succession of other events, what you're listening to right now is my final broadcast on the air. This is it, folks. I'm going off the air, and will not return. And what I will tell you right now is what I told you then. when the time comes when I can tell you what occurred, I will tell you through the press, through the media of one sort or another. I will explain to you the entire thing. It's not that I want to hold anything back from my audience. However, for the protection of my family, until it is otherwise revealed, I can't discuss it. I won't discuss it. And if you were in my position, you would do exactly the same thing. And when you finally hear whatever it is, whenever you hear it, I think you will then understand. At any rate, I wanted to tell you, I didn't want to go without saying a word, so I'm telling you now. What you're listening to is my final broadcast. It's been a good run, and you've been a great audience, and it's been an absolutely incredible forum. And my presumption is that the forum will continue. At any rate, it certainly is my hope that the forum will continue. And again, when the time comes, when this information can be released, you can be sure that I will release it. And I would assume, because of the magnitude of the forum that I have held at that time, that you'll get the whole story. But the time will come when I'll tell it. So for now, and for the foreseeable future, that's it. That is the end of this man's broadcast career. So, thank you, and goodbye.
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0: 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Tonight featuring Coast to Coast AM from June 10th, 1996.
1: From the high desert and the great American Southwest, I bid you all good evening or good morning, as the case may be, across all these zillions of time zones, from the Hawaiian and Tahitian island chains in the west, east to the Caribbean and the U.S. Virgin Islands, south into South America, north to the pole, and then a little jog out to the west to the Aleutian Islands. And I had a reason for saying that. And worldwide on the internet, this is Coast to Coast AM, underway for another week. Good morning, everybody. I'm Art Bell, and it's great to be here. My fax machine earlier today began lighting up like a Christmas tree. There have been, well, we'll find out how many, but some very, very serious earthquakes in the Aleutian Island chain. And so, it was a good opportunity to bring Charles Watson on again. He is a consulting geologist. This morning, he will consult with us. He's the owner of the geologic consulting firm Advanced Geologic Exploration in Reno. Founded in 1987, primary services include SeismoWatch and earthquake information and services, which include a weekly earthquake graphic in 27 newspapers in California, Nevada, Utah, soon in Washington. Publishing the SeismoWatch newsletter, a comprehensive bulletin of weekly regional and worldwide earthquake info, earthquake alert bulletins, a rapid source of earthquake information via fax and email, and that's part of what lit up my fax earlier today, and the SeismoWatch web page, which is www.seismo-watch.com. www.seismo-watch.com. She's got a webpage. That's great. So in a moment, we will talk with a geologist about what in the world is going on in the Aleutians. It has been since I last talked with you. It is an absolutely amazing chain of events for a chain of islands. And we'll get to that in a moment.
0: 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Tonight featuring Coast to Coast AM from June 10th, 1996.

0: Do you remember my friend Lynn Whitlake, who, very much like me, frankly, loves violent weather? Now, I know a lot of people, you know, can't understand that, but we used to chase tornadoes, and Lynn has a passion for tornadoes. Well, Charles Watson is the equivalent of Lynn Whitlake with regard to earthquakes. Let me read you what he wrote. I've had the opportunity to ride through a few strong earthquakes and witness the Mount St. Helens volcanic eruptions. I'm probably different than most people in that when an earthquake begins, I get charged with excitement. My eyes begin searching everywhere for the effects, the motion of the ground, the buildings, trees, people, etc., taking it all in as though I was a kid in a candy shop with 20 bucks to spend. It's the Earth's dynamic physical process in action. These are the things I live for. I guess that's why I'm a geologist. I understand that kind of passion, Charles. Believe me, I share it. If not for earthquakes, then for violent storms and tornadoes, but I understand the passion. A lot of people don't. They probably think you're very weird, don't they?
1: I suspect there are probably a few.
0: Yeah.
1: Yeah.
0: Nevertheless, it makes for good radio, and when somebody really enjoys what they do, I do, and I know you do, and so what the hell's going on in the Aleutians?
1: It's come unglued, Art. This is a major quake. The USGS and Harvard just released the moment magnitude for this quake to be 7.9.
0: Woo!
1: Yeah, so they upped it a few points from the 7.7 they released earlier.
0: Uh-huh.
1: So this is a major quake.
0: Not everybody knows where the Aleutians are. Where are the Aleutians?
1: The Aleutians are a string of islands that stretch between Alaska and the Kamchatka Peninsula and on eastern Russia.
0: Hmm.
1: The Bering Sea on one side and the Pacific Ocean on the other. It's where the Pacific Plate is being forced under the North American Plate rather brutally. And every now and again it sticks and jars and spits and sputters, and then finally it just goes.
0: Well, now and again is now.
1: Yeah, yeah.
0: She's going. And
1: it's now.
0: What has happened, and over what period of time?
1: Well, the quake happened last night, Alaska Standard Time, or Aleutian Standard Time, about 8:04, 8:03 p.m. And it initially began at the eastern portion, the western portion of the Andrianov Islands. There's the way they've kind of grouped these islands, little clusters of them occur.
0: Right.
1: And as you head down the Alaska Peninsula, there's the Fox Island chain, there's the Andrianov Islands, the Rat Islands, the Near Islands, then the Russian Islands take over, which is the Komandorsky, and then you get into the Kamchatka Peninsula. So it's about right in the center of the main Aleutian Islands. And so in this little Aleutian Islands, it's a little group of islands called the Andrianov. And this place just got rock and roll. There's not much out there, Art.
0: I understand.
1: Yeah. No, it's pretty brutal weather out there. And most of these islands are volcanic islands in origin. And they spit and sputter every now and again. But the earthquakes are what really take off. And
0: how unusual is this?
1: Well, there's been quite a few earthquakes in this century out there, mostly beginning about 1957 with the Great Aleutian 9.1 quake. This was the mother of all quakes, aside from the Alaska 64 quake.
0: Did you say 9.1?
1: 9.1, 1957. Okay,
0: that's that's a big earthquake.
1: Yeah, that's the 64, the Great Alaska Earthquake, measured 9.2. These are moment magnitudes.
0: Uh huh.
1: Yeah, these are. This is calculated on the length of the rupture of the fault that ruptures, and the amount of force or the energy that's released. So those are some of the two largest quakes that have ever struck the world this century, and. They fall second and third only from the Great Chilean Quake, which was 1960. It measured 9.6.
0: Woo.
1: Yeah, that's a big quake.
0: I know a little bit about the Richter scale and how the magnitude increases, and anything over 9 is like a hydrogen bomb going off.
1: Anything over an 8 is really pretty large, Art. So we're with the Andrianov quake, we're pushing, you know, the envelope here.
0: All right. How many quakes have there been, roughly, since the first whiz-banger?
1: Well, there's been thousands so far.
0: Thousands?
1: Yeah, thousands. And these range from little magnitudes to magnitudes. The largest aftershock was 7.2. I don't have a moment magnitude for that one yet, but it occurred about 12 hours after the initial jolt. And, there hasn't been any 6.0s yet, so it's been about a dozen, maybe a little more than a dozen fives, about 4 or 5 dozen fours.
0: Mm.
1: It's when earthquakes, aftershock sequences happen this fast, it's tough to get reliable information.
0: Are there any research centers out there, you know, sort of isolated military outposts or anything at all there?
1: Oh, yeah. Yeah, there's the ADAC Naval Station out there.
0: ADAC, yeah.
1: Yeah, ADAC. It's right there within the rupture zone.
0: Uh-huh. They'd be an interesting group to talk to right now, wouldn't they?
1: Well, I doubt if you'd get anything, you know. It's national security. They're going to say no damage.
0: We felt nothing.
1: Right. Oh, no, they felt it. It's strongly,
0: yeah.
1: But no damage. You know, and I imagine over a period of a month or so, some information will come out that, you know, those poor cinder walls were knocked flat or something. I don't know.
0: Yeah. How do we then tie that to when California falls in the ocean?
1: I don't know. But I got to tell you, Art, this has been real exciting for the month of June. We normally issue about 20 bulletins a month on an average. And for the first 10 days, I've issued 22 so far in the month of June.
0: Yes.
1: I mean, it's really coming unglued. Let me give you some numbers real quick.
0: Sure.
1: Okay, in January, there were 10 quakes measuring 6.0 or larger. Okay? In February, there were 20. In March, there were 15.
0: Hmm.
1: In April, there were 7.
0: Hmm.
1: May, there were 7. And already, in the month of June, there are 8 in the first 10 days. So what it kind of says is that February and March were kind of a high cycle. You know, if you look at earthquake cycles, you don't want to look too closely at them, but, you know, it's just kind of generally you can kind of arm wave and say, well, gosh, February there was 20 and March there were 15. That's pretty robust. But
0: when you track them this way, can you discern any pattern? Is there any pattern as far back as you can look? I don't know how far back you can look, but is there a discernible pattern?
1: Oh, yeah. Oh, well, following April and May, I can say that definitely we're on an upswing of seismicity. It's There are things happening now that it's mind-boggling. And this is what like happened in 1995, when we had the most 6.0s ever recorded during a year. And we got 192, and I know I left a couple of them out, and there could be over 200 of them once all the final analyses are done.
0: Yikes.
1: And that's impressive. That's really impressive.
0: What does history tell you about what will happen next? Will this be followed by something toward Japan, in Southeast Asia, or the Indian Ocean, South America, here? What?
1: That's really hard to say. You know, you look at some, or I've looked at some of the data, and it says that sometimes it gets, you know, seismicity starts ringing like a bell. The planet starts popping them off right and left. But other times, Art, it just gets quiet again, and it's just like the twig breaks and the forest gets quiet.
0: Hmm.
1: But other times, it's like a herd of buffaloes running through.
0: And that's this moment. When will we get to the point? Do you think we'll ever get to the point, Charles, where, you know, as we get a weather forecast, as problematic as it might be regarding correctness for any given time, we'll get an earthquake forecast?
1: I hope so. I'm looking for that. I think that there's a real good potential. There's some cutting-edge scientists working on a lot of different avenues for doing this. I think that the larger database we can put together, the more frequency. I mean, people are right on my tails. I mean, I'm...
0: Well, let me compare it, Charles, to the weather. You know, when you watch the weather at night and they've got a tornado box, you know, they've computed where the hot and cold weather are going to clash, where conditions are going to be right, and they put a box in there and talk about violent weather, maybe with damaging hail, high winds, tornadoes. Couldn't we get to the point where a box like that could be drawn for earthquake probability?
1: I hope that sometime in the future we can get to that point. I really do. I think that you can see seismic gaps right now for certain areas, notably like the Hayward Fault.
0: Yes, the Hayward Fault. A lot of people have been writing to me about the Hayward Fault. What's going on with that? A lot of people, of course, are very concerned with Hayward.
1: Yeah, that's a very active area. I grew up near Hayward, so I've got some local interest there.
0: Huh.
1: And so it's actually, it's really seismically, it's somewhat doing its normal thing. It's got a couple of minor quakes every now and again.
0: Someone sent me, I know what it was. I remember now. Somebody sent me a piece of email that said the Hayward Fault, which is normally just sort of sludging along at a slow pace, has been lunging. Did you hear anything about that?
1: Yeah, there was a creep meter. Now, creep meters they measure the soil displacement across the fault. You know, what's happening in the near surface, the real, you know, like 10 meters or so.
0: Right.
1: Top 30 feet. And usually this moves right after rainstorms. You know, you wet the ground gets wet, and then the friction gives way, and it kind of surges maybe a centimeter or two.
0: Sure.
1: I mean, a centimeter surge really isn't a whole lot. But what happened was that there was something like 17 centimeters that surged during a brief 2 to 3 week period down near South Fremont someplace. I forget exactly where. But it was, something like 2,000% over normal. And people got kind of concerned. One report said that a utility line, a water line, was fractured during the surge.
0: That's nothing people feel, though, because...
1: No. It's a real slow, perceptible process. But you talk to geologists, and they'll look at these gauges and monitors and just, like it's happening in almost real time, just jump up and down. But it takes a couple of days to actually occur.
0: Huh. Would you say that leads you to believe there might be seismic activity, or just the opposite, that there's movement so it won't lunge?
1: Well, personally, I look at that and I go, well, that's different than what happened before. It's something's changed. And the top USGS seismologists are saying that the seismic shadow, which is kind of a strain shadow, was placed from the Loma Prieta earthquake in 1989.
0: Yes,
1: it kind of relieved the strain along the Hayward Fault, and so that it just didn't. All the creep stopped. All the micro earthquakes slowed down. But they're saying now that perhaps that shadow has kind of gone away, and you know, we can expect to start seeing increased seismicity in that direction again.
0: Mm-hmm.
1: Yeah.
0: All right.
1: And the Calaveras Fault, which is, you know, another offshoot of the Hayward, just a little bit to the east, is another one of equally high importance. It's got just as long a possible rupture zone, and it cuts through towns like Danville, Pleasanton, Sunol, I mean, some areas which are heavily populated.
0: All right, I want to test your craziness quotient here. if you knew, this will be a several-part question, if you knew where there was going to be a 6.0 earthquake, and you knew for sure where it was going to be, and you knew where the exact epicenter was going to be, and you were certain of this, would you go stand on the epicenter?
1: Yeah.
0: You would?
1: Yeah, I'd definitely be outside, though. I wouldn't be in any tall buildings.
0: I understand.
1: But yeah, if I could go outside... if I could be outside and an earthquake were to happen, it's exciting. It's exhilarating.
0: Now, I understand that because I chase storms, tornadoes. Now, this is a multi-part question. 6.0. Would you go stand at the epicenter at 7.0?
1: Yeah.
0: 8.0?
1: Yeah.
0: Yeah. Nine.
1: Well, I wouldn't be standing in a nine. You think about that? I think I'd take a seat and.
0: I wanted to see where your breaking point might be here.
1: I wouldn't want to be around any trees or any hillsides in a quake like that.
0: So you would increasingly then pick your point of observation more carefully.
1: Yeah. There's a key to that, Art.
0: Well, there are scientists who have predicted some earthquakes, sometimes successfully, and I wonder if they go sit on the or stand on the what they conclude is going to be the epicenter and check it out.
1: Yeah.
0: All right, listen, Charles, hold on. I'll be back to you in just a moment. We've got a break here at the bottom of the hour. And again, we've got Charles here because there has been an incredible series of earthquakes in the Aleutian Islands, way out there.
2: 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That was Art Bell hosting Coast to Coast AM on this Somewhere in Time.

0: Now, we take you back to the past on Art Bell Somewhere in Time.
1: Here we go again. I'm going to give you an opportunity to ask Charles Watson, consulting geologist, a question in a moment. So if you've got something you would like to ask about earthquakes, now would be a good time to do it. All right, now back to Charles Watson. Charles, are you there?
2: Yes, I am.
1: Okay. So you would not care then to try your predictive powers, I take it, and tell us where or what you expect from here with this? In other words, more in the islands? Will it move around the Ring of Fire? What do you think?
2: Well, you know, one of the good things about being in the public eye like I am is that I try not to do the predicting thing. What I try to do, I leave that up to Gordon and you know, some other people. And but what I do is I just kind of keep track of everything for everybody. And so that what I've been doing is just putting together one of the best archive resources around for earthquakes. It's the only private or corporate kind of thing that we've got going besides USGS. And some people, what I do is I kind of review everything a little bit more, you know, kind of gather information from a lot of different sources.
1: I really like your fax service.
2: Yeah.
1: That's what I like.
2: Yeah.
1: I get information from you, boom, just like that. Oh, by the way, this Aleutian quake, how deep was it?
2: Well, there have been two estimates, both of which are really shallow. USGS put it at about 6 kilometers.
1: Mm.
2: For a thrusting kind of earthquake, that's really shallow. I can't see those boys on a deck, you know, staying on their feet. So, but the Harvard group put it at about 24 kilometers, which probably may be more realistic. Anyway, it ruptured 100 miles.
1: Okay. Wow.
2: Yeah, it went about 100 miles, it's fairly outstanding.
1: Well, they can hear us very well out on ADEC.
2: Really,
1: they can. I'll tell you what I'm going to do. I don't know why I'm going to do it, but I'm going to try. I'm going to open my West of the Rockies line and restrict it to the Aleutians.
2: Oh.
1: Now, I've never even had, well, maybe I have had a call from the Aleutians. But it would be interesting, wouldn't it?
2: Yeah, I would love to get some first-hand reports from people that are out on the Aleutians.
1: This would have been felt how far away?
2: Probably a couple hundred miles. But, you know, when you're out in the middle of the Pacific like it is,
1: yeah,
2: there's not a whole lot of establishments out there.
1: All right, let me try this. If you're west of the Rockies, everybody hang up. And let me hold my toll-free line open for anybody out in the Aleutians. I'm not sure this is going to work. Gee, can they call on the toll-free line? Yeah, they should be able to. Try it. The Aleutian Island chain only. And we'll see if a call can come through from there. I rather doubt it. Charles, are you there?
2: Oh, yeah.
1: All right. Yeah. Let's...
2: I got some interesting stuff about this quake.
1: Oh?
2: Yeah, one of the things that's really interesting is that it re-ruptured the same area that ruptured in 1986. Okay, and this is one of the... It's very strange that you get, you know, a huge subduction zone like the Aleutian Islands to rupture in the same spot in about 10 years period. But what's really interesting is the same spot also ruptured back in 1957. And so this area, just right off the Andrianov Islands, has just been a rocking and rolling kind of place. There are several other areas along the trench, along the Aleutian Islands, that, you know, that they have these seismic gaps that everybody thought, a lot of the seismologists thought that, you know, if you're going to get a major earthquake, it's going to be in the Shumagin Islands, for example, or
1: right
2: along the Alaska Peninsula, which last ruptured in 1938.
1: Is this, if you go way back, is this because the continents were connected and they're pulling apart, or what's the big picture?
2: Well, the big picture is that the Pacific Plate is just moving northward, just like it's moving northward off the coast of California and northern or central North America. It's moving northward and displacing rocks and pushing. So it's got to butt up against something, and what it has is the North America plate kind of just sticks out across the Bering Sea and kind of wraps around towards Siberia and down into Japan. And the Pacific plate is just being forced underneath the North American plate.
1: Hmm.
2: And right in the Andrianov Islands, something happens to the plate. It doesn't go down smoothly. There's a very strange transition in which it dives very shallowly, and then it steepens up real radically. And there's a lot of seismicity related to that real steepening area.
1: All right, let's give it a try. West of the Rockies, you're on the air. Where are you calling from, please?
3: Kodiak Island, Alaska. Art, how are you doing tonight?
1: Fine. Kodiak Island, huh?
3: We're at the beginning.
1: You're at the beginning of the Aleutians.
3: Pretty much.
1: What can you tell us?
3: Well, I do have some other information for you. We've actually had three earthquakes that began on Saturday. And the first one was 6.3, and then one Sunday evening at 8.03, and then one this morning. And I was just curious if it could be really related to the volcano at Akutan in any way. And just
1: Charles?
3: Want to let you guys know that.
2: Yeah.
1: Could it be?
2: I haven't heard from my buddies about volcanoes doing anything unusual. I imagine at the end of tomorrow we'll get some information on what's happening with the volcanoes. Because sometimes when you get big quakes, they do, like shaking a can of warm soda pop, you know, they just go fizz. And
3: right, we had gotten some tsunami warnings here in Kodiak, but they had all been canceled, luckily. So it didn't generate a very big wave, about a two-footer over there around ADAC or so.
2: That's right. And it really dissipated quickly.
3: Yep, so we were lucky this time, but have to wait and see what happens.
1: All right, thank you. Let's continue to try to do that. Well, we got pretty close there. Well, without being able to forecast, Charles, as it's sort of whatever is going to happen is going to happen, eh?
2: Well, you know something, Art? It's been really kind of interesting what's happening on the microseismic level. When you look at April and May, seismicity worldwide just dropped. Real large earthquakes just dropped like a rock.
1: Right.
2: There was nothing going on. But at the same time, microseismicity in North America increased substantially. Now, this is when we got the 4.7 San Jose earthquake. This is when we got the 5.4, 5.2 Duval earthquake in Washington. There was a 4.0 in Challis, Idaho, a 4.3 in the Wyoming-Idaho border.
1: Hmm.
2: Yellowstone started picking up. Oh, and even interesting, for all your listeners on the East Coast, we have a map of the St. Lawrence Seaway, the seismicity in the upper New England, southeastern Canada. And the activity nearly tripled in that area during this time. And it's still active there. So, I mean, they've been getting little quakes over there in Maine and New Hampshire. And the western Quebec seismic zone has been quiet, but the upper St. Lawrence has been...
1: Oops. It looks like we lost Charles. So what I'm going to do here is take a very quick break. And I'm going to get Charles back online. I don't know how that happened, but it happens every now and then. The phone company just goes, that's it. Line finished. Click. So we'll be right back.
0: 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Tonight featuring Coast to Coast AM from June 10th, 1996.

0: All right, now, I believe that we've got him back again. Charles, are you there?
1: Yes, I am.
0: Sorry about that. Every now and then, as I said, the phone company just decides, this line is no longer viable. Click. I think I may have somebody else in the ADAC chain. Let's find out. West of the Rockies, you're on the air. Hi.
2: Hi.
0: Where are you, sir?
2: Fort Waller.
0: Where is that?
2: Well, it's one of the Fox Islands. I'm not sure the name of the island, actually.
1: Did you feel the quake?
2: Oh, yeah.
1: Really?
2: Yeah, good shaker. We had a tsunami warning, which is a tidal wave. The Alaska Tsunami Warning Center made a big warning deal last night, but now it's like it never happened. It never came to pass.
1: Right. Have you had any word from any of the personnel over there on ADAC?
2: No, I haven't heard anything from it other than what I hear on the radio, the news.
1: Right.
0: Where are you in the chain of islands?
2: Well, it's a little bit west of Dutch Harbor. They're the Fox Islands. I forget the name of the actual island. Is it Umnak?
1: Umnak.
0: Umnak, is that right?
1: Yeah.
2: Well, yeah, there's so many.
0: So you know where it'd be roughly, Charles?
1: Yeah. Yeah, that's in the eastern portion of the Aleutian Chain.
0: The chain? All right.
1: Yeah.
0: Well, we very much appreciate it. And you say you did, you felt it go.
2: I woke up. And nothing wakes me up except your show.
0: All right. Well, we deeply appreciate the call, and
2: okay.
0: Keep your feet on the ground.
2: Yeah.
0: All right. See ya. There's again the Aleutians. We're getting the eastern portion of the Aleutians anyway.
1: They had a couple of quakes back there in Fox Islands about 2 months back, and then the Akutan volcano had a huge swarm. They thought that thing was going to go.
0: Really?
1: Yeah.
0: There have been a lot of volcanoes that have come right up to the edge, aren't there?
1: Yeah. Yeah, it's been interesting following the news on volcanoes. It's hard to get it, but it's every year it gets better and better as, you know, worldwide internet services get better. Recently there's been a new program to get the Kamchatka volcanoes. Now, these volcanoes are very active, and they're steaming and smoking all the time.
0: Huh.
1: And that's now become almost a weekly report, and which is now available from the Alaska Volcanic Observatory.
0: What kind of causal relationship is there? Is there one between volcanic action and earthquakes? Do we know for sure, or do we guess?
1: Well, the most famous one is the Mount St. Helens one, I guess. You know, you have the 5.3 earthquake that causes the landslide.
0: Right.
1: And ba-boom. And that's probably one of the most famous current earthquakes that shook a volcano into action. The Hawaiian Islands.
0: I guess I want to ask this. Do you think there is some sort of direct connection, or do you think it's a causal relationship? In other words, earthquake goes, it causes a rupture or the beginning of something in a volcano, or do you think there's some sort of direct connection with underground magma?
1: Well, it's kind of a symbiotic relationship, Art. Sometimes the volcano just gets active, and it produces earthquakes. Sometimes the earthquakes get strong. Other times, strong earthquakes cause the volcano to get active. You know, you remember the Mammoth Lakes thing, is that you can get swarms happening without really a lot of magma moving.
0: Could there ever be such a thing as a geological a domino falling? In other words, could it ever really get going and there would just be many, many severe things that would all set each other off in a ever-increasing sort of cascade?
1: Yeah. There's been some really neat articles coming out about cascade theory.
0: Really?
1: Oh, yeah.
0: I hadn't read any. That was just a guess.
1: No, they call it cascade theory, and it's kind of like a zipper happening. It's a the fault kind of zips, you know, it kind of chugs and goes, and one quake kind of spurs on the next quake that spurs on the next quake.
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0: Welcome to Nigh Underground, bringing you Art Bell classics all the way from the high desert. 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And now, Art Bell.
1: That is right. But had what occurred in the Aleutians occurred in L.A., what would it be going on today, just as a matter of interest?
2: Well, I think there'd be a lot of business opportunities going on.
1: Business.
2: So there would be, it'd be a lot of havoc, I think. It'd be a very disastrous sort of affair for a lot of people, I believe.
1: All right. Well, I've watched the Orient. We went through a whole giant spate of quakes there, Japan, north of Japan, then down near the Indian Ocean. And even in South America, now in Alaska, so all these areas have been so active at various times, and yet the West Coast, even though it's had a couple minor or mid-level occurrences, really more minor, has not let loose. Are we due?
2: Oh, yeah. It's a good time to be into earthquake reporting, Art. I mean, from a geologist's point of view, this is really exciting.
1: Yeah, I guess it is.
2: Because it's happening now. This is what's going on. And it's, when I look at North America, when I look at the western coast of North America, even inland, in the Rocky Mountains region all the way to the east coast, and I look at past seismicity patterns, it doesn't seem like they match. Something's gone really quiet. It looks like we should be having a few more of these sixes and sevens happening, but they're not happening, and so you tap your finger and go, when are they going to occur?
1: When it goes quiet and it stays quiet for a long time in a particular area, is there more reason to be then concerned, do you think? Is that a reasonable assumption?
2: Yeah. Standard plate tectonics says that the plates are in constant motion, and so that you always have these plates that are moving. And they have to relieve the strain of, because they bind and they don't quite move and they build up strain and then they go.
1: Mm-hmm.
2: And so that process of building strain is always going on. Now, places like Parkfield or a famous place called San Juan Bautista along the San Andreas Fault.
1: I know where it is, yes.
2: They have active creep in which they get, a few dozen, ones, twos, and threes each week. We've got a newspaper down there that we submit a seismologic graphic to, and it's really exciting.
1: Listen, we've got to get going. And now, I will get back to you as events dictate. This is very interesting in the Aleutians, though, Charles. I want to thank you for coming on. Tell people how to get involved with your fax setup. I love that.
2: Yeah, if they'd like to get a fax, they can call us at 1-800-852-2960 and request a fax bulletin, and we can send those out to them and see if they like this. We also do email.
1: All right.
2: They can go visit our webpage at www.seismo-watch.com, and they can leave me or our group a message that they'd like to receive these bulletins.
1: All right, but I really, really, really love your fax service. I mean, I get, boom, an earthquake occurs, and I've got a nice a drawing of the world geography, shows me just where it is and all the information about it. That's 1-800-852-2960, right?
2: That's it.
1: All right. Charles, I want to thank you for being here, and we're going to all watch this very, very carefully and see where it goes from here. And if it does go from here, we'll have you back on.
2: Talk to you the next quake, Art.
1: Take care, Charles. He's our earthquake reporter. He's a geologist, consulting geologist, Charles Watson. And when it shakes, he's here. That's sort of part of the show. So I thought I'd catch you up with what's been going on in the Aleutians. You never know.
0: The trip back in time continues with Art Bell hosting Coast to Coast AM. More Somewhere in Time.

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1: The following is entitled The Clintons' High Flight. Oh, I have slipped the surly bonds of truth and danced the lies of laughter's tainted wings. To the White House I've climbed and joined the tumbling troop of fatuous fools and done 100 things you have not dreamed of. Wheeled and soared and swung high in the motel-like obscurity. Hovering there, I've chased the shouted big lie along and led the eager Hillary through footless halls of air. Down, down the long delirious depths of sleazy grace, where never eagle nor even bat flew. And while with empty, sinking mind I've trod the low trespassed sanctity of faith, put out my arms and kissed the lips of Marx. That's the Clintons' High Flight. And somebody sent me a CIA license plate. It's really cool. This says, "Hello, Art. Of course you can put your nice new CIA license plate on your vehicle and drive around. Please bear in mind, though, you must first obtain a jet black four-door sedan. Then place your CIA license plate on the vehicle, and presto, you then have a choice of using a JATO when chased by a cop or leaving it home. However, you'll also need a genuine, unadulterated CIA get-out-of-jail-free card. Also, you must dress up in a black suit, black socks, and black tie. Don't forget the dark sunglasses. This should also allow you to carry automatic weapons, as well as a couple of grenades right there on the front seat of your untouchable black sedan as you drive around terrifying little old ladies and their dogs. Think about the publicity you'll generate, plus the new sinister wave of MIB, Men in Black reports, that you will be responsible for creating. Have fun, Dave." Well, somehow, I just don't think it would be very impressive on my Metro. So if I can't do it there, I'm not going to do it. And yeah, I guess the CIA plate on the Metro wouldn't carry much weight at all, even if I had the rest of the outfit, you know, the sunglasses and everything else. West of the Rockies, you're on the air. Hello. Going once. Going twice. Gone. East of the Rockies, you're on the air. Good morning.
2: Hello, Art Bell?
1: That would be me.
2: This is Jeff in Houston.
1: Hi, Jeff.
2: Hi. Do you want some information about the Identity Christian?
1: We just had some. Well, what I would really like to know, Jeff, if you know something about them,
2: I myself am an Identity Christian.
1: I see.
2: Your National Socialist skinhead in Houston.
1: Oh, you're a Nationalist Socialist skinhead.
2: Yeah, I'm also an Identity Christian.
1: Identity Christian. Mm-hmm. How can you apply Christian principles to the concept of white supremacy?
2: Well, first off, one of the main concepts of Identity Christian is that the Jews are not God's chosen people.
1: Yeah, well, okay.
2: Because,
1: whether they are or not, how are whites supreme?
2: Well, I wasn't calling to get into religious discussion with you because you don't like Bible verses over there.
1: Well, I mean, you're the one who started out with I'm a Christian identity person. All right, so you're a white supremacist.
2: Yes, I am.
1: Even a skinhead.
2: I'm a white separatist.
1: Wait a minute now. You moved away from that one pretty quick. Either you are a white supremacist, which means you believe the white race is supreme, superior.
2: Well, I feel if I move myself away from all non-whites, then who do I have to be superior over? So therefore, I'm a white separatist.
1: So in other words, the only reason you like the other races here is so you can feel superior.
2: No, I don't
1: lord it over them.
2: I don't like the other races here, period.
1: You don't?
2: Yeah, and the race war is coming. But my point of the call was...
1: But if they were gone, then who would you hate?
2: Huh? I don't hate anybody except for the Jews for what they did to my Savior.
1: You hate the Jews?
2: Okay, my point of the call was, Art, was to contact Pastor Butler at the Church of Jesus Christ Christian Aryan Nations. And he could, you could maybe even have him as a guest on your show, like you did William Pierce.
1: But the whole thing sounds so totally ridiculous to me. Maybe I should have him as a guest. Maybe I should just to try and find out again. Thanks for the call, but I think you sort of self-destructed a little bit. Because it's my understanding that white supremacy, not separatism, but supremacy, is the ideology that they claim. And they apply, somehow, they apply Christian principle and doctrine to this. I don't know how. guess they figure maybe God's white. You ever think about that? Whether God's white? What color God is? You really think God has a color? Oh, yeah, Lily White's got to be Lily White, right? Oh, come on. Sheesh. How can people believe this stuff? And yet they do. Oh, they do. East of the Rockies, you're on the air. Hello.
3: Oh, hello, Art.
1: How are you?
3: Very good. Yeah, I'm calling from Talmadge, Ohio.
1: Oh, Talmadge, yeah. Ohio?
3: Talmadge, Ohio. Yeah, a little suburb between Cleveland and somewhere else.
1: Oh, very good.
3: Cleveland and the cows.
1: All right.
3: Yes. Yeah, these white supremacist dudes, I'll tell you what, I don't know what, you know, guy, if God is love, no one is supreme but the man who gave us love. You know, what can you say?
1: Well, I don't know. I can't figure out this whole movement. The whole movement doesn't make sense to me.
3: This whole movement is based on a false premise.
1: And you know what? It may be getting worse, sir. I mean, this black church burning thing, if it's not a conspiracy, yes, then it's even worse.
3: Well, you mentioned the other day, I was talking to your show, you mentioned Dr. Pierce.
1: Yes.
3: You know, who wrote that infamous book.
1: Yes.
3: Actually, I believe you probably read the book.
1: The Turner Diaries.
3: Yes. Yeah, which is, I mean, even in a editorial sense, it's very badly written.
1: Mm-hmm.
3: You know, it's nothing spectacular. I mean, if you want to talk about something like the CNN expose, which was done last week on the book, are you familiar with that?
1: Patriots and Prophets?
3: Yes, yes,
1: yes.
3: Correct.
1: Mm-hmm.
3: You know, unfortunately, I think they kind of missed the point. They spent so much emphasis on how the book influences people in a negative way, as though this book, in other words, they gave the book more appeal than it probably deserves.
1: Mm-hmm.
3: You know, because it's, like I said, even as far as books go, and as far as the idea goes, both of them are nonsensical, you know.
1: Well, the problem with it is, sir, thank you, if you listen to Dr. Pierce, his delivery was literate, articulate, carefully presented, and just dangerous as hell because of all of the above. He is a brilliant man who... You know, I hesitate to use the word evil, but that much intelligence directed to what I consider to be an evil end is particularly chilling to me. And I would bet that a lot of the rest of you heard it exactly and feel exactly the same way. First time caller line, you're on the air.
4: Yeah.
1: Hello.
4: Howdy, this is Bear Pop from Big Lake, Alaska.
1: Yes, sir.
4: Yeah, I was got back from fighting fires and wondered if you guys heard about our fire up here.
1: Well, we talked a whole lot about it last week, as a matter of fact.
4: Oh, there, I?
1: Oh, yes, we did.
4: We must not have been the people that were there, huh?
1: Well, obviously, the people who were fighting the fire at the time were fighting the fire and couldn't call. But
4: yeah,
1: we talked to people all over that area who were within, you know, just a few miles of it or even closer.
4: Well, you know, this is going to be something that's going to be hard to come out of my mouth, being an anti-government kind of person. I'm not a Freeman. I'm definitely a Portman now, though. We got burnt to the ground, but that's...
1: I'm sorry.
4: That's not a sad thing, because everybody did. You know, you just don't feel the same.
1: Yeah.
4: When it happens to everybody. But,
1: Let me guess. You're going to say something good about the government.
4: How'd you know?
1: Just a wild guess.
4: You know, I was never so disappointed in our local government. I mean, the guys that I thought, you know, were in touch with you, they didn't do such a good job.
1: Mm-hmm.
4: But when those federal guys came and those National Guard, I mean, it was just unbelievable how friendly. I've never met friendlier people. I mean, you know, you can't get into town to save your house. They're stopping you at the road and stuff. But
1: that's to save your life.
4: Yeah, and they are... I mean, it's unreal. You know, I'm was as hostile as you can be as far as trying to be determined to get where I needed to go. But, I mean, no matter what, these people were just friendly, understanding, explaining, honest. I have yet to hear anybody deny anything. I mean, I just am shocked. And I'd like to just thank Clinton and all the, you know, just all the people that came here And I had to do a lot of rethinking of what my idea of paying taxes were and a lot of things. I just like to thank a lot of those people.
1: Well, you know what? That's really good to hear. That's really good to hear, and I'm glad you called, sir. Government is not all bad, and not all government is bad. And it does do some things pretty well, and what it did in Alaska, it has done well. Actually, if the truth is known, this administration, in responding to disasters and troubles, has been, you know, it's been very responsive. So, there's somebody who's very anti-government, and just had a different kind of experience, and I'm very glad you called and said it. Because government is not all bad, and it's easy to perceive that it is. We'll be back in just one moment.
0: 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Tonight featuring Coast to Coast AM from June 10th, 1996.

0: east of the Rockies. You're on the air. Hi.
1: Hi, Art. This is Eric in Nashville.
0: Hello, Eric.
1: Hey, I texted you a long time ago about the tornado in Van Buren.
0: Yes.
1: About, I don't know, it had gone through there, and I just wrote you a note about, I don't know, how it was really bad. My fiance lived there and how bad it was.
0: Right.
1: Well, I went back and got married, and I went through the place, and she kind of toured me through the area that had been ravaged by the tornado.
0: Yes.
1: And it was unbelievable.
0: Yes.
1: I mean, you could see the path where it went down the mountain and right through these neighborhoods, and you could see the houses that were demolished. I mean, we went through one of the neighborhoods that got hit really bad. I mean, houses just...
0: Matchsticked.
1: Yeah, matchsticks. I mean,
0: I know.
1: It was really weird because I was going through there, and there's all these houses that are just torn to bits, and they got, like, State Farm, and then their, like, address on there because of the, so many, you know, adjusters coming out or whatever and looking at it. It was just kind of a weird comment on, or just a weird sight to see something like that. And just an amazing thing. It was like a vacuum cleaner had gone through there and hit it. And, you know, I'd been gone for a while. I hadn't listened to you or whatever, but it was just an amazing thing to see the forces of nature.
0: I was about to say that Mother Nature is amazing, and tornadoes are an amazing part of Mother Nature. And we unusually have most of the world's tornadoes right here.
1: Yeah, I've noticed that. Someone had asked a while back when you did this thing about whether or not there were tornadoes in Europe and in big cities.
0: Very rare.
1: And it was funny how I started thinking about how you just hear about it in the United States. I don't know, you know, if they really have them in other places, but you know, you just kind of hear about it here or whatever.
0: Yeah, very, very rare. Thank you. My friend Lynn sent me a tape with 2 hours of the most spectacular tornado footage, you know, ever captured on film or videotape or whatever. It is a tape I will treasure. It took him a long time to, actually a lifetime to put together, and it is incredible. Just incredible. A wild card line, you're on the air. Hello.
2: Art.
0: Yes.
2: How you doing tonight?
0: Okay.
2: This is the Reverend again from St. Paul. I hope I'm not annoying you calling so much, but I just love your show, and what I wanted to talk about is switches with every caller.
0: Is what?
2: The topic I want to talk to you about, like, switches, the first I decide, well, maybe I should talk about the Kentucky Derby.
0: Oh.
2: Then someone will call up and say, well, maybe I, and then I'm thinking, maybe I should talk about this, maybe I should talk about that.
0: Yes, well.
2: But anyway.
0: So what do you want to talk about?
2: Well, I just wanted to tell you something that I decided more. I've been meaning to write you a letter or a fax or something just about to tell you how you've influenced and motivated my life. And this is a thank you. I hope you don't, you know how to take compliments, don't you?
0: Not very well. But,
2: oh, well.
0: But let's hear it. I'll try.
2: Okay. I just want to say thank you, first off, for opening my mind so much, and you've really influenced me in the direction to move in my life, being a young man at 24. And at first, you know, first with the quickening, you know,
0: I
2: wasn't even aware of it until I started listening to your show. And now I see evidence of it all over, and including my life personally. I personally am going through some spiritual quickening, which I really don't understand. But, you know, it's been improving my relationship with what I perceive as God and increasing my understanding. And a lot of that has to do with you. A lot of it has to do with, you know, other things, too. But I've decided, Art, to put you in the honored position as my hero.
0: Oh, my.
2: Because you do, I mean, I've decided a long time ago that what I want to do with my life is three main things. Educate, motivate, and entertain. Not only myself, but the public. And that's something you do for me and to millions of people every night. And I have long been in the opinion, ever since I started listening to you, I think I know you don't want to do TV, but I think we need someone like you to do TV.
0: Well, that's good. Let's find someone like me to do it then.
2: Yeah. And I guess I've decided I want to try. You know, my local cable access station, I put stuff on. So I think I'm going to start producing a show that deals with the same topics. And, you know, who knows? I probably won't even begin to get the level or the guests that you get on, because I realize that, you know, it takes someone to be a step. established as well as you are to get those kind of guests on. But, you know, start small cable access, and who knows, maybe in, you know, 5, 10, 15 years I'll get picked up by a network or go on to, you know, syndication or...
0: Well, that's how I did it.
2: Any advice you could give me about this?
0: Yes. Decide what it is you're going to do, and then don't deviate from that, and don't listen to any other of the million program directors that you're going to run into telling you that what you're doing is dumb and will never work. That's my advice. In other words, stick to your original founding principles.
2: Focus and
0: that's
2: don't
0: right. Focus.
2: Change my mind.
0: That's right. Focus, focus, focus.
2: Thank you, Art.
0: All right.
2: Thank you very much.
0: You bet. Take
2: All
0: care.
2: Right. Have
0: Good
2: a nice day.
0: You. All right. That is my advice. That's what I've done. Follow your own, you know, it sounds like something out of the Wizard of Oz or something, but follow your original founding principles. Television, radio, really with any endeavor. It doesn't have to be in the broadcast field. With any endeavor. If you form a company dedicated to quality, then no matter how you grow, you've got to find a way to continue that dedication to quality, and if you do, you will succeed. It is as simple as that. And generally, when people tell you that you can't do what you're doing, if you know they're wrong, then don't listen to them. One of the biggest mistakes you can make is begin to listen to people who think they... Now that you've achieved some level of success, they are sure they know what you should do. Well, they don't. You know what you should do. You've always known, so keep doing it. That is my advice, and we'll be right back.
3: 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That was Art Bell hosting Coast to Coast AM on this Somewhere in Time.

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1: Associated Press article, headline, huge quake rattles Aleutians, no damage. It was a huge earthquake, and there have been many, many aftershocks. The Aleutians are really shaken. Whew. And in the first hour, we had a geologist, Charles Watson, on, talked about it. Interesting. Wonder where it goes from here. He can't tell us. Maybe one of these days, huh? West of the Rockies, you're on the air. Good morning. Ralph, we're not allowed. We're going to have to start all over again. The only rule we have here is you're not allowed to put your last name on the air.
2: Okay.
1: So let's try it again. You're calling from Joshua Tree, and you're Ralph.
2: Okay. My name is Ralph. I'm from Joshua Tree.
1: Right. Yes?
2: Okay, and I want to. You just said mentioned something about the earthquakes that we've been having. We had an earthquake here in Joshua Tree. If you're not, if you remember, about a 7.2 or so.
1: I recall it. Yes.
2: Okay. Afterwards, we had a severe smell of sulfur that had come up for a few days, and we were all wondering what it was. And the authorities said it was from the Salton Sea, and it had come over the. Up into the upper desert up here, and it had dissipated after a couple of days, but we had, you know,
1: well, it's
2: a
1: better.
2: Lot of us knew about it. And
1: yeah, it's better than thinking you're about to become a volcano.
2: Correct, and I just wanted to bring it to attention that they just had that similar situation happen in L.A., down there by Burbank in that in the Glendale area, of a smell where they were also looking for the... cause of it, and weren't able to find it, and after a few days again it disappeared. And I wanted to bring it to the attention that everybody's attention that after an earthquake I do believe that there are gases that are released, and a sulfur smell that they had encountered is somewhat similar to what happens after an earthquake in a volcanic area. That's one question. Another thing that I was thinking about was the church situation. I do believe the government is correct in their belief that there isn't a conspiracy, because the situation that I was involved with the L.A. burnings, where the riots became very
1: the L.A. riots, sir. Yeah,
2: and. what the situation is where they retaliated against a lot of the shop owners that were not blacks and saw that they had been rebuilt basically through the government, you know, aids and things like that and loans. I think that it's a possibility. I don't know if you can reflect on this or not, but I think, is it a possibility that they are doing it themselves?
1: I don't think so, no. I don't think so at all. I think that's... ridiculous, myself.
2: Okay.
1: Okay? All right, thank you very much. And I know that there are those out there that are suggesting that, and of course the FBI, that was one of the complaints I think a lot of the pastors were making yesterday in the news conference, was that the FBI was treating them as though they had been doing it and had been having them take lie detector tests and that sort of thing. Do I think the blacks are burning their own churches? No. I don't. And of those who have been arrested thus far, have any of them been black? No. They're not. So, that's my answer. No, I don't think so. I don't think these pastors are torching their own churches, nor any of the congregation. I think these things are obviously racially motivated. And those arrested so far have had apparent racial motivation. If it is not a conspiracy, and it's a general trend, then we're really in trouble. Really in trouble. I would much rather believe it to be a conspiracy. Sick. Besides, what do people think they're going to do? It's like the guy who sent me the facts. What do people think they're going to achieve with this? What's more likely to tick you off than anything else in the whole world? somebody burns your church. I don't care what you believe in or what your religion is. Whether you're Jew, whether you're a Christian, whether you're Muslim, I don't care what religion you are. What's more likely to get you up to fighting speed than burning your church or your place of worship? It's ridiculous. It's going to have the exact opposite effect, of course. It's the very worst thing you could do. Unless your intent, of course, is to create some sort of race war. East of the Rockies, you're on the air. Hello.
3: Hey. Surprised to get through to you. Only rang three times this time.
1: Well, you can get lucky.
3: Got a comment about the white supremacist Christians.
1: All right.
3: I've born and raised in the South, and have a strong reason to believe that my father was a Klan member. And it gives me cold chills when you laugh at the idea, because I don't know if you realize it, but most of your Klan members, in historically and currently, are Christians who believe that they're chosen by God to clean the country up.
1: Oh, I'm not laughing at it. I'm disgusted by it.
3: But it's, you know, it's...
1: I'm disgusted by it. I mean, how can you believe whites to be all supreme and then at the same time be a good Christian? Or,
3: it doesn't make sense to me. I don't understand it.
1: Well, you're right.
3: But in the church bombings in Birmingham in 67, I think it was, I've forgotten the year, my father almost threw me out of the house because I had the audacity to be disturbed that children were killed in church.
1: Really?
3: I mean, he was so pleased with what had happened and so
1: really?
3: Upset with me.
1: Oh, my God.
3: That he almost, he would have hit me. Somebody had to hold him back physically and tell him, oh, she doesn't understand. Thank God I never understood.
1: Well, you know, let's talk about the Unabomber for a second. You remember Ted Kaczynski,
3: yeah.
1: The Unabomber? His brother, as you know, turned him in.
3: Yeah.
1: And you must have had similar thoughts and been troubled in a similar way. I mean, to imagine your dad was a Klan member, might have been out doing some of this stuff.
3: Thank God I didn't realize it until after he was dead. It didn't all come together for me until, you know, I was an adult. That's why I say probably. I'm not sure. I just remember as a small child, he took me with him a lot of times in the evening when he would go and get together with a bunch of his friends. And I remember some of the comments I heard and some of the attitudes, which were definitely very, very strongly
1: racist.
3: Anti-black, very racist. And I remember, you know, a couple of things that I was with him at, nothing as obvious as a cross burning, of course, that looking back on it now, I think these must have been Klan meetings, not, you know, the hood and robe kind of making a point thing, but, I, you know, just getting together and chewing the fat kind of thing.
1: No, I understand.
3: Where
1: are you? What part of the South?
3: Okay, I'm in Georgia, but at that time I was born and raised in North Alabama, Coleman County.
1: Right.
3: And when I found out that was one of the places of one of the largest Klan training grounds some years ago, it sort of fell together, and I realized, oh, my God. And the irony of it is my mother is part Cherokee, who was born and raised in, you know, this general area, which means historically the way the Cherokees survived after the march west was to mix and live with the blacks in the area.
1: Of course.
3: So historically, the chances of her not having some black ancestry are slim and none.
1: Well, how did your dad reconcile that? Do you know?
3: I don't know. I never spoke with him about it and didn't, you know, wasn't aware of this while he was alive. He died in 71. And so, you know, I don't know. I was only 15 when he died. And never confronted him with a lot of these things because I didn't, you know, it just didn't fall together for me until after he was gone.
1: Is your mother alive?
3: Yes, she is.
1: Have you ever talked to her about it?
3: We don't talk about Daddy. My folks divorced before, earlier, and my father wound up with custody. And mother, she went through a period of alcoholism and, you know, a lot of problems. And she remembers less about the time than I do, which is not much. I laugh. It's not funny. But
1: no,
3: you know,
1: it's not. But I really appreciate your call, and we will continue with this topic. No, it's not. There's nothing funny about it at all, except the irony of it to me. With my, no doubt, as some of you would describe, limited understanding of
4: of Christianity, how it would fit together with white supremacist beliefs. I don't compute that. I don't think many Christians would. It's an amazing thing that they can mix the two. And apparently believe that God looks on white people in some favorable, superior way. How do you come to believe these things, I wonder? I mean, no matter what you might cite in the way of a study about this or that or the bell curve or anything else, you would have to look at then the apparent superiority of Asians over whites intellectually. How would you account for that? I mean, the whole thing is just ridiculous. So much time in America now appears to be wasted hating. Hating. And for anybody to imagine that they would achieve anything, like in the facts, quote, keeping the niggers in their place, end quote, that's insane. The only thing you do when you burn somebody's place of worship is get them going. And make them very, very, very, very angry. That's, you know, it's equivalent of stomping on the flag or something to a patriot. You don't do that. It's a war cry. You know, you'll end up with a race war. Maybe that's what this is all about. West of the Rockies, you're on the air. Hello.
5: Hello.
4: Hello.
5: Is this Art?
4: Yes. Turn your radio off, please.
5: It's off. Okay. Well, I'm calling from Seattle, and I got a couple of questions. One, I wanted to ask about Bill and his demon seeds.
4: Well, they're not here yet. The only seeds I received are 500-pound pumpkin seeds.
5: 500-pound pumpkin seeds. That's a good one.
4: Guy, well, no, he claims it.
5: Also, your guest you had last week talking about the churches and taxing them.
4: Yes.
5: Okay, I'm trying to figure this one out. He was talking about he thinks he has a sound constitutional ground for that.
4: That's right. Mm-hmm.
5: How? How does he figure that?
4: Well, did you listen to the show?
5: I listened to part of it, and I, quite honestly, the guy made me so mad.
4: I see.
5: Because he's constitutionally speaking of taxing the church.
4: Well, had you listened to the show, then you would have understood his argument.
5: I can't see it, though, in that taxation of a church would be the state getting involved in a church problem or, well, not problem, but the church's business. And in the Constitution, our founding forefathers made mention of the fact that separation of church and state was the church will not run the state, and the state will not run the church. Mm-hmm. You tax the church, that's the state running the church.
4: All right. Well, yeah. That's your argument. That's fine.
5: You know, I mean, for every single argument he brought up of a church being a scam,
4: mm-hmm.
5: I can run out right now and probably find you, I'm in Seattle, my name's Paul, I can find you 50 churches that aren't a scam, that are doing good for me and the community.
4: I wouldn't argue with you, Paul.
5: So, you know, if our country's coming down to that, I want to move.
4: And you want to move?
5: Maybe I agree with the Freeman, or maybe not the Freeman, but that type of a group.
4: Mm-hmm. All right, Paul. Well, thank you very much. We appreciate your call and your opinion. I would be careful about mixing your opposition to the taxation of churches with agreement with the Freeman, but I understand the way you feel. And frankly, I didn't say that I agreed with him, that it is a good idea. As a matter of fact, frankly, I thought he had carried a grudge, and I still believe that, incidentally. Even now, having interviewed him and spent a lot of time with him, I felt what came out was a very deep-seated resentment, anger, and ongoing grudge. But that is what you would have discerned, Paul, had you listened to the entire program.
6: Now, we take you back to the past
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0: I want to talk to you for a second about cyber snobbery. That's what I call it. There is now this great undercurrent of hatred that's going on between people who use Prodigy, AOL, CompuServe, people who are on the chat services, the different providers, the web people, and they're all in contention with each other, and everybody else's service is junk. And I wonder why that's going on. I wonder why the people who are more deeply involved in the Internet, for example, turn up their noses at people like AOL. And AOL is bringing a lot of people into cyberspace who otherwise would not come. It's kind of like with amateur radio. We get people involved in ham radio by getting one of the early licenses, a no-code license or a novice license or something that is relatively easy to get in the beginning and easy to use and doesn't require you to be a rocket scientist to participate. And so it brings people into the hobby, just the way AOL and some of the other services bring people into cyberspace, and then they move on from there. But why is there this great rivalry, and a very nasty one at that, in the cyber world right now? I call it cyber snobbery. And there's hatred that spews from these people. Whatever it is they're on is the right thing, and everything else is wrong and or, if not, evil. It's an interesting phenomenon. Cyber snobbery, I'm going to call it. West of the Rockeries? Rockeries. Rockies, you're on the air. Hi.
1: Hey, Art. It's Aaron from Elk Grove, California.
0: Yes, sir.
1: Yeah, I got to tell you that, boy, is it ever much more pleasurable to listen to the show than to try to get through and talk.
0: Well, I'm sure that's true. I appreciate your trying to get
1: through. And it's become a horrible obsession for me, and I have to find out what's going on with Hale-Bopp. For some reason, I haven't heard anywhere except for on your show about it.
0: Well, it's still coming. It will put on the show of a lifetime in less now than a year.
1: Really?
0: Yeah, oh, yeah. Around March, I think around March of next year.
1: And this will be something that we'll just be able to, with the naked eye, or?
0: Oh, yes.
1: Right on.
0: Mm-hmm.
1: Let's see it. Let's go. Yeah, I'm just curious because, like, NASA or, you know, you don't hear anything. Nobody has covered Hale-Bopp. But you, and I'm
0: they
1: so
0: will.
1: Tired of Chupacabra and wanting to hear about Hale-Bopp.
0: Well, what do you want to know about Hale-Bopp? I mean, you know it's gonna smack right into Earth, right? You're in that,
1: yeah.
0: Of course.
1: Yeah, I think it's heading for Central California.
0: Central
1: or is that Southern California? What part of California are we in?
0: All right, thank you, sir. Well, I don't know what to tell you about Hale-Bopp. It's coming. It will be a major comet. Somebody sent me a fax earlier, said, hey, have you heard Hayakutake has turned around and it's headed for Earth? People send me the damnedest things. Comet turned around. Comets don't turn around. They don't cut U-turns in space. First time caller line, you're on the air. Hello.
2: Hi.
0: Hello, turn your radio off.
2: Sorry.
0: Please. That's all right. Turn it off.
2: It's off.
0: That's good. Where are you?
2: Columbus, Ohio.
0: All right, welcome.
2: Enjoy the show. I can't believe I got through. My arm is sore, but I'll get over it.
0: I'm glad.
2: Well, this, the church burning thing.
0: Yes.
2: You know, when I think about I agree completely about what you were saying about the people that combine this alleged, love for God and this hate.
0: And
2: the two are contradictory.
0: Well, if not even hate, yes, born of feelings of superiority. In other words, we are white. We are right. We are closer to God than anybody else, and we are Christian.
2: And I think it's based on a weakness.
0: Well.
2: And fear.
0: Fear.
2: They're cowards.
0: Key word is fear, I think.
2: Yeah, the Ku Klux Klan, the skinheads, the white Aryan, they're all cowards. That's what I think.
0: Why do you think it's on the increase? That's the important question.
2: Boy, you know, that's a pretty scary question. For the same reason that I agree with you that I'm also nervous that...
0: Listen, I've got a break. I've got to do the news. Do you want to hold on?
2: I'd love to.
0: All right. In Ohio, you are holding, and we'll be back.
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1: Live, unscreened, unpredictable talk radio in the nighttime right here. And we'll talk about anything you want to talk about. I've got a caller holding on line one, so let me take care of business here. You're on the air. Hi.
2: Art.
1: Yes, sir. You're okay, back on the air again.
2: Okay. We were talking about all the hate nonsense.
1: Yes.
2: You know, it's you see it at the grocery store. You see it when you're driving. You see it, not everybody, not everywhere, but too much. I think hate is a learned behavior.
1: I have to absolutely agree with you. I guess it's learned. And I just, what I really want to know is what has changed? Why is it increasing? We really need to find out about that.
2: Yeah, that's a really good question. I really loved your first hour guest. I'd like to be on one of those number eight earthquakes with him.
1: Number eight. Oh, you mean you'd go stand there too?
2: Oh, sure.
1: Well, you're as crazy as he is.
2: Well, I also am like you. I love violent weather.
1: Yeah.
2: I was in a tornado in Indiana about 15 years ago.
1: You know, the thing about tornadoes is you can run away from tornadoes.
2: Yes, that's true. You can, but you can't. I heard that's a good point.
1: But I'll tell you, when you're standing at ground zero with regard to an earthquake.
2: Yeah.
1: You wouldn't want to stand there again.
2: I've never been in one.
1: Charles, I
2: was laying in bed when that one hit St. Louis in 88, but it just kind of shook things a little bit.
1: Charles is a very unusual person.
2: Oh, he was hysterical.
1: All right, thank you. Well, it's nothing like someone devoted to what they do. Now, let me prove my point, all right? I just talked about cyber snobbery. So what did I get? I got a list from my friends on the IRC chat channel, of which I cannot read all of them, but listen to this. Art, here is a top 20 list for the uses of AOL, that's America Online, AOL CDs from the listeners on IRC. 20, futuristic money, paving stones for Tim Leary's driveway, targets for your SKS rifle, sharpen the edges and make nice ninja throwing weapons, boogie boards for chipmunks, pizza slicer. You can never find one when you need one. They would slice pizzas, I suppose. Water skipper toys for the kids. Neato hood ornaments, landing pads for those miniature UFOs, and on it goes. Hey, look, more Roswell parts, bicycle reflectors, inexpensive earrings for your wife's birthday. This is the kind of thing that I was talking about, the exact thing that I was talking about. Now, why is there so much cyber snobbery and rivalry and... I don't understand that. All of it is fun. I very much enjoy AOL. I always have. It is convenient. It is easy. It gets people into cyberspace who otherwise wouldn't know what the hell they're doing, who eventually then will move on to other providers or stay with AOL or whatever they're going to do. But AOL is just part of it, and it's a good part of it. And without it, there wouldn't be nearly so many people involved. So... I don't get why this is all going on. And you know where I am right now? I am in the Grassy Knoll chat room on AOL. If you would like to join me there, you're welcome to do so. Just go on AOL and go to keyword and hit keyword Art Bell. A-R-T-B-E-L-L. It'll take you to the Grassy Knoll chat room. That's where I am. You'll see me in there. So... come on in. Maybe somebody there can tell me why my new 3.0 won't print my email. That's what I really want to know.
0: 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Tonight featuring Coast to Coast AM from June 10th, 1996.

0: west of the Rockies. You're on the air. Hi.
1: Hello.
0: Hello.
1: Marty from Anchorage.
0: Hi, Marty.
1: KENI Radio.
0: Of course.
1: GMOM.
0: Yes, sir.
1: I'm just calling to say we're getting rain here in Anchorage, so that's good for the firefighters.
0: That sure is good.
1: We did not feel the earthquake in Anchorage, but I understand that they felt it quite a ways up the chain. I have to agree with your guest earlier in the show today. I've been through several earthquakes, ranging from closer than I care to admit to an epicenter when I was in Japan at a 6.8 10 years ago. Fascinating to feel the earth move.
0: It is, but I don't think that I'd race to the center of one.
1: I was far enough away that it gave me a pretty good jolt and woke me up. It did some damage in the northern part of Japan in that one that I was closest to, and yeah, I don't think I'd want to be much closer than that.
0: Well, there you are. All right, sir, I appreciate your call. Thank you. If you're crazy about something, though, I do understand that. If you're crazy about something, you want to be there. No matter what the repercussions would be, you'd want to be there. And I suppose that would apply to an earthquake, if you are fascinated by them. It's like chasing tornadoes. Dear Art, I don't know any white supremacists, thank God, but there is a question I have always wondered about. How do these superficial people, who place so much emphasis on the color of one's skin, deal with serial killers who also have white skin? White skin didn't make Ted Bundy, the Hillside Strangler, whose name I can't recall at the moment, Robert Alton Harris, superior. I can't think of anything more stupid than have to feel superior in order to feel like somebody. I think all these supremacists should get a life. That's Veda in Whittier, California. East of the Rockies, you're on the air. Hello.
2: Hello.
0: Hello.
2: Hi, this is Carol in Oklahoma City.
0: How you doing, Carol?
2: Fine. Am I on the radio?
0: Well, I sure hope so.
2: I'm still okay.
0: First of all, you should turn it off or you'll be all confused.
2: Yeah, I can't hear it.
0: Mm-hmm.
2: I did turn it. I got in. Okay. I have a request, like, for a guest.
0: Who would that be?
2: Somebody who could try to explain quantum physics from the basics.
0: Well, that sounds like you need a college course, not a guest.
2: Well, yeah, I have some books, but... Okay, the other thing is, I went through this real weird thing of, I got some organophosphate poisoning.
0: You got what?
2: Organophosphate poisoning.
0: What the hell is that?
2: So I wanted to know. It's, like an insecticide, or, it was an insecticide.
0: What were you doing, eating insecticide?
2: No, we bought this old house, and I was in the back shed, and cleaning it up. Long story short, it fell over.
0: I see.
2: Anyway, I had this broom, and I looked up, and everything was just all foggy. I don't remember even getting back to the house.
0: Wow.
2: But when you talk about, I keep hearing you talk about the quickening, and I never quite got it, but... I had a near death. I never believed in that, but it was, anyway. I went through what I call a lot of hallucinations. And when I came out of it,
0: Yes?
2: The main message I got was that the world, whatever, is moving faster.
0: The world, whatever, is moving faster.
2: The universe. It's like you say, the quickening. But humans...
0: Well, you got that from toxic poisoning?
2: No.
0: You were toxically poisoned, and then you got a message from beyond. And the world, whatever, is moving faster. That's what I got from that. Interesting. pesticide prophecy. West of the Rockies, you're on the air.
3: Hi, Art. Nonpartisan Tim in San Diego.
0: How you doing?
3: Pretty good. Someone said it. I don't know who, but it was something to the effect of, why do I need to hate groups of people when there are so many good reasons to hate people individually? And these bigots, I hate them.
0: Well, it seems like there's more and more of them.
3: I don't know if there's more and more, but they're just getting more more obvious, coming out in the open.
0: Why do you think that is?
3: The quickening, of course.
0: That's a very general, non-specific term for a lot of things that are going on. It is insufficient to explain why people are hating more.
3: Well, I don't think they're hating more. I think they're just showing it more.
0: Maybe that's true. All right, thank you. For the people on AOL who are trying to help me out with my printer problem, I mean, figure this one, guys. I can print my the news, Reuters, that prints fine, but my email doesn't. Now, I can't for the life of me imagine what would cause that discrepancy unless it was just some little thing on AOL. They were talking about printer drivers and everything, but it wouldn't be that, not if it prints the news. If it prints the news, it ought to print whatever text is up there, so how could it be email specific? That's really weird. West of the Rockies, you're on the air.
4: Hi, Art.
0: Hello.
4: Yeah, I had you on my mind today when I said into the president's ear, what do you know about UFOs? And he was in San Diego today.
0: Oh, somebody asked the president that?
4: I did.
0: You did?
4: Yeah.
0: You actually got close enough to ask him that?
4: Yeah, very close quarters in Hillcrest, which is known to be the gay area of San Diego. But early morning, just a very close crowd there.
0: Mm-hmm.
4: And so
0: what did the president say to you?
4: He said, he smiled, he said, turned to his Secret Service, said, UFOs, and that's all.
0: And the Secret Service guy probably made a note, and another guy at a distance focused his telescopic lens and took your photograph.
4: And I made sure, talking to a little old lady in the crowd, that I mentioned your name out loud.
0: That's good. And so then they probably said, Art Bell again, huh? There's another check mark.
4: Yeah, and to the local TV station, KNSD, Art Bell, that's the reason why I asked it. So, but that's all he said, and I think he was relieved.
0: Well, they already know about me, but see, the problem for you is, now they know about you.
4: Oh, no.
0: Oh, yes.
4: Okay, but that's all. I was thinking of you when I asked.
0: This means it doesn't matter. It means for you, sir, a visitation.
4: Okay, I'll keep that in mind.
0: All right. They've long known about me. East of the Rockies, you're on the air. No, I didn't push the button. There you go. East of the Rockies, now you're on the air.
5: Hello?
0: Hello?
5: Now let me turn this off.
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1: You're talking about the papers that were mysteriously found in the White House.
2: Right.
1: Do I think they're related to what?
2: FBI saying, hey, we made a mistake. And this soldier requested
1: No.
2: Those papers mysteriously popped up, too, you know?
1: Yes, but no, these two things are, I do not believe, are related.
2: See, it sounds like to me that all of a sudden a lot of paperwork is suddenly popping up, and that's too coincidental for me. That's what I'm saying.
1: Well, this report, this security business, this either enemies list or innocent mistake, whatever you want to call it, was done very early on in the administration, and it has just been found out about. It has no relationship to the Whitewater Papers.
2: Makes you want to think what else is...
1: However, I think they ought to check the fingerprints. The FBI ought to dust them quick.
2: Before more fingerprints would certainly be on there, suddenly pop on there?
1: Well, yeah.
2: Yeah, I agree with that.
1: I mean, they said, now from what I've heard, thank you, they said they sent the papers back to the FBI, right? So, presumably, these papers are in FBI hands right now. And absolutely, they ought to go over them and look and see whose fingerprints they find. If all they find is a low-level military guy, then fine. If they find other fingerprints, then, well, it could be a bit of a problem. Hmm? West of the Rockies, you're on the air.
3: Hey, Art Bell.
1: Hey, yes.
3: Calling from Calabasas.
1: Hi there.
3: Hi there. I just got in. I didn't hear the first part of your show, but I'm changing the subject for a second. What did you think about the Belmont Stakes?
1: Well, I thought that I had a caller who called it.
3: Yeah, I was listening to that.
1: Did you put any money on... Editors?
3: No, but I was trying to get through to Art Bell's OTB that same night that he was on. And
1: I see.
3: Let him know that I'd heard him say that I was in horse racing for a few years. And so that caught my ear. I think that was pretty interesting.
1: Oh, yes, indeed.
3: Also, about that book about Dr. Pepsi, or
1: yes.
3: Almost Dr. Pepsi.
1: Yes.
3: I was just wondering why you put that lady Nancy on. She was so antagonistic. Why you would have actually called her to let her grind
1: her
3: axe?
1: Well, because she sent a fax, and she was grinding an axe, and I wanted to hear what happened, would happen when she ground her axe on Ms. Pepsi, and so I heard.
3: Yeah. She found some chinks in her armor, I'm afraid. But that was an interesting show. I liked Dr. Pepsi or Ms. Pepsi or... it was very interesting. She was right a lot of the time, whether it's a science or not.
1: I know.
3: And that's as much of a science as, I don't really know that much about it, but SciTech?
1: Yes.
3: I find that, just the name of his company far more misleading than, Pepsi Tolgar. And when he speaks of,
1: why do you find
3: remote, because he speaks about remote viewing as technology, and when I first heard that, 19 minutes the first night?
1: Yes.
3: I was, I understood that I was listening to some. When he said technology, I thought, I never heard of remote viewing, and I thought he meant satellites and technology when it wasn't technology at all.
1: No. Now, the government had a 20-year program.
3: But was it actual technology and science, or was it like Ms. Tolgar's theory?
1: Well, they view it as
3: with some degree
1: science.
3: Of accuracy, I might add.
1: Well, they claim a great degree of accuracy, as a matter of fact.
3: But they also claim technology. Is there actual technology involved?
1: Well, no, it's not machine technology, if that's what you mean.
3: But, I mean, I understand that these people are trained psychically or telepathically.
1: Yes.
3: But that can't really be a science either. That's never exact. I mean, they might have some degree of accuracy.
1: Well, yes, they have a great degree of accuracy.
3: And so I don't understand why they pick on Pepsi Tolgar when that went completely unnoticed, where his is a much more, the consequences to his prophecy or prediction, even though, I mean, I believe that the environment is

0: grave danger and everything, but just the way he said, no, there's no chance. It was like, you know what I think? I think he bought a bunch of property in New Zealand, and when everybody makes their exodus, he's going to sell it all to them at high prices, and he's going to buy up all the property in Beverly Hills.
1: Well, maybe you're right.
0: I hope.
1: Who knows? All right, thank you. Look, I can't substantiate the claims that are made, but the government apparently felt that there was sufficient a reason to believe there was something to it to continue a program for 20 years. And he was in that military program. So, you know, I mean, take these things always with a grain of salt. Take them with a grain of salt. And they are presented that way. A controversial and unusual things are presented for you on this program, and you can accept them, reject them, embrace them, file them away, do whatever you want with them. And so it is with Major Dames. I, however, personally attach some credibility, credence, belief, some, I said, in what he had to say and what he has to say. And I think that you should listen and decide for yourself. First-time caller line, you're on the air. Hi.
2: All right. You know, I never realized before that you were automatically disconnected after so many rings.
1: Well, that's phone company.
2: But anyway, my name is Lewis. I'm from San Diego. I've been listening for a while, but this is the first time I've called. I'm a graduate student at San Diego State, and I just wanted to put this out there, maybe get a little feedback from your listeners. And see if anybody has seen anything strange in the area around Gordon's Well. Are you familiar with that area? It's along Highway 8.
1: I am not.
2: Okay, well,
1: what did you see, sir?
2: Well, I didn't see this.
1: Who did?
2: But a person that is, in my opinion, unquestionably honest.
1: Saw what?
2: Saw a triangular yellow shape glowing and hovering over the sand dunes out there at Gordon's Well and made absolutely no noise.
1: Well, I know about triangular things that make no noise, but the one I saw was black, not yellow. Yellow would be an interesting color, wouldn't it? We're going to break here at the bottom of the hour.
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1: Good morning, everybody. Good to be here. If you'd like to join us online, you're welcome to do so. We're in a chat room on AOL. Just go on AOL and hit keyword and type Art Bell, A-R-T-B-E-L-L, and then go into the Grassy Knoll chat room. There I am. So, join us, if you will. There is an ongoing discussion of many things in there right now. And east of the Rockies, you're on the air. Good morning. Going once, going twice, gone like the wind. West of the Rockies, you're on the air. Hi.
2: Well, I think people all in America should sit back and see. I just got my citizenship about 3 or 4 years ago for the United States, American citizen.
1: Yes.
2: And people should sit back and read our Constitution, especially a lot of Americans, because they don't, I know a lot of Americans don't know the Constitution that well, but what makes us one great nation is all the people in this country, blacks, whites, Chinese, Russians, Italians, and that's what makes us one great nation, you know, one diverse nation, and
1: What I think is some people want a race war is what I'm beginning to conclude.
2: Yeah, and that's really scary. I've heard people talking about that a while back, about 2 or 3 years ago, and I kind of thought it was, you know, far-fetched, but now it looks like, to me, it's believable. And the Freeman deal,
1: mm-hmm.
2: I think the Freeman better just pretty much give up, because that's, you know, that's a very dangerous situation, and you know how our, you know why I think our government is having so many problems? Is because our government is like turkeys. You know the, you know our government's represented by the American eagle, and you ever looked at an eagle, Art?
1: Occasionally.
2: They look real mean, and they're powerful, and I think our government's showing a weakness now, and it could be dangerous if we wait too long. I think we've waited a little too long now. I mean, it's good to be patient and everything, and I'm sure they've been cautious, but we don't want to have our government look like turkeys, and that's eventually what our bird's going to be, you know, it's going to be changed back to the original bird, which was the turkeys.
1: All right, sir. I appreciate the call. Thank you. Well, a lot of people are beginning to feel that way. I don't know. It's a hard call. On the one hand, you don't want to do anything rash, and you don't want to precipitate something that will result in the use of deadly force when the crime doesn't justify that. But on the other, there has to be the rule of law, and there cannot be the rule of if I don't pay my mortgage, if I write hot checks, if I do this or do that, I can get away with it because I can claim I'm a patriot and have a gun. And so there will be fear on the part of the government. And I feel that these men in Montana are hiding behind the patriot movement. Not very effectively, and the longer it goes on, the less effective their claims are in this regard. Now, maybe that's why the FBI is letting it go on, but there is a danger. And that is that people elsewhere will copycat it. They will conclude it is the way to keep the government away. East of the Rockies, you're on the air. Hi.
3: Hi, Art. This is Dave in Madison, Wisconsin.
1: How you doing, Dave?
3: Pretty well. I enjoy your program a lot.
1: Thank you.
3: I'm calling concerning the Kingdom Identity Movement.
1: Yes.
3: I'm a historian and an anthropologist, and I thought maybe I could answer some questions about it or discuss it with you.
1: Go ahead. Let's hear it.
3: I was just wondering if I could debate a caller, or if I could answer some of those questions. I don't really have a statement, but...
1: Well, I don't know what... I don't even understand what your position is yet.
3: I'm just, have an interest in it. I've studied it quite a bit, so...
1: Really? Are you a white supremacist?
3: No, I'm not. But no. I'm a Christian, but I think the Kingdom Identity Movement is just a... it's a doctrine. It's a way of interpreting the Bible, and it's... A subcurrent throughout Christianity in certain sects, like in certain Protestant and Catholic, sects of Christianity throughout, the ever since the time of Christ, really. It's been a movement, but it's not a new thing.
1: All right, well, it's a growing thing, apparently. It's a growing thing, and I believe these church fires are, you know, there was one pastor yesterday during the news conference who suggested this is a tinderbox. It's beginning to get to be a tinderbox, and it is. It surely is. If this is a general movement in this country, we've really lost it. We have really lost it. I'm not sure what's happened to America, but whatever it is, it absolutely is not good, is it?
0: You're listening to Art Bell, Somewhere in Time. Tonight featuring Coast to Coast AM from June 10th, 1996.

0: west of the Rockies. You're on the air. Hi. Going once, going twice, gone. East of the Rockies, you're on the air. Good morning.
1: Yeah, hi, Art. How you doing?
0: I'm okay.
1: Good. You know, the Christian identity people, twice they, I've noticed when they called, they always say there will be a race war, but then you never go into it. I would like to know exactly what they're talking about. I think the church burnings are, you know, these kind of things can cause the race war. And I want to know what they mean when they say they actually know there will be a race war. I think a debate between them would be very good.
0: Oh, you do, huh? Do you think there's going to be one?
1: A race war?
0: Yes.
1: Well, if they say so, and churches are being burned, and the blacks, you know who wants the church burned, no matter what race you are, you know, there could be a connection.
0: They seem
1: to think there's going to be one.
0: Yep.
1: How do they know? Why do they know? What's going on, you know?
0: All right, thanks. Well, if we get somebody inclined toward admitting they are a white supremacist and want such a war and are promoting the idea of such a war, maybe we will have such a debate. But I'm not over it, all these Christians who think that they are, that the white race is superior. How they come up with that? How they can mesh in some twisted concept of Christianity into that belief system is amazing to me. First time caller line, you're on the air.
2: Hey, Art, how you doing?
0: Okay.
2: I work at a station, and I'm a board op for your show sometimes.
0: All right.
2: And I just wanted to add something in on this thing about the racists.
0: Sure.
2: Okay, I had friends at one time that were racist, and now find themselves in jail for murder. Now, I don't really have that close a connection with them, but I do know what they had said, like actually why they didn't like other races. They thought they were pure and everything, you know, being white. We never really got onto subject of being a Christian or other, but I am.
0: Why is purity, or how is purity determined by skin color?
2: I don't understand their thinking, you know. Actually, they're kind of infantile in their thinking, the people that I knew at least. Now, these other racists that stand up, and they're all truly smart, you know, but they really don't know what they're talking about because being pure has nothing to do with color, you know. Christians, if you're a true Christian, you do not believe in separation or different colors, you know, one another hating each other, you know, stuff like that.
0: Mm-hmm.
2: Because the Christian faith is about love, you know, for one another, and it goes directly through the race line.
0: Well, that's what I always thought. Thank you. So then how do you account for this strange combining of ideologies? Racism, superiority, Christianity. I mean, how do you get all that together? East of the Rockies, you're on the air. Hello.
3: Yeah, listen to KSDS. Hey, most of my name is Andrew.
0: Yes, Andrew.
3: Yeah, I wanted to bring up the subject of the same-sex marriage. I've been sort of near to some of the radical members of the gay community, especially some of the belongs to or believe in the group called NAMBLA, the North American Man Boy Love Association.
0: I know of it, yes.
3: And they are looking forward to having to adopt young boys. And that upset me very much when they were discussing that.
0: Well, I imagine it would. I mean, that's also another
3: and
0: totally...
3: even some of the ones, you know, they said they wanted to bring them up their children up gay. They said, what's wrong with that? They said that they felt there'd be a more peaceful world if we had more gay people around.
0: Really? How do you even equate the adult gay movement with NAMBLA? I think they're not the same thing at all, and most gay people, as far as I know, are not molesters of children.
3: Well, I didn't say that. What I was saying, though, is that if you allow one to do it, then the other one will do it. That's the right to do it, too. Right. That's what they were discussing, that it'd be a neat thing to do. Like I said, these are, like I said, some of the radical elements, but you allow one person to do it, then the other one could do it, too. And that's what I'm afraid of happening.
0: Yeah, well, I don't think anybody ought to be able to do it. That's ridiculous. Anybody who's a sexual proclivities are toward children should certainly not be allowed to adopt children. And I don't believe this society will allow it, not for a second. So it's a conversation hardly worth having. West of the Rockies, you're on the air. Hello.
4: David, California.
0: Hello.
4: How you doing?
0: Fine.
4: I'm just calling. Let me get the radio here.
0: Turn it off, yes. That's what you've got to do.
4: Okay, you there?
0: Yes, I've been here the whole time, sir.
4: Okay. I just wanted to say that I think this is just this burning of churches and all that is just a symptom of the breakdown of our society.
0: Well, in that case, we're coming down the old home trail.
4: I think we're definitely going to end up with the revolution here, and we're going to end up with the race war and everything else going on at the same time.
0: Well, I can't think of anything that will more quickly promote it, burn down people's churches, and they get really upset.
4: Yeah, I think, when government's basically rotted from the top to the bottom, Bill Clinton, Bob Dole, Gingrich, all of them are a mess. What else are we going to do?
0: It is a very good question, and I don't know. I guess the only way we prevent something from occurring that is catastrophic is to take individual action and hope there are enough of us left to do that.
4: Nobody seems to want to do anything right now. Everybody just sits around watching television. They don't even want to take care of their own children anymore.
0: Yeah.
4: I mean, right now, we're looking at our society disintegrate before our eyes.
0: Well, I can only imagine if I were a church-going person, and I had a church down the street that I went to once or twice a week, whatever, and somebody burned it down with hate for me or my race or my religion as a motive, I would be fighting mad. I would be fighting mad. I would be ready to pick up a gun and go after whoever it was.
4: Well, that's all we need there. It's a bunch of people picking up guns.
0: That's exactly right.
4: The other side pick up guns.
0: So far, as nearly as I can tell, the black religious community that has suffered at the hands of this sort of thing has been very restrained in their response, and I wouldn't be so restrained. What greater insult can there be than burning somebody's church? No, you can't burn their religion. But still, the insult of going after their church. I mean, if somebody burned my church, if I was a regular church goer, and I'm not, I would be livid. I would be angry enough to start a race war. So I think the restraint thus far has been admirable, and I think they better go after this harder and find out what's going on here. And if it is a general thing that has begun to occur in this country, they better get a handle on it. Or else. East of the Rockies, you're on the air.
5: Ah, I knew the 13th time would be a charm.
0: Well, I'm glad you made it. Where are you?
5: This is Kevin from Kansas City.
0: Good, Kevin.
5: About the Freeman thing, where you said that if an average citizen was to try that, they'd run right on in?
0: Well, if you wrote a hot check and they came to get you, and you held them off with a gun, you tell me what would happen.
5: Well, they would wait for about 6 hours and then hope that you gave up. And I know that for a fact because here in Kansas City, around 8 o'clock last night, somebody went off and held the police at bay for 6 hours.
0: 6 hours, huh?
5: Yep.
0: Well, that's not like 70-something days. And what they're liable to do, if you did that, is they'd call in the SWAT team. And, yeah, maybe you'd get 6 hours out of a standoff, but not much more.
5: Well, this is about the second time that they've, had something like this. And, people in the situation basically, I guess, think, well, hey, if the Freeman can do it, so can I.
0: Yeah.
5: Another question for you.
0: Sure.
5: Opening theme, I've been trying to find it, but I can't seem to. What group is it done by?
0: All right, it's just go out and get the soundtrack to the movie Midnight Express.
5: Okie doke.
0: That'll do it.
5: Okay. Possible two guests.
0: Yes.
5: Would it be possible if you used to get a hold of Fox Television
0: yes.
5: and have Paul McGann and his manager, Janet Fielding, I believe is how you pronounce it.
0: I don't know who these people are.
5: Well, they, he was in Aliens 3. He was he is also the current Doctor Who character.
0: Right. Well, I'll consider it. Leprina is liquid aspirin, and you should consider it. It is a topical aspirin. 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
6: Hi, how you doing?
0: Okay.
6: Well, I'd like to comment on several things. I'm Raphael from Bakersfield.
0: Yes.
6: Yeah, about Douglas Wallace?
0: Yes.
6: One thing. For instance, they say that they're going to tax the churches, right? Now, the churches being taxed have the right to deduct everything they do for their charity.
0: Sure.
6: So all the work they're doing in charity is going to be non-taxable. So the church will be more inclined in the work for charity.
0: Well, I guess it would depend, though, sir, on to what degree they would be able to make those kinds of deductions. For you, for example,
6: mm-hmm.
0: in your tax return, can only deduct so much, even for charitable work.
6: Right.
0: So,
6: but at least they'll be able to do that, to deduct the thing from charity.
0: Well, I doubt they're going to get around to taxing churches at all, frankly, despite what you may have heard. Although, I think there is some constitutional basis for that argument. I don't want it to happen, but I consider it certainly possible. What a mess that would be.
7: The trip back in time continues with Art Bell hosting Coast to Coast AM. More Somewhere in Time coming up.

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1: Good morning, everybody. Well, maybe we'll try something here in a minute. Hi there, West of the Rockies. Were you holding?
2: I am. I'm here.
1: All right.
2: Okay, about that guy that was to be in an earthquake?
1: Yes.
2: I was in an 8.6.
1: 8.6. Where
2: were you? The largest ever recorded in the history of man. Concepcion, Chile, 1962. And it's not fun.
1: No, it's not fun.
2: It's not fun. My city, Concepcion, has been rebuilt five times because we have so many earthquakes there. If you want to experience one, go there.
1: Go to Chile, huh?
2: Yeah.
1: All right, sir. Thank you. No, I wouldn't want to. I would not want to be in a big earthquake. As I said, tornadoes you can run away from. About the only way to escape an earthquake, I suppose, is to go to the air. If these so-called Christian white supremacists really believe that they are superior, then they should also believe that it is their duty to take care of what they call the inferior races. If they believe they are closer to God, then they should be willing and even enthusiastic about providing welfare, shelter, education, etc., to those other races as part of their Christian duty. They should take black, yellow, and Jewish people under their wings and be their big brother. Since they do not, their very action goes against the white supremacist concept, and if anything, may show they are too inferior to rule over any race of people. Dennis in Kansas City. Huh. I may open a line for anybody who is considers themselves to be a white supremacist. I really wonder if they are out there, and apparently they are in big numbers. Or maybe this is another one of those things blown up in the press and is not as real as we imagine it to be. Which do you think is true? I'm not exactly sure right now. For a long time, for several years, it was my belief that these people were very, very few in number and that the press just blew it up. I don't know that I'm as sure anymore. And it's very worrisome. So let me try that. Anybody want to admit to being a white supremacist? Perhaps even a Christian white supremacist? Maybe you can explain how all of that works together. So if that's you, if you will come on here and say, yes, I'm a white supremacist. Yes, the white race is better than other races. Call me at area code 702-727-1222, and everybody else, don't call. 702-727-1222. West of the Rockies, you're on the air. Hello.
3: Hi, Art.
1: Hi.
3: For one thing, Christian white supremacist is a contradiction in terms.
1: That's the way I feel about it.
3: And I think the word Christian has, you know, through semantical changes, has lost its true meaning. People are grabbing onto this word and saying, yeah, we have the right way. And they're giving dogma, and they're laying guilt, but they're doing it mostly to themselves. They're laying a mindset that they're fighting for. They have forgotten that they're spiritual entities, as we all are, and they have blocked themselves in, and they're fighting for this.
1: Mm-hmm.
3: And they have lost the point of what we are basically as beings.
1: Well, I'd say that's probably fair, yes.
3: And the golden rule has more meaning than most people know.
1: Well, it probably has absolute meaning, sure. Do unto others as you would have them do unto you. That sort of thing. Sure. All right. That's what I'm going to do. I'm going to restrict that line. So if you are a white supremacist, call me. Let's see if we actually get some. I'm actually not sure what it is. Is it something blown up in the press way beyond all reasonable bounds and there are very few of them out there? Or, as it would seem to be, is it growing? Is it getting worse? Is this movement getting stronger? Are they the ones burning down churches? And if so, I'm interested to know what they expect to gain from it. Or is it the kind of thing like between Israel and some of the Arab countries that the extremists are just itching for a fight? They don't want peace. They don't want an integrated America. They want a war. Well, they're probably off on the right track. If it's a war they want, I suspect eventually, if this were to continue unchecked, a war they would get. We'll be right back.
0: Somewhere in Time with Art Bell continues, courtesy of Premier Networks.

0: on my white supremacist line. You're on the air.
1: Hello, my name is Steve, and I'm calling from the West. And what is it you would like to ask me?
0: Oh, I guess a number of things, Steve. Do you honestly believe the white race is superior?
1: I do, in many categories. However, I will say there are a couple that that I would find arguable, but for the most part, I believe that the white race is superior.
0: In what way?
1: In what way we're superior?
0: Yes. Mm-hmm.
1: Intellectually, academically, innovatively, politically, spiritually.
0: So in almost every way?
1: Almost, yes.
0: Mm-hmm. And you would cite, no doubt, examples of intelligence tests that would seem to show whites scoring higher than blacks?
1: Yes.
0: Uh-huh. Then how do you respond to the fact that those same tests, when given to Asians, score higher than whites?
1: I don't believe that those tests are exactly...
0: So you believe them when they show whites outscoring blacks, but not when they show Asians outscoring whites. Interesting.
1: Well, I don't know what your data is on. I think mathematically the Asians are trained harder and they're more disciplined.
0: These are general intelligence tests, sir.
1: Yeah, well,
0: what I'm saying
1: that's
0: is
1: what I'm talking about, for instance.
0: Yeah, but you're embracing them when they say
1: the
0: what
1: Oriental
0: you...
1: The Oriental does not score higher on the English part of the SAT.
0: On the English part of the SAT? Well, I doubt that we score higher on the Japanese part of the SAT.
1: Yeah.
0: I can't study Japanese. Nor do the Japanese study English. You missed my point entirely. My point is, in general intelligence tests, the Orientals as a group score higher than whites.
1: Well, that's probably correct.
0: Yes, it is.
1: I would cite the reason for that is they're more disciplined.
0: They're more disciplined
1: than the average white. Yeah, they study harder. They study longer.
0: Does that make them superior?
1: Not necessarily.
0: Well, then, how can you claim superiority on the same basis over blacks or Chicanos or whatever?
1: Because the blacks are in our culture. They have the same opportunities as the whites. However, they dramatically across the board score lower in college level courses, pre-graduate level courses. They've been through the educational system that's supposed to be fair and equitable. However, when they take the GRE or the GMAT or the LSAT or any of those other tests, on the average they score dramatically less than the average white.
0: Do you understand that people with beliefs like yours are burning black churches?
1: I don't condone the violence, no.
0: You don't?
1: I don't. I'm not.
0: You're not a violent person?
1: Nope.
0: What do you think it's going to lead to if this continues?
1: The church burning?
0: Yes.
1: Well, I don't think we've proven who's doing it, actually. We blame the white person for all the children that were killed in Atlanta when they come to find out it was a black male that was doing it. But I think we need to wait and see what the evidence shows. I don't think it's been proven yet.
0: Well, of those that have been arrested thus far, they're white.
1: Right, right. And I think you'll find criminal element in just about any culture or philosophy.
0: Oh, no doubt. But you don't honestly embrace the concept the blacks are just burning up their own churches, do you?
1: No, I don't. And I don't think that every anti-abortionist is a doctor killer either.
0: Do you think that most of the, or even a majority, a bare majority of the church burnings are done by blacks?
1: I don't know. I don't... Done by blacks, you mean?
0: Uh-huh.
1: I don't know what percentage I would put on that.
0: Mm-hmm. All right. Well, thank you very much for the call. You are not exactly what I was looking for, but you're close. It's very interesting that somebody would embrace the concept that they are superior and cite tests... intelligence tests that have been given, and then reject bad testing when confronted with the fact that Asians are outscoring whites, or simply attribute it to, what did he say, discipline? Well, is discipline then a measure of might, as in white is right, or Asian is right? Are we talking about discipline then as a measure of superiority? First-time caller line, you're on the air.
2: Art Bell.
0: Yes.
2: Did you know that Editor's Note had not won a race in 9 races?
0: I did know that, yes.
2: Okay. Yeah, that was very interesting when I saw that.
0: I know. I hope that man will contact me. We'll get him on the air.
2: Yeah, I'd like to hear more on that subject. When do you think you'll have that lady back on?
0: What lady?
2: Dr. Pepsi.
0: Oh, yes. I don't know. No doubt, eventually.
2: Okay.
0: Well, all right.
2: I love your show.
0: Okay, thank you. West of the Rockies, you're on the air.
3: Hi, Art. This is Stephen Boise.
0: Hi, Steve.
3: How are you?
0: Okay.
3: Good. I was just calling to find to comment on the race issue.
0: Yes.
3: The problem that I have with it, the doctor that you had on a couple, 3 weeks ago.
0: Yes.
3: Said that his God is nature, and that he was saying that, you know, that the things that he finds in nature support his beliefs.
0: Yes.
3: And yet, I have never seen a cow not want to mate with another cow because it was a different color. Or, you know, a dog that's a collie, for example, not want to mate with a dog that's a German shepherd because it's a different race. And so his very beliefs, or his God, quote-unquote, defy his very beliefs. And then as the callers that you've had in tonight, sorry, I've got a cold coming on.
0: Sorry to hear that.
3: Yeah. The callers that you've had in tonight that claim that they are Christian and at the same time supremist.
0: Yes.
3: Everything in the Bible basically defies that, as you have pointed out. God is no respecter of persons. Jesus himself said to go ye into all the world. And so there's just nothing that I can see that would support their beliefs at all. And, you know, how they can claim to be supremacist on one hand and yet Christian on the other is just...
0: I know. I don't compute it.
3: Neither do I. That's all I wanted to say.
0: All right. Thank you very much for the call. West of the Rockies, you're on the air. Hi.
4: Hi, Art. This is Scott from Modesto, California.
0: Hi, Scott.
4: I'm listening on KMJ 580 Fresno.
0: Yes, sir.
4: I have a comment on the gentleman who was talking about earthquakes here.
0: Yes.
4: I hear a lot of people are commenting on it, but I wanted to share something of my own. I lived out in Oklahoma for a while, and... tornado country right there on a tornado lane, I suppose you would call it.
0: Yes.
4: And I had somewhat of a morbid curiosity about them. I mean, I was always excited as a youth whenever the major storm coming by.
0: Yes.
4: It would keep me awake mostly out of excitement. But I also happened to be living in Coalinga, California when the 6.7 hit, about 82.
0: Yes.
4: And that was centered directly underneath Coalinga, downtown Coalinga. And it was not something comparable in any sense. I mean...
0: No, well, you're helpless. If you're on the ground in an earthquake, there is no escape. You can't run away from it. Tornadoes, you can run away from.
4: Yeah, it hit just after track practice, and everyone that was around me fell instantly to the ground. I mean, it was so strong.
0: Sure.
4: It's a scary... It was exciting at the time, but the moment you see the destruction through town, it was the scariest and most sobering experience. I mean,
0: well,
4: you just don't want to go through it again.
0: That's right. We think we build very sound structures. The Japanese, as a matter of fact, thought they built very sound structures, and they found out their so-called earthquake-resistant structures were not. And they went down like a house of cards. It depends on the kind of quake you get and the kind of shake it produces. But generally, we are pathetic indeed when matched up against the best of Mother Nature. And a 7 to 8 to 9 point earthquake, you know, not much stands at the end of that. East of the Rockies, you're on the air. Hi.
5: Hi, this is Mike from Michigan.
0: Hello.
5: Hi, I just heard this on the radio that... Jack Kevorkian now has 29 notches in his exhaust pipe.
0: Another one, huh?
5: Yeah, just in, is what I heard. They're not giving out any information.
0: I wonder if they'll put him on trial again.
5: I don't, it's kind of a weird thing, because my personal view, I'm kind of pro-assisted suicide, but as far as having Jack Kevorkian spearheading the movement, I'm not for that, you know.
0: Well, I more or less agree with you. I think that a person has a right at the end to decide about their own life. It's
5: exactly,
0: not an, it's not an
5: issue.
0: Easy choice. However, Jack Kevorkian is probably trying to prove a point with what he's doing and get a societal a debate going.
5: There definitely is a debate going, but
0: yes.
5: He needs to get more support through the medical establishment or people that are willing to come forward, because he really is making it look bad. He's actually, I don't think he's helping. He is by, you know, he keeps doing it over and over, but, you know, he needs to get more people, or at least more less circus-like individuals. You know, I mean, he's always been, you know, they talk about, you know, you always hear them talking about dignity, him and his lawyer, they're always saying people should die with dignity, this, that, and the other, but dignity is not putting them in your VW microbus and carting them up to the into the hospital parking lot and leaving your body there.
0: Yeah.
5: But on the other hand...
0: There are degrees, sir, of dignity, and I guess I don't want to go too far with this, but dying with a diaper on, not in control of any of your own bodily processes, that's not much dignity either. So my take on this is that it is your life, it is my life, and I can tell you this, no government would stand in my way if I decided that I was going to take my life, and I'm certainly not here telling you I am, but if I decided I was going to, no government has a right to step in my way. That's my take on it. So, in some ways, Kevorkian is a hero. I certainly don't want what Kevorkian is doing to become the way it is done. There needs to be structure. There needs to be several doctors that concur. There needs to be eventually, and Kevorkian even agrees with this, there needs to be a lot of safeguards in place so that we don't begin to get murders, convenient dispositions of the older and no longer enjoyed, you know, that sort of thing. And that's the slippery slope that you've got to worry about. But as a general rule, I believe that it is our life, your life, my life, and I don't want anybody, not the government, not anybody else, telling me what to do with it. And when the pain and suffering has gone on and the hospital expense long enough, I've got more on this in a moment.
6: 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That was Art Bell hosting Coast to Coast AM on this Somewhere in Time.

0: Now, we take you back to the past on Art Bell Somewhere in Time.
1: Let's continue with this for a moment, shall we? The Kevorkian business. I'm no great fan of Kevorkians, that's for sure. And I don't think his way is the way. I think what he's doing is trying to create a debate. He's certainly accomplished that. I do think that my life is my own. And toward the end, if I decided that I wasn't going to... Well, look at our Medicare budget. Everybody's out there freaking out over Medicare right now. One-third of the total $200 billion yearly expenditure on Medicare is spent in the last 10 days of anybody's life. The last 10 days. Keeping them awake, many times not even awake, not conscious, but alive, ticking, drawing like the chupacabra draws blood from a goat, the money from the family and the heirs and the estate, and keeping them alive for what? Now, I think it should be a person's choice. You want to spend all your money to stay alive a few more days? That's fine. You go right ahead and do it. I might make a different choice, and I'm not even saying I would, but I would say don't try and stand in my way, or you might be tread upon as you try, and certainly the government shouldn't. If I decide that I'm going to end my life because I'm in horrible, mind-racking pain, or even if I decide that my life has lost its usefulness and I wish to end it, I know you might say I'm wrong, but I don't care. It's my life. It's not yours. It's not President Clinton's. It's not the wannabe President Dole's. It's my life, for whatever that's worth, and I will make that decision. Simple as that. There's a lot of libertarian in me, conservative economically, to some degree politically, but more of a libertarian. There's a lot of libertarian in me, and this is one area where it really comes out. Nobody stands in my way. Now, if society wants to debate this and come up with a way for it to be done that where there's safeguards in place, that's how it ought to be done, not Kevorkian's way. But what he is doing is promoting a debate, and I guess it's time we had one. West of the Rockies, you're on the air. Hi.
2: Hello, this is Edward in Salt Lake City.
1: Hi.
2: Boy, I tried to get through the night you had Dr. Pierce on. You didn't take any calls that night with him. And then again, to talk to your skinhead, I have to come at that not to avoid your last topic there, but, you know, I have to come at the white supremacist stuff from another angle, because I was raised in that crap for quite a while.
1: Yeah.
2: In my life. My grandfather never did believe there was a Holocaust. He was a German immigrant. My father eventually accepted it, but I had to learn that for myself in school.
1: Well, when you believe, you know, when you embrace it, when you believe it, then you have to accept some genetic shame, I guess, and so the inclination is to do that.
2: Yes, and you know, having seen my father involved, both as you know, he was a good American as far as most things went, very active politically. But then I also saw him involved. I mean, I met Joe Clark in Denver. You know. Mm-hmm. The sheriff that stopped the Civil Rights March, and Barry Goldwater, and all kinds of people, but those things all blended together in those days, but there were still a lot of people that didn't, you know, a lot of old people that could not accept things. Now I think it's a different problem, because I think that most of the population should be a lot more educated about...
1: I know, you're absolutely right about that. This is a different problem.
2: Yes.
1: It's the same old thing, but it's something new.
2: Yes, and you know what's bothered me greatly of late is the fact that I can't see any innate source. I cannot find the source of the agitation.
1: Right.
2: But there's a lot of it happening. I can't blame it on the media, but it almost, you know, I'm not a conspiratorialist at all. Somebody is agitating it beyond what, you know, these militia types are generally disorganized. I mean,
1: yeah.
2: I know of where I speak. You know, as a child, I fired automatic weapons that were being manufactured for the KKK. I mean, this is how radical some of the people that I saw. But I knew it was wrong then. But these guys are not very well organized. Yet, what we see and what we constantly hear about now is more organized, as if it's being agitated a lot.
1: I think your point. Look, I really take your point to heart, sir. And I hope everybody else listening does, too. I tend to agree. This is not your granddad's racism. This is something new. What do I mean by that? Racism is racism. Well, not exactly. This is born of some new center. This is born of some new... This is not the old Southern racism. Segregation. This is something new. This is a new kind of hatred. And it's hard to even, frankly, put into words. Because I don't know where it comes from. Maybe some of you can help, but whatever it is, there is a new source for it. Here's a fax I just got, too. Cyber snobbery. Hi, Art. It's been quite a while since I put in my 2 cents worth, and I thought this would be a good time to do it. I started out on AOL and was with them for 3 or 4 months before switching to a direct internet provider. Most of the people I know also began on AOL or one of the other online providers. I found that while AOL was very user-friendly, especially for a beginner, it and the other online providers are very cost-prohibitive. I'll get it, if you have more than just a passing interest in the Internet. They tend to be quite slow, comparatively, and that clock is always ticking. However, I was really amazed at the near hatred for AOLers expressed by those on the Internet who are so much more, quote, cool, end quote, with it, end quote, because they have a direct provider. Granted, AOLers are lacking in net etiquette and common courtesy, but they sure don't have any corner on that market. It seems to me that it'd be a lot more helpful and beneficial to all of us that enjoy cyberspace if a little more of welcome aboard attitude was expressed by those with more experience instead of this holier-than-thou attitude that seems to be prevalent. Besides, as you know, many people simply do not have the option of going with a direct provider because of their geographical location or other reasons. At any rate, I agree with you. It is snobbery at its worst. Larry in Medford, Oregon. Dead on the money, Larry. First time caller line, you're on the air. Hi. Hello?
3: Yes.
1: Yes, you're on the air.
3: Is this our bell?
1: Yes, it is.
3: Yeah, this is Gary calling from Reading.
1: Hi.
3: And I just wanted to ask you, the guy with the demon seeds?
1: Yes.
3: And did you say that you could grow meat off of the plants themselves?
1: That's what he claims, yes.
3: So would that make you a farmer or a rancher? That's important, so you
1: maybe
3: can get
1: both
3: subsidized.
1: Yeah, maybe both. I wonder how much money the government would give me, considering how big the plant would get, for not growing it.
3: Yeah, that's a good point. And, you know, the drought in Texas,
1: yes.
3: You know, meat prices are going to go up.
1: It's a good point, sir. I'll hold the seeds.
3: Okay, and I wanted to talk about the Christian supremacists.
1: Yes.
3: Wasn't Christ not an Aryan?
1: That'd be my guess, yeah.
3: He was Hebrew?
1: I doubt he was an Aryan.
3: Yeah.
1: All right.
3: So, I don't know how they can be Christian.
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1: And be racist as long as you do it in God's name.
2: Yeah, right? that's what it's looking like.
1: Okay, I appreciate your call.
2: Enjoy your show.
1: Have a good morning. I mean, think about that a little bit. If I go on the IRC chat, I enjoy myself. If I go into AOL's chat room, I enjoy myself. If I go on any of the other many services, I enjoy it. I like cyberspace, all of it. And maybe it's symptomatic. I mean, here we are again. All of this divisiveness and hatred in cyberspace and snobbery, whatever you want to call it, I think it's ridiculous and a waste of time. It's really very much like racism or feelings of superiority, white superiority. It's a big waste of time and energy. Why can't you enjoy it where you are? Why do you spend all the time hating others, hating other avenues? Let it be. They all serve their purpose. AOL, for example, gets people into and holds on to many of them. It gets them into cyberspace when otherwise they wouldn't begin to know how to deal with some other type of provider, or they aren't ready for it. So, in every aspect of life, and this is just one that I'm in, so I happen to notice it very much, hatreds and animosities and differences are on the increase. It's going to get us, I'm telling you.
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0: east of the Rockies. You're on the air.
1: Good morning, good morning.
0: Good morning, good morning.
1: Well, I would like to make a comment about what they said about discipline being the reason for people to be more superior, but that was what Hitler had, right down to the hiney.
0: Yeah, he had total a lot of control. Discipline. That's true.
1: Total control. And the other thing I'd like to mention is that I'm Aryan. I live in a neighborhood that is all colors, and I feel closer to them. I mean, I'm more safe with some of them in my neighborhood than I'm with my own Aryan class, because there is always a chicken in the hen house that gets picked to death by the rest of the chickens. As you know, if you've ever heard the story about farming, chickens do pick on one chicken, and they pick on it until there's a bloody mess and it dies. And, you know, our society represents that very much. If we haven't got superiority somewhere and someone to peck at, you see?
0: I guess I do, yes.
1: And hey, here's another humorous vein. Do you realize how much chicken we're eating and how much turkey we're consuming? So what are we turning into, a bunch of chickens and turkeys?
0: Well, in more...
1: Because we're afraid of the beef.
0: Thank you. See you later, because we're afraid of the beef. Anybody want to take a stab at the old racism versus the new? The old hatreds versus the new ones? There has been a change. It's a very interesting thing to discuss, isn't it? I understood the structure of the segregation and, to some degree, racism in the Deep South. When I was a youngster, I saw it. You know, I saw it. I saw a lot of it going on. But it was very different than what we have today. It was a structured kind of more of a segregation than it was a racism. Sure, there was plenty of racism involved, the part of many. But generally, it was more segregation than racism. Make no mistake, there were certainly hatreds that brewed and manifested themselves in many terrible ways. But it was arguably different than those

0: today.
1: This is not your grandfather's racism. This is something totally new, and in a lot of ways more insidious. East of the Rockies, you're on the air. Hi.
2: Oh, good heavens. Pardon me, let me get to you. Got it.
1: Thank you.
2: There we go. This is Sandy calling from east of St. Louis. Boy, surprised you picked that up. Anyway, what I'm calling about is, have you had any luck with Major? Can you spell Dames for me? Is it
1: D-A-M-E-S.
2: Okay, S M as in
1: Mary.
2: Okay, very good. That's what I thought. Okay. Have you had any luck with that, for starters?
1: Friday night, Saturday morning at 11 o'clock Pacific.
2: Wow. Okay, great. Now, I got a suggestion for you. I want to run this by you. How about having a round table or like a conference call with, say, Ed Dames, Richard Hoagland, Michael Lindemann, you can pick any one of that, any number of that group. And
1: they all have very different things, sir.
2: Not really.
1: Richard, really.
2: Richard would be able to converse with this guy in a way I think that would.
1: I don't at all.
2: I'm not sure. No. What I'm driving at here is we got to thrash out. Whether or not we're really in trouble.
1: Thank you very much. It's only a matter of how we best do that. And I think that having Richard Hoagland, who does a lot of work on Mars and the Moon, would not be the person to have on with Major Dames. What I want to do Friday night, Saturday morning is to, we'll have enough time, and I want to give you all more of an idea of what remote viewing is. A lot of people don't understand what SciTech is, what he did for the military, and what he's doing now in civilian life, and then that will put into perspective for you what he says is going to occur. First time caller line, you're on the air.
3: Yeah, this is Lee in Lubbock.
1: Hello, Lee in Lubbock. How are you doing?
3: Just fine. I was just calling this, it's the first time, but I was calling about the racism thing.
1: Yes, sir.
3: There's two books I found. One, it's about LSD, actually, but they get into some really strange things about the CIA. It's called Acid Dreams. It's by a man named Bruce Cheyenne, I think his name is. But they get into some real interesting things about the CIA involvement and things like the SDS and the Weatherman and all the big activist groups in the late 60s.
1: Yes.
3: And it was saying they found documents saying one in six of the demonstrators at the Democrat Convention in Chicago was actually either hired by the CIA or paid by them, to cause trouble. And I started looking at that, and I started looking at, the L.A. riots and other things. And what I'm starting to see is, you have all these people blaming each other, and somebody gets them to point the finger, and that they're so caught up in this race deal where they got to attack and hate each other that they miss the point. And things like, terrible social programs and eugenics programs and stuff are just going straight by them, and they never see it, They're so focused on hating blacks or white, and blacks hating whites, it's getting to the point where you wonder if there's not a different agenda.
1: I see where you're headed. You're trying to say the government is doing it. The CIA is out here sponsoring it, encouraging it, whatever. I don't think so. Or if there's something to that, there's not much to it. You can't really create hatreds that aren't there. They're really there. That's an attempt to shift blame. Say, I'm not doing it. I don't, it's not people out there really hating each other. It's the CIA making them do it. I don't believe in that, sorry. East of the Rockies, you're on the air. Hello.
4: Well, good morning, Art.
1: Good morning.
4: It's Mike in Blair, Nebraska.
1: Well, I'll be doggone. Mike, you're going to get the honors this morning because this program seems to be ending.
4: Oh, well, the one thing I wanted to say first was white supremacist Christian is an oxymoron.
1: Yeah, well.
4: And on that note, from Blair, Nebraska, good night, America.
1: There's a man who knows how to do it. Thank you from Blair, Nebraska, and all across this great land. Thank you. From the great American Southwest High Desert, I'm Art Bell. Good night, America.
0: Welcome to Nye Underground. And now, let's open Art's vault for a classic bumper hit.

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0: the high desert in the great American Southwest. I bid you all good evening, good morning, good afternoon, wherever you may be in the world's prolific time zones. We cover them all with this program called Coast to Coast AM Weekend Edition. I'm Art Bell. Hi. Well, we've got a lot to do tonight. Lots to do tonight. Sean David Morton, second hour. In a moment, Whitley Strieber, for a very good reason. I hope you all sit down, turn the volume on the radio up, turn the damn TV off, whatever else you're doing. Take a few minutes out to listen to what's coming, those of you that care. Let's cover a little of, the not-so-important on my webcam tonight. I've got a picture of myself along with Comet. Now, some of you may remember Comet. He's our orange tabby who was wild and crazy, and I mean really feral wild, wild beyond your wildest dreams. So wild we had to keep him in the bathroom for 6 months. He lived there after he bit me a couple of times. Anyway, over the years, he came from this starved, brain-damaged little wraith to now a very plump, happy, still brain damaged, but wonderful cat. That's Comet in the photo. So there you are. Otherwise, in the Bell household, all is right with my beautiful wife, Ramona, all the furry friends. The antenna, I'm engaging now in doubling the size of my antenna, the beginnings of that project, and so we've got all the materials for that. And we are ready to go. So that's what's going on around the Bell household. It's going to be a monster antenna, about a half mile long, actually. About a half mile of wire up there. Couple of headlines. One headline, really. And I wonder if, could I be the only one puzzled by this? Six U.S.-bound flights from England, Scotland, and France were canceled Saturday because of security concerns. The U.S. government said it had fresh indications of Al-Qaeda's continued interest in targeting commercial planes flying to the U.S. British Airways grounded the same flight scheduled Sunday and Monday from London's Heathrow Airport to Dulles International Airport outside Washington, as well as the return flights, by the way. Also canceled a flight from London to Miami on Sunday. In addition, Continental said it canceled Flight 17 for Sunday from Glasgow, Scotland to Los Angeles with a intermediate stop in Newark, New Jersey. Now, this, of course, is several weeks of canceling flights now. Now, they did it that, as well during the holidays, and I really am truly puzzled by this tactic. I don't get it. Now, call me naive, but if they honestly believe there's a problem with these flights, why wouldn't you gather them together and then go through the passengers like a fine-tooth comb? If you have the names of the people, certainly go and arrest them. But this continued cancellation of flights, to me, is puzzling. If you have intel, then use it. If it's so vague that there wouldn't be anybody you can arrest or investigate or anything like that. Maybe they are. Maybe they're canceling the flights and then investigating the people. I don't know, but there's never anything about that. Just canceled flights, and I'm puzzled by the tactic, even though I guess I understand. But I'm still puzzled. And if you think I'm puzzled by that, here it comes. Last week, about an hour before airtime, this story began to break. This monster of a world, I mean, it's a world-shaking story. It's that big. And let me read you a little bit, just a little bit of this one, just enough. The headline is, "A global warming will plunge Britain into new ice age within decades. Britain is likely to be plunged into an ice age within our lifetime by global warming, new research suggests." A study, which is being taken seriously by top government scientists, has uncovered a change, quote here, of remarkable amplitude in the circulation of the waters of the North Atlantic. Similar events in prehistory are known to have caused sudden flips of the climate, bringing ice ages to Northern Europe within a few decades. The development described as, quote, listen carefully, the largest and most dramatic oceanic change ever measured in the era of modern instruments by the U.S. Woods Hole Oceanographic Institute, which led the research, threatens to, listen carefully, is an important part, threatens to turn off the Gulf Stream, which keeps Europe's weather mild. If that happens, Britain and Northern Europe are expected to switch abruptly to the climate of Labrador, which is on the same latitude. Check your globe. Bringing a nightmare scenario where farmland turns to tundra, winter temperatures drop below minus 20 degrees centigrade. Much heralded cold snap predicted for the coming week would seem balmy by comparison. A report by the International Biosphere Program in Sweden, launched by Nobel Prize professor Paul Crutzen and other top scientists, warned last week that pollution threatened to trigger changes with catastrophic consequences like these. Just continuing a little more in the article, and you can, it's on the website, you can read the rest for yourself. Scientists have long expected that global warming could, paradoxically, cause a devastating cooling in Europe by disrupting the Gulf Stream, which brings as much heat to Britain in winter as the sun does. The U.S. Academy of Sciences has even described such abrupt, dramatic changes as, quote, likely, end quote. But until now, it has been thought this would be at least a century away. The new research by scientists at the Center for Environment, Fisheries, and Agriculture Science and Canada's Bedford Institute of Oceanography, as well as Woods Hole, all of them very respected, indicate that this may already be beginning to happen. In other words, it may already be underway right now. Well, I just flipped last week. There's more to the story. For heaven's sakes, I've got it back on the website. Go up and read it, please. This is a monster story. I got an email because I began to wonder, with all of you, how the U.S. press, the large networks and such, would react to such as, a story of this magnitude. Well, I got an email from, I'll withhold her name, she gives it to me, who says, listen, Art, I can't promise that this will come to pass, but I'll try my damnedest to do this story for CBS News Sunday morning, where I'm a producer. Well, it did not come to pass, but I certainly appreciate the effort. There were indications, some indications anyway, that somebody was paying attention because Fortune magazine came out with their own article called Climate Collapse. The Pentagon's weather nightmare. The Pentagon's weather nightmare. You might want to read that. That also is on the website. And then, of course, last week I read to you, as I will do now quickly, just a little piece from Whitley's book and my book, The Coming Global Superstorm, reading from the inside cover of the book, What Will Trigger It? Global warming is about to cause the North Atlantic Current, which pumps warm water into the Arctic, to suddenly drop to a more southerly route. This will cause an explosive change in climate, spawning a massive storm as cold Arctic air is freed to pour south, clashing with overheated air in temperate zones. Well, that's, of course, exactly or pretty precisely what's occurring right now. And so here to talk about it, logically so, in a moment, is Whitley Strieber, author of Communion and so much more, including, of course, co-authoring the Coming Global Superstorm. He's a host of a program called Dreamland. And, of course, he bumped into this article shortly after I did. And we'll find out what his reaction was like when he saw this article in a moment. Whitley Strieber. I must say that a story of this proportion, where Europe will freeze, the world will change, much more will happen than you have been told, by the way, and Whitley's about to tell you a lot more about it, specifically the effect on the U.S. I'm astounded that there are time for scandals on the evening news, there's time for politics, oh God, lots of time for politics, but I mean something of this magnitude, something this earth-shaking, this something is something that will affect us all it's almost beyond a reasonable discussion to talk about how much impact this will have, and not a word on the evening news, not a word. Whitley, welcome to the program.
1: Well, it's good to be back, Art. You're right. Not a word on the evening news. There was an article in Fortune magazine,
0: yes,
1: that talked about the Pentagon report about this and a few other things.
0: But before we get to that, though, I don't know when did you become aware of this article? It must have been very quickly.
1: I got an email from one of the scientists at Woods Hole.
0: Oh, you did?
1: Yeah, right at the beginning, just as the report was being published, and it was a sort of a heads up. And I went to their website and began looking at it, and I realized, oh my God. then it was quickly picked up by the British press, by the Independent specifically, and that was where we began to follow the story on Unknown Country.
0: Whitley, after reading this book, as you read the full article in the Independent, I'll tell you, it stood the hair on the back of my neck straight up. It really,
1: you know,
0: did. I read that and I said, oh my God.
1: In Superstorm, we have memos and a few little news stories from the future and so forth. The article from the Independent could have been part of our book.
0: Yeah, I know.
1: It is, and what's so shocking is it's 2004, not like 2025, which is what we sort of thought maybe we'd be kind of beginning to worry about this then. And this is so out of hand.
0: Well,
1: right now,
0: maybe it's so big. I don't know. Maybe it's so big the networks don't know how to handle it. Maybe they, honest God, maybe they don't know how to handle it, Whitley. It's that big. How can they not be?
1: No. There's a resistance to talking about these issues. The environment is a dirty word. It's a liberal plot.
0: I guess.
1: Well, it has nothing to do with anything with politics,
0: but that's
1: ideology,
0: you know,
1: at all.
0: But you know what, Whitley? When Art and Whitley write a book, fine, ignore it. You know,
1: right.
0: That's easily understandable. But on the other hand, when Woods Hole and people like that are saying, not only is it coming, but it may already have begun. That's what they said in the article. May have already started. It has started.
1: Yeah. Oh, it has started because, and you know, we're seeing the consequences of it right now, because right now in Australia, there have been, just in the past week, there have been incredible, violent storms. And we are seeing various things happen in connection with this extremely cold weather in the eastern half of the United States.
0: Well, yeah, it's like a rattlesnake rattling. It's and who's
1: beginning
0: listening?
1: To rattle? Yeah.
0: Yeah, sure. Who's listening? I'm not sure who's listening.
1: Well, the scary thing is that because of the fact that the European press is what's most interested in this, and most concerned about it, Americans don't realize that we're going to take the major hit. Actually,
0: well, in the first story, Whitley, as you know. There's all kinds of dire reference to Europe and elsewhere, but they barely mention the United States. I think something about the West or the Southwest going into drought, but not beyond that. Now, what kind of consequences should this occur? Would there be for the Americans, say, Northeast?
1: Well, first of all, the consequences to the American Northeast, this is going to be one of the first areas to feel it. And they've already started. They started last summer. I knew last summer, and I reported this on my website. We began to feature news articles that explained it on our website last July, when suddenly the onshore waters all the way down into central Florida.
0: They got cold.
1: Got cold.
0: Very cold.
1: The reason was,
0: I had swimmers calling saying, oh my God.
1: What is going on?
0: It was like stepping into ice, they said.
1: Right. That the Gulf Stream, as it weakens, it will go farther and farther out to sea. It, because it, in effect, is getting shorter in the long loop that presses up against the continental shelf. Gets tighter, and that pulls it all out to sea, and that's what happened, and that's why the cold water was coming all the way down from Labrador, and I thought, oh my goodness, this water is seeping down the continental shelf so far, because the Gulf Stream, which we watch, we have an area on our website that you can click on called the Quick Watch, and it gives you a quick reading of basically of climate change flashpoints and a rating as to how close we are at any given time.
0: All right. Tell me, for example, about the American Northeast? Let's just take that as an example.
1: Okay. Well, that was when it began in the American Northeast. Now, this winter, the extraordinary harshness of the winter has got to do with the fact that the Gulf Stream is still flowing very weakly, and it is pushing itself farther and farther out to sea. Now, it hasn't dropped down yet in the sense that it's still reaching around up all the way to Europe. And so over there, it's not much changed. But over here, it's farther offshore, and we're seeing that the winter weather from the north has a lot more of an effect. And what we're going to see in the spring will be a little bit different, because the desalinization of the polar waters in the north and south, this means that this water will change temperature much more quickly, begin to change temperature much more quickly than it has in the past.
0: Well, what are the extremes for
1: and
0: this?
1: You're going to see very heavy weather.
0: Yeah, okay. Well, if it takes the flip that they're talking about in the article, in this article, if it does the flip, boom, what would be the range of consequences for the American Northeast?
1: Well, I think that it depends on the season. If this happens in like high summer, if the Gulf Stream suddenly stops flowing, you'll see extraordinarily bad storms. We'd see this superstorm scenario in some form emerge, probably with very many really really intensive thunderstorms and. Really a type of storm that we don't record what they call a supercell, but there would be very big mega supercells involved. It would be bad. It would be really, really bad over all of Canada, or eastern Canada and the northeastern and...
0: What kind of ultimate temperature change range would the Northeast look at?
1: It would be looking at harsh, very hot summers, with really violent weather, especially on the shoulders in the spring and the fall, and plunging then into winters that would really become intolerable. There would be areas of the Northeast which people would have to leave, but they wouldn't really be viable, and a lot of Canada would be in the same boat.
0: Europe would freeze, of course.
1: Europe will freeze, and the northern tier of Europe, places like Siberia, where they're 10 million people living in northern Siberia are going to go. They're going to have to leave. The main problem with Europe is going to be a shortened growing season, and this is going to be true worldwide. Changes in growth patterns of crops, a shortened growing season in Europe is going to result in, even where people are able to hang on in terms of the harsh weather, it's going to result in food shortages in parts of the world where we have not had food shortages in living memory.
0: Well, if Great Britain, Whitley, went to temperatures equal right now to Labrador, which is what they say would happen, to some degree it would become not habitable for a lot of people.
1: Not habitable in the northern parts of it, no.
0: Yeah, not
1: it
0: habitable.
1: Wouldn't be. And here's the thing. What's so ironic is it that they think there's nothing at that all that can be done, and therefore we just have to kind of dance on the fantail of the Titanic?
0: Well, that's a really good question. Yes. Is that a reason not to report it? Because there's no action
1: that
0: we can take. But that's not a reason not to report this.
1: No,
0: it's
1: but there
0: not.
1: Is every reason to. But the thing is, there's a lot that can be done. As we pointed out in Superstorm, and as I did a journal entry on my website, which lists. And it's also in the Superstorm section in the Quick Watch section on my website.
0: The problem is, Whitley, though, that a lot of it is financially untenable.
1: It isn't.
0: Well,
1: no, no.
0: Well,
1: it's easy stuff. If we all did it, if Blair, Bush, the president, the I don't know what's happening in France right now. I think the prime minister just got arrested. So, say the president of France, Berlusconi, the chancellor of Germany, Putin.
0: And if they all got together, what?
1: All stood up and said, do these 10 things voluntarily, everybody.
0: Yes.
1: We would slow this process down enough.
0: All right. Hold it right there for a moment. We'll take a break here at the bottom of the hour, and we'll be right back. This is such a magnitude. Some of the press out there has got to jump on this. So if you work for a large network, just do me a favor and humor me. I mean, go to coasttocoastam.com and read New Ice Age and the Pentagon's Weather Nightmare, and then see if you can not report it.

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2: Good evening, everybody. We are involved with Whitley Strieber right now, and we're talking about the weather. By the way, gusting up to about 50 miles an hour, I think, in parts of L.A., and it really ripped through here today as well. The weather is going to get more and more violent. It's going to continue to get more violent until we finally begin to get supercells and that sort of thing, and Europe literally freezes. That's what's ahead, and we're trying to get a little coverage for this little event. All right, well, one more time. I know a lot of you in the big media listen to me. I know a lot of you at the networks, the producers and so forth listen to me. So humor me on this one, and go to our website at www.coasttocoastam.com. Read the two articles from incredibly impeccable sources. The one, of course, quoting Woods Hole and talking about Europe freezing. That's right, just freezing, becoming, as is Labrador, the United States having tremendous effects, the world having tremendous effects. Read that article. And all of the PhDs that back it up, read the Pentagon's weather nightmare, and then for God's sakes, go into your network and convince them that this is more serious than whatever happened with Michael Jackson or whatever other infotainment they've got running that night, and give it a few minutes, for God's sakes. It's an earth-shaking, world-changing event, and you're not reporting on it. You're not doing your job. So, hey, Whitley.
3: Okay.
2: You know something about the Pentagon, right? They've apparently...
3: Yeah.
2: Tell us.
3: Well, they have produced a report, and the Fortune magazine story is in part based on it. And one of the things that it does is it discusses the vulnerabilities around the world, and the what basically they're concerned about is that disruptions of growing of crop disruptions are going to cause starvation, and this is going to lead to what they call a raider mentality, which is, they point out, always been true. When people are starving, they don't just sit down and take it. They go and try to find something to eat.
2: That's right.
3: The other thing is that there are some vulnerabilities in our country that we're not really aware of. One of the big ones, oddly enough, is on the West Coast. Not on the East Coast, but on the West Coast, where there are a lot of reservoirs and aqueducts at sea level close enough to the coast to where significant storm surges could inundate them and basically break the water transport system for fresh water all up and down the coast. And that is a very sobering and significant danger.
2: I wonder if anybody could even estimate the economic impact should this occur quickly.
3: Well, it's beyond that.
2: Yeah, it's beyond.
3: You're talking about the end of the way an economy works. It's more than, you can't really put a dollar figure on it. It's beyond beyond measure, really.
2: Yeah. I keep trying to give people the measure of the magnitude of this story so that the right people will pick it up in the world. Didn't you tell me the president did not utter the word environment in his State of the Union message? Now,
3: yeah, he didn't. No.
2: Yeah, he didn't, yeah. Well, so then if that's not the environment affecting us real quick,
3: is it a dirty word? There's a real failure of leadership worldwide, and it's not just one president. It's all presidents for more or less a whole quarter of a century, as well as most European leaders, because there's been, we have the Kyoto Protocols, but it's based around an idea, which is very dubious of planting large numbers of trees. The problem being that it's been discovered that saplings are actually emitters of carbon dioxide. So if you plant too many trees at once, you're going to make things a whole lot worse. Ironically, a couple of years ago, the Prime Minister of Canada came out with what I was referring to earlier in the program, a simple, straightforward way of reducing CO2 emissions. Now, we know this is all part of a large natural cycle. It's going to happen anyway, but we can slow it down. And as we slow it down, we can maybe learn more about how to handle it.
2: But we're not even taking steps to slow it down.
3: And
2: really,
3: the thing that's so sad is the steps aren't costly. They involve only actions, simple actions by average individuals. If people in the developed world, that is to say in Japan, the United States, Australia, Canada, Europe, all did this. I mean, these are the people who emit the most. If they all did this simple group of things, we'd be okay. This would, but no.
2: I'm not sure I'm convinced of that, Whitley.
3: Well,
2: I mean,
3: okay.
2: That's very optimistic on your part.
3: It is optimistic. I mean, we'd be okay not for 100 years, but we would be okay for 20 years. Or 15 years, anyway, but enough time to at least do some forward planning. But right now, it is mired down in these horrible arguments about whether or not to completely disrupt the economic life of the world over this.
2: Well, look, Whitley.
3: We're never going to do it.
2: I cannot decide myself whether the hand of man has anything to do with this at all, or whether it's just a natural climate snap.
3: Oh, no, it's both.
2: Why even have that discussion? What's happening, as Woodhull says, already may have begun. And if in fact it has begun, I take another tack than you. I don't think there's going to be anything we can do to stop it at all. I think all we can do is quickly adjust where we grow our food. Those fuel supplies that are going to be needed, we need to face up to what's about to change. It seems to me, and taking steps, shouldn't the hand of man be involved? That's fine, Whitley, but I don't think we're going to change it. I think it's a force greater than ourselves.
3: Well, right now it may be true. It may be that we have crossed the line, but it's true. I'm always optimistic, and I'm always believing. I wouldn't have written books like Nature's End and Superstorm if I didn't believe that change was possible. Why bother? I mean, why not just write cool mysteries and vampire novels and have fun and not worry about it? But in fact, the warning, the Woodhull warning, is a really dire warning, and I don't want to be a Pollyanna. It is very, very serious.
2: It's very dire.
3: It is like it was lifted right out of the pages of our book 15 or 20 years before we thought it would ever happen.
2: Yeah, exactly, exactly, correct.
3: You know,
2: exactly.
3: It's a weird thing to have written a book like that. And to see it actually happening.
2: Yes, it's weirder than you can imagine.
3: Very weird.
2: It just, like, as I said, when I read it, it stood the hairs on the back of my neck up. I thought, oh, man, here it comes. This is it. It
3: has
2: begun.
3: I was thinking the other day of when this all started in my mind. And, it started, I had an encounter with a man, and I've never known exactly who he was, Toronto, the night of the end of a book tour.
2: In the hotel room, right?
3: In the hotel room in June of 1998. And he mentioned some things about how it all worked in sort of just one little brief paragraph. And that was what began the odyssey that gradually put it all together. And I think our book was the first place that it was really put together. There was an Atlantic Monthly article where it was somewhat put together. And there was enough in terms of ice information about ice cores and the fossil record to show, and this is the thing, by the way, that the fossil record does show that a kind of storm kicks up, the superstorm.
2: About every 13,000.
3: Yeah, that is, that so off the scale, apparently, that we don't even have a way of, we don't even have it described. It's not even, it's not described in our lexicon of weather that can happen. And we know, it just recently, there was a discovery made in Peru as glaciers ironically melt. They make these discoveries that some Peruvian glaciers had at their bases plants that had been quick frozen. Now you think about this. 10,000-year-old glaciers. On their base there had been, when these glaciers started, there was plant life, lush plant life growing that was quick frozen. And it took 10,000 years.
2: In the mouths of dinosaurs, too.
3: Or it, I mean, to be in the mouths of mammoths.
2: Woolly mammoths.
3: Mammoths, for it to be unfrozen. Now, a storm that works like that, that hits with unbelievable fury and then sits without change for 10,000 years, we don't have anything like that described, but it happens.
2: Yes, it
3: and
2: it
3: we do know that conditions now are like they were some time in terms of years, maybe a few years, maybe 50 years. We really don't know how long before that happened. We know this.
2: All right. Again, all of this said, it's just not Whitley and Art. Now it's reputable scientific organizations, really the best, Woods Hole, like that, saying it may already have begun, and here's what's coming. And I guess there's an awful lot more that our Department of Defense knows about, which you can read to some degree in the Fortune magazine, and then you know even more, Whitley.
3: Yeah, and on our website on Monday, there's going to be a huge story about the Pentagon. It's called Pentagon Says Weather Wars in Our Future, and it'll be up there on Monday morning. They're working on it now.
2: Do you think they're working, our military, that is, our government, on... Do you think they do know, Whitley, and have considered at the highest levels and are working on ways scientifically to try to do something about it?
3: You know, that gets to issues of, like, what HAARP is and stuff.
2: Yeah, yeah.
3: I honestly don't know.
2: Maybe it does.
3: Or maybe it's about what chemtrails are. Maybe they're that idea of not Robert Oppenheimer, of one of the nuclear scientists, his name will come to my mind in a minute, who had suggested putting aluminum chloride particles in the atmosphere to the solar energy reaching
2: Earth. That's right, yes.
3: You know, the honest truth is none of that is going to make any difference. Because
2: okay, let's go down that road. Suppose it happens. Europe freezes. Let's say nothing happened, but Europe freezing. That would be a worldwide catastrophic event in itself. And what do you think our government might do, for example, as it sees a Great Britain begin to turn into a giant icicle? Are we going to send aid to Great Britain? Are we going to become involved or isolationist? What do you think the U.S. would do?
3: The thing is, it's not aid they're going to need. It's living space.
2: Well, do we throw open the borders to Europeans and say...
3: I think they're going to go south. I think they'll have to.
2: Toward the African?
3: Absolutely. I think they'll go south. I think that there will be a great migration southward.
2: You think world capitals will change and move to the south along with the populace?
3: I think populations will move southward. I think that probably Southern Europe will become much more crowded, and I think North Africa would become Europeanized.
2: And its effect on the Middle East, where all that oil is?
3: Well, I don't think that they would, in a situation like that, the people of the North are going to be the ones who are heavily armed and capable of carrying out an invasion. And it's going to, in effect, be the same thing that happened during the time of the Roman Empire, and for the same reason.
2: I mean, this is the kind of thing that causes world wars, right?
3: Oh, yeah. This is the kind of thing. This is what caused the fall of the Roman Empire. It is basically bad weather and growing problems growing crops in Central Asia and Eastern Asia caused movement, like a House of Cards effect, a movement of tribes across the West. And they turned out to be using horses in ways that the Romans had not discovered, and they were just, they were actually technologically superior, even though they were much less civilized. And in this case, Europe, I mean, do we really think that these very peaceful European governments will sit and quietly die?
2: No.
3: Because it's not nice?
2: No.
3: To invade these relatively helpless countries to the south? I don't think
2: so. No, I don't think so either. And it will... See, even if it has the potential to get to this level, folks, we're already talking about a world revolution. Doesn't this deserve a minute or two on the evening news? I mean, again, it's Woods Hole, people like that, that are saying this. It's not Art Whitley. It's, you know, as mainstream as you can get. And the news has got to get out because, you know, you got to know about something before you start to do something about it. And if you don't hear about it on the evening news in America, Whitley, you just know it can't be true. It's just got to be some kind of rumor or something. So how do we break through the blockade?
3: Here is from the Pentagon report. And I say this because this would be a great soundbite. Violent storms are increasingly common as the Gulf Stream's current becomes wobbly on its way to collapse, which it is in fact doing now. A particularly severe storm causes the ocean to break through levees in the Netherlands, making coastal cities such as The Hague unlivable.
2: Mm-hmm.
3: In California, the Delta Island levees in the Sacramento River are breached, disrupting the aqueduct system transporting water from north to south. Mega droughts afflict the U.S., especially in the southern states, along with winds that are 15% stronger on average than they are now, causing widespread dust storms and soil loss. This is what the Pentagon is saying is going to happen.
2: When was that report issued?
3: I don't see that in what they've given me to look
2: okay,
3: at.
2: Okay, but
3: here.
2: It must be
3: recent.
2: It must be on top of this other story.
3: It must be quite recent. I think it's been in the past few months. I'm just guessing.
2: Doesn't this make it the mother of all national security issues? I mean, as bad as all the terrorist stuff is, isn't this much worse?
3: It is the greatest environmental change recorded in probably at least 10,000 years. Recorded history. There's never been one this big in the history, recorded history, of mankind. It may be that the last time this happened, it destroyed a great civilization. Maybe that's what all the Atlantis legends are about. I don't know. But it is drastic. It is very, very serious.
2: It was maybe easy to ignore when it was not going to be in our lifetimes, but this legend is going to occur in our lifetimes, or at least they're saying in here that that's what may be happening right now, starting. They said it was like, boom, like that, like throwing a switch, and once the switch was thrown, the end result was inevitable.
3: Growing tensions in gender novel alliances. Canada joins Fortress America in a North American bloc. Alternatively, Canada may seek to keep its abundant hydropower for itself, straining its ties with the energy-hungry U.S.
2: Uh-huh.
3: North and South Korea align to create a technically savvy nuclear-armed entity. Europe forms a truly unified bloc to curb its immigration problems and protect against aggressors. Russia, threatened by impoverished neighbors in dire straits, may join the European bloc. Then it goes on to say that as the planet's carrying capacity shrinks, an ancient pattern reemerges, the eruption of desperate all-out wars over food, water, and energy supplies. As Harvard archaeologist Stephen LeBlanc has noted, wars over resources were the norm until about three centuries ago.
2: All right, well, Whitley, I don't know how much stronger we can come at them. And all I can say is thank you for being here, brother.
3: And thank you, brother.
2: Talk to you shortly, and we'll just keep pounding away.
3: scary to be a couple of prophets yelling into the wind.
2: Into the night, into the wind. You got it. Thanks, yep. Thanks, Whitley.
3: Goodbye.
2: And once again, if you're a producer for a large network program, humor me, even though I'm Art Bell, go to my website and read these two stories. Would you please? They're up there tonight at coasttocoastam.com. They might not be up there for long, so go now and read them and see if in all good conscience you cannot run it.

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1: The Earth, induced visions, read maps, predict geologic events, and taught him to travel in the time stream. That's quite a lot. His track record of predicting Earth changes, catastrophes, economic trends, the stock market. Oh, he's done very well with the market, by the way. I got several emails complimenting Sean on his market so far this year. Political events have brought him international recognition as a way to bring his visions to the world. In 1993, Sean started the Prophecy Research Institute and has since then been the publisher and editor of the international monthly magazine, the Delphi Associates Newsletter, which is the nation's foremost publication, prophecy, prediction, and cutting-edge news. Now, as with a lot of people out on a limb, you know, a lot of people love Sean David Morton, and a lot of people hate his guts. And that's the kind of, you don't get very many middle reactions to people who make predictions and have prophecy. You just don't get a lot of mid-range reactions. Usually it's either love or hate. Well, love or hate, coming up in a moment, Sean David Morton. Well, all right, actually, you know, that's worth exploring a little bit. When you say the name, Ed Dames, Sean David Morton, there are other similar names I could toss at you. There's very infrequently they're all right. You don't get those reactions. You get either, God, I love him, he is so right on, I just wait to hear the next word he's going to say, or a total fraud, I hate his guts. You know, there's hardly ever any middle range. There's more like both the I love him and I hate him, the rain type ranges. Sean, any idea why that is?
2: Well, I think it has something to do with, I think so many of the marvelous people that you have on your show, that people are, whenever you're challenging an established paradigm, or whenever you are challenging a belief structure with a philosophy, and, you know, you have to admit that, Over the past, gosh, and it's actually been 13 years since I've been on your show, since 1991, actually, so we're in our 13th year here. You challenge a lot of people's, first off, you're challenging people's conceptions, you're challenging people's paradigms, you're challenging their box of what they believe to be real. And I think the nice thing about what I've been able to do with at least my prophecies and predictions and tried very assiduously to do on this program is to try to get a documentation of things that I've said here and in the recordings of the show.
1: And the program has certainly achieved that. Before we get into prophecy and prediction, though,
2: sure.
1: In the last hour, Whitley and I discussed not prophecy and prediction, but a report from Woods Hole.
2: Right.
1: You know, and others. I mean, really, the top scientists in the world.
2: Right.
1: Of an event that's going to shake the world, or potentially would shake the world, to its very foundations in every way imaginable, including perhaps a world war. Mm-hmm. It's that big, and it still hasn't hit the major networks. Got any thoughts on that?
2: Yeah, well, it's the shifting of the fabulous articles you have on your website about the Pentagon's problem, and, of course, the shifting of the Gulf Stream. And,
1: yes.
2: If you remember, we talked about this, I think, gosh, I mean, for about 10 years, we've been talking about so much of this. And remember back in the days when it seemed like the lunatic fringe was talking about these predictions, and we thought that these predictions were maybe hundreds of years away. And now it's not even years, it's possibly months.
1: It may be already underway.
2: And the biggest shift being, and you can put this into a huge political science context. When I was at USC, we used to take punch cards and put in paradigms exactly like this into computers there to come up with political science solutions. That if the Gulf Stream, within the next 10 years, for example, stops hitting Europe, and Europe begins to glaciate, and we're talking savagely glaciate.
1: Oh, yeah.
2: We're no longer talking about 50 years, which is what they were thinking was going to happen between 2040 to 2050 or so. But once again, we're in that magical, mystical, and yet horrific time frame of 2012 to 2014 again, within 10 years or so of Europe glaciating. Then that means that you were quite possibly going to have

0: have masses of the population of Europe beginning to move south into the more equatorial regions of Africa. And, of course, look what's happened over the course of, I mean, let's take the, if you want to take the grand conspiracy theory of this and say that the prevalence of AIDS, whether or not you believe the Strecker memorandum or that AIDS was purposely induced into the populations in Africa to basically wipe out huge sections of Africa laced in polio vaccines through the World Health Organization or what have you, the end result has been the decimation and depopulation of large chunks of Africa. Now you're seeing a political structure being put into place to control much of what's going on in the Middle East. I'm saying that you're going to have these Asiatic, Russian, and Caucasian populations are going to have to start moving south down towards the equator and start populating sections of Africa within the next 20 years or so due to a quite possible glaciation of Europe. And going all the way back, and we've talked about this a couple of times on this program, there was a report that was done by the military in association with the RAND Corporation here in Santa Monica, and it was published in a book called World in Peril by Kenneth White, and it was called The Flight of the Key Bird. And most of this was being discovered between 1945 and about 1952 or so, when the military was mapping polar routes to open them up for commercial travel, when they discovered that there were actually three northern magnetic poles, and that what was happening is that the pole was static from about 1850 when it was first taken to 1945, and then from 45 through 55, they noticed that the poles themselves, the magnetic flux of the Earth, was in fact moving or jumping. And
1: that's
0: their
1: right.
0: theory was that they believed that a series of atomic tests, you know, of course we've dropped, almost 2,500 nuclear weapons on our biggest enemy, Nevada, and you know, right outside of Las Vegas,
1: that's right.
0: and that this has actually managed to knock the Earth slightly off kilter. And their predictions, and these were published front page news in Look magazine at that time, and this came right out of the RAND Corporation, RAND built a huge model of the Earth, complete with magma, magnetic fields, and what have you. And what happened was is that when True North, which is somewhere up near around, I think, Boothby Bay, Canada or so, and Magnetic North met, that in 60% of their experiments, you actually had, first off, you had a wild changing of the oceanic currents. You had a huge changing or a massive changing the electromagnetic field of the planet, which, of course, then affects the weather. And at the point of where Magnetic and True North begin to meet, the actual speed of Magnetic North would actually pick up, and their theory was is that you would see Magnetic and True North meeting sometime in the time frame. Once again, military report between 2012 and approximately 2014. And then, and in the RAND Corporation tests, they found that in 40% of the tests, you had an electromagnetic pole shift of the planet. In other words, the north-south pole shifted with a not an appreciable massive wobble of the Earth, but unfortunately in 60% of their tests, you actually had their model completely flip over and sort of low on its side. And as I said, this was reported front page, it was like 1968, 69 or so, of Look magazine. But it was just one of those things, it was too big. People just can't really get their minds around the entire planet flipping over when at first the military thought, well, we should classify this information or do something with
1: it. So you think that's what's going on with this story? It's just too big?
0: Yeah, well, it's very, I mean, when you're talking about the planet possibly flipping over or doing whatever, I mean, first off, there's really nothing you can do about it. Second off, it's just one of those things where, well...
1: But because we can't do something about something, it's never stopped us before from reporting on it if it's big enough. I mean, we
0: right.
1: report on terrorism, which we don't seem to be able to do a hell of a lot about so far. And canceled flights, and I don't know. I mean, they've got room for so much stuff, but something of this magnitude, they don't have room for it, or they're not doing it. Would you suggest because we can't affect it?
0: I don't know. I'm not sure what the. I mean, as I said, the military originally was thinking about classifying the report, and then when it came out in Look magazine, the public outcry of it was, you know, nothing. The public was like, oh well, that's interesting. Another one of those sort of scientific anomalies. I'm saying that everything that they reported in the Flight of the Key Bird, this was a tricked out, I think, B-29 bomber. It was the last one left besides the Enola Gay that they tricked out to do this and do these experiments, which, as I said, opened up commercial travel through the poles and was considered the greatest military achievement, actually, for the latter half of the 20th century. Everything that they said in this report, including the shifting of the Gulf Stream, the shifting of various water currents, the massively increased, the shorter seasons, if you will, because we're going directly from, you know, dead summer to dead winter with the disappearance of the lull periods of fall and spring, which are leading, of course, to then massive snows and then massive floods when the snows begin to melt. Everything they talked about these weather gyrations leading up to 2012 is the 2014 period. And as I said, whereas years ago this was all the lunatic fringe, and I've been saying since I think day one on this program when we started talking about this that leading up to the period of late 2004 to 2005, that there are a series of warnings both from the Egyptians, from the time coding in the Great Pyramid of Giza, from the Mayan prophecies, and then take all the metaphysical stuff and throw it out the window and then look specifically at the economic prognosticators, just doing it from a political science standpoint, of actually taking the patterns, the economic patterns and cycles, borrowing patterns and cycles, aging populations, if you will, the great fourth turning of what was going to happen as the center can't really hold the closer we get to the 2005 time period or so, leading us up to what I believe is going to be a tribulation-type period, both economically, socially, politically, and ecologically, between 2005 and approximately 2012, leading to some kind of new society, new civilization, some kind of quantum shift in consciousness for the people at large. And I think it's one of those things that's going to have to become a necessity, if you will. But we have to look at, if you look at the trends of where we're going, you start thinking to yourself, how do you get ahead of the curve? And I'm always trying to think in terms, and this is why I've been so successful with the stock market and so successful, you know, economically and politically. I'm always thinking ahead of the curve, saying, well, this is where the trend and where we are going based on my understanding of these various cycles. What can you do? How can you empower yourself to be able to put yourself in a situation where you can profit and prosper from those situations, and at the same time prepare yourself for it? And right now, within the next 18 months or so, I mean, we're not talking, once again, years or decades. It's 18 months.
1: It sounds terrible to say that you can profit from what will be death and disaster lot of people. But the fact of the matter is, you can.
0: Well, I'm not saying profit. For example,
1: I am.
0: If you see the computer revolution coming, you know.
1: No. I'm saying you can profit by it. If you think you know what's going to happen, if you think Europe is going to freeze, if you think population centers are going to shift, there are definitely ways you can profit from it. In other words, you can invest in what you know people are going to have to begin to do.
0: True. This is true.
1: It's that simple.
0: And in that case, for example, I knew that we would, well, in my case, and let me admit to this, that I bought in 1998-99, stock in Raytheon and TRW and Hughes, and because I knew that the United States, the beginning in 2000-2001, was going into a militaristic cycle, and that we would see trillions of dollars being spent on the rearming, if you will, of the United States.
1: Yes.
0: And that all this money would be poured back into the military-industrial complex.
1: There are.
0: At the same time, though, you can invest in things like Apple Computer, for example, that makes movies or computers, or pharmaceutical companies in certain aspects that are making certain, life-enhancing drugs. You know, so there's a lot of different ways around it. So, or you could say, if you know Europe's going to freeze, what's the best thing to do? If you get a hold of all the oil in Iraq, then you've pretty much got Europe by the short hairs, don't you?
1: Well, I haven't seen the weapons of mass destruction yet.
0: No, I'm just saying if you control the oil.
1: Well, I know exactly what you're saying.
0: And Europe gets most of the oil. And if we control the oil that goes directly to Europe, that puts us, it's like playing a huge game of Risk. That puts us in control of that entire
1: power block. Would it be your view that we invaded Iraq for exactly that purpose?
0: I think so. I mean, if you just look at, the global consequences of the whole deal and the fact that we are running out of oil between 2005 and 2010, and now we're sitting on, I think, one of the largest oil fields on the planet. And once again, we needed to, and I've been talking about this again, that there were going to be two global wars that would be fought. The first one would be against Islam, and I said this as far, I can't even remember how far back I said this. First series of conflicts and wars would be against Islam.
1: May I ask a question?
0: Sure.
1: If we essentially clear up Iraq, get rid of all bad element, kill them at great expense to ourself and our soldiers' lives, Are we really going to just walk away from Iraq, say, have elections, have democracy, have a good day, see you later? Or are we there to stay and to control and invest in and take control of the oil interests there?
0: I would think the latter, specifically. I mean,
1: that's a pretty blunt question, but I, you know.
0: It's why we're there. I mean, part of the reasons why, for example, the rationale behind the Arab terrorists.
1: So then when we say we're going to have elections and then say have a nice day and we're going to leave Iraq, not stay 1 minute longer than necessary, I believe were the words, mm-hmm. You say that's a bunch of bull.
0: Yeah. Well, because look who we're handing the country over to. If you remember, well, everybody talks about annihilating the Baathists. The Ba'ath Party were the moderates there. They were the 10 or 15% of the people that weren't the radical Shiites. They were the Baathists were the ones that were, even though they were Saddam's party and were in control, are considered relative moderates in the Middle East. And if you look at the guy, this Ayatollah that's getting ready to take control of the country, once again, he is radical Shiite. So you're just going to hand Iraq over to a bunch of Shiites, which then allows them to then team up with, say, Libya and Iran and the more radical sections of Saudi Arabia. I mean, that was the biggest problem with taking out Saddam Hussein.
1: Yeah, recent news has it that the president next week will agree to a deep investigation into the intelligence failures, alleged failures or gaps or skewing that led to starting the war with Iraq in the first place, that the president will lend his name to that investigation. Isn't that going to be political trouble for George Bush?
0: Well, I think it'll be interesting. He's already trying to blame George Tenet for most of it, or has been trying to get George Tenet, as head of the CIA, to pretty much fall on his sword for everything that's going on. But I think it's very enlightening that even before Bush was president, when I was making my predictions on this program between 97, 98, 99, and I was saying this guy's going to be president of the United States, he's going to go into Iraq, that's going to be his first order of business, somewhere around late 2002, 2003, the Iraq war is an inevitability. You look at Paul O'Neill's book.
1: As a loyal American, Sean, I even if I know the president made his decision to go into Iraq because of oil, I understand the national security significance of having taken that step,
0: mm-hmm.
1: and I don't necessarily fault him for it at all. It may be he made the best decision for America.
0: Okay.
1: I mean, that okay implies to me that you disagree with that.
0: What I was going to say was that he was simply looking for any excuse, and I've been saying from the get-go that he will find any excuse to go in and do what he's going to do.
1: Uh-huh.
0: And Paul O'Neill, in his latest book, the former Treasury Secretary, said from day one, the minute Bush got into office, he said, look, we're going in there. Somebody find me a way to do it. Find me an excuse. And that's a direct quote out of O'Neill's book, which just plays out everything that I was saying from the get-go. I mean, I think that the political realities are, if you really want to look at it from the political realities of this, good or bad, that the United States is an empire.
1: Well, when are we going to tell the Iraqis the disappointing news that we're not leaving as expected?
0: Well, did we leave Saudi Arabia when we placed troops in Saudi Arabia, when we said we were going to leave after the Gulf War? No.
1: No.
0: Have we ever left anywhere, really? That we haven't, you know, outside of, say, maybe Vietnam, I suppose, where, you know, we got run out.
1: Somalia.
0: Yeah, in Somalia, possibly. But you know,
1: yeah, I mean, basically beyond that, no, we haven't.
0: And the scope of influence is, and this was another prediction that I made on Coast to Coast.
1: Hold that thought. We're at the half hour. Let's take a break. Predictions, prophecy. Sean David Morton. We'll be right back.

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1: You know, I think one of my guests said it last week, and I agree with him. I'm probably a political atheist, and people are always looking. I understand there's a lot of very conservative people in the audience and a lot of very liberal people, and they're always looking to try and figure out what side you're on and blast you for it, you know? Well, as a loyal American, let me say it again. I actually, if the president went and took Iraq for oil, then I understand that. I understand he couldn't say that's why he's doing it. Of course he couldn't say that. But I understand why he would do it. It may be in America's best interest, in fact, imperative national security interest, to have that oil. So I actually understand that. As a political atheist, I neither fault the president nor, well, maybe I praise him for that. Because if that's something we had to have, well, we're Americans. In a moment, Sean David Morton once again. Sometimes, Sean, I have a difficult time delineating between when you're making a sort of a political commentary or giving your opinion, or then when you're making an actual prediction based on what predictive powers you have.
2: I'll try to demarcate it more clearly.
1: Okay.
2: Try to very specifically state, okay, here's an opinion.
1: Well, exactly. Exactly. When things do come to you prophetically, as an intuitive, I'd like to understand the process by which they do come, as I bet a lot of the audience would. I think there are times when you put your hand on a map, right?
2: Yeah, a lot of that map dowsing, or cartomancy, as it's called.
1: Uh-huh.
2: I've been featured on television a couple of times, actually, on I think America's Best Kept Secrets, I think, was one, and I actually made predictions on the TV, a paranormal borderline years ago, and they actually came back when the predictions came true and said, well, hey, here's a guy, we found this intuitive fellow who was actually right, and, you know, and it featured me again on the show. A lot of it had to do with just having originally a natural talent and ability, which then I was introduced to remote viewing early on. And then Dr. Elizabeth Targ, Ruffel Targ's daughter, and I were very close friends in the 1980s, and did a lot of remote viewing from probably 83 to about 85 or so. And then I went on a spiritual journey to India, and I lived in Nepal and the northern part of India for a period of time. And that helps you focus, and it was a great thing for me because I got the best of both worlds. I got, with my knowledge of the remote viewing techniques from Russell Targ, and everything that they developed to the Eastern philosophy, allowed me to put together what I call my spiritual remote viewing workshops and seminars that I've been teaching across the country, and gave me a kind of a Western technology, if you will, that was sort of more left-brained, and the Eastern rationale and philosophy that was more right-brained, if you will, that allowed me to then kind of put these things together. The aspect of intuition, I see fields of energy. I think that's probably the best way to do it. Focusing on a particular person or a particular event, trying and then taking that event into the future, and then getting not only clairvisual but clairaudient. I mean, I see pictures, I see sights and sounds of things occurring.
1: Do you think, Sean, that you're tapping into the mass consciousness that's out there, this great connectiveness that everybody's now talking about?
2: Well, in some ways. I mean, obviously, we're all part of that. You're dipping into this this mass overmind, as Carl Jung called it, and you're trying to, and it's very, very strange, because I work with teams of people, and because I have a lot of people who contribute to my newsletter. I mean, there have been many occasions where I've had, say, a dozen people from all different parts of the world call me and say that they believe a certain event is going to happen, and they think that something's going to happen. It's not like there's not disagreement, within the group. And I'll feel it out. You know, I mean, ultimately, my name goes on the newsletter, so I'm either taking the When we get something right, I try to spread all the credit around. When I get something wrong, I usually take the fall for it. So it's a, on the one hand, I've seen, it's very much like trying to predict which wave is going to hit the shore. And I've seen things collect in the mass consciousness, many things, and many times that never occur, that sort of peter out before they reach the shore, if you will.
1: Okay, well, a lot
2: I've seen other things that are completely unexpected.
1: Yeah, things you've had a lot of luck predicting the waves of would be the stock market. You get a lot of credit for that. I get a lot of emails saying, man, Sean's right on the money so far this year with his predictions. Take me through what you think the market's going to do.
2: Well, here's a couple of interesting things. First off, dealing with the folklore of it, because it's Super Bowl weekend, and I just thought I'd throw this in there.
1: Yes.
2: That, as many people know, in regards to...
1: Don't tell me who's going to win yet.
2: Okay, well, then let me just...
1: We'll get to that right at the top of the hour.
2: I'll tell you the folklore then. The folklore is... that if the AFC, the American Football Conference, wins the Super Bowl, it is usually, and I would say this has been pretty true, I'd say true probably 80%, maybe as high as 85% of the time, that the years afterwards have been bad years. Bad years for the market, usually bad years for the economy, that there's been a contraction, if you will. Very much like, you know, people can predict what Wall Street's going to do by looking at hemlines, for example. Mini skirts, it's a good year, middies, you know, down to the ground, it's a bad year. So if the AFC wins the Super Bowl, it usually means that the stock market does poorly and that economic indicators go down and that you actually have a contraction of the economy. For example, 2 years ago, when the New England Patriots beat the Rams, the big upset of the Rams, the next day the stock market tanked. It went down something like 450 points, I think, the next day. Most people who know the common knowledge of this. Now, whether or not it's true or not, people think it's true. So once again, the stock market usually is like the heartbeat, if you will. And of course, if the NFC wins,
1: yes.
2: Usually, and it's kind of a weird thing because, you know, you've got the cats and the pats this time, and it's kind of strange because you have for the first time, well, technically the Baltimore Ravens were in, but they were the old Cleveland Browns. But you actually have an NFC team that is an expansion team,
1: yes.
2: which sort of offsets the table just a little bit. But if the NFC wins, usually it's felt because the NFC is more established, because they were the respectable league, because they've been around for 50 years or so, that if the NFC wins the Super Bowl, that you actually have positive economic indicators.
1: Why should anybody believe any of this?
2: Because it's historical fact. It does. It's fact. It works. I'm telling you, the Patriots tanked the market 2 years ago when it happened. You can look at it.
1: Well, so, right, but okay. But
2: and what is the stock market? The stock market is, in essence, runs off a series of folklore, myths, legends.
1: Yeah.
2: It is the pulse of the people. It's not a robot. It runs off people's emotions primarily. So
1: yes.
2: I'm just saying that those are interesting indicators. With that said, I actually see, and this is for a lot of the things that are going to happen this year. For a lot of the major, there's a lot of stuff in the markets that's making no sense to me. For example, I predicted, I believe, when we had that brief time together, I think it was on for an hour or so, when I was in Kauai and I was working on the finishing up the Prophecy of the Pyramids documentary, at least writing it, and then we
1: yes.
2: shot it the last 2 weeks of November.
1: Right.
2: I talked about that the market was going to go, before Christmas, you would see the market go to 10,000 and well beyond that.
1: Mm-hmm.
2: That was also printed in my newsletter in November. And we've seen the market go to somewhere around 10,005. I think it's up to almost 10,000.
1: Oh, yeah, you nailed it.
2: And this is a massive upward trend. My original predictions were that I saw, and this was all going all the way back to 1997, that I said that in October of 2000 you would see the market tank, that you would see the market go to somewhere around 12,000. You would see, which it did, it went to 11,750, I think it was, before the big
1: yes.
2: collapse happened.
1: Right.
2: You would then see 3 years of relative economic chaos. That from 2000 until approximately the spring of 2003, you would see a contraction of the economy. Now, this goes in, there's a seven-year pattern or seven-year cycle that I've actually figured out from figuring the biblical cycles and figuring the expansions and contractions of the economies, that usually you have a seven-year war cycle and a seven-year peace cycle. We went through our seven-year war cycle from approximately 91-92 under Clinton, to approximately 98-99 or so. As a matter of fact, it was like the day he bombed Afghanistan, I think. The same day I think I was on the program, because it was when he made the announcement about Monica Lewinsky. And I said, watch this date, August 19th. Remember?
1: Yes.
2: I made the prediction, watch the August 19th thing. It was the same day he bombed, I think, Kaust it was.
1: Your record is pristine. Where is the market going?
2: So, okay. So, anyway, I'm saying that that's our, so that began our seven-year war cycle from now until approximately 2005. Right now, you're going to see a massive upward trend throughout the year for the market. You're going to see it, I believe, by July. You'll see the market break 11,000 again. But you're going to then have a readjustment. Now, we're just talking about the Dow. We're just talking about the Dow now. The Nasdaq's a whole other animal.
1: Okay.
2: But
1: I'd like to cover that too. But okay. the Dow at 11,000 around July.
2: You're going to see towards the end of July and the beginning of August. You're then going to see a downward trend in the market. So my suggestion would be is that you short somewhere around mid to late July through August, a downward trend within a gradual upswing of the economy starting at the approximately about third week into October. Now, my prediction for the whole shebang here has been that you would see one final massive run-up of the market and that this would go until approximately the fall of 2005. And I've said conservatively, I saw the market at about 14.5 or so, and then liberally, I saw the market somewhere around 16,000 or so, depending. And that this would be one final run of the market. I also believe that, and I've said this over and over and over again, that what is good for Wall Street is not good for Main Street, that as all the economic indicators are sort of plunging, you know, this economy that we're building, which is not really seeing any job creations, but at the same time, you have these companies and corporations whose stock is actually rising.
1: Yes.
2: And yet the stock market is going up and gold is going up at the same time, which doesn't really make a lot of sense outside of the fact that the dollar's getting killed and you're going to see the dollar hit a new low within about 6 months or so. You're going to see the dollar hit a new low against the euro.
1: Well, gold spiked 400 and better and
2: right.
1: then just fell down below it here recently. So
2: now remember, the euro is actually backed by gold.
1: Yes.
2: And whereas the USD, the US dollar, or should I say the Federal Reserve note, is backed by air, if you will, the faith and energy of the American people when everything was changed with the bankruptcy of 1933. So the fact that the euro is skyrocketing against the dollar and that gold is going up is kind of a weird thing. There's some very, very tense things going on behind the scenes as far as these banks go, because the Bundesbank and the Royal Bank of Scotland and the banks in England, usually when the price of gold started going up, they would threaten to dump gold on the world markets, primarily because they're leveraged against short-term gains in stocks versus their gold.
1: Okay, so, again, I want to be clear. Up around 11,000 better by July. Then a dip, and then but that's only part of a general rise, which then will go on for how long?
2: Through 2005. And this whole thing hits a gigantic economic and political wall by late 2005, so much so that I mean, you will see a new depression in the United States. You will see whole communities rioting. You will see, I mean, there will be a gigantic economic meltdown of some kind by September, October of 2005.
1: Do you have any sense of what will precipitate that?
2: A lot of it's just going to be the complete collapse of the dollar. I think that you're going to see a hyperinflation of the dollar. You're already seeing, I believe that the plan that's in place now is to divide up the U.S. currency into, well, the plan that's in place is to print what they call redbacks, which are a foreign currency, a foreign version of the U.S. dollar, so that when you leave the shores of the United States, you have to trade in any cash that you're using so that only these redbacks, this external foreign currency, will be used. It's exactly the same thing that the Japanese were forced to do in the 80s when they hyperinflated their currency, whereas they printed a foreign and domestic yen, and I think that that's what's going to happen in the U.S., that you're going to see a hyperinflation of the currency.
1: Well, on the currency markets, if we did that, which one would get traded?
2: Well, it would allow them to stabilize the redbacks, and I think the redbacks would be traded in the foreign nature because it would allow them to stabilize redbacks and stabilize the U.S. foreign currency and hyperinflate the U.S. currency here. And I don't see any other choice with the way things are going. I mean, literally, you have this current administration spending money like there's no tomorrow, because there's no tomorrow. literally. I've just never seen anything like it.
1: I haven't heard it put it that way before. Spending like there's no tomorrow, because there is no tomorrow, so what the hell? Isn't that what you just said?
2: Yep. So this is the weird makeup of this, with gold up, with the stock market rising. I think there's a lot of money to be made now, in currency trading. And I think the new wave is using, there's a piece of software that's based on the Fibonacci curve that that I've been and many other people have been very successful in doing, you know, what used to be called arbitrage. But it's currency training as opposed to trading the Dow or whatever else.
1: What about the NASDAQ? We haven't mentioned that. We've been looking at the Dow. Where in all of this will the NASDAQ, how will it move during all of this?
2: Well, the NASDAQ's been doing, obviously, once again, I predicted that you would see the NASDAQ recover and that it would be the recovery in the technical sectors that would actually spur the economic upswings. I think the biggest stocks to be traded, and I recommended this a year or so ago, well, for quite some time. I've always thought that Apple Computer, I thought was not only a smart stock to buy, but an ethical stock to buy. And I think the biggest stock, I mean, I'm going to give somebody some tips now. Yesterday, Pixar, of course, that did Finding Nemo and Toy Story 1 and 2 and what have you, and Apple Computer, Steve Jobs, walked away from their deal with Disney, which is going to make Pixar the next Lucasfilm. And I think, and already Pixar's stock has gone up almost 3%, and I think Pixar is going to be one of the big stocks. I think entertainment stocks always are, shall we say, immune to a lot of the ups and downs of the markets as well.
1: And we're one of the major exporters of entertainment for the world.
2: That's pretty much all we do now. We don't really have an industrial society anymore.
1: No, we really don't, do we?
2: We're moving from all of our industry has been shipped overseas, so we're now, and that's going to be the other biggest challenge in the next 2 years, is this huge transformation of the workforce that nobody is really addressing, because they're going to have to completely retrain the job market from manufacturing to service. And even now, the biggest trend is, and this is one of the things that the immigration department, these big computer companies have specifically requested. Visas for large groups of Indians and Pakistanis into this country that are taking technical support jobs at $40,000 to $60,000 that used to be white collar jobs paying anywhere between $150,000 and $200,000. And next time you call tech support,
1: listen, don't tell me. I've called tech support about 2-3 times in the last couple of weeks, and you go to India
2: India.
1: The Philippines,
2: right.
1: You go to all kinds of places.
2: And
1: it's absolutely astounding.
2: Call and they route Dell Computers doing it, AOL is doing it. They route your call directly to India.
1: Satellite companies are doing it. It's amazing, absolutely amazing.
2: And the thing about India and Pakistan specifically is they speak English. Obviously, they were a British colony for 150 years. They're very technical. They're very bright. They have a fabulous educational system because of the British colonization. And once again, you don't really have a country unless you can enforce certain types of borders and. And
1: I'm not happy with it, Sean. I've called for technical support recently, and getting somebody that you cannot converse with straight on, where the two of you are struggling to understand each other, and there are cases like that, Sean, that they all don't speak perfect English by a long shot. Believe me, it's extremely frustrating when you sort of half know what you're trying to ask. You've got some technical problem that's driving you nuts, and the guy on the other end doesn't speak English that well. It's just impossible.
2: I think these are the people that are picking the football teams for the BCS, I think. Aren't they the ones that made LSU the national champion? I don't know.
1: It is going to create this need for everybody to get retrained because, like it or not, and the answer is pretty much not for most, our economy, the very basis of the structure is all changing.
2: Well, we're being foreclosed on, in essence. And all of our heavy industry, because of that foreclosure, if you will, is being shipped overseas. By the way, the only company that is not doing that is Apple Computer. Once again, I'm an Apple fan, though, and have been from the beginning, but Apple is not doing that. But Dell Tech Support is every single one of the other major computer companies.
1: Well, anyway, I understand why they're doing it. It's the nature of the world. Companies are like people. They're going to go and get the best buy they can.
2: Right. Well, that's why you're supposed to have government that's supposed to control these sort of things in some sort of a populist fair playing field. Where, but that's not happening at all. Unfortunately, they're getting to get all the advantages of low cost and low wage and none of the disadvantages of shipping a product into the United States.
1: It is the eve of the Super Bowl.
2: Correct.
1: Right. And so we've skirted all around it, talked about skirts and Wall Street and who's going to win the Super Bowl. So let's lay it on the line right now, brother. It's tomorrow. I want to know who's going to win the Super Bowl.
2: I believe, with all the economic indicators in place, that it would be the Carolina Panthers 20-17 over the New England Patriots.
1: You hear that, folks? Carolina Panthers over New England 20-17. Well, that'll make it a good game, won't it?
2: Yep. An exciting game, but I think the Cats are going to pull it off.
1: All right, there you got it, folks. 20-17. We can hold Sean to that one. And tomorrow afternoon, they promise to rock us.
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1: My guest is an intuitive, a prophet. He has made a lot of predictions on this program over many, many years now, actually over a decade, many, many of which have come true. For a very long time there, I was calling him the prophet with more hits than a mafia hitman. He's Sean David Morton. He'll be back. We've got a lot of ground to cover this hour. There are a whole lot of things he wants to talk about, beginning with Mount Rainier and what's going to happen with UFOs across America and the world, SARS, and then the serious stuff. So it's going to be quite an hour. Actually, we've got two more to go, if you'll just keep it right where you've got it. From the high desert in the middle of the night, this is exactly what it ought to be, where it ought to be, Coast to Coast AM. I'm Art Bell. Stay right there.

0: down to brass tacks with Mr. Morton. I have a lot of radio friends, Sean, who are in the Seattle area, in the state of Oregon. A lot of really good friends up in that northwest area. Now, beginning a series of predictions here, you do have one for Mount Rainier, don't you?
1: Yes. Well, I'm talking about Mount Rainier as being, once again, two major things I saw as being the beginning of, I guess, the tribulation phase, if you will, for the United States. And in terms of earth changes, and one of those would be the beginning of the fracturing of the New Madrid Fault, and which was paramount to a lot of Edgar Cayce's predictions, and the eruption of Mount Rainier. After doing a lot of the work on the maps today in preparation for this program,
0: mm-hmm.
1: and I think a confirmation of what I've been seeing for quite some time, using, and we've actually posted some of the Bible Coast stuff up on the website, which we've completely revamped today too. So. And I'll be totally sleeping in the room with the stinky cats tonight if I don't actually say DelphiAssociates.org. We reworked the website today. We've got a whole bunch of new stuff up there at DelphiAssociates.org. We have a special, a Super Bowl special for $50, which is $10 off the regular price of the newsletter. We now have an e-newsletter for people for only $35 a year, so no more waiting for printing or mailing. And we have an e-newsletter for people there. Now, getting to Seattle. A lot of what I'm seeing in the Seattle area begins in the fall, sometime around late September, October. You'll see a swarm of quakes around the Mount Baker area first, and then deep quakes in the, I would say, low 6 range or so underneath Seattle. And I believe that towards the end of 2005, we are looking at an eruption of Mount Rainier in Seattle.
0: How severe would that be for Seattle?
1: Well, when you consider that for example, Mount Rainier is considered the most dangerous volcano in the North American continent. The weak side of Mount Rainier actually faces the city of Seattle.
0: And if it were to go?
1: You would have in the first hours, I would think, even with sufficient warning, which I believe they will have, there are still close to 25,000 people that are actually, that have homes and homesteads, you know, directly in the lava flows of the mountain itself. If Rainier was to go, and once again, and this is one of the more interesting aspects of running something like this through a program like the Bible Code, I know you don't put a lot of stock in that, but in the code itself, where when we ran Mount Rainier, and it said that Mount Rainier would erupt, and it gave us the years of 1811, which was the last time Rainier erupted, and 2005, all we're doing with the code is trying to verify, because you have to know what you're looking for in advance, verify the things that I've stated already or previously in my predictions. And I think that leading up to 2005 specifically, and with what I've just done with the maps for later this year, late 2004 through the spring of 2005, I think you're looking at an eruption of Mount Rainier, and I think that that's going to I don't think it's going to wipe out Seattle, but it's going to cause a huge amount of chaos, a massive amount of destruction. I do not, once again, see a great deal of death. I think that there are warnings to take place. I think that people are evacuated. I think there will be enough warning beforehand. But
0: a lot of financial damage.
1: Oh, huge, huge financial damage. Mm. And once again, as I said, the weak side of the mountain faces the city. We had, it was about 2 years ago, we had a big piece in the LA Times here, which, you know, you've never heard about in the city of Seattle, but a whole section on how dangerous Mount Rainier was and what would occur if the mountain were to blow and how it would directly affect the city. And
0: well, if you owned a home there, what would you do now? If you owned a home, do you have the strength of conviction in this prophecy or prediction that you would sell that home and get the hell out?
1: I would, yeah. I mean, I'm thinking now about, you know, because I'm looking at the 2005 time period, I'm looking now possibly getting out of Los Angeles within the next 18 months or so, and thinking about, I know a lot of the things that I'm seeing are happening more on the East Coast and more in the Pacific Northwest.
0: Well,
1: rather than
0: maybe I should ask you, why are you thinking of getting out of L.A.? What's going to happen
1: because
0: there?
1: Because I think that once again, I'm seeing, this is all 2005. It's about 18 months away. I mean, this is where the rubbers meet the road, Art. For all the years that we've been doing the program and coming together on this, and years ago, I never thought that I would live to see this phase where everything's falling into place now.
0: All right.
1: With the economic collapse, you're going to see riots in the major cities, and along the same aspects of, I hate to use the word race war because it's not really going to be that. It's going to be economic classes and religious classes. I think you're going to see a huge backlash against Muslims in this country for terrorist attacks that are about to occur not only in Israel, but more.
0: Yes, you're predicting a smallpox attack on Israel, aren't you, that you claim will kill over 14,000 people?
1: Yeah.
0: Is that right?
1: And that's going to be, and the time coding of that is later this year. And we're looking at, and I have to give this warning, although let me give the caveat on this too. Do you want to talk about the Washington?
0: I would like to know, for example, with respect to the attack on Israel.
1: Right.
0: Is this coming from the Bible code, or are you discerning it elsewhere, or all of the above, or what?
1: Let me demarcate again. This is directly a Bible code quote. This I believe, and this is how serious this is being taken. After we got finished with our Egypt documentary, the rest of my crew went to New York, where they interviewed Michael Drazin, the author of the Bible Code book,
0: yes,
1: who has now met with the Pentagon. And through urgings of things that I've done for the Pentagon through Project Foresight, I kept telling them, look, you got to look into this Bible Code stuff. I think there is something that is valuable there.
0: Okay, let's stop for a second right here, Sean, for the benefit of the audience and my own. Let me understand, if you can explain short, sweet, and simple, why you have become devoted to this Bible code, Drazin's Bible code. Why have you become a believer? What can you tell us about the Bible code that would make us believe the process being used to discern from the Bible? I guess we ought to explain to people. Tell them what the Bible code is.
1: I'll give it to them briefly.
0: Yeah, please.
1: There's five books in the Old Testament. Genesis, Exodus, Leviticus, Numbers, Deuteronomy.
0: Right.
1: When Moses came down from the mountain, this code, which is actually called the Torah, is a string of Hebrew letters. And Hebrew letters are also numbers. A is 1, B is 2, et cetera, et cetera. It's very much, and they're in an unbroken string, very much like something like a code number sequence that would be spit out by a supercomputer. What occurred was is in the 1980s, a rabbi, professor, doctor, Eliyahu Rips at Hebrew University, taking, by the way, the research that was done by people going all the way back to Isaac Newton, began to run words through the code itself and find that there was what they call an equidistant skip letter sequence, that, you know, every fifth letter in the code, for example, would then come out to a word or a sentence, if you will.
0: Okay, is that what it was, every fifth one, or does it vary and become more complex than that?
1: It varies and becomes more. I'm just using that as an example. Let's say you're putting in you put in the word Rainier as an example, because I've got that one right in front of me.
0: All right.
1: And these are all up on the website, by the way. We posted these.
0: Okay.
1: These are courtesy of Joseph Noah, who's written the book called Future Prospects of the World According to the Bible Code, which has now become one of the best-selling books on the topic here.
0: All right. And let's say you put in the word Rainier. How does it work?
1: You put in the word Rainier, and in Deuteronomy, in the book of Deuteronomy, in a very, what we call a very short blast, came out the words in the same equidistant letter sequence. In other words, you're looking for either every fourth letter, every fifth letter, every sixth letter, and when you find the word Rainier, it then goes along, and let's say it finds the word Rainier every fifth letter. It then goes through all the other letters in the code, finding every other letter on the fifth letter to be able to decode that sequence. And it comes up with Eruption, Mount, USA, Prospect, Rainier, 2005. Now, this is just in one book of Deuteronomy. And there's another one, I believe in Leviticus as well, that says the same thing, Eruption, Mount, USA, Prospect, Rainier, and also gives the year 1811 and 2005 being the last time that Rainier exploded. So in the process of this, Rips, who is an expert in what we call group theory, which is what the movie Beautiful Mind was about, Russell Nash won the Nobel Peace Prize for coming up with group theory, he's found that you can, and they sort of, they poo-poo the predictive aspect of it because you have to know what you're looking for. But, I mean, they found Twin Towers, Bin Laden, New York City. It gave the year that this was going to happen. And they've taken it seriously enough that Drazin met with people at the Pentagon who are now using the Mossad, the CIA, the Pentagon, are now taking this seriously enough to be able to take the code and look for clues as to possible future terrorist action being taken against the United States and possibly Israel. Specifically, and once again, let me demarcate again, that in the code itself, you have a prediction about this year, 2004, a smallpox attack on Israel that the code itself says will kill 14,700 people, gives an exact number. You have, and then I took a body of my predictions, working with Mr. Joseph Noah, who's the expert on this, and him going through my newsletters and saying, okay, well, this is interesting. Sean sees this all the way back in 1994. He then runs things through the code, and he comes up with what he calls prospects. Now, the fascinating part about this is that it does not preclude what we call the factor of the grace of God, if you will, that when you're talking about a prospect, this prospect seems to point to a series of factors that can come together at a number of points in history. A classic example of this being some sort of atomic or low-grade nuclear attack against Jerusalem specifically, and the Bible code being very clear that there would be some kind of terrorist attack, atomic in nature, but giving 2 years, that the first possibility would be the year 1996, which obviously didn't happen, and the second year being 2006. So it's almost as if these timelines all kind of merge and come together, and then humanity gets to the abyss, we get to the point of choice, we step back from the precipice, if you will, and go, oh, don't want to go there. But the problem seems to be that we pull back from it, but we just put a Band-Aid on the wound. We deal with the symptoms instead of the causes, and then these various causes begin to build up, and the time streams then come together again for the same set of circumstances for an action to occur at some future point.
0: I'm wanting for a grasp of understanding how the process works in finding these things in the Bible. Do you suggest to a computer, for example, let me understand.
1: Okay.
0: Do you suggest the word Israel or terrorist attack and then have the computer go through looking for these sequences that come up with those two keywords and then more? Is that the process that's used or what?
1: Well, it's based on an equidistant letter sequence. So the code itself,
0: yes,
1: when you put in, say, the word Israel or the word atomic.
0: Yes, let's assume it finds the word Israel every 82 letters.
1: Right. So every other letter that it spits out in 82 letters, let's say, and let's say it finds the word Israel comes out in 82 letters as I, and 82 letters as
0: yes,
1: and 82
0: yes,
1: letters as... So every letter that comes out, every 82nd letter...
0: Okay, but what I'm trying to understand, okay, you've shot in the word Israel, and you found, okay, it comes up every 82. Do you then look at every 82 prior to and following that word to get the rest of the story, or what?
1: Yes, and then it spits out what appears to... Well, a group of words, and this is where the interpretive process comes in.
0: Yes.
1: It puts out a group of words, which are open to interpretation, of a sentence, of certain things happening, or shall we say, a sentence of things about Israel, for example,
0: yes,
1: or a specific name like Rainier or Washington, D.C., or what have you.
0: Okay, I now understand the process, I think. Why do you suppose such information would be encoded in the Bible?
1: Well, in the first five books of the Bible, which are a bit unique from the rest of the Bible, you have a body of work that has been copied religiously. It's said if you change a jot, a tittle of the Torah, that you destroy the universe, as
0: yes,
1: the saying goes. So you have a body of work that for 5,000 years has been copied assiduously.
0: You are satisfied that that level of integrity really has been always true regarding translations, Sean.
1: I believe so, because there's also a mathematical sequence that you can plug in that actually makes sure that you're getting a proper translation, should I say, of the code itself.
0: So then, is the suggestion? Do you believe that God encoded this for us to find at some future time? That it was the Bible within the Bible that we were to look at, or that this is just some sort of cosmic message delivered through this weird way?
1: Well, I think in many cases there are, in the book of Daniel, for example, or with Elijah, it over and over and over again talks about books or knowledge that have been given to the prophets that should be sealed up until the end of days, and that in the end of days, that a great outpouring of knowledge would come to the people. And obviously that's happening with libraries and the internet and computers and whatever else, this great outpouring of knowledge would occur, and that these mysteries should be unsealed at this time. And here's the unique part about it, Art, is that when you're dealing with intuition or predictions or prophecy, the problem is the part of the brain, and I deal with this in the remote viewing classes that I teach and all the remote viewing that I do, the brain, which is the superior anterior section of the brain, which is sort of the back right section of the brain, the part of the brain that predicts future events does not exist or live in linear time as we know it. Mm-hmm. You have the male side of the brain, which is the left side of the brain, is numbers and measurement, and it measures height, width, breadth, space, et cetera, et cetera. Mm-hmm. It judges things. It's I guess what we call the masculine lower mind.
0: Right.
1: The right side of the brain, the feminine section of the brain, can't add two and two together, doesn't even understand the concepts of up, down, right, left, and center. It thinks in terms of symbols and archetypes. It's literally like the crazy lady in the purple muumuu running through the field, if you will.
0: Yeah.
1: So because it doesn't live in linear space or time, it doesn't see time as linear. And so many people have visions of future events and of these visions of future events, but it becomes almost impossible because that section of the brain that thinks in terms of emotions and symbols and archetypes and can see these things in the future does not really have a concept of linear time as we know it. Does that make sense?
0: Yes.
1: So when you're trying to actually put a linear time frame to something, to an event that's going to occur in the future, the other side of the brain, which is the measurement side of the brain, thinks that what the other side of the brain is doing is impossible anyway.
0: All intuitive.
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1: A lot of people will have great doubt that Sean called all of this, but he doesn't just claim it. It's actually documented in all of the old newsletters. So if you doubt what Sean Morton is saying to you, do a little research and go back to his old newsletters. It's there. It's all there. And so that's why we listen to prophets and intuitives like Sean David Morton, because a lot of the times, they're right, frankly. We'll be right back.

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1: It sure is. Sean David Morton is here, and we've got a lot of ground to cover. Stay right there. Once again, Sean David Morton, and so much going on, Sean. All right, in the middle of all this, a lot of people who listen to this program are very, very interested in the UFO phenomena. A lot of people feel the Earth changes may even be involved. You know, I had somebody send me a really interesting email the other day. They suggested that all the complex crop circles that have appeared in Great Britain, those that are not hoaxes, are perhaps predictors of what's about to happen there, weather-wise.
2: Interesting theory. I know that there are certain people that are decoding circles, claiming to base it on geometrical designs, that they are, in fact, a language, if you will, a musical language. I think you're going to have a wave of crop circle phenomenon coming up this year that is going to be unprecedented.
1: And will that coincide with the UFO wave over major cities in Europe and Scotland?
2: Yes. And this is the great warning that I see. And this is all part and parcel of, and once again, taking it back to the Hopis and the Mayans and the
1: yes.
2: Egyptians. If you just take it down. First off, if you look at the Great Pyramid of Giza, in the pit of the Great Pyramid, the lip of the pit relates to, if you understand the time coding of the pyramid, the year from the end, September, October or so, because that's when the lunar year begins, that's when the Jewish New Year begins, Rosh Hashanah, the Feast of the Trumpets, from, I think it's September

0: 17th, I think, this year. From 2004 to 2005, there will be 1 year of warning, if you will, for those that are the enlightened, for those with the eyes to see and the ears to hear, to begin to prepare for what is going to happen between 2005 and approximately 2012. The first phase of what I'm calling, for lack of a better term, a seven-year tribulation period here in the United States and across the world. I also think that one of the major prophecies of Grandfather Thomas Pinaka and the Hopi were that they believed that we would see extraterrestrial visitors directly before these great things would occur. What they called Puana would return and give mankind some kind of warning, literally a day the earth stood still.
1: How much weight do you give that?
0: If it was to happen, I mean, I'm not, you know,
1: well,
0: once
1: but
0: again,
1: it happened,
0: we had a 22-mile across UFO park itself over Phoenix, and nobody heard about it for like a year.
1: I know, but if it happened, then we can give it lots of weight. But right now, how much weight do you give it?
0: I think that the before periods of massive earth changes, or should we say, I don't know what better way to put it, stress on the population, before major wars, before economic collapses, for whatever reason, these craft show up. Whether or not it's before great battles in the days of the Roman Empire when they were considered flaming shields, it's almost as if they're jockeying to get a seat, if you will. I do think that there are extraterrestrial entities out there that have a stake in what happens to us here.
1: Best show in the galaxy about to get started?
0: Yeah, well, maybe that's why the skies are filling. Maybe we're their grandchildren. We're all getting ready to graduate, and you know, all the relatives are showing up trying to get a good seat at the graduation.
1: Yeah, and maybe they're like students watching an ant farm.
0: That's possible as well. I think that whatever's going to occur this year, specifically I believe it's going to start in Europe, over Scotland and France and England. You're going to have these waves of craft, because I believe there's been a lull in this kind of activity, at least from the beginning of about 2000 or so, that I think is going to start coming back with a vengeance. I'm not so sure there's been a lull, as there have not been any programs, so to speak, that have been really reporting on any of this stuff since, the media starting to kind of clamp down on shows like Sightings or Strange Universe or Hard Copy that used to feature at least some of this stuff.
1: Yes.
0: Yours is the only program left, yours and Coast to Coast during the Week, that features this kind of phenomenon on a regular basis. And I think you're going to see a return to this. And this will be linked, I believe, with record crop circle phenomenon as well. And I think you're going to see some very, very interesting revelations in regards to the crop circles. I think more and more people are going to come closer to possibly interpreting maybe what the crop circles mean. One way or another.
1: What do you think they mean?
0: I personally think they're a language. I think that I can only give you... I interviewed a very interesting individual, a guy who called himself Audrain. We actually have on the website, we've posted the newsletter, the interview we did called The Man Who Fell to Earth. He claims that they are Octurians, that there was... that they're ninth-dimensional energy beings of some kind, that they've taken an active stance in... our history, that they're not afraid of any sort of karmic backlash, if you will. They believe that the Earth is a gentle flickering flame that may be about to go out, and these beings are stepping in to help us. And I think that there's been a just when I sit down and do my meditations and I psychically am sort of probing the time space field. The only thing I can tell you is that as of the harmonic concordance on the 8th of November, there's a door that's opened, and there's a great deal of positive energy that's coming through this space in this doorway. And a small group of people across the world, in Egypt, in New York, Jody Sirota in New York, and Star Fuentes in Hawaii, and these people who had these huge gatherings of people to get together and meditate on the harmonic concordance on the 8th of November, I think have opened up this door of, it's like the last thing to escape from Pandora's box is hope. And they've opened this doorway that now... more and more people, as they see what's about ready to come politically, economically, socially, and ecologically, are going to start banding together and start widening this door of hope. And I think the circles themselves are meant to be viewed holographically and in three dimensions. And I think that just by seeing them, they imprint, I believe, a message on the DNA of the observer opening sections of the brain and literally programming us with music and language and information that I think is going to be used at a later date when we have this massive activation that I think is coming within the next by 2008 or so, an activation of what the Bible calls the 144,000 and the multitudes of multitudes dressed in white who followed them as the great leaders of this huge outpouring of spirit that is going to be the balance to all the dark forces that are happening on the planet. So remember, even though we seem to focus on the negative, it's all counterintention. The greater the negative is, the greater the positive that balances it out.
1: Then I guess we're going to get something really positive from SARS and the bird flu and that sort of thing.
0: Well, unfortunately, I see that as, I told you there were going to be two wars taking place, that the people in power, for lack of a better term, the dark lords, their two concerns have been controlling two power blocks economically, Islam and China, and mostly Asia. And this fall, you are going to see round two of SARS, mm-hmm. and you are going to see an Asian flu, a plague, which will simply shut down a number of countries that will simply close their borders by September, October, November, by the end of this year. I think that for whatever reason, these diseases are somehow being released. I think that there is a malevolent intelligence behind it. If I say that these are being used as a weapon to control the Asiatic populations,
1: man-made viruses.
0: That these are DNA sequenced weapons, actually, that are designed to kill only certain races of people.
1: They appear in some cases to be jumping from other species to humans. You don't think they're making that jump, shall we say, naturally? That is what you're saying.
0: I'll reserve an opinion on that. I'm saying that you're seeing, on the one hand, they're eating dogs and cats and, you know, a lot of animals that they should not be eating in Asia. And
1: but
0: on
1: that's
0: the,
1: been occurring, you know, for hundreds,
0: for hundreds
1: thousands
0: of years.
1: Yes.
0: I'm saying that these, and this is the kind of stuff that if you look at what's been happening politically in England also with people like David Kelly over there who supposedly committed suicide and a group of scientists that have disappeared, every single one of these five scientists who either disappeared or committed suicide or been killed mysteriously
1: yes.
0: were all working on DNA gene sequencing as a weapon. And I ran my newsletter in November, I ran an article that was by this man who claimed to be an insider in a lot of these secret government conspiracies and the interview was from 1997, where he said specifically, we're going to have a series of wars with Islam first to control the Islamic power blocks, and then these people are planning on releasing a series of diseases into the Asian populations to control the Asian population, the Asian economy, and these will be DNA gene-specific viruses that will only kill very specific groups of people, literally races of people, if you will,
1: mm-hmm.
0: that are all holdovers from the old experiments, the Project 721 experiments, where Truman was trying to come up with a bomb that would only kill Japanese, for example, rather if the atom bomb failed. So phase two is going to be SARS part two that is going to affect most of the Asian community and affect Canada and Australia because of their very heavy Asian populations. Once again, I do not think that this is going to affect the United States that greatly, simply because I believe we have better health care. I think we have more awareness of this. But this is going to be, again, those who are interested in health, those who understand herbology, those who understand the energetics of medicine as well, this is going to be part of the great division of people who are going to go along with, say, orthodox medicine and those who are going to be more interested in using unorthodox medicine, shall we say.
1: Well, Sean, I've been seeing some interesting stories suggesting that SARS and the bird flu have perhaps mutated and they've become, what's the right word, they've become able to utilize man as a more efficient host.
0: Yeah, they jump species.
1: Right, yes, exactly. Yes, but then there's been a mutation since last year's variety in China.
0: Mm-hmm.
1: So, you know, that might suggest what you're saying could be true, that somebody made a shot and now they're going to take another shot. I mean, it could work either way. It could be natural, I suppose, or it could be the hand of man.
0: Yep, that's what I believe. And my mother, you know, is a very famous author on this topic. She's my mother, Maureen Kennedy Salomon. She's the she's written Foods That Heal and Nutrition the Cancer Answer, and she was president of the National Health Federation for some 25 years and ran for vice president of the United States back in 1984 on the Populist Party ticket. So you know, we've been at the cutting edge of this. My stepfather had alternative cancer clinics down in Mexico. So we've been on the cutting edge of this, knowing people like Robert Strecker and the Strecker Memorandum and where AIDS came from and him tracking this down for insurance companies and watching the genetic engineering out of places like Fort Detrick from the bioweapons warfare labs, jumping green monkey T cells and bovine AIDS, if you will, into the human species. So this is not something that is brand new, that hasn't been happening for the last 30 years. What I'm saying is that I believe that a political agenda is being accomplished with a series of biological plagues that are being released specifically against the Asian populations in China and the Far East, and that those are going to then spill over one way or another.
1: And who is doing this?
0: Once again, a group of, we could say, you know, if we knew, they wouldn't be a very good secret organization if we knew who they were. This individual who I ran the interview on, he said that the group called themselves the Incunabula, which is a very odd name, but it actually means, it's a Latin term which means nest of serpents or serpent's eggs or clutch of serpent's eggs, if you will.
1: Right.
0: And he said these are very powerful men who don't really exist in society, who are thinking, you know, 20, 30, 40, 50 years ahead, on a timeline, who have access to virtually unlimited wealth and power, and that, you know, looking at this once again from a political scientific point of view, looking at the long range things that they wish to accomplish once again by 2025, 2030 or so, as opposed to short term goals of various governments and politicians. You know, that's the best explanation I could give you without going into, you know, the Illuminati or secret government.
1: Yeah,
0: or,
1: yeah. I wonder if I'm happy or upset that they exist and that they're doing this. They think they're doing it for the betterment of mankind, that these populations must be reduced.
0: About mankind, the betterment of them, I think, or their,
1: well,
0: their grip on the,
1: yes,
0: control of the planet, I think.
1: Yes.
0: And they would, for example, I mean, they would happily, you know, kill a third of the population if it meant them losing control through anything, through alternative medicine or alternative energy or, you know, any of the things that would empower us. Once again, it's all about the choke points of energy, information, controlling energy, information, and food, basically, those choke points, and keeping their foot on that,
1: you believe
0: that line of
1: firm,
0: supply.
1: You believe firmly that such a group exists?
0: I do, yes. And I think that it's, and I think that they, if you understand that it's sort of on a more cosmic scale, we fight not against flesh and blood, but against princes and principalities, not of this world, literally, that you could call them demonic, you could call them that maybe the children of light and the children of darkness are fighting some greater cosmic battle that stretches down through time, if you will. So, you know, taking the higher view, looking at it from the top down, these are forces on the planet that have existed since man has been here. And I think it's just now coming to a culmination point where as we enter the new paradigm shift and the Age of Aquarius and the next step of where humanity is going to be, I ultimately think the good guys win. I know they do, because I've seen and I understand enough of the prophecy and I understand enough of what I've seen to see how the world turns out. But this is going to be the last great, the tail of the dragon, if you will, flailing across the world as we know it.
1: So I'm not sure if I believe such an organization exists, but I believe that it, I guess it could. I've wondered about this all of my life. Sean, whether there really was such an ultimate control out there, a powerful control beyond all government, shaping what all governments do, literally running the world.
0: Well, when I ran the article about the Incunabula, and I ran the interview with this doctor who claims he was part of this organization.
1: Yes.
0: I mean, the interview was from 1997, and everything that he said in the interview, and I actually said, I prefaced it by saying, look, win, lose, or draw. Whether or not you believe what this guy has to say or not, if you look at when the interview was actually made, back in 1997, everything this man has said has basically come to pass from a political science angle or standpoint. Therefore,
1: what has happened to this man?
0: He's supposedly living in New York. He's underground, and he was on the run from one of these sort of super secret scientific organizations that was directly connected to the National Security Agency. And
1: it could be. You were that impressed with the interview. I mean, you really thought he could have been on the level.
0: Yeah. Well, because when you read the entire story, there are just things that he knew about and I got in a lot of trouble, actually, because...
1: But wouldn't their efficiency, if they're really what he thought they were, have him dead long ago? If they, you know, if he really had been violating the tenets of the runners of the world, come on, he'd be...
0: What you would think, but
1: yes.
0: he's a pretty smart guy, and I think that he's, on the one hand, I think he's managed to escape them. I think he's managed to successfully run himself into ground, and you would think that they would be all powerful, but by his own admission, he says these people are not all powerful. They are just as flawed as anybody else. You know, and they have their own agendas that they deal with. But, should he be dead? Who knows? I think he's done well enough and he's smart enough and he knows enough about the inner workings of what's going on that he's managed to successfully go to ground.
1: On the other hand, maybe an organization of that sort would simply be best by making no comment and doing nothing because the whole story sounds ludicrous on the face of it,
0: yeah.
1: And so people just brush it off.
0: Yeah, who would, you know, I think his exact quote was, you know, who would believe me anyway? I did some research into a company that he mentioned.
1: Well, why did you believe him? I mean, there are people with delusions and paranoia that feel exactly the kind of thing you're talking about this man claims he felt.
0: Once again, there were companies that he mentioned that I researched that turned out to be everything that I could get my hands on, that I could actually research, that had some sort of basis in hard concrete fact.
1: Yes.
0: That turned out to be absolutely 100% true, including my making a huge amount of money off a company that he mentioned down in San Diego that was in the process of downloading a huge amount of technology that they were working on at places like Area 51, as an example.
1: That's very convincing.
0: Into the mainstream. And, you know, I called these guys and got a prospectus on the company. I mentioned them on your show and got in all kinds of trouble from the company for mentioning them on the program.
1: Yeah.
0: And their lawyers wrote me a letter saying, how dare you mention us on this program? How did you get this information about us? I said, well, I called you on the phone and I talked to your public relations director and she sent me a prospectus.
1: Well, you're still alive. So yeah.
0: Well, because I'm nuts. Remember, Art? I'm just crazy.
1: Yes, well, that's how they'll paint you. That's exactly how they'll paint you. Or me too, but that's, you know, been life for a long time. From the high desert, this is Coast to Coast AM. Stay right where you are.

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1: It is indeed. Sean and I share a mutual friend, Dr. Zahi Awas, very highly placed official in Egypt. And Sean, I believe, just got finished getting some remarkable announcements and admissions from Dr. Zahi Awas. Some unbelievable stuff. That's what's coming up in a moment. Okay, Sean. I want to get to the phone lines this hour. That's the usual promise with a guest like yourself. But you and I both are friends with Dr. Hawass, who's got to be the character of the century over there in Egypt.
2: He and recently, the greatest living archaeologist. So.
1: Well, and the greatest living lot of things, actually. Mm-hmm. He's quite a guy. Anyway, you received some information from Dr. Hawass, or he made some admissions, or what's the deal? This is an exclusive, you said, for this program, right?
2: This is exclusive, because I don't think he's said this anywhere else. It's been a good year for me as far as TV and film goes. Last spring, I wrote and directed my first feature film. It's a little comedy murder mystery whodunit called Joe Killionaire. And I sold two documentaries, actually a documentary series called Challengers of the Unknown. And episodes one is called The Prophecy of the Pyramid. And we shot in Egypt for, I actually led a tour to Egypt with a fabulous group of people. We had 25 people on the tour from the first part of November. The last part of November, we shot on the Giza Plateau inside the Great Pyramid at Cairo Video Film at some studios there as well. First major documentary, really, that goes into a prophetic timeline or code of the pyramid itself. As part of this, we had about an hour interview with Zahi Hawass, and just very, very quickly, here are some of the fascinating things he said. Number one, it was always believed that the pyramid is built out of approximately 2.5 million blocks, and metaphysicians have said for many, many years, or those who believe in alternative archaeology, if you will, that there has been an older structure underneath the Great Pyramid, and that when Pharaoh Khufu came along, that he actually was rebuilding an older structure. Well, for the first time, Zahi Hawass has actually now admitted that there is, in fact, an older structure underneath the Great Pyramid of Giza.
1: Really?
2: Yes.
1: Really?
2: Yep.
1: Now, how did he come to this?
2: He was saying that the Great Pyramid, the outer section of the pyramid itself, is not 2.5 million blocks, but is only 1.5 million blocks, because he claims that they've discovered either a stone superstructure of some kind, in other words, something solid, or some kind of hill, if you will, or some older structure underneath the pyramid itself, which I thought, which just blew me away. I thought
1: that
2: was
1: quite remarkable.
2: Wide open
1: for Zahi.
2: That
1: sure.
2: He's now saying that it only took 1.5 million blocks because there's apparently some, as I said, some kind of stone superstructure of some kind or something underneath the pyramid. That's the first thing.
1: Okay.
2: Second thing he admitted to, which I thought was interesting, is he announced that they will be announcing a brand new excavation inside the Great Pyramid beginning in 2005, and that they found another shaft of some kind directly off the Queen's Chamber, and that this is very, very unusual, that this second expedition, or this expedition in 2005, or this excavation, should I say, mm-hmm. that's going to take place on this new shaft or well that they've discovered off the Queen's Chamber, is going to be looking for the true burial chamber of Pharaoh Khufu.
1: Mm-hmm.
2: Well, of course, what's the King's Chamber for? So he's in essence now saying that the King's Chamber was not the burial chamber of
1: right.
2: Pharaoh Khufu,
1: right.
2: but that his opinion is he's buried somewhere else in the pyramid. So, of course, that then belabored the question of, well, then what the heck are all these other chambers for?
1: Where did Zahi get all this religion? Where did this come from?
2: I have no idea. As I said, you know, Zahi and I have known each other for years. We went on the boat cruise for your
1: sure.
2: Mystery of the Sphinx tour.
1: Sure.
2: And I was just in utter shock that, well, they're saying that, number one, this is another interesting admission. Number one, that it was not 200,000 guys that built the pyramid, but 20,000 that showed up seasonally with the rains. That was kind of weird.
1: This is totally weird.
2: Number two, and this is him and Mark Lerner, that are also from the University of Chicago, they're saying this. Number two, that Pharaoh Khufu did not reign for 23 years, but they discovered that he reigned for 36 years, as if like that extra 13 years, he could do it in, 36, not 23, so that he had a longer reign than they expected, that it took less blocks to build because there's something else underneath the pyramid itself, and that they are supposedly looking for, the big exclusive announcement is they are looking for the burial chamber of Pharaoh Khufu somewhere inside the pyramid. We're looking for something else, other chambers in the pyramid itself, which they're going to do there. Also,
1: so that people understand who Zahi is, tell them who he is.
2: Dr. Zahi Awas is used to be the director of the Giza Plateau. He started out originally as a guard there, actually, for years and years.
1: And then
2: he
1: became director.
2: He is now the director of the Supreme Council of Antiquities, which is an executive position appointed by President Mubarak in Egypt. So he is now the supreme director of all the antiquities and all of the ancient sites in all of Egypt. So he's the big guy, the grand poobah. We also met with John Anthony West while I was there as well. We interviewed him, and John Anthony West is putting together an expedition to do a sounding and what he believes will be a final time coding or dating, not only on the Sphinx itself, which, of course, Anthony West believes is 12,500 years old or so, but also a sounding around the Giza Plateau that will show them what's beneath the Sphinx itself. So outside of that, hopefully Prophecy of the Pyramids, which is the documentary I wrote and hosted, will hopefully be on, some TV station coming up this fall. So,
1: what can you imagine that Zahi has discovered that would so change what he believes?
2: He still believes that it was built 5,000 years ago, but I don't know. I mean, I was just, I thought I was going to have to fight him on all kinds of points, and he says, the metaphysical group has said not only did Khufu possibly, with 20,000 guys over the course of 36-some years, or however many people he had, that it was a huge reclamation project, that it was a redecoration of an already existing structure, that they placed sort of a limestone casing on it, that they dug up the sand, that they rejuvenated the Sphinx, that they did, and this is what took the 36 years of his reign to reconstruct things, and that there has been a pyramid in that location for not just 10,000 years, but possibly going back possibly even hundreds of thousands of years. And, of course, his admission now that it took less blocks to build the pyramid because there's something, in fact, a larger structure of some kind underneath it. So, and I thought the excavation for the Pharaoh's tomb was another admission that the King's Chamber was never actually used as a burial chamber. Once again, metaphysicians have said that the pyramid itself has always been a temple of initiation.
1: Zahi is a very sneaky individual. And it's entirely possible that there's a great deal of excavation and discovery being made there right now and in the recent past years that Zahi has not said one word about, right? Would you put that past Zahi?
2: I'm not sure. I can't say that for sure. I mean, I can't tell you that even though we in the metaphysical community may disagree with him, he is still the greatest living archaeologist, period, and has discovered more in the tenure that he's been there, from the tombs of the golden mummies to the tomb of Osiris underneath the Sphinx temple complex. I mean,
1: he's a real rough, tough, the real McCoy.
2: Yeah.
1: Zahi is the real McCoy,
2: and
1: all right.
2: Indiana Jones to shame.
1: But he's sneaky.
2: Yeah. Can I mention the newsletter before we take some calls?
1: Yeah, go ahead.
2: Okay, all right, real quick. We've tried to simplify everything. We've done so much work. We've completely revamped the website. We've put some great things up there. It's the Super Bowl weekend, so we're going to give a Super Bowl special. The usual price of the Delphi Associates newsletter, the newsletter you have to have today because it tells you all about tomorrow, is $60 for 12 issues. It is a 16-page full-color magazine. We take no outside advertising. We don't sell anybody's names to mailing lists or numbers. The only number you need to have is 888-452-7999. That's 888-452-7999. 452-7999. The Super Bowl special, which will only last until, well, actually until Monday, is $50, so we're giving $10 off this weekend.
1: No problem, folks. Remember, spend like there's no tomorrow.
2: And also we have an e-version of the newsletter as well for $35 a year, so you don't have to wait for printing or mailing or whatever else. As soon as it's done, you'll get it delivered right to you. That's $35 a year. Also, we're now taking pre-orders for something that people have been begging me to do forever, a spiritual remote viewing guided meditation CD. And all this new stuff on the website. We've got Bible Coast slides up there, a whole list of new exclusive slides from Joseph Noah, a table of contents listing all 10 years of the newsletter. We have a CD-ROM called All Our Yesterdays, so you can see every newsletter for the last 10 years in print right there, and you can look back.
1: Yes, and people would like to research Sean David. There you have it.
2: And it's also, we've archived a dozen newsletters or so. The one about that was after the 9/11 attacks that showed all my predictions about what was going to happen in New York. So there's about a dozen newsletters there: the Armageddon Shuffle, the Prophet's Perspective, the interview with Audrain, the man who fell to Earth, the mysterious Victor out of Area 51. So you can download and actually the first newsletter from March of 1993. So there you go. It's 888-452-7999. The Super Bowl special, $10 off, up until Monday only. $50, and the e-newsletter for $35 a year. So if you're a computer geekosaur and want it delivered on your computer, there you go. So thank you very much. Now, my wife won't make me clean cat boxes for 2 weeks now.
1: All right, good. All right. First time caller line, you are on the air with Sean David Morton. Hello.
3: Hello.
1: Hello. I can barely hear you, dear. You're going to have to scream at us.
3: Okay. I was calling. I have great interest in the earth changes that I heard him speak about. I have received prophecies for several years myself, and the recent prophecy that I had in 1999 showed a vision of the earth, and it had changed, similar to a drawing that I subsequently found thereafter in a book about the harp written by Mr. Begich, who you've had on your show.
1: Yes.
3: It showed the equator snaking in this vision that I saw, so the top part of the earth became totally white, the bottom part of the earth became totally black, crisp, so that nobody could live on either the top or the bottom. But that in the vision that I was shown, along the equating snake-like thing that we had in the future, that's where people tried to find some type of refuge from the changes that came upon the earth.
1: All right. Well, that's very much like what Sean was saying. Sean, you were saying that, and actually so was Whitley, that people would seek the southern latitudes, the earth would change enough that people would begin to squeeze into lands that right now aren't used for much of anything else.
2: Well, just like the ancients did, actually, everything was within about a 20-degree band of the equator. Remember, if we're going through a global warming phase, usually what happens is that as the planet gets warmer, mm-hmm. and you have ice caps melting, which will not flood the world, by the way, but what happens is that as the planet gets warmer, you then have increased liquid pressure on the land masses, which then leads to usually massive volcanic activity, which then dumps silicates into the atmosphere as a cooling mechanism, almost like the sweat glands or the pores of the earth, as a cooling mechanism that then dumps silicates into the atmosphere, which then reflects sunlight, which then leads us to a brief period of global warming, then followed by a glaciation period of global cooling. And we live right now in the sort of ecological midway point.
1: Sure.
2: Just within the last 12,000 years or so, in this perfected climate, if you will, where it's, you know, average temperature of the planet's between 50 and, you know, 60 degrees or so. It's a very rarefied, you know, piece of geologic history that we've managed to evolve into over the last 12,000 years or so, which seems to now be changing back to the Earth's natural state, which is much colder than we're used to today.
1: Well, one thing I do note is that prophets, intuitives, remote viewers, people who have prophecy by various means, or that lady with visions, or the Hopi, they all do sort of generally agree on this precipice that we're sitting on right now.
2: Yes.
1: there is a sort of a general state of agreement. And while I don't subscribe to any one of these particular things, I do make note of trends because I do this talk show. And I talk to all of you people, all of you, and you all seem to agree on this, and that's a worrisome thing, I think. Wildcard Line, you're on the air with Sean David Morton. Hello. Hello.
4: Hello.
1: Yes.
4: Hi, George. Art?
1: Yes.
4: Yes, I have some info first and a great question. What you guys were talking about earlier about the secret society, George was talking about that the other night, and one of them is called the Circle of Knights, just for your info.
1: Okay.
4: But my question was, have they applied, the people that use the deciphering technology for the Bible code, have any of them applied that to any of the books that were omitted from the Bible? I want to know if Sean knew anything about that.
2: If I heard him correctly, you mean to the apocryphal books in the Bible?
4: Exactly. Or
2: no, it only works with the first five books. All the other books are, the only thing it works with is Genesis, Exodus, Leviticus, Numbers, Deuteronomy, the stuff that Moses supposedly brought down, because, as I said, it's a unbroken string of Hebrew letters, very much like if you take the letters like, you know, Aleph is being one and Beth are being two. It looks like an unbroken string of numbers that would come out of a supercomputer.
1: I have not researched all this to have confidence in it. But, Sean, in the research you've done of the Bible code method being used on a scale of 0 to 100, with 100 being absolute confidence, how much confidence do you have in what's coming from this Bible decoding?
2: A lot of it has to do with who's doing it. I mean, I would put it up, you know, I would put it up at 80%.
1: Really?
2: Remember that there are people now that are taking it very, very seriously, including the Mossad, the CIA, the Pentagon. Most of the experts on the code, however, say that they only see the code as being good for the code giving us hindsight. In other words, after an event's happened, they put certain aspects of the event in, and they find things in the code because you have to know what you're looking for within the code. The advantage of what I'm trying to do with it is I've taken the predictions that I've been making since I started my newsletter in 93, going all the way back to things like the Vajra Chronicles in 94, all these things that I saw for this time frame, and then working with Joseph Noah, who's got like the best-selling book on the Bible Code now, Future Prospects of the World, according to the Bible Code, working with him, and he's able to take my newsletter and things I'm saying, put it into the code and see if there's any verification for what I'm saying, or, you know, if nothing comes out or it just says it's complete total nonsense, or if there's something that does verify it. And over and over and over again, not only are we getting verifications, but I think the most valuable part of this is that it seems to verify what we're looking for and at the same time give us dates, which seem to be pretty reasonable. And not only, for example, the Mount Rainier prophecy.
1: What about the people who say you can find anything in the Bible? I mean, I've been found. I've had people find me. And this radio program.
2: Well, you're in there. George Norrie's in there.
1: That's what I mean.
2: The attitude being that if you're written in the Book of Life, you know, you're somewhere in the code. And for hundreds of years, rabbis from every country have actually proved the veracity of the code by finding great rabbis and great spiritual men and finding them within the code. It's a mystery. It is really honestly a mystery. And for some of the greatest mathematical minds on the planet right now, working with this code and working with the supercomputers that they're doing it, and having intelligence communities now meeting with Drosnin and Rips, and
1: that is impressive, yes.
2: And them saying, because there's an entire body of evidence that says certain things are going to happen in regards to terrorist attacks on New York, Washington D.C., and Jerusalem, and names of people that might be responsible, and in fact, countries that might be responsible for funding these attacks. And I think that's going to be worked on. I mean, I'm convinced, for example, that Bush is going to win the election in the fall because he's gone through...
1: Yeah, a landslide, I believe you said.
2: Yeah, the danger phase. And he's all through the Bible code, through 2005, 2006. So, I mean, he can't lose.
1: Gotcha. All right, stay there.

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1: And Sean David Morton, and we'll do our best to race through as many calls with fast questions, hint for those of you on the line, and then fast answers, if we can do it from Sean, get through as much material as possible. Stay right there. Okay, Sean, Lonnie of Mill Valley, California, Fast Blast question, and it's a good one. You told us that President Bush will win in a landslide, but you did not tell us who the Democrats will have as a candidate, and Lonnie would like to know.
2: I mean, the obvious wisdom is it's going to be Kerry. Looking at the astrological charts of all the candidates, Wesley Clark has the best astrological chart.
1: Really?
2: Kerry has the backing of virtually every single one of the pharmaceutical companies. I believe it's going to be Kerry. I also don't think the Democrats have really any intention of winning this election.
1: Opinion or prediction?
2: Opinion. This is my opinion. My opinion is it doesn't matter. Bush is going to crush whoever they put up against him. You know, I try to look at results and outcomes, and so there you go. I mean, it doesn't matter. I will say Kerry, because I think Kerry probably has the least likelihood of actually winning against Bush. And
1: funny, you know, the Democrats are saying he has the best chance, and that's why he's leading the pack. Anyway,
2: they're getting everything they want. My opinion is they're getting everything they want with Bush.
1: All right, east of the Rockies, your turn with Sean David Morton.
3: Yeah, I would like to ask you that if this society is really in decline and all these things are going to happen, then, you know, what should we do about it? I mean, I don't have a lot of money or anything. I mean, should I move to another country? Should I move to a different part of this country?
1: Yeah, that's a good. Actually, overall, it's a good question.
2: No, Sean,
1: but with certain specific predictions, like for Seattle, Sean?
2: Well, his question was, what should he do? Should he move?
1: Yeah.
2: To another country?
1: Yeah.
2: No, because it's going to be, I mean, even though things are going to get bad here in the United States, it's still going to be better than anywhere else. I think that we are going to be protected in many ways from the plagues. I think that the United States, we grow a huge amount of food, and we have the ability to get it to cities if there's any problems with shortages. I think we're best prepared in emergency capacity. And it's not going to be any better anywhere else. I mean, if people think that, oh, I'm going to move to Europe or New Zealand or whatever.
1: Bad move.
2: It's the United States is still going to be the safest country. I still believe that the U.S. is going to be a mother country of sorts, that we're going to take on many of the women and children from when all the great disasters and all these things are happening from the rest of the world. And I do think the United States has a very clear and very specific place in prophecy as being the second promised land, if you will. The land prepared in the wilderness, that has a lot to do with.
1: Funny, because there are many who say the United States really almost has no place in prophecy.
2: I completely disagree, and that's where I.
1: You realize that school of thought exists.
2: Yeah, of course. That, you know, it's all about, you know, it's all about Israel, and it's all about Europe, and it's all about the Middle East, and, you know, we're just kind of hanging out here to dry, so to speak. And I completely and utterly disagree with that school of thought. I think it's. Has a great deal to do with the United States and the people of the United States and the freedom that we've brought to the world technologically, economically, and otherwise. And I think there's going to be a huge fight when those freedoms start being taken away and the Constitution is gutted. And after the next major series of attacks on New York and Washington, D.C., when attempts are going to be made to basically just trash the Constitution and set up a complete state of martial law. And I
1: what,
2: think
1: do, what do you say to those people who fast blast, for example, here and say, look, if Sean's a prophet, then biblically prophets must always be right or they're not real.
2: Then my response is they should probably read the experiences of Jonah, for example. You know, one of the best of the best as far as prophets go. The last words of Moses, who over and over and over again say that a country can be saved by grace, by faith, by prayer, and that future events can be averted. The classic example was Jonah, who went to the city of Nineveh, preached for 3 days to the people of Nineveh, and then sat on a hill waiting for their destruction to occur. And because the people changed and did what he told them to do, the city of Nineveh was spared, and he was made the king of the city.
1: Believe me, I do put some stock in that. I really do, this mass consciousness thing. West of the Rockies, you're on the air with Sean David Morton. Hello.
4: Hi, Sean. Good evening, Art.
2: Good evening, sir.
4: Richard here from Las Vegas,
2: hey.
4: Listening to you on Skip.
2: Hey, Richard.
4: Hi. My questions have to do with our basic nature. I believe that after looking at missiles and rockets and tracing it all the way back, it's come to me that it seems to me it's a question of real estate and food, and that the Darwin and the theory of survival of the fittest, along with our hunter-gatherer nature, has forced us into the position that you're talking about. And I think that you're right about that. What I do wonder, and I'd like your thought on, is that, and if Bush wins the election, and he and Cheney are both in trouble with the Supreme Court, and we end up with a Speaker of the House as president, what will then happen to the people of the country?
1: Okay, sure.
2: The whole last part of that question didn't make any sense about trouble with the Supreme Court, and there's no trouble. I mean, half the Supreme Court are all Bush or Reagan nominees, and I mean, if anything, he controls. I'm not exactly, you know, I'm really not sure what the question was.
1: Well,
2: the truth.
1: I don't know. I guess he was anticipating a fight with the Supreme Court over some issue, bringing the president and the vice president down politically and putting the Speaker of the House there.
2: Not going to happen. I don't know.
1: Okay, you don't see any of that.
2: No, I don't see how that could. No, I mean, and I have predicted the impeachment of a president back in way, way back, if you remember, with Clinton.
1: Okay.
2: So, no, that's not, in no way, shape, or form is that going to happen. He owns the Supreme Court. If anything, by passing Patriot Act 1 and, of course, Phase 2 of the Patriot Act, which they passed over the weekend, that
1: well,
2: they
1: now the Supreme, I believe the Supreme Court had some argument with some aspects of the Patriot Act, didn't it?
2: Not that I've seen so far. I mean, because nobody, as far as I've seen, nobody has actually brought a challenge to it, not even the ACLU.
1: Okay.
2: And Part 2 of the Patriot Act was put into place the weekend that they...
1: Maybe I'm just anticipating that. Very quickly, we got to stay with the lines.
2: Yeah, sure.
1: International Line, you're on the air with Sean David Morton.
5: Hello.
1: Hello.
5: I was curious about what Sean might think of the prospect of a bridge that links Alaska to Siberia. There's a man by the name of Lee. I guess he's the foremost bridge builder, and he's just finalized plans after about 10, 15 years of planning on such a project.
1: All right, that's very interesting. Is there any way you can foresee whether there'll be a bridge from, that'd be something, wouldn't it, Alaska to Siberia?
2: I haven't, I haven't given it much thought. I usually try to focus on, usually get information about what I focus on. Although I see it as this is far in the future now, and hopefully a future that can be averted. I mean, I see that path through Alaska as an invasion route with a last final war against Red China sometime around 2000, between 2000.
1: You really think there could still be that kind of a war, Sean, where the Chinese send massive hundreds and hundreds of millions even of soldiers traipsing across land masses after us? You really think that could happen?
2: I do, yeah.
1: And you don't think that Washington would use the ultimate weapons that they do have to totally just destroy such a crazy effort?
2: Well, they do. I mean, they 100 years from now, from the future I've seen, a big chunk of China is a huge smoking hole in the ground still. But it comes to the point of where, with the expansion of the Chinese economy at 10% a year, which is what they have to do, and shortages of specifically food and water, I don't see any choice but one final conflict between the United States and China. That's why it's what Mao Zedong called the Long March.
1: Mm-hmm.
2: And everything from their Long March missile programs to everything with the codename Long March has been, if you read Mao Zedong's Little Red Book, has been the ultimate conquest of the United States as the overpowering political goal of the Communist Chinese. The only thing that can change that, hopefully, is a new spirituality in China, which is one of the reasons why they're so afraid of the everything from Falun Gong to Christian missionaries to, remember, every major revolt that's occurred in China has been a religious and or spiritual revolt, like the Boxer Rebellion as an example. So unless there is a massive spiritual outpouring in China, the last great conflict will be between the United States with these wonder weapons, if you will, and China that has nothing but unlimited manpower. And when you also have a population that practices gynocide on a fairly regular basis, you now have between 60 and 80 million more men in the population than they have women, you know, who have no choice, really, but to either go to other countries to get women or to join the military. So this is not something, you know, and this is one last thing, by the way, if you want to take biblical prophecy into effect of this, the final battle being between the kings of the East, who would think that in 90 A.D., John on the Isle of Patmos would see an army of 200 million from Asia, and that now Red China actually sports an army of 200 million men.
1: Can you put a timeline on that?
2: Yeah, it comes between, as I said, between 2015 and 2017. Hmm. Will be the last of the Great Wars, and that would be, I believe, the end of the man versus man phase of the of a tribulation period that lasts for approximately 40 years. Before the return of a great messianic figure sometime in the year between 2034 and 2040. And
1: all right.
2: That's one of the very clear time codes of the Great Pyramid.
1: First time caller line, you're on the air with Sean David Morton.
6: Hello.
1: Hey,
6: I've been waiting so long to say this. First time caller, long time listener.
1: Thank
6: calling
1: you.
6: Out of Rochester, Minnesota.
1: Yes,
6: fabulous.
1: Sir.
6: AM 1340 KROC.
1: Uh-huh.
6: I just had a quick bit of information for you, Art, and then a quick question for your great guest, Sean.
2: Thank you.
6: Last week you had a guest call in about a mechanical dragonfly, and that's actually, if you look into just about 2 months ago, the CIA came out with, they announced they have a museum.
1: Yes.
6: And in that museum...
1: A mechanical dragonfly, let me guess.
6: Yeah, radio-controlled mechanical dragonfly made by a very famous watchmaker, and it was meant to be a bug...
1: All right. I knew there had to be, so there you are. I appreciate the information.
6: It had problems in the wind, so they just dropped the whole project. It was meant to land on a windowsill and listen into what's going on in the room.
1: I'm never going to look at bugs in the same way. You have a question, you have a question for Sean.
6: Yes. He stated that they're going to be excavating next to the Great Pyramid, and when I think of excavating, I think of, like, the Lost City, and they, you know, dig out all of the sand. I was wondering, like, what?
2: No. It's inside the pyramid.
6: Inside
2: actually an expedition inside the pyramid.
6: Oh, an expedition.
2: Yeah, an expedition where they are going to excavate a tunnel, a shaft that they found inside the pyramid,
1: mm-hmm.
2: adjacent to the Queen's Chamber in the Great Pyramid of Giza. And Hawass now claims that they are going to be searching in 2005 for what they believe will be the tomb of Pharaoh Khufu, who supposedly built the pyramid, or Cheops, as he was called in the Greek. And that they think that now his burial chamber might be actually somewhere inside the Great Pyramid.
1: But Zahi said again and again, if anything, this was not a burial chamber. Haven't you ever heard him scream that?
2: What, you mean of the King's Chamber, you mean?
1: Yeah, mm-hmm.
2: Well, obviously he doesn't believe that now, and now he thinks that Khufu is buried somewhere, he claims. According to the interview, I never heard him say that, but according to the interview, he now claims that he thinks that they might find Khufu. But they're doing something in there beginning in 2005 that's going to be an expedition slash excavation of a new tunnel and or shaft that they discovered.
1: How could you not ask him how he came to these new beliefs?
2: Because we were sort of out in the middle of the desert with the film crew and we only had like 30 minutes with him. So, I mean, I just tried to keep him talking on camera as long as I could in asking him these various questions. So,
1: okay. All right. Wildcard Line, you're on the air with Sean David Morton.
7: Hello, Mr. Morton.
2: Hey, how are you, sir?
7: This is Rick in Lexington, Kentucky.
2: Hey, Rick, how are you, sir?
7: I'm fine, sir. I'd like to talk to you about who controls our presidents. I'd like to throw two names at you, if I may.
1: I would rather you not throw names.
2: You're talking about who controls the president?
1: Yeah.
7: These are names that you have thrown over the air for years, Mr. Bell.
8: East of the Rockies, call toll-free 1-800-825-5033.
1: Yeah, okay, well, all right, we're back to that again, Sean. I've never been one to grasp these grand Illuminati-type scenarios. I still don't know that I do. I listen to them, and I can sort of imagine them, but I don't know if I believe them.
2: Well, I don't think the real power lies with government at all. I mean, I think I do think that there is a mother corporation, if you will, of which governments like the United States or France or Germany or Britain or whatever are franchises of a much larger corporate military-industrial, you know, slash political capitalistic economic complex.
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1: Were, you know, top secret technology programs. You know, the people, the set standard bureaucracy, if you will, that doesn't come or go, that is not elected. I mean, the President of the United States can't visit Area 51, as an example, because he doesn't have a clearance. Well, who does? So it just gives you, you know, an idea of the hierarchies that are involved with publicly elected officials that come and go, as opposed to an established complex of power that stays in power with a continuity of power over a long period of time.
2: Well, secrecy is the coin of the realm for the government, right?
1: Well, and especially this government, yes.
2: Well, probably all governments. Sean? Well, that's an abrupt way to... Sean, are you there?
1: Yeah, I'm here. I'm sorry. Excuse me. I don't know what happened to the phone line.
2: Wow. I thought I lost you, and I was about to say it was an abrupt way to end an interview because it's almost over.
1: No, I'm sorry.
2: It would have been a terrible way to end.
1: I'm sorry.
2: All right. Anything that we did not cover tonight that should be made public?
1: Yeah, just real quick. Let me just ramble here for just a couple of seconds. All right. We went through a very interesting thing that's happening between May 17th and June 29th. I think a lot of people want to take a look at. You've got Venus going retrograde in Gemini, and I spoke to some Hindu Vedic astrologers today who say that this is a very rare thing that they said doesn't happen. I don't know if this is right or not, but they said something about it's the first time it's happened in like 6,000 years. Venus retrograde going directly across Osiris, and they specifically watch for discoveries to come out of Egypt, watch for major revelations in the Middle East coming out with... a lot of ancient technology and ancient archaeology. Got that. We talked about the stock market. Olympics, very interesting. There's going to be more security than ever in history around the Olympics in Greece this year. It's going to be more like an armed camp than a sporting event. Boats, planes, tanks, troops. But I still, when I meditate on it, I see problems possibly revolving around the security itself, and I see some kind of riot or some kind of unrest at the Olympics that seems to be triggered by security forces, almost like a police riot, if you will, attacking a crowd. So
2: Right. Watch
1: for problems at the Olympics this year. Bush is going to crush his opposition. I already said that. The danger period for Bush is over, and I've talked about this quite a great deal. And I met with the Secret Service.
2: I wouldn't let you talk much about that
1: right. When
2: I had you on.
1: So the danger period for him is done and gone. I informed the Secret Service. I gave, and they increased the security over a period of time. So now the danger period has gone up until about 2006 or so. And the reason, as I said, I know he'll be elected is because he's all through stuff we're studying in the Bible Code that includes him coming up with a peace plan for the Middle East that involves Sharon and Arafat signing a peace treaty by 2005, directly dealing with the Israelis and Palestinians more even-handedly after the election. Talked about the warning for Seattle, a series of deep underground quakes in the mid-6.0 range. Watch a triangle of land and watch specifically Mount Adams and Mount Baker as precursors to any effect in regarding Mount Rainier.
2: But for the peace of mind of the Northwest people, there will be warnings, plenty of warnings, if this does occur. Correct, Sean?
1: Yes, yeah, and I see evacuations before this happens, and I just hope people listen to them, because we're looking at 2005 as being a drop-dead date for this to occur.
2: Drop-dead date.
1: Talk about the...
2: We can't talk anymore. We're done.
1: Okay, that's it.
2: It's over. Thank you, brother.
1: Thank you so much. It's been just I really missed you. And it's just been a joy, and I'm glad you're happy, and I'm glad you're doing what you love, and God bless you, man.
2: Thanks for being great. Here. Good night.
1: All right, bye-bye. It's 2 a.m.
2: Deep. Coming up on 2 a.m. here on the West Coast. It's racing toward us. Listen, everybody, that's it for tonight. Thank you. Tomorrow night we're going to talk about space and the space program and where we're going or not going. I'm Art Bell from the High Desert. Ciao.
0: Welcome to Nigh Underground. And now, let's open Art's vault for a classic bumper hit.

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from the high desert and the great American Southwest. I bid you all good evening, good morning, good afternoon, wherever you may be in the world's time zones. Live, I'm thankful to say, from the high desert, I'm Art Bell, and this, of course, is Coast to Coast AM weekend version. And, oh, man, what a 24 hours it has been. I'm going to tell you all about it. That is, say, what happened. Last night was incredible, and today has been incredible in terms of why you didn't hear us live last night. It was the broadcasting equivalent of why a shuttle blows up. I'm not kidding. It was a broadcasting equivalent of that. Now, my signal is carried from me to you, ultimately, through satellite technology. And we've got a satellite dish here in my backyard that transmits a extremely reliable KU band signal up to the satellite. And last night, when I turned the system on, the guys in Denver who received this and in Los Angeles said, hey, no signal. You don't have any signal. And I thought, well, you know, the traveling wave tube or Klystron or whatever they've got in here to generate the power has finally gone. It's been out there for about, 11 or 12 years, something like that. And we're already well beyond its stated useful life. So I thought for sure, you know, it had finally gone. And I was sitting here talking to Mike Hagan, engineering at Premier, and we were discussing that, essentially just about saying, thank goodness we've got the ISDN backup. And I looked down, and it went blank. The ISDN backup just went black, like, boom, all the power's gone. And I, oh, great, you know, and there was no fuse immediately on the back of it, and I had already started to tear in. I tore, you know, I thought maybe it's on my end. So I tore every wire in here apart. I had my soldering iron out. I was redoing things just to be sure, checking the audio chain, just going berserko in here. So there was no way to get on last night, either through the primary satellite reliable or the ISDN reliable backup. Both went down. Now, what happened? Well, we... again, assuming that we had lost the transmit side of things here, today I got a call from Denver in the uplink facility in Denver that receives my signal. And we got to talking and they said, hey, you know, we see a rogue signal on your frequency. A rogue signal. In other words, they have no idea. It's not supposed to be there. It could be from an adjacent satellite. Or maybe on the same satellite with the opposite polarity or something. But anyway, a signal that should not be there. And you can't take two digital signals and mix them together. When you do, you get a soup that's completely unintelligible for anybody. So some other network, some other program, some other something has a misaligned dish or what have you. And they were jamming me is what was going on. I was being jammed. And they're still referring to it as a rogue signal. Well, I got a call this afternoon from Jack Rowland. Thank you, Jack. He's a ham, KE0VH in Denver. He's at the uplink in Denver. And when I had my signal down, he said, we see this rogue signal. He said, bring yours up. He said, oh, there you are, but there's another signal with you. And so I said, okay, how about this? See if you can find another clear frequency that we can use just for tonight while you search for this rogue. And sure enough, they found a frequency that normally carries a television signal and gave me the frequency, and I changed the frequency on the uplink here, and boom, boom, locked right in, and we were in business this afternoon. But to see two failures like that and have a rogue jamming signal is just beyond bizarre. At any rate, that's what happened. So I want to thank Mike Hagan at Premier. I want to thank Jack Rowland in Denver, who really was top-notch. I mean, they just really are on top of tracking this down. And fascinating stuff. I mean, technically fascinating stuff, folks. And there's been a lot of that today. Now, if you go to the Coast to Coast AM website, here's another little bit of fascination for you. Let me see if I can get there myself. there was a CNN news crew that was covering an incident in Iraq. And you'll see it right on the front page of coasttocoastam.com.
Now, in the original photo from CNN, in the upper right-hand corner, you can see someone's drawn a little John Madden-like circle around an object in the background. And then you've got to go down and you've got to click on the close-ups, which you can do. And when you click on the close-up, you'll see, well, you know, it could be a conventional aircraft of some kind. God knows enough of them, certainly in the skies over Iraq, right? But this one does have a kind of a UFO shape to it. So I, you know, as Stan would do, I would put this in my gray box, but certainly the CNN cameras caught something rather interesting. You can be the judge. It's obviously not clear enough to say definitively what it is, but it does have a UFO-y type shape. You might take a look at that. Next item, my webcam photo this evening. In between talking to Denver and Los Angeles, trying to get all of this worked out so we could get the show to you tonight, I turned on, you know, I got a new HD TV, which I just, you know, it's like, hey, bury me with this, you know? It's a wonderful television. But I happened to click it on, and because I was in the middle of phone calls with Denver and so forth, and oh my gosh, here comes this program on Discovery HD. Lord, what a channel. Discovery High Definition. And they were covering, thanks to the Japanese who had been working on it for 2 years, a total sun eclipse that was going to occur in the Antarctic. Of all places, the Antarctic. And the Japanese had worked out this incredible technology. They had ground stations. They had an airplane flying at, I don't know, 30 or 40,000 feet. And they had shock-mounted this high-definition camera inside the airplane. They had replaced the airplane's window with a piece of a window made out of clear crystal. I mean, absolutely clear crystal, an entire window made out of clear crystal. And they covered for an hour and a half or so this incredible sight from a place in the world that is so hostile to man, Antarctica. It's got air so cold, so dry, so free of any particulate matter that it can be 20 below zero and you can breathe and there is nothing to see. There's no fog that will come from your mouth as you speak. And they covered this. It occurred today in Antarctica, and it was just absolutely amazing. And the webcam picture, of course, wouldn't begin to do justice to it, but I got my camera out and took a picture of the screen. And what you're seeing there, if you take a good look, again, it's my webcam. You go to coasttocoastam.com and click on Art's webcam. And what you'll see in the photograph is the moment of totality. And, of course, you can see this, well, it speaks for itself. Not in high definition, of course, because it was just me taking a picture of the, you know, the screen. But, oh, what a program that was. If you get an opportunity to see that on Discovery, it's something you don't want to miss, believe me. So that that's up there at the moment. And it's one of those things that it's a jaw-dropper. That's what it was, an absolute jaw-dropper. We'll be back with more in a moment. Open lines this hour. As soon as we get to them, I've got a few things for you, and then open lines coming right up. By the way, somebody just fast-blasted and asked, well, why is the corona of the sun? And that's what you see at that moment of totality. You see the corona there around the moon, which is perfectly, actually a little better than perfectly covering the sun. Did you know that eventually the moon will spiral out to the point where we will not have any total sun eclipses again, because the moon will actually spiral out from the Earth? It's doing that a little bit every year, and eventually it'll be too small to cover the sun. At any rate, the reason you see the corona, and the corona appears to be uneven, is not because you're seeing explosions from the sun, but because the sun has different magnetic forces in it that shape the corona in the way that you're seeing it right now, and it looks like you're seeing explosions, but you're not. That's just the sun's magnetic field distorting the corona and pushing it out more in some places than others. All right.
there is news of the day to talk about. And let us begin in Iraq. Iraqi teenagers. This one is just, I don't know, it's disgusting. Iraqi teenagers dragged two bloodied U.S. soldiers from a wrecked vehicle and pummeled them with concrete blocks Sunday. Witnesses described the killings as a burst of savagery in a city once safe for Americans. Another soldier was killed by a bomb, and a U.S. allied police chief was assassinated. Nice way to say thank you for freeing that country. Can you imagine that? Two of our wounded U.S. soldiers were dragged from a wrecked vehicle and beaten to death with concrete blocks. Great way to say thank you. In Afghanistan, five U.S. soldiers were killed and seven injured when their helicopter crashed Sunday near the American military headquarters north of the Afghan capital. Hoping to rescue energy legislation stalled in the Senate, Republicans were discussing elimination of a controversial provision to give legal protection to the makers of MTBE, a gasoline additive found to contaminate drinking water. So they're going to give them legal protection? Really? These sources, speaking on condition of anonymity, said Senate and House officials, as well as the Bush administration, have discussed the suggestion, but no decisions have been made yet. And it seems a little early, but some radio stations, even though we've not yet made Thanksgiving, some radio stations are changing their format, and they're going to all music, all Christmas music, before Thanksgiving. Can you imagine that? Matt Drudge had the headlines last night. Matt Drudge always seems to get it first. Today, the British publication, The Mirror, regarding the Michael Jackson story, the following. Unhinged Michael Jackson, listen to this, went into midair meltdown and tried to flee America as he flew home to be arrested and handcuffed. The singer, sedated by doctors, but gripped by panic at child sex charges, demanded to be flown to a South American bolt, that's B-O-L-T, bolt hole. Trembling and swaying, he ordered aides to change his plane's flight path and spring him to a haven beyond the reach of U.S. law. But flunkies, their word, refused to, for fear that the U.S. air control would force the 87 TD private jet down for an emergency landing by knocking out its satellite navigation systems. And they insisted that Jackson, accused of sex offenses against 12-year-old, I'm not going to name him, a 12-year-old cancer victim, should give himself up. Muttering to himself and screaming, "It's not fair," Jackson spent the journey rocking backwards and forward in his seat. The star's deranged antics on the jet from Las Vegas to California shocked even those used to his odd behavior. At first, he refused to board the plane at all, taking him to Santa Barbara for a showdown with the district attorney there, Tom Snedden. Witness said, quote, "His people almost dragged him on in the end. He was shaking and in a state of near hysteria." Once aboard, the father of three, Jackson, demanded the pilot change routes and take him and his children to South America. The witness said, quote, "Jackson was adamant he was going to do a runner because he was so nervous, but his attorneys managed to talk him out of it. There was a lot of shouting. They told him the authorities would jam the guidance systems on the plane. They said the plane would be forced into an emergency landing, and even if he did succeed in leaving the country, he'd be extradited back to the United States." And then this. And again, Matt Drudge had this one early as well. Jackson's explicit letters seized. Letters and poems said to have been written by Michael Jackson to his alleged victim will form the centerpiece of the sex abuse case against him. Police seized at least a dozen letters during a raid on Jackson's Neverland Ranch last week. The district attorney is convinced these letters will be crucial to the case against Jackson.
The boy told investigators about letters and poems and their precise location inside Michael's home. These letters were among the evidence seized, along with video tapes. They are very explicit and intimate and show a degree of familiarity. Basically, they appear to be love letters from Michael to the boy. Okay, time for a couple of others here. And again, we're going to go into open lines here after the bottom of the hour break. So if you want to get on in the next half hour before our guest at the top. Top of the hour, Matthew Alper is going to be here. An incredible guy with an incredible theory about why we worship. That's right, why we worship. And, you know, I've done, I suppose, in my years, thousands of interviews, and to some degree they run all together, but Matthew Alper, I've never been able to shake, and I'm not exactly sure why. Perhaps after you hear him tonight, you will understand why I've never been able to shake it. But anyway, top of the hour. On Sunday night, Monday morning, listen to this. Remember this from, I believe, last weekend, right? On Sunday night, Monday morning, November 16th through the 17th, you had a caller, this is an email, you had a caller claiming to have found a shell casing in a 2-inch pipe in the ground behind the grassy knoll in Dealey Plaza. I am a resident of Dallas, 49 years, and I visited Dealey Plaza today. I found the pipe the caller was talking about, and in fact, it appears to be perfectly positioned to have caught an ejected shell casing, assuming the pipe was empty at the time, from the most likely spot that a marksman might have chosen behind the fence. Today, the pipe is filled with dirt, just as the caller mentioned. The pipe that the caller described appears to be the below-ground portion of a metal fence post that's been cut off at ground level at some point in the past, as though it had been part of a picket fence at one time. If the caller has sent the shell casing to you, which he has not, by the way, I would volunteer to send you some dirt from the same pipe if you're interested in pursuing any type of analysis. I record your shows every weekend, listen to them during the week, driving to and from work. Hope your back holds out. Thank you. And you're able to keep doing the show. Thank you, Mike, in Dallas, Texas. So, you know, with open lines, you never know. You just never know. And what appeared to be laughably wrong at the time, you never know, might have been the real McCoy. So if the person with that shell casing would kindly get a hold of me an email, as the rest of you may do, I'm artbell@mindspring.com. That's my email address, artbell, A-R-T-B-E-L-L, lowercase, all strewn together, artbell@mindspring.com. The most powerful conventional bomb in the U.S. arsenal exploded in a huge fiery cloud on a Florida test range Friday after being dropped from an Air Force cargo plane in the latest developmental step for an 11-ton, we always have the mother of all bombs, right? The Moab, the mother of all bombs. So they actually let one go. An MC-130E Combat Talon 1 dropped the 21,700-pound satellite-guided GBU-43-B Massive Ordnance Air Blast Bomb, or MOAB, over the test range at Eglin Air Force Base in northwestern Florida. A plume of smoke rose more than 10,000 feet in the air and was visible 40 miles away in Pensacola. And, of course, there was a big UFO flap in the Bay Area. I guess you heard about that, right? It is still not clear what exactly caused the two bright balls of light that fell through the sky Thursday night. KCBS reporter Holly Kwan says the National Weather Service thought it was Northern Lights. U.S. Coast Guard said it was leftovers from the Leonid meteor shower, which happens every year at the end of November. A military representative said, quote, "It couldn't have been anything but a meteor, because nothing else that we have in our arsenal flies at a velocity like that." Now, fine. Maybe it was a meteor. But again, study what the military said. It couldn't have been anything but a meteor, because nothing else that we have
in our arsenal flies at that kind of velocity. So there you have it. Now, the one thing nobody said was, well, maybe it was from elsewhere. Everybody is so quick to say meteors. Well, maybe most of the time they are meteors. But until you have a rock on the ground, and a hole in the ground where it fell, you can't know for sure it's a meteor. Can you? No, of course you can't. So, you know, since we're this program, I thought I'd hold that possibility out to you. Maybe it was something else. This is Coast to Coast AM.

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1: Top of the hour tonight, Matthew Alper. And of all the interviews I've ever done, I've not been able to shake the one I've done with Matthew. And we'll do kind of a repeat and a lot more tonight. So you've never heard him and about the book he wrote called The God Part of the Brain. Then you stay right where you are, because once you hear it, I don't think you'll be able to shake it either. Let's do a little unscreened open line work, shall we? On the first-time caller line, you are on the air. Hi.
2: Hello, Art.
1: Hi there.
2: Hi, this is Patrick from Houston.
1: Houston, huh?
2: Yeah.
1: Welcome, Patrick. What's up?
2: Pleasure to talk to you. I can't believe I got through in the first try. I've been listening to you since 95.
1: Well, yeah, I've been around for actually since the mid-80s doing this kind of show, believe it or not.
2: Well, it's a pleasure to talk with you.
1: And to you. What's up?
2: Well, I was at the movies last week, and I saw the preview for a movie the day after tomorrow.
1: Yes.
2: Is that based on the coming superstorm, or is that...
1: Why, yes, indeed. It is a movie suggested by the book, The Coming Global Superstorm, Day After Tomorrow. What did you think of the trailer? Pretty awesome, huh?
2: Oh, yeah. I mean, the scene right at the end when they showed the frozen ocean was quite a jaw-dropper. I just hope, I don't like my end-of-the-world movies to have happy endings, so I hope it, does your subject matter...
1: End-of-the-world movies, by their very nature, should not have happy endings. However, right. In this case, we'll have to wait and see. Now, with regard to the movie, I would say they better hurry up and get it on. The premiere date is May 28th, and the way the changes are going on in the world right now, for real, I hope they get a chance to show it. I'm kind of kidding, but...
2: Yeah, I know what you mean.
1: It is funny, isn't it? So many times they make... movies that appear at the time to be science fiction, and too many times they appear to turn into science fact, either before the movie comes out or concurrent with the movie's release or just afterward. I mean, it's almost bizarre.
2: Yeah, the only thing that had me worried is that director of the Independence Day. I mean, that's a good movie. I liked it, but a little too much of a popcorn flick.
1: I loved Independence Day. You know what I loved about Independence Day? In the first... it was the first half, it's Roland Emmerich, of course, the first half of Independence Day was without parallel. I mean, for a change, they showed aliens that didn't want to bargain with us.
2: No.
1: They didn't want to change our national or even world policy, or they didn't want a thing from us. They just wanted us dead.
2: Right. The first time you referenced that, I think, in relationship to the terrorists, I immediately... thought of Independence Day. I mean,
1: yes, sir.
2: Great.
1: Yep. Now, for my taste, it got a little syrupy in the second half.
2: Exactly.
1: But the first half was dynamite.
2: Yep.
1: All right. I appreciate the call, sir.
2: All right. You take care.
1: Right. You too. Yes, absolutely proud to have Roland Emmerich. And, you know, I'm sure he's just, well, the trailer shows you. Go take a look if you want. I mean, you go to Google and put in The Day After Tomorrow and you'll get to the trailer and... it's just incredible. I mean, absolutely. It's a jaw-dropper. You'll go, wow, I want to see that. And I want to see that. Wildcard Line, you're on the air. Hi.
3: Hi, Art. This is James in Arctic Kansas City.
1: In Arctic? Is it cold there? Is it a little cool?
3: 3 days ago it was 75, and today it's about 15 right now. So
1: 32 degrees here in the desert. We had a rip snorter come through, about 50-mile-an-hour winds, and it went from the mid-60s down to 30.
3: Wow, that's incredible.
1: Yes.
3: I have actually two questions. And first of all, with the climate change like we've all been hearing about...
1: More like experiencing.
3: Exactly. There was a gentleman that was interviewed, I believe it was by George, maybe 8 months ago, and he talked about the coming ice storm and where the glacier would go to and where it would stop, and he basically said it would stop at the Missouri River, which is goes right through Kansas City. And he's talking about, you know, skyscraper-sized stuff. He wasn't talking about, you know, ground-level permafrost or anything. He was basically saying hundreds of feet of ice. And he said it could happen in a very rapid manner. And he kind of tied a little bit of it into maybe the Earth changing its axis again, because that is one thing that's scientific fact. A lot of speculation about a lot of stuff like Planet X, but one thing that's fact is the planet's poles shift, and the Earth goes through dramatic changes. We've just never seen it to document it.
1: Well, for the last couple of weeks, my friend, I've been covering a story about a nice green leaf down in mountains in Peru, where apparently there was lush tropical-type climate at one point, and then, boom, it changed overnight, and that has been has remained frozen for thousands and thousands and thousands of years, and the climate has not changed since. So that indicates that literally happened within a matter of hours or a few days.
3: Sure, and that's just frightening. I can't imagine half the Earth's population being able to survive something like that. Lord knows the mammoths and animals 10 times the size of humans weren't able to survive it, so I don't see us being able to. I'm just lucky I'm on the south side of Missouri River, and the glacier won't get to my 2 miles south of it, but I don't feel that I'm in a safe zone. But I think it's absolutely happening. I hope it doesn't happen as fast as he's saying it's going to happen. But as far as the rapid change in water, I've spent lots of time on the East Coast, and in Ocean City, Maryland, over the summer, there was a report from documenters out there who document water temperature. The water temperature dropped 10 degrees overnight.
1: Oh, yeah.
3: That's just unheard of. And for water to be changing at that temperature and where it's coming from, it really ought to be paid attention to. And I don't see anything in the mainstream news about it. That's why I'm a StreamLink subscriber, and I get the news that I think is important, not the news that we're fed. I recommend it to everybody. But I really think we need to pay attention to that. And my other question is, how familiar are you with the, for lack of a better term, death zone around the supervolcano? And at what point does that 100% death zone stop and then, you know, sporadic survival more and more?
1: It would depend on the, on the magnitude of the explosion, of course. Going back to your first question, yes, of course. If you observe the changes going on in our weather, which I believe are related to the changes going on with our sun, if you observe the changes at the North Pole and at the South Pole, and put together all of the weather data and the climate data that we're seeing right now, and you don't come up with a sum total of, hey, it's changing, and I tire of the argument of whether it's man's hand or a cyclic change. Doesn't matter. Seems to me it doesn't matter one bit, because it is changing, and there's nothing we're going to do to stop it. So what we should be doing is adjusting to that change and planning our agriculture and the rest of what we do based on the obvious fact that it is changing. In effect, otherwise, we fiddle as Rome... this being Rome in this case, burns. So, I don't know. It's obvious. It's changing, and I wish we would begin to pay attention to how to live through it instead of arguing about why. East of the Rockies, you are on the air. Hello.
4: Good evening, Mr. Bell. How are you?
1: I'm just fine. Thank you.
4: It's great to have you back on the air, and I wish all the best to you and yours.
1: Thank you.
4: My name is Sean. I'm calling from Washington, D.C., and I'm listening to you on WTNT.
1: Way to go.
4: Now, I've seen a number of strange things in my life, Mr. Bell, and what I'm about to relate to you at the time I actually did not think was a very strange thing, but the other night George Norrie related what could possibly have been a chupacabra sighting in Toronto. You're perhaps familiar with what I'm speaking of.
1: I'm not really. I didn't hear the show. So it's somebody who thought they saw a chupacabra in Toronto, a little north for the chupacabra.
4: Yeah, no doubt. Well, some sort of creature roughly coincident with the description of chupacabra he saw in a sewer system in in Toronto in 1979, it could have been a completely different animal that we're talking about. And to an extent, I would like to say that my training from the University of Washington was, in fact, in wildlife science. So what I'm going to relate to you is actually what I would think of as an animal sighting. But when I looked into the subject myself, and I guess I'll go back to the beginning here. In June of 2000, I was living on a few acres in Pensacola, Florida, and we were having a terrible drought at the time. And so I was watering the trees around my house because, well, a couple of them had fallen on my truck, and one of them had threatened to fall on my house, and the cost-benefit ratio of watering the trees seemed to make some sense.
1: By the way, while you're talking about this, I'm going to go to an archive I have. I had one photograph that I consider to be good of a chupacabra. I mean, this is a real beaut, and I'm going to send it up to my webcam as we speak. So go ahead, continue.
4: Well, great. I'll check that out in just a minute.
1: Okay.
4: Now, basically, from that story, I went on and I looked at a number of different chupacabra sites. The story itself had sort of intrigued me. But basically, in 2000, I was watering my trees, and during the hottest part of the day, I would spray down the trunks with a nozzle sprayer.
1: Mm-hmm.
4: And at one point, the spray of my water went into the cavity of one of these trees, and they were water oaks, and they tend to form these pretty big cavities that wildlife likes to live in. And the water sprayed in there, and out from this cavity in the tree popped these two animals, roughly about 2 feet long, that were white, had somewhat powerful-looking legs, and bat-like arms, not entirely like bats, if for only the fact that they were white, and they also did not have the ears that you normally associate with bats. And I've seen a number of bats. There's a kind of bat, you may have seen this out in your neck of the woods, called the Western Mastiff bat.
1: I have, yes.
4: It's a very large bat. It's like a chihuahua in a hang glider. It's big. Now, the body of that bat is about 9 to 14 inches long. These were about 2 feet long.
1: Uh-huh.
4: And white. And there were two of them, and they popped out of this hole and scampered around the tree and ran up. And I tried to get another sight of them, and I was living in the country in Florida and have an interest in wildlife science, and so was just trying to get a sight of them. And I went into my wife at the time, and I said, my gosh, I've just seen something that looked like an albino fruit bat or something. Let's look on the Internet and see if there's any description of this kind of being or creature. I don't want to sound too spooky here, out there. We couldn't find anything, and it's really only now, years later. I don't live in Florida, not even married anymore.
1: You think you might have seen a chupa. Okay, well, listen, go to the website, coasttocoastam.com. As you were speaking to me, I uploaded the only photograph that I think it may be an accurate picture. I can't say that. I don't know it to be an accurate photograph of a chupacabra. Anyway, it's scary as hell. And it's the only one that has ever been, let's say, passed on to me as being a chupacabra and something that I utterly don't recognize otherwise. There may be somebody out there that does, but it's pretty creepy on my webcam right now. If you go to coasttocoastam.com, west of the Rockies, you're on the air. Hi. Hello.
5: Hello.
1: Yes, hi.
5: Hi. This is Kathy from Henderson.
1: Well, hi, Kathy.
5: How are you?
1: Fine.
5: I happened on that show just as it was beginning on the solar eclipse.
1: Oh.
5: Oh, my gosh.
1: What a program. What a program.
5: I couldn't believe it.
1: Discovery HD and or even just Discovery, I guess. But
5: it was beautiful. The sky, it was so clear. And then they showed, you could even see the mountain peaks, they said, of the moon. And then they saw the black spots on the sun,
1: The sunspots were totally visible. I mean, what they had from the Antarctica, what an incredible thing the Japanese did.
5: It was magnificent.
1: 2 years to do that, to even get ready for it.
5: The plane they set up, everything they did. It was great.
1: Yeah,
5: was
1: to see high definition from the Antarctic, I thought it was spellbinding.
5: It was. I didn't leave the TV set. I just sat there and looked at it. I couldn't move.
1: Yep, makes two of us.
5: I never seen anything like it.
1: Yep, excellent.
5: It was absolutely beautiful.
1: Well, I appreciate your concurrence.
5: But one more thing, Art.
1: Yes, ma'am.
5: I have called the radio station here, and you know our local station here that carries George, Monday through Friday.
1: Yes.
5: And I've had friends call, and I've had family call, and I'm not getting any response because I'm not getting you in clear or hardly at all. I mean,
1: station are you referring to?
5: KDON.
1: Oh, in Las Vegas.
5: Yes.
1: What you might try, it's going to be really rough from Henderson, but we do have a translator that sends KNYE over the hill at 100.1 FM. And so you might give that a shot. If we've got the translator on Low Potosi, if you point an antenna from Las Vegas to Low Potosi, you might just get lucky and get it. Otherwise, the next best shot for you would be KFI from Los Angeles.
5: Yes, I think I'm getting KOH or something.
1: That would be KOH 780 from Reno, but you can also try 640 KFI in LA. They might have a slightly stronger signal into Vegas.
5: Okay, it's 640, and then the other one is FM
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5: Okay,
1: give it a try.
5: I'm going to give that a try.
1: Okay.
5: Because I'm trying like crazy to get you here on the weekends, and I'm not having any luck.
1: Well, they have paid programming.
5: I know. That's
1: as
5: what
1: you know.
5: This health person explained to me.
1: That's correct. All right, dear. Thank you.
5: Thank you, Art.
1: And good luck. Yes, KMYE has a translator at 100.1 FM, and you can give that a try. Wildcard Line, you're on the air. Hi.
6: Hello.
1: Hello.
6: Thank you for your truly infectious laugh.
1: You're welcome. How are you doing?
6: All right. I was, Major Ed sounds so down. Do you think that if we called him Major Awareness instead of Major Doom, it might change his messages altogether?
1: No.
6: Oh.
1: No, I don't think so. Ed, well, you know, a lot of people either love or hate Ed.
6: He's all right.
1: You're kind of in he's okay category, huh? One thing you've got to say about him, for years and years and years, people laughed and cawed about his crowing about the sun. And then all of a sudden I started getting these emails saying, uh-oh, in the last few weeks, this sure smacks of what Ed Dames was talking about.
6: Yes, sir.
1: So, well, there you are. I don't think, a rose by any other name probably would still be looking at the end of the world.
6: Thank you.
1: You're very welcome. East of the Rockies, you're on the air. Hi.
7: Hey, Art.
1: Hello. Where are you, sir?
7: Worcester, Mass.
1: Worcester. All right. Welcome.
7: It's James.
1: Yes, James. What's up?
7: I had a quick funny story for you.
1: A what story?
7: Funny story for you.
1: Okay.
7: It's in the miscellaneous category.
1: Uh-huh.
7: Borrow my mother's car one night, right?
1: I beg your pardon?
7: I borrow my mother's car one night.
1: I'm having a tough time understanding you.
7: Oh, hold on. You know what? Maybe I'm in a bad spot.
1: Are you on a cell phone?
7: I'm on a cordless.
1: A cordless phone, yes.
7: How's that? Sorry.
1: Okay, we'll try it again.
7: Okay. I borrow my mother's car one night, right?
1: I think maybe it's your accent.
7: Oh, come on. You always pick on it.
1: What is it you're saying again? Slowly.
7: I borrowed my mom's car one night.
1: You borrowed your mom's car.
7: Oh, it's the car. You're picking on the car.
1: Car. Yeah, that's it. I'm sorry.
7: That's okay.
1: And I'm originally from the Northeast, too. I should be able to pick up on that. Okay, we don't have a lot of time. So you got her car.
7: Yes. Uh-huh. Deep tech's been broken for 2 years.
1: Yes.
7: Never worked. She just drove to and from work, blah, blah.
1: Yes.
7: Girls, a bunch of buddies.
1: Yes.
7: They throw a tape in. It plays. Usually it's shredded. It didn't come in at all. Nothing. It's been totally dead for years.
1: And?
7: It works. Plays for the whole night. Pull the tape out. No tape ever worked again.
1: No tape ever worked again.
7: You with me?
1: It was a ghost tape. I don't know. Either that or one of those magicians who can fix things. Remember that? Watches suddenly start working. Tapes, too. In cars. It was ka. I couldn't get that. All right, we're going to take a break. And as I said, one of the most unshakable interviews I've ever done was with Matthew Alper, a guy who wrote something called The God Part of the Brain. And that's where we're going after the top of the hour. In the nighttime, running through the darkness like a freight train. This is Coast to Coast AM, and I'm Art Bell.

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1: It is just a program reminder. By schedule, I will not be here next weekend. Ramona and I will climb into what we call our land yacht and experience the outside world a little bit. Barbara Simpson will be here, along with others. I'm not quite sure how they have it all scheduled. Just wanted to remind you of that. All right, coming up in a moment, as I said earlier, and I'm going to repeat now for Matthew's benefit since he's on the line, I've done, in my career, thousands of interviews. And, frankly, a lot of them run together in a lot of ways. But this interview, this man, Matthew Alper, and his book, The God Part of the Brain, I believe in a creator. I do. I believe in a creator. I'm not sure about my belief structure otherwise. I was christened Lutheran, and I didn't really attend a lot of church after asking questions that weren't answered. So I've never been a formally religious person, but I do believe in a creator. Now, what Matthew Alper will say to you tonight may challenge that, and it may disturb you. There are many who get very upset with Matthew Alper, and others who, if they quietly listen and consider what he's about to say, well, he'll probably be disturbed, frankly. But it's an intellectual process that I think is a good thing for all of us. And so tonight we have Matthew Alper. His book, which we will discuss, is called The God Part of the Brain. Stand by for a ride indeed. Matthew Alper was born and raised in New York City. He was educated at Vassar and North London University, where he acquired a degree in philosophy of science. After finishing school, Matthew spent extensive time living abroad in Europe, Africa, and Asia, where he studied comparative world cultures, religion, and history. After teaching high school history, Matthew went on to become a screenwriter and then to write his seminal work, The God Part of the Brain. Since then, Matthew has lectured at various universities on the topic of cognitive science and philosophy. He has also been written up in the Washington Post and appeared on NBC. And when I first got him on the line tonight, he said, well, you must have called me because of, what was it?
2: Because of last week's Newsweek cover article, which is God and Health. Is Religion Good Medicine? Why Science is Starting to Believe.
1: Really?
2: Yeah.
1: No, Matthew, I called you and scheduled you as a guest, or had you called, because I've never been able to shake you. That's why, because I've never been able to shake the interview. It probably intellectually impacted me as much or more than any I've ever done. So there's obviously a great, great number of new listeners to the program. Let us begin at the beginning. What do you, in fact, mean by the God part of the brain?
2: Okay. Well, what I'm suggesting is it starts with a premise based in modern evolutionary theory, which suggests that any trait that's universal to a species must have a genetic component. So if we take whether the fact that all cats have whiskers, or humans have two hands, etc. It's not an accident. It's because within those creatures' genetic blueprint is information that determines the creation of these parts of us.
1: Right.
2: The same, according to sociobiology, a newer offshoot of evolutionary theory, the same premise can be applied to universal behaviors as well. So, for instance, the fact that all cats meow or all dogs bark, even if you took a kitten away from its parents at birth and raised it by humans, it would still grow to meow, basically suggesting that it's not a learned behavior but an inherited reflex.
1: A genetic.
2: A genetically inherited behavior.
1: And the human equivalent of that, you're going to apply to our brain, I guess, huh?
2: Exactly. So
1: our brain then is a genetic order and is ordered genetically. Is that correct?
2: Well, I'm kind of pointing it more toward the specific behavior.
1: Okay.
2: What it does is now the sociobiological sciences looks for universal behaviors in any number of species, including Homo sapien, our species.
1: Okay.
2: So, for instance, the fact that every culture from the beginning of our species, no matter how isolated, has created some form of a spoken language would suggest that humans are a linguistic animal, mm-hmm. or an animal with the capacity to create a language, to put together sounds that represent symbolically objects.
1: Fair. Okay.
2: The next step in the science is to then look into the brain to see if this is true. Are there parts of the brain from which this behavior is generated? According to the neurosciences, there's the Wernicke...
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1: No,
2: nothing. There are, you know, obviously there are deviations, but within certain themes. And those themes are basically universal to every human culture that's ever been explored.
1: Okay.
2: So now what I've done is I've applied this sociobiological premise to human spirituality. The fact that every culture, no matter how isolated, has maintained a belief in some form of a spiritual reality, has prayed and worshipped gods, has buried its dead with a ritual anticipating sending a person's spirit to some other realm, suggesting that humans are a spiritual animal. It's an inherent part of our nature. Therefore, ergo, it's part of our genetic makeup.
1: So in other words,
2: these things.
1: Yeah, no matter how isolated a tribe might be found, they worship the sun or something. In every single case, something is worshipped.
2: Right, and we create deities. We actually anthropomorphize these somethings. We generally give them some type of human form or personified form. We call it the wind or, like you said, the sun. But every culture has prayed to and believed in some form of a spiritual reality, a reality that transcends the limitations of our physical world. Hmm. And moreover, the belief that since there does exist this spiritual reality, we're partly composed in spirit as well, which explains the universal belief in the notion of a spirit or soul, which also then goes a step further into the universality of a belief that when the physical body dies, this spiritual component within us, this soul, will persevere beyond physical death. And this is a universal chain of belief systems that has existed in every culture, again, no matter how isolated, from the dawn of man. Actually even dating back to Neanderthal, which is the only other species that has shown through its behaviors any evidence of possessing some type of a belief in another reality, because they buried their dead with artifacts, suggesting they believed that these were possessions they would be taking to some next world.
1: Yes.
2: So, therefore, the premise of the theory is that humans are hardwired to believe in some form of a spiritual reality, to believe in gods, a soul, and an afterlife.
1: That would be some sort of genetic order to the brain.
2: Mm-hmm. Meaning it would be an evolutionary adaptation, that it evolved in us for a very particular reason, to serve some function to enhance our species survivability. I'll go into that momentarily, but what the ramifications of such a theory are that it's not that God created man, but that God is the manifestation of a cognitive process of human wiring. So that basically if you take man out of the picture, there is no God, there are no gods, there is no spiritual reality. That all spirit is the consequence of a cognitive process that exists in our species.
1: Mm-hmm. Are you an atheist?
2: Yes.
1: You are an atheist.
2: Mm-hmm.
1: So an atheist, flat out, so we define it, an atheist just does not believe there is any such thing as God, period, right?
2: Well, I don't believe in any form of a spiritual reality, and that encompasses all things spiritual, including a God or gods, spirits, souls, afterlives.
1: I'm forced, I think, to agree with you that there is this genetic order that creates the God part of the brain. I really do think I agree with that. Now, your position would be, I think, that it's a product of evolution that such an order was issued or created. But why is it not possible, Matthew, that this God part of the brain was an order by the Creator? I mean, how can you rule that out?
2: Okay, well, the only way one can rule it out is you have to first take your stand. Are you is one a creationist or an evolutionist? If you take if we're going to accept and embrace the science of evolutionary theory, which has been supported time and time again by everything from the you know, putting together of the human genome to gene splicing to gene enhancement, we use it with our

0: the food products we eat. It's basically been tested and proven again and again. So
1: sure.
0: If we accept evolutionary theory,
1: I do.
0: We have to then accept that every part of us, including every part of our brain or every part of our heart, whether it's the valves in our heart or the veins that run throughout our body, we can't say, well, everything else evolved in us except this part of the brain that was injected by God. If there is a neurophysiological site that's responsible for generating these perceptions and these belief systems, then if we do embrace evolutionary theory, then it's an organ, it's organic matter, and we have to therefore seek an evolutionary explanation for why did this evolve in us? Why was this process selected into our species, you know, genetic makeup?
1: Well, I've never really had a problem embracing creation and evolution.
0: Okay.
1: I've always felt that evolution, I mean, it's obvious. The science is there. I wouldn't even try to argue with it. But, again, who's to say that the hand of the creator isn't responsible for the first domino in the evolutionary
0: right. okay.
1: process.
0: You would be almost like in the realm of like an Aristotelian deist.
1: Well,
0: you believe God gave the primary push.
1: Yes.
0: And from there on, things have been evolving.
1: Yes. And I have a problem with someone who says they're an atheist, because that's almost into itself a religion as unprovable as the other. It's possible our creator did give us the God part.
0: Okay, and I can appreciate that argument that ultimately nothing is 100% provable. However,
1: right.
0: generally speaking, we're a skeptical species, and the burden of proof lies in proving the existence of something. So if I'm suggesting that such an object exists, it's up to me to prove that it does rather than for everyone else to come and prove that it doesn't, because I could then take that argument and I could apply it to unicorns and leprechauns and flying pink dragons.
1: Yes.
0: And I could not prove under any circumstance that there is not a purple pink, you know, a purple flying dragon, invisible dragon, you know, sitting on my head right now. I could never disprove that fact. But again, if someone's going to suggest that there is such a thing, I would say, well, then the burden of proof is on you. Show me. Because otherwise it's an absurd argument, because you can't disprove the existence of things.
1: Well, how are you doing on proving the God part of the brain?
0: Okay, well, good question. In the last, more or less, like, you know, 10 years, not even, there's been all sorts of scientific validation of this notion that have been coming out. The first evidence is the sociobiological, the fact that every culture, no matter how isolated, has continued to perpetuate these very similar rituals and,
1: yes.
0: and customary practices.
1: Mm-hmm.
0: That's the sociobiological argument. The next argument that I refer to is the ethnobotanical, which is the fact that various cultures, again, from the dawn of our species, spread across the continents, have used different substances to induce religious and spiritual experiences. So whether it was the Aztecs' use of magic mushrooms, which they referred to as God's flesh in their language, or the use of peoples through Africa, all over South America, in the Amazon, the Scythians, even the Greeks used various substances as part of their religious ritual to induce a spiritual experience. The fact that chemistry can induce this type of experience would suggest that it's neurophysiological in nature.
1: Speaking of physiological, can we yet put electrodes in a brain and observe during worship or prayer a specific area of activity within the brain that...
0: Mm-hmm. Well, actually, that fits into the category of what I call the neurophysiological argument.
1: Yes.
0: There are several things that encompass that argument. That's actually the most recent and in many ways compelling evidence that there is a God part of the brain, and I was kind of leading up to that.
1: Okay.
0: So, you're jumping the gun on my grand finale here.
1: I'm sorry.
0: Okay.
1: Back to the buildup.
0: Okay. The next argument is the genetic, which in the last 5 years they've been doing a lot of genetic studies based in identical twin studies.
1: Mm-hmm.
0: And the University of Minnesota did the most comprehensive, where they took 40,000 pairs of identical twins, separated at birth, and then they compared and contrasted different tastes, preferences, etc. One of the things that they compared and contrasted were religious attitudes and conviction of belief.
1: Very interesting. Now, bear in mind, everybody, these are twins at birth, separated, and then, I suppose, studied later as adults. And the object of the study was to find out, I guess, how specifically genetic things like belief systems and every aspect of life it would turn
0: right,
1: out
0: how
1: to be.
0: How musical is someone, how moral
1: That's
0: is
1: right.
0: someone,
1: That's
0: every
1: right.
0: type of behavior, they broke it down to like tastes in clothing and food, etc.
1: And what were the results?
0: Well, they found that there was a 50% higher correlation of similarity between religious conviction and attitude as compared to fraternal twins separated at birth.
1: That's a wow.
0: So fraternal twins don't have the same genes. Identical twins do.
1: Right.
0: So obviously these same people separated, raised in completely different environments, when raised to adulthood, ended up having a 50% higher likelihood of having the same type of religious conviction or belief. Now that doesn't mean religious conviction as in like, you know, they believed in the same religion. They just were asked to like write out like in a number of pick, you know, out of 1 to 10, how strongly religious you are, how
1: yes.
0: often you attend church,
1: yes.
0: how often you pray, etc. And so they found that there is a genetic, there's obviously a connection through our genes, you know, that correlates to our sense of religiosity and spirituality.
1: And a 50%
0: greater you know, corollary to as compared to fraternal twins that were given the same study.
1: Yeah, that'd be a wow.
0: Mm-hmm.
1: Okay.
0: Okay, and then the last, which is, again, going back to the neurophysiological argument, which deals with various studies that have been done specifically on the human brain to see if the sociobiological premise pays off.
1: How recent are these studies?
0: All done within, like, the last 7 years.
1: Okay.
0: Okay. The first one I'll point to, which you just referred to, was the work done by Eugene DeKeeley and his assistant Andrew Newberg, where they took Buddhist monks, and as well as Franciscan nuns. They took two separate groups that believed in two separate religions, and in the midst of there, they took the nuns and had them pray, and had them pull a string when they reached that heightened sense of experience that they say they feel when they pray. And they had the monks do the same when they reached that sense of transcendental meditation that they were seeking. And they turned on an MRI to read to do a brain scan.
1: Mm-hmm.
0: And what they found was that they ended up with the same results, the same changes to the brain were shown through the tests of these two different groups, as compared to people who were not meditating or praying. It does a number of things. One thing it does is when you meditate or pray, your brain's amygdala, which is a part that every human possesses, it's a part of what's called the limbic system where emotions are generated.
1: All right, hold that thought. We're at the bottom of the hour, Matthew. My guest is Matthew Alper. His book is The God Part of the Brain. You get to just that point, you pull the string. I'm Art Bell from the High Desert, coast to coast, AM, underway in the dark.

0: George Bell in the Kingdom of Nye. 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
1: You've really got to ask yourself, no matter where in the world you go, the deepest jungles of the Philippines, some of the islands in that part of the world, South America, areas where they found tribes that have never, ever encountered modern man. What modern man has found is that these tribes always worship something, always are spiritual in some way. Perhaps to us as Christians or Buddhists or whatever we happen to be, we consider it strange or bizarre, but always something is worshipped. There's reason for that, perhaps, and Matthew Alper has the answer, perhaps. Matthew, I am fast blasted by Lexi in Seattle, Washington. We have lungs because there is air. We have mouths because there is food. We have eyes because there is light. Doesn't it follow that we have a God center of the brain because there is a God? Seems logical to me. Anyway, we were, I think, stuck at the amygdala.
2: Mm-hmm. And I will answer that question. I will go back later as to why do we have this.
1: All right.
2: Okay. So when these two neuroscientists started experimenting on people's brains by putting them in MRIs while they were in the midst of meditation and prayer, mm-hmm. they recorded the various changes that took place in the brain. All of this can be seen in, I think it was in 2001 Newsweek, Are We Wired for Spirituality?
1: That's right, I remember that.
2: Mm-hmm.
1: I'm surprised they didn't come and interview you.
2: Well, that was their mistake.
1: It may have been, but it was my shock. When I saw that cover, I went, Matthew.
2: Yeah. Well, I kind of turned that editor onto this story.
1: Yes.
2: So that was its own little political thing.
1: Interesting.
2: So what they found was, one, the brain's amygdala, where fear is generated, got a decreased blood flow. So all sense of fear is diminished. We're overcome with this sense of serenity, of calm, of tranquility, of euphoria. The next thing, the brain's parietal lobe, where basically our biological clock is. It's where temporal and spatial consciousness is generated.
1: Mm-hmm.
2: Also, decreased blood flow. So we're left feeling sort of this ambiguous feeling, this loss of sense of time and space,
1: mm-hmm.
2: which is often recorded when people define their spiritual experiences.
1: Yes.
2: Next thing, decreased blood flow to the frontal lobe, which is where our sense of self is generated. So we report feelings like a loss of sense of self, a dissolution of normal ego boundaries, a feeling connected to some greater whole. And the last thing that was found was there was an increased blood flow to the brain's temporal lobe, which corresponded with other research being done in this science, specifically with a Dr. Ramachandran, who was doing studies on epilepsy. And he found that within the people who he was studying, within these various epileptics, there was a particular type of epilepsy that started in the brain's temporal lobe. He called them temporal lobe epileptics. These specific people, these temporal lobe epileptics, it also happened, generally they happen to be what he described as hyper-religious, and during their seizures, they would go into this state of religious ardor, often crying or going into some religious ecstasy, sometimes falling to the ground and just like as a reflex behavior, almost like spouting, just saying, God, God, God, God,
1: mm-hmm.
2: Coming out of it, running through the streets, crying, God is here, God is here.
1: Mm-hmm.
2: Again, finding that possibly this might be one of the locations where our religious instincts and impulses are generated.
1: Hmm.
2: So a fellow scientist, the Dr. Persinger up in Canada, who had created a device called a transcranial magnetic stimulator. And it looks like a football helmet. You put it on your head, and it basically it will send a focused magnetic wave into some specific region in the brain, wherever you point it to.
1: Right.
2: And it will stimulate that region in the brain. So based on Ramachandran's experiments with these temporal lobe epileptics, Dr. Persinger decided to take his helmet and point it at people's temporal lobe.
1: Matthew, were these the same experiments that were said to have produced what are known as near-death experiences and that sort of thing?
2: No, actually, that's done with a guy, Jensen, a neurophysiologist who injected people with a drug, ketamine.
1: Ketamine. Well, no, but there was also a stimulation of the brain non-chemically, I think. With some sort of electromagnetic apparatus, which did produce, I believe, what they called an NDE or something of that order. You know.
2: Well, it's possible. It's possible. The last I heard of Persinger and his helmet was in pointing at the temporal lobe. Perhaps he redirected it to some other specific part of the temporal lobe and found that it triggered something close to a near-death experience.
1: Mm-hmm.
2: What I'm knowledgeable of are his experiments where he pointed it to the temporal lobe and found that not consistently, but more consistently than pointing it to any other part of the brain, people felt that they reported feeling the presence of God, and it was also determined by religion. So, you know, Christians said they maybe felt the presence of Jesus in the room, whereas Muslims said they felt the presence of Allah.
1: Yes.
2: So again, it stimulated their religious proclivities, their sense of a religious belief system, all done by pure neuromechanics, neural hardwiring, no divine spirit being infused in them, just a little electricity, similar to what these various primitive cultures have been doing using different chemicals to, again, induce the same experiences except chemically instead of electrically.
1: Well, I remember our first interview, Matthew, and in that, I think at about this point I asked you why our brains would be so constructed by evolution, if you wish, or whatever.
2: Mm-hmm.
1: And in your answer, I thought was interesting. You said we have, all humans have, instinctually, a terrible fear of our own mortality, of death.
2: Mm-hmm.
1: And that the brain's only way to handle that and to have people remain sane was to give them something to look forward to. In other words, this God part of the brain is genetically there, because otherwise we'd go crazy in fear of dying and utter nothingness, presumably. So that's why the God part of the brain. Do you still believe that to be true?
2: Yeah, I mean, that's pretty much the crux of it. I mean, more specifically, I mean, after I come upon all of this science and these various arguments that seem to support that, yes, we are hardwired this way, well, the next thing I had to do was say, well, as with any part of our body, whether it's a part of any other organ or the brain, if it did emerge in us, if it does exist, it must have provided some sort of function. It must have some adaptive value for why nature would have selected this. There must have been some need. So I started separating those traits that are unique to humans from every other species. And the most profound difference that correlate also with parts of the brain that give us these capacities is that humans, unlike any other species, possess self-conscious awareness.
1: Yeah.
2: They're the first self-conscious organism. And what that did was it enhanced our species. It's the primary factor that makes us the strongest species on Earth. Because once we developed self-conscious awareness, we sort of took the reins from natural selection thereafter. So, for instance, if another ice age occurs, we don't have to wait passively 10 million years to grow thicker coats, to have thicker coats of hair selected in us. Instead, we'll just say, it's cold, I feel cold, and we can modify ourselves, so we will sew ourselves a coat of fur. So in developing self-conscious awareness, humans develop the capacity for self-modification. If there's some slight change in the environment, we no longer have to wait to be selected, and we can change ourselves. We can alter our own environments. We can build walls to fortify ourselves. We can build weapons to make ourselves stronger than any species with claws and fangs and wings, etc.
1: Well, with the current change going on globally with our weather and the changes in the globe, I wonder if that ability isn't slightly stalled at the moment, because we seem to be arguing about why it's changing as opposed to adapting, which I think we should be doing, to the obvious change at any rate.
2: Okay. Well, regardless of that, you know, issue in itself, what happened was humans becoming the first self-conscious animal, the first self-aware creature. What happened was, at the same time, that evolutionary adaptation backfired on us because it made us the first creature also aware of our own mortalities. Once we became aware of the notion that we exist,
1: yes,
2: humans became the first species to realize that one day we won't.
1: Right.
2: And empirically, we see it validated every day. Things die. Living things die. So we're running on a clock, and that clock is ticking, and one day it's going to run out.
1: Yes.
2: And that's inevitable.
1: Yes.
2: All life is wired to survive. It's the primary motivation of all living things, self-preservation. From up until man, all life was wired with these mechanisms that if some life-threatening situation occurred, that organism would be repelled by it, and it would try and avoid life-threatening circumstance. All of a sudden, a species comes into the picture that becomes aware of the fact that no matter what it does, it cannot escape death. All of a sudden, humans were subdued by a perpetual mortal crisis, a constant sense of peril and dread.
1: And so you think our brain, in its own defense,
2: mm-hmm.
1: and the only defense possible would be the creation of what you call the God part of the brain. Hypothetically, mm-hmm. Matthew, our scientists right now are getting closer and closer to a life extension, and ultimately, perhaps even within our lifetimes,
2: mm-hmm.
1: Eternal life. In other words, even to the point where brains might be downloaded into machines, and that's really going off the cliff. But
2: mm-hmm.
1: basically, suppose science were to make that giant leap,
2: mm-hmm.
1: and all of a sudden we were immortal. What do you suppose then would be the change in man? How would man's brain adapt to that immortality
2: mm-hmm.
1: when it's stuck with its God part?
2: Mm-hmm. Well, I mean, it's all, you know, very compelling questions, and the notion of, like, consciousness being downloaded is, you know, that's material for a screenplay right there.
1: Oh, yes.
2: But how would we deal with that? Well, first of all, the notion of eternal. I mean, even if somebody, you know, some scientist said, take this pill and you will never age.
1: Mm-hmm.
2: It still doesn't mean that I'm eternal. I mean, you know, I could step outside my door and some drunken driver could smush me into goo.
1: True enough. So that fear, then, you maintain even with otherwise...
2: Right. I mean, there's always physical
1: okay.
2: ends.
1: All
2: so
1: right.
2: At some point, we have to be connected. As long as we're not spiritual, we have to be connected to some physical mechanic.
1: Fair
2: even
1: enough.
2: If they can take our brain out and put it in an android, which has, like, three layers of steel that is very hard to penetrate, ultimately... You know, a meteorite shower, any number of things.
1: Or even if you're downloaded into a machine, somebody pulls the plug. Yeah, I get it.
2: Exactly.
1: In other words, there's always going to be the fear of mortality.
2: It's,
1: okay.
2: Exactly. And just the fact that we're aware of it, it will always exist within us. It's one of the most essential parts of the human condition is to be aware, to have existential awareness.
1: Sure.
2: And it's what makes us unique from the other animals. It's basically, you know, almost what compels us to almost separate ourselves from the other animals. Like, those are the animals, and we're men, as if that's somehow different.
1: Well, you know, I think it's a mixed blessing.
2: Mm-hmm. And that's exactly what it is. It made us the most, you know, aware, powerful, astute. You know, we're capable of seeing things that no other species could ever dream of. And, you know, in many ways, it's an exciting and wonderful existence, but at the same time, we know that it comes with a timer. So the fear of knowing that death could come at any given moment, we just don't know when, we just know that it will, left us in a chronic state of panic. And nature, therefore, had to select some type of modification, some type of cognitive modification that would help, you know, would allow us to survive our unique intelligence, and with it our awareness of death. Mm-hmm. So what I suggest is, and the reason I say this is, I mean, there are a lot of people who are coming up with different theories now as to, like, why this evolved. The fact that a burial ritual or a funerary rite of some sort is so universal to every culture, to the belief in a soul and the preservation of that soul, whether we call it reincarnation, heaven, hell, the transmigration of spirit, every culture has come up with a sense that we're immortal, we have an immortal soul. So I believe that the universality of that belief system points to that fear of death must have played a critical role in the evolution of these belief systems. So I think that that's probably, again, what marks us more unique from the other species than any other capacity we have, whether it's for musical ability or mathematical ability or language ability, all, of course, which interconnect even with our spiritual awarenesses. I think that the most compelling argument, again, is that it's a consequence of self-conscious awareness.
1: Well, you know,
2: mortal awareness.
1: You know, the program I do here, it deals very frequently, Matthew, with the paranormal, aspects of the paranormal or spiritual.
2: Mm-hmm.
1: And I've had a number of recent guests on who have quoted some absolutely astounding statistics regarding prayer.
2: Okay.
1: In other words, you've got one group, and then you've got a control group, I guess, and you get into a situation where these groups are praying for the recovery of somebody, and they did this in many, many, many, many cases. Groups of people that were not prayed for versus groups of people that were prayed for, and the results are pretty astounding, at least astounding as a study you quoted earlier on the brain. And, you know, the people who are prayed for are, and they don't know they're being prayed for, so there's no voodoo here. They get healthier, live longer, recover faster, you know.
2: I'm
1: sure you've seen the studies, right?
2: No. Well, there are various studies. And again, if one wants to look at November 10th, 2003's cover story of Newsweek, God and Health, Is Religion Good Medicine? Why Science is Starting to Believe, the cover story with a picture of a woman praying.
1: Yes.
2: They cite various studies, and what they say is that, you know, it has been in question whether people prayed for who have no knowledge that they're even prayed for, whether that has any consequences. And according to this article, the answer is no.
1: Oh, now we really did read different.
2: Well,
1: articles.
2: I'm just telling you, that's I'm just going by November 10th Newsweek. You know, whether one wants to trust Newsweek as an authority, as a respectable, you know, source of information, that's up to one's, you know, subjectivity. Personally, I don't believe that it's possible that the act of prayer without one's knowledge. Now, I believe a lot of, you know, people might think that because I believe there's no God,
1: but
2: then
1: Matthew,
2: I believe that praying wouldn't even have a beneficial medical consequence,
1: yes,
2: and
1: Matthew,
2: I do. I've seen
1: Matthew,
2: the statistics for that.
1: Ah, okay. Well, Matthew, even if it's true that prayer does have effect, that the aiming of consciousness in an effort by many does have an effect, that still doesn't ruin your theory.
2: No, not at all. It fits in perfectly well because it's part of why I'm suggesting that all of this evolved in us in the first place. But before there was modern medicine, before there was like scientific method from which to derive modern medicine, humans pretty much, they dealt with what were, you know, the shamans or the priests of their tribes, who were often the same as sort of the witch doctor. They were the person you went for to be healed, to be cured,
1: yes.
2: And it was often ascribed to from a spiritual way, you know, that one, someone would dance around you and wave smoke around your body and paint you and all number of things, all meant to whether it was to chase out evil spirits or to summon the good spirits to cure you. And they found that it does make a difference.
1: All right, hold that thought. It does make a difference. Indeed, I believe it does. I don't know if all this adds up to God, but it adds up to mass consciousness and prayer absolutely making a difference. I don't think that ruins Matthew's theories at all. We'll be right back.

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1: Who loves you, pretty baby? I guess that's what we're talking tonight about, in a way, with Matthew Alper. His book is The God Part of the Brain. Stand by for more. Surely some areas of the paranormal would challenge Matthew Alper pretty seriously. Catherine, I don't want to give her last name, I guess, of Morgantown, West Virginia, says, Art, you know, I'd be tempted to believe your guest if not for the fact that I grew up in a very haunted house. I know there is a spiritual reality. I'm talking about beds that move all the way across the room with three people in them, witnesses to the fact. Are there aspects, certainly there are, of the paranormal, Matthew, that would trouble you greatly if proven, yes?
2: Yeah, well, for instance, the notion of a ghost, of some ectoplasmic remainder of a conscious self would imply a spiritual reality, spiritual life after death.
1: Indeed.
2: Sure. Do I believe in ghosts? Obviously not.
1: Obviously. But that doesn't mean they don't exist and that you shouldn't examine evidence that they do.
2: You know what? It's not that I haven't. It's just that nothing I've seen has surfaced beyond first-person accounts. I mean, think of all of the equipment, all of the scientific equipment we now possess, all of the video cameras and potentials to pick up all kinds of signals.
1: Well, you see, that's exactly what I'm laying on.
2: Right, but so how come that's not the cover of Newsweek? How come, like, the ghost at 857 Smith Street... You know, and it's an interview with the dead Mr. Smith. And
1: well,
2: how
1: yes, but you might want to look at some new sciences like electronic voice phenomena, for example. Voices recorded on tapes or even digital equipment that do in fact appear to come from the other side and scientifically have no other reasonable...
2: What kind of scientist can confirm the fact that they've created a technology that has contact with the other side? And again, if they did, then I will look forward to, I will relish the article of the interview, which is the cover story of Newsweek, that talks about the interview with the ghost.
1: Or the interesting research going on at Princeton, which I hope you're aware of, regarding mass consciousness. And they have these little eggs, they call them, which are really random number computers scattered around the globe, Matthew, and these all report back to a master computer at Princeton, and they're able to... through the reporting of these computers that normally issue just random numbers, there are these spikes in non-randomness when large events occur, like 9/11, for example. It just goes right up off the chart. Now, these are a few modern, new, but real things I'm explaining to you that would seem to indicate some sort of mass consciousness reaction or some sort of reaction
2: to contemporary events. Okay, well, again, for me, I'll wait for the validation in accepted authorities like the New York Times, Time, Newsweek, you know, whatever news channels, Fox News. When I see, you know, the proof in anything more than some, you know, runaway PhD's article on random number generators or ghosts that affect random number generators and every number of paranormal stories that most people have. Most people, if you ask them, because most people do believe in a spiritual reality,
1: yes,
2: you know, will tell you some story about the ghost of their deceased grandmother or some such paranormal phenomena that they bore witness to.
1: But even with all that you've told us about the brain and the God part of the brain, you have to allow for the possibility that, yes, there is a God part of the brain, because I think you make a good logical argument. It's about how it got there that we might differ.
2: Right. Well, again, then you go back to the question.
1: I'm just simply saying you haven't conclusively proven your case with respect
2: to... Okay, but this is the thing. I can prove that there's a part of the brain that, if electrically stimulated, will make you think of God.
1: Okay.
2: Your basis of a God, it's not founded in anything. All you can point to is, there was a book, and it was written 2,000 years ago. There's a whole bunch of books, and they were written by every number of cultures, each with their own definition of who that God is. Like you were saying earlier, you know, when we discover these people lost in the Amazonian jungles and we think that their beliefs maybe are weird, they think the same of Christianity.
1: Indeed.
2: You know,
1: we're all
2: coming from this relative perspective that we take for granted as like the Bible.
1: Yes, but Matthew, since you brought up the book, then deal with the book. I mean, as much as you might want to believe, and I do, frankly, that I'm sure that it was changed, modified, rehashed, retranslated, whatever, and it may not have come to us word for word.
2: Don't you believe, like, the Bible, like every culture's Bible? Because I don't even believe in such a thing as the Bible. I think the mere using of the word the, suggestive of it, like, somehow stands above all others, which it does not. Do you believe that that Bible was written by humans? Or do you think God came down with a big pen and wrote in our language all of these different stories? And how come he doesn't refer, how come it says, and then God smote the enemy? Why isn't it like, and then I smote my enemy? Right?
1: Well,
2: I mean, it was written by men. It was written by men, end of story.
1: But what about the written evidence of the existence of Christ who walked on earth? I mean, you know, there is
2: what written
1: awfully
2: evidence?
1: Specific.
2: As a matter of fact, there's nothing historical. The first writings of a Jesus of Nazareth came hundreds of years after it was even suggested he existed. There are no first-hand accounts like, you know, Jesus my neighbor, written by Abraham across the street. You know, there are no first-hand accounts. So basically, we had you know, Paul, who was you know, Saul the Jew from Israel, walked across Asia Minor, went to Rome, and then started this cult, which, you know, was a cult at the time, or at least that's what the Romans considered it. Hundreds of years later, Christianity emerges to the surface as the predominant new belief system in Rome, and then people start writing books about it. There's no first-hand account. Now, again, I'm not suggesting that there was no historical Jesus. There might have been a guy Jesus, but was there ever a person who, I don't believe there was anyone who walked on water or rose from the dead any more than I believe there was a guy who parted the Red Sea, or someone who sat on Olympus on his, you know, throwing thunderbolts down at like the bad kings who disobeyed him, and every other number of deities that every world culture has created in our time,
1: us. All right, Matthew, here's an interesting question for you. What do you suppose would happen to humanity if, incredibly, suddenly your beliefs were embraced universally? And people, for whatever reason, magically began to believe that all of this is nothing more than a wired genetic evolutionary demand that we worship, and so it's all not real, and everybody believed as you believe. What kind of world would we have, Matthew?
2: Well, first of all, if they magically believed it, then we'd have a problem.
1: Well,
2: that's how you worded it.
1: Well, it's so unlikely that I had to include the word magical, because nothing short of it is going to do that. Wouldn't you agree?
2: Absolutely. All it's right. A part, just like, you know, it would take magic for humans to all of a sudden stop having sex or stop eating. It's an impulse.
1: Well,
2: it's
1: that would take a hydrogen bomb.
2: Exactly. Yeah. Well, it's going to take a few hydrogen bombs to shut some of these religions up. That's the problem with this impulse. And that's the point of this. And again, when you ask this question, what will happen? I could pose the equal question is, what will happen if we don't?
1: Well, don't, though. Try and nevertheless.
2: Okay, this was one of like the moral dilemmas that I personally had in even writing a book like this.
1: Indeed.
2: Because I realized that the majority of the species is wired this way for a reason, because they have this need to believe. It gives us a sense of hope.
1: So you had to say to yourself, good heavens,
2: even if it's not good,
1: God, what if I convince them?
2: Right. Even if this is true, is it best for humans to know?
1: Right.
2: So it became, you know, an ethical and philosophical question. What are the ramifications of such a theory? Even if the science can prove that this is the case, is it in our best interest to know?
1: And so what in your moral compass allowed you to put pen to paper?
2: Okay. Well, and I explain this in the last chapter of my book, which is called What If Anything Is to Be Gained from a Scientific Interpretation of Spirituality and God.
1: Yes.
2: And I discuss the unfortunate historical consequences of us being a religious animal, of having been wired with this religious impulse.
1: Yes.
2: Now, see, the thing is, maybe at the dawn of the emergence of man, when we were a small nomadic species that wandered the earth in these, you know, isolated nomadic communities, having these belief systems gave them a sense of hope, gave them a sense of relief from their anxieties, from this perpetual fear of death, of imminent death. It bonded communities by giving them a common belief system, a common set of values and customs and rituals that bonded them.
1: And so what's changed?
2: Brought a strength in numbers.
1: Yeah, so then what's changed? I mean, are you saying that the God part of the brain today is like the appendix of no use?
2: Yes. It's not a vestige because it's still with us, but it has become obsolete. It's become, you know, dated. And the reason for that is because since our Homo sapiens first arose on Earth, the environment we were selected into is very different from the one that existed at that time. Unlike then, unlike the past, in today's world, basically humans have now populated the Earth. We are a global species, and every one of these once sparsely spread apart nomadic tribes with all their unique belief systems that didn't represent a threat to one another, one of the inherent problems with this impulse is when two of these tribes get together and realize that they're praying to two different gods and only one can be right,
1: trouble.
2: One represents a mortal threat to their very belief system. Because if they're right, it means you're wrong and you've been praying to some false god. You've been praying to thin air, to some comic book creation.
1: And so we have wars.
2: And as we've seen, you spoke of 9/11, more than a random generator being misfired. What's being misfired is this biological impulse in us that is going to destroy the Homo sapien. I believe more than any fear of a climatic change or a meteorite hitting us or a shift in tectonic plates, or even some plague, I believe the greatest threat to our species is the religious impulse in us, because it's like wildfire, and it creates a fervor that makes groups hate other groups with such fervor that they will kill themselves in the name of their god just to kill the enemy.
1: And if magically, that word again, the God part of the brain were to disappear or be known and rejected, religion
2: it
1: generally
2: would be, magic,
1: would be rejected
2: the power of publishing.
1: Worldwide. It suddenly was accepted. What a crushing realization. Well, then what would point our moral compass, Matthew? What would?
2: Well, We would have to basically rewrite the rule book. We'd have to rewrite dogma. Now,
1: the rule book? Wait, what do you mean the rule book?
2: Well,
1: were there commandments? We have the commandments.
2: No, I know.
1: We'll rewrite those?
2: Well, first of all, the ethics that we live by today, if we're basing this on various world religions, particularly Christianity, we live in a Western civilization, which is predominantly Christian.
1: Yes.
2: We're basing all of our conduct on a book written by a bunch of guys who got together one day, who had visions of some supernatural reality, and decided they were the moral compass for all people. They were going to decide what's wrong and right for everybody. Since that time, we've now developed a very methodical science that it can also be applied to the social sciences. We apply it to our economic policies, our political policies, our sociological policies, to education policies. Why should we not apply the same sciences, the social sciences, based on methodology, on testing, on statistics.
1: Okay, just help
2: to
1: me
2: our
1: along
2: moral, to our moral fine. Gauge.
1: Okay, well, let's have some fun here. Okay. Fine, let's envision the world where magic change has occurred and the rules have been rewritten. My question to you is, what kind of world do you envision that we would have living under these new rules? What would be different?
2: Well, the whole world would be my slave race, and I would live in a very big mansion.
1: Yeah, well, I didn't ask you about your fantasies. Yeah, wake up here. And so there'd be a new set of rules with what to make up these rules.
2: I could never take on the responsibility of saying I will represent all of the social sciences, and therefore it would have to be based on such a broad reaching span of tests and controls and research and statistics, which would show us what is the best way. And we have such a thing. In our country, because there is separation of church and state, we already have such a thing. It's called the Constitution.
1: Okay, so then.
2: And it decides our laws. It decides what's just, what's unjust, what's unjust.
1: Then in your new, brave new world, science would write the rules.
2: Right. Right.
1: Science would write the rules.
2: Right. So I believe, for instance, that the United States Constitution is probably one of the closest documents to based purely in social science.
1: One little problem here, though, Matthew. Mm-hmm. Great on science, and I'm a firm believer, but too many times, Matthew, I pick up a story from the Associated Press or, I don't know, whatever your favorite magazine is, or Nature, or some scientific journal, and it starts out, scientists thought so-and-so. It has been thought by science for thousands of years that so-and-so. However, now it has just been discovered that. I mean, that's the story of science.
2: Okay, well, first of all, the fundamentals of science don't get broken on a daily level. I mean, I think the last time that science took a fall was when it had to realize that it had to embrace Copernicus's heliocentric vision.
1: Perhaps of that magnitude, but they take daily falls.
2: But that happened centuries ago. It's only the last two centuries that we've had a really adaptive scientific method that's been guiding the scientific community. Now, obviously, in the search for anything, there are going to be mistakes made, there are going to be revisions and amendments to things, there are going to be essentially improvements. However, tomorrow, this is the proof. This phone that we're talking on, the lights that are lighting up your office right now, they're not going to go out tomorrow. All of a sudden, it's not going to be like headline news, electricity doesn't really work.
1: There was a headline like that in New York not long ago. Hell, they went out all over the place.
2: Yeah,
1: I bet they even went out in Matthew's house.
2: I was in the dark for 12 hours.
1: There you are. It happens.
2: Oh, come on. That's not the science of electricity. That's a couple people who pulled the wrong switches.
1: Maybe.
2: You know what? Because the electricity came back the next day, and there was no headline article saying scientists realized electricity was a fluke
1: mistake, worked
2: for 100 years, but now we realize that the fundamentals of the science of electricity and electron flow were completely mistaken, and there will never be an electric light ever again. You and I know that will never happen.
1: Matthew, apply it to the world. For example, let's say the problem was overpopulation. And the solution had to come from science. And science was like religion. It was the law, as in the world that you're imagining for us, in a way. The solution might be, well, all the people above a certain age have to proceed to the euthanasia chamber. Everybody else will take birth controls on the schedule.
2: This is too much speculation for me to, you're asking me to presume that this would be the take. The new order scientific community
1: I'm giving you an example.
2: Yeah, I can't say that would be the solution. That's the Art Bell solution. Yes, maybe if you were on the scientific board, that would be the solution.
1: I can't presume that's
2: what they would come up with.
1: That might well be the scientific solution. I'm just trying to say, what kind of a world would we have if Matthew Alper
2: if it were led by theocrats, by the religious leaders? We won't even have to wait for the world to be overpopulated. We'll kill ourselves without that. But imagine if the world were suddenly overpopulated and it were the religious leaders who had a say in, now how do we solve this crisis? Well, that'd be easy. Kill the people of the other religions and we bring down the world population.
1: All right, Matthew,
2: no problem.
1: Hold on, we're at a break point, and this bumper is for you. From the high desert in the middle of the night, this is Coast to Coast AM. I'm Art Bell.
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1: Hearing the Reaper, that's indeed exactly what we're talking about. Or perhaps not doing it. And what kind of world would we have? In a world where there was no fear of death any longer, that alone is worth considering. A world in which science would make all the new rules. The God Part of the Brain is a book. Matthew Alper, the man. We'll be right back. The photograph of the chupacabra on my webcam is now gone, and one very much like it, my own face, is replaced by it. I popped a live webcam photo a moment ago. Listen, you're going to get an opportunity to talk to Matthew, and oh, I know you want to talk to him. I'm well aware of that. We'll begin that at the top of the hour. So you're going to get your chance to talk to Matthew. Not to worry. Matthew, in the meantime, from Rochester, New York, Joe says, why wouldn't evolution have removed the adapted fear part of the brain relating to mortality instead of creating the God part of the brain to mitigate its own adaptation?
2: Without fear, we would die in one generation. We need fear. Fear keeps us alive. Fear repels us from those things that threaten our existences, whether it's fear of cold or heat or strangers or, territorial enemies or wild animals. If we could

0: 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And now, Art Bell.
1: True.
2: Well, I mean, it's sad.
1: The U.S. Constitution struck those tablets from the bench in Alabama.
2: Well, I know, but still, the basics of it would seem to reflect.
1: Thou shalt not kill is kind of a standard in every society. I mean, if you don't have as one of the head rules of any community, thou shalt not kill, you're going to end up with one person and a bunch of beheaded people around him.
2: But if there's no heaven and hell, why not kill?
1: Because that's not the only grounds and shouldn't be the only grounds for why we are an ethical species. The reason that I don't go out right now and kill someone, because I am an atheist, I'm certainly not fearing going to hell, but I might fear, A, the penalty of my community.
2: Well,
1: even if I have no conscience.
2: But your fear as an atheist would be even a healthy one, because you would fear losing your life to a lethal injection.
1: Exactly. On the most simple level, I would fear punishment from my peers, and then on a let's say deeper level, or not even on an equally scientific level, one could just apply the rule that sort of.
2: That life is sacred?
1: Nothing like life is sacred. The rules that protect my neighbor from me protect me from all my neighbors. So it's like signing a mutual contract. I, Matthew Alper, agree not to harm my neighbor regardless of my beliefs in heaven and hell, because by not doing so, they all sign the same contract, and I don't have to worry about where I'm only one person. The 4 million other people that live in Brooklyn are going to start banging on my doors. Instead, I signed a social contract with my neighbors.
2: You want to test that out? Let's give out your address on the air.
1: That would be a good test, wouldn't it? Some neighbors are better than others.
2: Well, yeah, that's right. I'm not so sure you want to do that.
1: I definitely don't want to do that. I've gotten some of the mail.
2: Have you? Have you? I always get a great deal of email after I've done a program with you, and tonight I'm sure it'll be no exception. How do you deal, by the way, just out of curiosity, with some of the more rabid responses that you get?
1: I guess at the beginning it annoyed me, and then it's just like, oh, whatever, I'm not going to let this rile me. It's silly stuff. I mean, look, I know when I came out with this theory that the majority of people around me were going to disagree with it, and many of them be offended, and all I can do is try and convey an idea. One can embrace it or not, but certainly perhaps one will garner some value or some intelligent thought from it, or something that will challenge their own beliefs in a way that maybe they can gain from or strengthen their own beliefs. And for those who contend that they won't accept other belief systems, including mine, and they would therefore want to harm me or insult me, like all I can do is point to the Taliban and say, well, they're in good company.
2: Well, let me try this one. It's been 8 years now, I guess, that you have come to believe what you're talking about tonight. And I do, by the way, certainly acknowledge that I fully believe that you believe it.
1: Mm-hmm.
2: You're convinced. So for 8 years, you've had this point of view. How has that, if you can get introspective, how has that affected your life?
1: Well, it doesn't help with dating, I can tell you that.
2: I'll bet it doesn't. Huh.
1: So what do you do again? I write. What do you write? Well, it's a philosophy, cognitive science book. Oh, yeah, about what?
2: Uh-huh.
1: No, but
2: it's downhill right from there.
1: Sometimes. That definitely has happened. I live in New York, which is a fairly secular community. So fortunately, not that problematic.
2: You live. You continue to live. But in other ways, though, your philosophy, your feelings about virtually, earlier in your life, before the 8 years, did you have any religious?
1: The difference between me after I conceived of this

0: devotion and before was I went from being an agnostic to an atheist. You know, at that point, I was like, you know what? I don't believe in any of these different contradicting religions that all claim they've got the finger on their finger on the pulse of truth, and they all contradict one another.
1: Yeah.
0: None of them make sense. They're all full of inconsistencies and loopholes, etc. But as much as I would like not to believe in any of them, I have no grounds for an alternate theory. And once this alternate theory came into the picture, I said, ah, here it is. Here's a physical thing that I can touch that explains why we have these thoughts. And so I basically just it reaffirmed my sense that there probably was no God.
1: Were you raised in a religious family?
0: No. I was raised in a pretty secular New York City household.
1: Okay. All right. So we don't have some... In other words, there's not some Baptist background.
0: No, I was pretty much to my own to figure this stuff out.
1: That you're rebelling from, nothing like that.
0: No, I wasn't even rebelling. If anything, I was just very curious, and I wanted to get to the bottom of, you know, is there life? Really, for me, it was like, is there life after death? I remember when I first conceived as a child of my own mortality, that, like, I'm going to die. It shook me to the bone. I couldn't, you know, I hyperventilated in front of my mother for 10 minutes. I couldn't catch my breath.
1: Do you honestly believe, Matthew, that you've given your nemesis, the paranormal, a fair study before rejecting it?
0: Well, it was one of the first things I did study.
1: I would think so.
0: It was a curiosity to me as a kid. It's like, wow, is it possible that, like, you know, we can read each other's minds or I can levitate things?
1: Yes.
0: This was the most immediate fascination because it didn't even entail needing God to help me. I might have had powers built within me to do these wonderful, magical things. And as I explored them, I just found that not one of them held through, and I never saw one validated case of someone who could do any of these things. Now, I wanted to point out, like before you brought up this, you know, people who claim that there are experiments done that suggest that people have been healed from those who, you know, as an example of, let's say, a paranormal force.
1: I'm telling you, there have been studies,
0: blind
1: studies, where the people prayed for.
0: Okay, and again, I don't know what your source is.
1: Yeah.
0: I just know that they've yet to make it to mainstream media. Nevertheless,
1: that's not
0: true. Let me just point out possible inconsistencies with that theory. For instance,
1: go ahead.
0: It suggests that if a bunch of people pray for someone, then there are consequences, even if the person doesn't know. So it's not based on that he feels loved or he feels that he's part of a community.
1: Right.
0: We're talking about like a paranormal force.
1: Right.
0: Okay. One of the problems with that is it would suggest that God's attentions are a popularity contest, and it doesn't take into account at all the person that's being prayed for. So, for instance, if all of Germany during World War II were praying for the life of Hitler, then God would say, hey, wait, what's this? I'm getting a lot of buzz here down in Germany. There are actually millions of people all praying for the same guy.
1: Yes.
0: Let me help them out here. So basically, appeals to God for help become a popularity contest, where it's like the lone saint who lives in the desert, who's a Lancelot who's pure and incapable of sin, because he's alone in the woods and there's no one there to pray for him, God's not going to perk up his ears and save him. So, it doesn't take into account the person that we're praying for, whether they're good and evil, which means that God is very susceptible to the voices of the masses and doesn't have any gauge of morality whatsoever, because he doesn't care about the person, because these studies don't say, you know, this was a good person that everyone was praying for. It's just somebody who was liked by many people. But as we know, Bin Laden's liked by many people.
1: Originally, Matthew, I thought that a very good argument for creation was, and people will say this to you, look around you. Look at the perfection of every leaf and tree and everything down to the atoms in the air we breathe, which is all perfect, in the birds and the animals, and it's just impossible this could have just happened.
0: Mm-hmm.
1: But then I realized one day that, you know, from our point of view today on Earth, mankind would, of course, look at it that way, except that it couldn't be any other way, because that's how evolution delivered it to us. So, of course, it would seem perfect, and that's
0: First of all, it's a subjective term, perfect.
1: Well, perfect in the environment is perfect for us, essentially, to be here.
0: Is it? Why are some people dying of cancer because of radiation poisoning? Why did a bunch of people die from hepatitis because they ate the wrong scallions the other day? I mean, if anything, one could say, look at this world. It's totally chaotic. It's far from perfect. It's pure lunacy.
1: But in terms of our being able to survive, everything is just right for us to survive. The oxygen mixture available, the water that we need, all our needs, even the oil in the ground, people will point to everything and say it's too perfect. It had to be by design, not a random anything.
0: Right, but again, to me, there's no science of that. That's an assumption. That's like saying, my girlfriend's the most beautiful woman in the world. It's like, look at her, she's perfect. You know, it's just a perfectly subjective comment, to whether you say it of a person or the world around you. Maybe that person lives in a shell and they haven't seen much of the world around them. I mean, to say the world is perfect, you'd think someone would have to first see the whole world, which A, is impossible, and B, most people probably haven't stepped out of their own backyards who would make such a claim.
1: Well,
0: so
1: if evolution
0: there's no authority there.
1: Yeah, if evolution then has, if we've already passed the point where we need the God part of the brain,
0: right?
1: Then why hasn't evolution taken care of this for us? Why hasn't it so modified it that we still have fear that we need to remain healthy and wealthy and alive? But that the God part of it would have faded away because, according to you, we don't need that anymore.
0: Well, I can't say definitively whether we need it anymore. I know that it's part of our wiring. I know that, therefore, I believe that probably a large number of the species, I couldn't pinpoint a statistic, but I'm sure that a very large number of people will always need God, will always need religion.
1: But
0: it gives them a sense of hope. It gives them a sense of community. All of these things which are essential to their mental survival, to their mental health.
1: Yes, but let's say then that the process is just underway. Then the number of Matthew Alpers out there should be growing exponentially as evolution delivers.
0: Well, first of all, but nature doesn't select that way. I mean, it's not like all of a sudden a good idea comes around and those who don't believe it get weeded out. First of all, because we're wired to believe, the only way we could do that is if we started like tampering with our genes. So like we said, okay, these people who are excessively religious, we're going to sterilize them. And maybe after many generations, we could start to tamper the religious impulse so that maybe the more fundamentalist aspects could be weeded out. You know, when we're talking about some serious tampering with individuals. Otherwise, nature's not going to select. We're not a species that's going to be selected anymore because we live in social communities. We protect even the weakest. We don't even live in a. We're no longer part of a species. Whereas with others, if a kitten is born handicapped, the mother's going to carry it over to a corner and let it die.
1: Wouldn't there be ways then to tamper with the temporal lobe and cause somebody to become very, very non-religious? Take a very religious person, tamper in some way that you could experimentally determine with the temporal lobe, and then all of a sudden they wake up and say, why did I believe all that stuff?
0: Yeah, well, actually, it's called when people suffer head trauma, to the point that it changes your personality.
1: Yes.
0: Like people who've had accidents and they come out of it and they're, for the rest of their life, they're deeply depressed. Even people who have become like amoral, responsible people that have their frontal lobe damage and they're now finding that that's where like our capacity for gauging moral behavior is designed within the frontal lobe of the brain. All of these things can be altered if damaged. And there have been cases of people recorded who have had damage to their temporal lobe where their religious attitudes have changed. It's called the organic psycho syndrome, and there was work done by a Dr. Sadwin at University of Pennsylvania at the neuropsychiatry department, and he found that there were cases of people who were bumped in the head, who were extremely religious, whose families then came and complained after they recovered from their accident that they're not interested in going to church. They couldn't care less about God.
1: Suddenly.
0: Suddenly, after like a car accident, as well as people who have been in accidents and had the same head trauma, and the opposite happened, where the light went on and they were completely secular. Look, I might be doing the next show after my first car accident, and I'll be doing my show as a born again, you know, because maybe that part of the brain will get jarred and all of a sudden I'll get zapped and all I'll be thinking about is God all day. Again, it wouldn't contradict my theory, just I won't believe that any longer. I will be enmeshed in a perception of belief, and there will be nothing you could tell me. You could show me my own book and say, you wrote this book, dude, and I'll say, I was blind. I didn't know what I was talking about.
1: That would be interesting, and I'd love to do that interview.
0: Well, you'll get it. You'll get first dibs on that, on my born-again pronouncement to the world.
1: The wrong turn on a street there in New York, and
0: right.
1: One bus is going to nail you, and you're going to be born again.
0: Yep.
1: Okay, well, now, listen, audience, I'm about to turn Matthew after the break over to you, and I understand there's going to be much opposition to what Matthew has said and believes, and that's just spiffy. Go ahead and oppose. All I ask is that you be polite, because when you're not polite, then you sort of lose the argument before you've said another word. So I will ask the audience to please hold it in a little bit, if you can. Make the best logical argument you can, and be passionate if you will. But please, above all, try and be polite. We'll see how that instruction plays out coming up shortly, Matthew. Stay right there, all right?
0: Mm-hmm.
1: Okay, Matthew Alper and the God Part of the Brain. Of course, his book, I'm sure, is still available. Hey, Matthew, it's available around, right?
0: Uh-huh. Amazon, Barnes & Noble
1: Amazon,
0: stores.
1: All the usual.
0: All the usual stuff.
1: All right. Hold on. So there you go. You might want to get it. God Part of the Brain. I'm Art Bell from the High Desert. 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
1: It is indeed. Good morning, everyone. Matthew Alper is here. His book, The God Part of the Brain. Fascinating stuff. And again, I'm going to ask you to come along, if you can, and intellectually challenge him. I know there's going to be an almost irresistible temptation to simply call and express your belief and your faith. Please don't do that. For the sake of the continuity of the intellectual exercise that we're engaging in tonight, come at him intellectually, if you would. And if you can, tear him to pieces. That'd be all right. But let's do it intellectually, and above all, if possible, let's be polite. Now, his book, The God Part of the Brain, indeed, you can get that in all the usual suspected places like Amazon.com, and I really do suggest that you do. Challenge yourself. Read about it in detail. The God Part of the Brain, Matthew Alper.

0: Incidentally, I was asked if I would do the New Year's Eve program this year, and I have accepted. So I will indeed ring in the new year with you here, dragging once again. Presumably we saved them, and I think we did, in the Bell Family Vault, the predictions made for the year. In fact, what a year it was, huh? Many predictions made last year. So we'll read all of those and take new predictions. Do all that on New Year's Eve. Thought I'd let you know. One other thing. We're here not just on special occasions now, but rather every Saturday and every Sunday. And so if your radio station does not carry all of Saturday and Sunday's program, call them up and say, hey, what's up with that? Anyway, let's get it on. And so with all that in mind, here is Matthew Alper once again. Matthew, Amazon and I suppose other ways?
1: Well, there's BarnesandNoble.com or the Barnes & Noble stores. But for Amazon, I'm going to be signing the first 200 books that I ship out as a result of this radio appearance. So if anyone wants a signed copy, they should go to Amazon.
0: Only 200, huh?
1: Mm-hmm. After that, my hand gets tired.
0: Oh, I know about that. 200. Well, all right. The first 200 only from Amazon. Bearing that in mind, you ready for your public?
1: Mm-hmm.
0: Okay, then, here we go. First time caller line, you are on the air with Matthew Alpert. Hello.
2: Yes, Mr. Alpert, I would like your best explanation for the phenomenon of memes and or jokes or there is a lengthy Google explanation, but...
0: Wait a minute. How does that form that question so we can all get it? The meaning of jokes, in what context with regard to what he says?
2: Well, the context of our brains generating words that other people across the country, around the world, simultaneously generate within their own brains. Like, I could give an example.
0: Oh.
2: It would sound ludicrous, but I wouldn't be surprised to hear it tomorrow. But this phenomenon of communal jokes or thoughts or...
0: Okay, all right. I see what you're getting at. In other words, Matthew... the fact that many people think of the same thing at the same time. He's reaching out trying to say, well, here's an indication of some commonality of consciousness or something, you know, which is
1: well,
0: a paranormal category.
1: Okay, my explanation would pretty much for something like that fall under just pure coincidence. I'm sure that right now, if there were a computer that could, you know, statistically generate figures on such things that maybe there's 10,000 people right now saying the word cat in different languages. Maybe there's 20,000 saying some more, you know, curse word that I can't say here on public.
0: Thank you.
1: Things that could be, you know,
0: coincidence.
1: 500 people telling the why did the chicken cross the road joke in 300 different languages. Does that mean that somehow there's some connective consciousness? I don't think so. I think that would be an example of coincidence.
0: Hmm.
1: A more general example that people have sometimes thrown at me, something closer to, you know, how do you explain the fact that the other day I was sitting in my living room thinking about a friend that I haven't seen or spoken to in 10 years and the phone rings and it's them?
0: Yes.
1: And I say to that person, think of the number of times you were sitting in your living room and through stream of conscious you thought of any number of people, any number of things, and the phone didn't ring. It's just a matter of time, just pure probability, before our mental life will coincide with the real world.
0: All right. Wildcard Line, you're on the air with Matthew Alper.
3: Hi. Thanks for the opportunity to talk tonight.
0: Sure. Where are you?
3: I'm sorry. My name is Wesley, and I live in the foothills of the Smoky Mountains in eastern Tennessee.
0: Okay.
3: I just like to pose three things, and I'll make them as concise and as speedily as possible. The first one being that the evolutionist would have me believe that we go from the simple to the complex in violation of the